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1: All right, before we get to our resolutions, we want to spend some time really thinking about our equal protections under the law. And when you think about the people that might speak on this topic, I think we've gotten the best one we could, which is our general counsel, Eve Hill. Now, you know, besides working closely with the National Federation of the Blind, Eve champions a lot of other causes and serves as legal counsel in a lot of other cases. And she's a tireless advocate. She doesn't rest much. She doesn't rest much. And she's always considering what she can do to help combat injustice and strengthen the laws of our nation. So the best thing that I can say about Eve Hill is thank goodness she's on our side. And it's really a joy and pleasure to work with her on a regular basis. Here's the General Counsel of the National Federation of the Blind. Here's Eve Hill.

0: right. Thank you. Hello, Federation family. As Mark said, I am Eve Hill. I am a disability rights lawyer at Brown, Goldstein & Levy and the proud general counsel of the National Federation of the Blind. And this convention gives me the energy I need to keep going and being tireless for the rest of the year. So thank you. Now, I come to you not just as a lawyer, not just as an advocate, but as a believer in you, a believer in us, and a believer in the power of collective action. But I'm not here to talk at you like I usually do. I want us to speak together because the change we seek is going to come from you, not from me. And I want us to get loud because the people in Washington, D.C. need to hear us. So let's practice. When I ask, who will fight, you say, NFB. When I ask, who will lead, you say, NFB. Let's try it. Who will fight?
1: NFB.
0: Who will lead?
1: NFB.
0: Great. There are going to be more questions, but the same answer. So let's go. Now, here's the bad news. We currently face threats to the civil rights of blind and other people with disabilities like never before. Offices for civil rights across the federal government have been decimated or shut down entirely. The Department of Justice Civil Rights Division has lost most of its lawyers. The Equal Employment Opportunity Commission, where you're required to file any employment discrimination claim before you can go to court, is going to reduce its staff to a 45-year low over the next year. And the employees that are left in those agencies have been redirected to focus on issues other than disability civil rights. So I ask you, who can we count on when enforcement agencies fail us? Who will lead when the systems leave us behind? You're good. These cuts will leave thousands, tens of thousands of people with disabilities without a federal mechanism to challenge injustice and discrimination. The Department of Education Office for Civil Rights alone received over 22,000 complaints each year and resolved 16,000 of them a year, and 35% of those were for disability discrimination. Now it is only staffed to handle about 7,000 complaints, less than half of what it used to do. And disability cases are no longer a priority. And as the department itself is slated to shut down, there is no clear plan for what happens to civil rights enforcement. The Department of Justice received 95,000 complaints just under Title III of the Americans with Disabilities in 5 years. That's 19,000 a year. The EEOC received 29,000 disability complaints alone in 2024, a 25-year high. So I ask you again, who is going to investigate discrimination cases on behalf of the blind when federal agencies fail us? Who will litigate? Who will make justice real? These are not just numbers. These are people's lives. Blind people are being shut out of crucial, inaccessible websites and important notices like Target and Domino's and H&R Block before the NFB challenged them. Like Exact Care Pharmacy and the Iowa Department of Health and Human Services, who we're still challenging. And like the IRS and the UNC healthcare system, who the NFB challenged. Blind students are being denied equal opportunity in education by schools like West Virginia University, who we're suing. Los Angeles Community College District, who we've been suing for a decade. And Oregon State University. Blind workers are being discriminated against by federal agencies like Lorette Santos and the VA and Miriam Sementuala at the Department of State. They're being discriminated against by state and local government agencies like Marianne Migliorelli, Harriet Goh, and Ashlyn Johnson, and by private employers like Aaron Scheides and Roy Gelfand, all of whom have stood up with the NFB to challenge this discrimination. And blind voters across the country are being shut out of private, independent, absentee voting. So I ask you, who will stand with them?
1: NFB.
0: Who will take their cases?
1: NFB.
0: Who will defend the rights of blind people across the country?
1: NFB.
0: Now, we're not just facing cutbacks in enforcement. We're facing rollbacks to our rights themselves. The Department of Labor plans to rescind its regulations implementing the disability affirmative action requirements for federal contractors to hire people with disabilities. Now, this is important because, in part as a result of these regulations, the employment rate of people with disabilities is at the highest level since records began being kept. The employment rate over the 10 years since these regulations were introduced has risen by 11 percentage points. But these effective regulations are being scrapped. The Department of Health and Human Services has been sued by Texas and 16 other states challenging its new Section 504 regulation, which requires websites, kiosks, and other technologies to be accessible and prohibits disability discrimination by child welfare systems, something the NFB has been taking on for decades. The NFB and all of you have already made yourselves heard by those states about the importance of these regulations, and the case is currently stayed. But we expect HHS may fully or partially rescind those regulations to reach a settlement of that case, which would eliminate our important civil rights. The American Council on Education has asked the federal government to roll back the new Department of Justice ADA Title II regulations, making clear that state and local government websites have to be accessible. The NFB and its affiliates and members have actively participated in the notice and comment procedures on those regulations for 14 years. The Department of Energy is unilaterally revoking its regulation that requires federally funded buildings to be accessible at all. So who will fight back against regulations being rescinded? Who will protect access to technology?
1: NFB.
0: Who spent decades fighting for these rules and will now defend them?
1: NFB.
0: And so now let's talk about the courts. They are slamming the door shut in our faces. They are eliminating private rights of action, essentially saying, oh yeah, you have a right, but no way to enforce it. In Cummings versus Premier Rehab, the Supreme Court ruled that emotional distress damages caused by discrimination are not available under Section 504, and most courts have applied that to Title II of the ADA as well. In Trump versus CASA, the Supreme Court banned universal injunctions to address discrimination nationwide. Courts are imposing numerous onerous requirements for organizations and individuals to even have standing to assert their rights in court. And the Supreme Court recently ruled that a retired worker cannot challenge their discriminatory retirement benefits because they are no longer an employee of the company. How much sense does that make? So who will bring cases showing that other forms of damages are still available, like lost opportunities and lost educational opportunities? You got it. Who will fill courtrooms with blind people to show judges how important our rights are? What organization has members statewide and nationwide and is willing to bring class actions to establish our rights? Who will bring the vast, powerful network of real blind people to bear witness and demonstrate the impact of discrimination? We are also facing challenges to the very services people with disabilities rely on to survive. Many blind people receive benefits from the Social Security Administration, SSDI, SSI, and retirement benefits, benefits they have earned and paid for. And the NFB has actively litigated with the Social Security Administration, including through litigation, to make the processes of applying for and maintaining those benefits more effective and accessible. For example, we sued successfully SSA to require them to accept electronic signatures on application forms. But now, the Social Security Administration is cutting its staff to historic lows, cuts that are already making it more difficult, even impossible, to get help. Their website is crashing, their phone line is jammed, and field offices are ghost towns. So what did we do? You guessed it. The NFB and several members sued to stop these cuts, asserting the cuts violate Section 504 of the Rehabilitation Act and the Administrative Procedure Act. The court denied our motion for preliminary injunction, which was intended to stop the cuts before they happened, but we are still in the fight. But more cutbacks are coming, such as at the Centers for Medicare and Medicaid Services, which many blind people rely on for essential health care services. And the Department of Education is slated to be shut, which many blind students rely on for special education services and higher education grants. So who will challenge those systems when they fail blind people?
1: NFB!
0: Who will demand access to benefits and services?
1: NFB!
0: And who will not back down?
1: NFB!
0: The collective action of the NFB, its affiliates, and its members is more important now than it has ever been. These are unusual times. But we have faced hard times before. We have rallied in the face of opposition before. And we have come through stronger. As President Bush said when he signed the Americans with Disabilities Act, our problems are large, but our unified heart is larger. Our challenges are great, but our will is greater. And in America, the most generous, optimistic nation on the face of the earth, we must not and will not rest until every man and woman with a dream has the means to achieve it. Who believes in the dreams of blind people? Now I'm going to change it up because y'all were so good at that. I'm going to make it trickier. Because the NFB is made up of people. All the people in this room, all the people in Zoom world, and all across the country. And the real power of collective action is the people who make it happen. As President Obama said, change will not come if we wait for some other person or if we wait for some other time. We are the ones we've been waiting for. We are the change that we seek. The power of the blind people's movement comes from us. We, the people. Yes, we can. Nothing about us without us. So the answer to my next few questions is, we will. Ready? Who will be the change that we seek?
1: We will.
0: And Martin Luther King reminded us that the arc of moral justice is long, but it bends towards justice. Who will bend the arc of the universe towards justice for blind people?
1: We will.
0: And Dr. Mark Maurer explained, we may lose the battle, but we will not lose the war because we will not stop fighting. Who will win the war for the rights of blind people?
1: We will.
0: All right. They may try to cut us out. They may try to roll back our rights. They may try to silence our voices. But we are still here. We are still fighting. We are still rising. because we do not wait. We do not yield. We do not stop. One last time, say it loud, we will. Who will fight?
1: We will.
0: Who will lead?
1: We will.
0: Who will build a better future for blind people?
1: We will.
0: Thank you, Federation family, for letting me play. For letting me play a small role in the blind people's movement. It has been the honor of my career, and I am tremendously grateful. So let's go change the world together.
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3: An Appeal from the Past by Anna Kresmer. From the editor, the following is another in our series of historical documents in the Jacobus Ten Broeck Library Collection. Since November of 2010, the Braille Monitor has featured a series of special items from the archives at the Jacobus Ten Broeck Library. These have included documents as varied as Thurgood Marshall's 1953 letter to NFB founder Jacobus Ten Broeck, Federationist Margaret Warren's Newsie letter to current President Mark Maurer in 1981, and most recently, an endearing letter from a beloved guide dog in 1976 to past President Kenneth Jernigan. Each of these items provides a unique look into the history of the NFB, and each survives to this day because someone sent them to the archives. As a result, the Ten Broeck Library is one of the leading resources on the organized blind movement in 20th century America and is undeniably the best resource on the history of the National Federation of the Blind. Unfortunately, there are some gaps in our records. For decades, the NFB Records Center, which was the predecessor of the archives here at the Ten Broeck Library, dutifully preserved the interactions between the national headquarters and NFB affiliates across the country. However, no effort was made systematically to collect the records that document the grassroots activities of affiliates and chapters until 2009. As a result, pieces of state and chapter-level history have been lost. But with your help, we can begin to fill in some of the missing pieces. The archives at the Jacobus Ten Broeck Library are committed to preserving the history of the NFB at all levels. Whether your files are from 1955 or 2010, if you have newsletters, announcements, meeting minutes, or significant correspondence that documents the history of your state affiliate or chapter, we ask that you contribute them to the NFB institutional records. Help us to ensure that the legacy of the Federation is well documented for future generations. Please contact NFB archivist Anna Kresmer at akresmer@nfb.org or call 410-659-9314 extension 2310 for more information. The NFB has always been conscious of its place in history, so gathering and preserving its records and those of its affiliates is nothing new. This awareness is evident in Dr. Tenbrook's plea to NFB state historians in this letter from 1955. In hopes of publishing a comprehensive history of the NFB and the organized blind movement in time for the 20th anniversary convention in 1960, he turned to Federationists for help. Sadly, the late 1950s proved to be a turbulent time for the NFB, and this book was not published, but the importance of Ten Broeck's request is still applicable today. Here is what he wrote. The National Federation of the Blind, Office of the President, March 28, 1955, 2652 Shasta Road, Berkeley 8, California. Circular letter to all state historians. Dear friend, the following is intended to indicate the general scope of the state history and the character of data and materials to be collected for use in connection with the preparation of an overall history of the National Federation of the Blind. At this early stage of the development of the project, it is of course impossible to tell just how the state histories will be incorporated into the final work. It is believed, therefore, that we should prepare as complete state histories as possible and, after that has been done and other work on the overall history has been completed, to determine how much state history to include and how to integrate it into the total work. Each state historian should therefore, 1. Collect, write up, and send to me general data about the state affiliate. When was it formed? What were then and what are now its purposes and activities? What changes has it undergone during the years of its existence? What programs has it carried out? Who have been the leading personalities in it? 2. What has been the history of the development of public and private programs for the blind in your state? Indicate what those public and private programs are, where they have been instituted, what their progress has been, what their objectives are, and the extent to which they have achieved those objectives. In the case of public programs, indicate the statutes upon which they are based and the important changes made in those statutes from time to time. Mark out the role of the state affiliate in relationship to those public and private programs and agencies. Which ones did they fight? Which ones did they agree with? Which ones came into existence as a result of their efforts? What impact have they had? 3. Obviously, information bearing upon the subjects listed under 1 and 2 can be gathered from a number of sources. Some of it exists within your own knowledge and experience. Some of it can be collected by personal conversations with other blind persons in the movement or other persons in the community. Still, more of it, however, must be dug out of the documentary record. It is essential that you verify all information to the greatest possible extent. Dig through the files of the affiliate, secure access to letters and correspondence of persons who have engaged in the movement or in other programs over the years. If there are several versions of various events, set them all down, giving your evaluation of each and the source of your information about them. 4. As you collect this information, write it down and send it to me, along with as many supporting documents as you can lay your hands on. I will go over the material you sent me from time to time and write you suggesting areas that need verification, gaps that need filling, and additional lines of inquiry that should be pursued. It is expected that this work will take a good deal of time. We have therefore set as a general target date for the production of the final work, the 20th anniversary of the National Federation of the Blind, namely 1960. It is necessary, however, to begin collection of data immediately if we are to do a thoroughgoing and solid historical job. The project has exciting possibilities. If successfully carried out, it will be not only the history of the blind movement in this country, but the history of blindness in recent times in this country. It will reveal in ways which cannot be refuted the character of the democratic impulse which lies behind the claims of self-determination by the blind and which supports our organizations. It will be a public educational instrument which can be drawn upon to meet all sorts of federation needs. It will, above all, tell the story of the accomplishments which the blind themselves have wrought. Cordially yours, Jacobus Tenbrook, President.
4: 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We're NFBRN, the National Federation of the Blind Radio Network.
3: Me, Myself, and Seattle by Emily Zittek. From the editor, the following article is reprinted from the Spring 2013 Minnesota Bulletin, a publication of the NFB of Minnesota. When I think of taking a trip or vacation, I think of going somewhere nice with the family or my husband. Together, my husband and I have traveled all over the United States and even to Mexico for our honeymoon. Until now, any time I have taken trips, they have always included at some point during the trip at least one other person I already knew. Often, I have taken a plane to a specific place where I would be meeting with a specific group of people. All I had to worry about was getting there, and the itinerary for the week or weekend had been set up for me. But I never imagined taking a trip out of the state totally by myself. In mid-August 2007, I had been teaching a life skills class at Blindness, Learning in New Dimensions, Blind Incorporated, where I had been working for almost 10 years. After class that day, Sean Mayo, the executive director, asked if I would be interested in attending a seminar in Seattle about how to teach English to blind immigrants. The prospect seemed quite interesting, not only because of what I would be learning, but because I would be traveling completely alone to a new city. The other woman attending the seminar was someone I had known for quite some time, but I wouldn't be traveling with her or even staying at the same hotel. I recognized that this would be a challenge, something new that I would remember forever. I told Sean that I needed to think it over, but the more I thought about it, the more I realized how exciting and challenging it would be to travel completely independently as a blind person. At first, little voices in my head were nagging me with questions. What would I do to occupy myself during the days when the seminar wasn't going on? Would I just sit in my hotel? Would I be able to find stores and places to eat? What would happen if I got off the bus in the wrong neighborhood on my first night in Seattle? I am sure these are fears that sighted travelers also face when going to a new place by themselves, so I knew it had nothing to do with being an incompetent blind person. Despite all my anxieties regarding the trip, I told Sean that I would attend the seminar. Of course, she had considered asking others, but I knew this was an opportunity I would regret passing up because this kind of challenge might never come my way again. Ever since I was a little girl, whenever I put my mind to something, I could do just about anything. After all, I told myself, this trip would be fun. The seminar was to take place Monday, Wednesday, and Friday of the week. I would be in Seattle, and on Tuesday and Thursday, I could set up my own itinerary of things to do and explore. Sean told me to do some online searches for reasonable airfares and book my own flight. Then, with the help of one of my longtime friends in the Federation, I got the names of decent hotels in Seattle. The hotel I chose wasn't very close to the seminar location, but I got the phone number for the transit center in Seattle, which is almost as efficient as the one in the Twin Cities area. After I made my flight and hotel reservations, I began making plans for what I would do with my free time. By 2 days later, I was invited to go on this trip. I had information about how to get from the airport to my hotel, and then to and from my hotel to the Kaizen Center, where the seminar would be held. In fact, the people at the hotel were very friendly and helpful over the phone and gave me the names and addresses for some great restaurants and diners, and even a supermarket and drugstore within walking distance of the hotel. By the time I left for Seattle, I felt more confident than ever, and an overwhelming sense of excitement had taken me over, especially when my week in Seattle started. I couldn't believe how simple it was to get around the city using the buses and how informative the people had been over the phone. I had a great time that week. I had almost forgotten how much fun it was to sit up late watching my favorite TV shows and talking on the phone without worrying about disturbing somebody else trying to sleep. Married people don't always have the luxury of sitting up late at night, going out to dinner at midnight and coming in late from listening to a jazz band, or working out in the hotel's workout room whenever you want, even at 5 in the morning. As planned, I took the seminar on the designated days and learned a lot, and on the other days when I wasn't studying, I ventured out to Pike Place Market and the Space Needle, and I went on a 2-hour cruise around the lake, where I listened to detailed descriptions of different historical things we passed during that cruise. I found a nail shop and a hair salon and spent an afternoon getting pretty. I visited many shops at Pike Place Market and bought a few souvenirs to bring home with me, and there I ate some of the best fish I'd ever eaten. Sharon, the other woman taking the seminar with me, and I met once for dinner at a New Orleans-style restaurant we had heard about, but other than that, I was completely on my own, and I came home with a great deal of enthusiasm about the trip and self-confidence, because all my fears about traveling alone had been washed away by nothing but great experiences. If you're ever up for a challenging adventure, I recommend taking a little trip by yourself if you haven't done so before. Even if the trip you take has no specific purpose, I can assure you that it will be very rewarding and give you a great sense of freedom and independence. Even if you only have a day or two to spare and only want to go to the nearest big city, go ahead and do it. You'll realize how nice it is to take time out for yourself and set your own itinerary and schedule, and doing so will make you want to try it again. Doing research about the place you choose beforehand is a big help. Talk to friends, family, or other acquaintances who have gone there. This is where I began my research. Researching online was also helpful, but the things that made this trip so successful were my determination and ambition.
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6: Hello, and welcome to the Nation's Blind Podcast. I'm Melissa Riccobono, and I'm here with my co-host extraordinaire.
7: Look at that, co-host extraordinaire. That's the way to bring in 2023, ladies and gentlemen. This is Anil Lewis, and I'm really glad to be here. Melissa, Happy New Year.
6: Happy New Year to you. How are you?
7: I'm doing quite well. Thank you. Looking forward for some wonderful stuff that's going to happen throughout this wonderful year. That's my word for the year, just in case you haven't determined it's wonderful.
6: Wonderful.
7: And I'm looking forward to our topic today because I think it's also absolutely wonderful.
6: I was actually saying to our guest before we started recording that as a parent of two blind kids, as a blind person, as a former blind student, I am so excited about what we're going to talk about today. Yeah. And I think this is, for want of a better word, absolutely amazing, even though I really cannot stand the word amazing. So if you see me using the word amazing, or
7: it truly is amazing.
6: It truly is amazing.
7: Definitely something transformative in the way that blind people can access information. So yeah, let's get started.
6: Do you want to introduce our guest? He's more a friend.
7: Yes, he's grown to be a friend. We've vetted him. He's a good guy. Craig Meter of APH, ladies and gentlemen, American Printing House for the Blind, is a very good friend of the Federation. And we're here to talk about a collaboration between APH, HumanWare, and the National Federation of the Blind to provide
6: Monarch.
7: A full-page tactile display that allows us to introduce graphics and print and allows dynamic interaction with the graphics. But I won't, you know, steal all the thunder. How you doing, Craig?
8: You know, I'm doing really, really well.
7: You notice you got to get in here with me and Melissa.
8: So I knew
7: you got to be part of this podcast, man. You got to get in here.
6: I was just going to say before we get started, we need a special little musical monarch theme. Like I hear bells ringing and trumpets blaring or something, or at the very least, a beautiful flutter of butterfly wings. So Will, our recording guy, why don't we get on that and figure out what we can have for our monarch sound effect going forward? but we're so glad to have you here. And why don't we maybe just get started by explaining to our listeners, in case they don't know, what the monarch is and about this partnership.
8: Oh, yeah, that would be good, because not everybody has been embroiled in the development and discussion and dreaming and the wishing, which I'm so happy to say we have a working prototype. So it's actually a reality that has come to be. But what the monarch is a dynamic tactile device that can do both. It's multi-line. If you used it at its very basic, it would be 10 lines of Braille, 33 cells per line on a single page. So it's like at its very basic, it is a Braille Kindle. But
7: yeah, be careful now. We don't want Amazon to be trying to get us to pay any money on this. Yeah.
8: A device to be named later. Yeah. Yeah. But anyhow, but at its fullest potential, this allows us to put Braille, multi lines of Braille, and tactile graphics on the same page.
7: Yes.
8: And it's not just a static device. It's a device that is designed like a regular tablet. And so the best example I give, and having been an educator of students who are blind and low vision, I remember what it took to educate a student in math class. So usually what that meant is I would check in with the teacher the day before of what page we were going to be on to make sure that we had all the right tools and tactile graphics ready to go, and the Braille was ready. And then I would try to get with my student before class and do a quick pre-teach. These are the concepts that are going to be covered today. Mm. These are the tactile diagrams you're going to be encountering. And then I would allow the student just to be engaged to their whatever potential they could in that class. And we all know how fast math class moves. But what I found is that if my students didn't have everything laid out ahead of time, by the time my student got to the right volume or the right auxiliary volume that had the tactile graphics, and the teacher was three problems down the road. Because most teachers, on average, were spending about 90 seconds per problem. And that is introducing the problem, giving examples, working it out on the board, asking a clarifying question, and moving on to the next problem, if you were lucky. Sometimes they're just like, here's the answer, next problem. Here's the answer, next problem. They weren't.
7: Yeah.
8: And for my students to keep up with that pace, if they didn't have everything, if they hadn't laid out everything in advance, was really an unfair advantage. Then afterwards, I would meet with that student again and say, okay, what did you catch? What didn't you catch? And we would go back and I would basically reteach that lesson.
7: Okay, let me do something real quick.
8: Yes.
7: One, let me validate that I'm just so pleased to hear that you have all that experience in the classroom. I think that makes your role as executive director of APH so much more important, because you're actually able to really drive the organization in a way that meets real needs and can address some problems that blind students are facing in the classroom. So now with the Monarch, what you just described, where do you see the classroom? How do you see it operating now with the Monarch in that scenario you just put out there?
8: So here's where we're going. Imagine coming to that classroom, you have your tablet, you come to class like everyone else, you pull out your Monarch, which is about the size of a gaming laptop, weighs about 4.5 pounds. So it's got some heft to it, mm-hmm. but it will fit in a standard laptop bag. You take that out, you turn it on, you open your file menu, just like you would on any Braille device, and you open your math book, and teacher says, turn to page 40, problem number 7. You would type that in. It would take you right to page 40, problem number 7. Wow. Braille is there. The graphics are there. You can page ahead. You can page back. You go where everybody else in the class goes at the same pace they're going. It becomes active learning, not a passive or a, and hopefully will eliminate the need to do a reteach with assistance. So, I mean, this is the dream. This is the dream of that ability to deliver education in real time and allow everyone to have full equity within the classroom in access of materials. I get wound up and passionate about this because I'm just thinking we have the working prototypes.
6: And
8: which
6: this
8: is
6: absolutely is the dream. And let me just say, I remember way back when, even though it wasn't all that long ago, really, you know, I'm 25 years out of high school, which I guess is a long time.
7: Well, you graduated high school when you were three. So
6: I did. Yeah. And I still have, you know, I have to tell you, I do still have anxiety dreams once in a while where I'm in a math class and I haven't been there the whole semester and it's exam time. But anyway, I digress. Math was not my favorite subject, but there you go. I didn't have a great teacher like you maybe though. And when I did have good teachers, it actually wasn't so bad. But let me back up. Things have changed so much since the time I was in high school. I remember carrying hard copy books around with me. They were way more than, what did you say the Monarch weighs? 5 pounds?
7: Yeah. Doesn't the Perkins Brailler weigh more than 5 pounds?
6: The Perkins Brailler is 15 pounds. I remember carrying that around with me too. So that's
7: we're making progress.
6: Second thing is, I remember, you know, volumes of books being surprised. Oh, shoot, I need to run and grab another volume. Yeah. So I remember that too. But I also remember and know now that I have children that textbooks, very rarely now do students actually have textbooks. Right. Maybe more in college, but more and more it's different curricula that are handouts or that are online platforms like Zurn and Freckle and different things that students use now. And I'm guessing that the Monarch would also be able to connect maybe to a whiteboard or a special projector maybe that the teacher's having in the classroom. And so that things can be presented in real time or curricula can be loaded into it too, not just textbooks. Is that correct?
8: That is the plan. We're well aware of that many districts have moved to learning media platforms, most of which, again, this is one of those things that drive me crazy in this great country of ours, is that districts are allowed to go out and purchase a learning media platform, and it has never been test-driven for most students with disabilities, for blindness, deaf, hard of hearing, for students with reading and other print disabilities. There aren't accessibility features within these learning media platforms, and nobody is really addressing that. So if the listener has found ones that work, that's great. But we realize that this is a big part of the work. The Monarch is one piece, and that has been a lot of work, and it's taken a lot of energy to develop that. The next big thing that we're working on, which is going to take help from everybody, is redesigning the entire educational ecosystem to support this. So, and what we mean by that is everything from the way files are developed, but the other piece too is figuring out those APIs, figuring out those technology connectors to learning media platforms so that as that comes up on the smart board, it's coming up on the Monarch.
7: This is very important.
8: Yes.
6: Yeah.
7: And the absolutely. Other piece I thought you were going to speak to is the other piece we have to do in parallel with this is we're creating a device that's going to make this available. We've got to also create the curriculum that teaches the students how to use the information, because tactile literacy, tactile fluency, that's kind of a new wave word in our kind of hemisphere. But it's important that we actually teach blind students how to really interpret tactile graphics. Ann Cunningham, who's a tremendous partner of ours, works out of our Colorado Center for the Blind, does a tremendous amount of work in accessible art, tactile graphics. She gave this real example of, you know, when a sighted kid learns about a giraffe, they can see a giraffe.
8: Right.
7: You know, and so when they see a picture of a giraffe, they know it's a giraffe. How do you do that for a blind kid? You know, you can't take a blind kid to the zoo and let them touch all of the giraffe. So she talked about doing little models that are appropriate size and that kind of thing, transferring that understanding into that. So it takes a curriculum to really make sure that as we evolve the technology, which again, as Melissa said, is amazing, we also develop the learning processes so that the students can take advantage of it.
6: I think that's so important. It used to be we would say, oh, maybe a kid's ready for a note taker in, you know, third or fourth grade. I would think the Monarch would be something that a child, even preschool, pre-K, especially for that graphic interface, I think that would be extremely important. And then again, those 3D models to sort of, okay, this is what it feels like in real life. Here's what it feels like in picture form. So kids can get that understanding of how it's laid out on the page and that type of thing. Let me go back, though, just for a second, because this is not, even though the American Printing House for the Blind is a fantastic organization, you're not alone in developing this. And this is what makes me, I think, the most excited. You know, we do have a partnership. We have you guys, we have HumanWare, And then we have the National Federation of the Blind. And how has talking to actual blind people made this product better? What has that brought to the table? And I guess your experiences also as an educator of blind students, I'm sure certainly help, but this is really authentic. We're bringing blind people to the table. You're asking us what we need. You're having us help you. You're partnering with the National Federation of the Blind and with HumanWare. What does that bring? And why is that so important instead of APH just tackling this alone?
8: Well, first of all, our field, and I'll put my hand up on that too, is our field has been notorious. And this goes back, this isn't a new thing. I've been in this field 38 years. And for 38 years, I've seen not only products created by APH, but products created by for-profit companies, whether it be technology or learning products, is often those things are done in a vacuum.
7: Mm-hmm. Look what we created for you. Here you go, blind guys.
8: Here you go. Good luck with that. Yeah. You know, and a good point of that, to Anil's point, is you talk about tactile literacy. That is probably the weakest link. Even though we have guidelines from BANA, which are fantastic, mm-hmm. when you look at how maps and how tactile graphics are being prepared all across the country, it is a circus.
7: Yeah.
6: Yes.
8: Yes, a shaded triangle is done this way, and that means a city. And you go to someone else's map, and it's like, well, no, that means a bus station. And, yeah. you know, yeah. and it's yeah. just like, so we, it's almost like we've got multiple languages that we're speaking. And that is a good example of we never developed a system because we couldn't all agree. So when we look at products in that sense, we knew that if this was truly going to meet the need, this product, then you had to start from the beginning. You had to get the nation's largest, most active voice about blindness and living with blindness and knowledge about blindness and make the, not say make a seat at the table, but build the table with them. And so that's why we reached out to the NFB because, well, we knew the NFB would shoot straight. If we had something that was not going to fly, we would
7: That's
8: get
7: true.
8: That.
7: That's true. We shoot straight. You're correct.
8: No yes. missing of words. Yes. yeah. But we knew if this partnership, the design, and it wasn't just like, oh, APH created this in a vacuum, and here it is. What do you think? It's like HumanWare is pulling together technology, and we have another company called Dot that has created this Braille cell that has made this all possible. But it's like form. The user interface, that's the piece we needed from NFB. You know, how should this be laid out? Braille on top, Braille on bottom, all of that. How will people use this? What's in, and I think it was a lot of work with the NFB that early on that really helped us come to that aha moment. If you do not create the educational ecosystem, you've just created a very cool, expensive paperweight.
4: The Dr. Jacob Bolotin Awards, named for the world's first physician to be born blind, seek to honor initiatives, innovations, and individuals that are a positive force in the lives of blind people and advance the ultimate goal of helping them transform their dreams into reality. Winners receive a cash award and have included entrepreneurs, volunteers, filmmakers, authors, mathematicians, technology developers, artists, teachers, nonprofit organizations, programs, partnerships, and more. Nominations for the 2023 Bolotin Awards are now being accepted and are due by no later than April 15, 2023. The awards will be presented at the National Convention from July 1st through 6th in Houston, Texas. To learn more about this prestigious award or submit a nomination, visit nfb.org/Bolotin, B-O-L-O-T-I-N.
7: And I think the true value add that we offer is it's blind people across the board. I think yes. that so many times people create technology, they get very sophisticated, knowledgeable, blind individuals that are very tech savvy, and that's who they benchmark against. And you create a product that they can use, but the average everyday blind person can't. I know that just participating in some of the evaluation of the tech at different milestone moments has really, really helpful for me alone understanding the technology. And I have to believe that some of the feedback I've given has been helpful. But even more importantly, when we hosted the focus groups at our convention, we had at least 50 or 60 of our members from across the country with a variety of different Braille reading skills, representing different populations, diversity, education, gender, age. And all of them, one, came out with a wonderful experience, really excited about the technology. And then for the most part, as I talked to different people, they all had different types of feedback that they offered during that focus group. So I think that the culmination of all of that information, all of that feedback, all of those perspectives is really going to help develop the most outstanding product. Well, it's going to be a one of a kind really with what it does, but I think it's going to come out of the box being top shelf. So I'm really pleased about this partnership.
6: I completely agree. And I am so excited that you actually have a real, live, honest to goodness, truly working prototype. It's not a dream anymore. It's not in early prototype stage. It's actually there. And I understand you guys had a chance to show it off at the Consumer Electronics Show out in Las Vegas. What was that like? And what was the reaction to your presentation out there?
8: Yes, we did. And our original plan was to hold off until March at another technology conference and share there. But we really felt that the cat had been let out of the bag already, so we better show up. And so we had an opportunity to present this to the Consumer Technology Association Roundtable group. We had several prominent members of that group came to take a look. We had several blind individuals come who were either from the industry side of things or were from just the user side of things, and different folks come in and test drive it to gather their feedback, as well as we had a lot of people who were in different realms, like the testing business, just to different pockets of education, come down and sit down and learn about the device. And we did that all by appointment only. So we had the device out on display at our booth. We say called it under glass. We had this clear plexiglass box that sat over it. And you had to make an appointment when we would open the box and bring it out and sit down
7: nice.
8: With people. And so it made it kind of a really must-see or must-do appointment type thing. But the feedback was what we've seen everywhere else is people, and especially amongst Braille users, the ability to, for the first time in their life, feel multi-line Braille and tactile graphics on the same page at the same time. I mean, the expressions on faces, the heartfelt sentiment that came out of people, I would say there are definitely moments when it would bring tears to the eyes, because it's like that's when you know we're on the right track. We've connected purpose and mission and heart. And the fact that we have two working prototypes right now, this has been a dream as an educator. And I've been at APH now 8 years, and this has been a dream of mine at APH for 8 years. And we've been down this road several different paths and had to have retreated and abandoned efforts. And now we have this in front of us, and it looks incredibly promising. So to be on the verge of seeing the dream realized is really exciting. Our plan is we're going to go into production of the first round of these units this spring. Our goal is then to sit down. So if everything goes according to plan, and I'm knocking wood on 90 different levels, we will be getting beta units out to field testers. And then we will have a good 6 to 9 months of having people test drive these things left and right. All the while we're working on this ecosystem as well with a lot of people. And then the goal, if everything goes according to plan, then at this time next year, we're going to begin a lot of training with end users. This is the other piece we know too, is if we don't do intensive training with educators and with support staff and with rehab counselors or even adult end users, if we don't have that training component, we're going to shoot ourselves in the foot. So we want to lead out with training of the device and use of the device. And then we're looking at spring of 24 that this device would be released. So
6: we're talking
8: a little over a year from now.
6: So let me say two things about that. First of all, as you're talking, I'm thinking about the tactile graphics and it. And what you said way back was, this map, the triangle means a city, and this map, it means a bus station. How often did that kick me in the foot when it came to reading maps on standardized tests? Because often they looked nothing like the maps I had looked at or read at other times in my life. And some of them were just formatted, I'll say, horribly. Maybe they weren't bad. Maybe it was me that was the problem. But I remember getting horrible scores on map reading and things of that nature. And still, as an adult, don't feel comfortable, get that knot in my stomach when I'm supposed to look at a map. And I mean, aside from like a map of the United States, I've got that one down. But other maps, other things that I'm supposed to get something from, that is horribly hard for me still. And I just think about if kids from the very beginning, because as much as I hate to say it, I think probably standardized tests are here to stay. And so if a kid can have the information and know how it's going to be presented in class and have that be the same way that it's presented on the test and in practice, what a huge leg up and what a great service for blind students to really test what they really know and not how well they can figure out things on the fly.
7: Before you move to the second thing, the cognitive load that's placed on blind students when they're tested. Even I lost my sight later, but I still had to take my graduate exam as a blind person. And they sent out this little slip back in the day that says, okay, this test was taken with accommodations, you know, and then the people who are interpreting the scores are thinking, well, he must have had a hand up. So of course his score is a little more inflated, not recognizing that, no, the cognitive load for me to actually interpret the test questions in an accessible fashion because it wasn't a good rendition of the test meant that my test score would have been higher if the playing field was even. So I'm pleased that we're finally getting to the point where actually able to have our blind students really be competitive if we need to be competitive in the standardized test environment in a way that's more realistic to their knowledge and abilities of the subject, not just their knowledge and ability to make their own accommodations or take advantage of some jury-rigged accessibility put in place in order for them to take the test.
6: Absolutely. And I guess my only other question or thought is that, I mean, obviously we're talking about getting this rolled out. I'm guessing this has a pretty hefty price tag. And so what types of things are we doing, APH, HumanWare, and the National Federation of Blind, or what do you think that we will be doing in the future to really get funding to make sure we can actually put the dream into the hands of real blind students who need this device?
8: Yeah, and you're not wrong about the price tag, Melissa. And unfortunately, because in our field, well, this is a small targeted population. And if you look at what the cost of, you know, a Braillein or insert name a Braille device here, what that costs. And the reality is having now been 8 years on the other side of the fence, 30 years in education, now 8 years at APH. You know, I used to be always like, why do they charge so much? This is ridiculous. They're making a lot of money off the backs of blind people.
6: Those people.
8: And when you, and I'm saying this, and I'm sure most people know this, but when you sit down with the bill of materials and the cost of the build and all this stuff, the margins, for example, the average laptop that gets sold, and I'm just pulling this number out of the air here, but I would say, you know, what you're buying that laptop for and how much margin is on top of that laptop that the company is making off that is probably greater than 40%.
6: Wow.
8: Margins in the field of a

0: are talking about 10 lines, 33 cells per line. The cost of a, and I used to know what the cost of a single piezoelectric braille cell was.
1: Well, you used to use the $100 because that way if it's a 10 cell display, it's usually a grand, 20 cell, $2,000.
0: There you go. And that's a pretty, yeah, I like that because that's about right. You know, it's $100 bucks a cell. So you start adding that up 33 times 10, 330. And then talk about the hardware and the technology. I mean, it just starts to climb up there. So we're looking right now, if we had to, well, these prototypes we're developing are costing us about $16,000 a piece. Our goal is to get that down. But more importantly, what we are doing is we are having a lot of conversations with the federal government right now, trying to secure an additional tech fund that would then allow us to put this in the hand. So if I focus just on students who are served by APH through the quota, which is basically, you know, preschool through high school, we would like to create this system. And this is just one idea. But one idea I had is almost like if you're a student and you need this device, you're going to get that device. It may be a small chunk of the quota that goes out to you. But the idea is you have this device. If the device goes down, because this is the other problem with technology, we've all had technology fail. So if it's a Monday and your device isn't working on a Monday, if someone from that school or that teacher can get it down and they can contact us, we sent them a shipping label, they take it down to UPS, FedEx, whatever, it gets shipped out at no cost to the teacher. And once that thing's in transit, we're sending a replacement out. So the most a student would be without that device is a day or two. But we create this kind of this revolving library so that students always have access to this device. You know, now whether we can do that at the adult level or not, that would be a restructuring because the funds that we receive from the federal government are very much targeted towards kids. So we know we could create this revolving system of products going in and out and making sure students always have the right tools in their hands up through 12th grade or up through the time a student completes high school. What do you do for adults? And that's going to be a whole nother system we've got to figure out. But our goal is to figure out ways to drive costs down.
1: Well, I'm aware of this grassroots organization of blind people that can really help you move the federal government to support.
0: And if we had someone like that, we had a group like that, we could move mountains, man.
2: I think part of this too is, you know, well, two things. As always, this will also breed competition, right?
0: Yes.
2: And competition is not a bad thing. It really isn't. It's just making things better and better and better, making the technologies better. And I mean, maybe at the end of the day, because I think this machine has so much promise, maybe the Monarch always comes out on top. That would be great. If it doesn't, then that just pushes the Monarch and our partnership to make it even better and to put more into it. And maybe that eventually will get costs down. Also, if the federal government's putting funding in, maybe that helps get costs down because more and more people have it. So, you know, supply and demand, all of those things help a lot.
1: I love that the bar is set so high. I love that the Monarch, we've talked about Braille and graphics coexisting on the same tablet, but it's even more dynamic. I mentioned earlier, you're going to be able to zoom in and zoom out of pictures. You're going to be able to tactilely interact with the screen through touch. It bring on the competition, but the bar is set so high with this device. I mean, I can't even imagine what the next generation is going to look like.
2: I can't either. And it might be the go-to device for people, which means that adults will ask for it. I mean, if a kid in pre-K gets their Monarch and it has served them well all the way through high school, and especially once we get the education system to move along with us, which might be a bigger lift, but let's say it moves along with us, they're going to, of course, want to and need to take that to college. As when I was in college, a Braille writer was still a tool that I took with me proudly and still used in some classes. But this might be kind of almost like that Braille writer that you just need that to really be able to do what you need to do. And so I think that just pushing for this more and more, I think it'll be great.
0: And that's the beauty about, you know, we're a company, but we're a nonprofit and coming with an educator's heart. My hope is that, to Anil's point, this raises the bar. This says, here's the new product that's out there. And knowing our field, that's the other beauty about our field for all our for-profit companies that are out there. And I'm talking all of them. majority of those companies aren't

0: they're in the field because they believe in the mission of what they're doing, you know? And otherwise, if you want to be a software engineer, you can go to a lot of other companies and make a lot more money and have a better lifestyle. So, but my hope is that this comes out and we say, hey, folks, this is the blueprint for what's possible. Do one better. Do one better. So I would love to see Vispero. I'd love to see HIMSS. I would love to see Orbit. I'd love to see.
1: Oh, man, look at this. I love it. So calling them out. Good for you. Right.
0: But have them rise to the occasion and either offer an add-on that would make it better or do their own thing and produce something that's better, because there should be choice. There should be choice in the marketplace where every consumer can say, well, I like the operating system on this company's program better, so I'm buying their device or I'm buying this device. But wouldn't that be a beautiful world if 10 years from now, a dozen different Monarch type devices out there that consumers can choose from, and each one of them having their own unique strengths? And that's where we're going. And that will drive costs down. If you get enough people using the technology and developing programs and products like this, it will drive costs down. And the other piece, and this is the shout out to the NFB, if NFB is that one organization that could pressure the U.S. government to say, these devices should be in every federal building, should be in every state building, should be in every library, should be in any place, should be in the voting booth, should be anywhere where the public needs to engage with the federal government and literacy and is involved, a device of this nature should be there.
1: So common sense, because there's economies of scale we can reach because of all the other ways that that need is attempting to be met now.
0: Yeah.
1: We can cut those costs and introduce this technology in a way that actually saves the government money.
0: At the very least, if you could go to the Smithsonian and you were assigned a Monarch when you came in, and as you wandered from venue to venue, Here is the tactile representation and the history of what it is you're looking at. Here's the information in Braille. Here's the tactile representations. Here's the information about the artist or the artifact or whatever that is. If that was available as you move through that museum, what a different experience at the museum.
1: That's thinking out of the box. That's really good.
2: Because we were saying earlier, in museums,
1: we always complain about stuff being behind glass or behind those little velvet ropes and you can't touch it. But yeah, if you render tactile representation, and maybe that's the next evolution, but it'll be decades that we get something that actually renders 3D images in real time.
2: I was just going to say, maybe eventually this has a little 3D printer hooked to it and you can push that print and pop, out comes that 3D representation of your... And maybe there'll be drawing tools. Maybe blind people could draw with their fingers and then, or a special pen and then see in real time. I mean, this is just
1: amazing.
2: Such exciting and amazing technology. It's wonderful, to quote my friend Neil. And I think that having more and more blind people, and especially the youth who are just growing up now and can think of things that we're not even thinking of, because I've just barely feel like I've scratched the surface of the things that I would think of to do with this, but man, you get a kid and they'll say, wouldn't it be cool if we could?
1: Yeah.
2: And then it starts happening. And that's the beauty of it. And I am just so pleased that we are partners in this, that we are able to be with you on this journey. And I love the name Monarch. I think it's so transformational. I love the image of flying high, being successful. I mean, it's a perfect name. So congratulations on the name and on a fantastic product.
0: It also has that hint of royalty to it too.
2: Yes. I didn't even think about that.
0: Yeah. I mean, and I'm not saying that this device is a royal device or that APH is a royal company, but the end user deserves the best.
2: Anything else that we need to cover? I think that we have covered a lot during this episode, and I really appreciate your time, but Anil might have other questions. So
1: no, we could talk about it ongoing. I'll just offer Craig the opportunity to offer some final words before we close this. But again, before I do that, I said it earlier, but this is just very important. The fact that you've had that on the ground experience, the fact that you've worked in the classroom and you see I see that being so value added in this process, and not only in just the development of the Monarch, but in all the work you do there with the American Printing House. I'm so glad that we as organizations have been able to partner in not just this, but other things as well. So I want to commend you for lending your time, your talent, and your tent toward creating better educational opportunities for blind students. But I will offer you the opportunity to say whatever you need to say before we close out this particular episode.
0: Well, I appreciate those kind words, but I think that's the heart of every educator that is out there and every parent that is out there in the field is that same anticipation. So I know that's a shared heartfelt, I don't know what you call it, mission, passion, but it is what it is. So to the listening audience out there, we're anxious for you to get your hands on this and see this device. We'll be showing it at NFB at conference this year. So be sure and be there for that. But the other piece too is this is where the heavy work begins, because we are going to create a lot of open source opportunity for people to create apps for this thing.
1: Nice.
0: So, I mean, this is where the community at large is needed. If you have an idea for an app that needs to be on this, because think of this as a tablet, you're going to be able to load it up with apps from different app stores, whether it be from the Apple store or from the Android store. So if you have ideas for apps, whatever that might be, it might be an app for knitting, it might be an app for something else, or it might be an app for navigation. You know, that's going to be an open source platform to develop those apps. And then, of course, there'll be a vetting process to make sure it functions with the machine and all that. But we're going to need the people, the end users of this machine, to help dictate how this ecosystem for the machine needs to develop. This can't be done in a vacuum. We can handle the textbook stuff pretty easy here at APH because we swim in that stuff all the time. But I can't tell you what is that one tool you need to make your everyday life better. You're going to have to tell us that and inform our engineers. Or if you're an engineer out there and you got an idea, get in touch with us, because all of that is going to come to fruition pretty quickly as this ecosystem gets developed. And we're going to need that level of support. If we don't have the ecosystem, we have a very beautiful, expensive paperweight.
2: Absolutely. And I'm thinking three things: Braille music learning, Braille music creation, or music in real time. I mean, how amazing would that be for musicians to have one device that could just produce their music right there? I mean, oh my goodness. And then the other thing I'm thinking about, besides drawing, which I think would be a fun and really important thing that we could do, gaming. I'm just thinking of all cool games that sighted kids have access to learn to read, to learn whatever it is. And for a long time, I've thought that a lot of the games that are available right now are just not to the same level of fun as some of the other games that are out there mainstream. So I think that could be amazing. Or maybe it's just working with companies to make their games accessible with this new machine. So if you have focus groups or, you know, any way that we can, I'm assuming there might be surveys and things, you know, just please make sure they come to the National Federation of the Blind, because I'm sure there's many other people that might have many other ideas than the ones that just spring into my mind. So that is so exciting. I love that the partnership's going to continue forever, that it's not just going to stop with the design of the product and be done, that we can then actually work on cool and new and interesting ways to use this forever, which is just amazing.
0: Absolutely.
1: And that brings us full circle, ladies and gentlemen. We're back to amazing. So this has really been an amazingly wonderful podcast. It's been a wonderfully amazing guest, Mr. Craig Meter, Executive Director of American Printing House for the Blind. And this has been an amazingly wonderful discussion that we've had around this dynamic tactile display known as the Monarch. And I'm looking forward to the opportunities that it's going to create for blind people to live the lives we want. And until next time, remember, you can live the life you want.
2: Blindness is not what holds you back.
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5: Roller Coasters by Peggy Elliott. Peggy Pinder Elliott, the second vice president of the National Federation of the Blind, is familiar to previous Colonel Book readers as an attorney and thoughtful observer of attitudes toward blindness. both her own and others. Here she relates a recent encounter which occurred amid the high drama and emotional tensions of the hospital operating room. There are lots of old sayings that we all think are a little simplistic, and yet they often have a very large kernel of truth. One of them is that life is an emotional roller coaster. I sometimes think that, in addition to the roller coaster for everyone, there is a special one for the blind. You never know when you will meet someone who thinks you, as a blind person, cannot do the most ordinary of things. And then you meet up with 10 people in a row who are pleased to accept you as a friend, a client, a colleague, a boss. This acceptance can be more precious to us than it would be to a sighted person. Here's an example of what I mean. My sister Jean was having her first child, which turned out to be twins. When the time came, her husband was unable to be present for the C-section operation, which became unexpectedly necessary. My sister asked me to be the one to accompany her into the operating room. This was a request I was thrilled to be able to fulfill. Being a small part of the circumstances that bring new life into the world is always awesome. And one's own sister's first children under circumstances that could have become dangerous for all three was even more awesome. I went to the hospital with mingled feelings of elation and worry. I wasn't thinking at all about my blindness, but the hospital orderly was. They wheeled Jean out for the preparation procedures, and the orderly marched in with the hospital greens I was to put on. She didn't hand them to me. Instead, she stood there holding them and asked if I wanted her to put them on me. I politely declined, took the clothes from her, and walked into a nearby restroom to change. It was clear that the orderly thought I had no business being there at all. I came out in a few minutes, ready for my job of support to my sister, and the orderly had vanished. I waited, thinking the orderly had gone to do a quick job and would be back. Time oozed on, and still no orderly. Finally, I heard an authoritative voice way down the hall demanding, "Where is she? They're ready." I strode down the hall toward the authoritative voice. When I arrived, my sister was already prepped, and the operation had been in progress for at least 10 minutes. I was glad I hadn't waited any longer for the orderly to come back. I might have missed a pivotal point in my sister's life because of that orderly's notions about blindness. The operation went smoothly, and both baby girls were fine from the minute they reached the world. My sister did not do quite so well. One danger sign was blood pressure, and the anesthesiologist was supposed to be keeping it artificially low to protect her. He did his job. In fact, he did it so well that she began to feel nauseated. He was watching the operating doctor, a master at these operations, who was about to retire. Suddenly, my sister started to mumble that she felt sick. She had asked me to keep her awake, though she was allowed to sleep if she chose. I was seated at her head, and to keep her alert, I pulled her hair at irregular intervals at which she could not anticipate. I was also stroking and patting her head and shoulders. But this was the first time in my life I got to pull my sister's hair without being scolded. She wanted to hear, though they screened her sight, everything that went on, and to see the babies right away. She was sleepy and mumbly, and her indications of feeling sick weren't offered with much conviction. But I knew my sister. That's part of why I was there, to be on her side no matter what. I turned to the anesthesiologist and told him that my sister would not mention her nausea unless she was feeling very, very nauseated. What was wrong? He looked down at his dials and discovered that he had let her blood pressure slip so very low that she would feel sick. He immediately began pushing buttons and talking directly to my sister until he stabilized her blood pressure in a more comfortable zone for all. I am not saying that I saved my sister. The anesthesiologist was a pro. He wouldn't have let my sister slip away. But these men and women worked as a team. Operating doctor teaching a student doctor, two anesthesiologists in the same relationship, a doc and a nurse for each baby, and two nurses for my sister. I was made part of the team when I came in, included as a person who had a vital interest and a role to play that no one else could play just then. No mention of blindness, just everybody doing their part of this exciting, delicate job. When the baby girls were gone to the nursery and Jean was ready for post-op, one of the doctors asked me to step back so they could unhook her. They gently and professionally put my sister back onto her rolling bed and wheeled her out the door to post-op. No one looked at me. I just followed behind the bed, listening to the doctors and my sister talking and using my cane to be sure I didn't hit anything as I walked. In post-op, they put her in one corner and then decided to roll her to the opposite corner where the best equipment was available for monitoring. I caught the change of direction with my ears, waited until they had settled my sister into her monitors, and then moved up beside her. The post-op nurse brought me a chair and later a warmed blanket because it was freezing in there. She, like the operating team, treated me as another member of the team. It was one of those roller coaster days for me. A wonderful event in our family, mixed with anxiety for my sister, whose reaction to the anesthetic took quite a while to wear off. Two new nieces, fine and healthy. One bad experience with an orderly who didn't want me around at all. And 8 or 10 professionals who welcomed me as a team member. I came away remembering that each of us who is blind has a role to play, things to contribute, our own worlds to conquer, and roller coasters of life to ride. And the wonderful thing is that there are now more straightaways than there ever have been, more people who do welcome us into the mainstream of life. More and more people are spiritually joining the National Federation of the Blind in our effort to make blindness just another characteristic, a difference among people that doesn't really matter.
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7: This item is meaningful social security for blind Americans. We call this a new era of opportunity, and we call it that because we have a new commissioner at the Social Security Administration. We earlier talked about the new podcast, Walking Alone and Marching Together. You can hear in Chapter 1 that at the organizing of the National Federation of the Blind, we were talking about the Social Security Administration and the program of Social Security in this nation. So we've been in this game a long time. And we are always pleased to invite leaders to this platform who share our values in terms of creating opportunities, creating incentives for people to go back into the workforce. And this commissioner was sworn in on May 7th, 2025, as the 18th commissioner of the Social Security Administration. So you observe he's only 2 months in. So I think it's a statement about the power of this organization and his commitment to our shared values that he has made this a priority in his first 2 months. So yes, please welcome the Commissioner of the Social Security Administration, Frank Bisignano.

0: Thank you. What Mark did, I'm not really sure how to follow. So it's my fault because I asked for the earlier time slot, but I didn't realize he was going to have his own chant for his last name. So first of all, I'm honored to be here, and I think that I am going to come at this job as the Commissioner of Social Security in a way it's never been come at before, and I'll explain why. And then I'm going to come at the relationship with the National Federation of the Blind in a completely different way, and I'll explain why. So you have a belief and a purpose, and your members, and you're driving with a passion and a purpose to make a better life for each other. And I can honestly say that I not only can believe and support the effort of the National Federation of the Blind, but from birth, in the multi-generational immigrant household I grew up in, I lived with my blind grandfather till his death. So I think there's never been a commissioner that could come here and say, I understand what it means to live in a household with a blind, and more importantly, have a role model as a grandfather who was blind. So it wasn't hard. It wasn't hard to say yes. It was actually all my honor and pleasure. And I'm not really sure how long it's been since a commissioner was here, but I suppose it has not been an annual event. You have my commitment that I'm accessible, I'm available, and I will work on any issue that resembles Social Security for the National Federation of the Blind. My commitment goes deep. Only 2 years ago, at Guiding Eyes for the Blind, which is in Yorktown Heights, New York, did we build a wing in memory of my grandfather there. So I think there's much more to talk about, though. I want to make a commitment. The commitment's around Social Security. And you've heard a lot. You've heard a lot. You've probably read a lot. But I'm going to set the record straight over what's occurred over the past 2 months. I like to tell people, you know, I'm the in May when I took the job, I was the fifth commissioner in 5 months. So that's not a very good place to settle into. And there was lots of things that went on, but I will share with you that the ship is being righted in a very, very quick fashion. Now, one of the things I know you're worried about is, will there be the staff to serve the public? Right? Is that true? Yes. And I think I want to share some information with you. I read yesterday in the Washington Post from an ex-Social Security Administration executive that in 1967, there were one employee for every 480 beneficiaries, And today, there's one employee for 1,400 beneficiaries. So that could scare you, right? That could scare you. Although, I will tell you the following. In 1967, all there were checks. Today, we pay 71 million Americans electronically and 600,000 with checks. In 1967, there wasn't the internet. Today, 500 million transactions are done over the internet. In 1967, there wasn't phone technology. As a matter of fact, in the beginning of 2024, we did not have phone technology. Today, of the 80 million phone calls, 90% of them are technologically served, with 40% getting instantaneous satisfaction, half of them. So I want you to think about the technology revolution we're driving. And so if you adjusted all of that, you would conclude we actually have more transactions being done technologically, and thus more labor to solve the problems. Now, let's get to the grueling facts. The phones are answered quicker right now than they were 3 months ago by 50%, and even greater today. So the field offices have lost 4% of its personnel, but in fact are scheduling appointments online for you and serving those appointments in a 6-minute wait time. I commit to you that we will have the staff to do the job, and we are going to do a better job than ever before. We're a technology organization. We're a services organization. I came from a company that served every American household. I was the CEO. I've been a two-time public company CEO in the largest financial institutions. I've been a two-time public company COO. But this is the most important job I've ever had in my life. And to be able to work closely with the National Federation of the Blind is why I'm here. And that means many things. That means going and calling Pete Sessions next week to talk about the Act on Disability that he has right in front of him and see how we can be helpful to him. That means we've already completed the kiosks. And yes, I appreciate you all bringing it to us and making sure you held us accountable. And I always want to have a relationship where we could do it face to face and support you. This is an unbelievable, powerful group. What I saw before me, I could not have envisioned without being here. I say showing up matters. And being there and understanding the realities cannot happen over the phone. So I decided this was the most important thing in the world for me to do today, right? And that would be on most any other day also. We are here to serve you. Social Security's coming up on its 90th birthday, August 14th. My objective is that we have the next 90 years of Social Security, it being a digital first, it being a people services organization, and we should deliver for the public where they want to be served. If you want to be served in a field office, it should be the same as over the phone or on the web. And that's my commitment to you. The same experience for all. I am tremendously grateful for what has been created here by the National Federation of the Blind. I see fabulous leadership here, committed and moving the needle forward. And so in any manner that I can be helpful to the National Federation of the Blind, I will be there in a minute. Mark has my number. John knows where to find me. They have 100% commitment from me. I will come to the office in Maryland and see them also, and we will go work on everything we can to integrate your life in a manner better for the rest of time. Thank you.
1: Thank you, sir. Appreciate it. Thank you. Definitely hope to see you in Baltimore.
2: Thank you, Commissioner, especially for your commitment here in front of the convention to help advance our bill with Congressman Pete Sessions to eliminate the earnings cliff in the Social Security Disability Insurance Program. So we appreciate that. And, you know, I think what we can say about your being here, besides the fact that our invitation was probably one of the first letters to hit your desk and you accepted it, we're gifting to you a customer feedback loop. So if the response times are slow, these people are going to tell you. And if the response times are good, these people are going to tell you. So the fact that you have opened up that line of communication is going to be a very important data point for you. And we genuinely appreciate that you have come to express partnership with us. So thank you for being here.
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0: The Challenges of Aging by Annie Schlesinger. There is a photo on the page, the caption, Annie Schlesinger. From the editor. For far too many seniors, blindness becomes the ultimate assault of their independence and the ultimate insult as life takes away little things that once made it meaningful. Annie Schlesinger doesn't intend to let it do that. She knows what problems aging may send her way, but she knows how to think, knows how to plan, and knows how to ask those who can help her with the strategies and inspiration. Although I interviewed Annie with an eye toward writing this headnote, I think that I can do no better than Bob Kressmer in what he says about her. Annie Schlesinger is a longtime member of the NFB of Arizona and has served on the board of the Tucson chapter. She is very active in the chapter and is a leader of a vision loss support group in her retirement residence, where she has lived for 5 years. She is also involved in community activities and keeps her mind and body in tip-top shape. She is a well-kempt woman who dresses in a very nice hat for every occasion. She is a real friend. Here is the candid and inspirational article she has asked the Braille Monitor to consider publishing, and we are honored that she wrote and submitted it. 2 years after Arthur died, I, age 75, moved into a large senior retirement complex. I love it. We have transportation to stores and to medical care, 15 meals included per month, activities, and more. Now at age 80, retinitis pigmentosa leaves me with a small circle of hazy but still useful vision. I am preparing for when it is gone. As a member of the NFB, I pride myself on being independent, but as total blindness approaches, I am anticipating difficulties coping with blindness and consequences of the aging process I see going on around me. Being in a senior development is both inspiring and scary. Many residents are active and independent. Some volunteer here and at outside facilities. We shop, go to appointments, and enjoy playing cards and entertainments. But I observe changes in my fellow residents and me. Forgetfulness has a huge impact. Forgetting to take medications, forgetting appointments, even forgetting to drink enough water affects health. We become hard of hearing and must manage hearing aids, including changing batteries. Hearing aids require dexterity in inserting them. No one told me constipation, or colonic inertia, as my brother correctly called it, could be an ongoing problem that must be managed. I may be faced with urinary incontinence. The Depends are ready. I am a competent cane traveler. When I moved here, I admired the ubiquitous rollators and walkers that are used for balance. As I watched them, I wondered how I could use a walker with my long white cane if my balance gets bad. An O&M instructor told me some end up in a wheelchair when balance becomes unsafe. No, no, no. But I know that some use a support cane along with the long white cane. Now I have had training in using the canes together. It takes practice and slows my walk, but I hope it will enable me to keep on the go. The thought came to me that it might be possible to use my four-wheel cart to help my balance, the one I pull behind me to carry groceries to my apartment. Bob Kressmer, past president of the Arizona affiliate, told me that there is a technique developed to use a walker and the long cane, which I will investigate. Our complexity of life seems to increase. I use the iPhone, but will I be able to adapt as the system changes? Older brains are less efficient in areas of learning, memory, and problem-solving. From learning psychology, I remember, you can teach an old dog new tricks, it just takes longer. Motivation is key to learning. Many of my neighbors are content in their niche. Some who used a computer have given it up. I am motivated to adapt now, but will this continue? I am pursuing two paths to keep track of appointments and maintain lists. Along with using the iPhone, I am looking at low-tech methods, such as Braille tape, on a magnetic board. I have used a digital recorder for notes. I journey on and look forward to tomorrow's challenges. Leave a legacy. For more than 75 years, the National Federation of the Blind has worked to transform the dreams of hundreds of thousands of blind people into reality, and with your support, we will continue to do so for decades to come. We sincerely hope that you will plan to be part of our enduring movement by adding the National Federation of the Blind as a partial beneficiary in your will. A gift to the National Federation of the Blind in your will is more than just a charitable, tax-deductible donation. It is a way to join in the work to help blind people live the lives they want that leaves a lasting imprint on the lives of thousands of blind children and adults. With your help, the NFB will continue to give blind children the gift of literacy through Braille, promote the independent travel of the blind by providing free, long white canes to blind people in need, develop dynamic educational projects and programs that show blind youth that science and math are within their reach, deliver hundreds of accessible newspapers and magazines to provide blind people the essential information necessary to be actively involved in their communities, offer aids and appliances that help seniors losing vision maintain their independence, and fund scholarship programs so that blind students can achieve their dreams. Plan to leave a legacy. Creating a will gives you the final say in what happens to your possessions and is the only way to be sure that your remaining assets are distributed according to your passions and beliefs. Many people fear creating a will or believe it's not necessary until they are much older. Others think that it's expensive and confusing. However, it is one of the most important things you will do, and with new online legal programs, it is easier and cheaper than ever before. If you do decide to create or revise your will, consider the National Federation of the Blind as a partial beneficiary. Visit www.nfb.org/planned-giving or call 410-659-9314, extension 2371 for more information. Together with love, hope, determination, and your support, we will continue to transform dreams into reality.
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0: Blindness Cured and Thank You for It by Eric Woods. There is a photo on the page, the caption, Eric Woods. From the editor. This article is taken from the 2013 holiday issue of The Blind Coloradan. Included is the editor's note written by Kevin Worley. Here is Kevin's introduction. Eric Woods is a longtime Federationist and a member of the NFB of Colorado Board of Directors. As a blind adult, he has been an industrial arts instructor. He has worked as a counselor and role model for hundreds of blind youth. Many of our readers know Eric as a guitar player, singer, and songwriter. Eric regularly performs in the Americana group Stray Dog. We are thankful for Eric's reflections during this time of celebration and Thanksgiving. It being the holiday season, and especially Thanksgiving, I find myself, as many of us do around this time of year, putting the giving of thanks that is in my heart into words. I've had what most people around the world would consider to be a blessed existence, at least comparatively so. Decent upbringing, opportunities, plenty of good food and friends, and sometimes more than enough beer. For all these things, I am quite thankful. But as I get older, not only in my overall years of life, but also in the increasing number of years which I have been blind, I find that my hopes for the future and my thankfulness for all I've been lucky enough to receive have simplified some. I imagine that this is not altogether uncommon. When I was a little boy, I had such dreams, dreams that very few could ever obtain, but the stuff that makes youngsters bounce around and would likely lead to discouragement if I dreamt them at a later age. I wanted to win Wimbledon. I wanted to play second base for a World Series winning ball club. I wanted to be a rock star and have countless busty chicks trying to tackle me on the street. Nobody will be surprised to realize that not even a whiff of these or similar dreams came true, though I once was knocked over by two women coming out of a Walmart. Gradually, we all realize the differences between dreams and reality. I had given up the pie-in-the-sky sort of dreams for a regular existence, and I was fine with that. I was about where I wanted to be at that stage in my life when I went blind. After going blind, I wanted to be cured, and, God knows, I would have been thankful. Of course, I was cured shortly thereafter. At least I began the curing process, though I didn't quite understand how all that was happening at the time. Initially, I wanted my eyes back in good working order, but really, that was just the physical cause of my problems, not the underlying manifestation of my situation. I wanted to feel normal again. It wasn't that I couldn't see a book or a newspaper. It's that I suddenly had no means of reading any longer. It wasn't that I couldn't see the grocery store. Rather, it was that I had no way of getting there. I wanted to feel good about myself, and I didn't. I wanted to feel optimistic about the rest of my life, and I couldn't. I wanted to be a normal guy again, and I didn't know how. God never chose to give me my sight back. Doctors couldn't medicate or operate my eyes back into usefulness. Scientists and engineers had no solutions. After some time of feeling despair and desperation, I did find a cure of sorts. My eyes are not healed, but the hole I felt in my soul over the loss of sight I experienced as a young man has been filled with countless caring men and women. I have known them for many years now. I am thankful for them. I feel good about myself. I read books and newspapers again and feel optimistic about my remaining time. I am a normal guy. Thank you, National Federation of the Blind, with all your individual, local, state, and national components. You have done this for me. I will never be able to thank you enough.
1: 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NFBRN, the National Federation of the Blind Radio Network.
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3: 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Nobody can stop you. Shoot for the sun and break on through.

0: truth? Do you know our truth? How did you learn it? Have you recently examined, tested, and rediscovered our truth? Or have you taken it for granted, settled for the convenient truth of the moment, or internalized what others have convinced you is the truth?
1: Hello, everyone, and welcome to the Nation's Blind Podcast. I am Melissa Cabono, and once again, I am here with the one, the only.
2: Often imitated, never duplicated, Anil Lewis. How you doing, Melissa?
1: I am doing great. You know, we had a little break for the summer. How did the summer treat you? Well, I mean, we had a break from the Nation's Blind. I didn't really have a break either, but you know, there anyway. How was your summer?
2: Yes. It was great. I had a national convention, and that was a big highlight of my summer. But yeah, I have to admit, I had a really good summer. No complaints. Matter of fact, it was a thrilling summer. How about that?
1: A thrilling. Wow. Thrilling. Yeah. That's fantastic.
2: And you?
1: I can't say mine was thrilling. It was,
2: contemplative?
1: It was definitely contemplative. Okay. It was kind of full of changes. Yeah. It was full of new learning for, I think, kind of all of us, new experiences.
2: Yeah, that sounds thrilling.
1: It was, but it was a little tiring. It wasn't really a relaxing summer, although I did not coordinate the Bell Academy, which I love the National Federation of the Blind Bell Academy with all my heart and soul. I was actually quite happy, however, not to be the coordinator for the NFB of Maryland this year, to let somebody else do it, to pass the torch, to see it being done and being done well, and to go and volunteer for a few days. And if there was a problem, just to know, that's not my problem. I don't have to worry about that. So that part was great.
2: That's a part. When you evolve there, it does make your life that much easier to deal with. That's true.
1: That is true. So I hope all of you out there had wonderful, wonderful, thrilling, relaxing, contemplative, whatever the adjective could be, summers.
2: Yeah.
1: And we are here to talk about the national convention. I see what you did there. The convention, by the way, was a highlight of my summer also. It is every summer.
2: And hopefully many of our listeners had the opportunity to take advantage of that thrilling opportunity.
1: I really hope so. And we just heard the beginning of President Arcabono's banquet speech, him singing Live the Life You Want. And that's what we're going to talk about today. We're going to talk about the banquet speech, and it's the highlight of our convention, but it's the highlight because it really helps us think and discover new ways of thinking about different things. So I'm excited, but I'm more excited that it's not just Anil and me that get to talk about this with you. So Anil, would you like to introduce one of these great people?
2: I think the person I'd like to introduce probably feels that there may have been something else at convention that may have been a little more thrilling than the banquet speech itself.
1: Oh my gosh. Yes.
2: We have our Dr. Jacobus Tenbroek award winner joining us today, a good friend of both of ours for many, many years, the director of the Colorado Center for the Blind, Miss Julie Deedon. How you doing, Julie?
3: I'm doing really well. And thank you so much for having me. It's an honor to get to be here today. And it was the biggest thrill of my life to realize that I was going to be the recipient of the Jacobus Tenbroek Award. I always listen very carefully each year as awards are being presented. And I always try to guess who's going to be receiving this award this year. And I am, again, so honored to be placed in the pool of all of the remarkable people that have received the Jacobus Tenbroek Award in the past. And so once I knew that it was me, I thought, I better run up to the stage. I better get up there. And what an honor. And I just really appreciate everyone in the NFB and our NFB family.
2: Very well deserved. And I just feel thrilled that I have such a celebrity, you know, that we have such a celebrity here on our show. So
1: that's right. And for those that don't know, the Tenbroek Award is the highest highest honor that we bestow on our own members, people that have worked to change what it means to be blind every day and who really embody our philosophy in just the way that they live their everyday life. And again, very well deserved. And Julie, I do the very same thing. I always try to guess.
3: It's always fun to think about that. Yeah. I'm sitting in my office right now at the center, and I have the beautiful award on my wall.
2: Nice.
3: And I have had all our students and staff get to come and look at it also. So it means just so much to me.
2: Very nice. So, Melissa, would you like to introduce our other guest?
1: Sure. Well, we have a Kenneth Jernigan Convention Scholarship winner. This scholarship provides funding to support NFB members who want to attend a national convention for the first time. So, Wesley, go ahead. Introduce yourself to everybody, please.
4: Thank you, Mrs. Riccobono. My name is Wesley Hillman. I am the president of the Central Arkansas chapter of the National Federation of the Blind, and I was blessed with receiving a Kenneth Jernigan scholarship this year to attend the national convention in New Orleans. And it was a wonderful experience and an honor to be able to receive one of those scholarships.
2: Very nice. I'm just so happy that we're able to offer that to people who've never been to a convention before, because I think that once they get to attend their first convention, then they'll be committed to making sure they get to attend subsequent ones. So I think that the Kenneth Jernigan First Time Convention Scholarship is a program that really helps build the National Federation of the Blind. So Wesley, pleasure to have you here. And it was nice to get to meet you, even though it was very briefly in New Orleans.
4: Yes, sir, that's correct. And I was very honored to meet Mrs. Riccobono's husband, President Riccobono, as well.
2: Very nice.
1: We all went to convention. And why don't we start the podcast by just talking in general about what our favorite part of this year's convention was? Julie, maybe you've already said it. I don't know. Maybe winning the Tenbrook Award was your favorite part. I wouldn't be surprised if that was the case. But Wesley, let's start with you. Did you have a favorite part of this year's convention, something that sticks out to you as a first-time convention goer?
4: There are so many wonderful things that I can talk about attending my first NFB convention. I even gave a speech to my Toastmasters group about it.
2: Nice.
4: However, there are some highlights that stand out to me. First of all, being able to visit New Orleans for the first time, especially getting to visit one of the greatest museums that I've ever attended, especially with today's day being September 2nd, marking the end of World War II. Visiting the World War II Museum in New Orleans was a major highlight of my trip to convention, and I'm very thankful that the Louisiana affiliate worked with them to get tour guides and accommodations set up for any of us who wanted to visit the museum while in New Orleans. And another highlight to me was meeting so many people from all the other affiliates, some who I have met online, also getting to meet people who some of my friends know. For example, my friend Brittany up in the Northern New Jersey chapter of the NFB, I met her chapter president, Rick Fox, and his wife, and that was a real honor. And nice. Meeting the Michigan affiliate president, Robert Parsons, was amazing as well. Man, I could go on and on talking about all the different people I've met at convention.
2: Well, I love that you point out the things that you did, because many people call it our family reunion. So our nationwide family comes together and enjoys each other's company. I love the way that you already described that it's more than just the convention, you know, itself. We try to make sure, because many people, they save up, and this is really their vacation in addition to doing the work of the Federation. So it's nice that you point out that it is a well-rounded experience that has something for everyone. Very pleased that you were there.
4: Absolutely.
1: Definitely. Julie, how about you?
3: All right.
1: What was your favorite part?
3: So, you know, there's always so much. I love the intro to this podcast today, hearing President Riccobono sing, "Live the Life You Want And just the energy that falls through the convention from the minute you walk in those doors to the hotel, to leaving at the end of it all. But one of my most favorite parts of every convention that I've attended is our presidential report, because that is the power of the National Federation of the Blind and the life. That's what we do. And I so get so much energy hearing President Riccobono talk about all the things that we've done in the past year and what it means to all of us. And this year, especially, Mary Whitmire was highlighted. And Mary Whitmire was a student here at the Colorado Center for the Blind. And I was part of working with Mary to get the conservatorship lifted away from her, and spoke with her mother several times and really saw the transformation that Mary has made. And that is because of us, because of the National Federation of the Blind. And so that was my favorite part, was our presidential report. And as we all know, there's so many other pieces that we all just love.
2: That's nice that you capitalized that too, because as you're talking, I'm saying, yeah, nod in my head. Yeah, I agree. Absolutely.
1: <Me too. laughs>
2: I love all of that. The thing that I really love this year, I know it's kind of weird. Two things, if I may. One, and I thought we had done this on the podcast before, but this was during the virtual convention that Melissa and I shared. I really was pleased with the financial report. I know that sounds very different, right? Because very few people actually kind of enjoy the financial report. But I think this year, President Riccobono did it in such a way, and it wasn't just me, I heard other people say it too for the first time, that it really kind of resonated with our members in a way they really understood our fiscal standing. So that was very helpful. And then the other thing that I thought was so heartwarming to me was we had a fire alarm at convention. Luckily, there was no fire, but we didn't know that until, you know, maybe 5-10 minutes into the alarm. But we saw Federationists step up and put together the marshaling that would get people moving on out of the building. Many people were waiting for the hotel to make the announcement, which, you know, I understand that. But it was nice to see everybody step up and really kind of execute without any real prep or planning assistance to help everybody who was wanting to get out.

0: dedicated. Mm-hmm. Well, we're going to put more attention to having a dedicated emergency response plan. So, but it's nice to know that people are really there stepping up. So I tell you what, why don't we take a pause for a message and then we'll come back. And Julie, we want to hear more about you. We kind of skated over the fact that you got the award, but we want people to understand who you are and why you were so deserving of that award. So let's just take a break for a quick message.
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2: Well, welcome back from that great message. Anil went to the message so quickly, which was wonderful, but I didn't get a chance to talk about my favorite part of convention. So let me just briefly say that I loved, first of all, how vulnerable President Riccobono was during this convention. He's really, I believe, grown into himself as a leader. I think he has his own style. Not that he hasn't before. But he really took some chances, showed a lot of emotion, and also took some chances with doing the financial report in a different way than it's been done before. And, you know, just lots of successes with that. I also really love watching our daughters, Elizabeth and Oriana, make the NFB their own. So Elizabeth is really very excited to make popcorn in the presidential suite and help out in the presidential suite. She's often very shy, so it's really nice that she feels like this is a really good spot for her. And Oriana spoke at the blind parent group meeting, and I wasn't able to attend, but I heard many, many times how much parents enjoyed hearing from her, how honest
0: I'm
2: she
0: sure.
2: was,
0: I'm sure.
2: How much she just really was very free about giving her thoughts about what it's like having blind parents, what it's like being a blind kid, but more what it's like being a daughter of blind parents. And so that was just really cool. And she also worked at NFB Camp again.
0: And she has such personality too. I could see her. Yeah.
2: yes, she does. Yes. She also worked at NFB Camp, and that's really her. I don't know. That's just where she belongs. So it's that part has been really fun.
0: I love the way that she helps officiate the white elephant that we do around Christmas time. She's very dynamic.
2: She's great. So anyway, that was my favorite part. But let's go on, because this podcast is not about me. It's about our participants. So, Julie, you won this great Tenbrook Award. And we talked about that. It's a award that's given to people who have been involved in the NFB for a while and who have really, you know, helped us work on ways that we can all live the lives we want. Want to talk a little bit about your history with the NFB, when you got involved and how long you've been involved and the things that you've done over your years of involvement?
3: I would love to do that. So I began my journey in the NFB in actually 1978. I was 18 years old, and I was in college at the time, and I had always been blind, but really hid my blindness. I did not want anyone to know I was blind. I had just a little bit of vision. I didn't use a cane. I was a Braille reader, but I didn't use a cane, and I attempted to get by memorizing the whole campus at CU Boulder. And obviously I didn't memorize it, and I had to drop a couple classes because it was late at night, couldn't see anything, and I really struggled. I really struggled with my own blindness and with my identity then, because as we all know as blind people, being blind is a part of who we are and it's part of our identity. But I didn't feel comfortable in any way as a blind person. And so I got connected to the National Federation of the Blind in Colorado, and I jumped in to everything almost immediately. I just love the people to start with, you know, people's kindness, people's hearts, people's openness and wanting to take me in and them teaching me that

0: is respectable to be blind and that I could be proud to be a blind person. And so I joined the NFB at the most fun time you could ever imagine. So I had the opportunity to demonstrate against the National Accreditation Council, which is an organization that accredits agencies, that accredited agencies and schools that were the most despicable agencies in the country, and sheltered workshops. And so every year we would go and demonstrate against NAC. And
1: NAC tracking. We call it NAC tracking.
0: Knack tracking. I loved it so much. And my first year at convention, I had an opportunity to demonstrate against the FAA in Baltimore. And because we were getting our canes taken away from us on planes. And so you can imagine how much I just enjoyed all of the activism. And knowing that collectively we were changing the world, we were in the middle of it all. And so that's how I got involved. And my first convention was in Baltimore in 1978. And I have never, ever missed one convention, because the second I got involved, I just wanted to continue on. And thanks to all of the people in the NFB that brought me along. And I took some bringing along. I didn't use a cane for a while or anything like that. I wasn't that easy. I was still kind of fighting with myself on my identity.
1: It's important for us all to remember that we came from that space so that we can meet other people where they are, recognizing that we've been there before. So how did you evolve to becoming the director of this Colorado Center?
0: So I worked as a vocational rehabilitation counselor for many years. And
1: I didn't know that. I didn't know you were a VR counselor.
0: I did. I really enjoyed it, too, because it was really an opportunity to get people involved in programs and really provide just a lot of, counseling to them and everything as people were moving forward in their lives. And then what happened is Diane was thinking about stepping down as director, and I had an opportunity to travel to Poland with LCB and CCB staff members prior to me actually working at the Colorado Center for the Blind. So I went with everyone there.
1: Hold that thought, right? Just one quick minute, though. I just want to let people know the Diane you're talking about is Diane McGeorge.
0: Thank you, Anil.
1: She founded the Colorado Center for the Blind. Such a wonderful woman. I love Diane. She was formerly our big door prize. Diane gave all the door prizes, but she's the one that founded the Colorado Center for the Blind. And she did a great job in mentoring you. And I'm sure she's extremely pleased with what you've done as her successor in that role.
0: Well, thank you. Thanks, Anil, for telling everyone who Diane McGeorge is. I feel like I'm talking extra fast today. So also I wanted to mention Diane was actually here today for our senior group.
1: Oh, nice.
0: So I got to see her today. And so I, as a vocational rehab counselor, I actually sent students to the Colorado Center. And then I had an opportunity. I was the president of the National Federation of the Blind of Denver, and I was very much involved in the NFB since from the very beginning. And then when Diane McGeorge decided to step down, I began working here at the center.
1: Mm.
0: And I started working in 1997, actually. And then I became the director in March of 1999.
1: Nice.
2: Wow. And
1: you've been doing a tremendous job.
2: Yes, absolutely. You were my boss. My boss's boss. I guess I had a couple different bosses.
0: Yeah, but, we were so lucky, Melissa, to have you assist us.
2: I loved it. It was great.
0: Two of our summer programs. Yeah. It was so much fun.
2: I learned more of those summers, I think, than almost anywhere else. It's trial by fire, but it's a good
0: thing.
2: That's
0: right.
1: That sounds like that could be a podcast in itself.
2: My gosh.
0: It could be.
2: Yes, it could. Nice. Is there a milestone at the center, Julie, that you're particularly proud of or that you're looking forward to? Is there something you're, going forward to try to do?
0: So we have so many milestones for the time that I've been here, but I was thinking about what maybe one milestone is, and we had several years ago, the National Council of State Agencies Serving the Blind had their meeting here, their conference here, and they wanted to come to tour the Colorado Center for the Blind.
1: Nice.
0: And I was thinking about that because we know that when we started our centers, it was so difficult and no one ever thought that blind people really, that we could be in charge of ourselves and that we could run our own programs. But when the conference was here, everybody that attended the conference wanted to come to tour our center. So we arranged transportation for everyone. We gave everybody tours. And just so that our listeners know, the participants in the National Council of State Agencies Serving the Blind, they are directors of agencies for the blind, for vocational rehabilitation agencies around the country. And so I just felt very validated that they wanted to learn about the way in which we provide training and what we do here, especially remembering from where we came to where we are now. And so that is one milestone. And again, there's just so many, but that's something that really has struck me.
1: Nice. So let's turn our attention to Wesley. This is one of those things we say, uh-oh, tough act to follow. But I love the fact that we're setting high expectations, and I'm loving that we're catching Wesley at the beginning of his evolution within the Federation. So Wesley, can you tell our listeners a little bit about when you joined and why you joined?
3: Yes, sir. I would be honored to, Anil. My adventure so far with the NFB has definitely been very different than Julie's. And I do want to say thank you to all of those who have paved the way for myself and the younger generation of individuals getting involved in the Federation. But my time, I always grew up hearing about the NFB and the Federation and all. However, I really did not consider really getting involved in the NFB until just a few years ago. It was right after I finished my term serving on the board for the Alumni Association for the Arkansas School for the Blind. And I was trying to figure out something else to get involved in. And I kept seeing all these posts from friends of mine about the NFB. And so I reached out to some of them, such as Kyle and Cindy Kuiper, and they helped me out with getting involved in the Central Arkansas chapter. And I joined up with the NFB at the end of 2022. And I have attended the 2023 all the way through this year's state conventions here in Arkansas. And like I told the group whenever I gave my State of the Chapter address this past state convention that we had in Bentonville, Arkansas, back in the spring, if you would have told me I would be the chapter, the Central Arkansas chapter, even just a year ago, I would have thought, whoa, I couldn't really see that happening. However, that's just what the Lord has me, God has placed me in, being responsible for. And, I'm very thankful to be in that position. And I'm very thankful for the team that I have to work with in my chapter, with individuals like Cindy Scott Hausman and others.
1: Nice. You mentioned Kyle. I think Kyle and Cindy moved to Texas. He's the chapter president in Texas now. So he's planting seeds and continuing to go around the country. So that's good.
3: Absolutely. The Heart of Texas chapter they just started.
1: Yeah. Did the NFB change your perspective around blindness, or once you found us as a family, did your perspective around blindness change?
3: Well, the thing is, Anil, is that I was very fortunate to grow up in a family with other blind individuals, and I was encouraged throughout my life, even before getting involved in the Federation, to not let blindness stop me from living the life that I wanted. And so whenever I joined up with the Federation, just since I've been a part of it, it has really sharpened my motivation to get out here and to live the life that I want to live. And I've done so much since being involved in the Federation. I've been traveling. I've gone to DC a couple of times. I have gone rappelling, and it has been really neat to be able to do advocacy work. I have met with some of the representatives from Congress on blindness issues and visited the White House.
1: You're all in.
3: My first Comic-Con.
1: Oh, wow. Very nice. Yeah, I find that there's two ways. One, people who find the Federation and realize, wow, life is completely different than what society had made me believe. My future is so much brighter. And then there are others who are, where has this organization been? This is exactly how I felt. And I thought I was the only one that felt this way. So it seems like you were more of the latter, but so glad that you're dedicating your time and energy to continue to build the Federation so we can create more opportunities for blind people to have the similar experience that you've had.
3: It's been a great confidence booster, and I'm very thankful to have people surrounding me who encourage me and who are positive influences on my life.
1: Nice. You talked a little bit in the beginning about your first time convention experience. Anything you want to add to that before we move on?
3: Well, all the great food I had in New Orleans was wonderful. And the Independence Market and Exhibit Hall was really neat, too. I was very impressed with all the vendors that we had and being able to help out in the Independence Market. That was really neat.
1: And we were maxed out. There were many other exhibitors and vendors that wanted to be there, but we just didn't have enough space. It was amazing.
3: Wow, that's awesome.
1: Yeah. So Knowing Our Truth as Blind People was the theme, especially around President Carbono's banquet speech. So, Julie, you were talking earlier, you know, about your role in the Colorado Center for the Blind, directing those programs and services there. How do you instill the values of Knowing Our Truth to your students?
0: So I think that it's definitely a process that I see for our students. And for all of us in so many ways when we're dealing with being blind, being a blind person and, the things that we see happen each day. If you get grabbed on the street or something like that because somebody thinks they know where we want to go, when we are the ones that know exactly where we're going. So with our students, it is so much fun working with each student and teaching them about the fact that they can feel comfortable and proud to be a blind person. It is often bringing people along. We have so many students that come to us and maybe they've never even used a cane before and they've really haven't even thought through how they feel about themselves as a blind person. They've hidden their blindness. And so getting even having our students, every single student using a cane all day, every day and gaining that comfortability, but also that belief in themselves. Our cane really symbolizes that for all of us, I feel. Talking with our students, getting them involved with things, pushing them along, thinking that, you know, sending somebody out on an independent route. And, you know, I've had people come into my office and they're crying and they say, I don't think I can do this. I'm not ready for this. And their travel instructor has already told them they're going, but they stop by my office hoping that maybe I'll say, oh, you don't have to go. It's okay. And then they say, no, you can do this. You can do this. And they come back and they are so happy.
1: Yeah.
0: And that sense of accomplishment. And sometimes in my mind, the little things that our students do and that we all do actually are the big things and begin to build, you know, that foundation of belief. And we are so fortunate we get to see it every single day.
1: Yeah, and I agree that the normalization when I was a center student, the thing that helped me is being around other individuals who are going through that same similar experience didn't make me feel like I was standing out because I used my cane or was doing something different than everyone else. And it allowed me to focus on the training, right, and learning what I needed to learn.
0: I think it's so helpful. It makes all the difference in the world.
1: Yeah. And that speaks to, on a fundamental level, President Rick Obono talked about it in the banquet speech, because talks about it in all of our banquet speeches, because it's the power of our organization coming together. The collective action that we exert. Yes. Do you find that being one of the other kind of learnings that many of the students experience as?
0: So I love the speech that President Rick Obono gave, and I love the parable of the elephant and how disconnected everybody was, and really how it made blind people look like we are incapable of figuring anything out and handling anything. And then the second parable, the rewritten parable, was so much fun. I love that they're all working together and they're all looking at a piece of the elephant, and then they're coming together and they're drawing a map. It just came together so nicely in that collective action. And so I was thinking about that, because at the end of our summer program this year, our students, our teenagers, always have, they do a skit. And so this year, our teenagers, their skit was about how their canes disappear. And they're all together on the stage and they're panicked. My cane is gone. My cane is gone. My cane is gone. What are we going to do? And it made me so happy, because first of all these teenagers, it seemed like they really loved having their canes. Mm-hmm. But then the fact that they did this skit on this, my cane is gone, my cane is gone. And then they all got together and said, we have to find our canes. We will go together to look for them. And it was just, they were talking about cardinal directions. Do we go north? Do we go east? And it was just such nice. Really similar to the speech of President Rick Obono, but you know how the power, everyone working together is so much fun.
1: That was very validating as well. So you mentioned the parable. Let's dissect that a little bit. Let's listen to a little clip from the original parable, and then we'll come back and talk about it.
4: We will consider what to do with the parable of the blind men and the elephant as a means of rallying the collective action that is called for in this moment in our history. If you are not familiar with the parable, let me offer you a very short overview. A group of blind men heard that a strange animal known as the elephant had recently been brought to their town. None of the men were aware of the animal or what it was like. Their curiosity excited, they ventured together to examine the elephant by touch. The first person, whose hand landed on the trunk, said, "It is much like a thick snake." The next man, who happened to touch the elephant's ear, shared that he believed it to be much like a type of fan. Another, whose hand first found the elephant's leg, said, "The elephant is a pillar, like a tree trunk." The man who found the elephant's side exclaimed that it was like a wall. Meanwhile, another man found its tail and thought of it like a rope. The final man felt its tusk and described it as being firm, smooth, and like a spear. There are those who will claim that it is the ultimate message of the parable that matters. But think for a moment about what that requires. To achieve this enlightenment, you must first accept, internalize, and know to be true that blind people are by their nature and circumstance foolish. The very basis of the parable requires it. Is it not ironic that a story meant to convey the perils of narrow understandings, misconceptions, and stubborn adherence to one's own limited experience would so thoroughly underestimate the true capacity of blind people? The ending of the parable and its intended meanings have a number of variations. Nearly every version plays on the misconception that blind people are inherently limited in their understanding of the world. In one stark example, one of the blind men describes the elephant as soft and squishy when he encounters not the elephant itself, but what it left behind. In fairness, there are variations of the story in which the blind men start listening to each other and cooperating to understand the entirety of the elephant. However, the popular narrative ends with a non-blind hero entering the scene and describing the entirety of the elephant, the conclusion being that all of the blind men are wrong. Sight is right. After all, historically, this parable has been shared through the words and understandings of non-blind people, not the blind themselves. But we know a different truth.
1: Yeah, that could have been stopped at any given moment to highlight some of the problems. I do like the fact that he pointed out the irony that this parable, which is supposed to be able to speak to something, actually does a disservice to blind people. And then the attempt at humor around this is squishy. Yeah, I think in this instance, it's one of those, well, you know what? I'm sorry. I got carried away. I got caught in the moment. It's not about what I think. We'd like to know what you guys think. So, Wesley, why don't you start? What do you think about this parable?
3: I thought it was a very good parable. I thought it was really a great way, just the whole speech in general and playing off of the elephant idea. I thought it was really neat, especially when you consider how with different people, when you go and look at an elephant, you know, of course you're going to feel different parts of it, you know, how large a animal the elephant is. And especially like if the people are not working together, I mean, that can really, you know, give everybody a different perspective.
1: Yeah, I think starting with this original parable and flipping to the rewritten parable, which we'll also share, did exactly make that point. And I think that it's important for us to challenge, you know, those things that society seems to be mainstays in a way that shows them how harmful the language that they're using and the examples that they're using can be for blind people. How about you, Julie?
0: I think that, you know, this parable and so many other things that have been written and the way in which society can treat blind people and low expectations, that it's really easy for us as blind people to fall into that trap mm-hmm. of not having high expectations and not knowing that we can figure things out and that we can take charge. You know, I like the beginning because it's like they were so curious. They wanted to see what this was. And then at the end, it's just all fizzles down to, well, they never figured it out and they didn't really see the elephant. And, you know, that's what we want to dispel with everyone that we work with that doesn't, it's not that way. It is, there's so many things that out in our world that, that make people feel that they can't handle things or they can't compete or they can't live full lives.
1: Yeah, and that's why I thought it was masterful to use this in the way that he did. So let's take a listen to the rewritten parable.
4: While some may say that we should reject the parable based on its known misrepresentations of the truth, I say we should reclaim it and use it as a tool reflecting our truth. Here, then, is my attempt at rewriting the parable based on the experience of the National Federation of the Blind.
5: The Blind Explorers and the Elephant. A group of blind travelers, of all ages and genders, arrived in a village where the people spoke in awe of a strange and magnificent creature, an elephant. Rather than speculate, the group decided to investigate for themselves. While some of the blind people were nervous, they trusted the more experienced travelers.
6: "Let's not just touch it randomly,"
5: said Amina, a thoughtful woman with a knack for orientation.
6: "Let's ask good questions, make observations, and compare notes."
5: They agreed on a plan. Using the structured discovery method, each person explored the elephant systematically. They moved with intention, asked questions, and examined multiple parts: trunk, tusks, ears, legs, tail, belly, and back. Carlos, feeling the long, flexible trunk, remarked,
7: "It moves like a strong hose, but it's warm, and its skin is textured."
5: Maya, crouched near a massive foot, noted,
8: "This leg feels like a pillar, but it ends in a padded, round base."
5: David climbed carefully with help and said,
9: "Up here, it's wide and flat. I think I'm on the back."
5: Lynn, exploring an ear, said,
9: It's huge and thin. It fans out like a blanket, waving in the breeze.
5: Jabari, examining the tusks, added,
10: "These are smooth and curved, like polished horns."
5: Afterward, they sat together in the shade.
7: "I think I understand only part of it,"
5: said Carlos.
7: "But hearing what you all have experienced will help me build a better picture."
8: "Yes,"
5: said Maya.
8: "It's not a snake, or a wall, or a fan. It is an elephant, and it is all those parts and more."
5: Together, they built a shared understanding that none could have formed alone. They drew a detailed map, created a tactile model, and even taught others in the village what they had learned. The villagers, amazed, asked, "How did you figure it out?"
6: "We explored,"
5: said Amina.
6: "We asked questions, shared what we learned, and listened to each other. We cannot wait for opportunities to come to us. We must seize the moment, even when it is uncertain. That's how discovery works."
2: Can I just say that the elephant sound is still my favorite part of that, along with, you know, Jabari's performance. That was, you know, yeah, Oscar Jabari, worthy.
1: Yeah, that voice
2: right
1: acting
2: there
1: from Jabari, that was over the top. I mean, yeah, that outstanding. Now, the voice narration, though, that was really stellar.
2: Well, yeah, thank you. Yes, it was really fun to put together. I felt really honored that I had a little, you know, people always think, "Oh, you're married to the president. You must know." No, I don't usually know. And so it was really cool to have a little bit of a little glimpse into what part of the banquet speech was going to be about.
1: Yeah, and you kept it a secret. Good for you.
2: I did.
1: Again, I do love the masterful way that President Carbono flipped that old narrative into, was he calling reclaiming our narrative? Or?
2: Yes, reclaiming our truth. And why do we think truth. This is important? I mean, I have some thoughts, but, you know, again, why, Wesley and Julie, do you think it's important for us to kind of promote this truth to society instead of the other truth?
0: Well, this truth is the truth. So it's rewriting that narrative and educating everybody around us about our capabilities and teaching them. You know, every day we're out there teaching people about who we are as blind people, and it's just so critical. And we talk a lot about that with it, with our actions. It's all about our actions too, and teaching others. But it also in rewriting the narrative, it instilling the belief that we have it for blind people, and that we want others to gain that belief in themselves. It's just so necessary, and so we've got to be rewriting all these narratives. And I have to say, I did love the everybody, all of you that were in that.
1: And Jabari, what's your favorite?
0: It's so fun to have you guys as part of the speech. Yeah, Jabari, you did great, and of course, the voice narrative.
11: I would have to piggyback off of what Julie said. I mean, everything just. It really shows, and especially being a volunteer at the Clinton Presidential Center and following, you know, just listening to some of President Clinton's speeches, you know, President Rick Abono's speech reminded me of some of those, and just with the elephants and all, with everybody coming together, we really do accomplish more when we all come together. You know, whatever differences we have, no matter what our gender is, no matter what our political affiliations are, sexual orientation, religious views, whatever it is, we can all accomplish so much if we just come together. Yeah. And, you know, we work together. We can come up with some great solutions to solve many problems that we face as blind people. And it really shows with the legislation we're trying to get through Congress.
2: Definitely.
1: It was powerful that President Carbono says we can't reject the narrative, that we have to rewrite the narrative, because there are blind people that are still there. And if we just reject them out of hand, then we can't bring them along. And I love the title of the parable. And the second is explorers, you know,
0: so
1: we have to get people to be more explorers than being, you know, subservient and just sedentary. Get them out there and really exploring and claiming their lives. Then the last piece, I love this. So in the first parable, it's all men. No one complained about women weren't represented in the first narrative, but in the Explorer version, not only was it men and women, it was diversity. Just like Wesley was saying, it shows that it took a diverse group of individuals willing to explore it and work together to make the difference. And I think that in itself is the essence of the Federation.
2: And I love the part. I love when Carlos says, I think I understand only part of it. Mm-hmm. But now listening to all of you have a better understanding. And I don't know, that hit me stronger today than any other. And I mean, I've listened to this many, many, many, many times to get it edited just right.
1: I'm sure.
2: That really hit me today, that we're all there on our various journeys. We only understand, you know, small parts of things sometimes, but it's really when we go into our communities and really dig deeper and ask questions and hear and really listen to what other people have to say, what their experiences have been. That's really when we understand more. And Wesley, just so beautifully, you talked about teamwork and how you as the chapter president have such a great team behind you. To me, that's what it all just comes together beautifully, just perfectly.
11: I tell my group all the time, I could not do what I do without all of your help. None of us can do what we do without each other's help. It takes a village.
2: It definitely does. We asked our followers on social media what their thoughts were on the revised parable. And I've got to share this one. Cindy from Arkansas said, she loved getting to hear this again because it was actually posted on Facebook. So, you know, the people could listen to it again. This theme shows how teamwork and cooperation work better than complete independence. I appreciate this mode. And, you know, amen to that.
1: Yeah, we encourage all of our listeners to take the time to go back and listen to the banquet speech. There's much more to be received from it than what we've discussed here on the podcast.
2: Definitely. You can get that. There'll be a link to it in our show notes, but there's also going to be the banquet speech will be in the Braille Monitor. And so, mm-hmm. you know, make sure you read the Braille Monitor. The presidential report will be there too. All the other convention highlights. So, and then definitely if you don't know much about the Colorado Center for the Blind, the link for their website is in our show notes as well. Please check out the Colorado Center for the Blind. It is a wonderful training center, which works every day to truly, truly change the lives of blind students that come to the center, and blind youth all the way up through blind seniors.
1: As a proud Louisiana Center graduate, lovely.
11: Yeah, I have never had the honor of visiting Colorado, but I look forward to visiting one day and touring the center. I have toured the Louisiana Center years ago, but I'd love to go back and see the place. We actually have one of our people from here in Arkansas attending, so very happy about that.
0: You're nice. Always welcome. Everyone's always welcome to come visit. We'd love to have you.
1: If you do take the time to listen to the banquet speech, we'd love to hear your thoughts. Please feel free to share them with us at the Nation's Blind Podcast. So with this, we're encouraging everyone to rewrite the narrative. And until next time, just remember, you can live the life you want.
2: Blindness is not what holds you back.
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14: The Wall-to-Wall Thanksgiving by Barbara Pierce. Barbara Pierce is no stranger to Colonel book readers, having appeared in these pages frequently. The remarkable thing about her current story is that it records truly unremarkable events, the sort that occur regularly in any typical household. Read her heartwarming account of her young family's efforts to celebrate traditional American holidays while living in London, and see if you don't come to believe that we who are blind are people, just like you, in more ways than not. Here is what she has to say. Almost 20 years ago, my English professor husband, Bob, our three children, Stephen, 9, Anne, 6, and Margaret, just 4, and I packed up and moved to London for the school year. Bob was to teach our college's London semester program during the fall semester. This would give our American students the experience of studying and living in England. Bob would then spend the spring doing his own scholarship during his sabbatical leave. The children, including little Margie, would all attend school, and I planned to keep house, try my hand at writing a book, and spend time getting to know the members of the National Federation of the Blind of the United Kingdom. We were lucky to find a small house to rent in one of the outlying suburbs. The elementary school was nearby, as were the shops, where I would spend a good deal of time, and the tube station from which Bob would leave for central London every morning. Best of all, our next-door neighbor had a niece around the corner who was willing to babysit for us during the evenings when Bob and I went to the theater with his students. We settled in easily, and the shopkeepers became accustomed to my long white cane, American accent, two-wheeled shopping trolley, and occasional gaggle of children. Expeditions to the butcher, greengrocer, chemist, and grocery shop were easier and faster without the youngsters, but so were cleaning the house and writing. Besides, the girls especially loved to go to the shops with me, so we quickly became an institution in the neighborhood. By late October, the whole family had become acclimatized to life in London. The children had made friends and were developing English accents. I was resigned to washing school uniforms in the bathtub on the days when I didn't go to the laundromat. And Bob had established a warm relationship with his students. We decided that on the Saturday before Halloween, we should invite the whole class to supper. They had tickets to a Saturday matinee performance of a Shakespeare play, so it would be easy for all of them to come back to the house together at the close of the performance. I didn't even consider attending the play that day. After all, somebody had to prepare supper for that crowd, and I didn't think that the babysitter and the children would get very far picking up the living room, much less setting out the food I had prepared. Stephen had been somewhat disappointed at missing Halloween at home in Ohio with its costumes and trick-or-treating, so we decided to do what we could to celebrate this important annual rite of American childhood with our party. I made a big chocolate cake and let the children tint the butter frosting a shocking shade of orange. We managed to find candy corn and witches with which to decorate our masterpiece. But the real triumph of the meal was to be the loaf of homemade bread. I had decided that, considering the small rooms of our house, I would have to settle for feeding the students sandwiches and potato chips, crisps, in London. I arranged a large tray of sliced meats and cheeses and another of fresh vegetables and dip. I bought several sorts of rolls and small interesting loaves. But in the center of the table was a large loaf of potato bread in the shape of a jack-o'-lantern, complete with eyes, eyebrows, ears, nose, and mouth full of snaggly teeth. Anne was regretful that I would not agree to make the bread orange or allow her to frost the finished loaf with the leftover icing from the cake. But despite its shortcomings in the eyes of the children, our pumpkin was the hit of the evening. Bob and the students were late getting home from the play, and in the interim, a glass of liquid got spilled by one of the children, but it hardly dampened the upholstery or the spirits of the party. The students were delighted to be in a home with children to play with, and you would have thought I had prepared a banquet for them instead of a simple supper. When I saw them at the theater during the early weeks of November, they continued to talk wistfully about the fun they had had with our family. As Thanksgiving approached, I began to realize that I was going to have to do something about the holiday. It isn't celebrated in England, of course, and our American students were beginning to feel homesick at the prospect of being so far away from family for the holiday. But having 16 students in for sandwiches and finger food on paper plates and doing a complete Thanksgiving dinner for them were two very different things. For one, we had 6 plates and about as many sets of silverware. There was almost no counter space in the kitchen, and though the stove had 4 burners, the oven was half the size of my oven at home. But it was clear that, problems or no, Thanksgiving was going to be celebrated in memorable style in the Pierce home that year. I asked each student to bring a plate and silverware for each person that he or she was bringing to dinner, and I invited them all to bring along some contribution of food. Meanwhile, I had managed to find one of those large foil disposable roasting pans in a local department store. Much to my relief, when I got it home, it actually fit into my oven. I took it off to the butcher and asked him to get me the largest turkey that would fit into the pan. He did so, and he even agreed to keep it in his freezer for me until I was ready to cope with it. The day before the feast, as the children began calling that Thanksgiving, I stopped to make sure that the butcher had moved the turkey from the freezer into his cooler for me. He assured me that he had, and that it would be thawed for me in the morning. Relieved of that nagging worry, I went home to get on with my preparations. When I went into the kitchen to begin dinner, I discovered to my horror that the oven would not light. Here was a nightmare indeed. Luckily, the gas board was not about to shut down for a long holiday weekend, so they promised that someone would be around first thing in the morning to see about the cooker. My dreams were filled that night with catastrophes in which I was trying to roast turkeys over matches. But in the morning, we experienced a whole series of miracles. First, the gas board man turned up early. Second, he discovered that there was nothing seriously wrong with the stove, and he could and did fix it immediately. The third event took a little longer to resolve itself into a miracle. It began by looking remarkably like a catastrophe. While I stayed home to deal with the stove and the other preparations, Bob took the children with him to do the last-minute shopping, including picking up the turkey. I was busy finishing the stuffing when I realized that in the distance I was hearing Margie crying as the Pierce parade drew near our house. I raced to the door to see what the trouble was. I could hardly believe the news. The butcher had not, in fact, transferred the turkey to the cooler as he had alleged. When Bob handed it to me, it was 18 pounds of rock-hard meat, giblets and neck firmly tucked inside the body cavity. Though Margie was the only one actually in tears, all three children were certain that Thanksgiving had just crash-landed in the butcher's freezer. There are moments when a parent has no choice but to set aside anger, frustration, and anxiety and simply rally all available reserves in the emergency. I dried Margie's tears and assured everybody that the day could be saved. Then the turkey and I retired to the kitchen sink for some close communion with warm water. It was not the correct way to defrost poultry, but I told myself that if I could just pry the giblets out and pack the stuffing in quickly, I could get the bird on to roast before anything nasty began growing in the meat. It worked. By late afternoon, we were ready for the feast, and the students began to arrive, bearing an unusual collection of dishes. Including several strays picked up by various people along the way, 23 happy Americans eventually sat down to Thanksgiving dinner. In fact, we sat down all over the house. The living and dining room floors were covered with bodies, and six of us sat on the steps to the second story. We had a marvelous time. The food was delicious, and the fellowship was unforgettable. I don't even remember the cleanup. Everyone had so much fun that we decided to do it again the following year when we were all back in the United States. By then, many of the students had graduated, but they returned to Oberlin for Thanksgiving and a reunion of the London semester group. In some ways, the two celebrations were very different. There were no crises the second time around. I managed to come up with enough dishes and silver to serve everyone without asking people to bring their own, and the cleanup was a snap with an electric dishwasher on the job. But the underlying spirit from the year before was still there. The young people were delighted to be in our home and grateful to us for inviting them. My recollections of these happy and deeply satisfying events are filled with remembered warmth and gratitude. They are for me, as they would be for anyone else, the very stuff of pleasant family history. But there is one element of these celebrations which is uniquely precious to me. My blindness, which to me has become nothing more than one more of my characteristics, went virtually unregarded by the students. I don't mean that they pretended that it wasn't there. They made an effort to move out of my path when I came through carrying food or drink. But the fact of my blindness was as unimportant to them as it had become to my husband and children. I remember times like these and renew my hope that the time will come when all blind people will know the freedom for which I am so deeply grateful. This, incidentally, is why I believe so strongly and participate so actively in the work of the National Federation of the Blind.
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1: Hello, everyone. This is David Dino Taris, and I'm here with my friend and colleague,
2: Anil Lewis.
1: And
2: we're just two blind dads.
1: Just two blind dads sharing advice and trying to help other people. This is the Blind Parents Connection, and this is brought to you by the National Federation of the Blind with support from the Gibney Foundation.
2: Thank you, Gibney Foundation.
1: We're very grateful. Today, we're going to be talking about a really important topic, and
2: they're all important.
1: Well, they are important, but this is really important.
2: Okay.
1: And something that people are always worrying about, and sometimes they're asking about, and sometimes they don't ask about, and which I think is even more dangerous, is how do blind parents watch their kids outside?
2: Ooh, I can see that. How do blind parents watch? Yeah, I can see how people are really afraid of blind parents watching their kids. And that's really kind of foundational as to some of the discrimination that we face. A lot of people superimpose that sight is essential for us to be good parents, especially in an outside environment. I can understand why people would think that. But we're going to dispel a lot of the misconceptions and answer a lot of the questions as to how blind parents can do that safely and successfully.
1: Keeping track of your children outside. It's something that I know a lot of blind parents want to know, some expecting parents want to know, and even some professionals are out there who, you know, are wondering that question. So we've got some great ideas and some strategies, and we're excited to bring them to you.
2: Let's start with the fact that people need to understand that some of the stuff we're going to share here is not just specific to blind parents, and I think that's going to be helpful for people to understand that the tools and strategies we use are probably tools and strategies that every parent would want to use. But let's start with that first problem that every parent has when you're talking about letting your child go out into the world, sometimes alone, that fear or that worry about, you know, the unexpected or unanticipated. And I think Lakeisha starts us off by talking about that in a way that gets everybody to understand it.
3: Playing outside was something that I was worried about because I've never, being a mom, I never had to take a kid outside to play. And so it was I got a lot of advice from veteran moms and dads to help me and my boyfriend figure out how to safely have our son play, because we want him to go outside and play. We just want him to be safe while doing it. And so far it's been really good. We all had to get used to the backpack leash, including my son. It was something different, but it's working out great, and he loves outside. He never wants to go inside, so I guess we're doing a good job with that.
2: Again, that's one of those things that I think every parent is concerned about, that worry about your kids outside and making sure that they're going to be safe, because the world outside is much more unpredictable than inside your home.
1: It's real easy or easier to, you know, stay home with your kids, but certainly it's a big world out there, and we need to help them to be comfortable and to be outside and to learn and to grow and to get along with other people. Mm-hmm. And, you know, Lakeisha talked about, you know, being nervous.
2: Yeah.
1: And you know, Anil, like my dad would say, it's okay to get butterflies in your stomach. You've just got to talk yourself into allowing them to fly into formation.
2: Well, there you go. I guess that's a new version on herding the cats. I've never seen butterflies fly in formation, but there you go. We can't, you know, really just ignore the fact that, you know, concerns that people have around blind people being parents, especially in an outside environment, are legitimate. In those instances where individuals don't really have the skills, you know, to parent non-visually. And I think the statement from Louise really puts things in perspective with respect to the value of sight in parenting and some alternatives you can use when sight is not really your best option.
1: It's a great point. Let's give that a listen.
3: At the beginning of my parenting, I had a little more vision than I have now. And I tried to use that remaining vision to watch this little girl, and I pretty soon found that wasn't quite cutting it. She was getting faster, and I just had to look at what tools would there be available to me to be able to monitor her better. And I saw that other parents had bells on their children's on their shoes.
4: Yep.
3: And so I experimented with a few ways to put them on. I use zip ties. I use pacifier clips and belt bracelets and things like that. I tried some different ways. And I used all of them at different times. And as I did that, I found that the non-visual techniques were really working out for me. Even though I had that bit of remaining vision, it was a turning point for me in learning to be a better parent. And I found I was able to keep track of her much better as she got faster.
1: Anil, I love the term that Louise used, and it was a turning point.
2: Mm-hmm.
1: And we've all had turning points. I know as an individual growing up with retinitis pigmentosa and wanting to, you know, hang on and utilize as much vision as I could, and that's fine. But then you get to a point where you say, this isn't the most efficient way for me to successfully manage or handle this task or responsibility. And so we all have these turning points. How are we gonna successfully handle this?
2: Yeah, I think her statement is very powerful, simply because, you know, society wants to make us think that sight is necessary and essential. And if she would have just, you know, acquiesced and continued to try to use sight to be a good parent, she never would have learned those non-visual skills to be a good parent. And the extension of that is, once you acquire those non-visual skills, then you can parent like any other parent. I mean, we may be overemphasizing this, but it's really true. And I think this next clip from Micah demonstrates how, in context, it really is just that simple.
5: Generally, infants are pretty loud, right? Like, they're just not quiet beings. And so that's helpful in and of itself. And a lot of times infants, especially if they're your own, this may be a little different for babysitters, but if they're your own infants, they like you still and they want to be around you. So they're not usually too far away. So those two things are helpful.
2: Yeah. And that only works, of course, if your kids like you. So hopefully one of the keys that you want to do as a parent, blind or otherwise, is that you want your kids to like you. Again, we don't want to oversimplify this as though blindness is inconsequential. There are some alternative skills that are necessary and beneficial for blind parents to learn in order to successfully be good blind parents. And one of the things that we saw in a lot of the interviews that you conducted, David, were the use of bells.
1: I know we used bells with all three of our kids. And, I remember when my son was around two, he started figuring out ways to try to get those bells off his shoes. The bells helped everyone, Anil. We lived in a three-level house. There was a little basement that was the playroom, and then the first floor and the bedrooms were upstairs. And even when I wasn't home, my wife would still have the shoes on our kids, and she would know where they are, and she would always know what they were doing, and always know. So bells would just help sighted and blind alike. So it's just I love the thought, access equals success. It helps everyone access information where our kids are. And Melissa Riccobono, she and her husband Mark are great fans of bells, and how she shares how they've used those to help keep track of their kids in all different settings.
6: When they were little, we were huge fans of bells on their shoes. And we went to playgrounds and things, and we had parents and grandparents saying, oh my gosh, what a great idea that is. You don't have to be line of sight, but you can still tell where your child is. Maybe
4: exactly.
6: I need to get bells for my child.
4: Yes.
2: Yep, as she stated, she highlights how it's not just the tool that blind guys use to be good parents. Let's hear what Stacy says about bells.
7: So when our children are too young to respond reliably, we do put bells on their shoes. We have found that the best way to secure them is to buy little bells from a craft store, and then we secure them to their shoes or the belt loops in their pants with what are called snap swivels from a fishing bait and tackle shop. My husband loves to fish, and if you go to just a bait and tackle shop, it's really inexpensive and really easy to buy snap swivels, and you can just attach them to the bells. And the great thing about this is you can easily attach and detach the bells whenever you want, but your child won't have the fine motor skills to do it. So your child can't take off the bells accidentally, but you can anytime you need to.
2: good information as well. And we have another example of how bells were used from Patty.
4: Well, I think one of the biggest ones is keeping track of your children before they're old enough to answer, because you want to know where they are. So we used fishing line and bells, like a little, almost like a jingle bell you'd use maybe on a Christmas tree. We bought a bunch of them. And we sewed them to their shoes, and they were taught to leave their shoes on if they were, you know, around mom in particular, and mostly around dad.

0: that's really, you know, something that I always, you know, stressed with my kids. And when I called their name, I never wanted a what. I always wanted a yes, Dad. I always wanted a yes, Dad. So I knew that they were engaged.
1: Yeah, I think that the key part of what Patty's talking about here is she keeps things in perspective. You know, we're not advocating that bells be used until these young people become young adults, but it's an age appropriate. And I think that when she says when they're young enough, you know, so they're unable to answer, it really is a nice tool, you know, until you can get them to recognize that they have a responsibility to be responsive when you call. So I love the way she put that in perspective here. And it, again, just like many of the examples that we're sharing, it's all about the evolution of that relationship between you and your child, where you learn more about them and they learn more about you and learn the expectations and meet those expectations. And I think the next clip from Lisa Maria shows yet another way that bells are being used.
2: I've used bells with my kids, these really cool, well, I like them. They're the strap of bells that can go on an ankle or a wrist, and I purchased right. them through Lakeshore and in the music section. And all of my kids have worn them.
0: Very cool.
1: Yeah, it's kind of cute. Lisa Maria has multiple kids, too, and using the bell intervention. I think this next clip from Louise shows a piece that maybe Lisa Maria could have benefited from. She has different sounds for each of her kids.
0: That's right. Let's listen.
3: My oldest two are 2 years apart, exactly, and I had a very fast three-year-old and a getting mobile one-year-old, and at a certain point, I had different size bells on each of them to try and keep track of them.
0: Oh, I hope they make nice music together when they're playing, Anil.
1: That would be cute. I guess you can tell the mood then based on what the music sounds like when your kids are playing. Really interesting. I never thought about that, but of course, I've only had the one son. Maybe I should have put bells, different tone bells on each foot. Then I would have been able to tell whether it was right foot or left foot. Anyway, that was really cute. Riley, of course, you know, it's kind of a mainstay of information from the podcast. And she, again, in her usual way, puts bells in a different perspective.
4: So when they're younger, especially before they're verbal, there's a couple of methods. One is to have the child wear something that can make noise. So like we have a set of Velcro bells that you can Velcro around their shoe or their ankle or around the belt buckle, a belt loop in the back of their pants so they are less inclined to pull it off. So that is an effective way, especially in very noisy areas. Also, when they're really little, you just end up staying closer to them. So you play on the monkey bars with them. You climb in the climbing structure with them, which is a great way to bond with them anyway. It also has the advantage of you learning, okay, are they going to be the type of child that is a runner? Or what kinds of things do they enjoy doing? What are their patterns of behavior? Which, when they're your own child, you're going to know that.
1: See there, I love the way she lays out that, you know, bells are really good, especially for pre-verbal. But then it's up to the parent to start developing that relationship with their child by playing with them, actively engaging with them, and getting to know what type of child their child is. And then employing those strategies that are going to allow you to make sure that they're safe in those outdoor environments. So it's really good kind of spectrum around getting used to and comfortable with interacting with your child outdoors.
0: Anil, and I just continue to hear the message being reinforced that trust and freedom and communication are just so important. And Briley continues, as you know, her kids get older, you know, the ability to give them just a little more autonomy. It's really interesting. She's a really amazing mom. Let's give that piece a listen.
4: If, you know, I'm sitting on a bench, because now that he's older, I do try to give him a little bit more of autonomy in those places. And what kids really want is independence. And so I've found that he realizes that, okay, mommy's trusting me to do this. So he doesn't really push that much. I recognize that some kids will and other kids won't, and so everyone's going to have different challenges. But for us, that has worked really well because he enjoys that. He enjoys being able to make his own friends and try new things. And he knows that if he pushes it too much, that freedom will be taken from him. So that has worked well for us.

0: again, another example of just pure parenting. You're setting a structure for your child to operate within, and just being children, they're always going to push their boundaries. You want them to hopefully do that so that you can learn, you know, so they can learn from you as they grow up what's right, what's wrong. And so setting those particular boundaries are important.
1: Anil, it's communication, right? Communication, coordination, collaboration, those C's. And our next clip is Hilda Nino Hernandez. And she is she's from Texas, and she talks just a lot about the importance of, you know, how she communicates with her daughter inside and outside.
2: We have a very big backyard. It's not that big, but to us it's huge. We have a trampoline, and Haley loves to go outside, but we're always communicating. I guess that's something we like to do. It's always, what are you doing? That's, I guess, one of the first things she learned how to say, because I'm always asking her, Haley, what are you doing? We like going to playgrounds around town. There is one close by that is enclosed and has many sensory activities. So that's what we enjoy doing.
0: I agree. Communication is important. And in doing that as a skill to keep track of your kids, you're actually helping their communication skill set. So another peripheral benefit to being a blind parent. So all of you other sighted parents out there, take note of all these tools and strategies you're using to be good parents, and you can become better parents too. I also noticed that in your interview clips that there was another strategy that was used outside of bells that a lot of the blind parents kind of talked about.
1: Absolutely, Anil. And it's not something that was around when I had little tiny kids, but the theme of backpack leashes kept coming up. And it's just a good way for parents to, you know, a fun way for parents to keep track of kids. And, you know, kids love backpacks too. So let's give that a listen.
3: Austin was a very curious kid. He was the kid that ran a lot and, you know, those types of things. So we actually used a child leash for him. It was a monkey backpack. And
4: right.
3: The tail of the monkey was
4: the
3: leash.
4: Was the leash.
3: He loved it. He would, you know, it was his ooh-ooh-ah-ah. I think we had another name for it at some point. I don't remember what it was now. But, you know, he it was fine. That was just how. And we put it on him, started putting it on him when he was crawling. Not a lot, but just so he kind of got that feeling of, okay,
4: yep.
3: This sometimes is going to be on my back, and mom or dad's going to be following behind me. But it was great because it gave him a little bit more freedom to run ahead, but yet he was safe.
0: So, and again, you know, we have to be very careful not to get our listeners to think that all of these tools are necessary and essential. These are just different tools and strategies that parents can choose to use or not to use in order to make sure that they can be responsible parents to their children.
5: We've tried the backpack with a leash, and that sort of works for my kids and me, not in every situation. And, you know, as they get older, it does get easier. And right now, you know, our oldest doesn't wear them. He's almost 8, and so, you know, he's really
4: yep.
5: good at making sure he and right now our 4-year-old is kind of transitioning
4: growing
5: out of the
4: them.
5: Belt
4: mm-hmm.
5: himself. Yeah, yeah.
1: So, Anil, like you were saying, some people like to use bells and some people like to use leashes. And Dr. Eddie Bell, he really shares what I believe is probably the oldest strategy for staying connected with your children.
6: We didn't do one of those kid leashes so much, but what we did do, and I think is an important thing to do, is you teach children from very, very young to you know, mind their parents and, you know, to hold your hand. My youngest daughter is now 15 years old, and wherever we're walking, she always insists on holding my hand. And it's not because she's guiding me or protecting me, but from the time she could walk, we've held her hand when we're walking out in public, and so it's so ingrained in her that she doesn't like to walk anywhere with us if she's not holding on to one of our hands. It's just, you know, so when they were little at the park or at the beach or anywhere else, it was hold my hand. And they came to understand if you don't hold my hand, then I'm going to pick you up or we're not going to go because I'm not going to let you run around in a parking lot or somewhere where you can get hurt. So you're going to hold my hand. And
0: yep, I agree with you. One of the oldest techniques and probably still one of the most loving techniques of making sure your child doesn't, you know, run around, as Eddie says.
1: And then, Anil, we move to Patty Chang, and she talks about using bells and then the importance of just communicating with your kids as they get older.
4: They didn't get the bells off until they consistently answered me if I was calling for them. And they had a spear of how far they could go, which I think is probably smaller than most people use. I probably let them go every 30 or 40 feet, you know, far enough so you could hear them.
7: Right.
4: But not far enough so that you'd lose track of where your kid was.
0: And my strategy as a parent was fairly similar. My son Amari knew not to go beyond line of sight, meaning not my sight, but if he couldn't see me, he knew he was not in the place that he was supposed to be.
1: Uh-huh.
0: And, you know, growing up, I taught him that when I called his name, it wasn't just a matter of just answering it. He had to come to where I am, you know. So I remember one day we were out at a park with a friend of mine. She's sighted, and her daughter, Anita, also sighted. And the kids went off playing somewhere, and Amari, following the rules that were set for him, you know, when we realized that they'd been gone for a while, I said, Amari. And he came to me, and Karen's looking around for her daughter, saying, I don't see Anita. I don't see her. Where is she? Anita. And she kept calling nothing. I said, Amari, do you know where Anita is? He said, yes. I said, well, you go get her. And he went and got her and brought her back. And she's like, well, why can't Anita do that? Well, it's all about the parenting. You know, we set those expectations for the kids. We show them the rules and the boundaries in which they're supposed to operate, and we hold them accountable to do so. So it was interesting that she thought that it had been beneficial if she was implementing the same strategies that I, as a blind parent, was using for my son.
1: Train them up, right?
0: Yeah, yeah.
1: And then Stacy Cervanka, she also reinforces the importance of communicating and having consequences if her kids don't.
8: Once your kid is, you know, maybe about the age of 3 or 4, depending on your child, Greg and I tend to have a more free-range style of parenting. And we have really ingrained in our kids that when we call their name, they need to answer. If we're at the park and I say, Leo, he knows he needs to answer. And sometimes he may not hear, and I may need to call his name like 1 or 2 more times. But as long as when he hears his name, he answers, I know that he's fine. If he does not answer, then we're leaving the park because he's not being safe, and we can't stay at the park if he's not safe. So we kind of frame it at a very young age. We taught him that when we call you or when we tell you you need to come to us, you need to do that. And that was hard. That was a really hard thing to get him to do. It took time, but it was worth it.
0: Yeah, and that's important to understand parenting. It's not simple. It takes something that takes practice and consistency. But sometimes it can be fun. I'll always remember when Mark and Melissa Riccobono's daughter Ariana was younger, one of the little call and response they had for her to make sure she was okay, with, they would just say, Ariana, and she'd just reply, I'm right here. So it was really cute to see that back and forth as she was growing older.
1: Coming up with little games or strategies just to make it fun, and it's not a disciplinary matter, or it's not a restriction. It's just a way that everyone knows where everyone is, and that's safe and fun.
0: Mm-hmm.
1: And, you know, in our next clip, Eddie Bell, you know, he talks just about the importance of just checking in. And this isn't a blindness technique. This is a technique that every parent and their child can use.
6: And I think as they got older and as we started going to the beach and stuff, one of the things my wife really taught them was check in. You know, if we're at a kid's birthday party and all the kids are running around and going up the jumpies and the slides and all that, you know, every 10 minutes or so, come and, you know, just let me know you're okay. Let me know you're not hurt. So, you know, if it's been 20 minutes and you haven't heard from your kid, then you better go looking for them and find out, make sure they're okay. So it was really cute because when they were little, you know, they understood that, and so they'd be running and jumping and playing around, and they would just come run over and like slap their hands on our thighs, like, I'm here, and then they'd run off again, you know. But it was just that checking in with each other, kind of let them know they were there.
1: Anil, I remember one day we were at the pool, and my kids were, 8, 6 and 4, and we were outside playing, and my wife, that was the deal. Just come in and check in with us every few minutes so we know where you are. And so David was 8 years old, and he didn't come around for 25 minutes or so. And I started getting a little nervous, and then finally he came over, and I said, David, I said, you know, you were supposed to come over a little sooner. He said, Dad, I was very busy playing. So playing is busy work. And
0: you growed up just like me.
1: Right?
0: That's your son being you, David.
1: Oh, goodness.
0: Very busy.
1: Very busy.
0: Good. And, you know, so far we talked about having environments where your kids are out there and you're out there with them. But one of the scariest things I remember is when I started letting my son go to play over his friend's house without my supervision. So leaving that door and having that door closed is just an anxiety that I can still feel even reflecting on it now. And Micah shares a little bit of her story about her kids going to play over someone else's house.
7: Right now, he's at a point where he can go to his friends' houses in the neighborhood. He's got a couple of friends, and we know where their houses are. We've walked those routes. You know, I know exactly where they are, so he's got some freedom to go there. He can, you know, ride his bike and say, hey, Mom, I'm going to be here, and I know where he's going to be or where he better be, or, you know, or there will be some consequences. So that's where we're at with him.
1: Consequences, right, Anil?
0: Absolutely. Absolutely. I love what she says. He'd better be there.
1: He better be. Sometimes some of the parents really made me scared. Yes, I'll sit up straight, and you better be where you're supposed to be.
0: Yeah. The extension of that, though, okay, it's one thing going over to a friend's house, and I remember that, and I would always have Amari to call once he got there to make sure he made it okay and to call me when he was getting ready to leave and come back to monitor them. But once your children get to the age of driving, that's a whole different space.
1: Oh, it is. I remember telling my son, now you remember speed thrills and kills, right? And then Adele Moville, he talks about, you know, when his son was just learning to drive and maybe wasn't being truthful with dad.
9: My kids really realized that sometimes they couldn't get away with a lot of things with me. For instance, our son was learning to drive, and that was a challenge in itself because he was 15, 16, and, you know, I thought, oh, that's a blessing that he can drive, because where we were, there was no transportation, no public transportation. Well, it was also, along with the blessing, it was also a challenge. Because sometimes he would say, I need to go do something, and he'd end up going further than he was supposed to. Mm-hmm. One morning, I remember I was getting ready to go to school, and I told my younger son, I said, tell me how many miles a truck has on it. Because my oldest son was going to stay home that day. I don't remember what was going on. So in the evening, I come back, and I checked the mileage on it. And I said, Adrian, where did you go today? Oh, nowhere. I said, well, how about the, did you move the truck? Well, he says, I did drive it around the tree a little bit, around the driveway here, practicing. And I said, 15 miles worth?
10: It's a lot of circles.
9: Yeah, a lot of circles. And he said, well, Dad, I really went, and he told me where he had been then.
1: Try to pull a fast one on your old dad.
0: You got to love it, though. You know, the kids are going to test the boundaries. You have to be a smart parent. You can't just be sitting there like a bump on a log. Those kids, man, I love it.
1: You know, but Delmo, he must have been a Ronald Reagan fan. He was a trust but verify.
0: There you go.
1: He trusted his son, but he verified.
0: Yeah, and I hope that the younger brother didn't get outed. I hope the older brother didn't find out that it was a co-conspirator.
1: Some retaliation.
0: Yeah, exactly.
1: It'd be a bad scene.
0: But you know, that's you have to be a smart parent. Some parents strive for other solutions to keep up with their kids, whether they're reasonable or unreasonable, we'll let you decide. Here's Hilda talking about a suggestion that her husband was trying to put into place.
11: The key is the communication between the parent and the child. I guess the child needs to always get used to reporting to the parent where they're at. Obviously, we try to help ourselves by putting bills on the child And my husband is very high-tech, so he's looking for a device that might have some GPS location on her, but I told him not to spend so much money on that right now because she's going to throw it somewhere. So I use more low-tech items like the bells or just communicating with her.
0: Yeah, and again, the key of that communication, and I think that getting the kids to understand why you're doing it is probably the most important strategy to use, because once they understand it, then it's not a matter of them being rebellious. They're doing it because they recognize that it's to their benefit and for their safety.
1: And Lisa Maria Martinez, I think, does a real good job of explaining that to us.
5: From day one, with all three of my children, whether they understand it or not, I always tell my kids that safety is important. With my oldest kid, he was an extremely articulate, bright child and understood quite a lot very young. And I started telling him, hey, Eric, you know, mommy puts these bells on your ankle so I can hear you when you're walking around. And from day one, whenever we go out and about, whether it's with mom who can't see or dad who can see or anybody else, if someone says, hey, Eric, where are you? He needs to respond. And that's the rule for all three of our children. And if they don't respond, the consequence is, for instance, if we're at the park, we go home. And for the most part, the kids understand how very important it is to let mom or any adult know that, you know, where they are. And for me, and my partner who can see, I didn't want the children to treat me differently or act differently with mom because she's blind. So it's the rule with any adult, you know, you say, here I am, whenever someone calls your name. And even our baby girl, who's two, is getting pretty good at you know, making a noise when you call out her name. So we just really stress communication and consequences, and we just stress the safety of it with our kids.
0: There you go. Communication, consequences, and safety. Three important factors not related to blindness, and the skills that are used, the tools that are used to make this happen are not specifically non-visual. They're just really just core to being a parent.
1: Anil, and, you know, our kids are a little older than Lisa Maria's kids or Hilda's children, but communication, it really is the key. And my wife, who is just an amazing mom, she would say to this day to our son who is 20 and to our daughter who is 18 and to our other daughter who is 15, no matter where you are, no matter what the situation is, no matter what's going on, you could call me. You could call me and let me know what's going on. And Anil, I think Adelmo just does an amazing job of just sharing a key, you know, parent philosophy that I think you'll really enjoy.
9: I believe that communications, Dave, with your children is so important, and being open and being able to talk about situations. When a child does something wrong, you know, that you can explain to them why that behavior was inappropriate to the point where they can feel comfortable that they can come back to you if they do something wrong.
0: Very, very well said. I think that we as parents need to make sure that to the best of our ability, we create a relationship with our children that allow them to communicate with us, not only the good things and not only in those responsive times that we've discussed through this episode, but in those times when they have potentially done something wrong. If we don't create an environment where they're comfortable enough to reach out to us when they've done something wrong, we can't teach them how to do it right. I think this episode, more so than any of the others we've done so far, really speak to the core of what we say around being a blind parent. It's really primarily about being a parent. And all of the worries that we face and the tools we use to make sure that the kids are safe in whatever environment they're operating in, and that they grow up to be responsible adults. It's really just core. Now, we do have some special ways that we may handle some different tasks, some different skills or tools that we use, but essentially it still stems from that core desire, well, commitment of love to your kids, and that core desire to be the best parent that we can be.
1: Helping them recognize that they can come to us and to respond to us and to be respectful to us and other adults who call on them. So it's really, being a blind parent is just being a parent and learning the skills and strategies and techniques. And I think that our guest today just did a great job of reinforcing that blind parents can really be successful in tracking their sons and daughters everywhere they go.
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14: Hello, and welcome to the Nation's Blind Podcast. I'm Melissa Riccobono, and I'm not here with Anea Lewis, but I'm here with another wonderful person that I am pleased to be able to call a friend, Chris Danielson. How are you, Chris?
15: I'm fine, Melissa, and it's great to be back on the podcast with you. I don't get to do this as much anymore, but it's always lots of fun.
14: It is fun, and you know, tell the folks at home, just in case they don't know, what your new/not quite as new job at the NFB is these days.
15: Yeah, so it's been almost a year now, crazily enough, but I am the editor of the Braille Monitor, which is, of course, the flagship magazine of the Blind People's Movement. And I am privileged to have that job. I get to edit our magazine and get the news out to all our Federation family and meet lots of cool people through their writing and interviews and all that kind of stuff. So it's a great gig.
14: Wow. So it's kind of like the podcast, just in a little bit of a different way.
15: Right. Just a little bit different format.
14: So, you know, it is fall and it is back to school. And let me ask you, Chris, when you were going to school, both high school and let's kind of focus it on college, since this episode has more to do with college and advocacy in that space. But when you were going to college, did you ever think that you might be either sitting down with somebody co-hosting a podcast and or editing a flagship magazine for a nonprofit organization? Were those on your radar?
15: No, not at all. When I started college, I had just started to get involved in the Federation. And so I didn't really know where that was going to lead. And I was frankly more worried about college at the time. At the risk of dating myself, podcasts weren't even a thing yet. They weren't even close to being a thing. So I never thought I would be co-hosting a podcast either. How about yourself?
14: Well, let's back up for just a second. What was your major in college? What did you imagine yourself doing? And then I will tell you what I imagine myself doing.
15: Okay, so I imagined myself being a lawyer, And my major turned out to be political science. I was waffling between English and political science, but I finally decided on political science. I thought that was probably better preparation for law school. And it was okay preparation for law school. And then, of course, I went on to pursue my graduate degree, my law degree. And then I was a lawyer for a little while, but now I'm a recovering lawyer and editor of the Braille Monitor. So I didn't really see all that coming at the time. I didn't see the career change and all that. Down the line, I thought I would go into law or politics, and that would be what would happen. So
14: yeah. So I mean, interestingly enough, kind of very similar for me. Not the law part, but right. I went
15: law.
14: To
15: law
14: college.
15: May or may not come up later in the episode.
14: Yeah,
15: as well,
14: that's true. Yeah, absolutely. So my degree, my undergrad, is in psychology, and my graduate degree is in counseling psychology with an emphasis in school counseling. And I was a school counselor for a while, and really did love it. But then I had my children, and just didn't really feel right about counseling other people's children and somebody else kind of raising mine. Though I've always thought, and I do sort of have some regrets, that I didn't make the time to stay current with my license, because now that the kids are back in school, or not back in school, but in school, you know, they're teenagers, one's a young adult, I'm not needed in the same ways here at home. And mm-hmm. if I were to go back to work in kind of a traditional place, I would love to go back in a school. But I've also thought that early childhood would be the best thing ever. I would love to work with itty bitty blind kids and itty bitty kids with all kinds of disabilities, and just help their families have those high expectations, learn to play and let their kids explore and all those wonderful things. But no, podcasts weren't a thing in college. Now, you know, interesting and luckily enough, I guess for both of us, sort of political science and law, you know, you have to interview people, right? You have to ask questions. Sure. And counseling is kind of the same thing. So it seems far away, but in some ways, it's not really as far. If you think about it, it's not really as far.
15: There are definitely some similarities. And I'm like you. I don't have a ton of regrets. I don't really feel the need to get an active law license again. But I will say that I feel like my legal training has helped me in my change of career. Because we do some legal and policy work in the Federation, and I have to write about it sometimes. And so it's helpful to be able to read something like a legal complaint or a judge's opinion and analyze it. But enough about us. We have two actual students on our podcast today.
14: Yes, we do. And, you know, why don't we let them introduce themselves, and then we'll kind of talk to them about their journey. And as Chris said, legal stuff is going to be a part, unfortunately, of this conversation. So I don't know, Chris, do you want a certain student to go first?
15: Well, I am very old fashioned. Maybe this isn't a thing anymore, but I'm always for ladies first. So, Miranda, do you want to introduce yourself and say what you're up to?
16: Sure. My name's Miranda Lacey. I'm 43 years old. I'm in my final year of graduate school at West Virginia University studying social work. I'm also a single blind parent to two teenage boys.
14: Wow. You're busy.
15: You're busy. I think I'm busy, but okay. And a master's. Wow. So another graduate student.
16: Yes.
14: Great. And our other student, go ahead.
17: So my name's Harold Rogers. I'm 34, and I'm also in my final year in the WVU online master's program. And I also sit on the Statewide Independent Living Council, I'm a member of NFB of West Virginia. So.
14: Wow.
15: Wow. Great. Busy people. Busy yes, people.
14: Absolutely. So, Miranda, why don't we start with you and just sort of talk a little bit about your journey up to this point? You obviously, if you're getting a graduate degree, that means that you have gotten an undergraduate degree at one time. And so do you just want to kind of talk us through your education journey in college?
16: Sure. So my undergraduate degree is West Virginia State University. In 2021 with an undergrad biology. I had extremely low vision when I returned to college in 2020 is when I went back to finish my degree. And so I had to work with the university on accommodations. And then, as you know, COVID happened in 2020. So a lot of things moved to online. So it was difficult, but I made it through.
14: Got it.
15: Right.
14: Harold, how about you?
17: So I also am a graduate of West Virginia State University. My undergraduate degree, however, is in social work. And I graduated with Miranda same year. We walked together. And as Miranda mentioned, you know, COVID kind of happened. And, you know, a lot of our coursework was transitioned to online. And the university had to, as many universities had to adapt to that, but they rose to the occasion, and we made it work, and we got through it.
15: So then, I guess, so you both got through your college programs, and then obviously both went into graduate school. So I guess we'll go back to Miranda to start. What, if anything, changed when you started pursuing your graduate degree?
16: Okay, so the first year I applied for graduate school, I wasn't accepted, and Harold was accepted, so he started a year before I did in the same program. And I did a lot of research before entering the program, and I saw that the school had the Division of Excellence in Disability, and so I thought it would be a good choice for me as far as being accommodated. Between graduating in 2021 with my undergrad and starting graduate school in 2023, I had a cataract surgery that took the rest of my remaining vision, so I had a transition there, and so it was difficult, but I went full steam ahead, and I wanted to start my graduate program. I didn't want blindness to hold me back from achieving my goals.
15: Okay, so full credit to you. Entering any graduate program is going to be intimidating, I would think. I was certainly intimidated by law school, and you were coming into it in a situation where you had lost your remaining eyesight, but you were determined to forge ahead.
14: Right. That's not correct. Only, yeah. And, you know, just because you lost your remaining eyesight doesn't mean that you lost any of your smarts that right. You had, any of the things that you gained from your undergraduate degree. I mean, obviously, you were accepted into the program. So, you know, let's just be clear, like you were ready to go. The university thought you were ready to go. You know, anyway, we keep kind of beating around the bush, but I guess it kind of turned out not to be the case. Harold, you started a year earlier. So while Miranda was sort of adjusting to her vision loss and everything else, what was going on in the program for you that maybe was making it difficult for you to compete equally with your sighted peers?
17: So, yeah, as Miranda mentioned, you know, I started a year earlier at WVU. One of the reasons that I selected West Virginia University is they happen to be the oldest school of social work and at the MSW level that we have in the state. They also have a partnership with HRSA, the Health Services Research Resources Administration, and they look at rural integrated behavioral health. And so that was another reason why that I chose WVU's program with their emphasis on integrated behavioral health. But immediately upon entering into the program and getting into the coursework, I faced challenges with the learning management system, you know, Blackboard, and interacting with elements in my courses and activities and the assignments that required the clinical readings and the recommended articles that we have to read in graduate school in a clinical social work program, which is a pretty big part of it, were not accessible to me. And so that immediately became a problem.
14: Yeah, I would say if you're not able to read the readings, that's a pretty big problem.
15: Was this a surprise to you? I mean, you'd been at the same school, although not in the graduate program. I mean, how did it feel to suddenly start having these problems?
17: So it wasn't the same school. So West Virginia State University is actually located in Institute, and they are not affiliated with West Virginia University.
15: Oh, okay. I see.
14: Got it.
17: But I was familiar with, you know, online learning management systems, although West Virginia State University used Moodle and WVU uses Blackboard. But yeah, the big surprise for me was just the... there didn't feel like that there was a whole lot of care put into the construction of the courses. And then it was a huge red flag for me that the clinical articles weren't working, because again, that is a huge part of clinical social work when we're looking at, you know, evidence-based practice and evidence-based interventions. You know, we have to have that the latest cutting edge treatment models and research to draw from to influence our practice. And I wasn't getting that. So I immediately, raised my concerns with the university and instructors. And
14: wow. So I will want to continue to hear about this story for sure. But let's pause for this message and then we'll come back and we're going to hear a little bit more from Miranda as far as whether she had similar experiences. And I'm really curious. So start thinking about this, what the response was when you told your instructors at this school that is supposed to have this disability institute.
15: Yeah, seriously.
14: That you as disabled students weren't able to be, you know, getting the information that you needed to participate. So anyway, we're going to pause for the message first and stay tuned. We'll be back in just a second with Miranda and Harold so they can continue their stories.
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14: All right, welcome back. So Miranda, Harold talked about not having access to articles, having trouble with the Blackboard learning system. Were there other things, or were those the same issues that you faced when you started the program a year after he did?
16: So I faced the exact same issues from the beginning. The orientation was not accessible. And so I made it a point to, you know, email constantly and say, this is broken, this isn't working, file IT tickets. And so it was just very overwhelming for me because I no longer had the option to magnify and, go about it a different way. I had to rely on my screen reader. That's the only way I had to, read the content. And so they had to to figure something out.
14: And what was the response for either or both of you when you were bringing these things to the attention, bringing these IT tickets, talking to your instructors? Hey, I can't read this. I can't do this. This isn't working for me. I'm guessing the response wasn't, oh my gosh, we're so sorry, let's fix this. Or maybe it was, but I mean, what was the response? What kind of reaction did the university give you?
17: So I would say the university's response was not adequate because, you know, I didn't have the recommended readings that I needed. The instructors didn't have the appropriate training nor the assistance, you know, in not only building their courses, but addressing the problems. So, you know, I would go to ITS and it would be like, we're looking into this problem, and it would be a back and forth of, you know, testing and elaborating on what systems were being used, but there wouldn't be a whole lot of resolution in the meantime in the courses themselves. So eventually, you know, I guess to bring it to a head, you know, I met with the department, most of the leadership in the School of Social Work, as well as the Office of it's now the Office of Student Accommodations, but they had a name change. So the director of the disability office, as well as my accessibility specialist, and just kind of said, hey, you know, can we look at this? Can we try to work on it, you know, making these things better? Because they're just not up to the standard that they need to be. And we need to work on, clearly, I mean, if we're not going to make the current clinical information accessible to me, then we need to revise that. And, you know, I didn't really get a whole lot of, you know, response other than, you know, the university, the instructors, the head of the disability office, basically saying, like, you know, we're going to work together in teams and meetings, and, you know, and we're going to, you know, look into this problem further. And that was pretty much it.
16: And for me, I think the most significant way that they handled it first was to send it to IT. So I worked directly with IT. Even an IT person coming to my home to help me try to figure out how to navigate the broken system. And she soon realized that there's nothing she could do to help. And so they would shift the blame among themselves from the Office of Student Accommodations to the instructor, to the course designers. And it was just shifted around instead of someone saying, well, it's broken and here's how we're going to help you. And that's still going on today. So.
14: Wow. Frustrating doesn't even begin to cover, I'm sure, what you
15: absolutely
14: both felt. And you know, I say in some ways, going to school back in the dark ages when Chris and I did, technology was just coming in, more so for me than for Chris, because I'm a little bit younger than Chris is, not by much, but a little. And, you know, nowadays, so much more is done online. And because absolutely it's online, there is no reason this
15: absolutely
14: day and
15: not
14: age that things online should not be accessible. And so back when Chris and I were going to school, our default mindset was, well, this isn't going to be accessible, so we're going to have to hire readers. We're going to have to get books on cassette tape. Remember those? We're going to have to get people to actually go to the library with us and help us read the articles because they're not you know, they're going to be in these print journals that you actually have to pull off the shelves from the stacks. Yes, I'm old enough that that was actually a thing. It wasn't until graduate school when some of that, because I lived further away from campus because I had gotten married, they were actually able to scan things and send me articles electronically. And it was like a whole new world was opening up. But that was just like, I was on the cusp of kind of all of that happening. And so I think it is just beyond frustrating that instead of figuring out how to make this better, the response seemed to be, well, it's not our fault, it's this person's fault. Well, no, it's not our fault, it's this person's fault. And like you said, Miranda and Harold, nobody's saying, okay, it doesn't really matter ultimately whose fault it is. Here's what we're going to do to fix this. And by the way, wow, this really is a an opportunity for us to go to our staff and really help them learn how to make all their courses accessible for any students that might come along. And what a win that would be for us.
15: Yeah,
14: as a university.
15: I mean, the lack of taking responsibility. And the other thing I would say is, even though it would have been an opportunity, all schools should have taken these opportunities years ago. I mean, these are not new. There are laws about this stuff. The Americans with Disabilities Act, being the primary one, and the Rehabilitation Act. And it's not as if any of that is new. I mean, the Rehabilitation Act, and I, you know, even I didn't even use as much technology as you did, Melissa. And it was very much up to me most of the time to find readers and to figure out how I was going to interact with printed materials. I did have a Braille book for one course because it was a math course and I insisted on it. And I did, of course, have what used to be Recordings for the Blind. But I mean, it was a very different time, but at least I was in control.
14: Mm-hmm.
15: And most of the time. And it seems like it's got to be so frustrating to have a situation where the school has these responsibilities, but nobody's taking responsibility. Nobody's taking charge and saying, we have to fix this problem for Harold and for Miranda and for any other students that are having it. And it's not like they don't have infrastructure. They've got the Office of Student Accommodation, which is supposed to know something about these things. I got to get down off my soapbox here, but I can't imagine the frustration that both of you must have experienced. I don't know if you want to add anything about how it felt, but, you know, and you certainly don't have to. I realize it's not always easy to talk about, but I mean, you're just trying to get through school, which is, you know, enough of a challenge, not because you're not capable of it, but just because school is supposed to be challenging. And then you've got this to deal with.
16: Well, can I say that I wasn't aware of reader services. I'd never had to use reader services in undergrad. So when I found out that that was an option for me through the president of WVNFB, she recommended a reader. I reached out several times to ask for that as an accommodation. And I was given an article about how I was requesting a personal aid and they couldn't give me that. And it was so degrading and so humiliating. And it is difficult to talk about. And so.
14: Wow. So it shouldn't be a surprise to any of our listeners at this point that both of you decided you weren't going to take it. And that, you know, you had tried in good faith to communicate with the university, to have them be aware of your needs, to be aware of what wasn't working, gave them ample opportunities to fix this, and they weren't moving. And so I think it's safe to say that both of you weren't happy with that. And you both reached out. Did both of you reach out to the National Federation of the Blind to see if there was any legal course, or how did that take place?
16: So, if I'm allowed to talk about, my friend Harold was having a mental health crisis related to the accessibility problems. And in desperation, you know, I had just started the program. So this was late 2023, early 2024. And I didn't know what to do, but I knew there had to be someone who could help us. So I Googled, you know, blind, someone who could help. And the first thing that popped up was NFB. And I was like, okay, I'm going to call it. It's the first one. And so I connected with Ms. Sherry Cook, and she tried really hard to advocate for us and to help the university understand how to accommodate us. And when those communications broke down, we ended up meeting Eve and moving forward with the lawsuit.
15: This is Eve Hill, general counsel to the National Federation of the Blind. So
16: yes,
15: just so everybody knows. So there you go. Harold, do you have a different perspective on it? Or
17: no, but I do want to add some context just because that way for the listeners and for the overall conversation that we have a clear narrative. So in those meetings with the university's departments in the leadership of the School of Social Work and the Office of Student Accommodations, I said, look, you know, I had in my younger years, I had went to Washington Seminar, and back when NFB was doing the Blind Drivers Challenge, I was aware of NFB's history working with Apple and iTunes University. And I knew the National Federation of the Blind, you know, had the center, the SENA team. And so I told the university, I said, look, let's try to, you know, start with, the NFB of West Virginia, and we can work together to again, we can fix this together. You know, we can set the example for online education together. And that just didn't, you know, as Miranda said, you know, we had several meetings with Ms. Cook and the university, and those communications, unfortunately, those lines of communication broke down very, very quickly. And I would also just add to again, just for context, that, another really, really important, I would call it the signature pedagogy. And as Ms. Riccobono, you know, you have a background and you went to graduate school for counseling and psychology. So you know about practicums and field placements and the significance that the clinical internships and practicums play in shaping your overall perspective as a professional in the field. It is equal to your coursework, for sure. And so I also have to, you know, had to go and do an internship and fill out an application for that. And I, you know, again, no surprise to this school, I said, hey, you know, I'm blind and I'm going to need accommodations. And it was like crickets. And then I went to the placement and told the placement, and that was crickets. So, the amount of expectations in an environment in a clinical setting with a social work student at the master's level, especially when there are not appropriate accommodations in place, there's just no way for you to be effective at clinical social work. And so I did the best I could, you know, with raising the alarm bells many times. And And then eventually the workload just got to the point where I had to shift to remote work, and some health issues were exacerbated. But yeah, so, I mean, there's just so much. I mean, you know, and I don't want to rattle along, but so I'll let, you know, you all step back in. But yeah, there's just so much really that's happened with this situation.
14: And so many layers. I mean, because one thing impacts the other thing. I mean, that's all what social work is about, right? All the social things that go yeah. together to make people who they are, to make their situations what they are. I mean, of course it makes sense that you're having some health issues because there's situations that are beyond your control.
15: I mean, being academically successful is, you know, at this level is enough, you know, to have to deal with. And when you're not getting the support,

0: situation where the issue became not your own skills, not your own drive, not your own resources, but just the fact that you could not count on the institution that is supposed to be working to make you successful to do that?
1: Very well said. And, you know, let me point out, the NFB doesn't want to sue people. I mean, that's not, people often think that that's all we do, or that's what we want to do, or that's what we jump on first. And I think that from this podcast, you're getting the idea that no, that's not our first line of defense. So obviously the first line is the advocacy, and both Miranda and Harold did that. And then the second line was, let's get an advocate involved. So Sherry Cook, the president of the NFB of West Virginia, did that. And then it was only after all of those things that Eve got involved. And, you know, we in the NFB also don't have unlimited resources. We can't take every case that comes across our desk, unfortunately. We'd love to, but we just can't. And so for us to say, no, this is absolutely egregious. And not only is this absolutely egregious, but this is egregious enough that we feel that at this point, the only way to possibly salvage the situation for these two students and the students that come after, and to set a precedent, which I think is equally as important, for other universities of how it should be done right, you know, that's when the lawsuit came into effect. And so it's not that we just willy-nilly run out and, oh, you didn't, you know, you didn't have a an alt tag on this image, and that's the only thing on your website that's broken, but we're going to sue you for that. No, that's not how it works.
0: you folks were not too happy. And plus, and you don't have to talk about this, but it can't be fun to still be attending the university that you're in litigation with, in certain ways. So, I mean, this is not a course of action that anybody takes lightly, including the Federation, and I imagine certainly not the two of you.
2: Absolutely. Yeah. It's very uncomfortable. So,
1: yeah, I can't even imagine. Are you both still students at the university, or what does that look like while this is going on? Because I can't quite imagine being in court with certain people one day and then coming back to class in another day. So what does that look like? Can you talk about that?
2: Sure. That's what it's going to look like. So, wow. You know, it's there's tension. I feel like, you know, it's just extremely uncomfortable. That's the best way to put it. And it's really sad. It's really sad that it had to come down to this, because we didn't want it to. So,
3: yeah. And I would also just add to that, you know, I just, again, I know I kind of back up a little bit, and I just wanted to kind of echo, you know, what Ms. Riccobono said about the National Federation of the Blind. You know, on one hand, you know, the National Federation of the Blind, feels, and you know, they've made this amply clear in many of their publications that, you know, discrimination itself is actually the thing that holds back, you know, people with disabilities, you know, the most. And we tried, I mean, I'm talking countless meetings with the university over and over and over and over again. And to Ms. Cook's credit, you know, you're talking somebody with 30 years of experience in rehabilitation counseling, someone that ran the West Virginia Rehabilitation Blind Services Division. So, I mean, we had, you know, weight of experts, experienced people that really, you know, knew how field placement and some of these things should look, and what should that look like, and they were willing to sit and take the time to delicately address these problems, and then to just to what Mr. Danielson said, that, you know, not to brag or nothing, but yeah, academically

0: speaking, you know, you're talking about, and I know she doesn't like to brag about herself, so I'll brag, you know, for her. You're talking about somebody that is a single mother. Okay. You're talking about somebody that graduated a university with honors in psychology, you know, is in psychi, and is going to graduate school, and having this significant event of losing your vision, but not just losing your vision at a frequency and rate that most individuals would step away from, you know, graduate school and those responsibilities and all the other things that she deals with, and just address that. That's significant enough. And yet she's still willing to persevere and to, like you all said, stay inside of a program that we're actively challenging in litigation as social work students, which I would also just add, for this happening, by the way, from a school of social work that is accredited by the CSWE, is heartbreaking to me. It's truly heartbreaking.
1: And I should say, you know, Miranda is also a 2024 scholarship winner, and you didn't brag on yourself, Harold, but you have I believe you have, and I'm not going to remember the name of it, but you have some kind of national fellowship in your field, correct?
0: Yeah, well, I did. So,
1: right.
0: You know, so I was actually one of only 23 people that was selected for the Rural Integrated Behavioral Health Program through HRSA. That's through, you know, the Department of Health and Human Services. And you know, and I also graduated, by the way, undergrad in the School of Social Work in Alpha Delta Mu, which is Western State University's chapter of the National Honor Society in Social Work. So, you know, you're talking to two people that this is very important to us on many different levels. And no, we were not at all litigation, you know, happy.
1: Right. And two people that don't make excuses, that meet challenges head on and have succeeded.
2: Two people that would really be so valuable in the field of social work for so many different ways. I mean, talk about all the things that social workers try to help clients with.
3: Yeah, and can I speak on that? So
2: yeah, of course.
3: I am a survivor of domestic violence, and I'm currently doing an internship at the YWCA Resolve Family Abuse Program. And one of the reasons why social work is so important to me is because as a single mother, I had to learn to navigate poverty and those complex systems. And I just really want to empower other people in West Virginia to live up to their fullest potential and to help them navigate those systems to meet their needs.
2: And that's what social work is supposed to be all about. And for the university to just stifle you at every turn, that is, I don't know, that's like a quadruple punch to the gut, in my opinion. Yeah. I mean, it's looking kind of difficult for you both right now. What does keep you going? And do you have any advice for others who are either planning to go to college and are a little bit worried about the process, or who might be in a similar situation? You know, what are the things that you're learning and taking from this? Are there any bright sides right now that you can share?
3: My bright side would be to have a friend like Harold who's going through a similar experience. And so someone who understands what I'm going through. And I know not everyone will have that, but just being mindful, continuing to advocate for yourself, you know, just don't give up. And a lot of times throughout this process, I've received a lot of blame for the problems with accessibility, and I just don't internalize that. I just keep moving forward because I need to set an example for my boys. And that's what's most important to me, to keep my eye on the prize, that I'm going to graduate, that I'm going to be employed, and I'm going to set an example for my children. So, yeah.
0: Yeah, and I think the ray of hope for me, and probably the best way for me to look at it, even though in my opinion the restraints and the label that's been placed on me is unjust in my opinion, I think the ray of hope for me is that, you know, in this new internship that I'm at, is aptly named Redemption Services. And we actually worked with the CSED program in West Virginia, and what that is the children with serious emotional disorders. And so they oftentimes have families that are, they're the most vulnerable. We in West Virginia, we have a epidemic of the foster care crisis, some of the highest rates in the nation, 7,000 children. And so the ray of hope is actually my clients, getting to work with these vulnerable children every single day, and to, again, like, to see the growth, and the power that social work can have on a family system, and restoring and reunifying that family system in an environment to where, not only are we giving you tools and coping mechanisms, but we're giving you positive binding resilience that you build up within yourself. And to get to watch that as a practitioner is amazing. It's truly a blessing to me. And I would say to all the people out there that are coming up against what NFB talks about often, are low expectations, I would just recommend and encourage you that you see those low expectations as opportunities for challenging those low expectations. And the NFB has many, many different vehicles in which they do that. There are so many different things that you can do through the National Federation of the Blind in regards to building up a coalition of people that are like-minded. Especially students. I can't say enough about, the NABS organization. They do so many different things, so many different events. They're extremely, the board on the NABS board is extremely passionate individuals, and scholars in their own right, and achievers in their own right. So I would just tell you that, you're not alone. And a lot of those low expectations and a lot of those barriers, they are isolating at first. But again, I think you should just look at those low expectations as an opportunity to turn those low expectations into an example, and how we can raise them together, with each other's help. Because that's what it's all about when it comes to really being a change agent. And a wounded healer. We all have experiences, and we can look at those experiences and weaponize them in such a way to allow them to not to define us, but to refine us. That would be my advice to you.
2: Wow. Incredibly, incredibly well said. And I loved what Miranda said before about not taking it personally. Because and I can't imagine how hard that is, but of course we always tend to blame ourselves. Most of us are much harder on ourselves than anybody else would ever truly be in real life. And so not taking that personally, really being able to step back and say, the fact that this is inaccessible is not my fault. Like, I didn't create the course. I didn't pick the articles. This is not my fault. And what's the definition of insanity? Doing the same thing over and over and expecting different results. And so if I'm beating my head against the wall over and over and over, I'm going to get a headache. And it's not going to be helpful. And I'm still not going to be able to access this material because it's broken. Now, I mean, on the other hand, if there are things that you can learn, sometimes it is little tricks from other blind people who use the software that can say, oh, yeah, I was having trouble with that, but I've found that if I do this, this, and this, that sometimes it works better. And sometimes that does help. Obviously, I'm sure you've tried all of those things, all those tips and tricks. But I guess the first part is really talking to other people, figuring out, is it training that I need? Do I need more training on how to use my screen reader? Or do I need more training in Braille or whatever it might be? Or do I need tutoring? Is it not that the material's inaccessible? Is it that I'm horrible at math and I just need help to get through this subject, not because it's not accessible to me, but because it's math? And
1: yeah, I had
2: help.
1: A math tutor, by the mm-hmm. way.
2: Right. So, you know,
1: right,
2: I need
1: it. Yeah.
2: Yeah. I need help with math because I just need help with math or whatever it is, or writing. You know, it's nothing to do with blindness, but maybe you have dyslexia in addition, or you have some other disability where writing is difficult. Whatever it is, those things and asking for that kind of help is completely okay. All students have the ability to get tutoring and different things if they're struggling in classes. But if you have a disability and everything that's put in your path is completely inaccessible to you, and there's nothing that's really put in place for you to have that change, then, as Miranda said, not taking that personally, not saying, oh my gosh, I'm not going to graduate and it's all my fault. Instead, kind of turning it around and these are low expectations. I still want my degree and here's what I'm going to do to go forward. And we do have a toolkit, Chris, right? A higher education toolkit on how to advocate in kind of those early stages. So hopefully you're not needing to get to the stage where Miranda and Harold are.
1: Yeah, hopefully. I mean, you know, it is important to point out there are blind college and graduate students, who are all over this country. And there are institutions that have stepped up, some of them because of settlements with the National Federation of the Blind, and have done the right thing. It is important to realize that there are ways to deal with this. And, there is our, self-advocacy and higher education toolkit, which is available. Hopefully that is tremendously helpful to, a lot of our blind students. And I will say that my bright side, coming out of this story is that Harold Rogers and Miranda Lacey are part of the National Federation of the Blind. Because these are two people who are going to make, who are working to make a positive difference for blind people and for other people. Both of them so movingly talking about the work that they are doing and want to do. And we all have your back. We all have each other's back. We have the resources to help each other. And that is what our movement is all about.
2: Definitely. So I think we're kind of coming down to the end. Miranda and Harold, is there anything else that you would like to share with our listeners before we wrap up?
3: Thank you for bringing attention to this, because I feel like it's very important. And I think my goal here is that no blind person will ever feel how I've felt. So if nothing else comes from this, I hope that that's the result.
0: I would just say that, that it's clear that, you know, together we can, you know, raise those expectations that are low, and to move towards a place in society in which we are living, you know, the lives that we want. And the National Federation of the Blind, you know, their new Access On podcast, by the way, is somebody that is a tech enthusiast in their spare time, is also an amazing resource.
1: Nice cross promotion there, Harold.
0: Yes, highly recommend that podcast.
2: Your check from Jonathan Mosen's in the mail.
1: Yeah, exactly.
0: He's amazing. Just getting just his voice.
2: Oh, I know, Isn't that the truth? During the national convention, I don't know if I've shared this on The Nation's Blind before, but our daughter Elizabeth was listening to Jonathan talk, and she's like, I think that he should read audiobooks because I want to hear him read books to me. So anyway, yeah, definitely. Chris, is there anything else you want to add?
1: No, I just want to thank these wonderful individuals for sharing their story and sharing their time with us. It can't have been easy, but you both did a wonderful job. And I think it will share with our listeners that none of us are alone as blind people, and none of us have to be alone, and we're all in this together.
2: Stronger together. That should be like a convention theme. Oh, wait, it already was.
1: I think we have.
2: 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We will definitely be with you, coming to you again. And until that time, remember, you can live the life you want.
1: Blindness is not what holds you back.
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6: 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Cool on a wire rack completely, then invert cake pan to a cake plate. Black Bean and Rice Skillet by Shara Winton. There is a photo on the page, the caption, Shara Winton. Shara Winton is president of the Cambridge chapter and first vice president of the National Federation of the Blind of Massachusetts. Ingredients. 1 tablespoon extra virgin olive oil. 1 medium-sized zucchini, diced. 1/2 cup green pepper, diced. 1/2 cup red pepper, diced. 1 small onion, diced. 1 can, 15-ounce, black beans, rinsed and drained. 1 can, 14.5-ounce, fire-roasted diced tomatoes, undrained. 1 cup frozen corn, defrosted. 1 clove garlic, minced. 1 cup white or brown rice. 1 and 3/4 cups water. 1 half cup shredded cheddar 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Salt and pepper to taste. Method. 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Add the onion and sauté for about 3 minutes, until it begins to turn translucent. Add the diced red and green peppers and zucchini. Sauté for about 3 more minutes. Add the corn, garlic, crushed red pepper flakes, and a pinch of salt. Stir in the can of tomatoes, rice, and water. Bring the mixture to a boil, and then cover with a lid and simmer on low heat for about 20 minutes, until the rice is tender. Brown rice will take about 30 to 35 minutes. Stir in the beans and turn off the heat. Let stand for 7 minutes. Top with cheese and serve. Enjoy! Note, if you don't have zucchini, corn, or cheese, it is still fantastic without these ingredients. Sweet Onion Cornbread by Shara Winton. Ingredients: 2 cups cornmeal, 1 half cup self-rising flour, 2 large eggs, 1 half cup sugar, 2/3 cup half and half, 1 Vidalia onion, chopped. 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Bake at 400 degrees for 28 minutes or until golden brown. Enjoy! Mojo Pork Chops by Shara Winton. Shara says about this recipe, "My family loves these pork chops. I like to serve them with black beans and rice on the side." Ingredients: 1 cup plus 1/4 cup orange juice, divided. 1 half cup plus 1/4 cup fresh lime juice, divided. 1/4 cup vinegar. 4 1-inch thick bone-in pork chops. 1 tablespoon black pepper. 2 tablespoons 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Add pork and let it sit and marinate for about 1 hour in refrigerator. In a small mixing bowl, combine all dried spices. Pat the pork chops dry with a paper towel and rub with a dry spice mixture. Heat oil in a large sauté pan over high heat. Place the pork chops in the pan and sear on one side until brown. Flip over and turn the heat down to medium-low. Add onion and sauté for 2 minutes. Then add the garlic and continue to cook until garlic begins to brown. Pour in the remaining 1/4 cup orange juice, 1/4 cup lime juice, and white wine. Simmer until the liquid is slightly reduced and begins to thicken. The chops should be cooked through. Remove the chops from pan and put on a warm plate. Continue to reduce juices in pan by half. Pour over the chops and serve immediately. Enjoy! Hamburger and Beans in the Crock-Pot by Shara Winton. Shara has this to say, "This recipe makes a lot and is great to serve if you have people over to just hang out, watch ball games, and entertain family. 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There is a photo on the page, the caption, "David Tiki." David Tiki is a former president of the National Federation of the Blind of Massachusetts and an experienced educator. He was recognized as Blind Educator of the Year in 1998 and would later chair the prestigious committee that had previously selected him for recognition. Ingredients: 2 cups sugar, 1 1/2 cups oil, 4 eggs, 2 1/4 cups flour, 2 teaspoons salt, sift together, 2 teaspoons baking soda, 2 teaspoons cinnamon, 3 cups grated raw carrots, use 1-pound package, baby carrots, grate in food processor, 1/2 cup chopped walnuts or 1/2 cup wheat germ, 1/2 cup raisins, or 1/2 cup drained crushed pineapple. 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Mix in baggie: 2 cups flour, 2 tablespoons parsley flakes or fresh parsley, 1 teaspoon pepper, 1 teaspoon salt, 4 cloves garlic, chopped finely, 1 12-ounce package fresh mushrooms, sliced in half, or 1 8-ounce canned mushrooms, sliced and drained, 2 28-ounce cans Hunt's whole tomatoes, peeled with liquid, sliced tomatoes in half, 1 cup or more good white wine, Carlo Rossi Rosé. Method: coat chicken breasts in flour mixture, discarding extra flour. In a large frying pan, melt butter and olive oil. Fry chicken in oil on both sides, lightly, but do not brown. Add mushrooms, tomatoes, garlic, and wine. Cover and cook slowly until chicken is done, about an hour. This may also be done in oven after chicken is lightly fried, adding other ingredients on top of chicken and baking at 350 degrees for about 30 to 45 minutes. At the end, just before serving, add slices of provolone cheese on top of chicken and cook 1 minute until cheese is melted. Serve with mashed potatoes or polenta.
7: Letting the world know that blindness is not the characteristic that holds us back. We're NFBRN, the National Federation of the Blind Radio Network.
6: The Mechanics of Meeting One's Financial Obligations Without Sight by Gary Wunder. There is a photo on the page, the caption: Gary Wunder is shown with a braille writer on his lap, a piece of mail in his right hand, and a mail basket at his feet. In mid-April, I received a letter from Anna Kresmer, our librarian and archivist at the Jacobus Denbrook Library. For some time, she had been trying to find articles in the Braille Monitor or other publications that would discuss how a person who loses vision handles incoming mail and particularly how they deal promptly, accurately, and securely with their finances. The person making the inquiry assumed that such information was readily available, and so too did Anna. I did a brief Google search and couldn't find anything, so I jotted the note which appears below and was then encouraged to put it in a place where it could be easily found. I urge some of you to know more about this subject than I do to use this article as a springboard for a better one. What alternatives did I fail to provide, which are out of date, and which would better serve blind people trying to wrestle with their incoming mail and the bills that make up so much of it? Here is my letter. Hello, Angela. I have your letter from Anna, and as I said in our call, like her, I don't know of any articles that discuss this in any detail. Let me see what I can do in a letter to you, and perhaps it can someday be worked into an article. Many bills that come to us have traditionally been delivered by the United States Postal Service. With few exceptions, these are presented in standard print, and the question for a blind person is first how to read them, and second how to pay them. The traditional answer has been the use of a human reader who could read the bill aloud, write a check at the instruction of the blind person, and if necessary, write out an envelope to return it. Just how someone gets a human reader varies. Some people will pay an hourly rate for the service they need and schedule it one or more times weekly. Some will arrange to trade services, doing babysitting, house cleaning, or some other task for the reading they need done. Some people will actively look for volunteers from their church or a civic group to which they belong, and in addition to being a friend, will compensate the volunteer reader with an occasional meal, a night out with the dinner, and a movie or some other arrangement that will let the reader know that he or she is appreciated. If you are going to use a human reader, it is essential that you find someone you can trust and let them know that the work the two of you are doing together is strictly confidential. It is likely that I do not want to advertise how much money I spent at Best Buy last week or how many times we went out to eat despite a sizable grocery bill that is evidenced by my check register. If I get a notice in the mail that says Uncle Harry has left me $10,000, this is something I want held close. Building a good relationship based on trust and shared respect is absolutely essential, but it is also rewarding. One of the people who works for me uses the money I pay her to buy groceries. In the past, I have had people who were able to make their student loan payment because of our work together. People who need money are extremely reliable, loyal, and the mutual need that we have for one another not only makes us a good team, but often generates a tremendous friendship. As reading systems for the blind have evolved, a number of people have found that the printed page no longer presents the same kind of barrier it once did. We are able to read most of the correspondence we get, but there is still some difficulty in writing a check and returning it to the company or person we owe. There are computer programs that will print checks and some that will allow one to affix his or her signature to them. Many of us have adopted a nationwide service offered by most banks called Bill Pay. The Bill Pay system is tied directly to one's bank account, and a list of payees is entered into the system. In my own case, Bill Pay is aware that I have an account with the electric company, the gas utility, and many of the major credit card companies in the country. It is also aware that I sometimes need to send money to people in the form of a check because they will not have a way to receive electronic transfers. Bill Pay will allow me to set up monthly payments when I have a bill with a fixed amount and a definite due date, such as my house payment or my daughter's car loan. I can make payments at any time by going into the system, finding the name of the company or person I want to pay, and entering a manual payment. Not everyone is comfortable using a computer, and not everyone has the computer skills necessary to navigate the website operated by Bill Pay. For many of us, however, it is a dream come true. Although I enjoy using technology, have several products that can read printed material to me, and am quite able to use my computer to keep track of my bank balance and to pay bills with Bill Pay, I still use a paid reader at least once a week and sometimes twice. I do this because I know of no other way to handle incoming mail that is as flexible as a person who can both read and write directly on information I received. No technology-based system I know does as good a job at helping me fill out a form or review a financial document to see if all the information on it is current. No technology-based system gives me the pleasure I get when I interact with a human being who needs the money I pay as much as I need the service he or she offers. No machine I can access has the ability to quickly sort my incoming mail into organized stacks I can process. I usually have a stack each for bills, advertisements, charitable solicitations, NFB material, and lastly, the letters and cards that congratulate me on another birthday, express their sympathy on the death of a loved one, or otherwise convey something personal to me. I think the key to adequately handling one's finances is knowing how to keep track of the money you have on hand and the things that are likely to come along and claim it. A person who is blind must have a good way to communicate with herself. Memory simply will not do the trick. A good calendaring system is also helpful, for without some reminder about a bill, I can't pay today but intend to pay in a week. I will find myself constantly facing delinquency notices and their accompanying fees. This is all I can think of at the moment that may be helpful to you in figuring out how blind people handle financial matters. If you need more information, please let me know. Warmly, Gary.
7: Proudly raising expectations. Because low expectations create obstacles between blind people and our dreams. NFBRN, the National Federation of the Blind Radio Network.
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9: Welcome to the Nation's Blind Podcast. I'm Melissa Riccobono, and I am here with two very talented individuals today. Individual one, co-host of mine, why don't you introduce yourself?
10: Individual one, I like my new name. This is Anil Lewis. Glad to be here.
9: Maybe that's not a great label, but okay.
10: I'll take it. I'm going to Jersey. Individual one, Anil Lewis, at your service.
9: And individual two.
11: Well, my name is Danielle McCann. I'm so happy to be here with everyone today.
10: Welcome back, Danielle.
9: Wow, Danielle McCann, it's been a long time. How are you?
11: I am wonderful. I am doing real good, just getting excited for NFB 24.
9: Yay! For those who are not hashtag...
10: Yeah, you're talking about me.
11: Yeah. So we use hashtags on social media. And so the hashtag, for those who don't know, it's the pound sign or the number sign when you're writing it or typing it out. And it goes in front of a grouped either word or words and numbers, no punctuation. And so the one that we use for our conventions has been for a while now. It's been NFB and then the number, the last two digits of the year. So this year's NFB 24.
9: So we're talking about National Convention.
11: Yes.
10: National Convention of the National Federation of the Blind.
11: It's very national.
10: The largest gathering of blind people with disabilities in the world.
9: Yes. Yes. And that is true. In fact, it's very funny. Elizabeth, our youngest, is coming with us to convention this year. It's been a little while since she's been there. And I don't know, we were talking yesterday about something and all of a sudden she said, "Well, how many people will be at the convention?" And I said, "Well, over 2,000 for sure." And she's
10: absolutely
9: like, "Wow." Yeah. She just didn't realize it was that big. So it is. It is really that big. And we're back in Orlando. And so who knows? We might be pushing that record, which was in New Orleans in 97. Is that right?
10: I'll have to leave that to better brains than mine. But I'm looking forward to it. The energy around the convention is stellar. I mean, people are talking about it. The traffic on the internet and social media and the conversations. It's just so exhilarating. I'm ready to go right now.
11: Whoa. I wouldn't say I'm ready.
9: I don't know that I'm quite ready. Yeah.
11: I haven't started packing yet haven't decided which crochet hooks I'm bringing.
10: Oh my goodness. Yeah. Okay.
9: I don't have a banquet dress yet. I'm very excited, but I really need a banquet dress before I go. I've been using ones that I've used in the past for the past few years. And so it's time. Not that they're not lovely dresses, but it's just time to get a new banquet dress. And I don't have one yet. And I don't know exactly what I'm going to wear each day. Once I know what I'm going to wear each day, I breathe a sigh of relief and get that packed. And then I'm much more ready. But no, I'm not quite ready yet.
11: Brian and I went shopping recently and they had JCPenney's had winter clothes on sale. Ooh. And so I found a dress on sale. It was half off and it came with a blazer, but the hotels are so cold that you could get away with a winter.
9: Definitely.
11: So just saying.
10: Okay, here let me save our listeners from this QVC special. Now, what you guys are talking about is important because, people are going to be there and people are going to be seen. So you want to look your best. It's going to be a lot of time to engage and interact with everybody. Yeah. A lot of fun activities to participate in. I mean, it's just no match to being present at an NFB National Convention. But we're here to talk about those individuals who may not, for whatever reason, be able to attend in person. What are they going to do?
9: Well, they are very lucky because they can be in their pajamas or whatever they'd like to wear, and they can still participate in parts of the convention with the convention virtual experience. And I have actually done this myself a couple of years ago. I needed to stay home for various reasons. I know there are certainly people who are ill, who were maybe planning to go to the convention and all of a sudden couldn't at the last minute. That's actually what happened to me a couple of years ago. It happens to, to various people every year. They're all looking forward to it. And then all of a sudden they can't go. And then there are some that just can't go because of jobs or family obligations or this, that, or the other thing. And we'll all miss you if you can't be in person with us. But we really are looking forward to being able to bring slices of the convention to you in a virtual way. So all is certainly not lost. If you can't attend the convention in person, we really do want you to join us for the virtual convention experience.
10: Slices. I like slices.
11: I do too. Like slice of life.
10: Yeah, I was thinking slice of pie.
11: Oh, but we have to fit into our banquet dresses, Anil.
10: Here we go. Here we go.
9: Well, I think we should turn it over to Danielle because she's our membership. What's your title? You're a membership coordinator? Is that your job?
11: Membership building princess coordinator? I don't know.
10: It's excellent.
9: Building princess coordinator with her royal dog by her side.
11: That's right.
10: Yeah. Tell us more about this virtual convention experience.
11: So the virtual convention experience. So I would just want to point out that this is not a hybrid convention and this is not to take place of being in person because a lot of times the power in our collective action is really felt in person, right? So, but like Melissa said, we understand that there are folks who can't make it to be with us in person. So what we have decided to do, or what we've been doing for the last couple, 3 years now, is that we have been putting together a virtual convention experience. And so if folks go to nfb.org/convention, if you go down to the virtual convention or virtual experience heading, you'll get all the details there. So you'll be able to register. There is a registration fee of $10. And you'll get access to there's one pre-convention virtual event that is exclusive to those who are attending virtual. And then there are going to be three exclusive experiences for those who have registered and who are going to be joining us from home during the convention on July 3rd, 4th, and 5th. And so there really is going to be opportunity to participate and interact and engage, but that's the way to go. So nfb.org/convention, and then look for the virtual experience heading.
10: Nice. And I think it's also important to state that, you know, we know they're tried and true Federationists that we talked about for whatever reason may not be able to attend. But this is also an opportunity for people who have just come to hear about this wonderful organization called the National Federation of the Blind. And you really want to test the wheels on what a national convention would look and feel like. So give you an opportunity to test the water. It'll be well worth the time and expense to participate.
11: Absolutely. And I will have to just say, I have to give a shout out to my new friends in Wyoming. So we did some affiliate building in Wyoming recently.
10: Nice.
11: And because it's so close to the convention, they probably won't be able to make it. And so we really encourage them to check out the convention via the virtual experience.
10: Cool.
9: Yeah, definitely. And so we have special events and we're going to talk about those just in a little bit. But we also have what you would tend to expect from a convention as well. So we do have the resolutions committee, correct? That's going to be offered this year.
11: Correct. You are correct. Yep.
9: And so that's great. And then the board meeting and then all of the general session. So the 6th of July, morning session, afternoon session, the 7th of July, morning session, afternoon session, the 8th of July, morning session, afternoon session, and then banquet. And so there's a lot that you can participate in or learn from beyond those special events. And I believe that Anil and I and some others are going to be doing what we do. And I have to say, it's one of my very favorite things to do all year long, providing some pre-show banter for our listeners about a half an hour before the session start. Are we ready to do that again? Is that in the plan?
11: Oh, yeah. Oh, yeah.
10: I think it's important, though, before we skip right over what you just said, I think it's important to note that those are kind of the heart, like the key of why we come together as an organization. You mentioned the resolutions committee meeting. That's where the policies of the organization are made. And it's nice that members who are not able to attend are able to listen to the deliberation and the discussion around those policies. And the national board meeting, I mean, they are the responsible individuals that guide us between these conventions. So all the things that we celebrate during that board meeting, scholarship and some of the other things, it's just wonderful. And then, of course, the general plenary sessions, that's when we have individuals from key policymakers from across the country, key corporate representatives, just blind people who are doing new, innovative things in this space. And we get our members to be exposed to that in a real way. I mean, that's really the essence and the core of why we come together. And the banquet speech, of course, that's the sermon. That's what we get to be replenished and we get a word that carries us through the rest of the year. Well, you know, I'm almost thinking maybe I'll just go virtually.
11: Well,
9: I don't know that we want you to do that necessarily.
10: No, that's not true. That's not true. I would never do that because being able to share space with my Federation family, there's no substitute for having the energy and the embrace and the conversations and the interactions. There's no virtual ability to create that experience.
9: No, there isn't. But we do our very, very best when we do the pre-shows. You know, we really do try to help people understand the energy, the feeling in the room, what's going on in the room or in the hallway, wherever we may be when we're recording the pre-show. We really do try to give people that understanding. And Anil, you talked about all the great things that happened. You missed the presidential report, which is my very favorite thing of the convention. I would even say possibly, no, I don't know. It's sort of tied with the banquet speech, but it's right up there because that really helps us understand what we as an organization have been accomplishing throughout the year. And it just gives us even more of a glimpse into our president and the people that help us get the work done that we're getting done. And so that is always the first day of general session right there in the afternoon. I know some of you work. And so sometimes there's people that just can't, for whatever reason, get off of work every single time. And so they say, well, what should I try to get off for? And, you know, the banquet goes without saying. I would also say, if you can, that presidential report, 2:00 Eastern on July 6th for, you know, an hour and a half. Shut your phones off. Don't do any work. Just sit back and listen. That's a really incredible part of the convention.
10: And I agree. The presidential report is powerful. Yeah. But it's part of the plenary session, which I did mention. And another part of the plenary session is the roll call of states, which is also exhilarating. Hearing the delegates announce everything that they've done over the year and the upcoming conventions. So, yeah, it's chock full.
11: And I would even go as far as saying that when you're listening to the presidential report, especially for those who are just dipping their toe in, right? For those who are like, oh, okay, I want to listen to see what this federation is all about and where can I get involved? So take notes. Like that's one thing that you have the freedom to do while you are home in your jammies eating popcorn mixed with Reese's Pieces. but you have the opportunity to maybe like take some notes or like dictate into your phone or however you take your notes, but say, okay, he mentioned, you know, advocacy and policy. What is that? Or he mentioned legislation. He mentioned Washington seminar. Write down your questions and then you're able to follow up after the convention with your questions and get connected that way as well. So it's a great way to figure out kind of what you would be interested in doing when you decide to join the organization. Yeah,
10: but be ready because, I mean, there's a lot of information in that presidential report. I mean, President Ricobono packs about 5,000 pounds into that 5-pound bag because it's just an hour it's just so much. It's just so much. But I agree. It makes me feel so proud to be part of this organization when I hear all the things we've done in the president's report. And that's also just a sample. You know, there's no way he could talk about it all.
11: Yeah, that's a great point.
9: Definitely. So we didn't really talk about. So if you're on the virtual experience, you want to be familiar with Zoom because that's where you can get into these meetings, correct? We're using the Zoom platform still?
11: Yes. Yep.
9: For our virtual. Okay. So we'll have those IDs. I'm guessing you'll get emails. If you register for the virtual convention, you'll get reminders about what's happening and you'll get the ID. I know we do have an NFB 24 app and there's IDs also in that app. And so that might be another way to connect. You can also with some of these, not the maybe the pre-shows. Let's say for the normal convention things, the general sessions, the resolutions committee, the board meeting, the banquet, you can also tune in on YouTube. So if you like to actually see the people that are talking and that type of thing, we do provide video and you can join in on YouTube. You can also join in by asking your Echo device, Amazon device to open Nations Blind. So those are all the ways that you can listen. And there are some things that are happening even before the convention gets started, right, Danielle?
11: Absolutely. We've got 3 pre-convention events happening this year. So there's one going to be on June 24th. And again, if you do register for the virtual experience, you will get this information emailed to you as far as joining. But there's one on June 24th, which is kind of a preview on how to engage with those in person at convention. Then there's going to be the exhibitor and sponsor previews happening on the 26th and 27th of June at 8 p.m. And those, I believe, are open to everyone.
9: Yes, they are. I've actually seen, I'm not registered for the virtual, but I am registered for the full convention. And I did see emails come across with that information. And so if you want to know more about our sponsors, what they're doing, if you want to know more about the companies that will be in the exhibit hall, those are great meetings to join, 8 o'clock p.m. Eastern. And you don't have to be registered for the virtual experience to get on those. So that would be a great thing to do, so you can kind of plan your exhibit hall strategy because there's so much in the exhibit hall that
11: exactly
9: sometimes you do need to plan that strategy. So
11: exactly. I already know, like I've already told Brian, like, okay, we need to divide and conquer. I need Iowa scissors. I need this. I need that, you know, so make a plan.
9: Yeah, nice. Definitely. Well, that's a whole other thing. So not only are there sponsors and people in the exhibit hall from companies that sell, but state affiliates also sell different things like Iowa scissors. I can preview that the NFB of Maryland will be having little pen-shaped toolkits and also luggage tags that look like Maryland crabs. So, you know, look for people. And that's not always just in the exhibit hall, but there's always state affiliates that sell candy bars and M&Ms and scissors and bags and all sorts of really cool stuff, both in the exhibit hall and during the convention. And so there you go. So we've talked a lot about the convention. There's a lot going on at the convention, as we've said. And one of the things that we have not talked about is our Give 25. So we're going to take a really quick break so we can talk about Give 25 and you can understand what that is and how you can participate, whether you're going to be at convention or not. And then we'll come back and we'll talk more about the actual convention exclusives. 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
12: 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The winner will be announced July 8th, 2024. Thank you for your generosity.
9: All right, we're back. So we're going to have an exclusive on June 24th, Danielle, and then we're having other exclusives too, did you say? The June 24th, first of all, that's about how people can participate with the convention. Is that right?
11: Yeah, so the exclusive happening, and I'm not going to give too much away because then, I mean, we want people to anticipate.
9: Absolutely.
10: Oh, come on, Danielle. Just tell Melissa and I. We won't tell anybody. Come on.
9: No, there's nobody. I mean, then, yeah, it's just us.
11: No, I may not.
9: Ain't nobody here but us chickens.
11: No, I may not.
9: Okay.
11: No, sorry. It's exclusive. You guys are going to be in person, so you can't. This is exclusive, man.
9: Oh, that's true. That's true. Okay. All right.
11: But yeah, so this one is just going to be on how to engage. You know, that we have FOMO, right? So do y'all know what FOMO is?
10: No.
9: I do, but maybe individual one doesn't.
11: Okay, so individual one for you. FOMO is fear of missing out. And so while I'm sure folks don't have like a literal fear of missing out, I'm sure there's a little bit of like, oh man, I wish I was there. And so we're just going to talk about different ways that folks can engage from the comfort of their own homes with their snacks. And I'm just going to bring up different snacks the rest of the time, I think. But but there, so different ways to engage, whether it's like with your delegates, with the social media, whether it's on the app. So we're going to give a preview of that on the 24th.
9: Nice.
11: And then

0: yeah, you figured out my game, Anil. I'm just going to follow the snacks around convention. But then July 4th, we're going to actually do something new this year. We are going to do a walk around, kind of like roving reporter style, made famous by one Christopher S. Danielson.
1: Christopher Danielson, yes.
0: Yeah.
2: Yay.
0: But we're going to have someone walk around the exhibit hall and greet folks in there at the different tables, especially at the affiliate tables. So just kind of giving the people who are listening a sense of, how big and robust the amount of exhibitors is, and also the cool stuff that they have going on.
1: Nice.
0: So then to round it out, on July 5th, we're doing employment, talking about, the job fair and some job readiness tips. And we're going to be talking with the lovely Nikki Jackson. And I was joking with her and I was like, we don't have a Dan this year, because the last 2 years we've had a Dan, Dan O'Rourke and Dan Parker on the third day of the virtual stuff. So we don't have a Dan, but we have a Nikki, and she's wonderful. And she's going to talk to us about employment.
2: Nice. Oh, that's great.
0: So that's going to be the exclusive. And like I said, I'm not going to share too much more because we want this to be exclusive for those who are registered for the virtual stuff. But it's going to be it's already shaping up to be a great lineup, and really looking forward to it.
2: Oh, nice. So much fun. So much fun. Whatever I can do to help out, let me know. Cause I love the virtual stuff. Always happy to be a part of it. And also very happy to have new people involved. That's really exciting. And I love the idea of the exhibit hall and, the employment, and very, very cool.
1: Makes me wish I could be both in person and virtually. Maybe I should find clone of myself.
2: You could split yourself in half, maybe.
1: Well, I like the whole me, so maybe I could just clone myself and have two whole me.
2: Clone yourself. That's probably better.
1: But thanks for the suggestion.
2: I don't know though, Anil. Two whole yous. That might be a lot of Anil. Just saying.
0: Well, which one would we then call individual one? Like we would, it would just mess up the time space continuum.
2: It would. It'd be really very, very tough. What else do we need to say, though, Danielle and Anil? What have we missed as we've meandered from tangent to tangent?
1: I do think that we have made it interesting enough for people who want to participate. And we did mention earlier, but Danielle, you may want to remind everybody, if you're interested in this virtual experience, how do you sign up? How do you participate?
0: You would visit nfb.org/convention, and you would go to the heading on the convention page that is called the virtual experience. And in that heading, there will be a link under that heading. Sorry. There will be a link that will take you to the registration page. You register, you pay your $10.
1: What a bargain.
0: And yeah.
2: Wow. Yeah.
0: I mean, think of how many snacks. Like, I'm just kidding. Yeah. Totally kidding.
1: BYOS. Bring your own snacks.
0: Bring your own snacks. But yeah, no, $10. That's all it is. And nowadays that truly is a steal. And then you get the virtual content and you will get emails about it so that you'll be able to set your timers, make your pizza rolls ahead of time, whatever you need to do to go ahead and get ready to attend. And then that way you're in the know.
1: Nice.
2: So I would say a couple things. First of all, the convention time is Eastern time this year, because that's where our convention is. We are on the East Coast. So everything that we talk about and everything in the email, and the emails will make it very clear, but it will be Eastern. So if we say 11:30 a.m., that's Eastern time. So if you're in California, you've got to do that conversion on your own. So just keep that in mind. And sorry, California, and really Surrey, Alaska, and Hawaii. I know that can be very tough, especially for the really early morning. The other thing is the $10. We have in the past offered the virtual experience for free, and we loved being able to do that. This year, we have decided that it is essential for us to charge a little something, because it does still cost us to have people that are the roving reporters, that host the Zoom meetings, that are back there making sure that everything is connecting the way that it should. And so that's what the $10 brings you. And of course, it also just supports the National Federation of the Blind and the great work that we do. And so make sure that you do pay that $10, know that it's going to a wonderful cause.
1: And take the time to make an additional donation too. I love that we add that to our registration. So if you can help us with more than the $10 registration, add a little extra to that registration amount.
2: It will definitely go to a good

0: good cause. We're not just using this as a fundraiser. This really does help us pay for what happens at the convention. And so even while you're at home, you can still help us with the convention and its costs. So we really do appreciate you registering. And of course, the reason to register is so that you get all that, all the content that we just talked about that's exclusive to those that are registered.
1: I'd like to just jump in to acknowledge and thank ahead of time the captioners and the interpreters that are going to be helping us with these sessions. We really couldn't do this work and provide as much access as we do without them. And I know, for example, the interpreters have actually been preparing since February for convention. Wow. And so just really grateful for them giving their time and talents to our organization, to our convention.
2: And you're speaking of the Spanish language interpreters.
1: Spanish language interpreters, yes, and then also the closed capture or captioners. Yep.
0: The captioners, and that is such a good. I'm so glad you mentioned both of those, because that's right. We don't just offer these in English. We do have a Spanish way to tune in Spanish as well, and then we also have the captioning. So if you're deafblind or for whatever reason, it's easier for you to engage with a transcript, even along with hearing the voices of those that are talking. You have that option too. So that is another really good point. And the way that we try to provide access to as many people as we can.
2: Well, I'm still excited and I'm still ready to go right now. I am ready to go right now.
0: I'm more ready now, Anil. Thank you for getting me excited. I am more ready. And I guess if I had to just pull a dress out of my closet, I could probably find something to wear to the banquet. But don't tell President Riccobono, because I'd like to buy a dress. So thank you so much, Danielle, for being with us. It's always great to talk to you and always exciting to know what's happening with the membership building, because that's really what this is part of, right? This is a way to help keep our members who are already active members engaged, whether or not they can come to the convention in person. But this is really a way for people to check out the convention, to see what the National Federation of the Blind is all about. And so I really appreciate your work in making it fun, making it exciting, so that people are getting a good experience virtually. And maybe then that will just help people understand why the place to be in July is the National Convention of the National Federation of the Blind.
2: Absolutely.
1: Absolutely. Very well said. Whether you are dipping your toes in, you're swimming, or you're a mermaid, we welcome all of you. And so thank you for having me.
2: And be sure to bring your own snacks. So whether we see you in Orlando or whether you're participating virtually, we're looking forward to being with you and participating actively in the efforts of the National Federation of the Blind through our national convention. So until we see or speak to you again, just remember, you can live the life you want.
0: Blindness is not what holds you back.
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5: On Emptying Waste Baskets by Catherine Horn Randall. There's a photograph here of a smiling child wearing saddle shoes, seated in a rocking chair. The caption reads, Catherine Horn Randall is a civic and community leader. She is shown here sitting in a rocking chair. A second photograph shows Carol Castellano helping her children, a small boy and girl, prepare food in a kitchen. The caption reads, Emptying waste baskets or cutting broccoli, there is no substitute for learning responsibilities as a child. Here is the editor, Kenneth Jernigan.
6: Catherine Horn Randall is first vice president of the National Federation of the Blind of Illinois. She believes that blind children should be expected to meet responsibilities as well as receive favors. She knows from firsthand experience in her own childhood. Today, she's a prominent civic and political leader in her hometown of Jacksonville, Illinois. Here's what she says.
5: An article I read in the Reader's Digest made me stop and re-examine my carefree childhood. Research shows, the article points out, that adults have happier and more productive lives if they were required to share in household chores when they were children. According to the article, an 11-year-old philosopher of the 1980s instructed his mother as follows. You only need to know three things about kids. Don't hit them too much, don't yell at them too much, and don't do too much for them. As a child during the dark ages of the 1950s, I was not expected to do regular chores at home. I emptied waste baskets sometimes and made my bed occasionally, but I was not regularly expected to do these jobs or others as a contributing member of the family. Over the years, I've asked my mother why she did not expect me to do chores at home, and her answer has invariably been that my schoolwork took up most of the time. I then have to remind her that I did not start bringing home much homework until I was 12. I feel it's a disservice to any child, and especially to a blind child, not to be expected to share family responsibilities along with everyone else. Just because a child or teenager happens to be partially or totally blind should not exempt him or her from learning to take responsibility. When homework assignments became routine, I was expected to do them. I loved school and didn't mind working hard to complete assignments. The one area, therefore, in which I was expected by my parents to follow through, I did. But in life, we must learn also to complete jobs we don't like. This is called living up to our responsibilities. Blind children have the right to learn to become independent people. This means they need to know how to do every chore around a house competently. I did not know how to iron when I left home for college. I sent my blouses to a laundry service, and I took a lot of ribbing about it. So many things in life would have been so much easier if I had learned to do them as a child or as a teenager.
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8: Bountiful Expressions of Thanksgiving from the Mississippi Affiliate, compiled by Lashana Font. A photo appears on the page, the caption, Lashana Font. From the editor, Dr. Lashana Font is a consistent and thoughtful contributor to these pages. Below, she has compiled some Thanksgiving reflections from members of the Mississippi Affiliate, of which she serves as president, for your enjoyment. Here are their thoughts. Ramon Holmes, member of the Tupelo chapter. The National Federation of the Blind taught me a lot. They gave me the skills to do more things on my own. Robert Skillen, Anthony Clay, and Sam Gleese were people I met, and we traveled together to national conventions. On top of this, I am grateful for life and for every morning I wake up because I have been through so much in the last few years. Nisi Spratt, president of the Tupelo chapter. I lost my vision in a car accident on March 29, 1999. After getting out of the hospital and adjusting to the loss of my vision, I started independence training at Addie McBride Rehabilitation Center for the Blind in Jackson, Mississippi. I then met Mr. Sam Gleese, and he introduced me to the National Federation of the Blind. After attending a meeting, I became a member of the state affiliate. When I completed my training, I returned home and attended a meeting of the Tupelo chapter of the National Federation of the Blind of Mississippi. I moved my membership to this local chapter. I have been a member of the federation for 24 years, and I am now the president of the Tupelo chapter. After attending several meetings, I realized that I am a blind person with the same legal rights as other individuals. I still have a life to live. I have gained more independence as a blind person through the training provided by the federation. I have gained confidence that I can do it all, knowing that it may just take me a little longer, but I can still complete the task. I am now able to travel alone with my white cane thanks to proper training. I have attended numerous national conventions where I learned about my rights as a blind person and received additional training to enhance my independence. Because of the National Federation of the Blind, I do not let blindness hold me back. Additionally, I am thankful for many things. God blessed me with the opportunity to earn my GED after the car accident. I then attended Northeast Mississippi Community College, where I graduated with an associate's degree in office systems technology. I have a job at LCI where I work as an assembly worker. I am married. We have an 11-year-old daughter, and I love every minute of it. I am also thankful to be a proud member of the National Federation of the Blind, where I have gained an extra family that cares about me and my rights to live as an independent blind person. Emma White, member of the Jackson chapter. The National Federation of the Blind changed my life. It taught me independence, and I became more self-assured. As a result, I can do things I thought I would never do. I now do basic things I had other people doing for me. There are things I am thankful for in life. I am grateful for the Bible. It gives me strength and direction in life and lets me know what it will be like in heaven. 3 John 2:2 is my favorite verse. It says, Beloved, I wish above all things that thou mayest prosper and be in health, even as thy soul prospereth. King James Version, KJV. Not to be forgotten, I am also thankful for life. Lynette Wright, member of the Jackson chapter. When I thought I was all by myself as a blind person, the National Federation of the Blind helped me realize that I am not alone. I thought my life was over and I did not have anything else to contribute. When I heard of the Federation, I realized I had been found and no longer wondered what would become of my life as a blind person. Thankfully, I realized I can still grow, learn, and help others. Additionally, I am grateful for my family and friends. My grandchildren mean the world to me, and I treasure every moment I spend with them. Sean Warnsley, President of the Hazelhurst Chapter. The National Federation of the Blind has taught me to be more independent. It has also helped me learn more about who I am as a person and has exposed me to various opportunities I can pursue in life. I am thankful for being a member of the Federation and for being part of our Federation family. I am also grateful for the lessons that leaders in our organization have taught me and for the various skills that have helped me grow. Stella Threadgill, member of the Hazelhurst Chapter. I appreciate that the National Federation of the Blind is an organization that advocates for and upholds the rights of people who are blind or low vision. The Federation helps to make sure there is accessibility in the workplace, schools, and public buildings. The Federation helps motivate independent living, education, and self-empowerment. Additionally, the things that I am most thankful for are my Lord and Savior, who takes care of me every single day. I am also thankful for my family, neighbors, and friends who help me when I need it and stand by me in hard times. I am thankful for the limited eyesight that I do have and that I am still able to read books, even though I have to hold them close to my face to see. I am thankful for being able to walk, talk, clean up my own house, cook, and help others when I can. Thankfully, God has blessed the blind with technology that can help us with daily living. God cares for the blind. Frank O. Berry, member of the Hazelhurst Chapter. The National Federation of the Blind allows people who are blind, like me, to meet and interact with other individuals who are also blind. We are able to be around individuals who understand what it is like to live with blindness. Within this organization, I have learned about resources that help me in my daily life and gain information to live independently. I am thankful for the Lord waking me up each day and for me being able to take care of myself. Thanksgiving flows from my heart because I can live as a blind person, and the Lord keeps helping me every day to be able to still enjoy my life with minimal assistance. Wanda McKinney, President of the Northwest Chapter. The National Federation of the Blind gives me an opportunity to meet and build lifelong relationships with other Federationists who share similar life experiences with me. It also means I have connections with others who have some answers or suggestions to help overcome life's hurdles. The Federation also represents a strong presence because there is strength in the large number of Federationists who stand together as one. Moreover, I am thankful for the life that God has blessed me with so far. I am thankful for my parents, siblings, niece, nephews, and other family members and friends. I am also thankful and proud of my family legacy. I am thankful that with each new day, there is an opportunity to make a difference in the lives of others. Betty Myers, member of the Greenville Chapter. The National Federation of the Blind of Mississippi is a newly found family to me. At the beginning of my low vision journey, I was terrified. I had to leave my job where I worked for 23 and a half years, stop driving, and become dependent on others. After meeting my NFB family, attending the Addie McBride Rehabilitation Center for the Blind, and meeting with people who were totally blind and others like me who have low vision, I became a different person with a new attitude. I'm so thankful for that experience. I came out of depression with an open mind, caring heart, and not feeling ashamed anymore. I was just so proud and thankful for the new chapter in my life. The National Federation of the Blind saved me from a bad situation, and I became a proud member of the NFB of Mississippi Greenville Chapter. In addition, I am very thankful for my children, grandchildren, great-grandchildren, and my wonderful family. Last but not least, I am thankful for my handsome husband, W.H. Myers. I am grateful for the love and support I get from them all. To God be the glory. Amen. Sharonda Davis, member of the Greenville Chapter. The National Federation of the Blind is a support system, a community of encouraging and resilient individuals who are understanding of the challenges I contend with due to low vision. It is positive and spiritually uplifting. It is a wealth of information and knowledge that I appreciate and have been able to utilize and implement, which has considerably improved my quality of life. The Federation is also a platform to be seen and heard, with every opportunity to bring awareness to others that the blind and low vision are vibrant, capable individuals who can and will accomplish as much as they desire. Additionally, I am thankful for God in my life. I see His love, care, and concern operating in and through my husband, family, friends, and others around me. In addition, I am thankful for His wisdom and the wherewithal He has provided for me to navigate through every aspect of life. I am thankful that He uses me as an example of perseverance to impact others, showing them that they can do all things through Christ, who strengthens them. Jeffrey Collins, member of the Magnolia Chapter at Large. To me, the National Federation of the Blind has been and is a nationwide organization that redefines and builds character, conduct, and conversations of who we are as blind and low-vision people. I'm thankful that I was introduced to and later joined the Federation. Not only did I join an organization, but a worldwide family. Additionally, I am grateful for my health, strength, and family. Marcia Thomas, member of the Magnolia Chapter at Large. The National Federation of the Blind has given me a newfound hope that a full, rewarding life is still possible despite my visual deficit. I am part of an organization of like-minded individuals who inspire me to keep reaching and striving to be all I can be. I am thankful for life, my health and strength, and the blessing that my family are all doing well. Thaudry Hull, member of the Magnolia Chapter at Large. The National Federation of the Blind has handed me hope. I gain joy from the unity we display in walking together as blind people. We are supportive members united to walk out our purpose. In addition, I am grateful that God has given me the ability to continue being a blessing to my family and children. I am also very thankful for life. Renee Cornett, President of the Gulf Coast Chapter. The National Federation of the Blind means getting my life back. It means I have the power to advocate for myself and other blind people through collective actions. I have battled so much in my life through a divorce at an early age, becoming homeless, although I had 3 jobs, overcoming health issues, being blind, which I am proud to be, and assisting other blind people in gaining their independence. I regained my confidence thanks to the Louisiana Center for the Blind. Structured discovery has become a significant part of my life, and I am honored to have been chosen by the Mississippi Emerge Center to serve as the home management instructor, where I assist others in overcoming their blindness. For all this, I thank the Federation for helping me gain a deeper understanding of the positive philosophy on blindness and how it does not define me. Moreover, I am thankful for many things. I am thankful for this year of opportunities to work in the industry of helping blind individuals achieve their goals of independence and re-enter the workforce. I am thankful for this year's organization of our Gulf Coast Chapter of the NFB of Mississippi, and for being given the opportunity to lead our chapter as president. With endless love, I am grateful for my beautiful daughter Bella, who would not allow me to give up on myself and taught me what faith is all about. This highlights my gratitude for the great character she embodies through her hard work and determination. I am also grateful to my husband, Tim, for being there when I need him. Additionally, my niece Kaylin and her fiancé Joe are always present and cheer me on when I visit and never leave me behind. My mom Naomi has always taught me valuable life lessons and how hard work pays off. I have friends I have met along the way, and they have been encouraging. Most importantly, I thank God for His love and grace and for allowing me new days and new opportunities to make a difference in the world each day. Our affiliate president, LaShawna Font, believes in me and has welcomed me to walk beside her to explore more opportunities and benefit from her mentorship. I am also thankful to Marilyn Green for being a strong mentor and believing I can achieve many goals in the National Federation of the Blind.
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9: Our final item for this morning is definitely an exciting one, and one intended to stretch our imagination. This is the Museum of the Blind People's Movement. Building support to shatter misconceptions. This program item is to talk about something that is not easy to accomplish, but I'm confident we'll do it. We have here to lead us in this effort our outstanding first vice president. Here's Pam Allen.
10: Let me tell you what I wish I'd known.

0: Good morning, Federation family. I am so honored to lead this important conversation about something that belongs to all of us. The National Federation of the Blind, Museum of the Blind People's Movement. And before we begin our panel, I want to acknowledge someone who has played a bold and instrumental role in bringing this effort forward. As we all know, Patty Chang is listening to us virtually, so I want to give a shout out to Patty, who would love to be with us in person, but is here for sure with us. And so, Patty, thank you so much for all of your leadership. I also want to acknowledge Alice and Tyler and all our team working on the museum, and most importantly, President Rick Abono, for challenging us as we make this a reality. Since 1940, the National Federation of the Blind has been pushing back against misconceptions, low expectations, and exclusion. We have organized, advocated, and told the truth about blindness. And now, we are taking the next step. Our Museum of the Blind People's Movement is not just about preserving history, it is about claiming our space. It is about changing how blindness is understood, not through someone else's perspective, but on our terms. It is about telling our stories in all our depth, power, and complexity and pride. And it will not be like other museums, and that is exactly the point. It will grow in stages, starting digitally, but the heart of the museum already exists. Our people, our movement, our belief that blind people have the right and responsibility to define ourselves. Today, you will hear from several panelists who will each speak briefly about why this museum matters to them, united in the understanding that we cannot wait for someone else to get it right. We will build it. We are building it. But before we hear from our panelists, let's start with a short presentation that sets the stage for what this museum is and what it can be. And we need all of us to make it a reality.
1: Throughout history, blind people are told, you can't. You can't be independent. You can't access information. You can't be employed. You can't have a family. You can't reach your dreams.
2: So we made a movement where we believe in blind people, and we lead courageously, and we expose misconceptions, and we dare to dream big.
3: The Museum of the Blind People's Movement could serve as a true physical manifestation of what we have accomplished, allowing visitors to more fully understand the breadth of the work of the Federation and what we have accomplished walking alone and marching together. This museum is essential.
4: It's a blind people's museum, right? So we should get blind people to decide what feels like, what it looks like. We're trying to really also iterate what a museum experience would be like, what a blind-centered experience would be like. We want to do things from the beginning, design all the way to building, that make sure we're including the true perspectives of blind people.
5: It's up to us to tell our story. It is our duty to tell that story.
6: It's important for blind people to tell our own stories because if society tells it, it's told from a flawed perspective.
7: History is typically written and communicated by those with privilege. And in American history, that hasn't been the blind community. So this is actually our chance to step into that role, that responsibility, to accept the privilege that we have to share not only what we want to share, but what reality has really been. We get to learn from the highs, the lows, and everything in between. And that is what I would love to see in our movement. Just the authentic representation of where we started, where we are now, and where we get to go next.
8: We get to show people that you can be independent and you can live the life that you want, and it become real for them because they actually get to see it in person.
9: It tells us that individuals can be part of something that's much greater than us, that we can accomplish anything we set our minds to. It's important to understand the power of one comes in thousands. I have a blind granddaughter. I want her to be able to come one day and experience what I'm experiencing as a shell, as a reality of our movement.
4: What's that one misconception you want to feel and experience shatter in the museum?
10: For me, it would be that blindness is a tragedy.
11: I think it's important to shatter some of the misconceptions and stereotypes.
12: Oh, you're just faking. You're not blind because you walked from point A to point B without stumbling.
13: I think there's still a very big misconception that making technology accessible for blind people is hard.
5: We have our work cut out for us, but there's no doubt in my mind that we can do it.
14: How can I be a part of this movement? How can I join? How can I do my part? How can I be an ally to this group to make sure that we're helping to advance the lives of blind people?
15: Imagine what we can build together. Join the journey to boldly shatter perceptions of blind people, to transform the future. Support the Museum of the Blind People's Movement. Beyond expectations.

0: I am delighted to introduce Roland Allen, whose steadfast leadership and unwavering dedication to our mission have cultivated growth and unity across our NFB community. Whether working with someone during a cane travel lesson at the Louisiana Center for the Blind, serving as a leader in the National Federation of the Blind of Louisiana, or helping spread the word about the work of the National Federation of the Blind, Roland serves with excellence and heart in everything that he does. Here he is for his reflections.
1: Hello, everyone. I am proud to be here today, not just as a member of this incredible movement, but as someone who grew up right here in New Orleans. And growing up, I didn't know any blind people. Well, let me clarify. The only image I had of blindness was a man I saw downtown, not too far from this hotel. He was standing on the street corner with a wooden cane and a sign that said, "Pencils for sale." As a kid, that image stuck with me. And somewhere inside, I thought, is that what being blind means? Is that what I have to look forward to? I was not afraid of going blind. I was afraid of the story that blindness seemed to tell. And that is why this museum, the Museum of the Blind People's Movement, matters so deeply. Because we are not just building a museum, we're reclaiming the narrative. It is about the lives we lived, the barriers we've broken, the truths we've told, and the futures we are building. For too long, society has told our story for us, usually wrong, usually tragic, and always without us. But through the National Federation of the Blind, I learned a different story. I graduated from the Louisiana Center for the Blind. That's where things began to change. I met successful blind people, confident blind people, people living lives that did not fit any of the stereotypes I had grown up fearing. That transformation, going from fear to pride, is why this museum matters. Our Museum of the Blind People's Movement is not just a collection of artifacts. It is a declaration. We are here. We've always been here. And we've always mattered. This museum tells us stories we never learned in school. It shines light on the blind people who organized, who fought, and built a civil rights movement. A movement still growing strong today. This museum gives us history, it gives us dignity, but maybe most importantly, it gives young blind people and the rest of the world a different image of what blindness means. Yeah. I think back to that little boy here in New Orleans, afraid of what his future might look like. I wish he could have visited this museum. I wish he could have witnessed the strength, the struggle, and the success of blind people throughout history. I wish he could have known that blindness is not the end of the story. It is the beginning of a different kind of journey. So why a museum? Because our stories deserve to be told. Because truth is powerful. Because when we tell the truth about blindness, we change lives. Just like mine was changed. Thank you.
0: Thank you so much, Roland. And it is now my pleasure to introduce our next panelist. For over 30 years, Dan Goldstein had the honor and joy of representing the National Federation of the Blind in many legal matters. Although he is retired, he has definitely not ridden off quietly into the sunset. And he continues to remain an active supporter and part of our NFB family. Here is our friend, Dan Goldstein.
2: Hello, fellow Federationists. It is such a joy every year since 1991 but one to come to convention, to see old friends and make new ones. It heals my heart every year. Why should this museum also be important to sighted people? Well, 39 years ago, in July 1986, there was this fellow who called my office named Mark Maurer, or as I came to know him, Sir, who invited me to come to the center to discuss handling a case for the National Federation of the Blind. I'm now going to tell you everything I knew at the time about blindness and blind people. Now that I've told you, what was worse was that I didn't know about my ignorance, because what I had in my head was a collection of misconceptions and stereotypes. Fortunately, before Dr. Maurer talked to me, he had me read a number of articles and speeches by Dr. Tenbrook and Dr. Jernigan. And by the time I had finished reading those pieces, first, I knew that I had a lot to unlearn and a lot to learn. And second, that this was a civil rights struggle for equal opportunity that I wanted to be part of and could be if I recognized how much I had to learn. And I'm still learning. So, as you all know from your life experiences, I'm not the only sighted bozo out there. The world is full of sighted people who don't know, to use the technical legal term, diddly squat about blindness. And you encounter that hard fact every day of your lives. But sighted people who are taught about the blind people's movement, as I was, can learn, become part of the movement alongside you, and that is why the sighted, as well as the blind, need this museum. Who needs to go to this museum? Everybody. Parents of blind children, teachers of blind children, employers, policymakers, advocates, legislators, and, well, as you said, everybody else needs to come and to learn about the struggle, and when they leave, support the struggle and recognize that blind people have the right and the capacity to live the lives they want. And when those folks leave the museum, we want them to go home and tell their friends and neighbors how exciting it was to visit the museum, tell their employers what great problem solvers blind people can be, tell their elected officials that it is their job to remove artificial and gratuitous barriers. This museum, in its content and design, will be a powerful monument to human dignity. By the way, I've heard that big donors may get an opportunity to name a hall or a room or something. And I've been thinking about that because Patty explained to me that when you make a pledge or a gift, there's then an edit box that opens up that asks if you want to give in honor of somebody. And I've been missing a voice from the PAC table this year and last year. And so I can tell you, when I make my pledge or gift, I'm going to say that it's in honor of Scott. And if everybody in this room who loved and respected it made their gift in honor of Scott, we would raise a boatload of money. And I just feel it was appropriate. He was the embodiment of our spirit and devoted himself to bring us to the point we've reached. This museum will be a message to the world of what we stand for, what we've fought for, and what our future will be. And while there have been new obstacles to our progress, we're strong, we're together, and we shall overcome. Thank you.
0: Thank you so much, Dan. I first met our next speaker at a leadership seminar. Ramona Walhoff has held multiple leadership roles in our organization, both on the national level and in the National Federation of the Blind of Idaho. She joined the Federation in 1965, and I believe this is her 57th convention. Ramona is known currently for her tireless work to collect videos telling the truth about blindness on Idaho's Blind Channel. And as of the other day, though I know there have been filming happening at our convention, there were over 556 videos to date. So now I will turn the microphone to Ramona for her remarks.
3: Thank you, Pam. My mother was born in 1923, and we're lucky to still have her with us. Her name is Ruth Ireland. Some of you know her. When she turned 100, she said, "I don't need anything." You know, and I think that was the truth. But we still wanted to honor her, not just with a cake. So we collected from family members somewhere around $40,000 and gave her a certificate saying this amount is being given to the new upcoming Museum of the Blind People's Movement. And you know what? I think that amount may increase in her honor. She's not going to live forever. And my family has a lot of blindness involved. My brother is Curtis Willoughby. Some of you know him. He's now living in Arkansas. My sister is Susan Ford. Some of you know her. They're both blind members of the Federation. My nephew is Brent Ford in Missouri. And my mother, although the blindness is not hereditary, my brother lost her vision to macular degeneration in her 90s. So the Federation has had a huge effect on our family. I joined in 1965. That convention was in Washington, D.C., the only one we've ever had there. Bobby Kennedy came, made a speech, got an award. Look it up. I'm not going to tell you all about it. Hubert Humphrey came, made a speech, got an award. Not going to tell you the details. I sat at a banquet table with 3 out of more than 100 congressmen and senators. They were interested in the Federation and interested in us personally. So that taught me that the Federation changes the world. There was one person at that roll call in 1965 that said, this was in the roll call of states. He said, "Our state got 5 pieces of legislation through the legislature this year." You can't ignore things like that. Did we hear things like that in our roll call? Yes, we did. Not the same exact things, but worth remembering. So when you have someone who's turning 90 or 95 or 100 or even 80 or a retirement party, and they have what they need, they don't need a lot of stuff. But it's an honor to remember them with a gift to the Museum of the Blind Persons Movement. Would you like to see a contrast between the Opticon and the Monarch? I would. I can think of dozens of things. You know, the past is interesting, the future is exciting, and the present ties them together. So what do we have but a wonderful opportunity? Do you like challenge? I like challenges, and I think we respond to challenges. Well, the museum is a very exciting challenge. Would you like to make videos available to people in your hometown? I would. So it's up to us to find the teams to build the Museum of the Blind Persons Movement, and we can all do it together, but we need to be creative in finding contributors. And don't forget your family cares about you and what you care about.
0: Thank you so much, Ramona. Next, we will hear from Shane Ostermeyer, also from the great state of Idaho. Shane retired from working in higher education for over 25 years and now owns and operates two family businesses. He is honored to be serving as second vice president of the NFB of Idaho and first vice president for the Treasure Valley chapter in Boise. Here's Shane to share his perspective.
4: Good morning, everyone. I was diagnosed with RP when I was 16, and my twin brother as well. My mom was shattered, because the small town doctor said to her, "These boys aren't going to go anywhere." Now, my mom, a third grade teacher, said, "No way." She started to research and find the truth about blindness, not the falsities of blindness. And that's why this museum and its digital exhibits and a physical location are so vital. I grew up in a very small town in Idaho where the cows and, yes, the potatoes outnumber the people. But through my mom's dedication and her drive, her two boys accomplished their dreams. My brother, before his passing, was a personal athletic trainer. He received his degree from Boise State University in health nutrition. He was even hired to help train a very famous NBA player. For myself, I went on to earn 3 degrees. I have a bachelor's from Idaho State University, a master's from the University of Nebraska, and a doctorate degree also from Idaho State University. The reason that this museum is important is because, like my mom, she was trying to find the truth. And wouldn't it be great if there was a dedicated place that had our stories, not the stories that have been made up, but the truth, the reality that all of us can reach our dreams. That is why, when my mom passed, I made a gift in her honor. In the honor of all of our teachers and our mentors, I invite you to do the same. This museum will be there for the moms that hear those awful words that their children may not accomplish anything. And this museum, as in the promo said, will shatter that and prove that any child can accomplish their goals and dreams Thank you, everybody.
0: It is now my pleasure to introduce someone whose leadership has helped shape the future of accessible technology and who is a true partner to the blind community. Troy Ottilio is the Chief Executive Officer of IRA, a company that is breaking barriers every day. Under his leadership, IRA has not only expanded its reach, but also deepened its partnership with the National Federation of the Blind, working with us to build a world where access and independence are the norm, not the exception. I am happy to turn the microphone to Troy for his comments.
5: Good mid-morning, National Federation of the Blind, every state, every chapter, and everyone here. IRA is proud to be at our 11th National Federation of the Blind Convention, and we are proud to be a financial sponsor of this vision. We're thankful to spend time with you, and I'm here to share our passion for the NFB Museum, to speak directly to the companies and organizations who will hear this message about why they should, and I believe will, support this vital cause. At IRA, we have the privilege of seeing what the world too often doesn't or overlooks. We see up close what most people miss, the creativity, determination, and everyday victories of the blind and low vision community. Through millions of visual interpreting sessions, we've been invited into some of the most personal and powerful moments, solo ventures, airport chaos, first job offers, first dates, homework, cooking, shopping, cleaning, art, finding what's lost, reading accessible forms, and museum visits. From the mundane to the thrilling, these aren't just calls, these are windows into how this community is rewriting the definition of independence every day. Access isn't just a right, it's also about being seen. From day one, IRA was built on a bold belief. Access is a human right, but access alone isn't enough. If this world doesn't see your story, if no one knows about the ingenuity and leadership in this room, then the job isn't done. That's why the museum matters so much. It will tell the stories that too often go untold to show the world not just what blind people can do, but what they are doing. And it's not just a building. It's a beacon. The museum isn't just a destination. It's a spark. It reshapes public perception, influences policy, fuels pride in the community. And because it's digital first, a blind child in Europe or a researcher in Montana can feel the same pride and connection wherever they are. And we're here in New Orleans, so let's talk about jazz. Yeah. Who here has already heard some live jazz this week? Yeah. So jazz is beautiful because it is about improvisation, taking what life gives you, the rhythm, turning it into something new and brilliant and in real time. Doesn't that sound familiar?
6: Yes.
5: That's what you all do every day. You don't wait for someone to hand you the sheet music. You write your own. The NFB calls it structured discovery, and it's one of the most inspiring philosophies I know, and I think it's jazz. So, future sponsors supporting this museum is good business and great citizenship. It's not just about the right thing to do. It's smart. When employers and partners understand the stories this museum will tell, they'll stop seeing blindness as a cost and start seeing it as untapped potential. When we share this vision with our business partners and customers like the state of Colorado, Alabama, Google, Microsoft, Target, Walmart, Starbucks, and so many more, it resonates. They see how it strengthens their own diversity goals, mission, and brand. So at IRA, we're not just witnessing history, we're helping preserve it. With millions of these stories and data points, IRA serves as one portal into this museum. Our contribution isn't just financial. We'll help uncover and share themes, stories that would otherwise stay hidden because we have the privilege of hearing them every day. So every gift builds a legacy. Every donation is a vote for the story of blindness and for who gets remembered and how society sees blindness 50 years from now. We're not just funding a building, we're funding a memory of a movement. And if we don't do it, someone else might, and they might not tell it right. So let's not wait for the world to catch up. Let's lead it. So many individuals have stepped up And that collective commitment is inspiring. But now, it's time for those with the capacity to make a larger pledge to join them. Because this isn't just the Museum of the Blind People's Movement, it's a museum for all of us who believe in dignity, history, and power reclaimed. So, let's keep playing the song. Let's honor the jazz in this room, the unscripted brilliance of this community. Let's make sure the world not only hears it, but never forgets it. Thank you for letting Ira be a part of your ensemble, for building a legacy worthy of the music you create every day.
0: Thank you so much, Troy. Next, I have the honor to introduce a very special family whose commitment, compassion, and generosity have profoundly shaped our shared journey. As first family of our NFB DC affiliate, the Callaways, Sean, Dr. LaTanya Callaway, and the real star, Camille, better known as the Princess, demonstrate exceptional leadership and community spirit, supporting our initiatives and uplifting us all. Let's extend a warm welcome to the Callaways, where the Federation really is a family affair.
6: So, hi, I'm Dr. LaTanya Callaway, everyone. Hello. I'll start off for the family. So when I thought

0: people's civil rights movement, how blind people fought for their rights. I would love for her to understand and develop empathy and respect for people with disabilities and understand what it's like to live as a blind person specifically. I would love for her to understand, thank you so much. I would love for her to understand the importance of accessibility and inclusion. I want her to see why making spaces accessible to everyone matters. I would want her to be inspired by blind leaders and activists. I would love for her to hear the stories of blind people who made and continue to make a difference. I would want her to recognize the power of advocacy and social change, to learn how people can create change by speaking up, mobilizing, and putting that into action for the good of all and others. I would definitely want her to appreciate adaptive tools and technologies for the blind. I would love for her to discover how these tools help blind people in their daily lives. I would want her to cultivate awareness of fairness and equity. I want her to think about what's fair and unfair in society and advocate and make a difference, continue to make a difference. I would want her to explore the cultural contributions of blind individuals, you know, enjoy the music, the art, the stories from blind creators. See the value of diverse perspectives and experiences. Understand why different life experiences are important. And last but not least, I would want Camille to embrace the idea that everyone deserves dignity and belonging. Believe that everyone deserves respect and a place in the world so that they can live the life that they like, what they want.
1: Good morning, everyone.
2: Good morning.
1: I happen to be the husband of Dr. LaTanya Calloway. And father of the princess, Camille Calloway. As many of you know and heard, prior to becoming a Federationist, I did not have the confidence to be a father. I didn't believe I could be a blind father. But after joining this wonderful family called the Federation, I don't think it was ironic that a few years later I became a father. One of the things that makes me proud is that my daughter has a sense of awareness about the capabilities of blind people. I never forget visiting her school for the first time, and I met her teacher. This was when she was 3 years old. She said, "Miss Brown, this is my daddy. He's blind, but he can do anything anyone else can do." I never forget overhearing her talking to her friends and telling some of her friends that my daddy's coming home from work. Somebody said, "Well, your daddy works?" She said, "Yeah, a lot of blind people work." So like my wife, I always have this vision. When I heard about the museum and this initiative for the first time as a board member, I just envisioned school trips up to Baltimore with kids visiting the museum. Kids like Camille's age, high school students, junior high school students, right? Because when I give talks on the behalf of the Federation, I often have these discussions on the importance of planting the seeds of capabilities, not in college, not when someone gets a job in the private or public sector. The seeds need to be planted on an elementary school level, right? And so this is why this museum is important to me. But I'm just going to take a second to have committed.

0: will tell you all why the museum is important to her.
1: Hello, everyone. I think that having a museum for us is important because children from all around the world, including me, can learn about the everyday challenges and struggles that blind people have to go through, as well as how they overcome them. We can also learn about the resources they use. I think it's important for us kids to learn these things.
0: Now, I want to say this. I have, you know, President Rick Obono has asked for many, you know, ideas, artifacts from across the country. But one picture I hope that is put in the museum is a picture of my child and I playing Uno. And so I want to ask Camille, when you and I play Uno, baby, who's better, me or you?
1: Me.
0: I guess I haven't taught her well. Again, thank you all. And when I dedicate, when I dedicate a name for this museum, it's going to be my baby. So thank you all.
2: Thank you. Thank you so much. Let's have a round of applause for all of our panelists. Thank you so much for sharing your authentic perspectives. And I don't know about you, but I am really excited and energized about the Museum of the Blind People's Movement. And I ask everyone to think about your journey and how you can be a part of this. Many of you in this room have been with us for a long time as members, as partners, as champions of our work. You have given generously of your time, your resources, your belief in what we do, and for that we are deeply grateful. Our Museum of the Blind People's Movement campaign is not about replacing that support. It is about inviting you to be part of something additional. Something lasting. Some of you are hearing about our Museum of the Blind People's Movement for the first time at this convention and wondering how to get involved. Together, we have a chance to leave a legacy, to create something that future generations will benefit from and that will make a difference today. Because of the choices we are making now, I hope that you are considering joining us in this next step, because we are building this future, but we cannot do it without you. This is our call to act, a call to invest in something that is ours, a museum created by blind people. Not to fit into someone else's mold, but to reflect our reality, our lived experiences. This is not charity, this is change, built with intention, built by our community. And that is where you come in. We are building this museum, and to build it right, we need support. Whether you are able to give a large gift, a modest one, or to share the effort with your network, it all makes a difference. 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Again, that's nfb.org/contribute/museum. You can learn more and share the link with others. And please give at whatever level you feel comfortable. Every dollar makes a difference. This is our time. This is our chance to define who we are, what we have done, and what we are building next. And we need your voice, your energy, your support, and the support of your friends, colleagues, families, partners. Because our NFB, Museum of the Blind People's Movement, will not just tell about our history, it will make history, and it will change perceptions of blindness and transform the future. And we are the ones who will make it happen. Thank you, and let's go build the National Federation of the Blind, Museum of the Blind People's Movement.
3: 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Well done. Awesome. Thank you. Thank you very much to Pam and all of our panelists, all of these folks that you have heard from on this panel, including both Pam and Roland, have already made financial contributions and pledges to this campaign, as have the Riccobonos, as have a number of others of you out there. I do also ask you to do what you can and to make your commitment soon, so that we can make this museum effort a reality sooner rather than later. So thank you all to our panelists for being here today.
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5: Recipes. This month's recipes are offered by members of the NFB of Kentucky. Barbecued Pork Chops by Denise Franklin. Denise Franklin has been an active member of the NFB for 40 years and has served on the board of the NFB of Greater Louisville in various offices during that time. She is currently secretary of the chapter and a member of the NFB of Kentucky Board of Directors. She says that she firmly believes that the best recipes are the simple ones that make people think you've been working in the kitchen for hours. These two recipes are examples of that type. Ingredients: 6 pork chops, 1 tablespoon oil, 2 tablespoons lemon juice, 1/3 cup celery, chopped, 2 tablespoons brown sugar, 1/2 teaspoon dry mustard, 2 8-ounce cans tomato sauce, salt and pepper to taste. 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Creamy Corn Scallop by Denise Franklin. Ingredients: 1 can condensed cream of celery, chicken or mushroom soup, 1 tablespoon onion, minced, dash of pepper, 1 can whole kernel corn, drained, 1 cup soda crackers, crumbled, 2 tablespoons butter or margarine. 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In a 1-quart casserole, arrange alternate layers of corn, soup mixture, and cracker crumbs. 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Serve immediately. Hanky Pankies by Nikki Pearl. Nikki Pearl lives in Louisville. She is a lifelong NFB member thanks to her mother, Kathy Jackson, NFB of Kentucky president and member of the National Board of Directors. She served as Greater Louisville Chapter President for 5 years and in other board positions for another 5 years. Nikki reports that she enjoys working for the greater good of blind people and striving to change what it means to be blind. She offers recipes for an appetizer and a dessert, although her husband could make a meal of the appetizers. Ingredients: 1 pound ground beef, 1 pound sausage meat, 1/2 log of Velveeta cheese, 2 teaspoons dried oregano, 2 teaspoons crushed red pepper, 2 teaspoons garlic powder, 1 loaf cocktail rye bread. Method: cook ground beef and sausage separately. After meat is cooked and drained, combine in a large mixing bowl. Add the oregano, crushed red pepper, and garlic powder to meat and toss together well. Cut Velveeta cheese in small cubes and place in a microwave-safe bowl and microwave carefully to melt. Once cheese is melted, pour it over meat mixture. Thoroughly combine the cheese and meat. I use my hands for this step, but please note that the cheese can be very hot, so be careful. Now it's time to build the hanky pankies. Place the desired amount of meat and cheese mixture on a slice of cocktail rye bread. I use about 2 full tablespoons on each slice. Place the open-faced sandwiches on a cookie sheet and bake in a 400-degree oven for 10 to 12 minutes. These little treats are still good the next day, warmed up again in the oven. Caramel Apple Salad by Nikki Pearl. Ingredients: 8 ounces cream cheese, 8 ounces sour cream, 16 ounces whipped topping, 1/2 cup brown sugar, packed, 8 to 12 apples, 2 to 3 cups seedless grapes, raisins and pecans optional. 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Pimento Cheese by Joan Ballett. Joan Ballett, longtime member of the Louisville chapter of the NFB of Kentucky, is famous for her culinary talents. She is known around the state of Kentucky for her pimento cheese. Ingredients: 1/2 cup Miracle Whip, 1/2 cup mayonnaise, 2 pounds Velveeta, 8 ounces cream cheese, 8 ounces pimentos, drained and chopped, 10 sweet pickles, chopped fine. 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Add mayo and Miracle Whip and whip until completely incorporated. 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Mom's Fresh Apple Cake by Denise Bourne Carnes. Denise is a longtime member of the NFB of Kentucky. Her parents are founding members of the Louisville chapter. Ingredients: 2 cups sugar, 1 1/2 cup oil, 3 eggs, 1 teaspoon ground cinnamon, 1 cup chopped pecans, 1 teaspoon vanilla extract, 3 cups self-rising flour, 1 cup dates, chopped, 3 cups apples, peeled and diced. Method: cream oil and sugar together. Fold in eggs one at a time, then add vanilla. Mix together flour, cinnamon, dates, and pecans, and then stir them into the creamed mixture. Fold in apples. Batter will be thick, but juice from the apples will thin the batter as it cooks. Grease and flour a 9x13-inch baking pan. Pour in the batter and bake 1 hour at 325 degrees. Note: coating dates and pecans with flour keeps them from settling to the bottom of the cake.
6: Letting the world know that blindness is not the characteristic that holds us back. We're NFBRN, the National Federation of the Blind Radio Network.
7: So Much Regulation, So Little Change by Peter Slayton. From the editor: it is interesting and sometimes difficult to understand the background of our laws here in the United States, let alone comparing and contrasting them with laws in other countries. Our author does a good job of describing the history of laws here and in Canada, complete with their difference in emphasis and their pros and cons. Peter is a consultant, writer, and disability advocate. He lives in New York City and is the founder of the Slayton Group, created in 2012. He also serves as a board member of the Colorado Center for the Blind. A version of this article appeared in the September issue of Able News. In late May, I participated in Accessible Canada, Accessible World. Link available, nfb.org/monitor-links, a 2-day conference in Montreal created by the International Design Resource Center at the Ontario College of Art and Design and sponsored by Accessibility Standards Canada, a federal agency tasked with developing what its name calls for. It was an extraordinary event, with most discussions held in a flipped classroom format. Two people, in the somewhat interchangeable roles of facilitator and provocateur, guided attendees, most of whom were accessibility and disability scholars and advocates, in discussion while encouraging everyone present in person or virtually to contribute. Not surprisingly, the majority of attendees were Canadian, and the majority of discussions were framed around accessibility creation in Canada. I suddenly found myself outside of what I realized was my U.S.-centric disability and accessibility comfort zone. The ACAW event allowed me to see how the different approaches to enabling and optimizing disability inclusion of a nation that is our very close geographic and cultural neighbor can highlight both positives and negatives in our own journey toward full accessibility. We pride ourselves here on having enshrined disability rights in law with the passage and signing of the Americans with Disabilities Act 34 years ago. Yet, in Canada, the rights of people with disabilities are foundational. They are written into its 1982 Constitution. That's as basic as it gets. Yet, against the backdrop of the long-running failure in the United States to pass the Equal Rights Amendment for women to our Constitution, it's difficult to expect that an equivalent amendment guaranteeing equal rights to disabled people would get very far. Even if it did, would it make it easier to increase the prevalence and quality of accommodations across society? If Canada's history is any guide, apparently not much. So activists keep pushing, and 37 years after the Constitution was adopted, the Accessible Canada Act, ACA, became law. The ACA, like the ADA, is a federal statute, but unlike the ADA, it seeks to regulate only federal entities and federally regulated business enterprises, including banking, telecom, transportation, and federal services. In contrast, the ADA seeks to regulate private enterprise as well as government at the federal, state, and local level, including education and employment. State laws offering stronger protections than the ADA override it, and vice versa. Canada's provinces, territories, and local governments are not under the ACA's jurisdiction, although they can pass their own regulations. The strongest of these is the Accessibility for Ontarians with Disabilities Act, AODA, passed in 2005, which some provinces and territories have used as a partial template. The development and passage of both the ADA and ACA were driven by activists, and each reflects a seemingly robust mechanism for embedding accessibility into their respective national landscapes. But that outcome is proving illusory. The ADA is overseen by the U.S. Department of Justice. It's not exactly written in stone, but other than through litigation, there is no formalized process for reviewing, revising, and updating the statute. The Canadian Federal Department, Accessibility Standards Canada, was created through the ACA and is a framework for collecting and reviewing input from stakeholders across the diverse disability community to design, set, and implement accessibility standards. In simpler terms, the ADA is a reactive mechanism permitting government to rely on the disappointment and anger of citizens at the ongoing failures of private and public sector enterprises to acknowledge and act on the need for change. The ACA offers a proactive and collaborative approach to maintain a living legislative framework that theoretically gives citizens with disabilities the means to establish and strengthen the legislation. Yet, in their enforcement mechanisms, these two approaches also reflect each nation's disinterested attitude toward a full-throated embrace of accessibility. The ADA insists on litigation, guaranteeing the entrenchment of adversarial attitudes toward disability inclusion. For its part, the ACA kindly requests and hopes that everyone will do the right thing. While it includes a procedure for processing complaints and even for asking entities to respond and comply or face fines, the actual mechanisms for doing so are buried in time, a consuming and tedious bureaucracy, a less than robust formula for successful remediation. Despite enormous effort on every front, and despite the plethora of regulation that has been enacted toward the creation of accessible societies, the movement continues to grind against the same basic entrenched barriers: public, business, and governmental indifference. Perhaps, as the developed world ages and finds itself understanding accessibility as a personal need that might have something to do with how everyone else also functions, societal attitudes will recognize and accommodate to reality.
6: Proudly raising expectations. Because low expectations create obstacles between blind people and our dreams. NFBRN, the National Federation of the Blind Radio Network.
8: 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I am Melissa Riccobono and I'm here with...
9: Anil Lewis. And I love that I don't have to open. This is really good. I found my space.
8: Well, I like opening, so it all works out well.
9: There you go.
8: How are you, Anil?
9: I'm doing great. And yourself?
8: I am doing well. 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
9: Fun times.
8: I am helping to bind calendars for the American Action Fund for Blind Children and Adults. 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
9: for 2020?
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9: Oh, wow.
8: So if you get your 2021 calendar, it will most likely have been bound by me or some of our other volunteers here at the...
9: Are you autographing?
8: No.
9: You?
8: No.
9: That would be pretty awesome.
8: No, but it's fun. It's a fun project. But,
9: nice.
8: That's one thing that I've been doing along with, you know, taking care of sick children and children that may have broken fingers. That's actually what I have to do after I get done with this. I've got to take Austin to urgent care.
9: You've been living a life you don't want.
8: Yeah, kind of. Kind of, but you know, that's what comes with kids. So,
9: amen to that.
8: You know, you gotta do that once in a while. But you know, enough about me. Let's talk about this episode.
9: Yeah.
8: Actually, let's talk quickly about the last episode. You know, we talked to Everett Bacon last time. You did that interview.
9: The audio description. I like this as a topic, and I'm glad that Everett is kind of leading the charge on our efforts as an organization in this space. So yeah.
8: Yeah, but we have another audio description themed episode today.
9: That's right.
8: Roy Samuelson, who we talked a little bit about last last episode. Mm-hmm. Chris Danielson will be doing this interview, and Roy is a really great guy in the space of audio description. He's an audio describer, and he's also a producer of audio description.
9: Yeah.
8: So it's really exciting to have him on the podcast.
9: It was just very interesting that I had seen, you know, kind of the first episode of Picard, and when Chris told us that he was the one that did the audio description for that, it's almost like, wow, I know him.
8: Exactly. Yeah. I know his voice.
9: Yeah.
8: Sort of like when you meet an audiobook narrator or something and
9: exactly.
8: you think, oh my, or newscaster or any kind of person like that you're like, oh my gosh, I totally know that voice.
9: Yeah. But these are special celebrities in our area. So
8: yeah.
9: I really like that. And he had to be pretty good because, again, my barometer on good audio description is, did I enjoy the movie or play or whatever without taking overwhelming notice to the audio describer?
8: Yes. Yeah.
9: And I just remember enjoying Picard and the few episodes of NCI that I've watched, you know, they've been good. So I would like to meet him in person, but you know, until then, I want to express my appreciation for the work that he and others are doing to enhance our ability to enjoy this visual form of entertainment.
8: Definitely. And Chris Danielson has a relationship already with Roy, so he's going to be doing this interview for us.
9: Yeah. Chris has a relationship with everybody.
8: Yeah. Chris is a good guy.
9: Yeah. He's a networking genius.
8: Yes. Yes.
9: So, before we get into the interview, I just want to state that it's really interesting in the audio description space that a lot of individuals who are doing it, you know, as an offering to blind people. So we as an organization are continuing to try to build our space with respect to not only we're benefiting from that work, but we can also contribute to that work. So I haven't heard the interview, but I'm hoping that Chris kind of, you know, highlights that in his conversation with Roy. And we, again, would love to hear what you guys think about audio description. We know that it's an individual value to different people. Melissa and I and the other podcast talked about how we came on board with the audio description and really accepting it, the value that it has to offer. But I think that there's still ways that I kind of use it or benefit from it and ways that Melissa uses it and benefits from it. And we'd like to know your opinion and how you feel about audio description. So please reach out to us in that. So with that said, are you ready to hear the interview with Roy?
8: I think that'd be great. You're listening to the Nation's Blind Podcast.
10: This is the Nation's Blind Podcast, and this is Chris Danielson. And I am with somebody who's become a friend to blind people and to the National Federation of the Blind, Mr. Roy Samuelson, who works in the audio description space. How are you today, Roy?
11: Hey, I'm doing great, Chris. Thanks for having me today.
10: Thanks for agreeing to do the show. I know you've been on a few podcasts here and there, so this is not new for you. And of course, you talk for a living, unlike me. So I'll try to carry my end, and I know you'll carry yours. But I wanted to just talk briefly by way of introducing this discussion. Talk about how you got involved in audio description and how it kind of evolved from just a voiceover gig that you were doing to something that you're really passionate about and really working hard to improve the quality of.
11: Oh, thanks. That's a great question. I think most of my experience in voiceover it began outside of audio description, and I took many years of workshops. A workshop is where kind of like going to a gym for voiceover people. So we would practice different scripts and different kinds of copy and kind of hone our skills and get better. And I did a bunch of cold readings for produced writers for movies and TV shows. And that really tested my cold reading skills. But when I first found out about audio description, it was kind of a perfect blend technically on the voiceover side for me. It was filled with, obviously reading scripts, and there were time codes. And what I loved about it was the emotional nuance that I could bring. So, instead of just a flat read like you would get from a screen reader, or maybe your best friend that sits next to you at the big Super Bowl game on the couch that's just screaming and into it.
10: Yeah, exactly. There's,
11: I was really fascinated by this tightrope walk where the emotional nuance had to come through for some scenes in a way that didn't distract the audience. And basically the audio description was just the perfect format on the performance side. That was like the experience was fully story based. I could be a part of the story without being the spotlight or the center. And I still remember the first time I ever auditioned for audio description. That night, I didn't get any sleep. And it wasn't because I couldn't wait to find out if I got the job or not, but just because I was so fascinated by the experience and how wonderful it was. So for a few years, I was very protective of the work I did. I felt, and I think, you know, this is my own judgment and just where I was in my life, that, oh, this is such a great thing. I don't want anybody else to know it because I don't want anybody to take it away from me. If you can imagine mm-hmm. watching Smeagol and Lord of the Rings.
12: Right. My precious.
11: Right? Yeah. And that was the... you know, that was, I think, a pretty short-sighted perspective that I had, because there were so many opportunities to share this work. And through one of my dear mentors who suggested, you know, this is something that people need to know about. And he gave some really compelling arguments why I was wrong. And I started putting it out there, where I would share what I was doing in audio description. And I think what happened was I gravitated towards our audiences on a very technical side. In other words, I was seeking out, so you watch audio description. When you watch it, what is the experience that you want to have? And what do you need? What do you like on the narration side? And there's been so much incredibly great work done on the writing side that, you know, that's the core of everything in audio sure. description. But for me, I could, you know, I've seen performances on stage where it's Shakespeare and I'm crying tears from being moved by the performances. And then sometimes I'm crying tears just because I want to leave the theater because it's right. know, so horrible. And that's the same writing. So where I wanted to contribute my side was finding out how the narrators could be a part of the story without getting in the way of the story. I didn't want to get in the way of what the audience was experiencing. And I got to tell you, the experience from our blind audiences did two things. First of all, I think it improved my narration work and audio description, which, I mean, that's personally and career-wise very satisfying to know that I can keep growing and do better based on what our audiences want. But the other thing that was happening, Chris, was I found a lot of advocates for disability online. And by hearing the stories and reading the stories and finding out what was happening in the experience on a day-to-day basis, I found a lot of gaps that, not that I could fix, but I kept thinking in my head, this audio description is in the entertainment industry, and that's where I'm placed. That's where I'm at. That's my little playground. And within that playground, there's a lot of opportunities to grow awareness of our audiences. I've read quotes that just in America, blind and low vision people amount to close to 27 million people. And, you know, there's different quotes that you can find in, sure. in different sources, but that's a huge percentage of representation just in our country, in US alone. And by me learning what was happening, I started focusing on audio description narration quality has got to be at a top level. And I've been really focused on growing that for hopefully the inclusion of our audiences to be a part of the conversations of all these great, incredibly high quality movies and TV shows.
10: And it seems like you've moved to the idea now that blind people can actually collaborate in the process of creating good audio description, you know, because we've always maintained in the National Federation of the Blind, I mean, blind people can't necessarily, we can be audio describers, right? We can't sit there and watch the film frame by frame and write the script in that way, but we can have a role in refining it and saying, okay, this is maybe how this would be characterized in a way that's not over-interpreting it for the person, but at the same time is describing what's happening. And we feel like we really have a role to play in that and in the narration side of it. Would you say that's the case?
11: 100%. And I think a great example is the performers with disabilities. That even in SAG-AFTRA, the performers union, there's the performers with disabilities, the Television Academy, the Primetime Emmy Awards group has had a panel that featured performers with disabilities. So on the narration side, absolutely, yeah. And also on the advising side, I've been opening myself up to putting together audio description projects for feature films and some television shows that when they come by and it's just, hey, have you heard of this? And people, you know, if they haven't heard of it, they lean in and they're like, what? There's a whole representation of audience that we can reach? Oh, that's great. How do we do this? And so with that, one of the things that I learned from Twitter was the hashtag nothing about us without us. And to me, that means that our audiences do want to be included, and not just on the performing side of acting or the narration side, but also as advisors and consulting producers that can, exactly as you said, give that feedback. And I, you know, it's incredible how, not incredible, I'm so passionate about this. Excuse me, Chris, I'm getting too excited.
10: No, it's fine.
11: So I put together a documentary type TV show. And we had consultants that were in on the actual recording of the narration, and it was a handful of comments, but it was stuff that was incredibly helpful that made the script and the narration so much clearer. So that's a great example. The other is as I teach audio description narration, part of my class is to have audiences who are familiar with audio description listen in, and that connection obviously means a lot in 20 different ways to Sunday, just being able to have the instant feedback from an audience who's familiar with audio description for the new students, as well as the experience of the audience being able to hear some up and coming talent. It's really exciting.
10: Well, that is really fantastic. Having you being on the side of it that you're on, really including the community and realizing that this is not something that you do for blind people, but something you can do with blind people that makes a quality experience for us and improves the overall product. I think that's something that our listeners will really appreciate, and it's the reason we wanted to have you on the podcast. And you didn't have to do that. You could have very easily decided, well, this is just another voiceover project, and I'm just going to read these scripts as I get them and not go any further with it. But you've decided that this is something that you're passionate about and want to improve, and you've come to be a collaborator, and that's really important. And really, you're setting a great example for other people involved in the industry at audio description and at other levels of collaborating with the blind community and the community of people with disabilities.
11: Oh, thanks for saying so. I feel like I'm literally one voice of many, just seeing the kinds of quality audio description that's coming out. Some of the recent streaming services, how they've been able to launch with audio description. If there's been any problems, they've fixed them surprisingly quickly. And, even I like to name Apple TV. They have nine different languages of audio description. So there's a lot of great movement. And I love this kind of one-upmanship competition from the streaming services reaching out to our disabled community and finding ways that they're recognizing the value here.
10: Yeah, we were talking about Disney Plus and how it's so nice that they have really pushed the envelope, and so many of those, not only the fresh new content, but so many of those great old Disney movies that a lot of us, like everybody, a lot of us blind folks watch those as kids, and now we're watching them again and realizing, wow, there are aspects of this that I didn't get that are now part of the audio description, and I'm realizing we're part of this experience that I didn't know about. I mean, I watched Bambi the other night, just such a beautiful film, and I was familiar with the story and had seen it before, and it had the Disney storybook record or whatever, when I was a kid. But that dates me, by the way, talking about, a record. But now I was watching this film and realizing what a beautiful lyrical film it was. And we were talking about, some of my friends were talking about the experience of that. And it's really great to see the streaming services with such leadership.
11: Yeah. And how great to be a part of the conversation now that this cultural experience of some of these incredibly well-known films are now experienced in a way that's, you know, that sighted people have had an advantage on. And now it's becoming more equal, I think. And that's culture, right?
10: Right, right. It is. We talk about in the Federation living the lives we want, and we talk about there's all kinds of aspects to that, and one of them is being culturally literate and being involved in the conversation about culture. And, you know, you have to have a level of participation, and it's just so cool to be able to be around the water cooler, the proverbial water cooler. I don't know how many offices actually have water coolers anymore, but a lot of them do, actually. But anyway, just to have the conversations. Oh, did you see NCIS last night, or did you watch Stranger Things, and what did you think about how it ended, and all of those things. It's just really an amazing thing for us, and it's part of being included in society and integrating ourselves. And you know, it sounds funny to say this, that our sighted colleagues don't even recognize that, and say, oh, so blind people are interested in television and movies. And of course, mm-hmm. we always have been, but the work you're doing allows us to talk about it at a level that maybe we weren't quite able to talk about before. And we're not having to ask those questions about, okay, well, I didn't quite understand this, so there's not that hiccup in the conversation where we didn't pick up on something because it was a visual reveal. How do you feel the collaboration has specifically improved the quality of what you do? I mean, can you give an example of it, or is it just too big to give an example of?
11: I can give you the first thing that comes to mind. One of the I talked earlier about the tightrope walk emotionally. That
10: right.
11: When I've gotten feedback from our audiences, I'm very eager to improve my performances on the audio description narration side, and there is a nuance that our audiences ask for. I'd love to make the comparison to Foley. That if you're watching a episode of TV and you hear someone walking across a wood floor and it's too loud, that's going to stand out.
10: Right.
11: And in the same way that if you see someone walking across a wood floor and you don't hear anything, that's going to stand out. And in both of those examples, that's Foley. It's footsteps. It's footfall. That
10: right.
11: Those Foley artists,
10: the sound
11: are
10: has to match
11: professionals.
10: Yeah, what you're seeing. Yeah,
11: exactly.
10: Yeah.
11: So that's a really crude comparison, but that's what I'm hearing our audiences want. That if, you know, I love talking to audiences before and after a movie that they've seen that I happen to be in, or anyone happens to be in. This isn't all about Roy Samuelson narration. This is about narration quality across the board. If someone's talking about the movie in the movie and they're saying, what a great narrator, and they're in the middle of watching the movie, if that's my voice, I didn't serve the audience, because that means that I'm standing out in a way that the same way that the loud footsteps on the bad Foley stands
10: right.
11: out. So to find that sweet spot, if I am talking with an audience member and they're saying, oh, can you believe that she did that to that character? I can't believe that happened. That's a subtle cue to me that they were engaged and they were fully integrated into the story and immersed in the story.
10: But it is a sweet spot, right? Because in order to make that happen for people, the tone that you're going to use for one of your recent projects was 1917, the really fantastic World War I film. And obviously the tone that you're going to use for that, even though you don't want to be a distraction, is going to be different from the tone that you would use for a light comedy, right? And so you want to find that spot where you're not becoming a distraction, but you are trying to reflect the tone of what the experience is of the type of story that's being told.
11: Absolutely. And, you know, if I use a scale range of one being Siri or Alexa voice and 10 being your friend on the couch next to you at the Super Bowl game, I found that the window is somewhere between like 4 and 6, and I'm I'm constantly adapting and finding that sweet spot. Sometimes I do need to turn it up just a little bit to 6, and sometimes I need to turn it down. And again, this is where it gets so exciting as a performer, that there's timing, there's inflection, there's emotional nuance. Sometimes if I'm going into a feature film and I know the genre, I'll listen to a certain kind of music just to get myself in the mood. If the character's going to die on screen and it's a very emotional moment, I'll put my hand on my heart. Mm-hmm. There are all sorts of little tricks that narrators can use to just enhance that emotional connection just a little bit, so that the audience, when they hear the voice, they know that they're in the same flavor, the same zone, the same emotional place as where the film needs to be.
10: Fantastic. Well, Roy Samuelson, thank you so much for participating on the Nation's Blind podcast and sharing your perspective. And thank you again for being an ally as we all work to improve the quality of this thing that is important to the blind community. Again, because we want to be part of our culture and we want to share the experiences that everybody else shares. And in a culture that values entertainment as much as ours does, sometimes you could argue too much, but at the same time, it's an important piece, and we really appreciate you being an ally in that process so very much.
11: Oh, thanks, Chris. It's been an honor to be here, and boy, what an exciting time in audio description.
10: Absolutely, my friend. Thank you, Roy, and thank you all for listening to the Nation's Blind podcast.
8: I love hearing professionals' takes on what they do, how they do it. I have always been a behind-the-scenes kind of person, so mm-hmm. that was a great interview. I really enjoyed hearing from Roy and just his thoughts on audio description.
9: Yeah, I just want to commend him on his recognition that in order for him to really be a true professional in his space, he needs to really engage the true stakeholders, or, you know, the blind people that are participating. I think that is exemplary. In my experience, when I used to do a lot of training of audio describers, many of them thought that they were the show and it was all on them. And they never really gave any true deference to the experience of the blind person.
8: Right.
9: You know, it's just so interesting to see that. Like, it doesn't serve me when you're out there just trying to make yourself a star.
8: Yes.
9: That's just not what this
8: is
9: all
8: about.
9: Not
8: what you're supposed to be. Right. Yeah. Right. That's not exactly.
9: Yeah. And the thing I love, the part I really love most is the audio describers that are able to do live theater. Because just requires just so an ability to, you know, react to the moment, because it's never, unless it's like a Broadway show, those Broadway shows, they, wherever you go, they're going to be to the second the same every time. But if you go to like neighborhood theater, I mean, so much stuff impromptu happens. And that's the beauty of the neighborhood theater, because it's never really necessarily the same show. If
8: right.
9: somebody forgets a line or
8: right.
9: someone slips or falls or something. But I just love the audio describers who can do that. And I just love the fact of afterwards, I can really talk to them. You know, not only just give them appreciation for what they do, but also, you know, give them some pointers on how they can do it better.
8: Yeah.
9: Yeah.
8: No, that's really cool. And yeah. I mean, there are a lot of theaters now that are having live describers. So if you mm-hmm. have never checked that out or thought about that, check in your town. See
9: yeah.
8: if there's any audio description available.
9: Yeah.
8: Or if there's not, see what you can do about getting some audio description for people that are in your town.
9: Exactly.
8: Yeah, really good thing.
9: And we really are interested in hearing how you perceive audio description, the good, the bad, you know, the indifferent. So reach
8: Definitely.
9: Out to us and give us your feedback.
8: Yeah, please give us a call, 410-659-9314, extension 2444.
9: See, you steal those, and those are easy ones for me. I'm going to, all right. And you can tweet us or reach us on Twitter. Our handle, is that right? Twitter handle?
8: Yep.
9: Is @NFB_voice.
8: You can find us on Facebook. 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
9: Yep. 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
8: And please don't forget to rate us on iTunes or
9: rate
8: your podcatcher
9: high.
8: Of choice.
9: Rate us high.
8: You know, it helps other people find the show, and
9: yeah.
8: It really helps us have some feedback and helps us know that there are people out there that appreciate what we do. So we appreciate you.
9: Yeah. And if you continue to rate us high, then we can continue to help you live the life you want. Because remember, you can live the life you want.
8: Blindness is not what holds you back.
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14: Cab 452 by Scott C. LaBarre. A portrait appears on this page. The caption reads, Scott LaBarre. Scott LaBarre is president of the National Federation of the Blind Special Interest Division for Blind Lawyers. There are elements of humor and irony in his story, which illustrates the profound disconnect that all too often still exists between the reality of blindness and the perception of it. Here is what Scott has to say about CAB 452. I am a blind lawyer who owns and runs his own firm. Recently I got married, and my wife and I are proudly expecting our first child. We also look with joy towards living in a home that we just purchased. In other words, I normally think of myself as the typical young professional starting a family and pursuing a career. From time to time, however, something occurs that reminds me that my blindness makes me vastly different from the average young American professional. Even though I have accomplished much in my life, sometimes people are not able to look past the fact that a blind man is before them. And when they concentrate so heavily on my blindness, their natural tendency is to prescribe to me the characteristics that they believe a blind person possesses, rather than consider the life I have actually lived. About a year ago, I elected to take a cab home from the office for the specific reason of swinging by the dry cleaner to collect a bunch of clothes I had dropped off the previous day. I needed to collect the clothes because the next day I was flying off on a business trip in connection with one of my cases. After waiting outside of my office building for a short while, Metro Taxi's cab 452 came speeding up. Soon after getting in the cab, I immediately realized that the driver was in a hurry because he rapidly flew out of the parking lot. When I told him that I had to make a stop at the dry cleaner, the driver groaned. Upon later reflection, I am certain that I unconsciously adopted this guy's impatience. So as we rocketed up to the dry cleaner, my desire was to make the retrieval of my clothes as expeditious as possible. When he said, "We're here," I quickly opened the door and heard a sickening thunk noise. This driver had parked his size 12 cab into a size 10 parking space. You guessed it. I opened my door onto someone else's vehicle. As I wriggled myself out of the cab, I heard somebody running up and screaming, "You!" expletive deleted, "scratched my new SUV!" As soon as this new SUV owner realized that I was blind, he immediately turned his wrath upon the cab driver. Then began an hour-long ordeal. My cab driver's first tongue was not English, and the SUV owner's use of the language was grotesque, to put it kindly. SUV man screamed at the driver, "How the," expletive deleted, "can you park so close to my car and let the blind man out there?" Mr. Cab driver yelled back, claiming that there was no scratch and that it was not a big deal. He also said, "Give this poor blind guy a break. He couldn't see your stupid car." SUV man kept yelling at Mr. Cab Driver that he better damn well pay for the repairs. Mr. Cab Driver said, "There is no damage. We're leaving." SUV man replied, "There is no," expletive deleted, "way you're leaving. I'm calling the police." From there, the conversation degenerated quickly between these gentlemen while they hurled vicious insults back and forth. They both went into the dry cleaner to accost potential eyewitnesses about what happened. I followed the quarreling twosome into the store and attempted to gain their attention. No one was paying me any mind amidst the raging storm of verbal put-downs. We in the National Federation of the Blind often say that we seek to achieve first-class citizenship for the nation's blind. We also say that with such first-class citizenship comes first-class responsibility. At the time this event occurred, I remember feeling at fault for what happened. I told myself, "You should have been more cautious and opened the door more slowly." I also asked myself, what would have happened if I were a sighted man getting out of the cab? I suspect that the sighted man would bear the responsibility for what transpired as a result of his lack of caution. On that day, I attempted to get the attention of the two men so that I could discuss with them my role in the whole mess. At first, they were ignoring me altogether. Finally, I stepped in front of SUV man and handed him my business card. As I started to say something to him about the fact that he could call me about any potential damages, he said, "You don't have to give me your lawyer's card. You're blind. It's not your fault." Handing the card back to me, he once again said, "I don't need to talk with your lawyer. This stupid cab driver will need a lawyer." Then the cab driver chimed in, "It isn't this blind man's fault. Give the poor guy a break. And I am not the stupid one." I then tried to tell both gentlemen that I was, in fact, a lawyer, and that my purpose was to help resolve the dispute. Once again, they ignored me and took their battle outside of the store. Later, the police did, in fact, arrive. The officer examined SUV man's vehicle and said that he could see no scratch. The officer spoke with both gentlemen, and they both described me as this poor blind guy. The officer agreed that whatever had happened was not the blind guy's fault. The officer never once spoke with me to ask about what had happened. Finally, the ordeal came to an end with both combatants yelling at each other and getting in a few last insults. On the way home, I attempted to tell the driver of cab 452 that I felt bad about what happened. After all, I opened the door onto SUV man's prized possession. The cab driver stated over and over that life must be hard, man. It isn't your fault. I repeatedly tried to explain that my life was fine. When we got to my home, I left the cab, telling him that his supervisor could call me at my law office if there were any lingering questions. Apparently, no official action resulted from the incident, because I never heard from anyone regarding the matter. Several weeks after the event, cab 452 once again answered my call for a taxi and again picked me up from my office. The guy immediately said that he was the driver who had taken me to the dry cleaner, and he launched into an account of how stupid and ugly SUV man had been. Then he asked me, "Is that building your doctor's or counselor's office?" I said no and explained that I was a lawyer and that the building was home to my office. The driver of cab 452 was shocked. He asked me, "You work? Work as a lawyer?" I again told him what I did for a living, and he repeatedly commented that he was impressed and couldn't believe it. The incident at the dry cleaner and the subsequent ride in cab 452 are not earth-shattering events, but are the kinds of events that remind me that I am not the average young professional chasing the American dream. Such events force me to reflect upon the status of blind people in our society. At the dry cleaner initially, SUV man started yelling at me about the alleged damage done to his car. Once he saw my white cane and realized that I was blind, all blame instantaneously shifted to the cab driver. Both at that time and afterwards, the driver made comments that said, in effect, "Give the poor blind guy a break." Does my blindness absolve me of all responsibility in this kind of affair? Arguably, the cab driver probably should not have parked so close to another vehicle. However, maybe I shouldn't have been in such a hurry. Maybe I should have opened the door more slowly and carefully. Certainly, SUV man should not have overreacted and screamed so viciously and made a federal case out of such a small matter. Regardless of how much blame should be assigned to the different individuals, there is no question in my mind that at least part of this accident was directly attributable to me and my actions. Neither the cab driver nor SUV man nor the police officer ever wanted to hold me responsible in any way. They all agreed that I was faultless because of my blindness. What struck me even more forcefully is how these gentlemen reacted to the fact that I am a lawyer. Their response was disbelief. When I handed SUV man my card, he assumed that the card was somebody else's. He did not consider for a moment that I was the lawyer named on the card. The cab driver did not understand until much later that I was a lawyer with my own practice, even though I had explained it several times. When he finally understood that I practiced law, he was shocked, to say the least. Blind people have served as lawyers in our country for decades. In fact, the first president of the National Federation of the Blind, Dr. Jacobus Tenbroek, practiced law and taught at a major university starting in the 1930s. Even though there have been many blind lawyers, the gentleman involved in this incident either could not or would not believe that I, a blind man, was a lawyer. This phenomenon occurs with quite some frequency as I travel through life. Not a month goes by without someone expressing their absolute surprise that I am employed as an attorney. When I became blind as a 10-year-old boy, I literally thought that my life was over. In my wildest dreams, I never imagined that I could pursue a challenging career, marry a beautiful woman, raise a family, and own a home. But I am doing all those things. The National Federation of the Blind has taught me to believe in myself as a blind person. The Federation has also made me realize that we have an obligation to spread a positive philosophy about blindness and to educate society about the true abilities of the blind. Incidentally, I saw cab 452's driver recently. His name is Mustafa, and he now has a much broader understanding of how blind people get along in the world. After seeing and listening to me enough times, he has learned that blind persons function in all walks of life and do so well. He is no longer shocked that I am a lawyer, and my blindness does not seem to be something so unusual to him or something that should be pitied. Our road to first-class citizenship has been long and hard, but we are getting there. Person by person, action by action, we change what it means to be blind. CAB 452 has reaffirmed my conviction that we will realize a day when the blind are full, first-class citizens in our society. With the work of the National Federation of the Blind and a society willing to listen, that day may not be all

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Opening New Worlds Through Audio Description and Touch Tours by Cindy Scott Houseman. A photo appears on the page, the caption, Cindy Scott Houseman. From the editor, Cindy Scott Houseman is a leader of the National Federation of the Blind of Arkansas. She lives in Little Rock, where she also owns an art gallery. Given her involvement in the arts, readers will likely not be surprised to learn that she is a theater enthusiast and has worked in that field. In this article, she describes innovations that are making theatrical performances more accessible to the blind and others. Here is what she says. Audio description, AD, makes live and recorded performances come alive for blind and low vision audiences. By narrating visual details, actions, settings, costumes, and more, it helps everyone fully experience theater, film, and other art forms. AD is now common in many movie theaters and on certain TV services, and it is gradually expanding into live theater. Experiencing Broadway and touring shows. My earliest experience with audio description were on Broadway in New York City. There, the description is often professionally produced and generally available for any performance once a show has been running for a while. These performances feature pre-recorded AD, individual sound clips carefully cued to match each moment, like any other sound cue, and synchronized with the performance through the miracles of modern technology. I also encountered pre-recorded AD on a touring show in Memphis, Tennessee. At the Broadway performances, the description ran through a provided tablet and earpiece, and at the touring performance, it ran through a free app on my phone called Gala Pro. I have since been told that Gala Pro is also an option on Broadway now as well, but that tablets are still provided for those who do not have or want to use their smartphone. Building local access in Central Arkansas. Little Rock, Arkansas, where I live, offers more live theater than one might expect, and many local theaters provide live AD for at least one performance of each production. I became personally involved in 2019, helping the Arkansas Repertory Theater, Arkansas Rep, our local Equity House, implement AD. An Equity Theater is a professional theatrical production company that operates under a contract with the Actors Equity Association, AEA, the U.S. labor union for stage actors and managers. We lined up funding, equipment, and trained voice talent, even planning pre-performance touch tours of the set. Our first internal test in early 2020 was fantastic. I was thrilled beyond anything I had imagined. Then the pandemic abruptly halted the season. A couple of years later, Sandy Pinkstaff took our initial work further. Sandy's premier AD job came about because a former student was in town visiting family. This former student is now a parent. She wanted to take her young son to the Children's Theater in the Arkansas Museum of Fine Arts, and having AD would help facilitate her understanding of the action on stage. Drawing on decades of experience as a music teacher at the Arkansas School for the Blind, and as an orientation and mobility and braille specialist, Sandy trained with the Arts Access in Raleigh, North Carolina, and Mind's Eye in St. Louis. After retiring from full-time teaching in 2023, she launched Creative Descriptions, a business dedicated to organizing and promoting AD throughout Central Arkansas. Sandy has gotten many of the theaters in Central Arkansas interested in offering AD, and she is really good at organizing all of the aspects of this business. She puts together listings of upcoming theater performances and emails this information to potential attendees. Once she knows a person has tickets, she sends show notes and all of the other details, such as what time to show up and where to meet her for the equipment. Sandy's approach therefore facilitates access not only to the performance itself, but to more of the printed information that is available to sighted patrons. A Family Affair and Touch Tour Highlights. My husband and I recently attended an Arkansas Rep performance where Sandy's son Grant, a professional actor, delivered the live description. Before the show, stage manager Luisa Torres led a memorable touch tour, letting us handle key props and set pieces so we could visualize their use during their performance.

0: Such tours like this add a deeper layer to audio description. Louisa was so good, I asked, where else has she done this? She told us that during the regular, ball through spring, season, she works at Baltimore Center Stage, BCS, in Baltimore, Maryland. I enjoyed pointing out the connection that this city is where the National Federation of the Blind headquarters is located. When I thought through this connection, I called Chris Danielson, editor of the Braille Monitor and Greater Baltimore Chapter President of the National Federation of the Blind of Maryland. He and I had a great conversation, comparing and visiting about each of our audio description experiences. He brought up the general show descriptions that are often given before the performance begins. If you don't know this happens, you might miss a lot of informative details. This part of the AD usually contains information from the playbill and provides detailed descriptions of the set, characters, costumes, and other pertinent details that couldn't be included in the AD during the performance because of the obvious time constraints. If this pre-show AD is a recording, it usually plays on a loop starting around 20 minutes before the show begins. I contacted the Baltimore Center Stage Theater and got to visit with Rachel Erickson, the Director of Properties. Rachel is a member of the Allyship and Advocacy Committee of the Society of Props Managers. She is very tuned into accessibility and shared with me the following insights. I was privileged to have close friends and mentors teach me early in my career that accessibility is at the core of a vibrant arts community. The Touch Tour program that we offer here at BCS exemplifies a core tenet of universal design that an accommodation for some is ultimately a benefit for all. While we created the Touch Tour specifically for our blind and low vision patrons, it has become very popular with anyone who drops by. We have started offering additional touch tours at our student matinees, something that the teaching artist in me really enjoys. All our patrons benefit when we provide a tactile way to engage with the story, because theater, at its core, is an embodied art form. For the actual tour, I aim to curate a tactile representation for every visual storytelling element on the stage. A typical spread includes pieces of the set like floors, walls, and trim, entire costumes on dress forms, swatches of the fabrics used in costume builds, and, actual or replicas of the majority of props that are handled prominently by the actors. We arrange this all on several tables in the public lobby outside the performance space, and always have an interpreter there who serves as a tactile dramaturge. Their task is to guide our patrons through the offerings while relating them to their place and importance in the story. Because we always offer the tour at the same performance as our audio description service, the audio describer often comes through for a tour as well to gain further context for their script. I was especially interested in learning more about Rachel's innovative ideas for the future. Something else I would like to include in tours is a topographical bird's eye view of the playing space with the current shows set on it. I've seen these incredible tactile maps at places as varied as the Sagrada Familia, Church of the Sacred Family, in Barcelona, and the Andy Warhol Museum in Pittsburgh. They instantly let you gather the layout of the space or image through touch alone, which is a welcomed anchor amid the flood of descriptive words. Rachel is currently learning 3D computer modeling with the goal of using the theater's 3D printer to build these set maps in the near future. She is very grateful that her role as properties director gives her access to these emergent technologies. The first line of Baltimore Center Stage's vision statement is, "We are building a theater for everyone," and this deeply resonates with Rachel Erickson. Leadership support for access. Arkansas Rep Executive Artistic Director Will Trice, a multi-Tony Award-winning producer, shares this commitment. "The touch tours certainly weren't my original idea, but they made perfect sense once I learned about them," Will told me. "Theater is a three-dimensional art form. Well, actually four-dimensional," he said. "Scenic and props designers create environments for the performances, sometimes literal, sometimes poetic. I'm not blind or low vision myself, but it seems like being able to establish a tactile relationship with those environments would make all the difference in connecting with the performance." And under the guidance of a professional stage manager, touch tours are a relatively simple offering for most shows. Community, culture, and advocacy. The impact of accessible theater is tangible. Whenever I attend a described performance, I meet new friends from the blindness community, many of them students at World Services for the Blind. These events facilitate our active participation in the arts and invite the broader public to see us as full participants in cultural life. The model is spreading, and those of us who feel called to do so can help that spread. Audio description is appearing in Arkansas State Park visitor centers and in museums and attractions nationwide. Sometimes all it takes is asking what accessible options exist. If you ask at an attraction and find out that accessible information has not been thought through yet, this could give you, and or your chapter or affiliate, a chance to let them know what they can do to make your experience better. Concluding thoughts and a personal reflection. The arts have always been central to my life. I met my husband while working at the Arkansas Rep in the late 1980s, back when I was sighted, and our son, who is also blind, served as the Rep's property manager in 2022 and 23. Watching AD and touch tours flourish today is deeply meaningful to me. They ensure that everyone, regardless of sight, can feel fully part of the living, breathing world of theater.
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0: President Mark Riccobono recognized with Baltimore Business Journal Leaders in Diversity Award for 2020 by Chris Danielson. There's a photo on the page, the caption, Chris Danielson. From the editor, Chris Danielson is our highly talented director of public relations. In this brief article, he recognizes a tribute given to a man who works so hard on our behalf. Here's what he says. Often we express tremendous gratitude for and to the people who come to serve as leaders in the National Federation of the Blind, but it is particularly gratifying when other organizations recognize the character, creativity, and commitment of the people we have elected. The most recent recognition of our president came from a respected weekly paper called the Baltimore Business Journal, affectionately known locally as the BBJ, which bestowed on him one of its 2020 Leaders in Diversity Awards. The recognition included a profile published in the newspaper and also means that President Riccobono will speak briefly at a virtual presentation to be held in September. The profile that appeared in the BBJ on June 5, 2020 was not the first time President Riccobono was featured in the publication. Our decision to take our 2020 convention virtual was covered by the BBJ in late April as well, and Joanna Sullivan, the paper's editor-in-chief who covered that news, also penned President Riccobono's award profile. Ms. Sullivan was certainly impressed that our president is only 43 years of age, that he leads a civil rights organization of the blind, and that he is undaunted by the challenge of organizing a national convention that, because of the coronavirus, must be held virtually. Whenever one of us gets an award, that award not only symbolizes the work of the person getting it, but provides the National Federation of the Blind with an opportunity to spread the word about what we do, the obstacles we face, and the work we do to overcome them. As President Riccobono noted in the profile, one of our challenges is to be recognized as valuable citizens who can contribute to the productivity of the nation and then to land ourselves jobs as part of America's workforce. We must be included in the diversity initiatives to which many companies claim to commit themselves, so in addition to removing barriers that stem from lack of access, the Federation's larger job is to change the attitude of society so that we are seen not as takers but as givers. President Riccobono also shares in the profile, as a blind person, I understand at a very personal level the low expectations blind people face, the barriers that hold blind people back. I'm driven by the recognition on a daily basis of how much untapped potential there is about blind people. Blindness wasn't a barrier to my success. It was people's perceptions about my blindness. When asked why blind people are important, President Riccobono said, blind people and their talents aren't being fully used in society. They're not being allowed to participate fully. They're not being given the type of training and opportunities they need. You just have a lot of talent that is sidelined. When asked about a primary issue for blind people, President Riccobono identified one of the most critical issues facing us during the COVID-19 pandemic and beyond. We're focusing on voting, he said. A lot of states have paper or electronic ballots. That's hard for the blind person who doesn't have access to a computer. You don't have a way to fill it out. As for the paper, not everyone has someone they trust. When asked about other ways we are reacting to the pandemic and the problems it presents us, the president said, I think this situation is going to challenge us to think differently. We're going to come up with some innovative ideas. In addition to the things that work, we are going to come up with things that are going to fail. We don't know the impact on our fundraising yet. That's kind of a wild card. When asked what he has learned about himself and the people he works with in this crisis, President Riccobono said, "I guess first and foremost, for me, I already knew it was important to have real personal interaction, the heart you put into the work that you do. To be mission-driven, you have to have your heart, not just your mind, in it to protect the rights of blind people. I try to live that, and my colleagues bring it as well."
2: Letting the world know that blindness is not the characteristic that holds us back. We're NFBRN, the National Federation of the Blind Radio Network.
3: Cain Abel by Laurie Howe. There is a photo on the page, the caption, David Tiki. Reprinted with permission from ED, the magazine of the Harvard Graduate School of Education. Photographer Tanit Sakakini. From the editor, the following article is reprinted from the fall 2010 issue of ED, the magazine of the Harvard Graduate School of Education. With the exception of a little text at the top, the front cover is solid black with the word visionary in raised braille and white braille dots a little below the center of the page. National Braille Press embossed the braille for the ED School publication. The editors write that they wanted readers to feel a bit in the dark when confronting the cover. On an inner page, they also included the braille alphabet in print dots so that the curious could decode the cover. It always raises the spirit when we see one of our own recognized for his academic accomplishment, his positive attitude, and his insistence that blindness is but one of many characteristics that make him the person he is. Laurie Howe tells the story of Federationist David Tiki, whose educational triumphs came before the laws that would change the face of education for the blind. In this review of the history of reform in education for the disabled, she also captures the dream that inspired advocates to press for reform, the conflict between the language of the law and its implementation, and our ongoing struggle to determine how our country can best address the challenge of educating blind children to participate fully in the information age. This is what she says. They didn't have to take him. When David Tiki's parents approached school administrators at the West Bridgewater Elementary School about enrolling their 6-year-old son, the administrators legally could have said no. It was 1951, and there were no laws on the books saying the town had to accept a blind child, or any disabled child for that matter. There was, of course, some resistance and concern, but his parents pushed, says Tiki, EDM 69, CAS 71, EDD 76, in part because the only other option was to send him to the Perkins School for the Blind, located almost 40 miles to the north, just outside of Boston. "I would have had to board there, which my parents didn't want," said Tiki, who was born legally blind with limited vision. He could see some light and vague shapes. His parents wanted their son at home, plus he was another helping hand on their small farm. Their pushing worked. Tiki enrolled that fall in the town's 4-room schoolhouse. At times, he admits, it was difficult. Recorded lessons were still in their infancy. Reading David Copperfield involved listening to 42 thick records, he says. He also didn't learn Braille, a language system of raised dots, until he was a teenager. Someone had convinced his parents that it was passé, so he had to rely on teachers and other students to read to him during elementary and middle school. Occasionally, kids would tease him. When he got older, he couldn't drive a car like the other students. At dances, it was hard to get around. But something important also happened. Tiki's teachers set the academic bar as high for him as they did for every other student. He says that if he got 3 wrong on a test, he got 3 wrong. According to the National Association of Special Education Teachers, this was unusual. At the time, the few disabled students mainstreamed in public schools, no matter what their disability, physical or learning, were usually nudged toward manual work like bead stringing or weaving, not academics. As a result, Tiki got something from his public school that every child deserves, a great education. It would be more than 2 decades before other disabled students would legally get the same chance. By law. Much of the credit goes to parents, at least initially. Around the time that Tiki started school, a parents' rights movement was starting to build in America, writes Joseph Shapiro in No Pity, his book about disabilities and civil rights. As more children survived a disability, more parents sought to keep them from being institutionalized. Parents started key advocacy groups like the United Cerebral Palsy Association in 1948 and the Muscular Dystrophy Association in 1950. Parents also began lobbying Congress, which created the Bureau of Education for the Handicapped in 1966. A few years later, the Bureau started providing funds for the training of special education teachers. Other factors contributed to the rise in rights for disabled students. By the late 1950s, for example, Denmark was integrating students with disabilities into the broader community. This represented a significant shift in societal attitudes toward people with disabilities, says Stephen Luke, EDD-03, director of the National Dissemination Center for Children with Disabilities. The spirit of this approach soon resonated across Europe and the United States. Also critical, Luke says, was the passage of several landmark civil rights acts in the United States during the 1960s, which, while not specifically for the disabled, actually made it illegal to discriminate against certain groups. And then, two pieces of legislation forever changed education and disability rights in America. The first was a provision that was quietly tacked onto the Rehabilitation Act of 1973, saying it was against the law for groups receiving federal funds to discriminate against anyone solely by reason of handicap. Known as Section 504, the wording in the provision clearly was copied straight out of the Civil Rights Act of 1964, which ruled out discrimination in federal programs on the basis of race, color, or national origin, writes Shapiro in No Pity. Surprisingly, there were no hearings held on this provision, and it received little fanfare, at least at first. Members of Congress were either unaware of it or considered it little more than a platitude for a sympathetic group. Shapiro writes, quoting sociologist Richard Scotch, who later studied the legislation, "It didn't take long, however, for politicians to realize the significance of what had just happened, especially when the Department of Health, Education and Welfare, HEW, estimated that compliance with the provision would cost billions. When signing of the bill was delayed, protests erupted, including a sit-in at the regional HEW office in San Francisco that garnered national media coverage. Then, in 1975, a second bill called the Education for All Handicapped Children Act, EHA, or Public Law 94-142, was enacted. Where Section 504 was broad, protecting postal workers and highway construction crews as well as students and teachers, EHS was the first federal law that explicitly stated that children with disabilities, aged 5 to 21, were entitled to receive a free, appropriate education. 11 years later, an amendment expanded the legislation to cover children aged 0 to 5. Professor Judith Singer, in a 1985 piece in Education Week, marking the bill's 10th anniversary, called it a handicapped children's bill of rights. Shapiro says it was the disability movement's equivalent of Brown v. Board of Education, and Luke says it was this act, later renamed the Individuals with Disabilities, bracket Education, close bracket Act or IDEA, that made it clear that all students mattered. This legislation really stands out as the game changer for children with disabilities, he says. Prior to 1975, children with disabilities were commonly excluded from public schools. Many states even had laws prohibiting children with disabilities from public schools, he says. With the passage of EHA, public schools were now mandated to provide a free and appropriate public education, with the ultimate goal of preparing students for positive post-secondary outcomes, such as employment or post-secondary education. Several provisions in the law, which is celebrating its 35th anniversary this year, were key, says Luke. One states that education has to be provided in the least restrictive environment, that is, in regular classrooms, as much as possible. It was no longer enough for a school to isolate disabled students in special ed classes or pay to have a disabled child educated elsewhere. Another provision also hugely expanded parental rights. Parents got to see their children's records, for example, and became equal partners with the school staff in creating a written blueprint for their child called an Individualized Education Program, commonly referred to as an IEP. Included in the IEP would be an extensive evaluation and a set of measurable goals. Due process also allowed parents the right to appeal any decision. Advocates hailed the legislation, despite potential price tag concerns. According to a 2000 policy paper by the Brookings Institution, early supporters believed the number of students requiring extensive and expensive special needs services would be low and that the financial impact on regular education would be slight. The law originally said the federal government would pay schools excess special education costs at 40% of the national average per pupil. The fiscal year 2011 budget called for funding at 17%. Back in 1975, the country was in a recession, and the fiscally conservative President Gerald Ford made his ambivalence about the bill clear during the signing ceremony. Unfortunately, this bill promises more than the federal government can deliver, and its good intentions could be thwarted by the many unwise provisions it contains, Ford said. Even the strongest supporters of this measure know as well as I that they are falsely raising the expectations of the groups affected by claiming authorization levels which are excessive and unrealistic. After the law was enacted, an estimated 1 million children who previously had not been in school were enrolled. Teacher, teacher. By this time, David Tiki was a grown man. He knew about the legislation and supported it, of course. To be able to advocate for yourself, you have to have a knowing intellect, he says. I've tried to pay attention. But he also knew from experience that getting legislation passed was one thing. The bigger hurdle was changing attitudes. As Harvard Law School professor Martha Field said at a disabilities panel discussion held at the Ed School in the spring, sometimes we make the mistake of thinking that once the law is passed, it's all right. Growing up, Tiki never really thought of himself as different. I'm a person, and blindness is a characteristic, he says. We're all made up of certain characteristics, but it's not all of who I am. And his parents expected as much from him as they did his older sister, who was not blind. Growing up on the farm was a real blessing for me, Tiki says. Parents have expectations for any kid. Keep your room neat, set the table. Not only did I have to do those things, but I was also expected to contribute on the farm. Every day we had to feed the chickens, shovel manure, collect the eggs. It made me feel good about myself that I was contributing, but also that I was competent. The farm also served as his first teacher. We had 1,000 chickens and we counted the eggs every day, he says. There was even a blind chicken that he coveted. By the time I was in the first grade, I knew how to add, subtract, and divide. I grew up in an environment where my parents expected much of me, and now I expect much of myself. But when he was about to graduate from high school, he got his first real inkling that not everyone had such high hopes for him. Although his teachers had supported his intellect, a counselor assigned to him by the Massachusetts Commission for the Blind told him and his family that they could set him up with a fruit stand in the subway in Boston as a solid, lifelong profession. They never mentioned a word about college, Tiki says, nor any other options. He ignored their advice and earned a bachelor's in economics cum laude from Holy Cross College in Worcester, Massachusetts. A real feat, says his close friend and dorm mate, Chris Matthews. Holy Cross was a tough school, says the host of MSNBC's Hardball with Chris Matthews, who would read textbooks to Tiki. There was no grade inflation. You had to work for your grades. At Harvard, Tiki earned both a master's and a doctorate from the Ed School, and on December 17, 1969, he still recalls the date by heart, he became one of the first certified teachers in Massachusetts who were blind. But again, even those huge accomplishments weren't enough when he started applying for teaching slots. He was blind. No one wanted to take a chance on him. I don't know how many resumes I sent out, and it wasn't as easy as it is now, he says. Back then, you had to type out every envelope, make copies, put on the stamps. When he applied for jobs, he didn't, of course, say in his cover letters that he was blind. And by then, it was illegal in the Commonwealth of Massachusetts to discriminate in hiring on the basis of blindness. I knew in many cases that they'd be surprised by the white cane, he says. He could usually tell by actions if the interviewer was interested or not. If he or she leaned forward during the discussion, something Tiki could sense, it was a good sign. If the door to the office remained open after Tiki sat down, it wasn't. I also knew that, if the subject of blindness didn't come up, I wouldn't be considered for the job. It's normal to have questions. Eventually, in 1971, almost 2 years after he became certified, one principal gave him his chance. Van Seescholz, head of Day Junior High School in Newton, Massachusetts, knew Tiki from his time student teaching at the school. Seescholz never doubted Tiki could do the job, even when his superiors questioned the hire. That's how a good system works, says Seescholz, now semi-retired. You have confidence in the people that are there. I knew Dave would figure out a way. Education has missed a lot of that. Having confidence in people. And Tiki did figure it out. He had students write on the blackboard. A personal reader would help him grade papers and tests. He earned the respect of the students. Kids have to respect a teacher, he says, and you don't have to have 20/20 vision to be respected. Today, nearly 4 decades after he first started teaching, he says people still ask if his students cheated. Oh, sure, he says, but he's convinced that some kids would have cheated no matter how acute the teacher's vision. Cheating was alive and well long before there were blind teachers. Over time, he created a classroom culture based on the honor system that worked. To this day, when I meet former students, they still talk about this. After 6 years at the school, Tiki took a 10-year hiatus from teaching to work for a subsidiary of Xerox. The company had just come out with an optical scan system that digitized data and turned it into speech, primarily for the blind, but also for others with disabilities. The inventor, Raymond Kurzweil, lived in Newton at the time and recruited Tiki. Eventually, he missed the students and returned to the classroom, this time to Newton North High School, one of the city's two high schools, where he now runs their alternative school-to-career program. Jim Marini, the person who hired Tiki for the program, says that some staff had initial concerns that troubled students would try to take advantage of a teacher who is blind. But as he predicted, the students loved him, says Marini, now interim superintendent of Newton Public Schools. Kids really recognized that David wasn't a blind person. He was a person of substance. It was one example, says Tiki, of adults, not the students, questioning his ability to teach effectively. He remembers another, earlier experience when Seashells asked him into his office. A parent had called with concerns about her son having a blind teacher. Seashells backed him up, telling the parent that he had 100% confidence in Tiki or he wouldn't have hired him. He also told her that her son would probably have an experience he'd never forget. "I felt like we were lucky to have him," Seashells says. "I would never have jeopardized the kids. I hired another blind teacher later at Newton South High School, but had to let him go. He didn't have it with the kids. Dave always did." When talking about this time in his life and career, Tiki, who also oversees the ethics program as a special assistant to the president of the Legal Seafoods Corporation, gets misty. "When someone is behind you like that, you'd run through a wall for them," he says, "with or without a helmet." Value added. The scene opens with a 32-year-old Tiki briskly walking down a tree-lined street, wearing a scally cap and a thick, dark mustache, a red duffel bag in one hand, a white cane in the other. At the entrance to the school, he opens the door for another teacher. At the next scene, Tiki is in the classroom taking attendance. Walking around, he calls out names. "Alan is here. Rodney? Julie, Ronnie, and Eric. Where are Sherry and Donna? Is Julie getting her books?" He is relying on students to participate, which they do. Other than Donna getting up to use the stapler, all of the students are in their seats. The noise level is low. During a voiceover, Tiki explains that this is critical for him to know what's going on in the classroom. The 1977 documentary is called A Blind Teacher in a Public School and was part of Tiki's Ed School doctoral thesis. It was his personal contribution, he writes in the thesis, to the struggle for enlightenment in the area of the blind as public school teachers of the sighted. It ran on PBS. For years after, people still recognized him on the street. His interest in highlighting the way life really is for someone with a disability was the reason he also made a second documentary, Out of Sight, with noted filmmaker David Sutherland in 1993, that focused on a feisty horse trainer who was blind and was once referred to as a bad girl Huck Finn. Tiki says, "Legislation is important, but what it comes down to is changing attitudes. I wanted to make a film that might be shown on TV that showed that blind people are regular people. We're not superhuman or subhuman. We're really not. If we are one of those, it's not because we're blind. It's because of something else." Professor Tom Hayer spends a lot of time in the courses he teaches at the Ed School talking about these images, the superhuman and the subhuman. "Both are harmful for those with disabilities," says Hayer, who was director of the U.S. Department of Education's Office of Special Education Programs and played a leading role in developing the Clinton administration's proposal for the 1997 reauthorization of IDEA. Referred to as ableism, this form of discrimination devalues disabilities, Hayer writes in Special Education for a New Century. Whether the image is of a frail, pitied person in leg braces, think poster child for a telethon, or of the inspirational disabled person, think quadriplegic who summits Kilimanjaro, there's a failure to accept and value disabled people as they are. Matt Underwood, EDM, 04, principal of the Atlanta Charter Middle School in Atlanta, Georgia, who took courses with Hayer, says that, in order to avoid ableism, the mindset in their school is that everyone has learning differences. For this reason, every student, not just the disabled, has a personalized learning plan, similar to an IEP. This helps to lessen the stigma sometimes attached to these sorts of supports, because we make it clear that everyone needs help with something, he says. Hayer says that ableism in schools also takes time away from actual learning. When Tiki was first learning to read and write, he did it the same way the other students were learning, despite the fact that it was a hard process. He had to use large-sized print and a big magnifying glass. "I'd get very close, so it was really slow going," he says. Taking notes in class was extremely tedious. If there was anything I would change, it would be that I learned Braille earlier. It's critical. There's a crisis today in Braille literacy. There's a shortage of teachers and a misconception that technology will replace it. Many blind students today rely on MP3 players, audiobooks, and computer software. According to a report released last year by the National Federation of the Blind, about half of all blind children learned Braille in the 1950s, compared with 10% today. Tiki points to current employment rates for the blind as good reason to utilize all methods of learning, technology, and Braille. The unemployment rate is about 70% for blind people. It's outrageously high, he says. Of the remaining 30% who are employed, nearly 90% are Braille readers. A similar struggle has been brewing for years within the deaf community. Instead of learning American Sign Language, ASL, many children who are deaf or hard of hearing are encouraged primarily to use the language of the dominant culture by learning to read lips and speak or to fix their inability to hear by having a cochlear implant surgically installed, which provides a sense of sound. Unfortunately, as Shapiro writes, even in the best of circumstances, only 30% of speech can be read from lip movements. Which is exactly why Jeremiah Ford, CAS 91, principal at the Horace Mann School for the Deaf and Hard of Hearing, a public school in Boston, makes sure that all of his students know and use sign language. Not only is it the language of the deaf, but also, as he's seen many times since he started at the school in 2004, technology fails. We had a young woman whose implant was damaged recently, Ford says. It had to go out for repair, and she was totally deaf. So she signed. It was advantageous that she could do that. Even when parents express a strong interest in having their children learn orally, he points out the plus sides to knowing ASL as well. Parents have a strong opinion on how they want their child to be educated, he says. My job is to bring the value of the deaf cultural experience, the value of ASL, regardless of whether you are being taught orally as well. It's powerful to be multilingual. Good idea. 35 years after the Education for All Handicapped Children bill was enacted, stories are still being written in the press asking the question, is it working? As Singer noted in her commentary, yes, PL 94-142 is working across the country, but not uniformly. In the absence of very detailed regulations, she said, individual states and districts have followed their own guidelines over the years. Differences are found in almost all provisions of the law. Who is identified, how they are evaluated, where they are placed, and which services are received. But as Singer also noted, this kind of research perspective may not be the best vantage point from which to evaluate whether or not the legislation is working. Perhaps the stories of real people like Amanda Grant, EDM 10, are what matter most. Diagnosed in second grade with a learning disability, Grant says she was supported in her public schools in Massachusetts and Kentucky and feels the legislation helped her get the accommodation she needed as both a student and later as a teacher. Now she wants to take the legislation a step further. I taught for 2 years in Tanzania at a school for children with disabilities. There were no laws to help them. It's all grassroots, she says. I'm looking at how laws like Section 504 and IDEA can be moved outward and can help children all over the world who have disabilities. And of course, there's the story of David Tiki. Although his little four-room schoolhouse in West Bridgewater is gone, replaced by a more modern brick building, the legacy of what a quality public education offered him is clear, as shown in a letter written in 1973 by one of his junior high students to a superintendent in Poughkeepsie, New York, in support of a teacher who lost his vision and then his job. Maybe, if we give people a chance, they just might jump out and shock us. Never after 7 years of elementary school have I ever had the most respect for a teacher. I do admit I liked all my teachers and tried to be a good student, but never did I test myself for loyalty and truth as I do this year. Most of the people that got Mr. Tiki, our English teacher, who was blind, thought how easy it would be to chew gum, sneak in when you're late for class, etc., but they soon found out they always got caught. We soon grew to know and to respect Mr. Tiki as a teacher and a human being. To watch a video interview with David Tiki, go to www.gse.harvard.edu/ed/extras.
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4: Hello and welcome to the Nation's Blind Podcast. I'm Melissa Riccobono and I'm here with... Anil Lewis, well, you're not really here with me because, you know, we're virtual.
5: Yes, but I'm here in spirit with.
4: Yes, Anil Lewis. And we're both here in spirit with. Come on, mystery guest, introduce yourself.
6: Well, I had to unmute my mouth. I'm here for real, not virtually, but I'm here at the National Federation of the Blind, and this is Mark Riccobono.
4: So glad you could join us, President Riccobono. We're looking forward to this particular podcast in the midst of all of everything that's COVID-19.
6: Absolutely.
5: And we really appreciate you joining us because I know that you are gearing up for a big virtual convention that's going to be a fantastic way to spend some days, July 14th through 18th. We're actually not here to talk about convention, which is kind of surprising, but we're definitely gearing up for it. And I want listeners to know that virtual convention is absolutely happening. But what are we here to talk about today, Anil?
4: Well, with the emphasis on virtual and virtual and virtual, we in the National Federation of the Blind have really implemented some really interesting strategies to make sure our members stay informed. And one of the key components that's really helped us continue to create our family vibe for the organization and to continue to keep everyone on the same platform is that we produce something called our presidential release, where the national president, Mark Riccobono, formally used to create a recording in a studio that we would then disseminate to all of our chapters across the country so that they could hear from our national president, get an overview of our national news, et cetera. President Riccobono, can you speak to how this actually started? Why did we start this?
6: So the presidential release was first started by Kenneth Jernigan in November 1973. And at that time, obviously, the methods for nationwide communication and sharing across all of our affiliates and chapters very different than they are today. At that time, we were very aggressively making sure that we had an affiliate in each of the 50 states, the District of Columbia and Puerto Rico. We had some affiliates that we lost in the 1960s and because of various internal struggles. And so we were rebuilding, and Dr. Jernigan wanted a way to communicate to the membership as a membership-driven organization. Our board is elected by the membership, and our president serves as chief executive. And we've had an ethic in the office of the president, really going back to our first president, Dr. Tenbrook, that the president should be available and accessible. So this was a way that Dr. Jernigan invented to put the president into every chapter meeting, and that started a monthly recording from the president in late 1973.
4: So 73, that had to be cassettes, right? Is the way that we were, or were we doing it on flexible discs?
6: It's a good question. I think it was always on cassette. I don't think we produced flexible discs, and it was on cassette up through really. In the last decade is when we started distributing it on thumb drives. We did start offering it the file on the internet, but we were still sending out cassettes to a couple hundred folks who needed the cassette. And then we started doing it on thumb drives. Most people download it today, but we do have a handful of leaders that request it on a flash drive, and we deliver it that way.
5: We also have it on Newsline, which is really cool.
6: Oh, yeah. Well, there's many ways to get it now. We've detailed all of those in an article that I wrote in April 2018 in our Braille Monitor, which you can read. It was an open letter, two chapters about the presidential release. And it gives more facts and figures about the history of the presidential release.
4: We should add that to our show notes. I just continue to think about how we used to that whole production of getting hundreds of cassettes in those little small envelopes and labeled and addressed and put in the mail. And if I remember correctly, because when I became a president, we were still doing it on cassette. We were encouraged to send the cassettes back once we used them so that they could be re-recorded over.
6: Oh yeah. You know, we try to use every dollar the best we can. In fact, we still encourage people to send the flash drives back if they're not using them. You know, if you get the presidential release every month on a flash drive, you get quite a collection. And, you know, every five that we can reuse, every one that we can reuse saves us money. We just put in a big order for flash drives and, you know, it adds up.
5: Definitely. So let's jump ahead to currently. So we've been doing this presidential release recorded for a long time. It's been played at chapter meetings for a long time. Now, though, we're doing something completely different that we've never done before. Presidential release live. We've done it now in April. We've done it in May. And I believe we're going to do one in June. What led to that decision? Why now did we decide, instead of just having you create a recording, which you could have done just as easily from your living room, as opposed to in a recording studio, why have we decided to go with the presidential release live route instead of just a canned recording?
6: Well, you know, the presidential release is an important way to put the president in front of people and to create that personal connection. And as our organization has evolved, we've tried to think about how to evolve the release. We have a diverse population of members, and so making sure that everybody has that common connection is really important. And that's presented us with some challenges in terms of making sure the presidential release is available at every chapter meeting. We've tried to shorten it. But some months are very, you know, there's a lot of info to provide, and not everybody gets all of the faster media that we have, like social media today. So that's to preface my answer by saying, you know, there's a constant thinking about how do we make this effective and yet achieve getting information and building at least a virtual relationship with the diversity of members we have. I guess in some ways the presidential release has long been a way of building virtual relationships, even though one-sided, and it had to be one-sided, although it was more dynamic because leaders and members would submit things for the presidential release, and often the president would have an opportunity to talk with members about it. So that's the preface to say we have continually thought about, you know, how do we evolve it? Is it effective? What can we do? You know, I solicit ideas about it, but, you know, a lot of people like it. You know, a lot of people say shorter, but, you know, a lot of people don't get the information any other way. So I was sitting in my office and thinking about, well, I am going to need to record a release for April, and we try to record it so that it's available before the first Saturday, because most of our chapter meetings happen on Saturday. And this was right about the time that we had committed to closing our building because of the governor's order in Maryland. And I thought, well, you know, recording something and sending it out does not feel right. It doesn't feel like what we should or could be doing. And so I thought, well, why not do it live? We're doing Zoom events. Why not do it fresh? Take all the information and just let people listen in and have it be uncut, unfiltered. Although I should clarify, we never make mistakes on the presidential release, so we never edit it. but why not do it live? And then, so I started bouncing that idea off folks. What do you think of this? And everybody thought that's a great idea. And I thought, well, we could take questions. And, you know, Pam and I are, you know, we work very closely together in everything we do. And so we talked about it and she agreed to take questions. And it's a great opportunity to highlight Pam. She's definitely one of our top leaders. She could be our president if we needed her to. So it worked out very well. As an aside, of course, I did make a mistake on the presidential release live with one of the names. So does go to show you it doesn't go well all the time, but it was fun to do it. And, And people responded very well to the model. And it's been a brilliant way to push us into thinking about what's next. That was a long answer.
4: Yeah, I think the key components to me were, one, we've always been virtual, you know, based on the technology. So even with the cassettes, I think that you're right. That was a way for us to virtually engage with the membership. And we, as an organization, continue to learn and grow and exploit technology to continue to move our mission forward. So I think that's powerful. But I think the most important word in that whole description, and you coined a phrase, I forget what it is off the top of my head, but it's related to connection, especially during this crisis. And it's the presidential release live really does provide more of an authentic connection in this era of sheltering in place. You know, yeah, getting a recording or even listening to it on an Amazon or Google device, you know, through the podcast stream, whatever, there's still something special about knowing that you're actually there giving that particular update. I think that in kind of a bittersweet way, the fact that we're able to, as an organization, hear who's being impacted by the COVID virus. It was just a whole list of people on the last president's release live. But that's so important for us as an organization because we truly are a family, and that's how we share. But the other key component I think that I really like is the Q&A. Yeah. I think that opens up opportunities for real true engagement and makes it more of a two-way communication.
5: And I think that two-way communication is so important. And I think that not only knowing that President Riccobono is live, I think knowing that you and whoever else is tuned in, I mean, you're really there with about 1,000 of your other members. And obviously, I mean, you said, oh, it's been received well. Well, I mean, yes, it has, but we have had 1,000 people on both releases. I mean, obviously, we are all hungry for this community and this connection. And I just think it has such a different community feel. And everybody that I've talked to about it has used exactly those words. It's such a community feel. So I just think particularly at this time, it's just such a, you know, it's almost comforting. And it does give me some hope. You know, you think about our national convention and you think how different it's going to be. And at the same time, I look at presidential release lives and I think, well, yes, it is going to be different. But if we have this much feeling of community for an hour when we get together, 1,000 of us, it's going to be a similar feeling of community when the gavel drops at the opening session of our convention and we're all there together. And that actually gives me a lot of hope because, you know, of course, it's not exactly the way we want convention to be. It's not the way we want our lives to be right now, but there's still some things that are the same. And that's really comforting, and that's our Federation family. And so that's been really amazing to me to see that people are just responding in such a huge and almost hungry way for this kind of connection.
4: So it's nice that it's a vehicle for us to continue that communication. What's the long-term plan? Is this just an intervention for us to use during the COVID experience, or what's the long-term plan?
6: Well, I think that's an open question that we're going to figure out over time. We need to think about, the next thing to think about is how do our chapters now engage with the presidential release? And we're still at the beginning of that. The system for the presidential release is to have every chapter play it. I think that is not needed now, but we do then need to help our chapters make sure that we are connecting members with the content of the release so they can still get that connection with our national leadership. So it's evolving. The model seems to work well. We'll have to see if it continues to work well once, you know, the country begins to go back to whatever the new normal is. I would hesitate to say this is the model because I'm not sure we know really what things are going to be like. I certainly hope they're not exactly like they are now. So, but I think that it has allowed us to do what we've really been searching for, was how do we evolve this into the next thing and not just change it for the sake of changing it, but to do something that's better. And I think this is even better, and we were pushed into it. Thank goodness we thought it up in the midst of it. So I suspect it will continue to evolve even further. I think that, you know, we also are continuing. We're taking the recording. We're still sending it out on flash drives to the folks that need it. So we'll continue to do a little bit of both, I imagine. Some people want a version now without the Q&A to be posted. So we're thinking through that to see what's practical, what makes the most sense. And, you know, as always, I invite feedback on what people think will work best.
4: Yeah, I think it's actually an enhancement of what we had, because we're not losing anything. Because as you said, we're still providing the recording in all the previous formats. And it, people who don't want the Q&A, they just can stop the playback at that time. But I think that your point is well taken. It is an enhancement. And just like many of the things that we've done as a result of COVID, all of our distance learning, stuff that we posted, it really is us exploiting the technology that we have to use today in a way to enhance a lot of the programming that we've conducted in the past.
6: Yeah, you know, to that point, we can decide that it's unfortunate that the things aren't the way we were used to, and we can be sad about that. Or we can do really what the Federation philosophy has taught us to do, which is make something new and interesting and good out of the situation that we have. Mm-hmm. And, mm-hmm. You know, it is different. I guess it's much like going blind. You know, it's different. But you also find, especially if you get to know the Federation philosophy, but that there's a lot of enrichment and joy that you might not have thought about when you really take that attitude. So that's what's been impressive to me about the whole situation, is that, you know, people are taking the Federation philosophy and applying it in interesting ways. And I think that's why a lot of our members have been able to manage pretty well in these unusual circumstances.
4: Yeah, the resilience has been proven.
5: So we're having another presidential release live. Do you want to talk a little bit about when that's going to be, and give people a little bit of info about when they can expect some information about how to tune in to the release? Because we certainly want this to keep growing, and we certainly want people who maybe haven't tuned in before to have that opportunity.
6: So the next presidential release live is going to happen on, I guess it would be June 4. Information will be distributed through the NFB listservs and the NFB networks. We're planning that it'll be the same format. You can send questions for the release in advance via email to Chris Danielson, who helps manage our podcast as well. So Chris Danielson's email address is cdanielsen@nfb.org. Or you can call our main number here, 410-659-9314, and dial extension 2473. And you can leave a voicemail with your question. Please give your name and also your state. And if you're question makes it into the release, we might even play the audio file, or if you're on, we might cue you up to ask it. We do get more questions than we can answer. We do try to circle back with everybody about their questions and at least get them answered. Some are very individualized and not appropriate for the release, so we do try to take care of all the questions that we get.
4: So encouraging everyone to tune in to the next presidential release live. Looking forward to what new things the Federation is doing and sharing with our Federation family. Do you have other things you want to offer to our listeners today, President Riccobono?
6: I guess what I would say is, you know, we're in a very interesting time, and we as blind people have a real opportunity to set the pattern for what our participation is going to look like in the world going forward. And that means it's a time for us to be very active and mobilized. You know, communities, states are making decisions about what the policy should be, and we need to make sure our voice is in the mix. States and to some extent the federal government deciding what voting is going to look like this fall, and moving very aggressively to different systems of voting than what we've had in states. And unless we're very active in that, we're going to get left out. I think we're in the process of suing five different states over this issue and working with many local communities on it. So while it's a challenging time for us, it's really critical that we be active, and it's really

0: believe we're going to be bigger, better, and stronger after the COVID-19.
1: Yes, absolutely. And looking forward to how this has changed us to make us bigger, better, and stronger. So, and thank you for your leadership. I think it's been commendable. None of us could have ever been prepared for any of this. It's been almost like on-the-job training, but I am very comforted knowing that you're at the helm of this ship guiding us through these troubled waters. You've been listening to the Nation's Blind podcast.
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1: You can look for us on Facebook, National Federation of the Blind. We hope that this has been entertaining and educational, and hopefully you will join us on our next presidential release live. 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
2: Blindness is not what holds you back.
3: And now, another story from our popular Colonel book series.
4: Mom, what does blind mean? By Pauletta Feldman. There is a photograph on the page of Pauletta's son, Jamie. There are a few subjects in our society that even the most confident parents find difficult to discuss with their children. Trying to explain or answer a question about sex or death to an inquisitive 5-year-old, for example, can leave us stammering. Fortunately, there are many places parents can turn to for help. But what do you do if you have a blind child? Where do you turn for guidance when your child asks, "Mom, what does blind mean?" By the time her son Jamie asked that question, Pauletta Feldman was prepared. She had been in the National Federation of the Blind's parents group since Jamie had been a toddler. Here's what she has to say. It wasn't until my son Jamie was 5 years old that he finally asked me, "Mom, what does blind mean?" We'd used the word blind in conversation, and he'd certainly heard it from other people. But we hadn't really discussed blindness or its implications with Jamie. Maybe we were just chicken and putting off the inevitable. However, we had decided that we would handle discussions of blindness with Jamie as we had handled discussions of sex with our older children. When they started asking questions, we felt that they were ready to be told the facts. So that day at nap time when Jamie asked about blindness, I sucked in a big breath and summoned my courage. "Blind means that you can't see with your eyes," I said. "I can see things with my eyes. I can see the trees and the birds and all of the other things I tell you about. But you see things in a different way than with your eyes. You use your smart fingers and your smart ears." He was quite satisfied with that answer and didn't pursue the subject further that day. However, in the days to come, he would ask questions again. The kind of questions he asked led me to believe that, in his mind, he wasn't the one that was different. I was. In a way, it was like his first notion of differences among people was of how they were different from him, rather than how he was different from them. I liked that. I liked how self-confident and self-loving he was. For a while, Jamie seemed to think that everybody we knew was blind and that there were just a few people who could see. He began asking about person after person in our family and among our friends to sort out who was blind and who was not. Gradually, he came to realize that he knew more people who could see than who could not. I'm so thankful that we knew other blind children and adults so that as this realization dawned on him, he did not feel isolated or alone. The blind people that we knew were really neat people. They were friends and fun to be with, just like our other friends. They were people that Jamie really liked, and he could feel good about having something in common with them. Jamie began school and loved learning to read Braille. He became very interested in how sighted people read. Then he began asking of everyone we knew whether they read with their fingers or with their eyes. During the past 2 years since facing the first question, there have been many incidents that have brought both hidden tears and silent laughter as we have gone through Jamie's formation of opinions about blindness. There was the day he came home from school very indignant because a teacher had mentioned that he couldn't see. He said, "I told her that I can too see. I can see the light." Another day, as he and his brother sat down at the kitchen table doing homework, he asked accusingly, "Is Don doing his homework with his eyes?" And he laid his face on his brailled worksheet and said, "Then I'm doing my homework with my eyes too." He decided that someday he was going to go to school with his brother, and then he would be able to read print because they didn't teach Braille there. As Jamie has gotten older, some of his responses to his blindness have begun to be tinged with sadness. One day

0: we read a little book called Corky the Blind Seal about a seal in a zoo who lost his sight. The next day, as he got off the school bus, he said, "I want to be a bus driver when I grow up." My heart ached, and I just said, "I bet driving a school bus is fun, too." But when we got in the house, he confessed, "I know I can't be a bus driver. Blind people can't drive, and I'm blind." "I'm glad I'm blind, Mom. I just wish I could be blind like Corky the Seal was blind, because he got to see first." He asked if it was nice to be able to see, and I said that it was. We talked about how he could see what I see using his other senses, like when we went to the ocean, he could feel the water, taste its saltiness, hear its waves, and smell it too. He liked knowing that there were things that even people who were sighted actually couldn't see, like the wind. That we had to hear it and feel it to know it was there, just like he did. I've always wanted Jamie to feel good about himself. I haven't wanted him to think that there is anything wrong with the way he is. I haven't been able to bring myself to tell Jamie that, according to some people, there is something wrong with being blind. Maybe I'll regret this someday, but I figure in time he'll learn. I hope he will come to me with his questions then, and that I'll be able to answer them. To me, blindness is a difference, a source of sadness sometimes and inconvenience at others, but there's nothing wrong with it. Life is a journey of self-discovery. I want Jamie's journey to bring self-love with the discovery of his many potentials and capabilities, as well as his personal limitations. We all have to face certain limitations. It's how we cope with them that really matters. So far, Jamie has always managed to find a silver lining for every one of his clouds to compensate for each limitation with a special strength. Why, just last week he said, "Mom, aren't you glad I'm blind and have such smart fingers and can read Braille?" You can't read Braille with your fingers. You have to use your eyes.
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3: 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I am Melissa Riccobono, and oh my goodness, I'm a little nervous. I am flying solo today. Anil Lewis, my intrepid co-host, could not be with us today. And, you know, it's going to be hard, but we are going to need to soldier on without Anil this time around. And he has soldiered on without me, but it's been a very long time since I've taken the helm without him. So it's going to be okay, though. It's going to be just fine. It is fall. Welcome to fall. Welcome to back to school. We're a couple months now into the school year. And, you know, school is definitely very cyclical. You have the beginning of the year, you have your holiday break at Thanksgiving, you have your holiday break around Christmas time, you have your spring break, and then you have summer. Unless, of course, you're in a year-round school, that makes everything different. But for the most part, it's very cyclical. And fall certainly means a lot of back to school, a lot of new routines. And for some families, including my own, it means IEP meetings, individualized education program meetings for children who are blind, for children who have other disabilities. And those meetings can be very stressful. They are meetings where a whole team sits around a table and talks about a child, talks about their strengths, talks about the things that they need to work on, and tries to come to an agreement as far as how everyone on the team can work together, what accommodations they can give to the child to level the playing field so that that child can be successful both during the school day, during the school year, and beyond. And we're going to talk about that because I think sometimes that is the thing that school systems get, dare I say, the most wrong, where schools think about a lot about what's directly in front of them, but not at all or very little about what the child might need when they grow. And when they're not this cute 4-year-old anymore, but a 14-year-old, what do things look like then? What things can we put in place so that that child can continue to grow just like his or her peers and can have the skills that are needed not only when they're 4, but also so that they're ready for when they become older, 13 or 14, especially if vision is going to change, especially if work demands are going to change, all of those types of things. But I'm not here to talk to you alone, thank goodness, because I think you get very bored with just hearing me talk. And so we have two wonderful guests here. Both of them participated in the National Federation of the Blind IEP Advocacy Academy. And guests, I'd love you to introduce yourselves and just talk a little bit about who you are and what made you interested in becoming advocates. And why don't we start with Javier?
4: Sure. So, hi, everyone. My name is Javier Diaz. I'm from Miami, Florida. As Melissa mentioned, I was part of the IEP Academy of the National Federation of the Blind for 2025. I got into the program based on my own experience in school as a blind person. I have retinitis pigmentosa. So early on, of course, they focused on the good vision, quote unquote, good vision that I had. And I didn't need any accommodations or anything to get by within the general education program. So as Melissa was mentioning earlier, they focused on what was going on in the moment and not what would be happening down the line when I am done with school, which everybody knew given my diagnosis. So I never had an IEP, never received the training that would have equipped me to be a successful blind adult. So I wanted to make sure that doesn't happen to anybody else. And given my experience as a assistive technology instructor as well, I thought those will lend itself well to not only providing technical assistance to parents of blind children, but also serve as a role model for them and the school district themselves of how we can look to, you know, position the child to be a successful adult once they finish with school.
3: Fantastic. And just a human interest question, Javier, what was your favorite subject or subjects in school when you were going through school?
4: So mine was definitely math.
3: Oh, you're a math guy. Wow. Yeah. That was not mine. I'm on the other side, though I do really understand and love statistics, actually. It just makes sense to me. And I guess because it was introduced in college to me and was very practical because it was a psychology statistics class. So it really talked about research and things that actually made a lot of sense to me as a psychology major. But my favorite was definitely on the English literature, reading and creative writing side and just writing in general. I always like to read and write. And then, of course, choir. But I don't know if that really counts as a school subject or not. But I was really lucky to have a really, really good music department and have chorus every single day through high school, which is not what generally happens. So there you go. All right, Katie, how about you? How did you get into this IEP advocacy work? And tell us a little bit about yourself and your favorite subject in school.
5: So my name's Katie Nix. I got involved with IEP advocacy after experiencing firsthand what my daughter went through every day at school and how hard we had to fight to get her the services and the tools that she needed. The more I got involved with local blind communities in our state and even the NFB, I realized that my story wasn't all that unique. I realized how common it is that these kids have to fight to get, as Melissa said, an even playing field with the rest of their peers. That really touched my heart and made me want to strive to make it better for these kids. We not only want to see them exceed now, but in their future too. My favorite subject, I'm going to go out of the box here too and say art.
3: Oh, art is so important.
5: It's not a core subject, but those I seem to struggle with a little more in school. So I'm a hairdresser now. So I get to play with hair and do art every day.
3: That is awesome. Do you color people's hair? Like, do they tell you that they want it colored? And do you like use your art color knowledge to help with that process?
5: Definitely. Every day.
3: Nice. Oh my gosh. That's amazing. Well, I love art. So you're more a music-ish, artish person too, writing. Yeah, Javier, you can be the, the mathematical, logical. Katie and I'll just lead with our hearts.
4: I think they all go hand in hand.
3: They do.
4: It actually kind of fits into what we're talking about today, right? Because while, like I said, they all go hand in hand to kind of provide that whole holistic education, our students kind of miss out on that sometimes as well, right? If not for the work that we do as advocates in the IEP process, because sometimes, due to the low expectations out there, they might say, oh, well, that blind kid or that blind child student can't do art, mm-hmm. or can't do this or the other. And we're here to say, well, of course they can. And part of the IEP process is making sure that they are receiving that holistic, whole, on par with their peers education that they deserve and are entitled to.
3: You know, that is a perfect segue, and we are going to talk much more about IEP advocacy. But first of all, we are going to pause for this message.
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7: National Federation of the Blind. 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
3: All right. Welcome back. So we've kind of talked a little bit about why both of you decided to become IEP advocates. And we've kind of touched on this as well, but I'd love to hear from both of you. Do you have anything else to share about why IEP advocacy is so important? Katie, why don't you start this one out?
5: I believe IEP advocacy is so important because it ensures students don't get left behind. Without strong advocacy, schools often overlook what blind and low vision students truly need. A big part of that challenge is that many educators and administrators are simply uneducated about blindness and low vision. And that's really what I want to be able to do, is go into these schools and educate their teachers and their staff about what these kids can do and how that looks for their students.
3: Yeah. Absolutely. So, so, so true. Javier, how about you? Anything else to share or to add?
4: Yeah, to add on what Katie was saying, parents just don't know what they don't know. And they can be the most prepared, most involved parents. But, when they step into that room, especially if it's their first time in an IEP meeting, these are the quote unquote, educational professionals. And unfortunately, with the amount of education they have, a lot of times they, like Katie said, they lack the knowledge around blindness and low vision. So they don't know what might be best for that blind student. And it's easy for them to kind of push upon the parents that, hey, forget about what you read or however prepared you might think you are. This is the way it goes. And it's easy for the parents to then, kind of fold to their will because they just don't know, right? They don't know the regulations that might be there to back them up on particular things, et cetera, and what they should receive. So that is definitely an important part of, I believe, of the IEP advocacy work that we do.
3: That is so, so well said. And let me say, as a parent, it is so different. As a parent. So a little bit about my story. I had an IEP growing up because I was born blind, and I was at my IEP meetings from the time I was pretty little. That was just part of it. My parents wanted me to know what was going on and what was being talked about since I was being talked about. And so that was just something that I attended all the way along, and I started learning to advocate for my own needs, for my needs with my teachers and things, because I knew I wanted to go to college and that was really important. For me, it was pretty easy. I was totally blind. There was no print that was going to be big enough for me to see. So there was really no question. I needed to learn Braille. I needed to learn to walk with a cane. I needed access technology on my computer. Bing, bing, bing. Like, those were the things that needed to happen. Then I went to college, became a school counselor, so sat at IEP tables for students that I was counseling. And then I started advocating also for the National Federation of the Blind. And then I became a parent. And even though my first child wasn't blind, it really did make me understand a lot more about what parents were going through, because I think until you are a parent, you can understand to a certain extent what it's like to be a parent, but there's a lot of emotion that comes once you have that first child and they really steal your heart, and your heart is basically walking around outside of your body. And so that changed me as an advocate. And then, of course, my husband and I had two blind kids, but they were blind in a different way than I'm blind. They both have usable vision. So what was their future going to look like? What were their IEPs going to look like? What did I and didn't I know as far as what they should have or shouldn't have, or what the school should or shouldn't do? And I mean, I know a lot about IEPs. It's very hard to advocate for my own children, and I have made tons and tons of mistakes. And, you know, the biggest thing I think too is that schools, not only don't they look toward the future, but they also often will say they're doing just fine. You know, they're getting B's or C's. They're doing just fine. They're reading large print at, you know, 25 words a minute. That's fine for a person who has their visual condition. You know, they don't really need to learn Braille. That's fine. They're really good listeners. And what I always want to say and want to tell families is, maybe it is just fine, but how much better could it be if the students have different tools and their own, you know, if they have other different opportunities and again, a broader toolbox, not just that they're doing fine, but what can we do to help them excel? Because blind kids can excel just like sighted kids can. So Katie, I know that you've had experiences advocating for different people along with your daughter. Do you want to talk a little bit about what it's like, what your experiences as an advocate have been like, and maybe share a time when, you know, you felt really successful with a student, or maybe when you were really frustrated with the school and had a lot of pushback to deal with?
5: So I'm going to kind of piggyback off of what you said a little bit, Melissa. Just so everyone here knows, my daughter is just right over that threshold of legally blind. So we have struggled getting her Braille. They seem to think that blowing big letters up on a piece of paper is sufficient for her. I think a lot of schools misunderstand the concept of having some vision and still being a Braille reader. And I think that it's important for parents to know that it's okay to push back a little bit on that. We want these kids to be long-term literate, okay? We want them to have literacy just as any other child would. I do want to mention, too, that the NRMA, National Reading Media Assessment, has just about saved my daughter's educational career. So that's really important for parents to ask for that evaluation. If you guys ever are in a position where the school isn't wanting to give you the type of literacy that your child needs, as far as experiences as advocacy goes, it's been really eye-opening and empowering to work with other families. But I've also experienced major pushback and obstacles whenever it comes to my own daughter's IEP. I will say the most like impactful moment I think that I've had is sitting in on another child's IEP me and the mom advocating on behalf of the child, we were able to double that child's Braille time every week. Watching that unfold in the IEP meeting and having the team understand why she needs that ample amount of time was really good and nice to see. You know, you finally feel like you have kind of that breakthrough moment when you've struggled with your own child's IEP for so long. I will say some of the challenges that I've had, though, is really with my daughter's IEP. As parents, I think it's easy for us to get frustrated whenever the team is not hearing your concerns and not understanding it from your point of view. And it's easy for emotions to take over. After going through the IEP Advocacy Academy, I have realized that I need to kind of take a step back and try not to let my emotions take over whenever I'm in the room, which is very hard to do as a parent, especially whenever your child is not getting what she needs.
8: Well, yeah.
5: I have done a lot better being collaborative and educating the team versus getting frustrated with the team. So we're getting there.
3: Well, that's really good. And finding that balance is really hard, particularly as a parent. And I mean, I think that's been my struggle as well, when I'm supposed to be this advocate who's helping other families. So the first thing that I often would think of is, I don't, you know, I've got this. I don't need, there's only certain number of advocates. So many people need advocates. So many people need help, which is why the NFB decided to start the IEP Advocacy Academy in the first place. And so I got this. I don't need an advocate. And that's really the wrong way to think, because the reason that it's important to have an advocate is exactly for the reasons that Katie was saying. Number one, I don't have all the answers. Number two, if the advocate can sort of be the person in the room that's sort of that bad cop, or maybe that can just say things in a little bit of a different way or take that emotion out of it, that can be really helpful. But good for you for getting Braille for a kid, double the Braille. That is definitely a huge, huge win. That must have felt really good. Save that one. You know, you should have like a little jar of wins. And when you're feeling really frustrated, you should just pull out the little piece of paper that says, I got double the Braille, or I was able to get, you know, better computer training, or whatever it is, because you're going to have some failures too. So you got to always remember those successes. Javier, I know you're a little bit newer maybe at this IEP advocacy thing, but you were sharing that you do now have a family that you're starting to work with. So how has that been going so far? What's that experience been like?
4: It's been great. And kind of to follow up on what you were just saying about not having all the answers, and how I mentioned about earlier why the work we do is so important, that, you know, the parents sometimes don't know what they don't know. And the family that I'm working with currently, they actually do know a lot. We actually met them at the National Convention of the National Federation of the Blind in New Orleans this year. They attended some of the National Organization of Parents of Blind Children's sessions, including our IEP sessions, where we were all introduced as advocates, and a couple of other, we did a mock IEP meeting as well. They were there. And when they came in contact with me later on to, you know, formalize our relationship, to for me to work with them, because they're here from my home state of Florida, they had a whole list of questions ready to go, where I was kind of taken aback, like, wow, you know, they really know what's going on. And again, they were there at convention, but this is the only blind student they have amongst their kids. He's going into kindergarten now, so it's not like they've been at it for years. And again, they kind of blew me away with their list of questions that were addressing specific points of the IEP and specific, you know, subject areas, or the assistive technology, the orientation and mobility, specific blindness skills that we all know are needed for that child to be successful. And they still needed to reach out. And I was still able to provide them with the value of kind of being, again, to what you were talking about earlier, Melissa, just a little while ago, of being that objective voice, right? Because they definitely did their homework. They definitely know their kid, right? But I was able to come in and kind of fill in the gaps for them of like, okay, you guys want this for your kid. You know your kiddo. The school is saying this. Well, you know, what's missing, right? And kind of being that fourth leg to the stool to kind of fill in any gaps that were missing and go back and review their last IEP. And again, kind of pointing out things that they might have missed was totally worthwhile for me. And, you know, in there, I know we're going to get to some of the challenges. While I was able to provide that to them, you know, we're still working. And, you know, already I can, you know, this being the first family I'm working with officially, I can see the challenges that I've heard other parents mention, like Katie. You know, school started here in Florida in August, right? Middle of August. And they've been trying to get their meeting scheduled and yet to be scheduled. You know, we had a tentative date for the 13th of October. That's for the 10th rather. And now that's being pushed back another week to October 17th. And, you know, from the first week of school, mom was, you know, emailing me, letting me know that, hey, they're already providing work or homework that was inaccessible for her kiddo. So there's definitely challenges there. And, you know, just kind of staying there with them and helping them support, not only in the IEP part of it, the official part of it, but also given my experience as a blind person, helping wherever I could there has also been worthwhile to me.
3: Wow. Yeah, absolutely. Sometimes, you know, I joke because I have some other health issues besides blindness. And once you've had health issues yourself or you've been with other people that have any type of health issues, I always joke about the speed of medical, which is very, very slow, you know, and kind of bureaucratic. And one doctor tells you one thing and then another person tells you another. And then, you know, it just crawls. And I think there's also the speed of school and the speed of IEP. And they can also be equally as slow and equally as frustrating as the speed of medical, because not all districts are as prepared, as staffed, as ready to kind of leap in and schedule meetings. And, you know, of course it is a team too. So you need to have the people on the team be able to get together, but that can be definitely, definitely frustrating, particularly if, as you're seeing with this mom and this family, they're having some issues before the meeting is even happening. So anyway, I definitely feel your pain there. And I would say too that, you know, as you're talking about the IEP and that type of thing, what a great thing it is that you are coming in when this kid is in kindergarten. Unfortunately, and I'm sure we'll talk about this a little bit later, but sometimes by the time I'm asked to advocate, the relationship between the team and the parents and the school is just so fractured because of all different things that have happened over years that there's really not a lot that I can salvage as an advocate, because the parents are just done, the school's kind of done, and there's just not a relationship there. But you coming in so early, what a gift for that family to be able to come in and try to get this right when this student is just in kindergarten. That is wonderful. So Katie, you've been doing this a little bit longer. How have you grown as an advocate, do you think?
5: I think I've grown in a way of being able to be more collaborative and try to get more with honey than lemons. I know that I was definitely with my own daughter's IEP to a point where I had gotten so frustrated that I had shut down and the team had shut down and so many things had happened over the course of years. So it was funny that you brought that up, Melissa. So it is, after so many things happen and so many things go wrong and your child is the one that's left suffering with it, it can be a lot to go into those meetings and have hard conversations with that team and still try to get what your child needs while being collaborative. I think over time I've gotten to a point where I feel like I can be that person. I can educate and be collaborative and get them to understand things based on data and not just try to tell them how to do it. I think that that's a way that I've grown a lot. I try to just celebrate small wins, like you said. Sometimes in the midst of everything, you try to go in there and change so many things at one time. Those one or two things that you changed are big steps. So I try to stay focused on that as well.
3: Oh, that's such a good point. You know, you might not always, it's like negotiation, right? You go in there asking for the moon and the stars, and then you might only get a half moon and maybe one star, but that's still a win. And so, I mean, I have talked to parents a lot, and even when I'm going through and my husband and I are talking about our own daughters' IEPs, it's very much, okay, what are the things that are non-negotiable, that like, these are the things, these are the hills, for lack of a better expression, these are the hills we're willing to die on. You know, these are the things that we are not going to back down. We're going to be reasonable to a certain extent, and we're going to try to come to some kind of compromise. But if they say, no, we're not doing this, or we're not doing any part of this, then there's going to be something else that's going to happen. And then what are things that, you know, are still really important, but we're maybe willing to compromise on a little bit more because maybe we can get them in other ways for our girls. And so, yeah, that's a really good point. This has been great. And Javier, you haven't done this as long as Katie has, but I'm sure you still have a lot of advice. So what is your advice for parents of blind children when they're developing an IEP for their child? What types of things should they think about? And, you know, do you think that having an advocate by their side is a good idea? I assume you do.
4: Well, most definitely, because that's the thing, right? Our parents should only have to worry about being parents. And I would say to them, to those parents out there, don't feel like you have to know it all. Don't put that pressure on yourself. You know, the National Federation of the Blind, we're here. That's what this program is all about, is to serve as an advocate for that student. And definitely go in with the assistance of an advocate wherever possible. Again, that'll allow you to kind of step back, focus on your part, on as a parent, you know, the part that you're an expert on. Like you said, Melissa, sometimes the advocate might have to be quote unquote bad cop, or again, just providing the knowledge that the parent isn't aware of what their blind student might need as a blind person. And then also to kind of go in with an open mind, as Katie was mentioning as well, with her own IEPs, parents want to fight for their kids. No ifs, ands, buts about it. But as Katie said, sometimes you need a little bit more honey than lemon. And going in with an open mind, ready to be collaborative. But at the same time, you got to have the negotiation in your back pocket. You got to kind of, like you said, Melissa, know what's the line. And definitely don't get pushed off that line. And know that that's what the advocate is also there as well to do, is to help you kind of hold the line, so to speak.
3: Definitely. Katie, how about you? What advice do you have for parents?
5: My probably biggest piece of advice is, I'm going to say, put everything in writing. If it's not in writing, it didn't happen. If it's not in the IEP in writing, then it's not going to happen in the classroom. A lot of times whenever you're in these IEP meetings and they're like, oh yeah, we're already doing that. Okay, we want it in writing. Because what happens next year when the child moves on and the teacher's not doing that and it's not in the IEP? So that's one of the big things, is always keep everything in writing. Know your child's rights. You want to have a leg to stand on and know what you can and can't ask for. And like Javier said, where that line is. We want to be able to be really informed and prepared whenever we go into these meetings, even with an advocate. I am definitely one that the more knowledge I know about these IEPs, the more I feel like I am able to voice my concerns to the team and know what I can and can't ask for. But definitely collaborate and educate and make literacy a priority. At the end of the day, that's what 95% of us are fighting for, is literacy for our children, O&M for our children, assistive technology. We want to make sure that they're looking at the whole picture long term and not just what is happening now.
3: Very, very well said. And I guess the only thing that I would add is just making sure that you also have, as a parent, blind adults, so that your child knows what's possible in their future, especially if they want to be a teacher or a counselor or a lawyer or an engineer. Having somebody that's blind that's already doing that job that is huge. And you as a parent, sometimes the very first blind person you ever meet really is your child. And so what do you know about blindness? Well, I mean, you know what you want for your child, which is you really want your child to be able to be a successful member of society who contributes. But then kind of the unknowns creep in and the medical model creeps in. And as President Riccobono would say, the industrial vision, industrial complex kicks in, which means basically that society tends to think the more vision someone has, automatically the more successful they're going to be. The less they have, the less likely they're going to be successful, the more things that they're going to be delayed in just because they're blind. And it gets really easy to sort of hear those messages and hear the, well, she's doing great for somebody who's blind, and really having other blind adults or other people who have been surrounded by blind adults and who have been trained as advocates say, you know, is this really true? Is this really because of blindness, or is this a skill that this child is struggling with for some other reason? I mean, that's a whole other part of it, right? Not everybody's just blind. Many people have other disabilities, and sometimes those go undiagnosed, particularly learning disabilities can go undiagnosed because everything is blamed on blindness. And so it's really, really tough, but making sure you have other blind adults, both for your child and for yourself, so you could ask those questions, so you could really see what's possible. And that's really where the National Federation of the Blind comes in. Javier talked about our national convention. That happens every year in July. And our National Organization of Parents of Blind Children has a bunch of workshops just for parents. We always have IEP sessions. The last few years, because of the IEP Academy, we've had great advocates who have been a part of that workshop cycle and who have done mock IEP meetings and who have met, just like Javier said, with families who need some IEP help. And so that is one really, really great thing. And so if you're not connected with the National Federation of the Blind, please get connected. There are local affiliates in every state, Puerto Rico and the District of Columbia. Many of those have Parents of Blind Children divisions. And there's definitely many times advocates, IEP advocates in those affiliates, or if you're really needing an IEP advocate, the reason we had this academy was to find advocates that are maybe not right in your affiliate, but are close to you. And because of virtual now, people can don't need to travel so much. They can actually attend meetings over Zoom or other things. And so we can connect you. And I'm quite sure in the show notes, we're going to have ways that you can connect with National Organization of Parents of Blind Children, your state affiliate, and also with IEP advocates. We have some social media answers to share, but before we do that, Javier, do you have anything else that we didn't get to or you think is really important for our listeners to know?
4: Yeah, you know, to kind of piggyback what you were saying there, Melissa, about parents who might be out there with their kiddos. We all know, us here on the line, is that low expectations lead to low achievement. So that's one of the main things we're looking out, aside from any specific training area. We want to make sure across the board that those expectations are not lowered just because the student is blind. They need to be on par with their peers in the general education, if not higher, because again, high expectations lead to high achievement. And I definitely want to instill that as a blind person to all those parents out there with their blind kiddos, might be the only blind person in their life, to let them know that it's possible. Just keep those expectations high. If you feel that it's hard to do on your own, again, the National Federation of the Blind, they're out there. We are here. Us as advocates are here for you as well. And just keep on pushing and don't let anybody tell you otherwise.
3: Very well said. Katie, how about you?
5: I'm going to kind of piggyback off of what both of you guys said. I just want to make sure everybody knows to get connected with the NOPBC affiliates in your state. Also look into Bell Camp, and they also have STEM to You nights, things like that, where your kids can go interact with other blind and low vision kids. You can meet other moms and other dads in your state locally. That was a really big deal for my daughter, was the first time we attended Bell Camp. And I think it was really eye-opening for all the things that she can do, because I remember standing in the kitchen and all of the kids baking cookies, and they started opening ovens, and I went, oh no. But then I realized, like, they all loved it. Nobody, like, they all did it in their own way. They were all able to do it successfully. They all learned something. And that was, for me as a parent, really eye-opening to all the things that they can do.
3: Wow, what a great story. That we might need to do a podcast on that kind of stuff, the letting go, because sometimes that can be the hardest. Like, we hold on because we love so deeply, and then sometimes it's really the letting go that brings the most growth, and kind of those uh-oh moments that kind of lead to aha moments. So anyway, what a great idea. So on social media, we asked, why do you think that individualized education program, IEP advocacy, is important for blind students? And we have a few responses here. Rocky from Minnesota says, many educational administrators and teachers do not understand what blind students need, which is why students must have advocates to speak for them when they are unable to speak for themselves. And Jody from Colorado says, my son is not blind, but has a specific learning disability. As a blind mother, I wanted to make sure I could help advocate every step of the way through his school years. Being a part of the NFB and learning different ways that I could advocate for what he needed has helped him thrive. He is now a junior in high school and doing great. Plus, I have taught my son to advocate for himself now. And that's so important that, you know, we kind of start out as our kids' biggest advocates, but they need to also learn to advocate for themselves. And I mean, these are definitely skills not only for blind kids, but for kids with all kinds of disabilities that are very needed. And lastly, Carolyn from Missouri said, it is a structure to help give students the resources and training they need. It is not the full picture. Advocacy is still needed to ensure the student has the resources and support needed to participate fully and have a fighting chance at success in education. Without advocacy, students risk getting left behind, not getting the education or training needed to be an independent, successful adult later. Very, very good. Thank you so much, Javier and Katie, for being with us. Is there anything either one of you would like to add in closing?
5: Just thank you for letting me come on. I enjoyed it very much, Melissa.
4: Yeah, for sure. Thanks again for inviting us, Melissa. And just for the parents out there as well, se habla español. So for all of our non-English speakers as well, there are resources available as well for your blind kiddos.
3: Oh, such a good point. We now have Future Reflections, the Braille Monitor in Spanish, and there's other brochures and things. And there definitely, definitely are members of our federation that speak Spanish and Arabic and Hindu and Nepalese and all sorts of languages. So that's a really, really good point. Thank you so much to Javier and to Katie. Thank you so much, all of you, for joining us. We will be back with you in our next episode. But until that point, remember, you can live the life you want. Blindness is not what holds you back.
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0: When cuts become catastrophe, Defending Braille and Deafblind Education by Justin Young. A photo appears on the page, the caption, Justin Young. From the editor, Justin Young is a member of the advocacy and policy team at the National Federation of the Blind Jernigan Institute, and education issues are part of his portfolio. Here is what he has to say about recent cuts in grants from the United States Department of Education. The Department of Education has quietly taken an action that could devastate the future of blind, low-vision, and deafblind students across our nation. This fall, the department abruptly eliminated more than 30 federal grants that fund Braille training, deafblind education, and teacher preparation. These are not obscure programs. They are the lifelines that ensure blind and deafblind children can learn, read, and communicate on equal terms with their sighted peers. That is why an urgent legislative alert went out from our national office. You can read the full text of the alert at nfb.org/monitor-links. As Education Week reporter Mark Lieberman documented in his October 2025 article, teachers and students learned of the cuts with shock and disbelief. April Wilson, one of only two teachers of blind students in her Illinois district, had been completing a federally supported Braille certification program when she received the news. Some VI teachers can go years at a time and not teach Braille, she told Education Week. When we get that student who's blind in our district, we'd better get ready. Without those grants, she and hundreds of other educators will lose the opportunity to get ready at all. According to the Education Week report, the department has discontinued funding for Braille training programs at California State University and the University of South Carolina, as well as projects serving deafblind children under the Individuals with Disabilities Education Act. In his positive note, a publication for leaders and members of the National Federation of the Blind of South Carolina, affiliate president Marty McKenzie noted, I was notified on Sunday, September 6, 2025, that Project Inspire 2, Access and Equality in STEM Learning for Individuals Who Read Braille, grant, has been defunded effective September 30, 2025. Dr. Tina Herzberg, a Federationist, is the principal investigator on this grant. It is the third Braille grant she has obtained in her 18-year tenure at the University of South Carolina upstate. Federationists, such as First Vice President Lenora Robertson and others, learned to read Braille under the first grant. Federal deafblind centers that help families and teachers across states are also facing elimination or consolidation. As Education Week notes, these students represent one of the lowest incidence but highest need populations in education. The federal deafblind centers that connect families and educators across states now face elimination or forced consolidation, meaning that the specialized expertise families rely on may simply vanish. If our students don't have the best quality of teachers, one mother of a deafblind student asked, what are we really giving them? These decisions are more than bureaucratic adjustments. They represent a betrayal of our nation's commitment to equal opportunity in education. Braille literacy is not an elective skill. It is the foundation of learning for blind students. When teacher training programs are dismantled, students lose access not only to Braille, but to literacy itself. For deafblind students, whose numbers are small but whose needs are complex, the loss of coordinated federal support could mean no meaningful instruction at all. This is not fiscal prudence. It is moral gross negligence. The National Federation of the Blind knows what happens when society treats the education of blind and deafblind children as expendable. We fought for decades to secure the right to learn Braille, to receive materials on time, and to be taught by trained professionals. We know that when blind and deafblind children are denied those tools, the result is not merely academic failure, it is a lifetime of limited opportunity. The Department of Education must reverse course and restore these essential programs. Our children's literacy and future depend on it.
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0: Bringing hope to victims of two natural disasters. 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Please help.
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9: Recipes. This month's recipes have been submitted by members of the NFB of Rhode Island. Broccoli casserole by Gail Blair. Gail Blair is a longtime member of the Greater Providence chapter. Ingredients. Two 10-ounce packages frozen broccoli, cooked, drained, and chopped. I use the Asian veggie mix with broccoli, carrots, and watercress. 1 1/2 cups cooked rice. 1 cup mayonnaise. 1 1/2 cups shredded cheese, divided. 1 10¾-ounce can condensed cream of mushroom soup. Cream of chicken works well, too. 2 eggs, lightly beaten. 1 1/2 sleeves of crushed Ritz crackers. 6 tablespoons butter, melted. Method. Preheat oven to 350 degrees. Spray a 13-by-9-inch baking dish with cooking spray. In a large mixing bowl, combine broccoli, rice, mayonnaise, 1 cup of cheese, soup, and eggs. Mix well. Place the mixture in the prepared baking dish. Sprinkle top with 1/2 cup shredded cheese. In a separate bowl, mix together crushed Ritz crackers and melted butter. Top the casserole with the crushed crackers and butter mixture. Bake for 40 to 45 minutes or until set and browned. If desired, add 1/2 to 1 pound diced cooked chicken or leftover turkey to above. Taco Soup by Gail Blair. Ingredients. 1 28-ounce can diced tomatoes. 1 jar salsa. 2 cans Rotel diced tomatoes with green chili. 1 envelope taco seasoning mix. 1 can kidney beans with liquid. 1 can black beans with liquid. 1 can corn, drained. 1 can of water. 1 envelope ranch dressing. 1 can cannelli beans with liquid. Method. Combine all ingredients in pot over medium heat. Cook 30 minutes to heat through, stirring occasionally. If desired, add 1 pound browned ground beef or turkey or diced cooked chicken. Barbara's Fall Sweet Potato and Baked Apples by Barbara Henry. There is a photo on the page, the caption, Barbara Henry. Barbara Henry is an active member of the Mount Hope chapter and recent LCB graduate. Ingredients. 4 sweet potatoes, cubed. 1 cup walnuts, chopped. 4 red apples, sliced and cored. 1 teaspoon cinnamon. 1/4 teaspoon ground cloves. Method. Grease a baking pan with olive oil by taking a paper towel and dabbing the top of the bottle, then go around the baking pan. Put apples and sweet potatoes into the pan along with spices. Mix everything together with your hands. Make sure everything feels evenly coated. Preheat oven to 350 degrees. Cover top of pan with aluminum foil. Cook in oven 1 hour. This can be eaten as a meal or a great side dish. Roasted Potatoes by Grace Pyers. Grace Pyers is the president of the National Federation of the Blind of Rhode Island. She is married and has a 7-year-old son. Ingredients. Red Bliss potatoes, 1/2 cup oil, 1 tablespoon powdered onion, 1 tablespoon garlic, salt to taste, 1 tablespoon paprika. 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In a small bowl, combine oil, salt, onion, garlic, and paprika and mix well. Put in enough paprika to turn the mixture reddish. The amount of garlic and onion depend on the quantity of potatoes. Toss potatoes in the spices and mix thoroughly. Put potatoes on a tray and bake at 375 for about 1 hour. Use fork to check when done. Potatoes should be dry and slightly crispy. Sour Cream Cake by Grace Pyers. This was one of my favorite cakes growing up. Ingredients. 1 package Duncan Hines Classic Butter Golden Cake Mix. 1/4 cup of water. 1/4 cup sugar. 1/3 cup oil. 4 eggs, 1 8-ounce tub of sour cream. 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Mix all ingredients with electric mixer. Pour batter into a prepared bundt pan. Bake for 50 minutes or until a toothpick comes out clean when inserted in the center of the cake.
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11: Access. I'm Jonathan Mosen, welcoming you to Access On, the technology podcast of the National Federation of the Blind. This episode is devoted to a comparison of iOS and Android from a blindness perspective. Recorded at our recent national convention, Carl Belanger and I compare apples and Androids. What I want to do first is set some expectations. So when you come out of this, we're not going to have picked a winner for you. We're not going to tell you which one is the best one. What we hope to be able to do is talk with you about the various ways that you interact with these devices and help you to form a view about which one might be right for you, or at least make you curious if you've been on one side of the fence for a little while and you may be wondering whether the grass on the other side is greener or not. I think also, too, that what you'll find when you use one of these devices is sometimes it's the little things, it's the nuances, it's just the way it all hangs together that can sometimes make a difference for you.

0: can use an iPhone as a content creation device as well. So I compose quite a lot of nicely formatted documents on my iPhone these days, and it gives me a lot of freedom to work. So let's get into talking about starting VoiceOver on an iPhone, and you do that on any iPhone that's on the market now with a triple click of the side button. There are no longer many physical controls on an iPhone. The side button is one. It performs a range of functions, including triple clicking it to start VoiceOver. Now, there's nothing that really tells you that, so you've got to have studied ahead of time, or maybe if you're getting your first iPhone, you might have somebody in the store or someone you trust setting that up for you. That's a bit of a contrast from the Mac, actually, where if you start a Mac and you leave it long enough and you don't touch the thing, a little voice comes on and tells you, if you're blind and you want this thing to talk, you press Command F5 to get it going. There's nothing quite like that in VoiceOver on the iPhone. What's also significant is that the tutorial, which is quite recent to iOS, they didn't have a tutorial for a long time, whereas TalkBack has. And they've just introduced this. Now, you used to have to go to third-party apps to get the same sort of thing. That tutorial doesn't start automatically either when you first launch VoiceOver. So someone needs to help you, or you need to have read up on how to execute basic gestures ahead of time so that you can get into that tutorial. There are two learning modes on the iPhone. There's one that's been around for a long time, and that's called VoiceOver Practice. And you might think of this as like the keyboard learn mode in NVDA or JAWS or Narrator for that matter, where you put your VoiceOver into this mode and you can execute any gesture you want and it will tell you what it does. That can be very handy when you just want to get a feel for something, particularly some of the more convoluted gestures, which I'll talk about in a little bit. So that's VoiceOver Practice. And then there is the VoiceOver Tutorial, which is new. There doesn't seem to be any way to launch the VoiceOver Tutorial even from Siri. You can't tell it to open the VoiceOver Tutorial. So the closest we can get to is to open VoiceOver. So I'm going to do that now. 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
0: Now, I'm using Eloquence for this demonstration, and one of the things that I think is really great about iPhone is that it does now have Eloquence built in. That is a remarkable achievement on Apple's part, because everybody was telling us, oh, the days of Eloquence are over, it's outdated, it's unsupported, and then a couple of years ago, Apple came out with VoiceOver and Eloquence talking together, and, you know, there were great angels singing and choirs everywhere, and the world was happy. Yeah, it was a great time. All right, let's flick through.
1: Eye tracking. Side button. Camera control. Button. Accessibility. Heading. 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
0: Okay.
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0: 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But if you're just getting started, it will give you an extra little hint. 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
0: That's where you would start. So if you've never used this tutorial before, and I have, just to become familiar with it for this presentation, you will be taken to this first screen that I'll show you now.
1: Select the next item. VoiceOver automatically reads aloud the selected on-screen item, like text or a button. You can control which item is selected by moving the selection. To select the next on-screen item, swipe from left to right with one finger. Swipe one finger from left to right now to move to the next page.
0: So I'm going to do that, and you'll hear it

0: Gives me a happy, joyous sound when I do the right thing.
1: Continue. Select the previous item. You just practiced the gesture to select the next item. To select the previous on-screen item, swipe from right to left with one finger. Swipe one finger from right to left now to move to the next page.
0: Okay, let's see if I can manage that. So I'm going to flick left.
1: Swipe one finger from right, activate an item. Some items can be activated, which performs their default action. This is similar to clicking the mouse on the item, or pressing a button to submit a form. To activate the selected item, tap the screen twice with one finger. Double tap with one finger to move to the next page.
0: So I'm going to practice the double tap gesture and then we'll stop this.
1: Double tap with one finger to practice navigating. Now, you'll practice the commands you...
0: I'm just going to stop that. But that gives you an example of the interactivity of the voiceover tutorial. It isn't simply telling you what to do. It's actually telling you what's going on and whether you are doing it correctly or not. So that's the tutorial. Now, in the time I have remaining, I just want to talk about some of the gestures. The gesture set from the iPhone is pretty legendary now, and it's been used to perform similar functions on a range of devices. So as we just heard, you can flick left or right to go through different elements. You can touch the screen, and that will tell you what you have touched, but not actually activate it. To activate it, you would double tap. There are up to 6 fingers that VoiceOver can recognize at a time. This is really optimized for Braille input, but usually you would have as many as 4 fingers on the screen. You can tap, single tap, double tap, triple tap, quadruple tap. You can swipe up and down and left and right. You also have the magic tap. This is a pretty significant thing in VoiceOver. The magic tap allows you to start and stop media playback, to start dictation. It basically works out the thing that you're likely to want to do at any given time and give you quick access to that. Similarly, there's a 2-finger scrub gesture, which will activate the back button, but what I've found is that is not supported in all applications. And there is the rotor. This is a critical gesture in iOS, and some find it a difficult gesture to master. You kind of put your finger on the screen, and you rotate counterclockwise or clockwise like a dial on a phone. The good news about the rotor and other gestures is that every single gesture in iOS is configurable in VoiceOver. You could come up with a completely alternative user interface if you want to. You can also add and subtract items from the rotor. So typically you'd use the rotor to choose whether when you flick up and down, you're navigating by word or by character, by line, heading, form control. You might want to adjust speech rate and change your voice. There are also functions for magnification and things like that, so we'll get to those later. You can also take functions out of the rotor and put them in a quick settings feature if you use them slightly less. And when you are on an item, like, say, mail or messages, you have the actions rotor where you can perform context-sensitive actions based on where you are. There are also gestures that are generic to the iPhone that VoiceOver still supports, such as flicking up from the bottom of the screen until you feel one vibration to get to the home screen. You flick up a little longer to get to the app switcher, and you can also flick down a little until you feel one vibration to get to the control center, and a little further to get to notification center. So that's a brief overview of how you get started and how you start to navigate with the iPhone.
2: 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Android's VoiceOver gesture when you're setting up a phone for the first time is to do hold down both volume keys. So what will happen is when you turn the phone on, again, there is no audible feedback or indication at first, but if you hold down both volume keys for a second or two, you will get a prompt to release the volume keys and then hold them down again to enable TalkBack. And once you do that, TalkBack will start. And when TalkBack starts on first-time setup on a new phone, it starts right into the tutorial. It will welcome you to the first page of the tutorial, give you a brief description of TalkBack, and then give you the opportunity to step through the tutorial or just leave it entirely and go on with the setup. So that is one benefit of TalkBack there. There's also an accessibility button on the initial setup page. so that when you go through with TalkBack, it will provide, or you can turn on TalkBack, you know, using the screen if you have a sighted person handy. Once you're in the phone, TalkBack has, again, the tutorial in settings, and all the gestures are customizable as well. So I'll plug my phone in and we'll get into the tutorial. So I'm in TalkBack settings.
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3: 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When TalkBack is on, the focused item on the screen is spoken out loud. 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Navigate up button. 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Page 2 of 6. You can also focus on an item by dragging your finger across the screen. Try this now by touching the screen and dragging toward the bottom left corner until you find the next button. Next button. Double tap to activate.
2: So I just did that, and the iPhone has this feature as well where you can touch a finger on the screen and move it around to find icons there. I'll double tap on that.
3: Scroll by swiping up or down with two fingers. Navigate up. Scroll by page 3 of 6. You can practice on this screen until you find that next button. 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
2: All right, so this is one way TalkBack differs from VoiceOver is that Android has one finger scrolling gestures to scroll up or down or right and left, change pages right and left. And the way TalkBack uses those is it keeps the same Android scrolling gestures but just adds an extra finger to them. So two fingers swipe up would be like scrolling down in a list. Two fingers swipe right or left will change pages, like on your home screen, as opposed to the three-finger gesture that VoiceOver has deliberately, you know, put in there. And we'll get to more of those in a minute.
3: Great job. You've scrolled to the bottom of the screen. Swipe right to find the next button, out of list. Next button. Double tap to activate. Add one finger to system gestures. Navigate up button.
2: Right.
3: Double tap to activate with three fingers.
2: We could keep going through this, and it would walk us through the different gestures. 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There's a bunch of different gestures and things like that. So let's get out of this tutorial.
3: 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Navigate up. TalkBack tutorial. TalkBack. Navigate up. TalkBack settings. 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
2: So
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2: You can use with TalkBack, you can customize your gestures. You can customize the menus, which includes TalkBack's version of the rotor. And, you know, all that other stuff. So just as with the iPhone, you can customize many different aspects of TalkBack's capabilities and how it works. So let's get into some of the TalkBack gestures. Just as with the iPhone, you have your one finger swipe left and right to move between things, double tap to activate things. One area where TalkBack differs is you have what are called angle gestures. These are a slightly older feature in TalkBack. You can certainly use TalkBack and never have to touch these things. But some people find them useful. I like them for certain things. And so it will tell you swipe, you know, up then right or right then down to do a gesture. And the way to get these to work, I have found, is to kind of not two distinct angles. You know, it's not like you're doing like a letter T or a print letter T or print letter L. It's like you're doing kind of a curve. So you swipe right and then angle your finger down, kind of, you know, hence the name angle gestures. It's not just two straight lines. And those can be very useful because you can have, you know, your one finger gestures assigned to stuff, two, three, four fingers. And then you can also have these angle gestures to add even more flexibility. So they can be a little hard to get used to, but if you can get the hang of it, they can be quite useful. Now, speaking of the rotor on iOS, TalkBack, instead of having a rotor, has what they call their reading controls menu, which is where you swipe with three fingers. By default, you can swipe in any direction with three fingers. Right or down will go one way through the menu. Left or up will go through the other. And then, just as with the voiceover rotor, you have characters, words, lines, paragraphs, and then you can also add things. There's no specific like three-finger triple tap for screen curtain, but you can add things like screen curtain, swiping through results in screen search, volume, audio ducking, various other things to this quick menu that you can then get access to with a three-finger swipe, and you swipe up and down to change the options that way. And all that is customizable through TalkBack settings in the Customize Gestures screen. Another feature that TalkBack has that is different from iPhone is the concept of the TalkBack menu. So if I tap the screen with three fingers...
3: 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Describe image in list. Double tap to activate.
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2: And so that's the TalkBack menu. A couple other things that can pop up in there is if you have, just as with iOS, if you're focused on an item that has actions, it will allow you to access those actions either from the TalkBack menu or from the three-finger swipe reading controls menu to navigate through those. So that is a little bit about gestures for both operating systems. As you can hear, they both have a fairly comprehensive suite of gestures. Oh, I should mention TalkBack also does have the Magic Tap, just like VoiceOver for phone and calls and things like that. But either way, they both have a fairly comprehensive, fairly similar suite of gestures, one to four fingers to go through and navigate your phone. They're both heavily customizable. And yeah, they each do things slightly different, and it really boils down to what your preference is for the gestures.
0: There are a lot of ways in which you can get content into an iPhone. When you go into an edit field, like a text field or anything like that, the rotor is context sensitive. So when you get to that kind of an edit field, you will find that on the rotor, the touch typing, direct touch typing, and standard typing menu appears. it doesn't appear when it's not relevant, and that just declutters the rotor a little bit. So in standard touch typing, which is what happens when you start an iPhone, what you find is that you flick around the screen. When you find the character you want, you can either double tap it or you can split tap it, which means you hold one finger somewhere on the screen and then you tap with another finger. And that's how the iPhone will behave by default, because it's pretty foolproof. You just flick around to the character you want and then you double tap it. It can be laborious, though. So Apple eventually introduced what's called the touch typing mode, where you flick around the screen, you drag your finger around the screen, and you find the character that you want, and then you lift your finger. And when you get used to this, it's actually really quick, because it's kind of like a gesture where you're rolling your finger around the screen when you're close to the character you want. And then when you hear it, you just lift your finger and it has entered the text. So that can be quite efficient. Now, for people who really get to grips with this slab of glass, you can also enable what's called direct typing. And that disables any voiceover functionality on the keyboard, other than giving you a little bit of feedback, because the idea here is that you use the keyboard as a non-voiceover user would. So if you've got a really good spatial awareness of how big your particular touchscreen keyboard is, you can type very quickly this way. It takes a bit of practice, but let's also not forget that there is also correction available on the iPhone. So even if you're not precise, normally the iPhone will correct any typos that you make. So maybe when you have some time to experiment with this, if you've not tried direct typing before, give it a shot, because you may find that it speeds you up considerably. You can also input text using a Bluetooth keyboard. The Bluetooth keyboard support on iPhone is extensive and powerful. You can navigate by headings, by form controls, a range of things like that. You can have keyboard echo set to nothing if you're a fast touch typist with a Bluetooth keyboard. You can have word echo, characters, or characters and words. And the keyboard echo can be set differently depending on whether you're using a virtual keyboard or a physical keyboard. So the settings can be specific to each one. Also, you can dictate. And I like that. I'm a dictator, so I am. don't tell anybody. Yeah. And Apple dictation is pretty good, and it's getting better. On Access On shortly, I'm going to review a new keyboard that I've installed recently, because you can install third-party keyboards in iOS. And this one is called Whisper Flow, and it has the most remarkably accurate dictation I have ever seen in my life. And you can just speak to this. You don't have to give it punctuation. It is remarkably accurate. I even got some emails done yesterday in the crowded BWI airport. It's absolutely amazing. And for now, it is free. And you can also use things like voice commands. Apple has a very powerful shortcuts feature, so you can set up quite complex commands to have certain standard text sent to you. One thing I will say in closing is that you can also use keyboard abbreviations. So, for example, I have a shortcut called UBX. When I type UBX in the spacebar, I usually do that in the Uber app, and it will send a message to the driver to say I'm blind. It shows the white cane emoji so that people understand I'll be standing there with a cane. And if you can look for me or toot your horn or whatever when you get there, that will be great. I also have another one called LFM, which stands for look for me. And I type that because Lyft has a much smaller character count than Uber does, which means I have to be very concise, which is really hard for me. But, you know, you've got to do what you've got to do. So that's a brief look at keyboard input. I have deliberately left Braille out because we're coming back to that shortly.
2: So similar to iPhones, Androids do have, you know, the full text keyboard input feature. Android behaves a little differently, so it defaults to what iOS calls touch typing, where you move your finger around, you hear the letter, and then you lift up to enter the letter on that your finger is on. There is a standard typing equivalent mode, but it is hidden in VoiceOver's advanced settings. So you have to go to VoiceOver settings and then find the advanced settings option, and down in the middle of the advanced setting is a typing behavior option where you can choose to have it do the touch typing mode or have the standard where you move to the key and double tap. So I am actually in the
3: Google Open Gemini Live
2: Gemini
3: button.
2: App.
3: Hello, car. Ask Gemini. Edit box. Showing English. USQWERTY.
2: All right. So now my keyboard is up. As I move my finger around the screen.
3: Capital H. Capital G. Capital D. Delt. 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Shift.
2: All right. So I could turn off the capital if I wanted. One nice thing about Android is that they do have a number row above the letter keys. So on iOS, you have to go into the numbers keyboard. But on Android, it's just, so if I touch on the screen.
3: Y. Proofread. T. Proofread. GIF keyboard. Research. GIF key. T. F. Z. Symbol keyboard.
2: And of course,
3: Shift.
2: It's not showing up for what.
3: Open feature. Add it. Video. GIF keyboard. T. Tango.
2: In most applications,
3: five.
2: It does
3: alternative.
2: Have
3: delete. Five deleted. Clipboard. Capital Y. Clipboard. Proofread. GIF keyboard. Capital R. Romeo.
2: Oh, it normally is enabled on my
3: four.
2: Thing. So
3: actions available. Use tab with three fingers. Delete.
2: You can also do, if you hold
3: view.
2: The key down, it'll give you alternate inputs like accented characters. iPhone has something similar. TalkBack also has the ability to use multiple keyboards. It has the ability to dictate, all that sort of stuff. And then in the bottom right corner, we'll get to Braille in a bit.
3: Switch input method button.
2: You have a switch
3: double
2: input
3: tap
2: method
3: to activate. Double tap and hold.
2: You have a switch input method button, which will let you choose between your active keyboards and flip between them, and then it will remember which keyboard you chose last time and default to that keyboard next time. So like, you can have the Google keyboard, you can have the Samsung keyboard, you can have all the different keyboards available that you may want to try, and you can easily and quickly switch between them. The TalkBack menu, when you're in an edit field, has options for editing and selecting and copying text. Moving your cursor around, you can swipe up and down when you're focused on a text field. That'll move it by whatever reading control you have set, character, word, line, etc. Android does not currently have, to my knowledge, a version of VoiceOver's direct touch typing feature. So if you're a big fan of that, that may be a point against Android for you. But either way, both can do typing very well. Both are pretty reasonably paced. Again, with Android, if you're using an inexpensive phone or an older phone, you may get some additional lag between when moving between keys, depending on what app you're using and how many other things you have open. So the efficiency can be impacted somewhat there. But otherwise, they're both pretty similar and straightforward to each other.
0: Let's just talk about Braille in general. The iPhone and VoiceOver has been around since 2009, and Braille users have really helped to shape the state of Braille on iPhone. And at the National Federation of the Blind, we can take a lot of pride in that. We have a lot of Braille users who have really made sure that the iPhone is a great experience with Braille. Now, sometimes it breaks, and sometimes we may have some words to say about that, but when it's behaving well, it is a very good experience. There are many Braille language tables that are supported on iPhone. There are system tables, and in recent times, iPhone has also started to support the LibLui tables as well, which is an open source Braille translator that many of us contribute to. You can connect a wide range of Braille displays. They support all of the common Braille displays via their own distinct protocols. And Apple was very quick to adopt the Human Interface Device driver standard for Braille, which is something that we've had to work pretty hard on with them, the manufacturers. So it's good to see that Apple did come to the party quite quickly there. Braille is fully configurable. So if you connect a Braille display to your iPhone and you don't like some of the keyboard assignments, you can reassign them. And in fact, if I can just look ahead very briefly to iOS 26, you will find that that is even more the case with that. So there seems to be significant progress with every release with Braille. You can support uncontracted Braille and contracted Braille with iPhone. You can input when you connect your Braille device via QWERTY input if you have a device like the APH Mantis, or with Braille input if you have a more conventional Braille display with Perkins-style entry. There is some support in iOS already for multi-line Braille displays, such as the Monarch, which is something that we're very excited about at the National Federation of the Blind, the way that the Monarch is evolving and changing things for students, particularly in STEM subjects. And that will continue to advance in forthcoming releases of iOS. But even now, if you are fortunate enough to have a multi-line Braille display, you will find that you can make some adjustments there. As well as a physical Braille display, iOS has something called Braille Screen Input. Now, Braille Screen Input has evolved over time. Originally, it was just another form of inputting text into your device. And the way to think about this is that your touchscreen becomes like a Braille keyboard. And there are two broad ways that it might do that. One is that in certain modes, it mimics the shape of a Braille cell. So you would have dots 1, 2, 3 along the left-hand side and dots 4, 5, 6 along the right-hand side, and you would input into it like you were making the shape of the cells that you want. It supports all grades of Braille. The other way that you can input Braille is in tabletop mode, where the phone essentially becomes like a virtual Perkins keyboard. So the keys are going across the screen. Now, that was pretty cool, and it sped a lot of us up considerably. But in iOS 18, Apple really did take it to the next level by making Braille Screen Input a way by which you could control the whole phone. There is now a command mode in Braille Screen Input, and when you switch to that, it pretty much means that you can use the device exclusively as a Braille-only device if that's what you want to do. You can launch applications. You can use the same Braille keys on a virtual keyboard as you have on a physical keyboard. So you can navigate the screen by just pressing dot 4 when you're in command mode, which will take you to the next item. That's a standard Braille navigation paradigm. Pressing dot 1 will take you back to the previous item, which again is standard Braille paradigm. Dots 1, 2, 3 to the top, dots 4, 5, 6 to the bottom. And all of this is now possible in command mode on Braille Screen Input. And I do know of people who now use their iPhones as a Braille-only device. They literally never come out of Braille Screen Input once they get the phone going. They've entered their password to begin with. They can stay in Braille mode. And the fact that we have that degree of configurability, of essentially making our choice as Braille users to use this in any mode, is a very significant achievement on Apple's part. So that's a brief overview in the 5 minutes I have of Braille.
2: Google, I will admit, has been a bit of a later comer to the area of Braille on Android. But a few years ago, they have rolled out a Braille keyboard. They also, for a long time, had an app called BrailleBack, which provided support for Braille displays on Android. That is now gone. They have rolled it into the TalkBack interface directly, which I will show in a minute. They have now done a Braille keyboard, as I said, where you can have it just as your default keyboard. So anytime you double tap on an edit field or it prompts for input, it will bring up the Braille keyboard and you can type and do what you want. There is no command mode yet, though I certainly hope Google will do that as well. When you're doing a Braille display, everything is through the Braille display settings. And it will show your available devices up top. You can pair with them. Android now supports most of the same Braille displays that iOS does. One important caveat is that due to the way Google did the Braille human interface device, it will only work with devices that require the HID protocol, mainly the Brailliant devices and the Mantis, if you're running a phone with Android 15 or later. So if you have an older phone or one that hasn't been updated to Android 15, it will work with most other Braille displays. The Focus displays, the Selva's displays, the older HumanWare displays, but it will not work with the newest displays that only require the HID protocol, and that is because that is at an Android level change. So once you get into either of these, you can pair your display. It'll connect. And then they have a full suite of gestures that you can use to move around and engage with things. Android does their gestures on a Braille display a little different than you might be used to on, say, iOS or a Windows screen reader. They use space.1, space.4, etc. to move by line on the screen, but then they use dots 1, 2, and 7, or the backspace key, and dots 4, 5, and 8, or the enter key, as kind of your flick left and right gesture equivalents. And then they use dots 2, 3, 7 and 5, 6, 8 to adjust your reading control, and just dots 3, 7 or 6, 8 to adjust it. So it's a little, it works. It, you know, it does well, but it is definitely a little different than you might be used to with a Braille display on other platforms. So that is something to be aware of. Aside from that, I'll just give a brief demo of Braille keyboard entry.
3: Add attach. Ask Gemini. Edit box. 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
2: All right, so I'm still in Gemini like I was earlier.
3: Showing Braille keyboard. Screen away mode.
2: I'm in the screen away mode, but this has both the screen away and tabletop as iOS does.
3: Cap. TH. This. IS. Is a cap b r l braille cap t y p ink type d e n dots 256 demo.
2: And you can change the keyboard echo and things like that. You can use three finger swipes.
3: Words.
2: Right or left to change the granularity. So if I wanted to make an edit.
3: Demo. Typing. Braille. A. A. Characters. Space. Capital B. R. A, I, L, L, E, space.
2: And etc. And you can go through and do your edits and select things and whatever. They have a bunch of gestures for moving by line, word, character, all those different things. So there's a pretty robust keyboard.
3: Swipe up with three fingers for more options. Dots 4, 5. Dots 4, 5 deleted.
2: I'm going to swipe up with three fingers.
3: Keyboard hidden. 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Switch to uncontracted Braille in list. Double tap to update dot positions. Review gestures. Open tutorial. Settings. Close button out of list. Double tap. This is a Braille typing demo. Showing Braille keyboard. This is a Braille type. Add attachments. Button. And double so tap to act. Hold to open input method picker.
2: A little demo of Braille screen input on an Android phone. I do really like that it just comes up whenever you pop into a text field if you have that set as your keyboard. But I do hope Google can do a command mode soon.
0: I'd like to talk about the camera a little bit, in fact, because we have an iPhone 16 Pro Max that we're demonstrating here, and it is important to say that there are some differences between what you will get out of your camera as a blind person depending on the kind of phone that you have. If you have a Pro model iPhone that does give you access to a range of blindness-specific functions that can be pretty compelling. One of them is people detection, and that for me was incredibly useful during the height of the pandemic because you could exercise safe social distancing by being told when you were getting close to people. It is still useful. For example, yesterday we boarded a Southwest flight, and the cool thing about that is that you can choose your seat. So you can use people detection to actually find out where the closest window seat is that's not occupied. I promise you it's not for the view, it's for the sleep. So it's a very handy feature. There are also other technologies like point and speak. To be fair, I've had mixed success with point and speak in the camera. But the idea is that if you find yourself using a touchscreen-based coffee machine at your work or anything that's got a touchscreen, point and speak is supposed to allow you to hover your finger over a touchscreen and tell you what it is that your finger's hovering over so you can press the right thing. There's also things like door detection, furniture detection, a range of other things, and you can switch all of those things on as you need to. This is another thing that is available on the rotor, and so you rotate to that function, you flick up and down to choose the item you want, and you double tap to activate the things that are of interest. So there'll be times when you just want people detection on if you're traveling and you're looking for a seat on a bus or a train. There'll be times when maybe you're looking for doors in an unfamiliar building. You can turn that on as well. The reason why this is only possible on a Pro phone is because this is making extensive use of LiDAR technology. And LiDAR is built into the Pro phones. You'll hear a lot about LiDAR increasingly as it makes its way into some of the new mobility devices that are being planned for blind people, such as Glide, which a lot of people are talking about. Now, in addition to that, you'll want to take a photo. And I think this is an area where Android has a significant edge, particularly when it comes to things like taking a selfie. But I'm going to open the camera app, open camera.
1: Camera. Camera control status. Camera controls. Button. Collapse.
0: Just go to the right camera.
1: Photo and video view. Camera chooser. Back facing.
0: Okay.
1: Button.
0: Going to go camera to the chooser. Front facing camera.
1: Front facing.
0: And?
1: Photo and video view. Take picture. Camera mode. Selfie zoom. Zoomed in. Button. Double tap to zoom out.
0: And I'm feeling...
1: Near right edge.
0: There we go.
1: Near bottom right edge. Near right edge. Near bottom right edge. Near right edge.
0: I'm
1: near bottom right edge.
0: Trying to get centered.
1: Near right edge.
0: So.
1: Tilt left.
0: Okay, what
1: one
0: is, I'm going to stop that. But what it's telling
1: camera
0: me
1: control.
0: Is when I
1: weather.
0: When I use VoiceOver, I'll just stop that talking. There we go. When I use VoiceOver to tell me what's in the camera view, it is telling me that there is a face in the frame and where it is. So as I move the camera around or I move my head around, it is telling me it's in the right edge, the top edge, etc. And eventually, hopefully you'll get centered and you can take a picture. When you use the rear camera, it will also give you, using Apple Intelligence, a brief description of what the camera is seeing, which can be helpful when you are trying to take a picture of something specific. So you can get feedback about when it's in the view, and then you can double tap the take picture button to take a picture. Once you've done that, Apple Intelligence in particular is pretty sharp about finding the photos you want. So you can say, find photos that I took in New Orleans in July 2025, and Apple Intelligence will do that for you. If you have a guide dog and you've taken some cute pics of your pooch, you can tell it to find dog pictures on your phone, and it will do that. It will give you a basic description of the picture, but you can also share that picture with other tools like Seeing AI or any number of other third-party AI tools to get descriptions of what it is that you've taken. So that's a brief overview of the camera.
2: Google have added a feature to the Android camera called Guided Frame. Now, it doesn't offer some of those cool LiDAR features that the Pro iPhone does, like door detection and other things like that. But it does offer a very good way to know what faces are in the frame, whether it's cropped, and it will actually do a countdown to take the photo once you have people in the frame, and it can also detect pets and other objects and things like that.
3: Switch to long exposure mode. Switch to action pan. Switch to back camera. Photo gallery. Take photo. Button.
2: I'm in
3: double tap to activate. Actions available. Use tap with three fingers to view. One face in frame. Move your phone left and down. One face cropped. Move your phone left and up. One face in frame. Move your phone left and up. Hold for photo. 3, 2, 1. Movement in frame. Oh, countdown canceled. One face in frame. Move your phone slightly left and up. One face in frame. Move your phone slightly left and up. One face cropped. Move your phone slightly left. Hold for photo. 3, 2, 1. Photo taken. One face in frame. Move your phone left and photo gallery. Button.
2: And so
3: double tap to activate.
2: That is one cool thing. And so I did that using the front-facing camera. It should also work for if you're taking a picture of family or your pet, like your guide dog picture or certain other things. I was playing with it last night, and it was saying, you know, I had a cup of tea on the table, and it said one drink in frame and things like that. So it can detect certain other objects like that. And then once you've taken the picture, you could use the TalkBack Describe Images to do that. Now, can
3: take photo. Photo gallery. Take photo. Back to camera. Cast. All photos. Favorite. More option. Share. Share. Edit. Edit. Lens. Lens. Trash. Trash. Photo taken on July 8th, 2025, 9:50 a.m. Trash. Photo taken on July 8th, 2025, 9:50 a.m. TalkBack menu. Describe image in list.
2: So I should
3: double tap to activate. Get detailed image descriptions. No thanks, but turn on, but photos. Photo taken on July 8th. Thumbs up button. A man with a light beard and a red and blue plaid shirt is wearing a gray jacket and a red tie. He is standing with his back against a gray wall. He is looking at the camera and has a serious expression on his face. Detected image.
2: Well,
3: photo.
2: It was
3: press the volume button.
2: It got that partially right. I'm not standing. I'm sitting in a chair. But so as you can see, you know, it will try to describe the image. And you can do that with any picture you take, or even pictures that are on your screen and things like that. So, yeah, Android does photos pretty well, pretty accessibly, and I think it's a pretty neat feature to have.
0: I am going to go to Safari, which is the web browser on the iPhone.
1: Doc, messages, Safari. Double tap the Safari. Skip the main content.
0: Now, we just happen to be on the NFB website because we're surfing the site we want. You can navigate the web in a variety of ways. The rotor is pretty critical here for most purposes. So I'm going to use the rotor.
1: We advance the lives of our members and form controls.
0: So we've got form controls here. Again, what's happening here is that VoiceOver is context aware. So it knows that I'm on a web page and that web page may have form controls. On that basis, forms have come up in the rotor.
1: Links.
0: And we've got links as well, similar things. So now that I have chosen links from the rotor, if I flick down.
1: 2025 National Convention Agenda, heading level 2. Link.
0: And I can double tap and it will execute that link and I can just continue to flick down.
1: Read more about 2025 National Convention Agenda. Link.
0: If I swipe right, it will simply just take me through the web page linearly as if I were, say, using the up and down arrow keys on a web browser in Windows.
1: Prepare for National Convention. Heading level 4. The NFB National Convention is the largest gathering of blind people in the world. It is the premier event for training, support, and information for the blind community.
0: And now if I flick left,
1: headings.
0: We're on to
1: 14 headings.
0: Headings. Now, one thing that's important to note about VoiceOver in general, in fact, is that you can assign any gesture to any function. And I find this very useful on the web because I am routinely navigating by heading. If you've got a properly marked up web page, navigating by heading is often a very efficient way to get from different parts of the web page to another. So what I've done in my own phone, and I've done it on this one here, is I have mapped a two-finger swipe right and left to navigate by heading. And that way, I don't even need to use the rotor because it's a function that I use so often.
1: First timer's guide. Heading level 4. Link. Pre-convention activities. Heading level.
0: So I'm just doing a two-finger flick right to navigate by heading, and I've also mapped a two-finger flick left.
1: First timer's guide.
0: To go back to the previous heading. I've also done the same with form controls because the things that I do most often, I navigate by link, heading, and form controls. So I have assigned unique gestures to all of those functions. And it just makes working with the web so much more efficient because I don't have to go around the rotor and find things. Now, what that means on my personal phone is that I have taken off those duplicate functions. So since I can navigate by form control and by heading and by link without using the rotor, I don't have them on my rotor at all on my own personal phone, because while the rotor is a great concept and it provides for a lot of navigation, it can get very busy. You can also navigate the web in Braille screen input. So if you go into Braille screen input, standard commands like H for heading, C for form control, and various other functions just work in Braille screen input. You can also do the same with a Bluetooth keyboard. The functions on a Bluetooth keyboard are quite similar to the navigation quick keys that you would be familiar with on a Windows screen reader. You can turn something called navigation mode on, quick nav mode on, and then you can also turn another mode of that on called navigation quick keys on. When you do both of those things, you can do things like just press H to navigate to heading, C for control, and on. So navigating the web with a Bluetooth keyboard is very easy. It's kind of like forms mode in a screen reader. You double tap the field if you want to enter text into it, and at that point a virtual keyboard becomes available and a Bluetooth keyboard also becomes active, and you can type things into a form. So I find that for shopping and other experiences, it is pretty good. There are certain sites where I think VoiceOver and Safari is a little tricky, particularly sometimes you just find that you go into a form and for some reason you're not able to type text into that form. So it's not perfect. There are some focus mode issues there, but it's a pretty robust browsing experience. So that's browsing with Safari and VoiceOver.
2: Just as with the iPhone, Android has a full suite of navigation controls on the web, but it handles things a little differently. So it puts them, just as with iOS, puts them in the rotor, it puts them in the reading control. So if I swipe with three fingers.
3: Words, lines, paragraph, headings.
2: And if I
3: swipe up
2: down,
3: or swipe down to read by convention preparation, heading 3, 2025 National Convention Agenda, heading to link.
2: And if
3: double
2: I want
3: tap to activate.
2: And if I wanted to activate that, I could double tap.
3: Prepare for National Convention. Heading 4 link. Prepare for National. The NFB National Convention is the largest gathering of blind people in the world. It is the premier event. Movement. Heading 1. Window Chrome. Homepage National.
2: I just flicked right to get to that text. We also have
3: controls.
2: Controls.
3: Swipe up or swipe. No next. Customize and control Google. Homepage, National Federation of the Blind. Previous. 630. Next. No next control. Sick previous. Button. Detected text 20N. Links. Landmarks.
2: So we have links.
3: Swipe
2: and
3: up
2: then
3: or swipe down. National Federation.
2: You can add other things. So by default, it has headings, controls, and links. And then you can add landmarks, buttons, checkboxes, form fields, all those different types of things to be able to jump around the site more quickly and get access to the different pieces. So I'll just keep flicking.
3: Buttons. Edit fields. No previous edit field. No next edit field. Images and videos.
2: So
3: swipe up or swipe.
2: By
3: Federation of the Blind.
2: And various things like that. And you can customize all these. And I'll actually show you real quick since we have the time.
3: Talkback menu. Describe image in. Describe screen. Read from photo. 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
2: I'm just going to make a brief tangent here. If you're, say, in an email or on the web, and you have, say, a two-factor authentication code that you just received that you need to copy into somewhere else, or someone sent you a link that's not clickable for some reason, this copy last spoken phrase is awesome. You just have it read the thing you want to copy. 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
2: So go to talkback settings.
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3: Characters, characters, word, line, paragraph, headings, no next head, containers exit out of a container, rows, web navigation, heading,
2: right,
3: 22 of 46,
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3: landmarks, jump, web navigate, landmarks, buttons, jump, checkbox, edit fields, focusable, heading 1, heading 4, jump between headings, images and videos, lists, jump, list items, tables, jump, combo boxes, jump, visited links, jump, unvisited, radio buttons, special features, heading 42 of 4.
2: So as you can hear there, it's a pretty comprehensive list of different web controls in Android that you can set up. Now, it is not context sensitive. Those controls will always be in your reading controls, which could make things a little cluttered. But if there's certain web controls you really like, you can certainly add those and be able to navigate between them. And if those controls appear in other apps that use web views or things like that, you'll be able to navigate within them as well. So that's a little bit about browsing.
0: I'd be interested in a bit of a discussion, Carl. How responsive do you find the Android experience? Because I think one of the things that is quite different about Android is there's such a wider variety of hardware available, third-party manufacturers. So Google makes the Pixel, but there are also big players like Samsung and also some much smaller players. So it would be fair to say that choosing the right device and checking for latency and responsiveness could be a factor. Are there tips that you would have for people in terms of choosing a device that's not going to feel like it's, you know, wading through molasses when you're trying to use TalkBack?
2: Yeah, TalkBack has gotten pretty good where for the majority of Android devices, TalkBack may suffer just slightly in the latency department in general because you are dealing with many different versions of phones and operating system combinations and processors and things like that. But the biggest determinant of when and how much lag you will have on an Android phone is just going to be the overall specs. I did a blog post a little over a year ago discussing the Motorola G Play, which is a very inexpensive Android phone. You can get a perfectly accessible, fully featured smartphone for $100 or less. But don't expect iPhone flagship snappiness. There's going to be some lag. Things are going to take longer to load. And so it's really going to boil down to how much lag are you willing to put up with to fit within your budget? Because if you go in understanding that things are going to be slower, you might have to wait an extra second for an app to load, an extra quarter second when flicking around things, you can get a very inexpensive but still very usable Android phone. Whereas if you want iPhone-like snappiness, you may want to consider a Pixel 9, Galaxy S25, things like that. It's really the trade-off, what you want in your phone versus what your budget is.
0: The one thing I would say about this comparison is it's interesting how the two have converged more and more. And if you go back a few years, and we did this comparison then, what you'd find is, you know, there was no Actions rotor or Actions context menu in Android as such, where you could just flick down through the options. The angular gestures were what they were. There was BrailleBack, which was a third-party utility, as Carl mentioned earlier. I don't think I'm being unfair when I say that VoiceOver has kind of set the trend. And what's happened is that VoiceOver on iOS has come out with a range of features, and Android users or wannabe Android users have gone to Google and said, actually, we want this. Mm-hmm. We find it really constraining that we're limited in terms of how many fingers we can assign to a gesture, because some people, just like some people struggle with the rotor, I think that some people really did struggle with those angular gestures. And what made it more complex as well is that the Angular gestures behaved slightly differently depending on the hardware that you had. They were executable more easily on some pieces of Android hardware than others. And so Google has responded to that, and that's fine. You know, we often see in this industry somebody starts a trend and then it's well received, so other people jump on the bandwagon. We see that in the Windows screen reader industry as well. So there's a lot of convergence now, but what I find still is that with every version of iOS that comes out, there is something significantly new taking place. So in iOS 26, for example, the Braille note-taker mode that's being introduced there is really quite remarkable. So things keep leapfrogging, I guess, and things keep evolving. But I think the important thing that I would stress is if you played with any of these devices, whichever side of the fence you're on, if you're an Android user and you played with an iPhone 3 years ago, or vice versa, you're an iPhone user and you played with Android 3 years ago, your knowledge is just so out of date. So if you're genuinely interested, particularly if you're in the tech training field, it really is incumbent upon you to get up to date because this thing is changing so, so quickly.
2: One thing I would like to just quickly mention is Android fragmentation. Because Apple and iOS are just all in-house, Apple makes the hardware, Apple builds the software, it can be a really nice, seamless

0: manufacturer put on, your mileage may vary in terms of accessibility. And there's also the issue of Android updates. Whereas Apple pushes iOS 26 in September, boom, everyone's iPhone gets it, you're all up to date within a few days. Google pushes Android 16 or 17 or whatever, then each individual manufacturer has to take that version of Android and go customize it for their phone and then push it out. So sometimes that can take a couple months. Sometimes, especially for less expensive phones or older phones, that can take a year.
1: Yeah, I got to say, I miss the days when we had Android Gingerbread and Kit Kat and Lollipop. And I was patiently waiting for a low-carb option, man. I thought, you know, if you just give me a keto Android and I'm in.
0: Yeah. Yeah, but whichever Android phone, I have used Google's, I have used Samsung's, I have used Motorola's. They all work pretty well.
1: Yeah.
0: From an accessibility standpoint.
2: That concludes this episode of Access On, the technology podcast of the National Federation of the Blind. 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
4: Walking the Balance Beam by Noel J. Nightingale. Noel Nightingale lives in Washington State, where she is a leader in the National Federation of the Blind. A recent law school graduate, she has passed the bar and has secured her first job as an attorney with a large and prestigious law firm. In Walking the Balance Beam, Noel deals with doubts about her ability to compete in the corporate world, both her own doubts and those of her colleagues. Here is what she has to say. I am a lawyer with a large West Coast law firm of Heller, Ehrman, White, and McAuliffe. I work in the Seattle office in the Environmental Practice Group. I got the job the ordinary way that new attorneys get jobs with law firms, which is that I worked with Heller, Ehrman during the summer, and they liked my work and offered me a permanent position. After the bar examination last summer, I attended one of the National Federation of the Blind training centers, where I learned Braille and better cane travel, and engaged in other activities that helped build my confidence as a blind person. My job is probably not very interesting to those who observe it from the outside. I research specific legal issues and then write memoranda to more senior attorneys about those issues. I then discuss my research with them and do follow-up research as needed. As a new attorney, I don't get much contact with the clients. I'm pretty much stuck off in my office doing research and writing. The job accommodations I use aren't unique. I use Braille, a white cane, a reader, and adaptive computer equipment. I find that the most challenging aspect of my job as an attorney has nothing to do with the job accommodations I make. Instead, it's dealing with my colleagues and persuading them to see me as just another new attorney, rather than focusing on my blindness. Their attitudes and reactions toward me are typified by a retreat I went to with them. It was in a town a little way from where I live. My law firm had hired an organization which provides business with challenging activities for executives to engage in that are designed to facilitate personal and team growth. We weren't told what these activities would be, and as the time for the retreat drew nearer, all of the attorneys' anxiety levels about it grew stronger and stronger. About a week before the retreat, one of my colleagues, a friend in the firm who was on the retreat committee, came to me and asked if I was planning on participating in the retreat. I told her that I was, and she asked if I had any concerns. I said that I didn't know what was going to happen.

0: and that I was planning to give everything the old college try. Then I addressed her real question, which was, because I am blind, could I do it? She assured me that that hadn't been her question, but that unnamed people had come to her with concerns about my ability to participate. I said again that I planned to take part in all the events. But as the retreat drew nearer and nearer, I started hearing rumors about what these events were, and one of them was that there was going to be a very high balance beam that we were going to walk on. I did become a little nervous at hearing that. The morning of the retreat came, and at the breakfast, which all the attorneys attended, the leader came up to me and got down on his knees so that his face was very close to mine as I sat in my chair. And he spoke to me in the kind of voice that one uses in speaking to a child. He asked me if I was really going to participate. I think he was hoping I was going to say no, but I assured him that I was, and he walked away disappointed. We walked down to the area where we were going to do warm-up exercises, and all went fine until a little way into the exercises. Then they told us to stand on one foot, with the other foot touching our behinds. I started wobbling the minute I did it. I had to keep touching the ground with my raised foot. That shook my confidence. I thought, if I can't stand on one foot, how am I going to walk on a balance beam? Then I remembered Dr. Jernigan's talking about a sighted person's asking him about a blind person's ability to balance. He tried standing on one foot and found that he couldn't do it very well. But when he practiced a little, he could do it fine, and that steadied me. I told myself that I wasn't balancing well because I was nervous. We then split up into teams of three and went to the event area. As the site was described to me, there was indeed a balance beam about 70 feet in the air, stretched between two trees with a rough ladder against one tree leading up to the beam. The leader told us that we would be wearing harnesses with ropes attached to them and that the event would be perfectly safe if we chose to participate. One brave attorney decided to go first. She climbed up and walked out to the middle, where we were supposed to trust those ropes and jump off. She did just fine, and several more attorneys went, and soon there were only a few of us left who hadn't done it. And some of them were so scared they were talking about not doing it. I decided that before these people psyched me out, I had better get going. So I started up the ladder, which was easy. I just found each rung with one hand and then pulled myself up another step. But when I got to the beam, which took forever, I got myself onto it and put my back to the tree with my hands behind me, hugging the tree. That's when I noticed that the beam was round and narrow, 3.5 inches across. I was very scared. So I shouted down to the leader, "Now what?" He shouted back, "Walk to the middle and jump off." I said, "How?" Eventually, I made myself take that first tentative step, but it was so scary that I quickly jumped back and hugged the tree. I could not figure out how I was going to do this. I stood there for a while, slowly realizing that I either had to go or come back down. I was afraid that I would take one step, fall off, and bang into the tree. But eventually, I decided that the best thing was just to get it over with. So I started walking, and eventually I got to the middle. But when they started shouting that I was in the middle, I didn't believe them. I thought they were just saying that to make me feel good, so I kept going. Then I noticed that their shouts were sounding very insistent. It was definitely time to jump. I stopped and gathered myself for a minute, and then I jumped, and the rope stopped me the way it was supposed to. When I eventually got to the ground, my colleagues rushed up to me and hugged me and cheered. They told me how great I had done, better than anybody else. But I hadn't done better than anybody else. I probably did worse than anybody else, except for the ones who didn't attempt it. The next two events went fine. I performed at about the same level as my colleagues, or maybe a little worse or a little better. I don't know. But by the end of the day, I was getting an incredible amount of praise and adulation. People from other groups were walking up to me and telling me that they had heard that I was the star of the show. I began to feel very uneasy and uncomfortable. Why were these people so impressed by my mediocre achievements? I concluded it was because they had started out with such low expectations of what I was going to do that day. And that very much disturbed me. If they had such profound doubts about my ability to walk on a balance beam, how could they possibly believe that I was able to be as competent at the law as they were? This brings me to the one other job accommodation I make that I think every blind person must use. It makes all the other accommodations work. I strive to maintain a high level of confidence in myself. The only way my colleagues can learn to have confidence in me is for me to have confidence in myself. But this confidence must be grounded in substance, confidence in my strong blindness skills and in my lawyering skills. I have heard Mark Maurer, president of the National Federation of the Blind, say that when he faces something challenging, he remembers his brothers and sisters in the Federation and their love and support for him. That's exactly what I did on the balance beam. After I took that first failed step, I stood up there on that beam and thought about how my friends in the Federation would be cheering for me and supporting me. That's what gave me the courage to go for it and prove that I could do it. That's the only way I know of to maintain a steady level of self-confidence in a world filled with doubts about the ability of blind people.
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2: The next presenter is no stranger to us, as he's now come to our convention for a number of years. And this is a very important year for his presentation. We remain on high alert to make sure that our National Library Service for the Blind remains intact as changes are made in the federal government. And this gentleman has been director of the library now for a number of years and has truly become a dedicated advocate, I'll say, for the program and for continuing to expand the program. He said one Jason wasn't enough, and could he bring a second one on stage today?
3: Yes, sir.
2: So he brought another Jason with him. And together, these two gentlemen, they're not replacements for each other, but they do make a dynamic duo in heading up our National Library Service, which, as we know, there have been cuts to the Institute of Museum and Library Services, and that has impacted many state libraries for the blind. These gentlemen are helping to make sure that we protect the tremendous infrastructure we have at the Library of Congress, and they have been coordinating with us so we can do our advocacy work on the state level. Please welcome from the National Library Service both Jason Broughton and Jason Yasner.

0: can't believe it. NFB, how are ya? All right, tell me, who here knows about NLS? Who here is using Bard? Who here has a digital talking book machine? And who here has a Braille e-reader? I could not be happier to be able to say those words to you and know that the National Library Service for the Blind and Print Disabled are doing everything we can to ensure that all may read. So good morning to all the visionary minds, advocates, and leaders gathered here today. It's truly an honor to be among those whose voices have shaped, refined, and energized this movement for the blind and print disabled equity. My name is Jason Yasner. I'm the Deputy Director of NLS at the Library of Congress. At the National Library Service for the Blind and Print Disabled, our collaboration with the National Federation of the Blind is foundational. It's not just policy, it's partnership. Your feedback ensures our services remain relevant, inclusive, and empowering. Together, we continue to center dignity and independence in everything we build. And I want to give a special thank you to President Riccobono and his team. You guys have been amazing partners in the past, in the present, and certainly in the future. All right, one of the most impactful ways we can empower people with vision impairments and disabilities is through meaningful collaborations between organizations like NLS and NFB. Because when these organizations join forces, they bridge critical gaps, combining resources, expertise, and advocacy to create more inclusive systems of support. Here at NLS, we provide access to Braille and audio materials that enrich lives, while the NFB brings the lived experience, grassroots advocacy, and innovation needed to shape these services into something truly transformative. So together, they don't just distribute materials, they promote autonomy, lifelong learning, and social inclusion. So think of all the thousands of individuals who, thanks to these partnerships, can now pursue higher education, enjoy literature independently, or simply access the information they need to navigate daily life. It's not just about accessibility, it's about dignity, opportunity, and equality. So President Riccobono mentioned NFB Newsline, which we consider an absolute critical service. Yes? Yes? So we at NLS are doing everything we can to preserve this service. Just to let you know, as of now, the fiscal year 26 budgets that have been put forth by the House and the Senate both still include the money for NFB Newsline to go to NFB. And every time we've ever gotten a question about it, we wholeheartedly say, this is critical, this is a core service, and you can't cut it. So we look forward to our FY26 budget, hopefully kicking in on October 1st if Congress does its job. And we will ensure that the National Library Service continues to provide the services that we all rely on. So let's talk a little bit about technology. I mentioned Bard before. We have been undergoing a Bard modernization for years now. We've been talking about Bard 2.0, and most of what Bard 2.0 up to now has been on the back end. We've been really making Bard better, stronger, and faster on the back end. It's been redesigned for maximum accessibility, especially for low vision and mobile users. Now that Bard 2.0 is becoming a reality, some of the new features include smarter search tools, subscription and wish list management, reading history, and enhanced privacy. And thanks to our migration to the cloud 2 years ago, Bard now supports up to 800,000 users, which is a five-fold increase, ensuring faster performance and broader availability. So this isn't just a tech upgrade. It's about making information feel intuitive, personalized, and dependable. Just to let you know, we have been migrating all Bard patrons to the new platform. It's relatively seamless, and so we know that all Bard patrons will be migrated to the 2.0 platform by September 30th this year. So we're really, really excited about it, and we're looking forward to your feedback as well. All right, more about some devices. Some of you are familiar with our Alexa skill, which is called My Talking Books. So this was something we decided to investigate several years ago, and we created a new smart speaker Alexa skill called My Talking Books, and right now it's in an open beta with 5,000 users. We're collecting feedback, and we're seeing how things can be improved. Which was great was, 2 days ago, I believe, I met Peter Korn, the director of accessibility for Amazon. He was doing a presentation here. And he was talking about Alexa Plus, which is the next generation of Alexa. Well, we feel that this new Alexa Plus is going to help our Alexa skill, My Talking Books. And so we're hoping over the next year to see some vast improvements in that. Some of the focus areas we've been looking at are streaming audio services, voice interaction and navigation, Wi-Fi hot discovery, and text-to-speech enhancement, all driven by inclusive design that centers real-world usability and diverse user needs. Whether your device is handheld, voice-controlled, or as yet imagined, we're building pathways towards seamless, independent reading. And of course, we can't forget the new next-generation digital talking book machine, the DA2. And we want to thank all of you for providing feedback and user testing over the past couple years. And we especially want to thank HumanWare for being our partner to create the DA2. Right now, as I speak, thousands of DA2s are making their way to the state libraries. So you will be able to have a DA2 very, very soon. Once again, the DA2 is an enhanced digital talking book machine. It still takes the cartridges, of course, but it has a Wi-Fi modem, so you can connect the Bard and download your books directly to the machine. It also has Bluetooth connectivity. It's a better device in every way, shape, or form. So we're really excited about the DA2. So let's talk about some numbers. So in fiscal year 24, over 22 million items were circulated, averaging more than 100 items per patron. This is significant. 22 million items. You guys are reading a lot, and we love it. We want to make sure that we have stuff you want to read. So please keep giving us your suggestions. Our expanded collections include 11,377 new audiobooks, 7,575 Braille titles, and Bard's holdings now total nearly 190,000 items, with 152,000 plus Marrakesh acquired downloads in 26 languages. We're going to talk about Marrakesh a little bit. Jason Broughton will talk about that. But these numbers reflect more than access. They reflect engagement, curiosity, and a thriving community of readers. And while we're talking about readers, who here is familiar with talking book topics? All right, talking book topics has been around longer than I've been alive, I believe. It has its limitations. We have something that we think you'll like even better. It is an email newsletter called Collections Connections. And if you haven't heard about it, I'll tell you a little bit. It is once a month book list that includes recommended Braille and audio titles with the Bard links right there in the email for easy access. So, if you're interested in Collections Connections, please send an email to connections. The email is connections@loc.gov, loc.gov. Once again, connections@loc.gov. We hope that this will improve on talking book topics and you'll end up liking it better. So finally, the last thing I'd like to say before transitioning is we have a new patron enrollment online application. We know that the enrollment process for NLS has been cumbersome. It is paper-based, it's not very efficient, and it varies significantly from state to state. We have created an online patron enrollment form. And right now, it is in development, but tonight at 6 p.m., everybody, in Studio 7 on the second floor, I invite you all to come by and try out the new patron enrollment form. My team is going to be there. We've got some iPads, and we're going to be testing, signing people up. And we need to know how easy or difficult it is for a patron to sign up via this web application. It is absolutely built for accessibility. We made it as simple as possible, but we need your feedback. So once again, tonight, 6 p.m., Studio 7 on the second floor. So thank you for your attention as we've explored the evolving technologies and services offered through NLS. These are more than tools, they're commitments to progress. And now I'm honored to welcome a leader who embodies innovation, collaboration, and purpose. Please join me in welcoming Jason Broughton, the director of the National Library Service for the Blind and Print Disabled at the Library of Congress. Thank you.
1: Good afternoon. You've already had one, Jason. Now you have two. All right, so good afternoon. I am Jason Broughton, Director of the National Library Service for the Blind and Print Disabled, and I am honored to be here with you once again in the Big Easy. I want to first start off by thanking you because of your strong support and your wonderful welcome when Dr. Hayden was appointed to the Library of Congress. So with that, NFB has been a wonderful supporter of the Library of Congress, and with that, that extends beyond traditional boundaries. Her work in championing access and inclusion across platforms will always be remembered. With that, she has now transitioned to the Mellon Foundation, and we remain inspired by her legacy and are guided by the blueprint that she helped create. Thank you. Thank you. I'm going to keep my comments brief, but we have finally relocated back to the Capitol Complex after 57 years of being away. There's still a little bit of work that we need to do, but proximity matters, not just geographically, but institutionally. We are now more connected than ever. We are at the table and are being served because we are a lot closer. And so that, it will definitely be able to help us shape access and equity as we go forward in library services. On a global perspective, we, last summer, ended up hosting 37 countries for the International Federation of Library Associations, Libraries Serving Print Disabilities. And it was an amazing exchange, something before the library had never done. Our collections team, with Alice O'Reilly heading that, put that on. She is here in the audience to talk about collections when you would like to meet with her. And with that, we definitely learned a lot of what is going on worldwide across libraries. With that, however, I do want to make a more domestic update when it comes to reading disabilities, which is a part of our legislation, particularly with an emphasis on dyslexia. To the great state of Texas, you are our number one subscriber of new patrons and enrollees for reading disabilities. Thank you, but not to be left out, the state of Pennsylvania is right behind you. So whether it's local or global, these partnerships turn inclusion into action. Our Braille on Demand program, we fulfilled 4,350 patron requests, and selecting from 16,000 titles, it is offered to you on a long-term loan. This program affirms that Braille is not only a format, it's a form of personal expression. The top genres, because you know I like to do this, cookbooks, spiritual guides, crafting, and of course, we have to throw in a large array of fiction. as mentioned, the Marrakesh Treaty, we've now acquired over 2,000 Marrakesh-acquired titles, and they're available in Bard, representing over 26 languages. So let me give you a little bit of what we have in there. It took me a little while to kind of practice this out. English, Spanish, French, German, Italian, Vietnamese, Polish, Croatian, Arabic, Persian, Hebrew, Bengali, Gujarati, Finnish, Somali, Portuguese, Taringa, Albanian, Yiddish, Urdu, Basque, Dutch, Amharic, Greek, Danish, and Chinese. So as we look to the future, it's a little complex. I know that a lot of people are thinking about state actions, federal government, and a whole variety of things in between. We have shifting federal government landscapes, policy changes, and economic pressures that will challenge us to be grounded in our mission at NLS. But this movement, your movement, is built to endure. With persistence, resilience, and innovation, we move through uncertainty, not with fear, but determination. Advocacy and education is not just about response, it's about a vision. And you, the members of NFB, are at its most focused architects. So as I close, I want to offer deep gratitude, not just for listening, but for helping to shape. For demanding better, which you guys do very well. You know how to demand. Dreaming bigger and daring to ask harder questions. Our collaboration between individuals, organizations, institutions is what drives NLS. When we face hard times, it's your voice, your persistence, and your leadership that carry us through. When we find joy, it's through storytelling, conversations that you've had all week at this conference, the technology that you use, or simply being amongst community. It's a reminder that the journey is not only vital, it's beautiful. And as you know, as a librarian, it's always important to kind of give people a little bit more than what they had anticipated. A poem, A Mortal's Morning. Today I rise with quiet grace, no frantic pace, no bitter chase. The sun slips softly into my room, its golden hand dispels all gloom. I stretch and step into the light, no longer scared of fear or fight. The breeze, it sings a sacred song, reminding me I do belong. I walk through work with lifted chin, not just to lose, but love to win. The world feels wide, the sea feels near, my heart no longer filled with fear. We mortals dance, we gods pretend. We break, we build, we bend, we mend. Yet, in the now, the boldest key, I find the more I'm meant to be. Thank you to the membership of the National Federation of the Blind for being fearless in your fight, your generosity in your collaboration, and unwavering belief in NLS. It's been an honor to talk to you. Let's continue, and as they say, let the good times roll. Thank you, NFB.
2: Well done. Good to see you.
3: Perfect.
2: All right, how about our library? I haven't made it down there to see the new digs yet, so I still need to do that.
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2: All right, everybody, we have a great panel coming up, and you will not need to leave early because you won't want to miss this. This panel is one that I've been waiting for, and I think you're going to find it's going to cap off a great convention of presentations, perspectives on growing pains in the organized blind movement. In the interest of time, I'm not going to take a lot of time to introduce the tremendous panelists we have. They're all young emerging leaders contributing to our movement, and I've asked them all to come talk to us about the growing pains of transitioning from being a student to being an active leader in affiliates in the National Federation of the Blind. And I think their sharing their perspectives will help all of us better understand what we can do to continue to foster the next generation and continue the legacy of giving and the spirit of, that we have in the National Federation of the Blind. I've asked a gentleman who we all admire for his leadership across the generations of this movement to moderate this panel. So please welcome our Executive Director of Blindness Initiatives, Anil Lewis.

0: All right. What a day. What a week. You guys, some people left, but they made a mistake because this panel is going to be a very dynamic panel. I don't get an opportunity to give a blindness initiatives report, but President Riccobono talked about all the good work we're doing in that space. But this is even more important because, as we say with blindness initiatives, the projects and programs that we operate are intended to build the federation. And there's no better way to build a federation than making sure we create opportunities for our leadership to constantly grow and evolve. So let me say this. This may be the last presentation on the agenda, but this is really going to be a call to action for work we need to do throughout this coming year. We have some young people here that are leaders in this organization, and I just want to be very candid because we're going to have a very frank discussion around a topic that's essential for us to address if we really want to continue to build the National Federation of the Blind. We have a tremendous student program. Our National Association of Blind Students are phenomenal. Yeah. But we recognize that we're not doing our best to tap into that talent as they evolve from being student leaders to leaders in the broader organization. We have three courageous young people that are going to talk about their evolution. Some good, some bad, but I think that it's important for us to know the full story if we're going to develop some projects, programs, interventions, strategies to make sure that we can continue to tap into this resource. So first, I want to let them introduce themselves very quickly by talking about the roles that they play. This will establish their credibility to you. So we'll start with Manai Hill Joffrey.
1: Yes. Hi, everyone. My name is Manai Hill Joffrey, and I'm a recent graduate of Cornell University and a proud graduate of the Colorado Center for the Blind. And I have served as the first vice president of the National Association of Blind Students and have recently stepped down from that role a couple days ago and have served in NABS for the past 4 years and am proudly in a couple weeks going to start my first full-time job as an associate product manager at S&P Global.
0: Awesome. Thank you, Manai Hill. Next is Jean Kim.
2: Hi, everyone. My name is Jean Kim. I recently graduated from Stanford University studying human-computer interaction and accessibility, and in a couple of months, I will be starting my PhD in computer science at MIT. Thank you. Manai is better than me at most everything in life. However, I did go to the Colorado Center for the Blind 1 year before she did, so I will take that win. In terms of my other federation involvement, I first joined the National Student Division in 2020, helping with a lot of back-end work like social media, logistical tasks, helping out with our website as the webmaster. Then I served on the National Student Division Board of Directors, including being the secretary and chairing the membership committee and a handful of other roles for about 3 years. In terms of my other federation involvement, I serve on the Jernigan Fund Committee and the National Membership Committee. I also serve on the Board of Directors of the National Science and Engineering Division. I also help with some of the STEM2U programming to bring accessible STEM to our blind youth. And in terms of my state involvement, I have been helping out with our student division in various roles for about 6 years. And I've been helping with our state scholarship program, including this past year, where I chaired that committee as well.
0: And later we'll hear what he does in his spare time. So next is Kinshuk Tella.
3: Hey guys, how's it going? Thanks so much, Anil. So my name is Kinshuk, and I am from the great Buckeye State of Ohio. Where you at? There you are. Awesome. So I am a recent-ish graduate from the Louisiana Center for the Blind. I know my friends up here, they don't know, but you know, this is a better center. And I'm also a recent-ish graduate from Miami University, where I got my master's in environmental science and my undergrad in geology.
0: Nice.
3: Within the NFB, I had a really interesting start, but I have served within my chapter as a member, a secretary within the NFP of Ohio, as a board member, and more passionately, I really love to help coordinate and run our state scholarship program the past couple of years in Ohio. Nationally, I recently, a year or two ago, I finished my term on the National Association of Blind Students Board of Directors as a board member, and I served for 4 years in NAB's various capacities, helping to, much like Gene, run student seminars. I worked on the content creation committee, ran the podcast with a really wonderful, there we go. And then really involved with NABS. And more recently, nationally, I'm serving on our National Scholarship Committee this year.
0: And, sweet. And as I said, we're going to have a frank discussion, so I want to frame this very well. I read a book by Don Miguel Ruiz. Don Miguel. The Four Agreements. Thank you very much. 1997. And it's a simple framework. I encourage you to read it. But we're going to practice these four agreements as these students express themselves. One, we're going to be impeccable with our words. Right? Two, we're not going to take anything personally. Three, we're not going to make any assumptions. And four, we're going to always do our best. And I think this panel is going to model that. And all of you can really pay attention to this presentation. And I think if we establish those four agreements, we'll all learn something before it's over. So now we're going to have them talk about their evolution from being student leaders to their broader engagement into the organization. And we'll start with Kinshuk.
3: Awesome. So if there was a jackpot for getting into the right affiliate at the right time in your life and the right time for the affiliate, I think I hit that jackpot. I got super lucky to be involved with Ohio at age 18. This was 2019, at the time in which the NFP of Ohio had incredible and still has incredible leadership, incredible ensemble of leaders who are really enthusiastic and wanting to invest in young leadership. They were looking to restart the student division during the same year I won the NFP of Ohio scholarship in 2019. And I think I got really lucky, honestly. And my story is somewhat uncommon, unfortunately, but it can be replicated. So I'm really excited to be talking about this afternoon. Yes, I got involved with NFP Ohio when I was 18 years old, a freshman in college. And it was very, very quickly, I found the philosophy and the leadership that was modeled by the organization to be something I never knew I needed until that convention. Incredible leaders such as President Richard Payne, Suzanne Turner, Dr. Carolyn Peters, Barbara Pierce, and so many more really invested in my success and wanted to meet me where I was. And it was that catalyst that really allowed me to grow and to get really involved with student efforts, helping to run the student division in Ohio. I met Kenya Flores at the convention, who got me really involved with NABS. It kind of really perpetuated these feelings of belonging and community that I didn't really know I needed until at that point. And so ever since then, getting involved with the NFP at a local level was so much easier. Having the collaboration between the student efforts and our very important affiliate and local efforts was really incredibly important in my personal development. Despite being involved locally, the leadership in Ohio really did take the time to invest in my success nationally. A month into my involvement in the NFP, President Richard Payne gave me a really unexpected phone call. I was on campus walking home from the gym on a snowy, wintry December day in Ohio, and he gave me a phone call and he said, Hey Kinshuk, do you want to come to DC with me and represent the NFP, talking to congressmen, advocating for policy that's relevant to all of us? And I thought he was crazy. I didn't expect him to. I was like, what can I offer you, right? That's kind of the question I asked myself. But he saw a need and a place for young voices, and he invested the affiliate's resources into me. And that single trip to DC was incredibly pivotal to my development as a leader. And ever since then, the transition out of being in school and graduating over the past year and a half or so and transitioning into other kinds of work in the organization, especially through the scholarship programs, has been incredibly easy and seamless and positive.
0: Very nice. Thank you for sharing. So, Manahil, would you like to share your story of evolution?
1: Yes. So, thank you so much again, President Riccobono, for hosting this amazing panel. And because this is a conversation that is really important to have. As I'm so happy for Kinshuk that about his amazing experience, I would love to talk about mine. I mentioned in my introduction that I stepped down this week from my role from NABS, which I've been involved with for the past 4 years ever since I found the Federation. And that's very nerve-wracking for me because I'm not sure, and I'm still trying to navigate where my presence and my involvement in the organization goes from here. And it's mainly to do with how I, and this is not just an experience that is solely for me. I'm sure if anyone here has any, maybe even affiliate presidents, anyone who knows of individuals who have been either involved in the national student division or even local student divisions in the past, it's really common for them after they graduate college, after they're done being a student, to leave the organization, to not continue to get involved in their affiliates in other parts of the organization. And I think it's really important to figure out why that is the case. So to talk a little bit about my story, I first got involved a handful of years ago through winning, to be fortunate enough to win a state scholarship in my local affiliate. And I was super grateful. Back then, I never met any other blind people before. I, you know, just applied for this scholarship because I needed money to go to college. And from there, I had my eyes open to meeting so many ambitious, determined, incredible blind individuals that had broke barriers that I never thought was possible. And it was so inspiring to me that I really did want to get involved and hit the ground running with this organization. And again, at that time, and no one I'm talking about here is currently in leadership, but at that time with the previous administration in my affiliate, I felt very unwelcome in that space. I would try to reach out multiple times to ask of how is it that I could get involved, to no answer, to a lack of enthusiasm. Again, I was very new, not only to the organization, but to the organization's philosophy as well. So maybe I didn't always say the right things, and maybe I didn't always know exactly how the structure worked, but I really needed someone in that moment to teach me and help me figure out what exactly it is for me to do and how exactly this organization does function. So through my multiple times of trying to get involved in my local state to no avail, the following year I was fortunate enough to win a national scholarship. thank you. And that was an incredible experience for me because not only did I attend the convention virtually that year and see this organization on a local scale, a national scale, but I was introduced to the National Association of Blind Students, students that I felt welcomed me with open arms and really made me feel like I had a home in the organization. And through there, I got very heavily involved very quickly in NABS. And it started some various different conversations in my home affiliate. There were two camps here. The first being individuals thinking that because I took such an active role and such an immediate role in NABS that I had no interest in being involved in my home affiliate, and that I didn't care about affiliate work, and that I felt above affiliate work, which was very disappointing for me to hear and me to observe, because I know I was trying. The other camp of people, though very understanding that of my newfound involvement in NABS, thought that I was way too busy to be involved and be engaged in my local affiliate.
0: And let me share really quickly, just to let everyone know, and I appreciate you doing it much more fluidly than I had anticipated. Manahil really had some angst about really being this candid in disclosing that she didn't have the traditional wonderful kumbaya experience of transition from the Federation through the Federation. So I really want to respect her for being vulnerable and really disclosing this. So Manahil, I love the way you broke down the two camps. Tell us how that impacted your evolution into the work that you're doing now.
1: I'm so sorry, Anil. Could you repeat that question?
0: Oh, I know it's hard to hear it, yeah. Believe it or not, from the mics. But tell us about, I appreciate you sharing the two camps description. Tell us now about how that impacted your evolution into doing work in the broader organization.
1: Yeah, of course. So because I felt that these two different ideologies, people thinking I was either not wanting to be involved in the affiliate or being too busy to be involved in the affiliate, that really, unfortunately, turned me away from trying to be involved in my affiliate. And that is, again, I'm saying all of this to, a lot of this had to do with the former administration and former leadership administration, but a big thing that I want to emphasize here is that it's really important for individuals and affiliates to communicate with their students, because the assumption was already made that I didn't have time for my affiliates. I was not asked, or not even if when I reached out to ask to help with various parts, whether that be Washington seminar, state convention, my pleas were ignored because the assumption that I was too busy.
0: Very nice. And we're going to talk about some solutions to that particular dilemma, because what Manahil is expressing is not unique to Manahil. I'm pretty sure if there are students in this room, many of them can resonate with that same situation as well. So let's hear about Gene Kim's evolution.
2: So my story falls somewhere in between Kinshuk and Manahil's, which is maybe why they put me in between them up here. So in 2019, I found the Federation as a national scholarship winner. And much like Kinshuk's first introduction to our movement, I was a very shy, socially anxious, and awkward 18-year-old who got shot straight into Las Vegas. But during this crazy week, Tim Elder and Jordan Castor from my California affiliate really made it a point to grab breakfast with me. Now, I was still nervous. It was a very fancy breakfast spot somewhere I was not used to going to. And I was so nervous that I didn't know what to pick. So I ended up picking a bagel and cream cheese at a fancy breakfast place. And I was like, man, it's not a good first impression. But apparently that damage wasn't too bad, because a few months later, in October, Tim Elder called me and said, hey, I want you to come to this networking dinner we have going on. It's like 15 minutes from your place, and I think it will be a great time. What he didn't tell me, though, was that he was actually inviting me to an entire weekend of the California State Convention. So then, through a series of accidental events, I ended up finding myself as the secretary of this thing called the California Association of Blind Students, and then I started doing student work. But the thing is, I noticed that the students, if I can be candid here, back then, this was about 6 years ago, were kind of off on our own doing our own thing. right? Cricket Beidleman was the president at the time, and we simply just did our own student things, our own calls. We didn't have affiliate members showing up to our calls. You know, there's a chance that some of our affiliate leaders may not even have known when our calls were. And it's that miscommunication, that kind of siloing of our student activities, really basically gave me this perception that student division work was just student stuff. And we could not really participate. Maybe we're not qualified enough or welcome to contribute to the affiliate work. So this led me to join the National Association of Blind Students to continue that student work to have a broader impact. So then again, I felt this choice, similar to what Manahal was talking about. And for me personally, I was very busy with school and other things, so I decided I can either help at the local level or I can help at the national level. And to an 18-year-old who is really excited and wants to make a big impact, when you say the word national, that sounds very flashy, right? So then I left the state work and then started doing national student work. And the last couple of short stories that I'll share is that an opportunity last year came to me to join the Kenneth Jernigan Leadership and Service Program, the inaugural cohort, yes. And for this program, you are supposed to ask two affiliate presidents to write you a letter of recommendation to serve as your mentors throughout the entire duration, the 1 year of the program. Now, I ended up asking the wonderful Jessica Beecham and Pam Allen. But you'll notice Tim Elder wasn't on that list. And it's not because I didn't have a great relationship with Tim Elder, but because I had been helping out with the national student work and interacting with Pam and Jessica, I felt more comfortable. I felt like I could relate to their stories a little bit more just with their personalities. And I felt really bad. At national convention, I ran into Tim Elder in the presidential suite, and I felt really guilty. I felt a little weird, if I'm being honest. But he still treated me very warmly, and we had a very great conversation. And because he was seeing all of the great work I was doing at the national student level, he invited me to help out with other initiatives like the State Scholarship Committee on the state level. And that's the other thing, right? It takes time to build up that credibility, to establish that trust between affiliate leadership and student leadership, especially when students have limited time and are interested in other things and we're still maturing in a lot of ways. I'll share another story a little bit later in this panel. But Tim really took a shot on me, and because of that, I ended up getting more involved in the state community, getting to know our state affiliate leaders and handling different initiatives. And now I'm actually really sad to be leaving California to start my PhD in Massachusetts. I'm sure there will be a great community there, but I feel like I'm just starting out in California, and now I'm going to be leaving. So thank you to Tim Elder for taking a shot on me.
4: Well, thank all three of you for sharing your personal story. And again, hopefully this will facilitate more conversation. I have two questions that I'm going to get you guys to answer really quickly to help start framing how do we build better bridges, right? So the first question is, in reflecting upon your experience, what could affiliate leaders do that would help facilitate a better transition of your work from being involved in the student division to doing broader work within the Federation? So Gene, we'll go back with you first.
2: Awesome. So as I was sharing, I think I didn't really see the value of affiliate work. I, again, thought national sounded flashy, that sounded cool, would look better on a resume. But then over the past year and a half or so, where I've really gotten involved with the California affiliate, I've realized there's something very unique, powerful, and beautiful about getting to know your local blindness community. I'm working at the Enchanted Hills Camp for the Blind as a summer counselor this summer, and I hear lots of stories. There are teachers of the visually impaired who have known each other for 40, 50 years, helping blind babies learn different braille skills and technology skills. And some of them have actually know me, and a lot of them have been sharing stories about how they grew up on the same block in San Francisco together. That kind of local context gets completely lost when you're working at the national level. So I think one thing that affiliate leadership can do is really mentor students in that sense of saying, hey, there's something very unique and beautiful about the work that we do that you can't do anywhere else, and to get students excited and see the value of local work. The other thing I'll say very quickly, because I want to shout out this affiliate, is I went to the Nebraska State Convention last year, and during that student division meeting, the student division was reforming, and there are maybe about 7 or 8 students, you know, small group of students, but strong, but there were 35 people in that room. There were parents, teachers of visually impaired, vocational rehabilitation counselors, or I should say the State Commission for the Blind, and just seeing and showing the students that, hey, you are not just your own little group over there, you are integrated into this affiliate and we support you and we are here to mentor you and guide you as you take your first steps. I think that's very powerful.
4: Thank you. Thank you. Manahil, what suggestions do you have?
1: Yeah, thank you so much. So, again, I agree with everything that Jean said. For my experience, I think the biggest thing that affiliates

0: affiliate. Mm. And because of them hearing about my alienation, they took the time out of their day to call me, figure out my side of the situation, and figuring out additional ways where I can get involved in the affiliate. So that meant so much to me because it showcased that not only did they care about my involvement in my continuation, but they wanted me involved in the affiliate. And that is something that I have frankly not felt for the past 4 years that I have been involved in this federation, and I am so, so grateful to Aubrey Bird for doing that for me and making me feel very included. And another thing, my final thing that I would say, the biggest thing that I want everyone here to take away is it is really important for the affiliates to provide mentorship and mentors for their students. When I was coming up, I thought the go-to person for me to reach out was my former affiliate president. And not getting any support there, I thought the entire affiliate was in the wrong. And that was a very poor mindset that I had there. Kate Mendez actually recently had a conversation with me about the importance of mentorship and the importance of really looking out and finding a mentor in your affiliate to help guide you throughout the process. So I encourage for all the affiliate presidents listening, seek out your students, have lunch with them at this convention, at state convention, check in how they're doing and figure out which ways they want to get involved, and you are able to plug into their unique skill sets that they have.
1: Very nice. Thank you. Kinshuk, what advice do you have for our affiliate leaders?
2: Look, I know that my story, I got very lucky. The Ohio affiliate was so quick and so kind to sponsor and invest in all the students in the state. But I'm only as grateful as I am today because I had the privilege of being able to serve with NABS as a national rep. I flew across the country to various states throughout my undergrad and got to interact with lots of different affiliates and see how their culture is and how they interact with their students. And the results were so varied. It was night and day between Florida and Illinois and Wisconsin and so many other states, and they all had their own individual styles and relationships. And that dynamic itself showed me a lot about how special Ohio was. And I'm not just here to like brag about Ohio, don't get me wrong. But the affiliates that really invest in their students and give them the experiences, like Florida, for example, like many others, are the same students that I see this week, 3 years later, running around the hotel and serving in various capacities. Camille Tate in Florida and her students, they're so active. I saw them integrated within all parts of their convention. And that really showed me the value of engagement in students. To my affiliate leadership in this room, you have to take the risk. You have to invest in your students because we can't expect students in states to have the conventional path to involvement through the local chapter all the time.
1: I love the way you framed it as taking a risk, and that's important for us to do. So I want to make sure we wrap up so we can turn this banquet space around. Really quickly, though, we've talked about what affiliate presidents can do. We have to be introspective. What can students do? And this needs to be a lightning round answer. So Kinshuk, we'll start with you.
2: To my students in the room, I know there are at least 30 of you here for scholarship. You have to be here. But to my students, I know you have 1,000 distractions on campus. I know it's hard and your schedules are so variable, but the growth and opportunity in this organization will carry you so far. And don't think that you have to get involved after you're out of school to be involved in your affiliate, because it starts now. And it's now that you have the opportunity to form the mentorships and connections and have the community around you that will carry you your whole life. Students, wherever you go in the country, I know you're always not going to be in the same state for your career as you are where you grew up, where you went to school. In my personal experience, I've traveled all over the world, the country, And I've lived in different states, and each state I've been to, I've always felt so comfortable being by myself because I know no matter where I go in this country, there's an affiliate, a chapter nearby, a community of Federationists that are here to support me.

0: And that's something that's a privilege to have.
1: How about you, Jane?
2: So, President Elder actually tried to get me involved earlier on during my Federationist journey. However, so he invited me to a state convention planning committee meeting, but I was a student and I didn't really know what was going on. And because I didn't know what was going on, I was told, hey, like, let us know what you want to help out with. We want to make sure you feel comfortable and you know, effectively utilized. But I didn't know. So I didn't, instead of asking questions and, you know, trying to take that initiative, I just, you know, fizzled out a little bit. And for the students in the room, I really encourage you. I know it can be daunting to enter new spaces. Maybe people are older than you. Maybe people feel like people are more experienced than you. But there's a reason you're asked to be in this space. You belong here. You are valued. And you have a lot to offer. Oftentimes we say, oh, students are the leaders of tomorrow. Let's invest in our students for the next generation. That's great. But you're also here today. You can make that impact. You are the leaders of today. So take ownership of that. Find different ways to get involved, and whether even it's a very small task, involved with
1: your
2: affiliate.
1: Thank you. Manaha, you have last word, really quickly. What advice do you have for the students?
3: Okay, really quickly. I would like everyone, all my new students in this room, to go to your affiliate and find a mentor. Okay, please, you know, I talked a little bit about my story, but as we mentioned, I know a lot of you, whose first convention it is, who is at the NABS meeting, mentioned how awesome and exciting it is to get involved in NABS, and it is, and we would love you to get involved in NABS, but also do not underestimate the power that your affiliate has. Please go sit with your affiliate, find them during banquet, and there is so much that you can learn from them, and communication is the key to success. So please communicate and please see the power of
1: that. That is the key, and that's what we're all about, mentoring. So let's go build the National Federation of the Blind.
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5: Blind Mathematicians, Certainly, by Alfred P. Manecki. There is a photo on the page, the caption, Al Manecki. From the editor, as we encourage participation in science, technology, engineering, and mathematics, many blind students tell us stories about being discouraged from these fields. They want to know how to do what they've often been told can't be done. For this reason, the Braille Monitor is devoting some space to the how-tos of successfully getting the education and becoming employed in some of the most exciting fields the current job market has to offer. Here is what a Federation leader and successful blind mathematician has to say about his training and employment. Introduction. If I date the beginning of my career in mathematics to September 1964, when I began my graduate studies at Illinois Institute of Technology in Chicago, I can say that I have been in the math biz for 48 years. During those years, I have studied mathematics, taught it to college students, and worked as a mathematical scientist in the U.S. government. Since my retirement from the federal government in 2007, I have devoted my time to tutoring and advising blind students, as well as engaging in the development of tools to help blind people perform tactile drawings better. After almost a half century of work in mathematics, I not only have a deeper understanding of myself as a blind person, I have also seen the changes that have taken place in this profession. I believe that I am in a unique position to help others enter and become successful in this magnificent field of study and research. 2 years ago, I began my comprehensive math survey for the National Federation of the Blind. The results were quite revealing, as I have reported elsewhere in NFB literature. In my initial report, I asked for additional responses to my survey, especially from people who have encountered difficulties in their mathematical studies. To get my survey and to read my initial report, go to https://www.nfb.org/images/nfb/publications/bm/bm11/bm11009.htm. When the editor of the Braille Monitor asked me to write this article, the thought occurred to me that I was guilty of not complying with my own request of soliciting survey responses. Therefore, I am writing this article partly as a response to my own survey. This may raise the eyebrows of professional survey takers objecting to contaminating my sample data with my own biased opinions. Be that as it may, I trust that what I have to say in this article will be of value to some readers. My educational experience. I have said elsewhere and should say again that my mathematical background prior to enrolling at the University of Hawaii, UH, for my undergraduate studies was minimal. My secondary school teachers did everything to discourage me from studying mathematics because they thought that blind people could never make it in this field. Needless to say, when I entered UH, I had some serious catching up to do. But with the help of encouraging faculty and fellow students, I got by, making up for lost time with intensive summer semester courses. Textbooks were read to me by fellow students who saw this as an opportunity for additional study time to improve their understanding of the subject matter. From their reading, I took Braille notes for my own review. I patiently dictated my homework assignments to these same students who took my dictation, including all of my errors, which I asked them not to correct. These arrangements worked fairly well, especially when I received help from students who were not in my classes. My instructors administered course examinations orally, or I dictated my answers to other readers. In my day, Braille textbooks in mathematics were non-existent. In graduate school, I was fortunate to encounter the same support that I had as an undergraduate, except that now fellow students recorded some of my textbooks. I also started to borrow audio tapes from Recordings for the Blind, today known as Learning Ally. I continued to take notes in Braille. Braille textbooks remained non-existent. As I proceeded to my doctoral studies, I depended more on student readers to help me with library research and reading journal articles. Fortunately, the vocational rehab agency in Hawaii supported me with funds for paid readers. Rehab funds also paid for having my thesis manuscript professionally typed and prepared. My experiences in studying math at the undergraduate and graduate levels are very much in keeping with the comments others have made in my survey and elsewhere. I quickly learned about the ambiguities inherent in spoken mathematics. Of course, to the person doing the reading, there are never any ambiguities because the reader is only reciting from written words and symbols. To the reader, the rendering of that material into spoken language is always clear. If I was using a live reader, I could always stop the reading to ask for clarification. I could insist that materials be read in a specific way. I also learned that different readers had different ways of reading similar material. As long as they remained consistent, I could pick up these particularities, and the reading proceeded smoothly. In the case of recorded material, the ambiguities became a guessing game. For fractions, where exactly was the break between numerator and denominator? For exponents, what specific quantity did the exponent cover? Or, if the exponent was a long expression, where did it end? And what did one do with exponents of exponents? Functions of more than one variable also presented their own difficulties, especially when the variables were themselves expressions of other variables. One instructive task in listening to recorded material is to be found in developing the ability to consider the possible interpretations of that reading and to eliminate those that make no sense in the context of the parts that make sense. This type of forced listening was excellent training for me, although it was time-consuming and often frustrating. As I listened to different mathematical materials, it became obvious that I would have to take Braille notes for myself, since most of the calculations and proofs were much too intricate and complex to commit to memory. Initially, I faced the overwhelming temptation to write everything verbatim. It soon became obvious that this was too tedious. The trick, as I soon discovered, was to distill the primary elements of a calculation or proof and to copy only those items. This forced me to fill in the gaps as I studied my notes later, again providing additional mental discipline in mastering the subject matter. While studying at UH, I picked up a copy of a one-volume guide to the Nemeth Braille Code. I realized that the Nemeth Code is extremely cumbersome because it must resolve all possible ambiguities. To save time, I invented my own shorthand Nemeth-like notation. I relied on the context of the subject matter to understand the meaning of my Nemeth shorthand. I tossed out all of my notes from those early years in my many moves to different locations. I'm sure that, if I had these notes today, I could not read them for myself. My shortcuts are long forgotten. As for writing mathematical proofs and performing calculations, there is no substitute for hard copy Braille done on a manual Braille writer. One then has the ability to perform operations in a non-linear order. For example, inserting a line of Braille that is based on calculations made in the lower lines. This is exactly what happens in long division, which is still taught today. While no one has to do long division for a livelihood, it is still a skill worth having. What if a computation or proof is too large for a standard sheet of Braille paper? In my graduate studies, when I was required to do such computations and proofs, I relied on my readers to serve as my pencil. I would have my readers write down the expressions that I needed to use. Then I would ask them to read portions of these expressions back to me in the right order so that I could do the calculations mentally and dictate these to them. Although these large computations are now done by digital devices, it is still useful to do some of this manually, if only to verify that you have given the proper instructions to your computer. My work experience. Midway through my graduate studies, I found employment as an instructor in the math department at North Dakota State University, NDSU, in Fargo. I was most fortunate in coming to the job market when our nation's colleges and universities were desperately looking for people to staff their math departments. NDSU made me an offer I simply could not refuse. I was given all the teaching help I needed, from reading course textbooks to preparing lectures on transparencies to proctoring tests to grading papers and a little time to read research materials. The early 70s were glorious days for academic mathematicians because state legislatures were much more generous to state-run institutions of higher learning. As good as life was in North Dakota, I knew that other challenges and greater opportunities awaited me. In August 1974, I packed up my belongings and moved to the environs of Fort Meade, Maryland, where I had accepted a position as a research mathematician with the Department of Defense. In some ways, the decision to move was an easy one. The salary was higher, and the work would be very challenging. As it turned out, I spent the rest of my career here, working on mathematical problems in cryptology, data analysis, and later, network security. The research I did was not of the academic variety that I had previously done. It was primarily concerned with devising efficient methods for testing assumptions about digital data that were given to us. We knew very little about the underlying structures that caused statistical peculiarities in what we were observing. Looking back on my experiences here, my mathematical training was extremely valuable for this work, even though I did not directly apply the mathematical subject matter that I had learned. A few paragraphs earlier, I mentioned the need to resolve ambiguities inherent in spoken recorded mathematics and how I was able to resolve these ambiguities by judicious guessing. I'm now convinced that this mental discipline went a long way to help me in the work I did at Fort Meade. Once I worked out the problem-solving techniques I needed, the rest of my work involved programming my ideas on a mainframe computer. It was much later in my career when we began to use networked personal computers. We had synthetic speech and braille printers. These facilitated my programming efforts immensely. When I needed to write papers for publication, the offices I worked in always provided the necessary support. Without that support, it was well understood that these papers would not be written. In the mid-90s, research in cryptology and network security was coming into vogue in both industry and academia. Because of the possible implications for the federal government, we were encouraged to have greater interactions with these external specialists. Limited research collaboration also became possible. As a result of these activities, I participated in and presented papers at several conferences among government, industry, and academia. My 33 years of federal government service were most gratifying. Not only was I involved in interesting research, but I worked with some of the most respected individuals in this field. Toward the end of my career, I had the opportunity to mentor some of the younger mathematicians entering this field of research. My advice. Looking back on my mathematical experiences, I would say that the primary driving force for my continued endeavors was, and still is, a consuming passion for the subject. While I was growing up, with all the discouraging remarks thrown my way about entering the scientific professions, I was forced to consider other alternative courses of study. I thought about pursuing the law or foreign languages or economics or political science. As mightily as I tried, these subjects could never ignite the same spark of enthusiasm as mathematics did for me. I believe now that my greatest doubt resulted from the failure to be seriously challenged by my teachers until I began my university studies. My first advice to anyone contemplating a mathematical career is to be sure that you are consumed by an overwhelming passion for it. Concerning the formative years of my mathematical training, it was the worst of times and the best of times. It was the worst of times because there were virtually no blind mathematicians anywhere. Braille books in mathematics did not exist. The technology to assist with mathematical computations and the writing of proofs was still far in the future. And employment prospects for blind mathematicians were bleak. But it was the best of times because the overall job picture for the mathematical sciences was excellent. There was less need for early specialization than there is today, and vocational rehab agencies were better able to finance graduate studies for their blind clients. What is so astonishing to me now is that the rehab agency in Hawaii was quite willing to fund my graduate studies in Chicago once I established my academic record at UH. The question of what I would do professionally with my advanced degree in mathematics once I earned it did not appear to be uppermost in the mind of my rehab counselor. I guess that, once I had earned my degree, my case would have been successfully closed, job or no job. Looking back, I have no complaints. I would do it all over again if I had to. I was fortunate to have entered government service at the time when applicants were not expected to have any background in cryptology. All of us who entered government service at Fort Meade in the mid-70s would receive the necessary training for the tasks that were assigned to us. Today, I strongly recommend that those contemplating work in cryptology and network security have strong backgrounds in these subjects during their undergraduate or graduate studies. Similar advice applies to mathematicians who wish to work in other fields. In the mathematics of finance, for example, one should have a background in subjects such as risk management, contingency analysis, stock market models, or general financial planning. Many other fields, biology, chemistry, physics, meteorology, computer science, and electrical engineering, now require special mathematical knowledge in their undergraduate curricula. It is no longer enough merely to have a strong background in mathematics to enter these fields. As for teaching and doing research at a university, bear in mind that these positions are extremely competitive because of limited budgets. Today, in an extremely tight job market, it is critical for blind students to have strong academic backgrounds, excellent grade averages, and related work experience as they enter the professional job market. These must-haves are not as intimidating as they were in my student days. Textbooks in properly formatted Braille, including Nemeth code and tactile graphics, are somewhat more available today, even though automated print-to-Braille translation is still not in our grasp. Although not quite perfected yet, there are a few somewhat screen reader-friendly computer programs to assist with complex mathematical calculations. We have tools such as LaTeX to assist us with the preparation of documents. Most exciting of all, we are beginning to see job opportunities for blind undergraduate and graduate students in science and engineering. Blind students of today enjoy the luxury of standing on the shoulders of the blind scientists who preceded them. They will already find blind people gainfully employed in mathematics, biology, chemistry, physics, and engineering. If you are thinking about entering one of these professions, please call upon these who are already there. The best avenue to reach these professionals is through the NFB's Science and Engineering Division. You can go to the NFB's website, www.nfb.org, to obtain all of the necessary contact information under Fast Facts. As I look back on my long career in mathematics, I am pleased by the thought that those who start today will go much further in their 48 years than I went in mine. This is as it should be. Of course, technology is responsible for some of this, but the most essential ingredient for this future progress is to be found in the vibrant way in which we as blind people have come together as an organized community in the National Federation of the Blind. By working together, we will achieve a level of success for all of us that none of us could achieve by ourselves. I did not write this article with the intention of misleading you or frightening you. For those of you who take it, the road ahead is difficult. But I hope that those of you with the proper passion and ability will be challenged to take it. You will be well rewarded for your successes. If I can help you in any way, please contact me by phone at 443-745-9274 or send email to apmaneki, APMANEKI, at earthlink.net.
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5: Learning to Use a White Cane as a Senior by Jonathan Ice. There is a photo on the page, the caption, Jonathan Ice. From the editor, Jonathan Ice is a cane travel instructor with the Iowa Department for the Blind. He is a longtime Federationist and delivered the following remarks at the 2011 convention seminar of the NFB Seniors Division. They were reprinted in the 2012 spring-summer issue of the division's newsletter. He began by pointing out that this was the first time he had given a presentation using Braille notes. He said he had been a high partial and was just now learning Braille. This is what he said. I am not going to make the assumption that all of you are experienced cane users. I want to talk about the value of the cane and how it is best used. I did not use a cane until I was in my midlife, although my vision has not changed. Let me explain why I started using the white cane. Most of the time I could get around all right. My central vision is missing, but I can see around the periphery of my eyes. So what if I cannot see things directly in front of me? It wasn't until finally I went to an NFB training center and used a cane under sleep shades that I realized that I had been fooling myself. I couldn't read signs, which caused me a lot of problems. I was trying to get around as a sighted person, but I had to ask questions, which confused sighted people. They thought I was really odd for asking about signs and things that were right in front of my face. The first answer to the question of why use a white cane is for safety. If a person cannot always see stairs or curbs, the cane is a necessity. I know that I have saved myself from some nasty falls. Also, no matter how blind a person is, when you ask for help, the sighted person will usually give detailed directions instead of saying that something is over there, which has no meaning to a blind person. Basically, the cane acts as an antenna. It alerts the blind person of a change in the space ahead, on or near the ground. With practice, the blind person learns to move into the safe space. One doesn't want to swing the cane in too wide an arc because this provides unnecessary information and does not provide the data in front of the cane. When the cane does find something in the path, a turn or stop is essential. Besides, depending on the cane, the traveler can use hearing to assist. But those who have poor hearing can touch things in the environment with the cane or even the hand to aid them. It is important to keep the cane on the ground during each step. If it is in the air, you can miss a curb or step down. I have been asked if I use the same methods when teaching seniors. Since I'm older myself, I realize that I have to use more repetition with older folks. I also stay closer to the senior. If I'm working with a person who is 80 and he or she falls, it might mean a broken hip. A younger person would probably get up and go on. I teach my students that, if we make a right turn at the corner, a left turn will be required when we turn around to retrace our steps. Sometimes I notice that older people think they know something when they really don't. I just let the senior make the mistake and then figure out that it was not a good choice. When I get a new student, I realize that he or she usually has a lot of fear of being injured or simply being watched as a blind person for the first time. However, after a while, these problems usually abate. People have inquired about using sleep shades with older students. I have found that if I don't use them, the older person does not learn because he or she is using limited vision, even though it did not work well in the past. At one point, I was teaching a group of seniors. The star of the group was 89. She was safely crossing streets after only 4 days. She was highly motivated, but she always kept safety in mind. She told the others that if she could do it, they could do it too. I had one older person who had serious problems, and I thought she would have a hard time learning, but she proved me wrong. The part of her brain which had been injured was not involved in travel. Another of my older students was having trouble finding her way around her kitchen, and I was about to give up on her, but one day she got the hang of the layout. Then we progressed out to the porch, then down the steps, and finally around the neighborhood. Visiting neighbors was her goal. If any of you at this meeting have not used a cane before, now you have heard all these stories and might want to give it a try. Everyone I know agrees that the NFB cane with its metal tip is the best. For most seniors, using a backpack or bag with long handles is best for carrying things because they leave the hands free.
6: Proudly raising expectations. 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
1: All right, welcome to another episode of the Blind Parents Connection. This is Anil Lewis, and I'm here with
2: David Dinotaris.
1: David, I think we've really getting some really good feedback on the podcast. I think it's a testament to the subject matter and the plethora of interviews that we've conducted to provide valuable information. And of course, we wouldn't be able to do this without the support from the Gibney Foundation. So really appreciate this relationship. And I hope that they recognize, as a family-oriented organization, that they're helping change the lives of many families across the country through supporting the Blind Parents Connection.
2: Absolutely, Anil. They're helping stretch imaginations and raise expectation and improve opportunities, and that's what the National Federation of the Blind does each and every day.
1: Yeah. So we've had some interesting discussions about a variety of different topics, and this episode will be equally as interesting. We're going to be talking about school and education. I mean, what good is it being a parent if you can't get your kids educated so they can go out and get real jobs and take care of you, right? And blind parents want that too. My son just graduated college with his degree in psychology, and I'm hoping that he goes on to get his graduate degree, because he's going to have to get a job that really supports me in a lifestyle which I've grown accustomed.
2: That's right. That's right. Absolutely. I hope he's aware of that. And my kids, Neil, we just dropped my son David and Mary Kate off at college this past weekend at the University of Scranton, and I'm just so proud of them. My daughter Emily, she started 10th grade. So
1: nice.
2: Education is just so important. It's the key that unlocks potential.
1: Yeah. So we've overcome the big hurdle, but you got to get them started. You got to get them started. And that whole kindergarten, elementary school, that really, I still have some horror stories about some of those particular instances now. So hopefully this podcast will help individuals faced with that particular challenge learn from our mistakes and also benefit from the suggestions of many of our members that have been interviewed.
2: There's some great interviews, some wonderful insights, and I'm sure you're going to enjoy.
1: Well, great. Well, let's start. The first thing we recognize is that as a blind parent, the first thing you're going to have to do, the big significant challenge, is you're going to have to start educating those educators about you as a blind parent. So I think that Louise starts us off by showing us how we need to get these teachers ready to deal with us as blind parents. Let's take a listen.
3: The most success I've had is just meeting with them at the beginning of the school year, just at the meet and greet before the school year begins, and just saying, hey, I'm blind, and I'm so glad you're my child's teacher, and within whatever is reasonable to you, but I just want to let you know that I love to receive email communications or whatever type of communication is easiest for you, you can suggest to the teacher. And oftentimes it just takes that much, just making them aware. Also finding opportunities to just be a part of that dialogue with teacher and parent. But, you know, teachers are very busy, but they also make time for parents who are interested in their child's success. So it's a team effort for sure.
1: Yeah, I agree with her. It is a team effort, but making sure that everybody's on the team and aware of the different roles and responsibilities of the members of that team are also very important.
2: Anil, many parents and many educators have shared with me that it's so great when the parents and the teachers meet at the beginning of the school year, regardless if your son or daughter has a visual impairment or not. Teachers love to know how you like to receive information. People like to know that they're involved and that they want their kids to succeed. So it's just so great that we can, you know, make that connection with the teachers at the beginning of the year, regardless if our kids have a disability or not.
1: Yeah, I agree with that. But we all have to be honest. Those teachers are going to be going into this with a preconceived notion of the capacity, or more importantly, the incapacity of blind parents. And I think that Patty Chang talks about how we can help kind of eliminate that pre-existing bias.
4: The same assumptions apply. They think that your kids are taking care of you. They will assume that you can't assist with homework. You know, I would try when the kids were younger to go in and talk to the teacher before we started school. Now, when the kids got older, I didn't do that as much. But yeah, you've always got implicit biases. You know, some of them would insist on talking to my husband rather
2: right.
4: than me, which is a common issue. And some of them were great. I mean, we had one of the kids, I can't remember which one, had a second or third grade teacher that, oh, can you come in and teach? I mean, you know, so I don't want to make it sound like it's everybody. It's not. It's not at all. The ones that you remember most are the ones that were difficult. But there were some of the school personnel were awesome.
1: David, you sounded like you could relate to Patty when she was talking about the teachers wanting to talk to her husband instead of her.
2: And Neil, I've been at parent-teacher conferences, and they would always talk to my wife, and they would always hand my wife the packet of information, and they would always hand my wife the agenda, and they would always ask my wife, well, do you have any questions? And my wife would say, well, my husband's here too. So Dave, do you have any questions? And I would always be the guy with the questions, you know. So it's so important that we let them know that we're involved and that we're interested and that we're going to be a resource for the children and for the student.
1: Yeah. Mm-hmm. Very nice. And I think that your interview with Melissa kind of puts out some other things that we can do to help ease that transition of understanding between the teachers and us as blind parents.
5: I have been so lucky, and I will say this every day in every way I can. My kids, in general, have had the most wonderful, supportive, energetic, creative, awesome teachers. I mean, I couldn't really ask for much better as far as that goes. Every year, we get the teacher assignments for the kids, and I will often send an email, actually all the time, even now that, you know, Elizabeth's first grade teacher actually had Oriana, and she also had Austin, so she's had the whole trifecta. So, you know, she's very familiar, and now all the third grade teachers that Oriana had also taught Austin. So it's just, now I'm sort of known, or we're sort of known in the school. I've also done volunteering, and I'm the chair of the advocacy committee at the school, and I helped coach a couple Destination Imagination teams way back when. And
6: very cool.
5: I've gone into the classrooms and talked to kids about blindness. And so, I mean, I'm kind of known, and that was really important to me and to Mark, to be involved parents, to go to the family reading nights, the family science nights, to do all those things so people just know who we are. And that's what my email basically says is, you know, hi, I'm Melissa Riccobono. My husband and I are both blind, in case you didn't know. The more things you can send us via email, the more we'll appreciate that. Please don't send us handwritten notes, because those are very hard for us to read. Please, if you have a concern, either email it or give us a call. And it's mostly worked out very well. Sometimes, you know, we've had to remind teachers, like, hey, I saw a permission slip came home. Could we sign it via email? Could you just send it to us? And, you know, could we just, or can we just say right here, like,
6: reply,
5: we give permission for our child to go? So those things, you know, certainly we need to be on top of.
2: Anil, I love the question, what's a little thing that we can do that'll make a big difference? And I really believe that a little thing that we can do that'll make a big difference is getting involved and volunteering. And I always felt that the teachers, the administrators, they really didn't take me seriously when I'd show up. And they would talk to my wife and they would, you know, exchange pleasantries. But I wasn't really taken seriously until I really got involved. And I got involved, and I told my wife, you know, I really want to do something. She goes, well, you know, how can you get involved? What would be something you'd like to get involved with? I said, well, maybe I could, you know, coach the wrestling team. And then, so my son was in third grade, and then I started coaching the wrestling team. And then I started meeting other dads, and I started meeting the other kids, and I started meeting the other coaches, and I started meeting the other teachers and the other administrators.
1: Nice.
2: And then I really feel like they saw the value that I added. I just wasn't someone who was sitting on the side and taking, but I really wanted to make things better for my son, for the team. And so I really feel that really helped me, they appreciated my contribution.
1: Okay, David, the question is, did your team win?
2: Oh, well, that's another story.
1: Come on.
2: Oh, yes, they did. Of course, they did.
1: Because if they didn't, you know what they would have said.
2: Well, that blind coach, you got to get a new coach.
1: Exactly.
2: Right, they was blaming on the coach.
1: Yeah, nice. I had a similar experience, too, and I think that Melissa's point about doing things more than just working with your children, getting active with the school, really makes a big difference. I joined the PTA of my son's school, and I think that they were reluctant to have me participate, but it was really interesting that just through my work with the Federation, you know, and all the meetings, because we have meetings, and
2: sure,
1: we handle our meetings in an appropriate fashion, we follow specific protocol, But it was really interesting how the members of the PTA didn't know the fundamental way of just passing a motion.
2: Wow.
1: So being participating there, I thought I was on my track for being kind of the president of the PTA, which I did not want at that particular time because I had other work to do. But it was nice for them to recognize that I brought a skill set to the table. And again, that way I got more respect in that space. And I think I became just another parent as opposed to the blind parent.
2: Very cool.
1: Yeah. And I also like Melissa's little idea of writing that email. And that way you can just construct it and send it out from the beginning. And you never have to reconstruct it. And you can revise it as you see fit. But I really like that as a strategy as well.
2: Oh, I completely agree. It's the communication and the coordination and the collaboration will really open doors.
1: Yeah. It enhances that whole perspective. I mean, you're working to make the school system better, and it's a selfish desire too, because by making the school system better, you make the school better for your child. But you know, all this is great, but it doesn't really happen until you get your kids to school. And I know that a lot of people are really worried about how blind people, you know, get their kids to school. And I think that in a contemporary way, you know, Sean kind of describes it in a way that many people probably relate to.
6: First of all, there are a lot of different transportation services that are out there. So for example, you know, if I contact a Lyft driver, I just take my daughter's hand. When the driver pulls up, people need to understand, blind people have what they call iPhones, right? And I have a Lyft app that lets me know the driver is here.
2: Right.
6: So, of course, I use my cues, auditory cues, to know where the car is. And my daughter's very good, too. Say, Daddy, what color is the car? So I say, well, it's blue. Okay, so she knows which way to go to the blue car. You know what I mean? And so we get to the car, open up the door, put the car seat in, and put her in the car seat, and off we go to school. And then wow. When we get to the school, I get out the car, get her out the car first, take the car seat, and grab her hand, and we walk up the stairs and walk into the door, and boom, we're at school. It's not. People may make this assumption that it's hard for us, but actually, it's pretty simple. A simple task for us as blind people to take our children to school. So that's it.
1: Well, I don't know about you, David, but when my son was going through school, it was long before blind people had this thing called the iPhone.
2: Yes.
1: Yeah. So in the beginning, you know, when we were just going to daycare, I would actually walk about quarter mile with him. When he was very little, I put him up on my shoulders and walked to the bus stop. And then we'd catch the local MARTA bus about 2 miles to his local daycare. And then I'd pick him up the same way, pick him up from daycare. We'd go catch the MARTA bus, get back home and walk back that way. But as he got older, he was lucky. I guess I considered lucky. He went to the same elementary school that I went to when I was a kid, which was right around the block from our house. So most of our mornings were spent, you know, walking together to and from school until he was old enough to walk to and from school himself. So we used it long before Lyft. We got around in those particular ways. What about yourself?
2: So when we lived in New Jersey, I would walk my kids to school. It was right around the corner, and I really enjoyed that. And the kids, and Neil, the kids were always great, you know, and they would always ask, what's that? What's that? Oh, and then my kids would explain, oh, that's my dad's cane. He can't see, and that's how he uses to get information around him. Mm-hmm. So they were sharing information, and then I'd walk them to the door, and I'd make sure they got in the door, and I'd go home. Then we moved to Pennsylvania. Then they started taking the bus. So I said, well, I'll walk you down to the bus stop. So I'd walk them down to the bus stop. And then, you know, then they started getting a little embarrassed. You know, Dad, you don't have to walk us to the bus stop anymore, you know. So, but that was such a blessing for me to be able to meet other parents and meet other kids. And, you know, and you know, when the kids weren't afraid of blindness, it seemed like the parents weren't either.
1: That's a very good point. And it's just like any other way, many people get to know the other people that live in their neighborhood through the kids' interaction. You know, when I was coming up, it wasn't even a blindness thing. My mom got to know all the other people in the neighborhood because we were playing with their kids, and they'd be over our house and we'd be over their house. So yeah, it's all a part of being normal, fully contributing members of society in our neighborhoods. Another dreaded task of being a blind parent is, how do you help with homework?
2: Oh my.
1: Yeah.
2: So we've got some really great ideas. Certainly, educators wonder. how are you going to help your kids with their homework? And when sometimes other parents wonder. And so we've got some really great strategies and techniques. Lisa Maria shares some with us that I think that people are going to find informative.
7: This year has actually been the easiest for homework because the teacher is super organized and she had, you know, a strategy from day one that the parents were all introduced to at back to school night. And she told the parents, like, this is what I'm going to do. You're going to have math every day. And then the kids are going to have these 9 options to choose from every week. So there was a strategy, and that helped a lot.
1: She's correct. Having a strategy is key. And other components of that strategy are making sure that, again, the kids are involved in the homework process and the teachers understand what is going to be best for you to help with that homework process. And I think Terry does a good job of talking about both of those aspects.
8: You know, I am involved in my kids' homework. We talk over it. What do you have for homework today? I think that as a parent helps the child. I might not be able to see what's written on the paper, but I'm able to help them do their homework just by being there and talking through it with them. Yes, I do have a blind child, and a lot of her homework is in Braille, but this is third grade now. Before, when the child was bringing home handouts, and when my other child was bringing home handouts where they had to color this and color that,
9: right,
8: I had communication with the teachers, which I still do. Email, text. There's different platforms that teachers use these days, Class Dojo, Remind Me. Before the school year, every year, I would introduce myself. I would let them know that I can't see handouts being sent home. Could you please shoot me an email if there is something I need to know so I don't miss out on anything?
2: Neil, one thing that I like that Terry was talking about is different strategies, and hope is not a strategy. And certainly homework could really be stressful if you don't have a strategy, and you don't want homework to be a stressful task. So by having different strategies that you can employ to help your son or your daughter do their homework is really going to make the process a whole lot smoother and less stressful for you and them, and probably even assist with their whole educational process. Now, Anil, Melissa, in our next segment, she really talks about how when, you know, kids can start reading some things themselves. And I think that she makes some great points here. Let's give that a listen.
5: As far as doing homework, you know, we were very lucky. Austin could read before he started kindergarten. So in kindergarten, when a lot of people have a lot of trouble because the homework tends to be pretty darn visual when your kids are real little. You know, color this picture or cut these pictures apart and put the ones that rhyme together or, you know, whatever it is.
9: Yep.
5: And Austin could almost always, he could read a lot of those instructions himself. He also, if he didn't know a word, certainly he would spell it for us. He knew all his letters, so he could spell it and we could either tell him what it was or we could help him sound it out. So not that we weren't, you know, right there with him, but he was kind of able to do a lot of that.
1: Yeah, I agreed. It was much easier to help with homework once Amari learned how to read. And I really love the fact that people should understand that it's not the child making an accommodation for the parent. It really is a system that, although necessary, also helps the students learn to read. I know my son learned to read very early because, you know, he learned how to sound out words as I was getting him to assist me with his homework. But this is not something specific to blind parents. This is something that every parent should be very active in their child's education, especially in that homework process, because that's a time to bond and a time to learn and a time to grow. So,
2: Anil, when my kids were younger, I would braille their 3x5 cards their spelling words. So the teacher would send home their spelling words, and they would read me their spelling words, and I'd braille them. And then they would write on the 3x5 card above the braille in print what that word was. And then so we made our own flashcards. And, you know, that was so much – it was such a blessing just to be able to be involved and have fun and – using the words in different ways and defining the words. And that was just another way for me to contribute, another way for me to be engaged with my son and daughters. And it's just another way for me to know that I was helping them, you know, we're their real first teacher, and I was doing my job helping them get the education they need.
1: Yeah. And now Micah shares another strategy that she worked with her child.
9: We were very intentional about which kinds of preschools we sent him to. And so he went to a Montessori preschool, and he had the opportunity to really do a lot of learning and playing, of course, too. But he learned his letters in preschool. And I say that because it helps with how I handle homework and things now. So he learned his letters in preschool. I would help him with that at home by, you know, flashcards. I would read stories to him. You can get print and braille books depending on what medium you read in. So we always read a lot to him. You can braille a flashcard and they have the print letter, and then you can verify what they're saying with the braille letter if that is your reading medium. But because he knew his letters and he actually knew how to read before he got into kindergarten, that really helps with homework, because I feel like this is just my parenting philosophy. Whenever we're doing homework, I'm not doing it for you. I'm here to help guide you, but he needs to be able to read the directions and to be able to read what's on his paper. So I have him read it because it's his job, not mine, not because I'm blind and I can't read it. I could always use an app if I need to get a hold of whatever content he has. So that's how we deal with homework. He does it, and then if he has questions, I answer it. Or if he doesn't know, if he's reading a print book that doesn't have Braille, he doesn't know a word, he'll spell it, and I can help him sound it out that way. So those are some techniques.
1: I love that Michael pointed out the use of the print Braille books. I use those to teach Amari how to read as well. And it's interesting because I believe they were originally designed to help sighted parents teach their blind kids how to read. So we inverted that and used it as a tool to allow me as a blind parent to teach my sighted son how to read. Most important, I really like what she said about her son, telling him that it's his job, you know, and it's not hers. So I love that.
2: Anil, I used to really enjoy the print Braille books and reading those to my kids, and especially bedtime. And then I remember one day I got a phone call from one of my daughter's teachers, and she says, "Mr. Giudicatore, I need to apologize to you." And I said, "Why is that, ma'am?" She said, "Well, your daughter was saying today that her dad could read her books in the dark." And I told her, "Mary Kate, no one could read in the dark." "Oh, yes, my dad can read to me in the dark." "Mary Kate, no one could read in the dark." And then she explained that you used Braille. and I just wanted to apologize to you because I didn't realize that. And I was arguing with your daughter in front of the class. And I'm just so grateful. And would you come in and read one of those print Braille books to us?
1: Nice. Very nice.
2: And I did.
1: Yeah. And, you know, Braille is not the end-all be-all, although we as an organization advocate for Braille because it's the true literacy tool for blind individuals.
2: Absolutely.
1: There are other tools that can be used to help a blind parent who may not be as Braille proficient also be active in their child's education. And I think Louise does a really good job of describing this simple tool.
3: The big hurdle that I had was the homework sheets that would come home, and she wasn't yet old enough to read the instructions to me. And at least the method that I found useful was I would maybe once a week or once a month have my husband read her spelling words onto a voice recorder. And then I could have that to refer to throughout the rest of the week and working with our daughter on those homework words. So that was helpful.
1: That was a really nice description of simple technology, that recording technology. But unfortunately, people think that technology is like the solution for everything.
2: Yeah.
1: And it has created opportunities for us to be more involved in the process, but only when it works. You know, that's the key. Technology has to work.
2: Anil, I'd like to share that I've realized that my daughter now in 10th grade, she doesn't have a lot of textbooks. And now a lot of the textbooks are just CDs or just online.
1: The next interview from Patty really describes how, although it creates tremendous potential, it can be useless if the technology itself is not accessible.
4: I think it's a lot harder now because so much stuff is online and it's not necessarily accessible to blind people who are using magnification or screen reading software. This I could see as a problem. I only encountered that towards the end the last school my daughter went to was Whitney Young, and they had a grading system that was inaccessible. So I couldn't go in and see what was going on with her grades. And then, you know, there really isn't much else you can do except get a reader. I mean, have someone look at it.
1: Yeah, it's nice to know that whenever that technology fails, we can always go to the old tried and true, finding an individual to read for us. That will always be a fundamental skill set. And Eric kind of talks about his use of readers.
10: And I've also used human readers, too, sometimes to access homework, because sometimes it is inaccessible. If my wife is out of town or something, you know, involved in something else, then I have used human readers as well. Now that our kids are older and it's a different phase, I mean, they can read their homework. You know, they may or may not understand a particular skill that it's asking them about, and that's where enrichment and extra practice or working through the homework together, that's where that comes in. But when your kids are younger and they can't yet read all the expectations or the directions or whatever, then, yeah, using a combination of technology and in-person human readers is important. And I think the use of human readers is just something we tell our college-age students at the center all the time. Just because it's 2019 doesn't mean that the judicious use of human readers is any less important. In fact, with apps like Zoom and other screen sharing apps, you can use a human reader for something that's inaccessible from hundreds of miles away. So using a variety of factors is still important and definitely achievable.
2: Anil, I love the thought that access equals success. I remember when our school came out with the software, with an app for the phone, so you could track your kids' grades. And then my son said, "Dad, I don't think this is going to be accessible."
1: He was hoping.
2: He was hoping about that. But we need to use all different techniques, and sometimes the technology or the tools aren't out there, and we've got to create them. That's why the Federation is out there advocating and innovating apps like the KNFB Reader and other technologies that allow us to access information independently.
10: I used KNFB Reader the other night to extract a PDF of a story about Apollo that my daughter needed to read. And it was available in PDF, but of course it was an inaccessible PDF. And so I was able to use KNFB Reader to make that happen. And that was just so awesome.
1: I think it's important not only that we are, as the National Federation of the Blind, creating technology to be solutions to the problems that we face, we also develop really good partnerships with individuals and innovators that develop technology. And the IRA technology of having sighted remote assistance through the use of an iPhone and sometimes these glasses is also a proven technology that Melissa describes how it helps her in educating her children.
5: Now, of course, it's so different, too, because there are scanning, you know, the KNFB reader. There's a service called IRA where you can call an agent and either use glasses or use your phone and they can tell you what they're seeing. I did do that the other day with Elizabeth's homework because it was only in print and it was really tiny print. And of course, she is a blind kid, so she was having a really hard time. So I had, you know, I had IRA read it. I've also had IRA check Austin's homework because sometimes he doesn't finish the whole thing because he's in a hurry. So we have done things like that as well. But that wasn't available, you know, even just a few years ago.
1: I wonder if the guys over at IRA know that they're being deemed the homework police.
2: Exactly. -2. You didn't do number 13.
1: What a cool way to use the technology, though. That's nice.
2: To be able to access that information and to know that, you know, you're being able to help your son or your daughter complete their assignment, and it's you're going to feel good about it, they're going to feel good about it. It's really a win-win.
1: Yeah. And here's Eric again with another example of how technology can be used to help parents work together toward making sure they're sharing information that's helpful for them in educating their kids.
10: My wife and I have a shared Dropbox folder. So sometimes one or the other of us will have a file from a teacher or something, and we'll put that in Dropbox. That way we both have access to it.
1: Seems like the consensus solution, though, David, is for not only technology to be the solution, but to be integrated in all the other ways, whether it be reader, engaging the child, using technology. All those things are important in order to make sure that we can be very active in that educational process.
2: the using the KNFB reader and ERA, that's just really going to level the playing field, Anil. And I love the thought when we can get the same education, we can get the same trainings, and of course, we'll be able to help our kids get the same jobs.
1: Yeah, and Michael gives another example of how, you know, these multi-tiered strategies can be used to educate her son.
9: Like anything that comes home in his folder, like I said, I can use an app to read that. I could always scan it and put it on a computer if I needed to. A lot of times I have him read it because, again, it's his school. It's his responsibility. I want him to be informed about what's going on around there. And then he has a calendar that, you know, you check off every day when he does his homework. So this has just happened to be happenstance. His teacher actually puts like a sticker star on every day that they get right. So if, you know, the day before, I can find that tactile sticker and go to the next day and put the check on there. And the teacher knows that I'm blind. So if the check isn't exactly in the little slot, it's okay. Like, she gets the point.
1: It's nice to know that the school systems are still using those fundamental reward tools that used to be used when we were coming up in school, like the smiley face stickers and the check marks and all of that.
2: You know, what gets rewarded gets repeated. And I remember the first time on one of my papers, there was a raised smiley face sticker, and it said, good job. And I was so proud of that. And so those stickers that, you know, Micah was describing before, you know, are just such good little reminders and little rewards that, you know, keep people doing the right thing.
1: Nice. And again, stickers can be made accessible. So mm-hmm. there you go.
2: Mm-hmm.
1: And most of what we talked about now has really been like Montessori school strategies, public school strategies.
2: Yep.
1: But, you know, just like other parents, blind people explore other options around education as well. And I think that Ashley talks to us about her experience homeschooling.
2: Yes, very cool. Let's give that a listen.
9: So we homeschool. So grades are a little bit different in that regard. He and my daughter are doing, I think, amazingly well, considering they haven't been in this country their whole lives. And so there was a lot. I'd say the first 6 to 9 months that they both were home, it was their schooling, if you want to call it that, consisted of learning English and just getting adapted to, you know, this new life. And then we started to work on, you know, what you would consider more school-related subjects, recognizing letters and you know, math numbers and that type of thing. So because our kids are, you know, from Eastern Europe and they're not necessarily following the same course and timeline as the public school, so right now I'm not using a set curriculum. Like, I haven't bought a full

0: some fundamental resources to help blind individuals, you know, do a variety of different tasks. And some of the tools we use with, you know, helping parents in the education process, whether it be slates and styluses or even some fun, accessible games, because you don't want to study all the time. But we like to do that. And I'm glad you mentioned it.
1: Anil, the board games, the cards, there's just so many things out there. You know, I love the word gamification. And
0: you just made that up.
1: No, it's a word.
0: Okay.
1: Gamification. And it's creating, you know, games out of everything. And if it's just to learn the letters and numbers by using playing cards and just making fun education.
0: Making learning fun.
1: Is what we do. And if there's some supplies at the Independence Market, I'd encourage people to visit.
0: Yeah, nice. We have one more piece of an interview, which I think, although simple, really kind of brings everything to a really good close. It's from Eric, and he talks about the parent's fundamental responsibility of being engaged, but also when you can, embarrass your kids.
1: Let's give that a listen.
2: And as far as my daughter, I emailed the school librarian last year about something, and Bree was like, "Dad, why'd you do that?" I said, "Because I had a question." "Yeah, but I didn't ask you to do that. I mean, that's embarrassing that a dad, you know, the parent emails like one of my teachers." And I said, "No, that's called being a parent." So again,
3: it's so embarrassing, Dad.
2: It was embarrassing, but it was all congenial and professional. And I've had to do that several times with teachers or the principal. My son had somebody had gotten into his PE locker and stolen his uniform. Not a big deal, but again, I was able to shoot an email out and just let the principal know, "Hey, you know, just to make you aware that this is a thing in the locker room, so if you could check on it, that'd be awesome."
0: Like with the rest of our podcast, a lot of what we discussed here is not truly different than what we've done, well, what any other parent would do. We do talk about the way that we need to address the misconceptions and the biases that may exist, and we also talk about those specific tools that blind people use in order to access information and communicate, but other than that, the whole fundamental participation and responsibility and accountability that any other parent would have raising their child, getting them a good education, that's the same thing that we as blind parents want to do as well. And I think that it was enhanced by giving examples of how we as blind parents also integrate ourselves into the school system in a variety of different ways, whether it be from PTA or coaching wrestling. Or, David, I think that you're looking at actually pursuing an even greater engagement with respect to the education system.
1: Anil, absolutely. Statistics show that involved parents, kids do better in school. And so it is just so important that we're involved on so many levels, and we let people know about our ability levels. So I attended my first school board meeting a couple of months ago, and Anil, not one person was discussing anything about accessibility or services for people with disabilities, and so. I decided then, you know, there's a place for me here. I can make contributions. I can stretch imaginations. I could raise expectations. And I can improve opportunities for the staff, the students, and all involved. So I'm really excited about running for school board in November. I just passed the primary in May.
0: Nice.
1: And so that was really cool. And now we have the election coming up. So it's being involved. And I love being involved. And I love knowing that I can help make things better for everyone involved in it.
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6: As Mean as My Mom, by Dan Riles. Here is the editor, Kenneth Jernigan.
7: Dan Riles is an active

0: teenager who is one of a growing group of young people who have come to the National Federation of the Blind as children. They are growing up already knowing about blindness, what it took many of us half a lifetime to learn. For a time, Dan was nearly deaf as well as being totally blind. But much of his hearing has been restored through surgery. Dan's mother, Ruby, is a leader in the Federation's Parents Division. This is what Dan had to say when he spoke to that group.
1: My family moved to the Seattle area the summer before my eighth grade year. I was, and still am, the only blind kid in my school district, and the teachers and students had little or no experience with blind people before I enrolled. The kids' preconceptions about blindness, along with the normal junior high mentality, made the first semester exceptionally difficult. Not many people spoke to me or had much to do with me. Of course, there were those few who constantly hung around me, wanting to know exactly how I did everything. I could live with that, but what hurt me were the time spent getting dressed and undressed for gym class in the locker room. Surely most of you remember what eighth grade locker room talk is like. Much of it is obscene and very cruel. My blindness seemed to make me the perfect target for insults and ridicule. I couldn't cry in front of the kids, but I did cry on occasion at home. Even my new girlfriend had lots of negative attitudes, which were painful to me. The science teacher took it upon himself to decide for me what assignments I could and could not do, never considering the possible adaptations I might make. I knew his attitudes were not good when, on the first day of class, he assumed I would need to tape his lectures instead of brailing notes with my slate and stylus. Those were hard times. But my mom helped me through them with the philosophy of the National Federation of the Blind. She told me that the things the kids said weren't really true. Junior high kids will find something wrong with everyone, and they'll greatly exaggerate it. My blindness was the most obvious characteristic they could see. I've come a long way since then. The kids have gradually come to accept me. This last year, my ninth grade year, I took algebra, Spanish, chemistry, American history, English, and symphonic band. I would never have gotten to where I am today if my mom had not had the necessary reading and writing skills to teach me when everyone else was learning them in print. I also learned basic cane skills in first and second grade. That may seem early when compared to some kids' experience, but not as early as I should have been taught it. If I had had a cane in preschool, things would have been a lot easier. The earlier you teach a kid cane skills, the sooner he can travel independently. Now I can travel as well as anyone and have a daily paper route, which brings in $120 a month. I do the route entirely on my own, including collections for which I braille the receipts. I was lucky. I had a mom who didn't overprotect me. I did and still do occasionally scrape a knee or bruise an elbow. I once even had stitches in my head. But that's just a natural part of growing up. It has nothing to do with my blindness. This may sound a little crude, but if you'll be as mean as my mom, your blind kid'll be okay. There is a photograph here of a broadly smiling Dan Riles, R-Y-L-E-S. The caption below the photograph reads, "Dan doesn't let blindness dampen his spirits."
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3: Back to School Bags for Braille Readers by Peggy Chong. A photo appears on the page, the caption, Peggy Chong. From the editor. These days you may be most familiar with Peggy Chong as the Blind History Lady, but she has been a leader in the National Federation of the Blind for decades and currently serves as president of the Aurora chapter of the Colorado affiliate. In this short article, she tells of a Braille and tactile literacy project that her chapter undertook, and which others might wish to replicate. Here is what she says. The Aurora chapter of the National Federation of the Blind of Colorado, a chapter of mostly seniors, gave five Braille readers from the Greater Denver Area Public Schools a back-to-school bag at our September meeting this fall. Each bag was valued at more than $200. Over the past few years, several of our members worked with blind high school and college students and were surprised to learn that many of them had exposure to Braille learning options but had no idea how to take advantage of them. Even some of the teachers of blind students, TBS, had no idea that their students could order their favorite books in Braille through the National Library Service for the Blind and Print Disabled, NLS, and be allowed to keep the book using NLS's Braille on Demand service. Last January, the new board of the Aurora chapter met to discuss the upcoming year's chapter goals and activities. Several worried that our blind kids in the area were not getting enough Braille and reading and writing practice. It was noted that the schools were generous in purchasing Braille note takers and other high-tech devices, but that the blind students often could not take their devices home. Some members said that their sighted children and or grandchildren, now teachers in public schools, received back-to-school bags for their students, but everything was in print and not inclusive for our blind kids. Everyone felt that each blind child should be able to have at home their own tools to allow them to do their homework independently, along with inclusive tools so mom, dad, grandparents, or guardians could help them understand and complete homework assignments. We talked about what a back-to-school bag could look like and how our chapter could raise the money to supply a bag. Over the next several months, members researched and gathered supplies. Michelle Chacon, board member of the chapter and a TBS, began contacting other TBSs through the greater Denver area to whom we could present the bags. To our sadness, the search took months, but we were ultimately able to find 5 Braille readers. Each bag included items that would encourage the reading and writing of Braille, tactile literacy, inclusive family time, and better access to school, home, and community participation for the kids. We included 1. A tote bag sold by our Parents of Blind Children division that was large and strong enough and had large pockets to separate the smaller items from the Braille books. 2. A Braille novel. 3. Cornerstones, the National Federation of the Blind of Colorado's History of Blind Leaders in both print and Braille. 4. A slate and stylus with a Dymo tape slot. 5. Dymo tape. 6. Braille paper. 7. A Braille ruler. 8. A Braille protractor. 9. A Braille number line. 10. A Braille calendar from the American Action Fund for Blind Children and Adults. 11. A sensational blackboard to create raised line drawings made by Colorado's own inclusive artist Ann Cunningham. The blackboard weighs little, is easy for the youngest students to carry in their backpack, and is simple enough to use so that a fellow student can trace a drawing with an ink pen and create a raised line picture for their classmate. 12. Drawing paper for the blackboard. 13. Scented markers to make their artwork at home fun and creative. 14. An accessible game. Each bag had a different game. 15. A bag of off-the-shelf, do-it-yourself accessibility tools. 16. An envelope with handouts for mom or dad. After the bags were presented, snacks were served, and the parents and children got a chance to work with the blind adults to learn how to use the items in the bag. We encouraged the families to reach out to us if they have any future questions about accessibility and inclusion for their blind child.
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0: Hello, listeners. This is Anil Lewis, and I'm here with my friend
1: David Dinotaris.
0: Man, you sound so much better than I do. And we're here for the inaugural episode of the Blind Parents Connection podcast.
1: Brought to you by the National Federation of the Blind.
0: This is going to be interesting. We're going to try to make this as educational and informative as possible, but it's around a significantly challenging issue for blind individuals, even today. Low expectations and the misconceptions around the capacity of blind people are resulting in some really just outrageous outcomes, specifically around the Blind Parent Connection podcast. We're talking about blind parents having their children actually taken away from them, from the birthing rooms, from their homes, and only because of the ignorance of people who have the ability and the power to do so.
1: And Anil, I'm very excited. I've been so privileged to interview so many blind parents from throughout the country and to learn strategies, techniques to help them to be successful parents. Yeah. And that's really exciting. I'm so excited for this opportunity for the listeners to get to know more about the Federation and their members.
0: And that's the key. And that's what we're trying to do through this series of podcasts, provide a resource to blind parents out there and really hopefully to social workers and other decision makers around the capacity of blind parents. So helping blind parents understand the different tools and strategies they can use, helping society understand the true capacity of blind people to be good parents. We have to be really thankful to the Gibney Foundation for funding this effort. It doesn't happen for free. So their commitment through their financial gift has made it possible for us to really put this resource together. And it's really going to have a tremendous impact on the lives of blind people. But I think really overall on society in general.
1: Absolutely. I trust that it's going to stretch imaginations, raise expectations, and improve opportunities for the people we love, value, and respect.
0: Man, so you keep that up and people are going to be saying, why is Anil on this podcast? Well, I'll tell you why Anil's on this podcast. I'm a proud dad. I'm a blind guy. I've raised my son. He's going to be a true world changer. And I think that that's not necessarily because his dad was blind, but based on some of the things that we've seen, it could have been the potential that he would not have had that possibility because, well, my personal story is in other places, but there was a real potential that I would not have been able to raise him as a father, but thanks to the Federation, I was able to. And you, sir?
1: Anil, I've been so like you. I've been so blessed with so many wonderful opportunities and experiences. I went totally blind from retinitis pigmentosa when I was 19 years old.
0: Oh, see, I had 25 RP took my vision, so.
1: Wow. Yeah. And my wife and I, Marianne, we have three kids. David is a sophomore in college. Mary Kate is a senior in high school. And Emily's a freshman in high school. And I just love sharing stories and just learning from other parents who are blind and learning how they travel independently and how they cook and how they clean and how they take care of their kids and how they help their kids at school and do homework and contribute in the community. So we're so excited for this opportunity.
0: Yeah. And as you said earlier, you had the opportunity to interview many parents from across the country. We put together various clips around those interviews to kind of make our point. This episode is specifically around resources, and we have a host of resources to share with all of our listeners. But we have to start with a pure understanding of the fundamental premise. Being a blind parent is no different than being a sighted parent. There are different strategies and tools that we put in place, but being a blind parent is essentially just like being a sighted parent.
1: Absolutely. Once we learn the alternative techniques, we can have and do and become and live the life that we want.
0: You interviewed Ms. Briley O'Connor.
1: Yes.
0: And she says it in very simple terms. So let's hear what she has to say about blind parents.
2: Keep in mind that nobody who has a baby, just because you get pregnant and are going to have a child doesn't mean you are automatically imbued with some sort of magical knowledge about what to do. Everyone else is just as clueless and overwhelmed as you are. So let go of the idea that you are somehow inferior to a sighted parent, because you're not.
0: Yeah, I love the fact that she says everyone's clueless. I mean, I remember holding Amari in my arms, you know, as he was born and not having a clue.
1: So, yep.
0: But he's still alive today.
1: Yeah, he's doing good, right?
0: Yeah.
1: And I know, you know, when when we brought David home from the hospital. And, you know, I was so afraid, you know, that they got that like wobbling head, you know. Head just, yeah. Hold his head. Okay, I'll hold his head. And then you just learn, you know. You learn how to hold him, and you learn how to feed him. You just learn. And, you know, Neil, I don't know about you, but there was no instruction manual.
0: You're right. There's no manual, but there's still a need for planning. And I think that this next clip, when you interviewed Dr. Eddie Bell, really speaks to that.
1: And Neil, Dr. Bell is absolutely an amazing individual who, you know, people think, well, he's a doctor, he, you know, he must be, you know, have it all going on. And Neil, Dr. Bell went blind from a gunshot when he was 18 years old and in a gang in Albuquerque, New Mexico. And he had mentors and coaches and role models like we've had, who encouraged him to go to school and to get a degree and to start a family. So what an amazing leader and mentor Dr. Bell is.
0: Nice. Let's take a listen.
3: You got to have either the skills and the knowledge, or know where to get the knowledge. When the doctor says, how are you going to check this child for a fever? You better know the answer to that question. It's not a hard one. They make talking thermometers. If you are pregnant or even thinking of getting pregnant, go get you a thermometer. Be prepared. Have that long before you ever need to know it. If you're not sure how to know if a baby has a diaper rash, I tell you, it's actually pretty easy because they're very fussy and it's easy to tell. But if you're not sure, you know, you connect with, there are hundreds and hundreds of blind people through this podcast and through the National Federation of Blind who've been there, done that, and would be glad to answer your questions. But, you know, get prepared, ask questions, know some of what you need to know before you, you know, ever get into that situation. You know, if I am a social worker and I say, you know, who's there to help you to care for this child? And you say, well, just me and my blind spouse. And I start asking questions about who's going to change diapers. And he said, well, I don't really know how to do that. And I say, how are you going to check for fever? And he said, I don't know. And I say, well, how are you going to make sure the baby's getting fed? And he say, I don't know. Well, of course I'm going to have concerns about your ability to care for a child. So do your research, do your homework, ask other blind people, and be prepared. And you know, and frankly, David, that's the advice that should be given to any parent.
0: Dr. Bell makes some really good points, and I think that most of all, making sure that as a parent, you can prepare. You should prepare as best you can. Some of the things that he said about the National Federation of the Blind and the discussions he had with other members, that holds true for me, too. There are a lot of things that, of course, I didn't know becoming a dad, but luckily I had a host of blind fathers that could help me by sharing, you know, their strategies for taking care of little children.
1: People don't plan to fail. They fail to plan. And Dr. Bell made some just tremendous points about, you know, being prepared to how you're going to feed people, being prepared how you're going to handle health care. So
0: how are you going to change those diapers?
1: How are you going to, you know, help your kid to be as independent as they could be? And Briley talks about the importance of training.
2: And not everybody has the luxury of being able to plan when they're going to have a child. Sometimes surprises happen. But as much as possible before you have children, become comfortable with your own blindness skills. Encourage that blind person you know who's going to have a baby or who wants children to get access to good blindness skills training. So that can either look like going to one of our NFB centers, so like Blind Incorporated, Colorado Center for the Blind, Louisiana Center for the Blind, which I'm a graduate of. That will help you become as independent as is possible for you. To be able to cook non-visually, clean non-visually, which is very important to know how to do. How to travel well using a cane. How to use technology, which is particularly important when you get to school-age kids who have homework and other things. Make sure you are set up for success by having those skills. And not everybody has the ability to go somewhere for 9 months. I get that. If you can, though, it's only 9 months out of your life, which sounds like a long time, but it is an investment in your future. And when you have children, it's way harder and way more inconvenient to do it after that. If you can't go, reach out to your local VR agency, vocational rehabilitation, or services for the blind. They'll have somebody that can teach you They call it rehabilitation, so rehab teaching blindness skills in your own home. Reach out to your local NFB chapter. Sometimes some of the most effective mentoring or teaching comes from informal mentoring or teaching. So you meet a woman in your chapter who's a mom who has kids or a dad who has kids. People are more than willing, I find, to share their experiences and their techniques because there's no one right way to do everything.
0: I love the fact that she highlights the training that you can get from the NFB training centers and really talks about the sacrifice that it takes, but really frame it in a way that people can recognize the sacrifice is worthwhile. But then she also talks about some other options, you know, that people can really take advantage of. And I know personally for myself, if I would not have gone to the Louisiana Center, I wouldn't be as confident in some of the skills that I needed in order to be a really good parent as I am.
1: Absolutely. I'm a firm believer, Neil, that access equals success. And when we can access the same informations as our neighbors or peers, our coworkers, and we can live the same life. And those same resources that are available to anyone in the community are available to individuals who are blind. And so maybe we're just going to do some things differently. We're going to do maybe some more hands-on training, but it's still those same community resources.
0: You got a lot out of this interview with Briley. I love the fact that later on she talks about even more specific examples of how to really get, you know, information that you need in order to be a good parent. And this is good information for blind or sighted parents.
2: One huge piece of advice I have that was really helpful for us was to take a newborn care class before. And most hospitals are going to offer you that for free. And what you can do is request a one-on-one or a one-on-two if you have a blind spouse class. So the most valuable thing, too, that I think we learned in that class that is harder to learn by just observing or figuring out is swaddling. There are a million YouTube videos out there on it, but I can't see YouTube videos, right? So we learned how to do that. You learn how to, the things everybody else learns, how to hold the baby and do a bottle if you need to. So when you... The recommendation, particularly for breastfed babies, if you're going to give them a bottle, is to do what's called paced feeding. And that is a little bit more elevated than the traditional pose, cradle pose you may think of for feeding a baby. For anything like that, just ask your hospital for a more individualized class. You know, or you can also reach out in your area. If your hospital doesn't offer that, find a local doula. So a doula is a birth support. They're birth support workers that assist women in birth. And often people do what's called they're a postpartum doula. So they can come to your house after you have a baby and help with things you may have trouble with. But a lot of them also offer child care classes, infant care classes. So check into that.
0: I love the way that Briley spoke to the point around self-advocacy. You know, it's nice to know what's going on, but if you don't use your voice really to assert yourself to make sure that you can access the services that are out there, then they're not going to be there for you to obtain. But even before that, you have to be aware of the services and some of the resources that are out there for blind parents. There's information readily available through blog posts and other publications, and you interviewed a couple of individuals with some ideas about that.
1: We have just such amazing members who have blogs and who have websites, and just to really think about, you know, how do blind parents do things. Anil, some of the folks that we interviewed even have blogs in U.S. News and World Reports.
0: Wow, that's impressive.
1: Very cool. So there's so many wonderful resources aside from this one that people can avail themselves to and learn about and just nourish themselves. And like Dr. Bell was saying, be prepared. And there's so many ideas, and there's all you need is really one idea. And Anil, if you're talking to that medical professional in the hospital and you're not able to answer the question confidently and competently, well, then the whole conversation may go a different way. So utilizing these blogs and podcasts and websites are going to be an amazing tool for new and expecting parents.
0: Well, let's listen to some of them. You mentioned one about the U.S. News and World Reports. Is that Stacy Cervenka?
1: Yes, sir.
0: Let's hear Stacy.
1: All right.
4: So I write a column. Generally, it's monthly. Sometimes it's a little less than that. But I write a blog for U.S. News and World Report. You can find it online if you were to Google U.S. News and then my name. And I write primarily about issues affecting people who are blind and low vision. So it's aimed at blind and low vision parents themselves. But it's also understood that it's largely going to be read by a more general readership. And so it's also targeted and written in such a way that it educates people, kind of your average typical reader.
0: Good information there. And you also interviewed another one of our members, Ms. Terry Rupp.
1: Terry Rupp, who is very active in the Federation, who is a mom, who is a marathon runner, a motivational speaker, and she has a blog, Blind Mom in the Burbs. com, and absolutely an amazing individual. Let's hear from her, Neil.
5: The blog started out as a conversation between another Federationist who was talking to her sister about how she wonders how I do it as a blind mom in the burbs. So I started sharing tricks and tips on how I do it as a blind mom in the burb. My kids were 6 months and 2.5 at the time. So as you've guessed, the things that I write about have changed dramatically, from changing diapers to potty training to cleaning up, you know, sick kids and measuring medicine, things like that, to now to advocating for my kids in school with a blind child, as well as teaching my kids to advocate for themselves with bullies, field trips, things like that. It's also about me. It's not just about blindness. It's, I believe my tagline is the trials, triumphs, travels, and tears of a stay-at-home mom in the suburbs.
0: Really good information. I don't think I've read that particular blog. I'm going to have to go check that out.
1: It's very interesting, and it's practical, and it's down to earth, and it's not a lot of, you know, rehabilitation jargon. It's just someone sharing their story.
0: Nice.
1: Yeah.
0: In addition to blogs, there's other podcasts. This is going to be a limited series, but there are ongoing podcasts to help blind parents, and Mary Jo Hartle has one.
6: My blog is makingitonthplayground.com, all one word, and our blog is kind of just a place where, well, so when we had our daughter, I started blogging about experiences as a blind parent and how I was doing things, because there are blind parents out there, but we're such a limited population, and I feel like there's resources, but they're kind of few and far between. And so I just wanted to, from my own experience, blog about some of the things we learn along the way, and then also in the hopes that maybe I could share some of, you know, what I was doing and learning as a blind parent with other parents. So I write about some of our family experiences and things we do or we learn with respect to blindness. And then the podcast, Jesse and I have done that together. It's Everyday Blind Parents, and you can check it out on, you know, iTunes. On the blog, we talk more about specific parenting issues. We've done a couple of episodes on working with schools, like how to build a relationship with your child's school, with their teachers and the administration, because that's a huge piece, you know, being able to communicate with them what your needs are as a parent and, you know, accommodations for you, and then how to be part of the school, how to volunteer. You know, sometimes there are barriers with that. And so we had a couple of episodes on that.
0: So, you know, what's interesting, David, all of the people that we've interviewed so far and spoken with are Federationists. So I love that their personal commitment to ensuring that blind parents can live the lives they want is manifesting itself into the blogs and the podcasts, et cetera. But it's the Federation that really is the real true glue that holds all of this together.
1: Absolutely, Anil. Someone, I think it was Eric, commented, it's faith, family, friends, and the Federation that have shaped him as a dad and as an advocate and as a leader. And Eric is the director of youth services.
0: This is Eric Guillory?
1: Yes, Eric okay. Guillory is the director of youth services at the Louisiana Center for the Blind, and just an amazing dad and advocate, and just talks about the importance of the resources right here in the Federation that have changed his life.
7: We have a dynamic and powerful parents division in the Federation. We have divisions for, of course, as you know, all sorts of job roles and family and community roles and really getting folks involved.
0: So definitely what Eric says around the Federation and its impact is echoed in the interview that you had with Melissa Riccobono.
1: Melissa is a fountain of information. She shares so many ideas. And she, I love the thought that a network can eliminate the legwork. And, you know, I love the word network. You know, notice it's not net sit or net think or Netflix. It's work, right? And Melissa talks about the importance of being plugged into other parents who happen to be blind and sharing strategies about how they have handled obstacles, challenges, difficult teachers. Let's give it a listen.
8: That's one of the most important things for blind people in general, to have a network of other blind people. But I think for parents as well, it's you need a village to help you raise your kids. I don't care who you are. So I would just say that, again, you need that network. And I think the best place to find that network is the National Federation of the Blind. We have a listserv for blind parents. You go to all one word, nfbnet.org. You click on Join or Drop NFB mailing lists, and you find blind parents, and they give you a little, you know, page where you subscribe. You can ask questions on that list, and you get really great answers. And as you figure things out as a parent, you can also give advice. And I love that, because no one tool is going to work for every single family. And so you can get a lot of differing opinions and, you know, really figure out what it is that works best for you.
1: And now we have Stacy Cervanka to share some additional resources that we think you'll find interesting.
9: One thing I'd like to share is that, you know, the NFB Blind Parents Group, we have an email listserv for blind parents that you can join by going to nfbnet.org. We also have the Facebook group isn't specifically for NFB, but a lot of NFB Blind Parents Group members are moderators and are members of the group. It's called Blind Parents Connect, and any blind or low vision parent or their ally is free to join, and we share a lot of good tips and information with one another on that Facebook group, so feel free to reach out and join.
0: Again, the National Federation of the Blind offers a host of programs and projects and services to help blind parents live the lives we want. But the key to all of it really is the way that we support one another. Mentoring is really the key to everything that we do as an organization. It's our members helping our members, and really not restricted to our members. It's our members helping blind people, period.
1: I really believe that, you know, I know I've been very blessed by just being around other Federationists who have helped me believe in myself when I didn't believe in myself. And that's because I was able to stand on the shoulders of giants.
0: Mm-hmm.
1: And the mentoring is just one of the most important things that we do.
0: And yeah, so many of us have our own personal story. Patty Chang shares with us her story around mentoring and how it impacted her as a blind parent.
10: Debbie Stein has a daughter that's, I don't remember, maybe 4 or 5 years older than our kids, and she lives close to us. And Debbie is the one that would call me out on, you know, like, when are you going to put the medals on? You know, you've got to think this through kind of thing. If you find a good mentor, then you're not going to have to reinvent the wheel.
0: Yeah, and mentoring is something that we as an organization have done so informally, but as Patty said, you don't want to have to reinvent the wheel. So we put together a formal mentoring program for blind parents, our Blind Parent Mentoring Program. And, well, you know, it's better if Melissa Riccobono explains it.
8: We also have a blind parent mentoring program where you can either sign up to be a mentor or you can sign up to be a mentee. And we try to match mentors and mentees based on lots of things, you know, children's ages, geographic location, whether, you know, somebody has a child with autism. You know, speaking with another blind parent with a child with autism might be really helpful. So we do the best that we can to match people as well as we can.
0: And to complement all of the mentoring that we offer, we have a lot of different tools to support that whole network. We have blindparents.org. If you go to www.blindparents.org, you can get access to a variety of different resources, including, you know, information that's been shared already on this podcast and what's going to be shared on future podcasts. We have a brochure for blind parents. And the resources are only going to continue to grow through this particular project. We want to make sure that our listeners know that this is not necessarily a static effort. The podcasts themselves will be here in perpetuity, but As we evolve different strategies and evolve different solutions to different problems that blind people face, these ongoing resources of the website, et cetera, will continue to be there. And I also want to offer to all of you who may not be aware, the National Federation of the Blind is a network of 52 affiliates across the country, all 50 states plus the District of Columbia and Puerto Rico. And you can contact your affiliate president in your local area and really get some direct assistance and maybe pair it up with a mentor in your local area. So we want to make sure that everyone knows that the National Federation of the Blind continues to be a resource for blind parents across the country. In addition to the way that it helps blind people, the National Federation of the Blind also helps the whole family. I love the way that Patty Chang in one of the interviews that you had with her really explains it.
10: It's a big advantage. I mean, my kids would not have had the experiences that they had I not been active in the Federation.
1: And I can, Anil, share with you, it was 1992. I had just graduated from East Stroudsburg University, and I was 22 years old. And my mom said, the National Federation of the Blind is having their conference in Charlotte. And I bought you and Mary Ann, she was my girlfriend at the time, bus tickets to go to this convention. And I said, Ma, I said, you shouldn't have wasted your money because I'm not going because I'm not really one of those blind people. And she said, well, it's too late. I can't get my money back and you're going. And I said, okay, Ma, I guess. So I called up Mary Ann, and she said, oh, yeah, your mother called up my father to see if I can go. And my dad said, it's fine. So, okay, so we take a bus ride down from New Jersey to Charlotte. And we were there for the week, and it was the first time we saw the exhibit hall and all the assistive technology, and we got to meet so many people from all over the country in the general session, and the energy and the enthusiasm.
0: Yes, powerful experience.
1: It's life changing. It's life changing. It was empowering to be there.
0: Mm-hmm.
1: So then we met just amazing people like Carol Castellano, who was, president of the Parents of Blind Children, and her family. And we just had a good time. We just had a good time making friends.
0: Nice.
1: Right? And then on the bus ride home, I had a big bag of Braille and brochures
0: back then probably cassette tapes.
1: Yep. I said to Mary Ann, I sure learned a lot. And she said, I did too.
0: Mm-hmm.
1: And I said, you did? I said, well, what did you learn? And she said, I learned that you could do anything you put your mind to as a blind person. And I learned that if you want to get married, I'm okay with that too.
0: Oh, nice. And so subtle, too.
1: Right. Yeah. It's just subtle as a sledgehammer. And Anil, like, the Federation changed my life.
0: Yeah.
1: Because, Mary Ann, I didn't realize she was really
0: anxious
1: watching.
0: About that.
1: Yeah.
0: Yeah.
1: I didn't know that, like, that was a question in her mind.
0: Wow.
1: But one of the things the Federation does is demystify, misconceptions.
0: Yeah.
1: And so they helped her believe that, I could be successful. And they helped me believe I could be successful. So the Federation just isn't for people who are blind. It's for the whole family.
0: Yeah. And you said something also just then that was very key. It helped you understand the two. And I recognize in just interacting and talking with some of the blind youth that the Blind Parents Connection podcast that we're doing here is not just going to be educating, existing blind parents or decision makers and influencers. But I realized that there were blind kids out there that were really concerned as to whether they could be parents themselves. And talk about smashing misconceptions, really making it possible for them to understand that their lives are not limited to due to their blindness, that they can still be confident, qualified parents. That's a peripheral impact that we're having through the work that we're doing here.
1: The very simple but powerful message, Anil, if he can do it, maybe I can too. If she can do it, maybe I can too.
0: Mm-hmm.
1: So we're better together.
0: Yeah.
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1: Ladder Desk, a creation story by Joe Schisler. From the editor, Joe is a member of the National Federation of the Blind of Maryland and actively participates in the activities of the Central Maryland chapter. He is a former student at Blind Industries and Services of Maryland and a senior citizen who retired after a productive life of 41 years from the Johns Hopkins University Applied Physics Laboratory in Howard County, Maryland. There he worked on the Navy's Tomahawk weapons system. He became blind after a bicycle accident, but it is clear that his motivation and creativity were not diminished by it. In the National Federation of the Blind, we are always encouraging blind people to expand their horizons and to take on tasks that go beyond the traditional roles usually assigned to us. Woodworking is one of the things we teach at our NFB training centers, but seldom do we get articles that discuss the way in which complicated projects are done, the specific challenges we have as blind people in doing them, and how the end product fares in competition with things built by people with sight. In this article, Joe provides enough detail to show every challenge he faced, how he met it, and the results of his work. We have tried to include many of the pictures Joe has provided, but the appendices are so detailed that we have decided to provide them only to those who write requesting the full article. If you wish to try building the desk or want more detail than we provide here, please write to me at gwunder@nfb.org. Here's the article. Enjoy. This is the story of the creation of a desk that I built for my daughter Erica. I am writing this to show others, both blind and sighted, that it is possible to safely build a fairly complex piece of wood furniture without seeing what you're doing. I also want to leave a record of how I did it, in case anyone in my family cares a few years from now. I probably will have forgotten by then. I have been doing amateur woodworking for most of my adult life, and when I totally lost my vision in February 2009, I thought that hobby was over. My basement workshop sat idle for about 3 years. Then I enrolled in a rehab program for seniors who have lost or are in the process of losing their vision. This program is run at Blind Industries and Services of Maryland, BISM, where they have, among many other things, a full-blown woodworking workshop equipped with all the professional power tools and equipment anyone would want, most of which I do not have at home, but learned to use. I quickly realized that I can continue my woodworking hobby. My first project at BISM was a small decorative table, which I built there and in my shop at home. It was also the first project I ever built using only hardwoods. It won a first-place ribbon at the Howard County Fair in 2014. This confirmed my belief about continuing my woodworking. Erica and my wife Eleanor helped me clean up and reorganize my workshop, and I have been in there almost every day since. After the fair in 2014, I asked myself what I was going to build next. Then Erica asked me to build a ladder desk for her. My response was, "Okay, but what's a ladder desk?" Erica had seen a ladder desk somewhere before and was able to describe it in general terms, and apparently the internet has lots of photos of them. Of course, I couldn't see them, but she and Eleanor talked me through the general characteristics. I now describe a ladder desk, which resembles a step ladder with the steps being replaced by shelves, and the main shelf being the working surface of the desk. The back legs are vertical rather than slanted as in a step ladder, so the frame of the desk consists of two triangles, one on each side, and the shelves are supported by the frame. In our initial discussions, Erica asked that it be made of cherry and maple and finished with tung oil and paste wax. With this understanding, I asked her to do the basic design of what she wanted, and I suggested that she sketch it out to get a feel for the proportions that she thought were correct. She responded by drawing the desk and defining the height, width, and number of shelves, and where they would be placed. She also explained the sizes of wood to be used. She emailed me a preliminary set of measurements, which we discussed and refined. The result of all of this was a final design that is very similar to her first definition, but had many minor modifications. I do not mean to imply that this was a quick process. The whole thing took place over several months, and the design was not really settled until the project was complete, as has been the case for all of my woodworking projects. As the building progressed, I found I had to figure out how I was going to accomplish each step in construction and finishing, and since I am totally blind, I frequently had to find new ways to do things. This is not a complaint, because this is the part of woodworking that I enjoy the most, although I have to admit that the challenges are a little greater now that I have to do things without seeing what I'm doing. Foremost amongst the issues I was faced with, the 15-degree angle that permeates the design was the most interesting. This reminded me of mathematics that I hadn't thought about much since high school. I found myself using algebra, geometry, and trigonometry to work out some of the design issues and cuts that had to be made. Many decisions as to the construction details were made during December. Among other things, I had some concerns about constructing the 15-degree angle. In addition, I had made the decision to use edge-to-edge joints at the top where the vertical and diagonal frame members meet and overlapping joints where the frame members meet at the bottom. An overlapping joint involves removing one half of the thickness of each board to be joined so that the two boards fit together perfectly. In referring to several woodworking books that I have in my library, there seemed to be no real consistency as to the names for these overlapping joints. I've seen both cross-lap and end-lap used, depending on where the joints fall on the boards, so I will just call them lap joints. At the bottom, the two lap joints between the vertical and horizontal frame members are 90-degree angles, but the two lap joints between the diagonal and horizontal members are 75 degrees. So I made test cuts using some old 3/4-inch pine boards that I had in my shop. My wife helped with the first cut, which was a wedge-shaped piece at the top of the board that simulated the vertical frame member. We used a woodworking protractor that I had, and she sighted along it to get as close to 15 degrees as she could, and I made the cut. I verified the angle using the trigonometry described in Appendix A at the end of this paper. I also realized that I could have used a trig to make the first cut without any help. I remembered some geometry that said that that wedge could be used to set any later 15 or 75 degree cuts. These test cuts turned out perfectly and are shown in the photos below. For better understanding, the first two photos show the cuts unassembled, and the third photo shows the bottom joints assembled. They are shown as viewed from the left side, as seen facing the desk, so that the front of the desk is on the right and the wall is on the left. Three photos appear at this point. Photo 1, the caption, Test Frame Top Joint, Open. Photo 2, the caption, Test Frame Bottom Joints, Open. Photo 3, Test Frame Bottom Joints, Closed. As I started construction, the desk design looked like this. The frame consists of three boards on each side. Each board is 1 inch thick by 3 inches wide. On each side, the vertical board is 64 inches long, the horizontal board is about 20 inches long, and the diagonal board is about 67 inches long. The horizontal board is joined to the other using two lap joints, and the vertical and diagonal boards are joined edge to edge at the top and may use a screw from the back. The angle used for all the angular joints is about 15 degrees. All shelves are 24 inches long by 3/4 inches thick and are joined to the frame using 3/8 or 1/2 inch deep dados. The top two shelves should extend to the outside edge of the diagonal frame member and to be beveled to the correct angle to be flush. All shelves will have a 2-inch high backstop. The top shelf is about 4.5 inches deep, and the bottom of the top shelf is 6 inches from the top of the frame. The second shelf is about 7.5 inches deep, and the bottom of the second shelf is 17 inches from the top of the frame. The desktop shelf is about 20 inches deep, and the bottom of the desk is 35 inches from the top of the frame. The desk dimensions are 24 inches wide by 20 inches deep, but there will be a 3-inch border of a wood different from the center, so the inner square dimensions are 18 by 14. At this point, the details of the desktop remained to be determined. The horizontal frame member will be joined to the other members a couple of inches above the floor. This will make the bottom of the vertical and diagonal members the legs of the desk. A brace will join the bottoms of the two vertical frame members at the back for stability. It will be 3 inches by 3/4 inches by 24 inches and will be joined using 3/8-inch mortise and tenons. In addition, I also saw the need for a cross brace at the bottom rear of the desk. This will provide more lateral stability. The details of this were to be determined later. The above is a good description of the desk at this point in the process. The major change was in the thickness of the boards that composed the frame. I recommended increasing them to 1 inch from the 3/4 inch. Cross bracing was added for better stability, and some of the joinery details changed. Next came the calculation of the lumber needed and the actual purchase at Exotic Lumber in Annapolis, Maryland. Both Erica and Eleanor joined me in making that purchase. The following is a list of the material we wanted to buy. What we did buy changed based on the reality of what they had available at the time. For clarity, it is noted here that the thickness of the rough boards purchased are expressed in increments a 1/4 inch. This is described in detail in Appendix B. For the frame, we needed to buy 3 6.5-foot rough cherry boards. 2 are about 7 or 8 inches wide, and 1 is about 4 or 5 inches wide, either 5/4 or 6/4 inches thick. For the shelves and such, and assuming 8-inch widths, We needed 4 cherry shortboards, which are 6 or 7 feet long and 4 inches thick. We also needed to look at what they had available to do the design for the desk shelf, either soft maple or exotics in 1/4 thickness or something else. For those readers who are not familiar with, but are interested in the details of how to buy wood for woodworking projects, I have incorporated some of these details in Appendix B at the end of this paper. Although we had been there before to see what they had and how it worked, we finally made the buying trip to Exotic Lumber on January 2, 2015. Using Erica's initial specification and the modifications we agreed to, the final list of the boards we needed for construction follows. The frame required 5 6.5-foot pieces of cherry, each 3 inches wide and 1 inch thick. 4 pieces would be used for the vertical and diagonal members of the frame, and 1 would be used for the 2 horizontal members. The rough boards should be 5/4 cherry, 6 feet long. These will be planed to 1 inch and ripped into 5 3-inch wide boards. The shelves, including the desktop, the backstops, and brace at the bottom are all 3/4 inch cherry. These can come from several of the 4/4 rough cherry shorts, which are 6 feet long. We needed a total width of at least 42 inches of 36 inch long boards, all 3/4 inches thick. This would determine the number of cherry shorts we should buy. At the lumber yard, we found that the 5/4 cherry boards were not to my liking, so I asked to look at the 6/4 boards. These were very nice, so I paid a little extra for the better boards. My original plan was to buy these rough boards and take them to Bism to plane and rip them myself. Then I accidentally found that Exotic Lumber would do all the planing and ripping for me at a cost of $25 for all the boards, both the 6/4 and the 4/4. It would have cost me that much just to get the boards to Bism, and then there is all the time and effort to do the work, while the lumberyard could do it while we waited. So we came home with 6 6-foot boards planed to 3/4 inch and various widths, mostly 5 and 6 inches wide, and 6 pieces of 3 inch by 1 inch by 6-foot boards, all cherry. The only fly in this ointment was that Exotic Lumber's planer had a couple of slight chips in the blade. I didn't notice it at the time, but when we got the boards home, I found a couple of slight ridges running the length of each board. They all had to be sanded smooth. This wasn't hard to do, but it took a fair amount of time. Erica also requested a decorative inlay of maple on the desk surface itself. We purchased a 1/2-inch thick piece of hard maple that was about 4 feet long and 4 inches wide for this purpose. It turned out in the end that I couldn't figure out how to use it in a pleasing way for this project, so it has been used to good effect in a jewelry box I recently made for my granddaughter Kaylee. So my wife and I later returned to Exotic Lumber for a rough board of soft maple, which they planed to 3/4 inch. Its use will be described later. A photo appears at this point, the caption, "Hard maple repurposed into a jewelry box." The first step in construction after sanding both the 3/4 and 1-inch boards was to cut and build the 2 frames. Before proceeding with this description, let me give a brief overview of the tools I have in my basement workshop, which is shown in the photo below. A photo appears at this point, the caption, "Joe in his slightly messy home workshop." The shop includes a 10-inch, 2-horsepower Craftsman radial arm saw that is at least 35 years old, a small portable 10-inch table saw that is fairly new, a 3/8-inch power hand drill that I bought in 1970, several kinds of sanders, and numerous hand tools including many chisels, rulers, and clamps of various sizes. I also have a very nice, sturdy, and fairly large workbench with a good wood vise. The only saw I used for this desk was the radial arm saw. For a discussion of the 3 power saws I own and their attributes and pros and cons, see Appendix C at the end of this paper. One of the key tools for my projects since I lost my sight is a click rule. It allows me to make measurements accurate to 1/16th of an inch and 1/32nd if I try hard. I used it for almost all the measurements for this project. I purchased one from the Independence Market at the National Federation of the Blind in Baltimore. It is the only tool that I use that is designed specifically for use by blind woodworkers. All of my other tools are of standard design for general use. The click rule has tactile markings to enable blind users to tell where a movable shaft is set. Moving the shaft in or out makes a clicking sound, hence the name. One click represents a movement of 1/16th inch. My click rule is shown in the photo below, with the movable shaft extended 2 inches of a maximum extension of 6 inches. The click rule, as shown, can measure from 1/16th of an inch up to 1 foot, but it comes with 3 12-inch extension rods to expand its capability to 4 feet. The leading edges of the 2 flanges are exactly 6 inches apart, so the ruler, as shown, is set to measure either 2 inches or 8 inches, depending on which flange is used for the measurement. And the flanges are each exactly 1/4 inch thick, which can be used to accurately position cuts. See the discussion on cutting dados later in this paper. I found this to be tricky, and I made a few errors at first. I still have to think carefully to get it right. A photo appears at this point, the caption, "The click roll." For approximate measurements, I sometimes used a wooden folding roll. I know how long it is for any number of open segments, and I could get within a few inches with that. I also cut several strips of wood to lengths that I frequently had to measure, in particular the 25 inches for the distance between the two frames. A photo appears at this point, the caption, "The cherry wedge." The very first cut for the desk was at the top of the first vertical frame member using the aforementioned pine wedge set to the angle, and the resultant cherry wedge is shown in the photo below. This was used for the second vertical member and for all subsequent angular cuts. This was done for consistency. Using this wedge often required thought, creativity, and experimentation to get the required angular cut. I had to use the radial arm's saw fence, which runs perpendicular to the saw blade, and or a right angle square to create a fence parallel to the blade. Then I used the wedge to get the desired angle. Another problem that had to be solved was how to make a cut on the end of a 6-foot-long board using a radial arm saw with a 3-foot-wide table. The end not being cut had to be supported, and I don't have any sky hooks in my shop, nor do I have any of the adjustable supports made for this purpose. These have a height-adjustable roller so the board can be supported and moved, but they aren't cheap. So I made a substitute using a stepladder, a support that fits over one of the steps, and some of my wife's sewing magazines to adjust the final height to

all these boards were cut longer than required to allow for mistakes and final tuning. Next came the four lap joints that would join the two horizontal frame members to the vertical and diagonal members. This required removing 1/2 inch thickness from each board involved in each joint. There are four joints, so there were 8 areas where wood had to be removed to a depth of 1/2 inch, and each area was about 3 inches wide. In woodworking terms, a dado cuts across the grain of a board, so all these lap joints require making dados, while a groove is a cut that runs along the board. There are circular saw blades for just this purpose, called dado blades. They consist of multiple blades that can be stacked together to make a wider cut on each pass. In Appendix D, I have included many details about dado blades and making dados, including ensuring their accurate placement on the board. There is an old and very true saying in woodworking, measure twice and cut once. For all my recent work, I always expand this saying to include the setup for the cut, and I increase the twice to 3 or 4 times. For all woodworkers, and particularly for the blind woodworker who can't see what he or she is doing, the setup must include the placement and any needed movement of hands. I am right-handed, and I usually used my left hand to hold the wood and my right to pull the saw blade, and I always made very sure that my left hand was not where the blade was going to go. Making one wrong cut can lead to one or both of two results. One can remove fingers, and the other will lead to lots of extra work to either fix the piece or do it again. Next came the gluing and screwing required to assemble the two frames. For each frame, the first joint that had to be done was the one at the top, the edge-to-edge gluing of the top of the vertical and diagonal pieces. Because of the 15-degree angle at the top of the vertical piece, the problem here is that there were no parallel sides to make a good clamp that would not slip as tension was applied. This was exacerbated by the fact that liquid glue is actually a lubricant until it sets up, and the joint has to be held motionless until that happens. I used Elmer's Carpenter's wood glue throughout this project. In many of the joints, I also used either wax paper or plastic wrap to protect surfaces I did not want to get glue on. A photo appears at this point, the caption, Upper Frame Joint with Screw. To glue this joint, I decided to use a single screw to hold the two pieces together until the glue was completely dry. I used a large wood screw about 4 inches long, and I drilled holes from the back through the vertical member into the diagonal front member, such that, once the glue was applied, the screw would pull the joint together as it was tightened. Once the screw was in place, I was able to apply pressure over the length of the joint. The same procedure was used on both frames, and in the end I decided to leave the screws in place. These screws are the only metal objects in the desk. In trying to countersink the screws, I inadvertently chiseled a gouge around the head of one screw. I was told that the county fair judges took points off for this. Once these joints were done, I was mildly surprised that the joints were solid and the angles of the two frames were virtually identical. The horizontal member had to be attached near the bottom of the vertical and diagonal pieces. I left 1 inch of these pieces extended to become the legs of the desk. Also, the lap joints at the back had to allow for the brace board to fit into that joint along with the horizontal frame member. It was in making these lap joints that I made a somewhat serious mistake. I failed to get one of the angular dados in the correct place. I missed by about 1/4 inch. This led to making the dado wider on one side and filling in the gap with a slice of cherry on the other. I did it the best I could, and after the sanding, it didn't look, feel, too bad. If you are not looking for it, you might not notice it. However, the judges at the county fair did see it, and this, together with the aforementioned gouge around one of the screws, may have cost me a first-place ribbon. At the same time I was working on the frame, I was also cutting several pieces of 3/4-inch cherry, each about 30 inches long. These were for the two top shelves, the three backstops, and the braces at the bottom in the rear. The boards for each shelf were edge-glued to appropriate widths, sanded smooth, and set aside for later use. The only noteworthy issue with the shelves was the actual gluing. This required applying the glue to both edges of each board and clamping them together so as to minimize the sanding required. I have done this many times before, but I never had to glue boards this long when I couldn't see what I was doing. It had to be done by feel and fairly quickly. This initially led to much glue on my fingers, but I figured it out without too much mess. Once the frames were complete and sanded, dados had to be made in the inside edges of the vertical and diagonal members to slide the shelves into. These dados were 3/4 inch wide and about 3/8 inch deep. While different from the original specification, my plan at this point was to make the width of the desk 27 inches, as measured from the outside of the frame. This made the width as measured between the frames 25 inches. This choice would turn out to be fortunate, as will be seen later. Of course, the dados had to be at the correct height, as specified in the desk descriptions above, and the dados had to be aligned so that the shelves would be level when the desk is upright. The last point was easy since the dados could be cut in both the front and back members at the same time.

0: time, with the vertical frame member against the fence on the radial arm saw. This is another situation in which I could have used sky hooks, but I had to use my jury-rigged stepladder to support the end of the frame. The only problem here was that the dados had to be on the correct side of the frame, and this required putting the stepladder on different sides of the saw for each frame. Not hard to do, but it took a while to get it set upright. What has not been discussed yet is the third shelf, the working surface of the desk. This is the 20-inch deep shelf that Erica wanted to be a decorative desktop, one that has a pattern of maple incorporated into the cherry. We tried many variations using the hard maple that we bought on our first trip to Exotic Lumber. These included cutting the maple into rectangles that could be pleasingly inlaid in a solid cherry surface. To make a long story shorter, none of us could come up with a design that made anyone happy, and I had reservations about doing inlays since I don't have a router that I would trust to remove 1/2 inch of the cherry so that the maple pieces would fit tightly. I also did some research on the hardness of hard maple versus cherry. I was concerned about having to sand the finished surface and the problem that might result using two woods with very different hardnesses. See Appendix B for a discussion of the Jonka hardness scale. So we did a reset and looked for other ideas. Erica was busy at the time with her job and said, "Surprise me." I had decided that soft maple would be a much better hardness match with the cherry, and my wife and I made another trip to the lumberyard. We bought a piece of rough 4/4 soft maple that they planed to 3/4 inch. Then Eleanor came up with the idea that is reflected in the final product. We talked through it, and when we visited her sister, Rosalie, in Jupiter, Florida, in late February and early March, I sat down with Rosalie to make a scale drawing of the pattern so we could see what it would look like. With my help, Rosalie was able to do it using PowerPoint software, and we all liked it. Then, the next challenge was to build it, and I wasn't sure if I could do it. It required a lot of cutting thin strips of both maple and cherry, and lots of gluing and trimming and sanding, and I had to keep the maple separate from the cherry. I first calculated the appropriate sizes of each piece, and started from the center and worked out. The rectangle of maple was easy. Then I built the cherry surrounding it, 4 strips of cherry glued on one at a time. I glued the first strip, cut it, and sanded it to length, then repeated it 3 more times until the cherry ring was complete. Repeat for the maple ring. Then the result had to be surrounded by wider pieces of cherry, and the width of each piece had to be carefully calculated to ensure that the final desktop was exactly 20 inches deep by the 25 3/4 inches wide required to fit in the frame's dados. The final step was to sand the whole thing and make sure it was both smooth and flat. The result is shown in the photo. A photo appears at this point, the caption, "The resulting desktop." Next came the assembly of the desk. This took a long time and was rather frustrating, but it was fun because it took a lot of imagination and figuring things out. I started this process without any glue, a technique called dry fitting. I was dealing with the 2 very large frames, 3 shelves, and a lot of smaller pieces. During these many dry runs, I felt like I needed several extra hands. But after much trial and error and the use of several measuring sticks and clamps, I was able to figure it out. All these pieces had to fit together and in a very specific order. If the order wasn't right, I could get to a point where I could not fit in a piece, and that would be a huge problem once I got to the point of actually using glue. I can't count the number of times I put it together and took it apart. These dry runs were rehearsals to get the order of assembly correct and to do a lot of fine-tuning of the individual pieces. I did all this with the desk lying down, sometimes on its back and sometimes on its front. On its back, it was easier to fit the shelves, and on its front, it was easier to work on the braces that fit on the back. The only part that hasn't yet been discussed is the cross brace that provides lateral stability. This was done by using 2 pieces of 3/4 inch cherry that fit in an X shape between the frame members on the sides and the bottom of the third shelf, the desktop, and the top of the horizontal brace that fit in the dados that also held the horizontal frame members. It turned out that that rectangle was actually a perfect square, 25 inches by 25 inches. This made the construction of the lap joint easy. The 2 pieces crossed in the middle of each, and the angle was exactly 90 degrees. These pieces were added last, and I was concerned about how tightly they would fit, which was important for the stability of the desk. But they went in very tightly, to the point that I did not use any glue in the lap joint itself. The result, as installed, is shown below. A photo appears at this point, the caption, "Cross brace, bottom rear." As an afterthought, I used some of the leftover maple and cherry to make 2 desk accessories. A small, tall box to store narrow and long objects such as pencils and pens, and a small, shallow box for other desk-related accessories such as paper clips, erasers, etc. These small boxes required the use of thin pieces of wood, and this allowed me to explore the world of resawing. Resawing is a technique of cutting a thick board into thinner boards, in this case cutting a 3/4-inch thick board into 2 1/4-inch thick boards. This is usually done using a bandsaw, and I have one in my shop. I had used one at Bisnum for this purpose with less than satisfactory results, but I had no trouble using mine at home. I used the resulting pieces to construct the two boxes shown in the photo below. A photo appears at this point, the caption, "Small desk accessories." Now the desk construction and assembly was complete, and the last step was to apply several coats of tung oil and 2 coats of paste wax. Erica had specified both, and I had done some of each on my previous project, the small table. But this was a much larger task. At Bism I had used the easily available product called tung oil finish before, but I wanted to do some research to find out what was the best thing to use. It turns out that this product is not really tung oil. It may contain a small amount of tung oil, or it may not, but the rest is chemicals that are added to speed up the drying time. On the other hand, pure tung oil is a natural product that comes from the seeds of the tung tree, which is found only in China and in some areas of South America. It is a non-toxic vegetable oil and can be used on surfaces that are used for food preparation. It cures rather than dries over time to bring out lots of rich color and grain patterns that my wife says makes the wood pop. It does take a long time for each coat to cure before applying the next coat. It is rather expensive and cannot be found in any hardware store, but my favorite woodworking supplier, Lee Valley, carries pure tung oil, so I bought some. Before starting to apply the oil, I spent some time raising the grain. If this is not done, some bad things can happen, as was the case for the first top I built and finished for the small table. I had perfectly sanded the glued up top and followed that with tung oil and wax, just as I was instructed to do at Bism. A couple of days later, I noticed with much dismay that I could feel the seams of the top's surface. For several months, nobody could explain what had happened. I ended up making a completely new top. When I read the directions for the pure tung oil, they reminded me that the oil will raise the grain if it is not already done. I knew this but had forgotten it. It turns out that a wood surface will become slightly rough if it gets wet. The water causes the grain of the wood to stand up, and it has to be sanded again to get it smooth. Later applications of water will not affect it nearly as much, and one time is usually enough. The technique is simply to use a fairly wet sponge, you really can't get it too wet, to wipe all the wood surfaces, let them dry, and sand. When I used the wet sponge on the desk, I was surprised to find that the tiny ridges from the chip in the lumber store's planing saw reappeared. Not as much as before, but it was pretty noticeable, especially on the desk frame. So I had to resand all those surfaces. Then I raised the grain again and sanded again just to be sure. Once all that was done, I used a small pump-style plastic bottle to help in the application of the tung oil. This was the first large piece of furniture that I had the pleasure of putting pure tung oil on. The oil actually smells rather nice, even my wife agreed. And there were no warnings about ventilation as exist with many other finishing products. I simply pumped a small amount onto my fingertips and rubbed it on, spreading it out as far as I could, which wasn't far for each pump. I then spent a few seconds rubbing it in. The pump bottle made this task much easier than it would have been without it, and I soon got the hang of it. It took about 90 minutes for each coat. I did a reasonable area, about 1/4 of the project, then went back to wipe off the excess and continued until that coat was done. Then I came back about an hour later and wiped again to get up any resurfaced excess. Note that tung oil is an oil, and rags that get damp from wiping off any excess should be properly handled. They are susceptible to spontaneous combustion and should be spread out to dry and disposed of properly. I found no consistent directions as to how long to wait between applications and how many coats to apply. I waited at least 3 days for each coat to cure and put 3 coats on the frame and 4 on the shelves. The Lee Valley directions recommended up to 10 coats on surfaces such as the top of the desk, but it gave no explanation of what the value of this many coats is. No one said anything about putting furniture paste wax over tung oil, but I did it. The final result is shown in the 2 photos below. Erica saw her desk for the first time at the Howard County Fair, and I believe she was surprised. 2 photos appear at this point. Photo 1, the caption, "Front view of finished desk with accessories and a second place ribbon." Photo 2, the caption, "Side view of finished desk." Now this project and story are finished, but the life of the desk has just begun, and the benefits in my life and in the expanded vision of what I can do will extend far beyond the pages of this article.
1: 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We're NFBRN, the National Federation of the Blind Radio Network.
0: More Remembrances of Adrian Ashe by Gary Wunder. There is a photo on the page, the caption, Adrian Ashe at the 2011 convention. Adrienne Ash was my friend. Because I believe in life after this one, I do not say she was my friend, but that she is my friend and will always be so. I clearly remember the first time we met because I earned myself a lecture. Adrienne had asked Federationists to complete some kind of survey. When I heard her introduce herself at an elevator, I introduced myself and proudly said, "I completed your survey." "No, you did not complete my survey," she said. "I know the names of all those who took the time to complete it, and you didn't." Well, that elevator certainly seemed confining, and I was glad when I reached my floor. The truth is that, as I thought about it, I clearly remembered being asked to do the survey, but less clearly did I remember completing it or returning it. I concluded she was right, looked her up, asked if having my participation would still be helpful, and promised to be more careful about completing such requests. "It's too late for the survey," she said, "but I'd be glad to talk with you." Figuring that our friendship was already off on the wrong foot and fearing that I'd probably mess up again, I nevertheless agreed that we'd visit, and that visit led to our becoming fast friends. One of the benefits of belonging to the National Federation of the Blind is coming to know many accomplished people who find time in their busy lives to help in our work and who make it their own. How often do we find the very successful turning a deaf ear when asked to help others who are blind? Their musical careers will not allow them to participate. Their business consumes too much of their time to allow for volunteer participation. They have done it all on their own and have no more in common with other blind people than they have with those who visit the dentist who cleans their teeth. While maintaining a schedule every bit as rigorous and demanding as any musician or business person, Adrienne Ash found time for us. She did not regularly attend chapter meetings and seldom made it to state conventions. Nevertheless, her participation was to represent us in places where only she could go. Conferences of scientists, philosophers, and bioethicists, concerned with matters of life and death, quality of life, and determining when a newly formed being had rights that should be protected by the state. One thing I admired about Adrienne was how deeply she believed in the philosophy of the National Federation of the Blind and how determined she was to live it. She was quick to admit that mobility was a challenge, even in places as familiar as the National Center for the Blind, which she visited at least twice each year. This did not dampen her resolve to go anywhere she needed to go and to do so independently. When her job required her to go to Europe or Africa, go she did. When it required her to go to unknown hotels and travel on unfamiliar public transit systems, she did. When she found that the academic work that she needed to do required her to read material that had yet to be transcribed, she hired people to scan it, used her Kurzweil product to convert it into a computer-readable document, and transferred it to her Braille display. The materials she had to digest to discuss biology, genetics, philosophy, and the law competently were voluminous, but she appreciated the blessing of being busy and was glad to be so engaged. For her, a challenge and a barrier were not at all the same, and her forthright and honest way of acknowledging her challenges and then conquering them should be a lesson to us all. Adrienne thought and wrote about things we often consider too uncomfortable to think much about, and she tried to do so in a way that did not reflect only one religious perspective or cultural belief. Her positions could not be easily stated in a sentence. If a woman wanted a child, Adrienne supported her right to choose, but she believed that a choice to keep or abort a disabled child should be based on good information about what living with that disability was actually likely to be. What she believed helped to shape the Prenatally and Postnatally Diagnosed Conditions Awareness Act, sponsored by Edward Kennedy and Sam Brownback. This legislation, adopted into law in 2008, said that a choice to abort based on disability should be made only after good information about life with that disability had been provided to the soon-to-be parents. Regulations implementing this legislation have yet to be created, but the challenge given to doctors, genetic counselors, and those of us who have disabilities is enormously important. Adrienne pleaded with us to decide how we would play a part in shaping how the public comes to feel about people with disabilities, explaining to them that we have lives well worth living and affirming through our words and actions that we have something positive to contribute to the world. This passionate belief in the ability of all human beings to bring something to the world is what I most admire about the life of my dear friend and what causes me to look harder every day to find the contributions others can bring into my life and the life of the human family. The thing I most treasure is that she allowed me to share in her life, valued my intellect enough to care about my opinions, and trusted me enough to talk with me about things that really matter to her, the state of our world, the state of our organization, and the state of her personal life, with all of its joys and sorrows. This was the privilege of knowing the soul who lived in the body of Adrienne Ash, and who will continue to live in all of us who heard her message, who felt her love, and who, because of her, will dare to expose the better angels of our natures.
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3: 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A listener seeks advice about what options exist to assist blind wheelchair users with travel. And in our tech tip, how to fix it when your iMessage conversations don't speak automatically anymore. It's Jonathan Mosen at the Jennigan Institute in Baltimore, Maryland, welcoming you to episode 26 of the podcast. And this is the final opportunity that I have to remind you of our boutique on indoor wayfinding technology. It's going to be happening on May the 27th at 2 o'clock Eastern via Zoom. The indoor navigation technology field has expanded greatly in recent years. With the advancement of beacon, laser mapping, and smartphone technology, finding your way around a large and complex indoor space, like an airport or office building as a blind person, has become much easier. And in this boutique, we're going to be covering the different types of indoor navigation, smartphone applications, and the future of indoor navigation. You can register for the Indoor Navigation Software Boutique today by heading to nfb.org/cena. That's nfb.org/CENA. And then you can click on the boutique and training link and you'll be able to find the registration process there. We will be giving you an abridged version of the boutique here on Access On, but the advantage of actually attending in person is that you can ask questions about what you're hearing, and there's a lot of value in doing that. So we look forward to seeing you there. Now, we had a busy Global Accessibility Awareness Day here at the National Federation of the Blind on the evening of Thursday, May the 15th. We had our presidential release live, where President Riccobono and I talked about a number of things pertaining to accessibility. One of the key things I wanted to draw to your attention in case you haven't heard about it yet is the partnership that was announced between the National Federation of the Blind and InnoSearch. And I'll read you this media release now in case you haven't seen it yet. It says the National Federation of the Blind, NFB, the transformative membership and advocacy organization of blind people, is proud to announce a formal partnership with InnoSearch AI, an innovative AI-powered accessibility and shopping platform. This groundbreaking collaboration aims to transform the digital experience for blind and low vision users by combining InnoSearch's cutting-edge technology with the NFB's deep expertise in advocacy and community empowerment. Together, InnoSearch AI and the NFB are committed to building a more accessible internet where shopping, travel, and digital services are designed with everyone in mind. We are thrilled to join forces with the NFB, an organization with a long-standing legacy of advocacy and empowerment, said Patrick Long, CEO and co-founder of InnoSearch AI. Our shared commitment to independence, innovation, and access for all makes this partnership a natural fit. The strategic partnership will develop meaningful community-driven initiatives that make digital services more accessible and helpful for blind and low-vision users. The National Federation of the Blind has always been at the forefront of ensuring that blind people are on the cutting edge of new tools for accessing information, and this is especially crucial in digital shopping spaces. We're not just waiting for solutions, we're helping shape them. Through our collective experience and expertise, we provide valuable insights about what works and what doesn't for blind consumers, said Mark A. Riccobono, President of the National Federation of the Blind. This partnership with InnoSearch AI demonstrates that the collaborative approach into new high-impact areas of technology and commerce can truly meet the needs of blind consumers and the broader market. Making a great impact together. InnoSearch AI and the National Federation of the Blind will work together to establish the following. Roundup to donate feature. InnoSearch AI will implement a roundup donation feature at checkout, allowing shoppers to round their purchases to the nearest dollar, with the change going directly to the NFB. This small action will generate recurring support for critical programs and advocacy efforts. welcome credit for new users. The partnership includes a $10 welcome credit for new InnoSearch users who sign up via a unique referral link. 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The NFB will engage in quarterly strategy sessions with InnoSearch leadership to share feedback, guide accessibility improvements, and identify future collaboration opportunities. Real users will help shape the platform's development so it continues to serve the community's evolving needs. Promoting to the nation's blind. The NFB will promote InnoSearch AI throughout our national networks and channels, such as digital communications, physical publications, and events, ensuring that the nation's blind are informed and empowered to benefit from this next-generation platform. 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This includes joint workshops on how to use InnoSearch's accessible features with popular screen readers and magnification software, as well as continued exploration of ways to embed InnoSearch's services into the NFB's outreach and support work. The National Federation of the Blind and InnoSearch AI are excited to promote and improve digital literacy. Together, we are transforming dreams into reality. Now, we have talked here on Access On about InnoSearch, but if you haven't been there before, you can go to InnoSearch, that's InnoSearch.ai, and you can also phone InnoSearch and engage with them over the phone, and that technology is improving all the time. And the number to get in touch there is 855-SHOP-GPT. That's 855-746-7478. Now, the Roundup technology is in place right now. If you don't have an InnoSearch account, and it is possible for you to make purchases if you don't, every time you make a purchase, you'll be invited to enable the Roundup feature so that that particular purchase's change will be rounded up to the nearest dollar and the change donated to the National Federation of the Blind. If you have an InnoSearch account, so you're logged in when you make a purchase, once you enable the Roundup feature, it stays enabled until you disable it again. And we hope that you won't do that because all these things really add up and help. So that's the way it works, and it is up and running now. So next time you make a purchase with InnoSearch, do be sure to enable that Roundup feature and make a small contribution to the programs. The valuable advocacy efforts of the National Federation of the Blind.
1: 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Call 410-659-9314, extension 2430. Or send a check to National Federation of the Blind and mention hashtag Give25 and the fund in the memo. The winner will be announced July 13th, 2025. 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
3: 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And that's why we devoted an extended webinar to them a few weeks ago. We're going through some highlights of that webinar here on Access On. We're now up to WebEx, which is a platform that we don't hear as much about, particularly since during the pandemic, it wasn't really in the best shape from an accessibility perspective. But as we'll hear, it appears to have come a long way, and Carl Belanger from our Center of Excellence in Non-Visual Accessibility takes us through that.
4: WebEx was one of the early juggernauts in the online meeting space. They were around well before the pandemic and were used by a number of companies for online meetings back in the mid-2010s. They historically were not great with accessibility, and I had some opportunity to go explore the accessibility of WebEx early on in the COVID days, and it was not great. There were many issues, many unlabeled controls, many things labeled weirdly. But things have changed. WebEx, like Zoom, is a full-featured meetings, messaging, calls, etc. platforms. They have their own AI assistants now and can do a lot of things that Zoom can do. They do offer a free plan, which is 40-minute meetings for up to 100 people. If you buy their monthly tier, it's like $13. That offers more people, longer meetings, and I believe it's 10 gigabytes of cloud recording space for your meetings. Or you can do the WebEx phone plan for $25 a month, which has the ability to set up a phone number and receive calls at that number and set up call queues and forwarding and custom greetings and all those business phone type abilities. WebEx works primarily through its desktop app, which we'll get into in a minute. And it also works through, you can join a meeting with your browser if you, say, get a meeting link and don't have a WebEx app on your computer or are not able to install one for whatever reason. WebEx does also have mobile apps, again, iOS and Android. Again, they offer much of the same functionality as far as the meetings are concerned, to join hosts, interact with meetings, and on, again, they're all fully accessible on mobile. So you can go through and do whatever you need to do with a screen reader. Although when I was attempting to do some testing on the mobile apps, there were a few occasions where it said there was a server error and would not let me join the meeting. So the stability of the WebEx mobile app may or may not be quite up to par with how the stability is on the others. So now we're on the WebEx screen.
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4: 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You can also go through scheduling meetings, which I will go through in a bit, and create unique meeting links.
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5: 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Today. Wednesday, April 16th, 2025. 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
5: 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Personal room button. Personal room. Copy my start meeting. More options. Enter meeting information. Schedule a meeting button.
4: And I just kept tabbing around back to schedule a meeting. Webex has a very nice meeting scheduling interface, which we'll get into now.
5: Webex window. Schedule a meeting. Dialogue grouping. Topic. Text input field. Edit Carl Bell on Jay's meeting.
4: And it brings up a topic which defaults to just person, you know, account owner names meeting, which is fine for our purposes. I'll press tab.
5: Clear input button.
4: Every field here will have this clear input button once there's data in it. I'll keep tabbing.
5: Meeting templates, Webex meetings, default combo box, collapse meeting.
4: So because we're on the free plan, we only have the default template, but you can create other custom templates to set up different settings. So you could have one for your personal meetings with very low security and not a lot of stuff. You could have one for public meetings that requires a waiting room or other features. I'll keep tabbing.
5: More information for meeting template button.
4: And more information, if I press spacebar on this.
5: Meeting templates include custom scheduling settings, so you can reuse the same settings for future meetings. Meeting templates aren't supported for meetings that use your personal room link.
4: And so, again, it gives you just a nice little description. And that's not a pop-up window that you need to close or anything like that. It just displays the text on the screen, and the screen reader reads it, which is very nice. I'll press tab.
5: Month. 4. Start date spin button 4/60.
4: And we're setting our start date now, so we're on the month field.
5: Day. Start date. Day. Start date. 17.
4: And it was started on 16. I just changed it to tomorrow.
5: Year. Start date. 2025.
4: And year is 2025. I do want to have this meeting sometime soon, so I'll tab.
5: Hour. 16. Start time spin button 16.
4: And I am using a 24-hour time, so 16 or 4 o'clock p.m., and you can set your start time.
5: Minute. Start time.
4: And we have the hour and minute drop-downs.
5: Meeting start time button. Hour. 16. And third minute. End time. 30. Spin box. Meeting end time button.
4: And that will set the meeting end time.
5: Month. 4. End set day. End date. Year. End date. 2000 time zone combo box. UTC 0.
4: We have our end date and our time zone that our meeting is in.
5: Recurrence. You can click to schedule recurrence meeting. Checkbox not checked.
4: And recurrence, do we want to make this a meeting that happens at a set pattern?
5: Meeting link combo box generate a one-time meeting link collapsed.
4: And meeting link, we can choose to have it generate a link or to use our personal meeting room.
5: More information for add a space button. Create a space with all invitees for this meeting checkbox not checked.
4: I'll explain what this create a space is.
5: 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Create a space.
4: So a space is essentially just like a chat room or an instant message chat with all the meeting attendees where anyone who has the link can join and share comments, post documents or the files for the meeting, or generally go through it in that way and work with what we have. I'll press tab.
5: Description. Edit blank.
4: Description is just you can put a summary of what we're going to be talking about.
5: Advanced settings button.
4: Advanced settings has a lot of cool features in it. We'll get back to that.
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4: And we're at the schedule button.
5: Remove all. Attendee list. List attendee list. Carl Bell on J organizer the state.
4: So, and then it shows that the only attendee we have right now is me as the organizer. Now, this is not integrated with our Outlook or anything because here at the NFB, we don't use WebEx. But if it were, you'd be able to get at your company's contacts and things like that as needed.
5: Invite advanced settings button.
4: So let's go back to advanced settings.
5: Advanced settings. Screen grouping. Back to basic settings button. Back to basic settings.
4: All right, that'll take us back to, as it says, the basic settings. I'll press tab.
5: More information for meeting type button. 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One of three selected security use left right. 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Meeting password edit. 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
4: And it sets a meeting password.
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4: And we can hit refresh, which changes will change it.
5: Exclude password from email invitation checkbox not checked. More information for auto admit button. Choose what happens for people who aren't on the invite or who aren't signed in. They can join the meeting. One of three radio button checked.
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4: Now we have a tree view of settings that has a number of different things. 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
4: We have a search button here.
5: Sort button. Participants group. One participant. Mute all button. Unmute all button.
4: And we have controls to manage, you know, we can mute or unmute everyone.
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4: And have some further customization.
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5: 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You are securely connected to this meeting with strong encryption. 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
4: As with any chat program, we can just, I'll just type hi. 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
5: Seen by 0, group, use left and right arrow keys to navigate. 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
5: Cancel button. Messages to everyone will be saved after the meeting. 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Messages to everyone will be saved. Carl Bell on Jay's meeting dialogue. Close chat panel button.
4: And we can close the chat panel. 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
5: Messages.
4: Like that.
5: Carl Bell.
4: So.
5: Pop out panel.
4: I will
5: close, check.
4: Close the chat panel.
5: More panels button. 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Expand.
4: So now we have more panels.
5: Top. Blank.
4: And there aren't any for us to show.
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4: Again, we have our closed caption on.
5: Closed caption. Hide meeting controls. 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
0: 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We've seen a couple times.
1: 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Menu item. 8 of 10.
0: Meeting options. We'll come back to that.
1: Report an issue. 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Statistics. Menu item.
0: Report an issue and statistics. Let's go back to
1: meeting options.
0: Meeting options.
1: Carl Belanger's meeting dialogue. 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
1: Allow for everyone. 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More information for chat button. Webex window. Webex host and co-host checkbox checked. 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
1: Presenter checkbox checked. 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
1: 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Meeting. 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Meeting.
0: And we'll go
1: apply
0: back.
1: Button. Cancel. Allow for all attendees. These settings don't affect the host, co-hosts, and presenter, because they always have them on. Start Slido, polling and Q&A, checkbox checked all plus, A.
0: So now we have some more options whether participants can do some of these things to start polling.
1: Annotation checkbox checked.
0: Start annotation.
1: Remote control checkbox checked.
0: Use remote control. I know someone was asking about that in Teams earlier, so WebEx does have that as well.
1: Share content checkbox checked.
0: Whether they should be able to share content.
1: View participants list checkbox checked.
0: Whether you can hide the participants list from the non-host attendees if you want.
1: More information for raise hand button.
0: And then
1: allow for everyone. Raise hand when this option.
0: We're back to the whether it should be allowed or disallowed for everyone.
1: Show display. Send reaction. Participant. More information for allow for everyone. Start video. Carl Bell on.
0: Out of that.
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0: And so there's 82 different apps here that you can go through.
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0: And these are just the featured apps. So what I'm going to demonstrate last is that you can have with WebEx, it has a really nice actual web-based client as well. So what I've actually done while we've been taking questions is remotely connected to another system here in the building and gotten the meeting link up for that computer. So we may get some double screen reader speech. I will try to keep that to a minimum.
1: Remote session. Carl Bell on. Remote session document. Yeah. JAWS 2025.2503.39.400 is running on the remote machine.
0: So as we just heard, we have a copy of JAWS running on the remote system.
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0: Because I was doing this earlier in testing, I called it IBTC because this is one of the computers in our International Brown Technology Center, which is still fine. I'll press tab.
1: Clear input name left parent required. 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
0: And you can decide whether you want it to remember your name.
1: 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To act.
0: And it's just saying, you know, if you join, you agree to the WebEx legalese and privacy and all that. Let's just join.
1: Space. Heading level 1 starting your meeting dot dot dot. Link skip to main. Heading level 1 starting your links main read avatar of Carl. Heading level 1 Carl Bella. Thanks for waiting. We'll start the meeting when the host joins.
0: The WebEx online browser meeting shows a very similar interface to the actual meeting, but it is in a web browser, so you can navigate through with your HTML controls and move by button and form field and things like that. You have access to most of the same controls, including sharing, accessing chat, and all that. And it works really well. All the controls are labeled. All the interfaces work well. So it's definitely, if you don't want to put the WebEx software on your computer, or you're just joining the occasional meeting, don't be scared off by the join in browser option, because that definitely does look like a viable service for if you need to just join a one-off meeting and don't want to have software cluttering up your computer.
2: We have some time for some listener comments, and Lachlan Thomas is bringing back some memories for me. He says it's wonderful that the DeckTalk voices are available on the BT Speak products, but I personally would like to see DeckTalk on the iPhone, even if it requires downloading an app from the App Store to use the voices, just as you currently do for eSpeak NG. Brian Blasey told me that DeckTalk is now owned by Human Voice LLC. It seems that Human Voice LLC is a very small operation. I can't even seem to find a website for them to contact them regarding DeckTalk on the iPhone. I remember back in the main menu days you used DeckTalk Access 32. If a modern version of DeckTalk were available for Windows, would you or anyone else want to use it? Certainly, if DeckTalk existed on the iPhone, I'd use it. Thanks, Lachlan. Well, it's good to have that choice, isn't it? I mean, DeckTalk used to be the gold standard, and I remember that they were very expensive pieces of hardware, and a lot of people aspired to own one. So when DeckTalk became available in software, it was quite the big thing. Whether there'd be a lot of demand for it or not now, I don't know, but it would be nice, I suppose, to have that choice. Rick Roderick says, how are the talks with Facebook going? The website on the desktop with Windows 11 is still a mess. The empty block quotes are still there. The constant refreshing is causing me to lose my place. I tried turning refresh off in JAWS, and I saw fewer posts. When I tried to react in another way than like, I am moved to another part of the page, and I can't react at all. Facebook has known about these problems for some time. Facebook took down the basic mobile site and has not explained what the alleged security problems were. Thanks very much, Rick. Well, I can tell you that discussions between the National Federation of the Blind and Meta are ongoing. We don't have a lot of progress to report in terms of fixes to the Facebook website. There have been a number to the iOS app, but undoubtedly we are getting a steady stream of people concerned about the quality of the Facebook website as it stands at the moment. We are meeting with Meta developers and conveying those concerns. We believe these are serious, and we do hope that there will be some action in the near future, particularly given the deprecation of the MBASIC site. This next email says, hi, Jonathan. It's Chris Westbrook from the Jigsaw chapter of the NFB of Pennsylvania. I recently got a Google Pixel tablet because I am doing some app development and wanted an Android device to test with. I am impressed with Android 15. Braille support seems improved from when I last remembered it, and I am getting much less cutting out with my cochlear implant than before. I know this is a result of Android 15 because my tablet had to update and I noticed the changes after the update. I think Android may be a valid choice for my next cell phone. I just wanted to share my experiences and encourage others to give Android another look. Thank you, Chris. That is most helpful feedback. Tina Hansen writes, I've noticed a trend, fewer devices offering physical controls. Instead, we're seeing more and more devices with touchscreens or touch-sensitive areas. While this can be good, it can also be bad. One area where I've noticed this is devices that are not just Bluetooth speakers, but also essential oil diffusers. I've tried a couple of these devices, and since I like to enjoy relaxing music through the night, I've needed to keep an iPad nearby if I want to change the selection or control the playback. Many speakers don't have separate transport and volume controls, but only have controls that do one thing when pressed and released quickly, and another when you press and hold them. While that doesn't bother me, I know some probably would have dedicated controls, much like those on CD players. But those controls are also still common on devices like the Victor Reader Stream. I also have never seen a numeric keypad which would allow for direct track entry on commercial MP3 players, but it's still on the Victor Reader Stream and devices like it. This background prompts a question: is there a need to restore physical controls to make electronics or appliances accessible? Should physical controls be abandoned and replaced with voice controls? Should the numeric pad be a part of the touchscreen interface and include voice output? What about a remote control? Before I got to know the iPhone, I absolutely had to have physical buttons. I'm not so insistent on that now, but I still like the value of a physical interface. I can also see both the benefits and drawbacks of everything done via a voice interface. Some would like it, but others would feel uneasy. Plus, a voice interface might be more difficult for those who are deafblind. Tina, the manufacturing industry's got itself into a position now where these touch interfaces, be they touch surfaces or full touch screens, are cheaper to manufacture. And they also last a bit longer in many cases because there are no physical buttons to wear out. And that is why we're starting to see them in many places. I think the key to the future is this concept of multimodality, which means that you have a number of ways of controlling the same thing. We're seeing this with smartphone apps that control appliances and also voice interfaces for some of those appliances as well. It is important that we are involved at the conception stage of these products and that our requirements are taken into account when they're built. Paul Hopewell writes in and says, hello, Jonathan. I have just listened to the 7th of May edition of the Access On podcast. I was intrigued by your comment that you get about 8 days of battery life from your Phonak hearing aids, despite using Bluetooth streaming most of the day. I believe that I have the same model of hearing aid as you do, but am lucky to get 4 days of battery life. I'm using the batteries which came with the hearing aids. Do you have some longer life batteries? Are there any ways to increase battery life without stopping streaming? For example, does reducing hearing aid volume increase battery life? Well, Paul, you wouldn't want to reduce the volume or you might not be able to hear what you need to hear. I think a lot of this depends on how much power the aids are putting out. So it could be that the power required for you is different from the power required for me. So a lot of this will vary depending on the features that are enabled in your particular hearing aid, the programs you're using regularly. A lot of the time, I'm in a quiet environment like this, in a studio or an office or something like that. So the hearing aids don't have to work particularly hard to try and filter out background noise in an environment like this. And I suspect that is playing a part as well, that the more time you spend in busy environments where the aids are making calculations regularly about what is noise and what is not, will have some impact on battery life as well. It may be that certain batteries last longer than others as well. You know, just like with the batteries for your appliances, you can get longer life batteries out there. A place like Amazon has a lot of hearing aid batteries to choose from, and certainly some of them do claim longer life. Hello, Jonathan. This is Jeremy in Germany. I have 2 topics today. hearing aids, and devices that detect drop-offs like curbs and steps, which would be a game changer, especially for wheelchair users like me. On the topic of hearing aids, I bought a pair of Oticon aids a bit over a year ago, partly based on the app's good accessibility, and just days after I got them, the app was updated and has been inaccessible ever since, even with screen recognition. The company's response to my concern was that they would pass it along, and subsequent app updates haven't addressed the issue. I am, however, delighted with the hearing aids themselves, Oticon Intent 1. That one in the model name is important because I learned that there are several sub-models of the same hearing aids, each one numbered, and the difference between them is how well they pinpoint the direction a sound is coming from. There's also a painful price difference between them. Some other hearing aid manufacturers use a similar system of having various sub-models or levels of the same hearing aid based on features like this, and having had the opportunity to try both the standard Level 3 and the impressively spatial-aware Level 1, I wanted to let other listeners know that such differentiation within the same model exists so that they know to ask a hearing aid specialist about it. I'm grateful to live in a place and in life circumstances where I was able to afford this option. My second question is whether you know of a technology that detects curbs and steps going down. I have very low but still useful vision and use a manual wheelchair. And while I always have a folding white cane with me and stop and set my brakes to use it in situations of uncertainty, I've always dreamed of having a hands-free device that scans the ground ahead of me for drop-offs. The white cane and guide dog are the gold standards of mobility, but there are many people who, for various reasons, like being manual wheelchair users or having hand or wrist issues, find that a supplement or alternative is necessary. I've followed innovations like the Vector and the Glidance with interest, but most of these excellent ideas require a free hand and don't address drop-off detection. Does anyone know of anything in development, or even of a contact point for other blind and low-vision wheelchair users where we can share strategies? Thank you for sharing such useful information with your listeners, and thank you especially for being so inclusive and respectful of people with varying levels of technology experience and proficiency. All the best from Germany. Thank you very much, Jeremy. That's a very good question. If you have some thoughts on Jeremy's question there relating to something that detects drop-off points for wheelchair users, accesson@nfb.org is the email address. You can attach an audio clip to that email. You can just write an email down. And if you're coming in from a chapter of the National Federation of the Blind, be sure to tell us that so we can give a shout out to the chapter. And a quick tech tip before we go. I had this one coming through a few days ago and thought that it might be useful to others. We had someone give us a call who was experiencing an issue where suddenly their iMessage conversations weren't speaking anymore. So typically what happens is that when you're in your iPhone's Messages app and you keep a conversation open, you can type, you can send a message, you can wait, you can hear when someone is typing, and then when they've finished and they've sent their message, it's automatically spoken. And for this user, it suddenly stopped doing it. The reason it stops doing it is that there is an item which can be enabled on the iOS router, which is called Toggle Live Regions and Announcements. And if that gets switched off accidentally, that's going to stop your messages from speaking automatically. So if that happens to you, move through the rotor using the rotor gesture, like you're turning a dial on a radio, a good old-fashioned analog radio, and you'll eventually find Toggle Live Regions and Announcements. Flick down to make sure that it is on, and you should get your automatic speaking back of your iMessage conversations. 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
4: Focusing on the Picture by Susan Povinelli. Susan Povinelli lives in Falls Church, Virginia, and is a leader in the National Federation of the Blind of Virginia. She puts her Federation philosophy to work every day and is not afraid to tackle unlikely tasks. In Focusing on the Picture, she tells the engaging story of her experiences as a photography teacher. Here is what she has to say. As blind individuals, we don't pay much attention to the role photographs have in our lives. Most of us who can't see the pictures really can't appreciate them. Our images of loved ones and special places are formed by our other senses. A smell of angel food cake baking may bring up a vision of our grandmother baking in her kitchen. A seagull crying takes us back to pleasant walks along the beach, and the cool, wet sensation of cold, fluffy snowflakes lightly falling on your face reminds you of the thrill of sledding down a long, steep hill during a snowstorm. Because the sighted world treasures memories through visual images, it is extremely important for us to share and document our experiences through photographs. So when my children's 4-H club needed a leader for its photography project, I volunteered. I can still remember telling my sister that I was going to teach photography this year. She started laughing. The image of a blind person evaluating and describing the merits of a beautiful photograph seemed comical to her. She said, "You'll be so helpful in selecting a good picture." I knew she was giving me a hard time, but I also knew she had a point. How could a blind person determine if a photograph had good composition or what would be an interesting subject to photograph? Would the parents of these children have enough confidence to send their kids to my class, or would the old stereotype of blindness keep them away? These were the challenges I had to overcome to make the class a success. But I am creative and have integrated two great philosophies, which have governed my life. The first is the National Federation of the Blind's, NFB, positive philosophy about blindness. This philosophy states that blind individuals can lead successful and productive lives by obtaining a positive attitude about blindness and learning proper alternative techniques. The second is the 4-H philosophy to make the best better. This philosophy encourages youth to improve their lives through learning life skills, such as leadership, public speaking, and home economics by hands-on experiences. I diligently proceeded. I reminded myself that my main function was to be an advisor to the children. They were responsible to accomplish 80% of the work themselves. All I had to do was prepare the lesson plans, collect all the materials needed, tripods, paper goods, and items to be photographed, and present the exercise. The children would do the rest. So I designed my class with this in mind. I use a computer system sometimes called a reading machine. Using a scanner, I can convert print pages into electronic text and store the text in my computer. Once the text is in the computer, I can use special programs that convert what a sighted person sees on the screen to spoken words. Using this system, I can create either print or braille documents. Using these tools, developing the project was fairly simple and straightforward. The Extension Office had already developed the curriculum. I scanned and read several lesson booklets. Then I selected the material I wanted to use and prepared print handouts for the children and braille copies for me to use for giving instructions during the class. When the room needed to be set up to determine flash range, I handed the children the masking tape and my talking tape measure, and they marked the distance on the floor. I could have easily done it myself, but the children needed to learn to measure and get the feel of distance. I then showed a few children how to set up tripods. Then, from there on, they were responsible for setting up their own tripods. We were ready for the exercise. As in most project meetings, there are plenty of parents willing to help. So when kids had trouble loading film in their cameras, another parent would help. when it came time to describe good composition to the children, I stood up in front of the group and explained the four principles of good composition. Interesting details. Place the subject off-center in the photograph. Have only a few subjects in the photo and reduce background clutter. And finally, choose interesting subjects. Before we started photographing, I had the children brainstorm on interesting subjects they might like to photograph. I handed all the children three post-it notes and asked them to write one subject on each post-it note. Then the child would get up and place it on a large piece of paper mounted on the wall. I asked for a volunteer to read the list. Each child would take turns reading the assignment or the handouts. Thus, while drawing each child into the process, I was able to obtain the needed information to conduct the class. One of the major objectives of this course was for the children to learn how to evaluate photographs for good composition. The children evaluated each other's photographs, and then they would identify one aspect that needed to be improved. As a group, we would provide suggestions on how to take a better picture. If they wanted my opinion regarding their photograph, they would describe the photo and its problem. Then I could recommend some technique to try. Then the owner of the photo would try taking the picture again, using some of the suggestions, and determine if the picture was improved, thus gaining technical knowledge by comparing the two pictures and determining which technique provided the desired effect. I have to admit, an onlooker might have thought I had lost total control of the class and things were in utter chaos. Here is the scene. Children spread around the parking lot, shooting pictures everywhere. One group is taking pictures of the building, while others are photographing trees. It is noisy, as each group is photographing its subject. At another time, when they are learning to take group photos, kids are yelling suggestions at the photographer on how people should be posed in a group photo. Meanwhile, I am standing talking to another parent. A child comes up and asks for clarification on the exercise. I check my Braille notes and tell her. It is purposeful, organized chaos, and great fun. I can say it has been a lovely learning experience for us all. I've gained a deeper appreciation for the difficulty of taking great pictures. The children and their parents have learned that blind people are capable of accomplishing a task that is considered too visual for a blind person to do. These kids can now look through their viewfinders at blind people and focus their attention on our successful and ordinary lives, and not the negative aspects of blindness.
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0: Blind Parent Connection, supported by the Gibney Foundation and brought to you by the National Federation of the Blind.
1: All right, welcome to another episode of the Blind Parents Connection. This is Anil Lewis, and I'm here with
2: David Dinotaris.
1: David, I think we've been really getting some really good feedback on the podcast. I think it's a testament to the subject matter and the plethora of interviews that we've conducted to provide valuable information. And of course, we wouldn't be able to do this without the support from the Gibney Foundation. So really appreciate this relationship. And I hope that they recognize, as a family-oriented organization, that they're helping change the lives of many families across the country through supporting the Blind Parents Connection.
2: Absolutely, Anil. They're helping stretch imaginations and raise expectation and improve opportunities. And that's what the National Federation of the Blind does each and every day.
1: Yeah. So we've had some interesting discussions about a variety of different topics. And this episode will be equally as interesting. We're going to be talking about school and education. I mean, what good is it being a parent if you can't get your kids educated so they can go out and get real jobs and take care of you, right? And blind parents want that too. My son just graduated college with his degree in psychology, and I'm hoping that he goes on to get his graduate degree, because he's going to have to get a job that really supports me in a lifestyle which I've grown accustomed.
2: That's right. That's right. Absolutely. I hope he's aware of that. And my kids, Neil, we just dropped my son David and Mary Kate off at college this past weekend at the University of Scranton, and I'm just so proud of them. My daughter Emily, she started 10th grade. So
1: nice.
2: Education is just so important. It's the key that unlocks potential.
1: Yeah. So we've overcome the big hurdle, but you got to get them started. You got to get them started. And that whole kindergarten, elementary school, that really, I still have some horror stories about some of those particular instances now. So hopefully this podcast will help individuals faced with that particular challenge learn from our mistakes and also benefit from the suggestions of many of our members that have been interviewed.
2: There's some great interviews, some wonderful insights, and I'm sure you're going to enjoy.
1: Well, great. Well, let's start. The first thing we recognize is that as a blind parent, the first thing you're going to have to do, the big significant challenges, you're going to have to start educating those educators about you as a blind parent. So I think that Louise starts us off by showing us how we need to get these teachers ready to deal with us as blind parents. Let's take a listen.
3: The most success I've had is just meeting with them at the beginning of the school year, just at the meet and greet before the school year begins, and just saying, hey, I'm blind, and I'm so glad you're my child's teacher, and within whatever is reasonable to you, but I just want to let you know that I love to receive email communications or whatever type of communication is easiest for you, you can suggest to the teacher. And oftentimes it just takes that much, just making them aware. Also finding opportunities to just be a part of that dialogue with teacher and parent. But, you know, teachers are very busy, but they also make time for parents who are interested in their child's success. So it's a team effort for sure.
1: Yeah, I agree with her. It is a team effort, but making sure that everybody's on the team and aware of the different roles and responsibilities of the members of that team are also very important.
2: Anil, many parents and many educators have shared with me that it's so great when the parents and the teachers meet at the beginning of the school year, regardless if your son or daughter has a visual impairment or not. Teachers love to know how you like to receive information. People like to know that they're involved and that they want their kids to succeed. So it's just so great that we can, you know, make that connection with the teachers at the beginning of the year, regardless if our kids have a disability or not.
1: Yeah, I agree with that. But we all have to be honest. Those teachers are going to be going into this with a preconceived notion of the capacity, or more importantly, the incapacity of blind parents. And I think that Patty Chang talks about how we can help kind of eliminate that pre-existing bias.
4: The same assumptions apply. They think that your kids are taking care of you. They will assume that you can't assist with homework. You know, I would try when the kids were younger to go in and talk to the teacher before we started school. Now, when the kids got older, I didn't do that as much. But yeah, you've always got implicit biases. You know, some of them would insist on talking to my husband rather
2: right.
4: than me, which is a common issue. And some of them were great. I mean, we had one of the kids, I can't remember which one, had a second or third grade teacher that, oh, can you come in and teach? I mean, you know, so I don't want to make it sound like it's everybody. It's not. It's not at all. The ones that you remember most are the ones that were difficult. But there were some of the school personnel were awesome.
1: David, you sounded like you could relate to Patty when she was talking about the teachers wanted to talk to her husband instead of her.
2: And Neil, I've been at parent-teacher conferences, and they would always talk to my wife, and they would always hand my wife the packet of information, and they would always hand my wife the agenda, and they would always ask my wife, well, do you have any questions? And my wife would say, well, my husband's here too. So, Dave, do you have any questions? And I would always be the guy with the questions, you know. So it's so important that we let them know that we're involved and that we're interested and that we're going to be a resource for the children and for the student.
1: Yeah. Mm-hmm. Very nice. And I think that your interview with Melissa kind of puts out some other things that we can do to help ease that transition of understanding between the teachers and us as blind parents.
5: I have been so lucky, and I will say this every day in every way I can. My kids, in general, have had the most wonderful, supportive, energetic, creative, awesome teachers. I mean, I couldn't really ask for much better as far as that goes. Every year, we get the teacher assignments for the kids, and I will often send an email, actually all the time, even now that, you know, Elizabeth's first grade teacher actually had Oriana, and she also had Austin, so she's had the whole trifecta. So, you know, she's very familiar, and now all the third grade teachers that Oriana had also taught Austin. So it's just, now I'm sort of known, or we're sort of known in the school. I've also done volunteering, and I'm the chair of the advocacy committee at the school, and I helped coach a couple Destination Imagination teams way back when. And
6: very cool.
5: I've gone into the classrooms and talked to kids about blindness. And so, I mean, I'm kind of known, and that was really important to me and to Mark, to be involved parents, to go to the family reading nights, the family science nights, to do all those things so people just know who we are. And that's what my email basically says is, you know, hi, I'm Melissa Riccobono. My husband and I are both blind, in case you didn't know. The more things you can send us via email, the more we'll appreciate that. Please don't send us handwritten notes because those are very hard for us to read. Please, if you have a concern, either email it or give us a call. And it's mostly worked out very well. Sometimes, you know, we've had to remind teachers, like, hey, I saw a permission slip came home. Could we sign it via email? Could you just send it to us? And, you know, could we just, or can we just say right here, like,
6: reply,
5: permission for our child to go? So those things, you know, certainly we need to be on top of.
2: Anil, I love the question, what's a little thing that we can do that'll make a big difference? And I really believe that a little thing that we can do that'll make a big difference is getting involved and volunteering. And I always felt that the teachers, the administrators, they really didn't take me seriously when I'd show up. And they would talk to my wife and they would, you know, exchange pleasantries. But I wasn't really taken seriously until I really got involved. And I got involved, and I told my wife, you know, I really want to do something. She goes, well, you know, how can you get involved? What would be something you'd like to get involved with? I said, well, maybe I could, you know, coach the wrestling team. And then, so my son was in third grade, and then I started coaching the wrestling team. And then I started meeting other dads, and I started meeting the other kids, and I started meeting the other coaches, and I started meeting the other teachers and the other administrators.
1: Nice.
2: And then I really feel like they saw the value that I added. I just wasn't someone who was sitting on the side and taking, but I really wanted to make things better for my son, for the team. And so I really feel that really helped me, they appreciated my contribution.
1: Okay, David, the question is, did your team win?
2: Oh, well, that's another story.
1: Come on.
2: Oh, yes, they did. Of course, they did.
1: Because if they didn't, you know what they would have said.
2: Well, that blind coach, you got to get a new coach.
1: Exactly.
2: Right, they was blaming on the coach.
1: Yeah, nice. I had a similar experience, too, and I think that Melissa's point about doing things more than just working with your children, getting active with the school, really makes a big difference. I joined the PTA of my son's school, and I think that they were reluctant to have me participate, but it was really interesting that just through my work with the Federation, you know, and all the meetings, because we have meetings, and
2: sure,
1: we handle our meetings in an appropriate fashion, we follow specific protocol, But it was really interesting how the members of the PTA didn't know the fundamental way of just passing a motion.
2: Wow.
1: So being participating there, I thought I was on my track for being kind of the president of the PTA, which I did not want at that particular time because I had other work to do. But it was nice for them to recognize that I brought a skill set to the table. And again, that way I got more respect in that space. And I think I became just another parent as opposed to the blind parent.
2: Very cool.
1: Yeah. And I also like Melissa's little idea of writing that email. And that way you can just construct it and send it out from the beginning. And you never have to reconstruct it. And you can revise it as you see fit. But I really like that as a strategy as well.
2: Oh, I completely agree. It's the communication and the coordination and the collaboration will really open doors.
1: Yeah. It enhances that whole perspective. I mean, you're working to make the school system better, and it's a selfish desire too, because by making the school system better, you make the school better for your child. But you know, all this is great, but it doesn't really happen until you get your kids to school. And I know that a lot of people are really worried about how blind people, you know, get their kids to school. And I think that in a contemporary way, you know, Sean kind of describes it in a way that many people probably relate to.
6: First of all, there are a lot of different transportation services that are out there. So for example, you know, if I contact a Lyft driver, I just take my daughter's hand. When the driver pulls up, people need to understand, blind people have what they call iPhones, right? And I have a Lyft app that lets me know the driver is here.
2: Right.
6: So, of course, I use my cues, auditory cues, to know where the car is. And my daughter's very good, too. Say, Daddy, what color is the car? I say, well, it's blue. Okay, so she knows which way to go to the blue car. You know what I mean? And so we get to the car, open up the door, put the car seat in, and put her in the car seat, and off we go to school. And then wow. When we get to the school, I get out the car, get her out the car first, take the car seat, and grab her hand, and we walk up the stairs and walk into the door, and boom, we're at school. It's not, people may make this assumption that it's hard for us, but actually it's pretty simple. A simple task for us as blind people to take our children to school. So that's it.
1: Well, I don't know about you, David, but when my son was going through school, it was long before blind people had this thing called the iPhone.
2: Yes.
1: Yeah. So in the beginning, you know, when we were just going to daycare, I would actually walk about, quarter mile with him. When he was very little, I put him up on my shoulders and walked to the bus stop. And then we'd catch the local MARTA bus about 2 miles to his local daycare. And then I'd pick him up the same way, pick him up from daycare. We'd go catch the MARTA bus, get back home, and walk back that way. But as he got older, he was lucky. I guess I considered lucky. He went to the same elementary school that I went to when I was a kid, which was right around the block from our house. So most of our mornings were spent, you know, walking together to and from school until he was old enough to walk to and from school himself. So we used it long before Lyft. We got around in those particular ways. What about yourself?
2: So when we lived in New Jersey, I would walk my kids to school. It was right around the corner, and I really enjoyed that. And the kids, and Neil, the kids were always great, you know, and they would always ask, what's that? What's that? Oh, and then my kids would explain, oh, that's my dad's cane. He can't see, and that's how he uses to get information around him. Mm-hmm. So they were sharing information, and then I'd walk them to the door, and I'd make sure they got in the door, and I'd go home. Then we moved to Pennsylvania. Then they started taking the bus. So I said, well, I'll walk you down to the bus stop. So I'd walk them down to the bus stop. And then, you know, then they started getting a little embarrassed. You know, Dad, you don't have to walk us to the bus stop anymore, you know. So, but that was such a blessing for me to be able to meet other parents and meet other kids. And, you know, and you know, when the kids weren't afraid of blindness, it seemed like the parents weren't either.
1: That's a very good point. And it's just like any other way, many people get to know the other people that live in their neighborhood through the kids' interaction. You know, when I was coming up, it wasn't even a blindness thing. My mom got to know all the other people in the neighborhood because we were playing with their kids, and they'd be over our house and we'd be over their house. So yeah, it's all a part of being normal, fully contributing members of society in our neighborhoods. Another dreaded task of being a blind parent is, how do you help with homework?
2: Oh my.
1: Yeah.
2: So we've got some really great ideas. Certainly, educators wonder, how are you going to help your kids with their homework? And when sometimes other parents wonder. And so we've got some really great strategies and techniques. Lisa Maria shared some with us that I think that people are going to find informative.
7: This year has actually been the easiest for homework because the teacher is super organized and she had, you know, a strategy from day one that the parents were all introduced to at back to school night. And she told the parents, like, this is what I'm going to do. You're going to have math every day. And then the kids are going to have these 9 options to choose from every week. So there was a strategy, and that helped a lot.
1: She's correct. Having a strategy is key. And other components of that strategy are making sure that, again, the kids are involved in the homework process and the teachers understand what is going to be best for you to help with that homework process. And I think Terry does a good job of talking about both of those aspects.
8: You know, I am involved in my kids' homework. We talk over it. What do you have for homework today? I think that as a parent helps the child. I might not be able to see what's written on the paper, but I'm able to help them do their homework just by being there and talking through it with them. Yes, I do have a blind child, and a lot of our homework is in Braille, but this is third grade now. Before, when the child was bringing home handouts, and when my other child was bringing home handouts where they had to color this and color that,
9: right,
8: I had communication with the teachers, which I still do. Email, text. There's different platforms that teachers use these days. ClassDojo, Remind Me. Before the school year, every year, I would introduce myself. I would let them know that I can't see handouts being sent home. Could you please shoot me an email if there is something I need to know so I don't miss out on anything?
2: Neil, one thing that I like that Terry was talking about is different strategies, and hope is not a strategy. And certainly homework could really be stressful if you don't have a strategy, and you don't want homework to be a stressful task. So by having different strategies that you can employ to help your son or your daughter do their homework is really going to make the process a whole lot smoother and less stressful for you and them, and probably even assist with their whole educational process. Now, Anil, Melissa, in our next segment, she really talks about how when, you know, kids can start reading some things themselves. And I think that she makes some great points here. Let's give that a listen.
5: As far as doing homework, you know, we were very lucky. Austin could read before he started kindergarten. So in kindergarten, when a lot of people have a lot of trouble because the homework tends to be pretty darn visual when your kids are real little, you know, color this picture or cut these pictures apart and put the ones that rhyme together, or, you know, whatever it is.
9: Yep.
5: And Austin could almost always, he could read a lot of those instructions himself. He also, if he didn't know a word, certainly he would spell it for us. He knew all his letters, so he could spell it, and we could either tell him what it was or we could help him sound it out. So not that we weren't, you know, right there with him, but he was kind of able to do a lot of that.
1: Yeah, I agreed. It was much easier to help with homework once Amari learned how to read. And I really love the fact that people should understand that it's not the child making an accommodation for the parent. It really is a system that, although necessary, also helps the students learn to read. I know my son learned to read very early because, you know, he learned how to sound out words as I was getting him to assist me with his homework. But this is not something specific to blind parents. This is something that every parent should be very active in their child's education, especially in that homework process, because that's a time to bond and a time to learn and a time to grow. So,
2: Anil, when my kids were younger, I would braille their 3x5 cards their spelling words. So the teacher would send home their spelling words, and they would read me their spelling words, and I'd braille them, and then they would write on the 3x5 card above the braille in print what that word was. And then so we made our own flashcards. And, you know, that was so much – it was such a blessing just to be able to be involved and have fun and using the words in different ways and defining the words. And that was just another way for me to contribute, another way for me to be engaged with my son and daughters. And it's just another way for me to know that – I was helping them, you know, we're their real first teacher, and I was doing my job helping them get the education they need.
1: Yeah. And now Micah shares another strategy that she worked with her child.
5: We were very intentional about which kinds of preschools we sent him to. And so he went to a Montessori preschool, and he had the opportunity to really do a lot of learning and playing, of course, too. But he learned his letters in preschool. And I say that because it helps with how I handle homework and things now. So he learned his letters in preschool. I would help him with that at home by, you know, flashcards. I would read stories to him. You can get print and braille books depending on what medium you read in. So we always read a lot to him. You can braille a flashcard and they have the print letter, and then you can verify what they're saying with the braille letter if that is your reading medium. But because he knew his letters and he actually knew how to read before he got into kindergarten, that really helps with homework. Because I feel like this is just my parenting philosophy. Whenever we're doing homework, I'm not doing it for you. I'm here to help guide you. But he needs to be able to read the directions and to be able to read what's on his paper. So I have him read it because it's his job, not mine. Not because I'm blind and I can't read it. I could always use an app if I need to get a hold of whatever content he has. So that's how we deal with homework. He does it. And then if he has questions, I answer it. Or if he doesn't know, if he's reading a print book that doesn't have Braille, he doesn't know a word, he'll spell it. And I can help him sound it out that way. So those are some techniques.
1: I love that Michael pointed out the use of the print Braille books. I use those to teach Amari how to read as well. And it's interesting because I believe they were originally designed to help sighted parents teach their blind kids how to read. So we inverted that and used it as a tool to allow me as a blind parent to teach my sighted son how to read. Most important, I really like what she said about her son, telling him that it's his job, you know, and it's not hers. So I love that.
2: Anil, I used to really enjoy the print Braille books and reading those to my kids, and especially bedtime. And then I remember one day I got a phone call from one of my daughter's teachers, and she says, "Mr. Gutierrez, I need to apologize to you." And I said, "Why is that, ma'am?" She said, "Well, your daughter was saying today that her dad could read her books in the dark." And I told her, "Mary Kate, no one could read in the dark." "Oh, yes, my dad can read to me in the dark." "Mary Kate, no one could read in the dark." And then she explained that you used Braille. and I just wanted to apologize to you because I didn't realize that, and I was arguing with your daughter in front of the class, and I'm just so grateful. And would you come in and read one of those print Braille books to us?
1: Nice, very nice.
2: And I did.
1: Yeah. And, you know, Braille is not the end-all be-all, although we as an organization advocate for Braille because it's the true literacy tool for blind individuals.
2: Absolutely.
1: There are other tools that can be used to help a blind parent who may not be as Braille proficient also be active in their child's education. And I think Louise does a really good job of describing this simple tool.
3: The big hurdle that I had was the homework sheets that would come home, and she wasn't yet old enough to read the instructions to me. And at least the method that I found useful was I would maybe once a week or once a month have my husband read her spelling words onto a voice recorder. And then I could have that to refer to throughout the rest of the week and working with our daughter on those homework words. So that was helpful.
1: That was a really nice description of simple technology, that recording technology. But unfortunately, people think that technology is like the solution for everything.
2: Yeah.
1: And it has created opportunities for us to be more involved in the process, but only when it works. You know, that's the key. Technology has to work.
2: Anil, I'd like to share that I've realized that my daughter now in 10th grade, she doesn't have a lot of textbooks. And now a lot of the textbooks are just CDs or just online.
1: The next interview from Patty really describes how, although it creates tremendous potential, it can be useless if the technology itself is not accessible.
4: I think it's a lot harder now because so much stuff is online and it's not necessarily accessible to blind people who are using magnification or screen reading software. This I could see as a problem. I only encountered that towards the end. The last school my daughter went to was Whitney Young, and they had a grading system that was inaccessible. So I couldn't go in and see what was going on with her grades. And then, you know, there really isn't much else you can do except get a reader. I mean, have someone look at it.
1: Yeah, it's nice to know that whenever that technology fails, we can always go to the old tried and true, find an individual to read for us. That will always be a fundamental skill set. And Eric kind of talks about his use of readers.
9: And I've also used human readers, too, sometimes to access homework, because sometimes it is inaccessible. If my wife is out of town or something, you know, involved in something else, then I have used human readers as well. Now that our kids are older and it's a different phase, I mean, they can read their homework. You know, they may or may not understand a particular skill that it's asking them about, and that's where enrichment and extra practice or working through the homework together, that's where that comes in. But when your kids are younger and they can't yet read all the expectations or the directions or whatever, then yeah, using a combination of technology and in-person human readers is important. And I think the use of human readers, this is something we tell our college-age students at the center all the time. Just because it's 2019 doesn't mean that the judicious use of human readers is any less important. In fact, with apps like Zoom and other screen sharing apps, you can use a human reader for something that's inaccessible from hundreds of miles away. So using a variety of factors is still important and definitely achievable.
2: Anil, I love the thought that access equals success. I remember when our school came out with the software, with an app for the phone so you could track your kids' grades. And then my son said, "Dad, I don't think this is going to be accessible."
1: He was hoping.
2: He was hoping about that. But so we need to use all different techniques. And sometimes the technology or the tools aren't out there, and we've got to create them. That's why the Federation is out there advocating and innovating apps like the KNFB Reader and other technologies that allow us to access information independently.
9: I used KNFB Reader the other night to extract a PDF of a story about Apollo that my daughter needed to read. And it was available in PDF, but of course it was an inaccessible PDF. And so I was able to use KNFB Reader to make that happen. And that was just so awesome.
1: I think it's important not only that we are, as the National Federation of the Blind, creating technology to be solutions to the problems that we face, we also develop really good partnerships with individuals and innovators that develop technology. And the IRA technology of having sighted remote assistance through the use of an iPhone and sometimes these glasses is also a proven technology that Melissa describes how it helps her in educating her children.
5: Now, of course, it's so different, too, because there are scanning, you know, the KNFB reader. There's a service called IRA where you can call an agent and either use glasses or use your phone and they can tell you what they're seeing. I did do that the other day with Elizabeth's homework because it was only in print and it was really tiny print. And of course, she is a blind kid, so she was having a really hard time. So I had, you know, I had IRA read it. I've also had IRA check Austin's homework because sometimes he doesn't finish the whole thing because he's in a hurry. Mm-hmm. So we have done things like that as well. But that wasn't available, you know, even just a few years ago.
1: I wonder if the guys over at IRA know that they're being deemed the homework police.
2: Exactly. Minus two. You didn't do number 13.
1: What a cool way to use the technology, though. That's nice.
2: To be able to access that information and to know that, you know, you're being able to help your son or your daughter complete their assignment, and it's you're going to feel good about it, they're going to feel good about it. It's really a win-win.
1: Yeah. And here's Eric again with another example of how technology can be used to help parents work together toward making sure they're sharing information that's helpful for them in educating their kids.
9: My wife and I have a shared Dropbox folder. So sometimes one or the other of us will have a file from a teacher or something, and we'll put that in Dropbox. That way we both have access to it.
1: Seems like the consensus solution, though, David, is for not only technology to be the solution, but to be integrated in all the other ways, whether it be reader, engaging the child, using technology. All those things are important in order to make sure that we can be very active in that educational process.
2: the using the KNFB reader and ERA, that's just really going to level the playing field, Anil. And I love the thought when we can get the same education, we can get the same trainings, and of course, we'll be able to help our kids get the same jobs.
1: Yeah, and Michael gives another example of how, you know, these multi-tiered strategies can be used to educate her son.
5: Like anything that comes home in his folder, it, like I said, I can use an app to read that. I could always scan it and put it on a computer if I needed to. A lot of times I have him read it because, again, it's his school. It's his responsibility. I want him to be informed about what's going on around there. And then he has a calendar that, you know, you check off every day when he does his homework. So this has just happened to be happenstance. His teacher actually puts like a sticker star on every day that they get right. So if, you know, the day before I can find that tactile sticker and go to the next day and put the check on there, and the teacher knows that I'm blind. So if the check isn't exactly in the little slot, it's okay. Like, she gets the point.
1: It's nice to know that the school systems are still using those fundamental reward tools that used to be used when we were coming up in school, like the smiley face stickers and the check marks and all of that.
2: You know, what gets rewarded gets repeated. And I remember the first time on one of my papers, there was a raised smiley face sticker, and it said, good job. And I was so proud of that. And so those stickers that, you know, Micah was describing before, you know, are just such good little reminders and little rewards that, you know, keep people doing the right thing.
1: Nice, nice. And again, stickers can be made accessible. So mm-hmm. there you go. Mm-hmm. And most of what we talked about now has really been like Montessori school strategies, public school strategies.
2: Yep.
1: But, you know, just like other parents, blind people explore other options around education as well. And I think that Ashley talks to us about her experience homeschooling.
2: Yes, very cool. Let's give that a listen.
5: So we homeschool. So grades are a little bit different in that regard. He and my daughter are doing, I think, amazingly well, considering they haven't been in this country their whole lives. And so there was a lot. I'd say the first 6 to 9 months that they both were home, it was their schooling, if you want to call it that, consisted of learning English and just getting adapted to, you know, this new life. And then we started to work on, you know, what you would consider more school-related subjects, recognizing letters and, you know,

0: at, just cognitively and developmentally, and buying, you know, resources for each subject. So for example, they're both learning Braille. And so I've made use of some items actually sold on the NFB's Materials Center.
1: And I'm glad that you mentioned the Independence Market, what you referred to as the Materials Center, because we do try to, as an organization, the National Federation of the Blind does try to provide some fundamental resources to help blind individuals, you know, do a variety of different tasks. And some of the tools we use with, you know, helping parents in the education process, whether it be slates and styluses or even some fun, accessible games, because you don't want to study all the time. But we like to do that. And I'm glad you mentioned it.
2: Anil, the board games, the cards, there's just so many things out there. You know, I love the word gamification. And it's
1: you just made that up.
2: No, it's a word.
1: Okay.
2: Gamification, and it's creating, you know, games out of everything. And if it's just to learn the letters and numbers by using playing cards and just making fun and education.
1: Making learning fun.
2: Is what we do. And if there's some supplies at the Independence Market, I'd encourage people to visit.
1: Yeah, nice. We have one more piece of an interview, which I think, although simple, really kind of brings everything to a really good close. It's from Eric, and he talks about the parent's fundamental responsibility of being engaged, but also when you can, embarrass your kids.
2: Let's give that a listen.
3: And as far as my daughter, I emailed the school librarian last year about something, and Bree was like, "Dad, why'd you do that?" I said, "Because I had a question." "Yeah, but I didn't ask you to do that. I mean, that's embarrassing that a dad, you know, the parent emails like one of my teachers." And I said, "No, that's called being a parent." So, you know, again,
4: it's so embarrassing, Dad.
3: It was embarrassing, but it was all congenial and professional. And I've had to do that several times with teachers or the principal. My son had somebody had gotten into his PE locker and stolen his uniform. Not a big deal, but again, I was able to shoot an email out and just let the principal know, "Hey, you know, just to make you aware that this is a thing in the locker room, so if you could check on it, that'd be awesome."
1: Like with the rest of our podcast, a lot of what we discussed here is not truly different than what we've done, well, what any other parent would do. We do talk about the way that we need to address the misconceptions and the biases that may exist, and we also talk about those specific tools that blind people use in order to access information and communicate, but other than that, the whole fundamental participation and responsibility and accountability that any other parent would have raising their child, getting them a good education, that's the same thing that we as blind parents want to do as well. And I think that it was enhanced by giving examples of how we as blind parents also integrate ourselves into the school system in a variety of different ways, whether it be from PTA or coaching wrestling. Or David, I think that you're looking at actually pursuing an even greater engagement with respect to the education system.
2: Anil, absolutely. Statistics show that involved parents, kids do better in school. And so it is just so important that we're involved on so many levels, and we let people know about our ability levels. So I attended my first school board meeting a couple of months ago, and Anil, not one person was discussing anything about accessibility or services for people with disabilities, and so. I decided then, you know, there's a place for me here. I can make contributions. I can stretch imaginations. I could raise expectations. And I can improve opportunities for the staff, the students, and all involved. So I'm really excited about running for school board in November. I just passed the primary in May.
1: Nice.
2: And so that was really cool. And now we have the election coming up. So it's being involved. And I love being involved. And I love knowing that I can help make things better for everyone involved in it.
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1: Blindness is not the characteristic that defines you or your future. 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
2: All right, sticking with the discussion of technology, and Jonathan mentioned Meta. I had a prop for this introduction, so I had to put my Meta Ray-Bans on. Okay, now I can do the introduction appropriately. So this would be the time to put your Meta glasses. Maybe someone has the Oakleys, I don't know. This next presenter, though, is a first-timer at this convention. And as all of you know, Jonathan already spoke to it, Meta is a company with which blind people have a challenging relationship. As he's already articulated by some of the problems that we often encounter on the front lines with Facebook. But at the same time, we have a lot of interest and excitement in our community because of some of the work that's happening related to AI and wearables. How many people are wearing your Meta glasses now? There you go. It just goes to show you. But they're not perfect, right? But fortunately, we have a leader at Meta that takes this seriously, takes the relationship with the National Federation of the Blind seriously, and she's been given a mandate at the company that spans people, product, and policy. And so she's in a great position to do something about it. She has built a strong relationship with us in dealing with problems and solutions very quickly, although she's only fairly new, within the last 6 months to her role at Meta. So we're very happy to have with us for the first time the Vice President and Head of Accessibility and Engagement for Meta. Please welcome Maxine Williams.

0: Well, this is an exciting crowd. Yes. Thank you. Thank you to everyone. Thank you, President Riccobono, for having us here. Thank you to all of the organizers of this amazing 85th National Convention. Yes. Thank you to every single member and every human being who is a participant in the Blind People's Movement. As I was introduced, my name is Maxine Williams, and I am, in fact, the Vice President of Engagement and Accessibility at Meta. I am a 5'2" black woman with a blue suit on and Bantu knots in my hair, which are like little bumps all over my head. Yes, you know what those are. Right now, we are at a turning point. We honestly are. Artificial intelligence, or AI, is reshaping how we live, communicate, and navigate life. And for many of the 1.3 billion people around the world who experience some form of disability, especially those who are blind or have low vision, this moment brings both promise and questions. There is promise in the idea that AI can support independence and connection in new and more powerful ways. It can help describe what's around you, read a menu out loud, summarize a document, or transcribe a voice message, all in real time. There is promise in the idea that AI holds all of this potential to improve access. But this moment also comes with real questions. How do we bring the lived expertise of people with disabilities into the design and development process? How do we leverage AI to meet the diversity of needs and perspectives across the disability community? Are we building products and features that are usable and that bring value to those who use them? At Meta, we have been asking these questions. We know AI has enormous potential to improve the user experience, but we also know that potential does not become progress without intentional action and community collaboration. Today, I want to talk to you about what's possible at that intersection of accessibility and AI. Not just what we are working on at Meta, but what we are seeing across the industry and how together we can shape the future of access. AI is something that works in the background to make your life easier, to make it more convenient and more enjoyable. At its best, AI doesn't just automate tasks. It adapts to you. It augments how you move through the world on your terms, responding to your context, your environment, and your preferences. For blind and low vision users, that promise is not abstract. You know, you've been using assistive technologies for years, navigating with screen readers, OCR tools, and description apps that have long provided foundational access. But what makes this moment different is the way that AI is enabling more dynamic, conversational, and context-aware experiences that act more like a digital assistant than a static tool. These new capabilities allow people to complete tasks that once required the help of others, such as identifying objects or understanding spatial layouts independently and privately. That shift is very meaningful. Because when assistive technology preserves your autonomy, it is not just more advanced, it helps to level the playing field. Let's talk about the Ray-Ban Meta glasses. Yay! You already know the basics, right? Yeah. hands-free interactions, AI-powered guidance. But what we're hearing from community members is that it's the subtle things, time responsiveness, things like that are beginning to shift what's possible. Features like detailed responses, they don't just describe, they interpret. Instead of listing objects, they offer spatial cues or read intent from signage. That nuance matters when you're navigating an unfamiliar place or trying to engage with your environment more fluidly. This feature, detailed responses, wasn't just dreamed up in a lab, you know. It was shaped and led by Meta employees who are blind or who have low vision. Yes. And it was tested by our partners at Be My Eyes. Yes. And informed by direct feedback gathered through user research and a dedicated advocacy outreach session we held with organizations like, you guessed it, the National Federation of the Blind. That collaboration didn't end with development. It was continued through iteration. For example, we heard from the community that there were overly restrictive limits on their ability to get descriptions of people, making it difficult to understand who was around them in public or social settings. In response, our teams lifted these limitations last year, helping wearers to access the information they need about the people around them. Having this product feature influenced by members of this community who deeply understand the real-world friction points ensures that we are solving for impact, not just assumptions. And bringing in trusted partners like Be My Eyes, like the NFB, provided us with grounded, community-informed insight that helped us refine both the technology and the experience. Now, of course, it's not just about launching new devices or pursuing research breakthroughs. It's also about listening, especially to those who rely on our products every day and making thoughtful, ongoing improvements based on that feedback. At Meta, our products, Facebook, Instagram, WhatsApp, Threads, Quest, Ray-Ban Metas, are all used by more than 3.4 billion people each month with various needs, various experiences, and various aspirations. We've heard from members of the blind and low vision community about what's working, and let me tell you, we have heard about where there's room for improvement. Loud and clear. That input is informing how we apply AI across our products to make them more responsive to real-world needs. This includes automatic alt text that now describes photos across several of our platforms in more than 45 languages. Thank you for the feedback. Audio descriptions in reels and videos so that more visual content is accessible. Yes. Screen reader support in Meta Quest. And if you haven't tried Meta Quest yet, run and try it. We introduce new possibilities for entertainment, education, and social connection in virtual reality. We have enhanced color contrast and labels across WhatsApp, Instagram, Quest, and more to make content easier to perceive and navigate. All of those improvements have come through your feedback, listening, and continuing to strive to do our best. And we know we are not done. We believe that in order to achieve our mission of building the future of human connection and the technology that makes it possible, We need to build products that are accessible and provide value to everyone. This is a direction that we are heading in with focus and intention. And one of our biggest lessons we've learned is that we cannot do this work in a vacuum. In fact, it's something I'm extremely proud of, how much we've learned from the disability community. You've told us what's missing, you've tested features, you've pointed out friction points and helped us to continue to improve how we design. You helped us shape detailed responses. You helped us refine Call a Volunteer through our partnership with Be My Eyes. And you continue to show up with clarity and candor, helping us understand where our products can continue to evolve to meet your needs. And beyond feedback, you've offered something even more powerful, which is your perspective. Recently, we hosted a multi-day co-design focused entirely on Facebook accessibility. Yes. For those who are unfamiliar, a co-design is a participatory research approach in which we bring users and experts together in our product design process as equal contributors. For this particular engagement, which we had recently, we invited blind and low vision users, advocates, and organizations to work side by side with our product teams to explore barriers, collaborate on solutions, and prioritize updates. This wasn't a surface level workshop. It was a deep, immersive collaboration, one where the lived experiences and expertise directly impacted how our teams think about accessibility on the platform. And you'll be happy to know we did not ask community members to be participants. We asked them to be partners. Yes. They weren't there only to test or give feedback. They were there to shape the vision, to challenge assumptions, and to help us reimagine what is possible. Together, we reframed what is considered average or good enough. You see, because we heard from many of our co-designers that a product or feature they use recently was average. That's the word they use. But when we probed, we discovered that average often meant barely or somewhat usable. And that realization reflected for us a history of how low expectations from technology had become. Right? Because it was technology that wasn't being built with the community in mind. That insight has helped us to further fuel us to work towards experiences that are not just average, not barely usable, but truly accessible for our users. And today, the findings from that co-design are already informing improvements and new features at Facebook. But we know we can't stop there. Can't stop, won't stop. This is ongoing work, and it's being shaped by your voices, your perspectives, your experiences, and your participation. So, where do we go from here? Well, on our part, we are going to keep listening. We are going to keep building. We will build AI that enables autonomy and independence. We will build with tools that are open and shareable. We build products that reflect your real-world needs. And we build with communities, not just for you. The history of accessibility has always been one of innovation. Captions, voice control, text-to-speech. These all started as accessibility tools, and now they are part of everyday life for millions of people. That is what accessibility does. It does not just solve problems, it changes the standard. And when we build with accessibility from the start and prioritize the people who need it most, We end up making products that are better for everyone. So thank you again and again. Thank you for your leadership, for your feedback, and for your partnership. You are not just influencing the products we build. You are shaping the future of what is possible. What is possible with AI, with technology, and with the future of human connection. Thank you.
1: 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We look forward to doing more with Meta.
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3: Totally Blind Chef Makes It in Chicago by Anita Padilla, spelling P-A-D-I-L-L-A. From the editor, the following story aired on Fox News in Chicago on Wednesday, February 16, 2011. Clearly, Laura Martinez is holding her own in a career that most people, even blind people, would consider impossible for a totally blind person. She is one more example proving that we should never say no to a blind person's dreams. Here is the story. World travelers know Charlie Trotter's restaurant is a culinary experience like no other. What arrives on the table is virtually a work of art. It all starts in the kitchen, where chefs like Laura Martinez put their heart and soul into their work. Martinez is just like everyone else, only she is totally blind. We're like family. No one is like, you can't do this because you can't see, or anything like that. They treated me like anyone else, Martinez said. It is really quite fascinating to see her in action, said owner and chef Charlie Trotter. To see her make a plate of food, you would say, oh my God, you really wouldn't even dream this was made by someone who is blind. Trotter hired Martinez a year ago while she was still in culinary school at Le Cordon Bleu. He was impressed with not only her cooking, but what he witnessed, a determined student who lacked sight but exuded passion. I was watching her cook and touch food, very delicate with sensitive, tactile awareness to what she was doing, literally touching boiling oil to get temperatures right, Trotter said. She was touching things, seasoning things, even putting together a plate that included fried chicken and layered potatoes au gratin. Martinez remembers the moment, too. He came in, he tasted my food, and he offered me a job, she said. I was in kind of a big shock. He was the first person to offer me an opportunity to work in a real industry like this. Anyone who has spent time in a working kitchen knows it can be a little dangerous because of the fire and the knives you are using. Martinez is not afraid of anything in Trotter's world-class kitchen, and in fact, she likes to live life on the edge. Her hands are her eyes, and she uses them to roll dough, make pasta, place food on the fire, and chop vegetables with large knives, her favorite kitchen tool. I just love the danger, the way you play with them, Martinez said. You have to control the knife, not the knife control you. I got used to them. The more I used them, the more I liked them. Being blind was only part of the challenge Martinez faced growing up. She comes from humble beginnings and is the youngest of five siblings. Her family thought a culinary career was impossible. Now she knows better. Martinez says being blind or challenged doesn't mean you can't envision a better life. Stop using an excuse, whether it's your money, disability, laziness, or whatever, she said. You can do whatever you want to do. It's up to you. No one is going to come up to you and say, hey, you want to do this? It's up to you. For many, working alongside Chef Trotter would mean they have reached their goal. But Martinez says the next thing she wants to do is open a restaurant of her own. Hers will feature a fusion of Asian and Mexican fare. She's got a big supporter in her corner, Chef Trotter, who has no doubt she'll be great. In the meantime, she is contributing, so that's the win-win for everybody, Trotter said.
4: Letting the world know that blindness is not the characteristic that holds us back. We're NFBRN, the National Federation of the Blind Radio Network.
5: Let's Dance, How I Dealt with Choreography by Kelsey Nicolay. There's a photo on the page, the caption, Kelsey Nicolay. From the editor, Since we are focusing on the blind in performance, it is good to go beyond philosophizing and noting the poor state of the representation of the blind. In addition, we should focus on the performing opportunities blind people have had, and here is one as it was reported in the fall issue of the Buckeye Bulletin, the newsletter of the National Federation of the Blind of Ohio. Here is how it was introduced by editor Barbara Pierce. Editor's note: most of us know Kelsey from the Ohio listserv. She lives in Medina, so she has no chapter near her. Here is a chance to get to know her a bit better. I have been singing in choir since the fourth grade without much difficulty. However, one day in my freshman chorus, the director gave us the music we would be performing at the end of the year show with choreography. I was nervous about how it would go. How would I remember the moves? How would I move around without my cane? What about getting on and off stage? My choir director assured me that I would dance and participate like everyone else, and that they would find ways to make it happen. We ended up having someone come in to help me. The choir director chose someone who was in show choir and had more dance experience. It worked out really well once the choir director found someone. The person the director found seemed to know instinctively that I could do the moves on my own once I learned them, and made sure that, as soon as she felt I was ready, she insisted that I do as much as I could without her holding onto my arms. After about a week, she said, "I'm not going to help you too much today because I want you to be able to do it on your own during performance." I didn't do the moves perfectly the first few times I did them alone, but I knew that with repetition I would learn them, and I did. By 2 weeks before performance, I could do almost all of it alone, and she could simply watch from a distance and correct me if necessary. Performance weekend went pretty well. While the first showtime was mostly successful, I had a few setbacks. For instance, like most students, I chose to take part in my grade's student-led ensemble. We auditioned for the show and were one of the groups selected. When it came time to learn our choreography, the choreographer made a comment that he tried doing the ensemble's dance steps with his eyes closed and he couldn't do it, so he concluded that I couldn't either. I felt devastated because I had been working hard in choir, and then he told me I couldn't perform the student ensemble choreography. The choir director decided to let me perform anyway and just sing the number with the ensemble. I was grateful he let me do that, but at the same time I felt robbed of an opportunity to prove myself. From this experience, I learned that it is important to stay positive and keep working at your dream and trying to change minds, even if others don't believe you will succeed. My sophomore and junior years, however, the performances were not as successful. Again, the choir director found someone to work with me. However, this person did not have the same expectations that the former student had had. Instead of encouraging me to do the moves on my own, she stood behind me and moved my arms. It took a lot longer for me to learn the choreography, and on stage during performance, she had to help me with most of it. The choir director allowed her to be on stage with me, but he overlooked the fact that she was practically doing it for me. My teacher of the visually impaired, family, and friends all commented that there was no reason for her to be on stage helping me. My TVI helped me with costume changes for one show so that my family could watch the performance. After both my numbers, she told me that I could have done most of that myself. The same thing happened both years. My junior year, I participated in the student ensemble again. It was comprised of the people I had been in the freshman group with, but they were all in higher choirs than I was. They were familiar with my blindness, and it didn't seem like a big deal to them until it was time to learn the choreography. The group leader chose to make up the choreography herself instead of having our choreographer do it. When it came time for dance rehearsal, no one bothered to teach me until the week of performance. My choir director told me one person was teaching me, my assistant told me something different, and another student in my choir said she was teaching me. I finally decided to call one of the members whom I knew from freshman chorus and who had helped me in that group as well. Luckily, she agreed to teach me the next day. However, because it was so close to performance, I ended up dropping the group at the last minute because I could not learn the arm movements in time. My senior year, I was determined to make this the best performance since it was my last one. I told my director that I wanted an assistant to help me learn the choreography, but that I did not want him on stage with me. The director had a hard time finding someone who was free during the first period of the day, but she eventually found someone, and once she did, it worked out fine. This person seemed to know instinctively that I could do the moves by myself. Once I felt confident, I did everything by myself. He was right there, but he never helped me when I didn't need it. It also helped that my sister was in the same choir as me, so she sometimes worked with me at home to correct my mistakes. I also participated in senior ensemble since it was my last performance. That started off shaky, but once I was taught the dance, I was okay. One of the girls in my choir was also in the group, so she started teaching me. However, this person seemed to have the expectation that I needed constant help and therefore stood behind me and moved my arms. Two students whom I knew from middle school told me that they had decided to teach me instead. I met with them one-on-one, and we went through it. I learned the routine in about an hour, and by the end of our time, I was doing pretty much all of it with very little assistance. The performance went really well, and my family told me that I fit right in, which is what I wanted. Based on these experiences, I have several suggestions for students dealing with a similar situation. The most important piece of advice is to be confident. It may be difficult at times, but try to stay positive through performance. Second, self-advocacy is critical. If you feel you are not getting the help you need, speak up. Try to talk with the person helping you and let him or her know that you want to do the moves on your own. It may be uncomfortable to bring this up with the student, but as long as you do it tactfully, there should be no problem. You can also ask your orientation and mobility instructor or TVI for help. She may be able to help if there is a particular dance move you are struggling with. Either way, speak up if things aren't going the way they should. Finally, show appreciation. For example, giving the people who helped you learn the choreography a gift card to their favorite restaurant or just some flowers go a long way. People will be more likely to help you in future ensembles if they know their work is appreciated. Leave a legacy. For more than 75 years, the National Federation of the Blind has worked to transform the dreams of hundreds of thousands of blind people into reality, and with your support, we will continue to do so for decades to come. We sincerely hope that you will plan to be part of our enduring movement by adding the National Federation of the Blind as a partial beneficiary in your will. A gift to the National Federation of the Blind in your will is more than just a charitable, tax-deductible donation. It is a way to join in the work to help blind people live the lives they want that leaves a lasting imprint on the lives of thousands of blind children and adults. With your help, the NFB will continue to give blind children the gift of literacy through Braille, promote the independent travel of the blind by providing free, long white canes to blind people in need, develop dynamic educational projects and programs that show blind youth that science and math are within their reach, deliver hundreds of accessible newspapers and magazines to provide blind people the essential information necessary to be actively involved in their communities, offer aids and appliances that help seniors losing vision maintain their independence, and fund scholarship programs so that blind students can achieve their dreams. Plan to leave a legacy. Creating a will gives you the final say in what happens to your possessions and is the only way to be sure that your remaining assets are distributed according to your passions and beliefs. Many people fear creating a will or believe it's not necessary until they are much older. Others think that it's expensive and confusing. However, it is one of the most important things you will do, and with new online legal programs, it is easier and cheaper than ever before. If you do decide to create or revise your will, consider the National Federation of the Blind as a partial beneficiary. Visit www.nfb.org/planned-giving or call 410-659-9314 extension 2371 for more information. Together with love, hope, determination, and your support, we will continue to transform dreams into reality.
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7: 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This week, in-depth coverage of Apple's Worldwide Developers Conference keynote from a blindness perspective. She's almost my neighbor now. In Virginia, it's Judy Dixon, tech author and enthusiast. In Canada, it's Michael Fair, who's just released his iOS Personal Power 3rd edition. And giving us additional audio description of what went on from New Zealand, we're joined by Heidi Taylor. So let's do a quick go-round, shall we, and just find out what everybody's overall impressions are. We don't need to get into the weeds yet, but I just want to kind of get a feel for how jazzed you're feeling, 1 to 10, 10 being super jazzed, about that WWDC keynote. Judy Dixon, welcome, near neighbor. How did you feel about it?
8: I think I might give it a 1.5, although I'm thinking of buying an iPad.
7: Okay. Oh, well, that's pretty harsh. What about you, Mike?
9: Well, you know, it gives me some hope because it looks like they're really concentrating on smaller things. So I would probably give it about a 6.
8: Oh, you're a nice person.
10: Yes. He's always an optimist, is Mike. And Heidi in sunny New Zealand, what do you think?
11: Well, it is not sunny, but I was thinking about a 4.
10: Okay. All right. I would give it about a 3. I want to just talk about, before we get into, as I say, the weeds, did anybody else watch the Google keynote at, a couple of weeks ago, 2 or 3 weeks ago?
9: No.
8: I did not.
10: Okay.
11: No.
10: Because it was really interesting to contrast it. The Google keynote seemed so innovative. It was full of really exciting AI things. They were talking about the new glasses platform. They are going viral with their video thing where you can create these cute little video clips that are apparently very, very realistic. And it just kind of had a lot of zing and pizzazz and spark. And it just felt a little forced today with the Apple one. But let's go through. And what I thought we would first do is just go back a little bit to May the 15th, Global Accessibility Awareness Day, because one of the nice things about the Apple timetable now is that we get a little sneak peek of the next version of the operating system before anybody else. So there were some accessibility features, and I wondered if we could just go around, particularly Judy and Mike, and just find out whether any of those have stuck in your memory from then. Judy?
8: Yes, the Braille note taker, I find very interesting. We don't really know what form it's going to take exactly. Will it be an individual app? Will it somehow be incorporated into Braille screen input? I mean, there's a lot we still don't know about it, but anything called Braille note taker, I'm interested.
10: Yeah, I think they called it Braille access mode or something, didn't they? Something like that.
8: Yes, but they say it can access BRF files. And I heard an interview with Sarah Herlinger where she did specifically use the words Braille note taker.
10: Right. It's really clear that they're trying to Sherlock, which is the term that we use for when Apple comes along and tries to disrupt an industry. So they're trying to Sherlock the blindness note taker industry. That is very interesting. And as I think I mentioned on Access On, here at the NFB, we really want to keep a close eye on that because it will be attractive to educators, to people procuring, because iPads and iPhones are familiar devices. They're not these unfamiliar, potentially weird, proprietary note-taker devices, but we've got to make sure that they're fit for purpose. Mike, what about you?
9: I think the thing that really stuck with me was the nutrition labels,
10: right?
9: For App Store, for apps in terms of accessibility, that has some big implications, especially for beginners. If you can know for more certain that an app you're thinking of trying is said to work with VoiceOver, that's huge. So I'm very much, especially if they can make it so you can search and sort of specify that you only want apps that are indicated working with accessibility features like VoiceOver. That would be ideal because that's a missing thing.
8: I think if you did that, though, you might end up missing out on a whole lot of apps that were absolutely fine, but the developer didn't even know that.
9: I would absolutely agree with that. It's just that for beginners, I think you lose a lot if they run into apps that they get and then they find they don't work. That can be really discouraging for a lot of people I've talked to. So this would eliminate that until they were ready to gamble, right? To try some of these things.
10: And I'll be interested to see the degree to which Apple police these nutrition labels, because it's also possible that developers may say things that are a little bit of a stretch.
9: Yeah.
8: And if they'll let users say, oh no, this is not the case, and then they'll go back and revise those labels.
10: Right. So this is similar to those who aren't familiar with those nutrition labels. This is similar to the privacy ones that have been there for a while now, where they disclose how they treat your data. Now there are going to be accessibility nutrition labels optionally that third-party app developers can add. So it's potentially beneficial. The one thing I wish would accompany this, though, is the ability to more easily return an app if you find that it's just not accessible. That's so easy to do on Android, but there are hoops that you have to go through with iOS, whereas you can just delete the app and ask for a refund within a set number of hours on Android, and it all just happens. All right, let's move on to some specific things from this keynote, starting off with some references at the beginning to Apple Intelligence. And I think this is as close to an apology as we're going to get from Apple, because last year, Apple Intelligence was what it was all about, and they showed some very impressive demos in terms of things that Siri was going to be able to do by iOS 18.4. And it really looked quite amazing from an accessibility perspective, because you could query the screen, you could do all sorts of very significant things with Siri. And it really felt like it was finally coming of age, that new things were happening with Siri. They ran into some trouble. They had to say, actually, sorry, it's not ready for prime time. And they made that point again. It's not ready for prime time yet, but they hope to have things mature over the coming year. A year on from Apple Intelligence, how are people finding it in reality?
9: It's kind of, honestly, you could get the same. I feel like if people just got the right apps and paid subscriptions to ChatGPT and, Google Gemini, you could probably accomplish pretty much everything that you could with Apple Intelligence. Now, the one caveat there is privacy, which is a biggie for a number of people. I do like that thought of intelligence that is made just to serve you and not gobble your data for someone else's purposes. So there's that. But when I did my book, I went back to the Ulysses expert system for editing it, because it was just, I could rely on what it did. I could make more of those decisions myself instead of having it do everything and then going, oh, do I like this all or not, kind of thing. So yeah, it's helpful. But, whether it was really worth jumping on a new iPhone 4 for a lot of people, I would say not. So Apple is going to have to make good on that. I think they will. It is just taking more time. But as it stands now, they've got more work to do.
10: Judy, you wrote a book on AI, so must have done a deep dive into all of this.
8: I did. And the tools that are in writing tools, or which are really minimal, the email tools, the summarize email, most people are finding that pretty annoying, and all they're asking is, how can I get it back the way it was? And there's not much there. There is really not. I get what Mike is saying about privacy, and I think that is a major thing, but they've got a long way to go to catch up.
10: Yeah, so the things that ChatGPT and Gemini are doing now are amazing. For example, my Gemini got updated a little while ago, and now I can run the screen sharing. I can go to a website in Safari, and I can actually talk to Gemini about what's on the screen, what's on that website, and just drill down and ask further questions about a product and things like that. It's quite remarkable what these other things are doing. Does it offend the grammarian in you, Judy? There's a lot of passive voice in Apple Intelligence summaries in email. I mean, an extraordinary amount of passive voice.
8: I've noticed that too. I worked for the government too long to be offended by passive voice.
10: All right, then. So that was the intro. And then we got into the new operating systems. And the first thing that we should say about these is that they've kind of gone Jaws-like.
8: Love it. Yes.
10: Yeah. Well, great? It does make it easier. So now the operating systems are going to have the year where they're mainly going to be used. So all of the operating systems with this batch are going to be whatever, 26. So we're starting with iOS 26. And with all of these operating systems, Apple spent a lot of time talking about a visual makeover, the likes of which we haven't had since iOS 7. Now, what I found with iOS 7 was a lot of it was more aesthetic than anything. I didn't really notice significant voiceover UI changes between 6 and 7, really. But I got the feeling this is much more consequential. And Heidi, can we come to you and just kind of get a feel for what these changes actually look like, if you're able to explain them in a way that a blind person will resonate with?
11: Okay. First of all, I want to say that I don't like that they've used 26. I would rather they use 25, but that's just a Heidi-ism.
10: Well, it's just like cars do this too. You know, you get the car models towards the end of the year, you know, and the 26 model. But yeah, okay.
11: Yeah, I just wanted to note
10: right,
11: that.
10: You get it off your chest, yeah.
11: Yes. So they've gone for this transparency effect, I guess, to try and highlight backgrounds and stop distracting from your content, I think is what they're going for. I think it's just going to lead to lots of contrast issues, honestly, which could quite affect people with low vision. I assume there'll be a setting where you can make it more solid again. But in some of these shots, it's really hard to see the controls now if the background is really busy. So I didn't like that. But it does look very modern and shiny and things like that. They've removed a lot of the like edge to edge sections around the bottom and top of the screen. So where you'd have your menu bar and, all like tabs and stuff. It used to span the width, and now it's more of a sort of a floating effect. So there's still like content behind it. It may make for smaller target areas as well. So if you're trying to locate something by touch, it may be a little bit more difficult. But mostly it's just a pretty thing.
10: Okay, so did you see anything that would suggest that VoiceOver would have to be radically updated to accommodate the UI, or is it going to mainly be an aesthetics thing, do you think?
11: It really just looks like aesthetics. It's the same operating system, just with a new coat of paint. It feels very much like what they did with iOS 7. It feels the same underneath. They just, made it.
10: And does it look and feel more consistent across Apple's operating systems now? Like they're going for this look in all the operating systems?
11: Yeah. So they've really pushed it across the whole line. So everything's using the sort of glassy, transparent, floaty effect. But it looks like the operating systems underneath, they're still essentially what they were, just slightly refreshed. I feel like from a VoiceOver perspective, you're not going to notice much.
10: Any questions, Judy, from, or Mike, from Heidi? Well,
9: I'm kind of hoping that's the case, that it won't really affect VoiceOver users as much, because that does sound like if things, I imagine there are still like places that we can rely on things being, hopefully, like they were talking about controls at the bottom right, tabs and bars at the top, kind of. So you've still got that concept of the content being sort of centered between elements. So that sounds like it should all still work well. I really hope we don't have to deal with smaller targeting areas. Some of these controls are pretty small already. That could make it a bit more difficult.
12: But it's always been a problem when watchOS, whatever number, I think it's 11 now, but it's even hard to remember what number watchOS is on because it's always been out of sync with all the others.
10: Right.
12: And I just like the fact, I had the same thought about, well, JAWS was ahead of its time because it used to have a separate numbering system and then it went to years. So maybe it's just the thing to do.
10: It's a trendsetter. Now, there are some new things to talk about in iOS, but it's a little sparse this year. So there's a new unified layout in the phone app if you want it. My understanding is you can toggle it off as well to get it back to the way it used to be. But if you want, there are favorites, recents, and voicemail all on the one screen. It's supposed to make you get the information you need at a glance. And you now can have voicemail summaries with Apple Intelligence. There's some new call screening features as well. And that means that automatically, if you call and you don't disclose your number in the United States, you do the *67 thing, or you're calling from a business where numbers are blocked by default, then it won't ring. It will silence those calls, and then the caller has to state who they are and why they're calling, and then you'll get notified and you can choose to take the call or not. I don't know whether that's all a toggleable feature or not, but that's certainly now an option. The one that I think many people will be pleased with, and I believe Android's had this for yonks now, is that there's hold assist, which means that it will keep your spot. You can keep using your iPhone or just put the phone down. And when finally you're off hold and the music stops and you actually get a human to talk to, the phone will ring again and you'll answer the call. And meanwhile, it will tell the agent, you know, hang on while I raise this person that you put on hold for so long.
12: Do you mean humans actually answer telephones?
10: Yeah, apparently.
12: I've heard of this.
10: and there's milk and honey as well somewhere.
12: Yes.
9: what about those prompts when you're on hold and it comes on, you're an important call to us and you're this many places, like what will that perhaps trigger? I imagine they would have made it so that didn't trigger the... Yeah.
10: From an accessibility point of view, I'm really pleased with this feature. And I'll tell you why. There's been a bug that's been around for a wee while now where you can get the iPhone into a state, if you're wearing made for iPhone hearing aids, where voiceover is very quiet. And you used to be able to fix this by changing the audio destination. But for the longest time, maybe 3 or 4 versions of iOS, even if you have audio destination selected in the rotor, it never comes up. And this has been a long-standing bug. So for those with made-for-iPhone hearing aids and things get very quiet, it's hard to go about your business and do other things on your phone while you're on hold. Now you will be able to do that because you just forget about the hold music and your phone will alert you when it's time to come back to the call. So that will be good.
11: With the call screening, they showed it with just unknown numbers, like people who aren't in your contact list.
10: Right.
11: So that may be something to be aware of. It's not just hidden numbers.
10: Okay. So, I hope that's configurable, because if a number's disclosed and it's not in my contacts, I don't want to put it through the call screening. I would imagine that's a toggle. Let's talk messages, shall we? And now there are polls. Mate, I would like this because I was in a meeting with a large number of people just 2 or 3 weeks ago. We were trying to decide, you know, was it Jimmy John's or Papa John's or, you know, whatever. And if we could just do a quick poll and have people vote on, you know, what people want, that would be great. So this is a nice feature and it's available in other messaging apps as
12: it's
10: well.
12: It's great. Yes.
10: Yeah.
12: I kept thinking of WhatsApp when they were describing all these features because WhatsApp has a lot of them.
10: And yet WhatsApp adoption is quite slow in the United States, isn't it? It's massive everywhere else. But
12: I use it a lot because I communicate so much with people outside the United States and that's what they use. So I use it a great deal and it's a wonderful app. It's very accessible and really nice.
10: And Apple Intelligence will suggest that you create a poll when there's a little bit of argy-bargy going on in a group chat and it looks like a poll might help. So it's sort of like your Jiminy Cricket monitoring.
12: That'll be fun. It'll be fun.
10: Yeah, I think it will be good. You can request and send Apple Cash from group chat now. So that's very handy if you are trying to settle up after a night at Ruth's Chris or whatever. It's the happiest place on earth, by the way. It's the magical kingdom. Magical kingdom of food, Ruth's Chris. Yeah. Typing indicators now show you who in group chat is typing, so that's much appreciated. And there's also on-device spam detection, so unknown senders appear in a dedicated area. And until you accept, messages from unknown senders remain silent. So that's an interesting decision there. You apparently won't get your text tone if somebody who texts you is not in your contacts.
11: Mm-hmm.
9: Mm-hmm.
10: Any thoughts before we go on from messages? Looks the same, Heidi?
11: They added like a background feature, but other than that, it's the same.
10: Okay.
11: Live. Not like the background thing really affects anyone.
10: Right. Live translation then. This is pretty nice, and I think Microsoft Teams and some other apps have had this for a while. But it is built in across all of Apple's communications apps. So if you receive a text message, that's pretty straightforward. It will be translated into your preferred language. What's even more impressive is that there's real-time audio translation going on. So if you get a phone call or a FaceTime call, then you will be able to hear using a realistic-sounding electronic voice in your language what the person is saying. And that's going to be available to an API as well, an application programming interface.
12: Mm.
10: And that means that third-party apps will be able to take advantage of all this on-device Apple translation.
9: I like that.
11: Did they say which languages they were going to have that for?
10: Did we get that on the screen, Heidi?
11: I don't think so, no.
10: Okay.
11: They showed it off with Spanish, French, and German, but and English, obviously. But I don't think there's a list.
10: Okay. Oh, no doubt we'll be able to see that on the Apple website in due course, but that's a pretty exciting feature. And we'll make it great, you know, for those international conference calls, Judy.
12: That'd be great. I know. I'm very pleased about this.
10: Yes. Yeah. Apple Music. So that has added lyrics translation. I mean, sometimes I think I want the English lyrics translated of some of the stuff. But that's just me being a curmudgeon, I think. They got pronunciation in there as well. And the thing that does excite me is this auto-mixing function. So it seamlessly mixes from one song to another song. And apparently it does beat matching and that kind of thing. Because it is, you know, if you're on a plane listening to your Big Apple Music playlist, it's kind of annoying to have the gaps. A long time ago, I had an app that did intelligent crossfading on the iPhone. And I cannot remember what that app was called, but it died a death. But this sounds like it's going to be the closest thing. You can pin your favorite artists or playlists to the top of your library. So, there the Beatles will be for me.
9: Of course.
10: Yeah, so some nice little enhancements to Apple Music. Changes to Apple Maps. You can check the widgets for Apple Maps and just see how long your commute is going to take in the morning. That's useful. And you will get notified if there's a delay that you should be aware of so that you can try and get on time. Just going through, you can create in the Wallet app, you can create a digital ID with a US passport and use it for domestic travel. Does this please you, Judy?
12: Well, how many states is it going to be valid in?
9: Didn't they say seven or something or nine?
12: Seven?
10: Yeah.
12: Yeah, they said it wasn't very many.

0: reference that Find My can now track bags from a boarding pass. And it sounds like that's happening in the wallet app. Is that what?
1: I didn't understand this. What? How is this going to work? So when you're in the wallet app viewing your boarding pass, below the boarding pass itself, there are now a few extra options. And one of them is track luggage. And it opens the tracking for your luggage AirTags. So you can view that.
2: So if you put AirTags in your luggage, you can track it in your wallet app.
1: Oh, that's cool.
0: Yes. So it requires an AirTag in the bag, does it? It's not like hooked into the airline's baggage checking system.
1: No, it's using AirTags.
0: Okay.
2: I didn't understand.
3: Right. So it's just a quick way of getting to the information. You could do the same thing in Find My, I guess.
1: Yes.
0: All right. And we are hearing consistent rumors that Apple is about to update the AirTag. And that will include things like finding it from a longer distance away and also, cue the applause, a louder speaker.
2: Please, louder. Oh, yes. You can't hear it, especially if you put it in a bag. You're never going to hear it.
0: No. Well, even people who don't have hearing impairments like I do say this.
2: I mean, I don't have hearing impairment and I can't hear it.
0: Okay. There you go. Well, hopefully the new one will be blasting away.
2: When do you think that will be around?
0: I understand it's imminent. I understand it's ready. So it's just a matter of when Apple chooses to launch it. One would think they're not going to hang on to it until their hardware event, because that's another couple of months away. It's 3 months away, potentially. All right. You can redeem rewards when you're shopping in person with Apple Pay now. And I'm interested in the Apple Pay experience that you've had, Judy, and possibly Mike as well, because one of the things that came up from an Access On listener, and I have seen this now, having been living in the United States for 6 months, I've seen this where it's actually not that seamless for a blind person to pay with Apple Pay, because so often you're prompted with all sorts of additional things that you have to complete. Like, it could be a tip, it could be rewards programs that you have to acknowledge that you're a part of or not. So it's not just like in New Zealand, typically Apple Pay is just a case of holding it up against the terminal and it goes ping. But it's more complex here.
3: Same here in Canada.
2: And I use Apple Pay a lot, Jonathan, 2 or 3 times a week, I would say at least, and I'm not having that problem.
0: Okay. So it must be quite specific to certain types of...
2: Well, maybe people who have other kinds of apps or accounts or something. But no, I use it a lot and I find it very accessible and very nice.
0: I mean, it is great when it works. You know, you just put your watch or whatever up and it is just great. I mean, even after all these years, it still thrills me to pay that simply.
2: Well, the credit card payment thing in New Zealand is so much nicer than here, though, because you just hold your credit card over, it goes bing, and you leave. Here, it stops and, do you want to add a tip? You know, all this stuff. And so it's not very accessible and not very seamless.
0: Yeah, okay.
2: But I haven't had that problem with Apple Pay.
0: Emails will provide shipping information sometimes, tracking numbers, that sort of thing. And now, if you, how does it work, Heidi? How do you get that into the wallet? Because apparently you can, I mean, Apple's sort of tried to do this before, so I'm not sure what's new here, but apparently you can track your parcels in the wallet app.
1: They just sort of hand waved it. It's like Apple Intelligence detects that there's a shipment and you've got a tracking number and now it's in the wallet. Woo! Okay. They didn't really explain it.
0: Right. Oh. So trying to Sherlock the Parcel app.
2: Parcel, yes. I thought of
0: it. Is a great app, the Parcel app, and I've been using it for a very long time, and they gave me, I think it was like 6 months credit because I've been using it so long. It's just one guy, indie developer, and the Parcel app is wonderful. Yeah.
3: Yep. That's my favorite of them all.
2: Mine too.
0: Now it is possible. Let's talk about the Games app. There's a new Games app. What do we know about this, Heidi?
1: I don't know. It's an app and it has all your games in it. It feels kind of like the App Store without the store part and just for games.
0: Right.
1: And some like challengey stuff.
3: So it's pulling together the elements from the App Store and Apple Arcade and the Game Center and sort of shoving them all into one app. And
2: so these are third party games, not Apple games.
3: They're both, right? The Apple Arcade games are specifically Apple commissions those for the arcade experience, and you subscribe and you get

0: access to the whole lot for one subscription price. And then the third party games are just in the App Store, and you'd find them in the Games tab in the App Store. And those are games that are not in the Apple Arcade, but are developed by third party. And you could go through like any kind of audio game, accessible game that I have is a third party game that you would search for in the App Store usually in the search section, in search tab, and you just search out and that. So that's, it sounds like they're taking pretty much all of the things you'd need for your gaming life and sticking it in that one app, probably with the exception of buying apps in the App Store, if you want to buy games. But once you have them, then you could launch them from this app and things like that. Sounds like it's integrating a lot of stuff.
1: Maybe we'll all be getting our Dice World challenges from this new app.
0: Yeah. Yeah.
1: Fire call for the win. Are you using visual intelligence much, Judy?
2: No.
1: Yeah, I'm not either. I thought I might, but it's the camera control's an interesting beast, isn't it? It's
2: pretty easy to use. I mean, it comes up with just a couple of choices, and you can, but it doesn't give you very much information. The AI apps are just so much better.
1: Right.
0: I think we're kind of spoiled for choice there, because I think Be My AI is usually what I go to for things like that. Like I was testing it and took a picture of this drink bottle that my friend left after we enjoyed it, of course. And it did give me info. I wondered whether I had to chill the drink before drinking it, right? And it did give me, after I asked, like when you take the picture, it gives you a rundown of what something is. So it's good for that if you don't have an app. And then you could ask for the questions and it goes through ChatGPT at the moment. So, you ask, is should I chill this before I drink it? And it will come back with an answer.
1: We really ask for it for choice now, because ChatGPT will use the camera. You can talk to it. You could also do that with Envision's Ally app. And of course, Gemini's now doing it on the iPhone as well. So there are a lot of things where you can have real-time conversations now about what's being seen through the camera. And we know now that Ira's working on this option with Google to offer a virtual Ira agent. So we are spoiled for choice. I forget what phone you're driving these days, Heidi.
3: An iPhone 16 Pro.
1: Girl, that's excellent.
3: You bought it for me.
1: Oh, yep.
3: And then mine arrived before yours, and we did a whole episode.
1: That's right. Yes. How could I have forgotten that? Well, there's
3: and I showed
1: going
3: off
1: on.
3: My sweet voiceover skills, and everyone was very impressed.
1: Yeah, I thought you said your sweet voice for a second. Okay, well, the iPhone 16, very good. So what do you think of the visual intelligence?
3: I don't really use it.
1: Right then.
3: I like the camera button. I use the camera button on the side all the time, but I don't actually use the visual intelligence.
1: Right. So now visual intelligence comes to your iPhone screen. So it may be something that you want to use a little bit more. And the way that you do this is you take a screenshot. So what's that? The power button and the volume up? Is that right?
3: Yes.
1: Yeah.
0: I think so.
1: Yeah. And it will make the little camera noise, but then there'll be additional options. Is that how it works? How do you get the screenshot, but then at the bottom, there are some other options pertaining to visual intelligence?
3: Yeah, there's a couple of new buttons. There's an ask button where you can type in your question about it, or there's just an image search button, and that will, Google the image and try and find the thing.
1: Right. And this works in any app, so you can do this and ask visual intelligence a question. It also has some Apple intelligence, so it showed off how it can detect that there's a calendar event here and add it to your calendar. It's getting easy to do this. Recently, Fantastical, the third-party calendar app that really has done a lot of good things with accessibility and offers a lot of great features, you can now, if you're set up with that, you can forward your calendar, or you can forward anything that proposes a time, basically, to email at fantastical.app, and it will use intelligence to extract it and create a calendar event out of it as well. So this is good. All right.
2: I wonder if you could use that to find out what unlabeled buttons are and things like that.
1: It'll be very interesting to find that out. Yeah. How often do you find that the screen recognition does the job for you in that regard?
2: Not that often. Not as often as I would like.
1: Yeah. It's got me out of quite a few binds, I have to say.
2: It doesn't always help, but it doesn't always work.
1: Yeah. Yeah. All right. Any other comments on iOS 26? I've got to get used to that.
2: Yeah. It's a big leap.
1: Yeah. Yeah. I'm going to go around telling people I'm running iOS 20 or something just to, yeah.
3: Just to mess with them. They did do a big screen of things they didn't say out loud for
1: okay,
3: iOS.
1: Go for it.
3: Okay. Mm-hmm. Custom snooze length for alarms.
2: Oh, interesting.
3: It's been 9 minutes forever and now you can choose. Yeah. Huh. Easier controller pairing for gaming. Natural language search and messages. Events and photos, enhance dialogue in podcasts.
1: Oh.
3: Lens cleaning hint in camera.
2: Oh.
3: Select partial text in a message bubble rather than having to copy the whole message. Screen sharing and share play on a phone call, not just a FaceTime call. Specify spelling with dictation. More playback.
1: Okay. Yeah. That's all cool. Right.
2: I'm going up to 2.0.
3: Yeah. More playback speeds in podcasts. Accessibility reader as an accessibility option. I assume we've heard about that in the other
1: thing.
3: We
1: have, yes. Yeah.
3: And braille access. Adaptive power for charging and estimated time to charge. Contact button in groups, in messages. AirPods pause media when asleep.
1: Right, and, I've heard about this. I was telling Bonnie about this, my wife, the other day, that, you know, because she quite often goes to sleep with a bad book, Judy. And then she's woken up a long time after and lost her place. And I said, you know, when iOS 26 comes out, it will detect that you've had an oddie and it will pause the book for you. Yeah.
2: I wonder how it knows.
1: Yeah. Well, I'm not going to even comment on snoring. It's more than my life's worth.
2: It's probably blood oxygen or something. You know? Yeah. No, it's
3: and
2: not.
3: Also an Arabic calculator and multi-script keyboard for Arabic and English. Arabic. Oh, my God.
1: Right.
3: Yeah.
1: Okay, so I imagine that the podcast dialogue thing will be similar to what's been in Castro and Overcast and some of those third-party podcast apps for a while now. But that's great. It's turning into an interesting little app. Apple Podcasts, because it does do all that native transcribing, which is wonderful for deafblind people, or indeed, if you just want to hear, you know, an NPR podcast or whatever, and speed the whole process up by reading it rather than hearing the audio. So now they've got the dialogue boost as well. Final thoughts on WatchOS 26? Going once? All right, so let's talk about WatchOS 26. I don't think this is going to take us too long. Can I just ask, though, does anybody else, Mike, you're not rocking an Apple Watch, is that right?
0: No, not at the moment.
1: Okay.
0: I hope to be soon.
1: So, Judy, I've had this problem since the latest WatchOS came out last year, where it just gets into a mode where it says notification center, over and over.
2: I have that too.
1: Yeah.
2: Yes, I have that too.
1: I feel better now.
2: There are so many bugs in Apple Watch. It's really sad. I get it into a, when I want to reply to a text message and it just clicks, doesn't speak at all. Just click, click, click, click as I swipe back and forth.
1: Yes. Once you start dictating, it does that, I think.
2: This has been a problem for a long time.
1: Yeah. But it's fascinating because Bonnie has it too. And so you can just be in the most inopportune place and it will not stop saying notifications.
2: Yes.
1: Yeah. Oh, hopefully that's in WatchOS 26 that one's addressed. Now let's see what we've got. We have got Workout Buddy. This sounds really cool. Actually, if you're rocking the treadmill or doing something else, Workout Buddy is your own personalized plastic coach. And They've got these very peppy, cheery voices that they've borrowed from the fitness instructor in the instructors, plural, in the Apple Fitness app. And you can choose the chirpy voice that you want, and it encourages you, and it's giving you spoken feedback and spurring you on and that kind of thing. It sounds very cool, actually. Gives you insights about your workout in real time, and it will give you milestones and all sorts of stuff like that. Does this rock anyone else's world?
2: I would find it annoying.
1: You would?
2: Yes. Like, would you please shut up? I'm trying to do something here. You know.
1: What about you, Heidi? Because you're an Apple Watch user, right?
3: Yeah, but I don't really work out, so I don't feel like I'm fit to comment.
1: Okay, well, I'll use this workout buddy on my own then. And what else? It's more aware of your location, so it will suggest things based on where you are. Like, if you get to the gym, it will know that. If you are in a noisy environment, it can automatically adjust its volume, that sort of thing.
2: That would be nice.
1: Yep. Yeah. Yep. And notes come to the Apple Watch. I didn't see a reference to this, but I heard a rumor that you were going to be able to export documents from notes as Markdown. Now, if they've actually implemented that, I think that's huge, because notes has become a very powerful, I mean, notes is almost a misnomer for it now. It's become quite a powerful word processor. You can, of course, record phone calls and FaceTime calls and put them in there as well. And if you can export as Markdown and you have something like Writage on your PC, which allows you to import Markdown documents into Microsoft Word, you can do some very serious, lovely text composition on the go on your iPhone and then bring it back to your PC.
2: I would really use this. I use Writage on my in Word, and I think that would be really nice. It would make it much more of a word processor.
1: Yes. So let's hope they have, in fact, done that. Yeah. But notes on the Apple Watch, do we see notes on the Apple Watch working, Heidi?
3: Very briefly. It just looks like you'll be able to access your notes and view them. I don't know if you'll actually be able to, how much you'll be able to do with them. It'll be very bare bones.
1: Right. Oh, you might be able to dictate into notes on your Apple Watch, because that would be great, you know, for a lot of blind people who just want a quick little voice recorder. And there are things that do that. I mean, Just Press Record will do that now. But if you could do that in the Notes app, that would be great, and it will sync across your iCloud. That's all I really had about watchOS. Does anyone else have anything I missed? Any aesthetics to tell us about, Heidi?
3: I mean, it's more of the same new glassy, floaty aesthetic. It hasn't really affected the watch much at all, because it already had that sort of aesthetic, the floaty aesthetic, not the glassy one. They did add a new wrist flicking gesture to dismiss notifications.
0: What is that?
1: How do you do it? Can you describe
3: A sighted person, when they want to look at a notification, will like lift up their arm so they can see the screen. And when your arm's in this sort of like lifted position, if you flick your hand away from your body so the watch is turning away from you, it dismisses the notification.
2: Hmm. Well, that's interesting.
1: Right. Hmm. Oh, cool. Well, we'll have to have a play with that.
2: Yeah.
1: Now, tvOS 26 is the operating system that powers the Apple TV. User profiles, long anticipated this one. So now it will keep track of things that you like to watch as an individual, and you can switch user profiles, kind of Netflix style, I guess, or indeed a number of these streaming services where it asks you who's watching. Automatic sign-in for third-party apps. Now, I'm tentatively excited about this, because sometimes getting signed in to things on the Apple TV can be a bit of a mission. You know, you might have to go to a URL and it can be hard to get VoiceOver to speak it, or there's a QR code that you might find it difficult to scan. So this universal sign-in potentially is a good thing. That's all I had on tvOS, actually. Is there anything else in there?
3: I'm excited about the new season of Foundation.
1: Okay. Did you read the book? Heidi, or the books, the Asimov books.
3: I haven't read the books. I've only seen the show. Okay. I heard they're very different to each other.
1: Yes. Mm. That's what put me off when I watched the first season, because I'm a curmudgeon. And I liked the Asimov books a lot. I read them all. And it was like the Star Wars movies. You know, he kind of wrote them in a funky order. And he went backwards after the original Foundation trilogy and kind of fused it with his robot series as well, with prequels and things like that. But no, yeah. Mm. No mention of For All Mankind, though. That's the one I'm waiting for.
3: Yeah.
1: I cannot
3: wait. There's a new season of The Morning Show.
2: Morning Show, yeah, fourth season.
1: Yeah, yeah. And you like The Morning Show?
3: Invasion.
1: Yeah.
3: And yeah. there's a new one called Chief of War that looks like it's sort of like either Maori or Polynesian inspired.
0: The audio description said that was Hawaiian kind of based.
3: Oh, there you go.
0: On that, yeah.
1: You already consumed Silo Season 2, Heidi?
3: Oh, absolutely.
1: Yeah. Did you read those books?
3: Good. Yes, I've read those
1: books. Yeah. It's pretty terrible what the author did to the main character at the end. And on that, did you read the short story?
3: No, I haven't been able to find the short story.
1: Oh, okay. Well, it's probably just as well. Okay, that's good. And we should give Apple great credit, because I have not seen one thing on Apple TV Plus that has not ensured that if the original audio on the primary audio track was Atmos, for example, that it's not also Atmos on audio description. And that is very difficult to find on many other services. We quite often, as audio description content consumers, get downgraded to mono or stereo. And Apple never seems to do that in my experience. So that's great that they take care to do that.
3: Yeah.
1: Mac OS. Go ahead.
3: Sorry. On the little tvOS screen at the end, there's also something that mentions permanently connect to any speaker.
2: Oh, that's
3: interesting. I didn't know that was an issue, but they mentioned
2: it. I have my Apple TV connected to a pair of HomePods, the big ones.
1: Really?
2: And it's great. I mean, it's like having your own mini fabulous stereo, but it does frequently disconnect and lose it. And so if it's improving that's a good thing.
1: I thought you'd be rocking the new Sonos Arc Ultra with the Sub 4 and...
2: I'm so sad about Sonos. Don't even get me going, please.
1: it is a bit sad.
2: Christmas was not Christmas last year.
1: Yeah, it is a bit sad. But it's good that they're reaching out to the blind community now, asking for
2: good.
1: Yeah.
2: Please do everything you can do, because it's still bad.
1: Never a dull day at the National Federation of the Blind, I can tell you.
2: Good job.
0: One thing that caught my attention with this TBOS that might be important for travelers, I'm thinking, is you can share your accessibility settings.
2: I'd heard
0: and
2: about
0: so
2: this.
0: So you could go presumably into like a hotel or something and input your settings and just have a more customized experience, like in a new place.
2: Wouldn't you have to have another Apple TV though?
0: Yeah, I guess if the hotels had that, right? Like,
2: I've never seen a hotel that had an Apple TV.
0: Yeah.
1: Apparently they do. There was a push for Apple TV to get into hotels. I don't know how successful it's been.
2: Would be nice.
1: It would be cool. So macOS Tahoe. So it's also macOS 26, but it's also called Tahoe. And there are a couple of new continuity features there. One is the live activities, which I've accidentally mistyped here. My notes is love activities, but definitely live activities. And they now appear on the Mac's menu bar. So this is quite cool. If you order, you know, DoorDash or Uber Eats, or you have some ride coming and you're working away on your Mac, then you can now check the live activities on the Mac. It'll be on the menu bar. That makes a lot of sense. And then also the phone app has come to the Mac. So all those features that we've talked about earlier with phone, they're now available on Mac as well. There is quite a lot that Apple said today about the updated Shortcuts app. But what I was curious about was the extent to which these might be coming to other operating systems. Was that clear in any of the video material, Heidi?
3: They sort of alluded to it in the iPad, I think, but it was mainly in the Mac section.
1: Right. So Shortcuts is great. And for people who like to tinker and maybe just get a feel for the logic of programming, Shortcuts are a great way to start. And it is available on iPhone as well, if that's what you have. You can write pretty simple shortcuts, and there are all sorts of user guides out there for mastering the Shortcuts app, some from a blindness perspective, some general. It's pretty easy to work out, and it can give you some confidence in terms of structure and logic when it comes to programming. Now, Shortcuts can run at a specific time on the Mac now, a time of day, or when something happens on your Mac. So it sort of reminded me a bit of technology like IFTTT, which can do some pretty intelligent stuff. There's intelligent actions that you can now perform. And what I like about the Mac is that they've always taken care to provide a very rich command line interface and customization of keyboard shortcuts. So you can go into the menu bar of a Mac, and even if the developer hasn't assigned a particular function to a keyboard shortcut, you can do that, which is a huge benefit, a huge win of Mac. And now you can assign in Spotlight Search, as I understand it, like certain commands, certain shortcut commands like SM for send a message or whatever you want, and quickly get to where you need to be right from Spotlight Search. Apple keeps enhancing Spotlight Search every single year. There's something new and exciting in Spotlight Search, but I know very few people who take advantage of it. I don't know whether we're just, you know, missing the point. Any thoughts on Mac OS, Heidi, that we should know about? Any additional info?
3: I don't think so.
1: Okay. Right. We don't have any Mac users on the call, do we?
2: I'm not.
1: No. Okay. So that's Mac OS. It does look like a relatively solid release. Now, Vision OS, anybody played with an Apple Vision Pro?
2: Nope.
1: Okay, so this is the operating system driving the Apple Vision Pro, the virtual reality device from Apple. It now offers widgets, which, of course, because of the Apple Vision Pro landscape, are spatial in nature. And there are more realistic personas. So from what I gathered with this, so personas are used when you're on a video call, for example, to represent you. But from what I could gather, one of the big benefits of the new persona system is if you're sitting there with a buddy geeking away, each watching something with your Vision Pro, you can see each other's personas. Is that correct, Heidi?
3: I think so.
1: Yeah. As well as online, as well as virtual. So these are all very visual features. And I didn't hear any, other than the widgets, which could have some accessibility benefits, I didn't really hear a lot that was new in terms of potential accessibility benefits from Vision OS. So let's go on to the last one, which is the big one, and that is iPad OS. And you made a comment at the very beginning, Judy, that you might go and buy an iPad. And I thought exactly the same thing. It really feels like the iPad is coming of age with iPad OS 26. There's a lot to talk about here. So the first is improved multitasking. I am not clear how or if this will benefit voiceover users, because, I mean, it has been possible to position different apps on the screen for a long time with iPad, right, Heidi? So what's the principal difference here?
3: So I think they've, over time, slowly been moving to a more Mac-like experience, I think. So it used to be that you could only have one app on the screen at a time, and then they did a split screen thing where you could have two apps side by side and one that would sort of float around somewhere. And then they added the whole sort of like windowy thing where you could view a few and they'd overlap. And now it's like they have close buttons and minimize buttons, and it just looks like a Mac.
1: Right.
3: And I assume from a voiceover perspective, it's pretty much like you still can only focus, like your focus can only be in one app at a time. Mm. So you still have to switch between them. So I don't know if it has that much of an impact for a voiceover user.
1: The big thing is the menu bar. So presumably they're going to have to find VOM for the menu bar, just like it is on the Mac. And what does VOM do? on the iPhone and iPad OS, is it?
0: Thought it switched to, I'm thinking the status bar or something. It did.
1: Yes. Yeah. Yes. Yes. It's an interesting one. Yes. Anyway, they're going to have to find things, I think, because you'd think VOM will be now menu like it is on the Mac. So that's going to be a great experience. It does feel like a touchscreen Mac, essentially. And so there will have to be some voiceover changes to accommodate that. They've also changed how you work with files, and this sounds really good.
2: That's the part that I was excited about.
1: Yeah.
2: That sounds really, and then all the audio stuff. I mean, there's really good stuff.
1: So the way that this works is that you can now drill into files, kind of like using Explorer on Windows, or, you know, the Files app's been around for a long time, but they've beefed it up. You can put a specific folder on the dock if you want. So that's great if you regularly have a downloads folder and you want to get to that downloads folder. You can also specify default apps that the files open in. So again, very Mac-like, very computer-like. And that's looking very exciting.
2: Why don't they do this for iOS? They could.
0: They could. I mean, the Files app is you're still just dealing with the folders and stuff. I don't find it especially clunky, but
1: And the preview app, which Mac users will be familiar with for reading and annotating PDFs, that is coming to iPad OS as well. So really, there's a lot of convergence going on here, and that's very interesting. And especially with all the work that Apple has done recently on Apple Silicon, you know, a lot of the apps that run on Mac OS will run on iPad OS and vice versa. So it's quite a compelling proposition. I'm tempted to dabble in this as well. You can now choose default audio input devices. This is fantastic. This is making it a much more viable portable content creation device. And voice isolation will be available no matter what app you are using. So if you want to filter out background noise, that kind of thing, you can go ahead and enable voice isolation. What's really interesting is a feature that's clearly aimed at the podcaster. And what people have done forever in podcasting is, if you've got a couple of geeks or any number of geeks who don't mind doing this, the best way to record a podcast with remote guests is still probably to get everybody to record their own local audio and then upload them to you. And you sort of normally at the beginning of the call, you do something like clap hands or something to get the audio in sync. And then you just use the local audio. Well, the iPad is now automating that process. So you can record your local high quality audio and video. And if you're talking to other people who have iPads, they can do the same and apparently upload your tracks. Do we see the interface for how that works, how all the tracks get uploaded and synced tidy?
3: No, they didn't show the syncing process. They just showed the little pop-up for the start recording button, and that it would save to downloads, and they didn't show what happened afterwards.
1: Okay. Well, that does sound very nice. And of course, iPads have USB-C these days, so you can plug anything like a microphone or an audio interface in there. A very viable content creation device. I think the challenge will be to find a really nice audio editor that is efficient to work with on iPad OS from a keyboard user's point of view. And maybe you might be able to encourage the Reaper people to do a version of Reaper for iPad OS, because if that could happen and Osara could work on it, that'd be absolute bliss. That would cause me to buy an iPad in a heartbeat. Journal comes to the iPad as well. And that was what I had. Any other comments on iPad, Heidi?
3: Nope.
1: Anybody else?
0: That podcasting thing certainly sounds impressive, as long as your whole crew has iPads, right? Like, what about if you have other sources that you want to include? That would be something I would wonder about.
1: Right. So, Judy, you're going to buy one?
2: I'm sorry, Jonathan. Something has, you're very distorted right now.
1: Oh, I'm sorry. I hope that's only at your end. I was just asking if you are going to buy an iPad.
2: I don't know. I think I might. I've always thought the iPad minis were very cute, and I've been looking for an excuse to buy one, so this might be it.
1: Very good. All right. Well, that's what we have with the keynote. It's a little light this year, but still some interesting things. And let's just do a final go round. Heidi, your final thoughts, having gone through all that we learned?
3: I mean, it's still pretty lackluster, honestly.
1: Okay. What excites you most? Tell me about the one thing that really jazzes you about this.
3: Preview on the iPad, probably.
1: Okay. Yep. You're rocking an iPad there. And how about you, Mike?
0: Well, in iOS, I'm glad kind of that they haven't promised anything major that they won't be able to deliver later. And it looks like they're kind of hopefully going to, focus on, the details and maybe we'll get rid of some accessibility bugs because of that, that they're not shooting for the moon kind of thing. So that's kind of what I was hoping for. And of course, eventually I would like to see the Siri really take a giant leap. Now they did talk about APIs. It was mentioned a bit at the end, and that I have some hope that developers will be able to use those, especially the APIs that lets them interface with the intelligence. That could, get us some more usefulness out of that hardware before, possibly even before Apple perfects its, chat kind of Siri upgrade kind of stuff. If it can tap into developers' apps and they can make use of that directly, I'm interested in seeing what happens there.
1: And finally, Judy, hopefully you're not sounding like a Dalek on us now, but what do you think of what's your overall closing thoughts?
2: I'm really excited about the changes to the Messages app and the phone app, and I like changes to these everyday things that we all use almost every day.
1: Right. You are sounding a bit like a Dalek, but I'm sure you haven't been uploaded to the cloud yet, so that's all right. Well, thank you, and we'd like to know what you think of the operating system 26 releases. I guess it makes it easy to talk about them from that point of view now. So if you have any thoughts, do be in touch. accesson@nfb.org is the email address, accesson, all joined together, @nfb.org. Thank you all so much for your participation, and we'll catch you next time.
0: Absolutely.
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5: Reflecting the Flame by Mark Maurer. Here is Dr. Maurer.
6: We in the National Federation of the Blind believe in teaching one another. We believe in this so strongly that it has become a hallmark of our organization. There are enough oddball notions about blindness abroad in the world that we find it necessary to keep our minds alert. We want to be able to accept ideas about blindness that make sense and to reject those that don't. It has been argued, for example, that the blind, simply because of our lack of sight, possess a more thoroughly developed sense of smell than sighted people, and that blind people have a more sensitive sense of touch than their sighted neighbors. Those who have argued that we have a better sense of smell than the sighted have think that we would be exceptionally good perfume testers. The people who claim our sense of touch is superior to that of the sighted, assert that the blind are better at kissing than other people because we are not distracted by visual images. Although it might be nice to believe that blindness provides these advantages, our experience suggests otherwise. I met Dr. Kenneth Jernigan in 1969. He was then president of the National Federation of the Blind, and he continued to be a leader of the blind until his death in 1998. Dr. Jernigan, himself blind, was directing a rehabilitation program for blind adults, and I was accepted as a student. I had graduated that spring from high school with good marks, and many people had been telling me that I was bright enough to do well in college. By observing my patterns of behavior and thought, Dr. Jernigan formed the conclusion that I had been told I was bright so often that I had come to believe it. A bright blind kid is sometimes praised in greater abundance than is warranted. Dr. Jernigan suspected that I had been praised out of all proportion to my performance because I am blind. If I accepted the undeserved praise without trying to understand what it meant, then I would accept less from myself than I could produce. A counselor in the rehabilitation program believed that I was a sharp cookie. Dr. Jernigan made him a bet. The two of them selected 10 words which they thought any moderately bright, reasonably well-educated human being would know. For each word that I could not define, the counselor would pay Dr. Jernigan a dollar. If I did define the word, Dr. Jernigan would pay the counselor $2. The first word they gave me, I missed, and Dr. Jernigan collected a dollar. When I missed the second word, Dr. Jernigan collected another dollar and seemed amused. When I missed the third, Dr. Jernigan chuckled as he collected his dollar. When I missed the fourth, Dr. Jernigan rubbed the dollar between his hands and laughed out loud. When the fifth word was presented, the counselor was so disappointed at my missing it that he began to swear. After I missed the sixth word, the counselor paid Dr. Jernigan $9 to buy his way out of the bet. Then Dr. Jernigan told me what it all meant. The competition for positions in colleges and universities, for places of employment, and for assignments in government is fierce. Those who want to excel must learn to use their heads. It is not enough to be pretty good. First-class achievement demands excellence, and I had been lazy. I had not demanded all that my mind could perform. Not all of Dr. Jernigan's teaching was of the academic sort. He showed us how to shoot firecrackers safely and how to cook over an open fire. Some people who shoot firecrackers light a match and, while holding it in one hand and the firecracker in the other, bring the fuse of the firecracker to the flame. This is not the way it should be done. The firecracker and the unlit match should be held in the same hand, with the fuse of the firecracker and the head of the match protruding between the thumb and finger. When the match is ignited, this lights the end of the firecracker fuse. The flame, traveling along the fuse, cannot reach the firecracker unless it passes between the thumb and finger. Consequently, the person holding the firecracker will release it before it goes off because the fuse will be too hot to hold. As soon as the sputter of the fuse tells the blind person it is alight, it is time to toss the firecracker away. The technique is simple and safe. Then there is the cooking of steaks over an open fire. Dr. Jernigan taught us that this could be done, and we experimented to discover the most effective method. The best steaks are cooked over an extremely hot fire, so that they will be juicy and tender in the middle and charred on the outside. One time, Dr. Jernigan tried using an acetylene torch, a device designed for cutting metal with a flame. But the steaks that came off the fire had an acetylene taste, which is positively awful. The method we eventually adopted cooks an excellent steak, The stakes should be 1¼ inches thick. If they are thicker, they will not be done in the middle, but if they are thinner, they will be too done. First, build a hot charcoal fire. It takes about an hour for a charcoal fire to reach the intensity that is needed. 2 or 3 minutes before cooking the steaks, add a substantial number of thin, dry, hardwood sticks to the fire. Walnut, pear, apple, hickory, oak, or cherry are all good. This dry hardwood makes a hot flame. The moment before the steaks are to be placed on the fire, sprinkle a double handful of wet hickory chips over the flame. This creates smoke, but dampens the enthusiasm of the fire. Now it is time to put the steaks on the grill. I use a rack with a long handle so that I can turn the steaks all at once. As soon as I have the rack of steaks positioned over the flame, I pour a cup of vegetable oil over them. This causes an immediate and dramatic impact on the fire. Flames boil out of the grill and shoot into the air. Depending on the heat of the fire, I cook the steaks between 2½ and 3½ minutes per side. They are nice and crisp on the outside and tender and juicy in the middle. Sometimes when the fire is particularly hot, I use welding gloves to handle the racks of steaks. These gloves protect my hands from the hot fire. In 1969, Dr. Jernigan, whom I had just met, showed me that it is possible for a blind person to cook over an open fire. Now I do it regularly and as a matter of routine. But not then. I was 18 and I was blind. I thought that the flame of a grill or a campfire was too much for a blind person to handle. But I was wrong. This lesson helped me to understand that I had underestimated what blind people are able to do. It helped me to have a greater belief in myself and my blind colleagues. I have carried on the tradition, the teaching over charcoal. I have brought blind students to the National Center for the Blind in Baltimore and taught them the technique for cooking a good steak. In the process, I have not neglected the mental exercise, either for myself or for my friends in the Federation. We challenge each other to think, but we also challenge each other to find methods and techniques for doing what we thought could not be done. And above all else, we challenge each other to believe in ourselves and expand our horizons. Just as in a fireplace, one log by itself cannot burn, we have come to understand that one good mind cannot build the future. The intensity of ideas must be captured and reflected to keep the flame of opportunity alive. We at the National Federation of the Blind are doing exactly that, and we enjoy a good steak cooked over a hot fire.
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0: following message is brought to you by Marco Cabono, President, National Federation of the Blind. Live the life you want. Yes, we
1: know the truth. Greetings, fellow Federationists. Today is Wednesday, October 29th, 2025, and this is Presidential Release 554. We had a great Blind Equality Achievement Month in the National Federation of the Blind. Thank you to all of our local chapters for the tremendous work to get out in the community. I am recording this November release a little early because I will be headed out to the National Federation of the Blind Michigan Convention tomorrow to cap off a great Blind Equality Achievement Month for our organization. November always brings a couple of things to mind for me. Certainly the feeling of family gatherings that comes with this time of year, as well as the Federation family, which was founded first in 1940. November 16, 1940, to be exact, is our anniversary date. And so family gatherings and the Federation anniversary all come together during this special month of the year. Today, we have a great foundation of collective action, experience, and wisdom to build upon. And that is something that we did not have in 1940. It just didn't exist. We had to build it. So one of the important things that comes to mind for me during this time of year is reflecting on the progress that we have made as a source of strength for how much further we need to go. And it really is important to study where we've been in order to understand where we're going. This also comes to mind because of the Thanksgiving season, and it's an important time to reflect and give thanks on really how fortunate we are to have the Federation family and the movement we share together. Was reflecting that Melissa and I first moved to Baltimore in 2003, right about this time of the year, so 22 years ago. And we spent our first Thanksgiving in Baltimore, still moving boxes into our new rented space on Barney Street. And we had the opportunity to come to the national office to share the Thanksgiving meal with the board of directors and others who were here for the meeting of the board of directors. And I think it exemplified the best of what we experience in the National Federation of the Blind. I remember very fondly the feeling of shared family and experience as everybody, board members and others who were here for the Thanksgiving, helped out with the cooking and serving and cleaning up, and much laughter and great stories were told. I also remember that there was a strong mix of conversation about where we have been and some of the struggles to get to where we were at that time, and also a lot of discussion about where it is that we want to go. And in 2003, we were just a few months before the opening of our new building here in Baltimore, the Jernigan Institute building. So it hadn't even been finished yet. So there's a lot of talk about where are we going? What are we going to do? What do we want to do? And combining these two things together, where have we been? And what does that help us understand about where we want to go? Really important conversations in the midst of bringing community together, which is what we do in the National Federation of the Blind. And so that's why for this anniversary year, we wanted to give that sense of celebrating, understanding where we've been, but also sparking conversations within our membership, across our chapters, about the history of the organization. And so this month, we're bringing to life in new ways the 50th anniversary book of the National Federation of the Blind, which is walking alone and marching together. Now, starting with our anniversary this month, we will be releasing on a weekly basis a podcast that shares the content of walking alone and marching together in new, I'd say, bite-sized chunks that can be digested on a regular basis, and I hope our members will use as a tool to have some deep dive discussions about the founding of the Federation, where we've been, and what that means for us today and where we would like to go. So I wanted to talk about it here on this release and introduce it to our chapters to make sure that our members, our leaders are thinking ahead about how to use this new tool with some great historical content. Now, as an example, in episode one, you'll be introduced to the publication and you'll also be greeted with the early segment of the book, which is called The Dark Ages and the Dawn of Organization. The book and that section of Walking Alone and Marching Together opens with this little segment, which I thought I would give to you to set the stage for thinking about this publication. It reads as follows. The year 1990 holds extraordinary significance for blind Americans. It marks the golden anniversary of the National Federation of the Blind and so memorializes the first half century of collective self-organization by the blind people of the United States. This book is the story of those 50 years of federationism in America. The history of a unique social revolution, democratic and nonviolent, but not always peaceful. The drama of an irresistible force, some call it blind force, colliding again and again with the seemingly immovable objects of supervision and superstition, and the narrative of a minority group, once powerless, scattered, and impoverished, coming together as a people and forging an independent movement, gaining self-expression and learning self-direction, proclaiming normality and demanding equality. Now, that is the first paragraph of one of the first sections you'll encounter from the book in episode one. I call this to your attention because this is an important tool for us to build discussions of philosophy within our organization, to understand and build the understanding of the history of our movement so we can really have powerful conversations about where we want to go and how we want to get there. Recognizing that this is now the 85th anniversary of our organization, we are now only 15 years away from our 100th anniversary. That means we can't rest on where we've been, but we really have to understand our progress and how significant it has been to put in perspective how important it is that we go the rest of the way in creating equality for blind people, and especially in a time and in a society that's changing very quickly, our progress is not guaranteed. We need to protect the ground we've gained, but also push even further. We know the power of collective action and coordination because we've been doing it for 85 years, but we really need to dig into the history to help us understand how valuable what we've built has become, how important it is to continue to build, and then to spark our imagination about where we go in the next 15 years and beyond. And by examining the history, talking about it, studying it, we can really learn a lot about the future we want for each other as blind people in the National Federation of the Blind. So I want to encourage each of our members, each of our chapters, to use this new tool to spark those conversations in innovative ways, to plan on having this podcast available every week, a new episode to discuss, talk about. So there'll be plenty of content to discuss at, say, a monthly chapter meeting, but I hope that there will be discussions outside of our chapter meetings about this content. Most importantly, if you have questions, comments, if this content sparks ideas or things you're interested in knowing more about because of diving deeper into the history of the Federation, please write to me. I would love to know about it so we can think about creating even deeper tools for examining our history and discussing where we want to go. And furthermore, if there are other podcasts of this type that you would like from the Federation, I would love to hear that from our members as well. If you haven't already found the trailer for the Walking Alone and Marching Together podcast on your favorite podcast client, I would urge you to search

0: Three possible reasons for studying history: to get inspiration, to gain perspective, or to acquire a basis for predicting the future.
1: As Dr. Jernigan often articulated after that, part of predicting the future is being part of directing what that future looks like. And that's what we do in the National Federation of the Blind. We don't just assume that the future is predetermined. We have determined for ourselves that we're going to be part of it. And that's why I'd like each and every one of us to get involved with the podcast, sharing the podcast, talking about the podcast, because it will spark those conversations about where we would like to go next in the National Federation of the Blind. That's why we bring our chapters together. That's why we have organized, is so that we as blind people can determine where we want to go and can build the future for ourselves. Now, as we come to the close of this release, I do want to wish everyone in the Federation family a very, very happy Thanksgiving season. I also want to acknowledge that for many in our Federation family, it is currently a very hard time, knowing that the government shutdown has had a significant impact on many, many blind people, both federal employees and non-federal employees. And so I, in addition to offering everybody a great holiday season and joyous Thanksgiving, urge us to continue to reach out to those members who may be in need and to show our generosity for those of us who may be less impacted, to reach out to our members who are being particularly hard hit at this time and do what we can do to give back to them. And finally, I'd like to say that I want to share a continued gratitude for all members of the Federation family, for all that you do on behalf of blind people, and certainly enriching the lives of myself and my family as blind people. The work that you do on a daily basis in the community helps all of us, and I want to share a great deal of gratitude for that. Now, it would not be fitting to close this anniversary presidential release without some customary endings about history and Thanksgiving. Why were the early days of history called the Dark Ages? Because there were so many knights, of course. How was the Roman Empire cut in half? With a pair of Caesars, of course. And finally, what do you get when you cross a turkey with a centipede? Drumsticks for everyone. Let's go build the National Federation of the Blind.
2: 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Follow President Riccobono on Mastodon. Just search for @president@nfb.social. Let's go build the National Federation of the Blind.
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4: Running for the Federation, meet Ken Duke. A photo appears on the page, the caption, "Ken Duke runs a half marathon with friends." From the editor, "As part of the Federation's Coast to Coast Movement Challenge, we are honored to have been selected to participate in the California International Marathon, which takes place on December 7, 2025. Our National Federation of the Blind team will showcase the capabilities of blind people and generate support for the organization. We thought you would like to meet one of the accomplished blind runners who are taking part. Here is biographical information about Ken Duke. Ken Duke, a lifelong resident of Salt Lake City, Utah, is a dedicated advocate for the blind community and a proud member of the National Federation of the Blind of Utah since 2004. currently serving as president of the Salt Lake

0: chapter. Ken works alongside a committed board to advance the NFP's mission of empowering blind individuals to live the lives they want. Diagnosed in 1982 with retinitis pigmentosa, Ken gradually lost his sight and adapted his personal and professional goals to meet the challenges of blindness. Originally aspiring to be a furniture builder, he shifted his focus to technology, earning a degree in computer science and building a successful 30-year career in information technology as a programmer, software engineer, and project manager, supported by assistive tools like JAWS and screen magnifiers. As visual demands in the workplace increased, Ken transitioned once again, earning a business management degree from the University of Utah, where he also served as president of the Information Systems Technology Club. His leadership extends beyond the Federation. He is also president of the Achilles Utah chapter, promoting inclusion through athletics and social connection. Whether as a father, husband, president, chairman, board member, student, missionary, or volunteer, in each case, the main objectives are to work together to achieve a common goal, Ken says. I am a large recipient of service every day of my life. My family, friends, and colleagues uplift me with opportunities to grow and with experiences that advance my intellect. I also receive service regarding my personal health in the form of running partners. Without them, I would not have been able to finish over 63 marathons or be a part of the 1996 and 2002 Olympic torch relay. It seems only equitable that with so much service rendered to me, that I make it a priority to serve in the capabilities in which I can contribute. One of Ken's idols is Albert Einstein, who once wrote, 100 times every day I remind myself that my inner and outer life are based on the labors of other men, living and dead, and that I must exert myself to give in the same measures as I have received and am still receiving.
1: 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We make the Braille Monitor available on NFB Newsline, and you can subscribe to it in several formats. 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
2: Building from the Outside In by Barbara Pierce. There is a photo on the page, the caption, Barbara Pierce. From the editor, Barbara Pierce is a person who needs no introduction to readers of the Braille Monitor. Even so, I owe her so much for teaching me some of the rules of grammar, I understand that I dare not short her an introduction. Barbara is the mother of three, who lives with her husband, Bob, in Oberlin, Ohio. She is an accomplished woman who worked for Oberlin College and later as the longest-serving editor of the Braille Monitor, the flagship publication of the National Federation of the Blind and the largest circulation magazine in the field of blindness. Barbara did not begin with good techniques or role models who could help her learn about blindness, but she took good advice where she found it, learned to work hard and make the most of what she had, and was receptive enough to take in outside information that would eventually lead to the confident, committed, and philosophically sound woman who has guided many blind people to lives of progress and independence. Here is her story. I was 29 before I learned anything about the National Federation of the Blind. But when I began reading Kenneth Jernigan's speeches, I felt that I had come home. I knew immediately that I was where I belonged, fighting for the rights of my brothers and sisters and reconsidering the limitations that I had set for myself. I had been legally blind all of my life, though I had been gradually losing sight through my childhood. My parents made the mistake that many parents of blind children make. When I entered school, I could read the print in the first grade primer. I read with one eye and needed bright light to decode the words one at a time. But because I could make out the text, they rejected the idea of sending me to the school for the blind across town. They preferred to work with me at home while sending me to my neighborhood school. I struggled with that print. As the years went by, the print got smaller, the pictures were fewer, and the other students got the hang of reading better. All these things resulted in my losing ground as a reader. I thought I was getting dumber. It never occurred to me that I was losing vision and working at a greater and greater disadvantage. I was fitted with an expensive lens for my good eye, and that certainly made it possible for me to read for a year or so longer. But gradually my teachers and I worked out a series of accommodations that allowed me to avoid reading. They recognized, though I did not, that I was bright and that it was unfair to hold me back at my reading level. My parents gradually assumed the responsibility of reading my history, geography, and science assignments to me. They wrote down the answers to my arithmetic work, which I did in my head. In reading class, I was paired with a bright child who would read the assignment and then write down my answers after she had finished writing her own. Working with me became a reward to other smart kids. It was a crazy way to acquire an education, but it seemed to work. My parents were adamant that I would do all the work that other students did, and they made sure that my teachers kept me honest. But there was never any talk of teaching me Braille or expecting me to do the reading assignments myself. This was before the days of recorded textbooks or cassette players to record answers. I deeply regret the decision to avoid Braille, but I count myself lucky that we were not tempted to cut corners on homework or group assignments. My friends and I worked out ways in which I could carry my share of the responsibility. I was not much good at artwork or coloring in figures on murals, but I could do research and come up with ideas of what to draw. In elementary school, I did not realize that I was smart. I got C's and, in one grim reporting period, a D. That was in penmanship. The C's were in art and gym. These teachers had no idea what to do with me, and they certainly got no help from school or rehabilitation officials, so they graded me according to what they expected of all their students. Seventh grade was an awakening for me. Penmanship dropped out of the curriculum. The art teacher liked me and concentrated on finding projects that I could actually do. The gym teacher worked to involve me in the activities, and I think she was pressured into giving me good grades for trying. In any case, I opened my first report card that fall to discover that I had straight A's. I was stunned. My parents paid a teacher that year to teach me to type. The summer after seventh grade, I traveled downtown to learn Braille, and I mastered almost the entire code before school began in the fall. This turned out to be another missed opportunity. I was told to read a lot of Braille, and my father even bought me a subscription to the Reader's Digest in order to provide me with interesting material to read in Braille. But I didn't really understand the importance of practicing. I knew only that my Braille teacher was not a rapid Braille reader. She told me that her husband was really fast, but I don't think I believed her. I did not understand that it would take time to sharpen the sensitivity of one's fingertips and that, if I would just practice, I could read Braille as rapidly as my friends were reading print. I was given heavy oak tag, bracket, oak tag is the type of paper used to make file folders, also commonly called manila tag, close bracket, as Braille paper and told to use a slate and stylus to take notes in school. This was exhausting to use, even after I had formed calluses. The result was that I used Braille enough to keep the code fresh in my mind, but not enough to become proficient. My junior year, I finished learning the Braille code. My senior year, I took physics. The school system went to great expense to have my physics textbook transcribed into Braille for me. No one considered that the Nemeth Braille code used for writing mathematical equations was completely foreign to me, and therefore unintelligible, and that physics was not designed to inspire me to keep reading Braille. It would take me 10 to 15 minutes to read a Braille page, and reading assignments were 20 to 30 pages long. It is not surprising that I found it easier to have my parents, my brother, or my boyfriend read the text to me. That was also the year I had 16 lessons in how to use the long white cane. By this time, my vision was poor enough that I really could not travel independently. I had been depending on my friends to help me find my classrooms for several years. I was excited at the prospect of independent travel. The problem was that the lessons were postponed because the cane that was made for me to use was given to a blind professional in the city who needed it to travel in his job. I understood about this delay, but I have always wondered how I would have felt about those cane lessons if they had begun when I was excited about them. While I was waiting for them to begin, I became aware that my mother was deeply distressed about the prospect of having me wandering around the community using a white cane. It was a combination of worry about my safety and embarrassment at having me identified as blind. I know now that, to be successful at mastering the white cane, one must use it all day, every day for months. Ideally, the teacher should be a person who has great confidence in the efficacy of this mode of travel. The state gave me 2 2-hour lessons a week for 8 weeks. I arrived home after each lesson to find my mother in bed with a sick headache because of her fear for my safety. I got very good at hiding my cane and smuggling it out of the house when I had to take it to school. It never occurred to me to use the cane any time but during my lesson. It was remarkable that I did as well as I did with the cane. I was looking at colleges during this time, and I had fallen in love with Oberlin College in Northeast Ohio. I was accepted early decision, so I knew halfway through my senior year where I would be going to school. How I would do the work and get around the campus was not anything that I remember worrying about. That summer, the state of Pennsylvania arranged for me to talk with a blind counselor who worked for the rehabilitation agency to ask him any questions that I had about college. I remember only one question and answer. I asked him what his advice was about using the long white cane. My cane was made of aluminum. It had a crook covered with leather at the top, and it came to my diaphragm. I hated that cane. I felt that people were staring at me when I used it, and I was not confident with it. Unfortunately, he had a definite opinion, and it was about the worst advice I could have received. He recommended that I ditch that long cane and replace it with a folding cane, which did not need to be anywhere near that long. A folding cane, he assured me, need come only to my waist. That advice made no sense. If you need length to know what is in front of you when you are using a long white cane, you needed to provide the same information when you are using a folding cane. I did not stop to consider this obviously fallacious reasoning. He was telling me what I wanted to hear. You can fold up your blindness and put it away the minute you find a sighted person to hang on to. I was delighted. I don't think I even took my long cane to college with me. I got a short folding cane, and I considered that I was good to go. I went to college in the middle of September. I had been assigned a single room because, they explained to me, they did not want me to become dependent on a roommate. I was very disappointed at this news, but I am sure that they were absolutely right. We arrived on a sunny day, and I unpacked and became acquainted with the woman in my section and my junior residence. My father described the streets around my dorm, and then it was time for my parents to leave. I was alone. I knew no one on campus. I did not know much about the geography of the college, and I had done my academic work depending on my parents, who were on their way home. I sat down in a panic. I decided that the only way I could survive was to pretend that I knew what I was doing. I would have to be honest about what I needed in the way of information, and I would have to pretend that I was completely comfortable talking about my blindness. One of my junior residents worked with me to learn the geography of the campus. I began recruiting readers for my various courses. I decided that I could not cope with the heavy Braille paper. Instead, I would get the same spiral notebooks that everyone else used and write Braille notes in those. This meant that the Braille was easily squashed. I knew that my Braille was inaccurate enough that I had to come back from lectures and transcribe my notes onto open reel tape so that I would have an audible record of my notes. This had the added benefit of making me review the notes while they were fresh in my mind and while I could straighten out any confusion that I had been left with in class. These notes became a hot item in my dorm after people noticed that I was making A's on my exams. They would borrow my notes after I went to bed the night before the test. That first semester was not easy. It was exhausting to pretend all day, every day, that I was happy and in control of my life and work. I made some wonderful friends who went out of their way to assist me and help me learn my way around campus. One of them even taught me how to knit, which was a wonderful outlet. I felt like a hypocrite much of the time, but gradually I discovered that I was crying less, that I was managing to supervise my reader pool efficiently, and that I was picking up my short cane and getting myself independently to class and meetings of the organizations I had joined. I was not at ease traveling, and I certainly was not a fast Braille reader or writer, but I made those tools work. I was not a well-adjusted blind person, but I was successfully pretending to be one. It was not a great solution, but it worked well enough to get me through. I completed college and married one of my professors. We settled in Oberlin, where we have lived for the past 47 years. When I was a young wife and mother, I found that my old trick of building from the outside in still worked. I could still not read Braille well, but I had Braille recipes and cookbooks. I was not a comfortable traveler, but I could use a cane well enough to get my children and me to piano lessons, the dentist, and the doctor. That was my attitude and outlook at the time when I found the Federation. The NFB finished the job of making me a complete person. I met people who could read Braille flawlessly and rapidly. They traveled where and when they wanted to and didn't think anything of it. I suddenly understood that confidence was all that I had been lacking. By the grace of God, I had obtained the skills that I needed to live a full and satisfying life, though my cane needed to grow, and I needed to learn to trust it and the information it gave me. I have discovered, like thousands before me, that you must acquire the skills to give you competence, and you must learn to claim your freedom even when you are unsure of yourself if you are to become confident. It is all well and good to build from the ground up if you have the support and expertise to do so, but it also works to build from the outside in, as if you were pouring concrete. When you take the form away, you are left with a strong and solid creation.
3: Letting the world know that blindness is not the characteristic that holds us back. We're NFBRN, the National Federation of the Blind Radio Network.
2: Getting information. Are human readers still important? By Gary Wunder. There is a photo on the page, the caption, Gary Wunder. Throughout the years, the Braille Monitor has featured articles about using human readers. Sometimes we have covered the struggle to be permitted to use them. At other times, our emphasis has been on how to hire, fire, and manage them. In this piece, I don't intend to cover either of these topics, but to deal with issues I hear discussed frequently these days. When to hire a live reader? whether it is ever appropriate given the demand that information be made accessible, whether a college or university has an obligation to provide one, and whether a human being is ever as efficient as using a computerized device of one's choosing. Some argue these issues with passion. Technology can never do what a good reader can, except the fact that you live in a sighted world and hire help. Others argue with equal vehemence that in the 21st century, there should be no need to hire someone to read aloud, that hiring people is impractical and undesirable given the electronic gadgetry we have these days, and that to continue to use readers keeps us from pressing hard to gain true accessibility. When I think about information, my starting point is the premise that sighted people always have more of it than blind people, that in order to compete, we must avail ourselves of as many resources as we can, and that, when given a choice, we must decide which technique gets us what we need most efficiently. I try to avoid the trap of deciding which method for getting information is the best and directing all my efforts to getting it in that way. Instead, I consider getting information in the same way I look at other challenges, admit there is usually more than one way to meet them, and then figure out which works best for what I need. If I want to create a program that will rely on writing precise syntax, I would rather do it without the intervention of someone who knows nothing about programming. A computer and a screen reader give me immediate control and let me test my program again and again. The first time I tried programming back in 1975, I felt very removed from the process because we used punch cards to type information into the machine and bulky printers to see what the computer said by way of reply. Most of my initial programs would generate page upon page of output, usually conveying to me in some cryptic code what I had done that would keep my program from running. I remember being glad to finish my first class and thinking I would not willingly try another. The process seemed too remote, and I felt too dependent on the skill of someone else to find the right keys on the key punch machine, make certain my cards were in order, feed them into the card reader, and scan my voluminous printouts for errors or the occasional success I could show to the professor. Though the live reader was not ideal and might not have been workable in getting and holding a job, two of them did help me learn what I needed in order to pass my first computer class, and that eventually led to rewarding employment. Luckily for my career, a computer terminal and an opticon dramatically reduced my need for a live reader and increased my interest in experimenting and learning to love the challenge of programming. When I got a Braille terminal, I needed a reader only for computer magazines, internal mail, and error messages which, at the time, were contained in large manuals that would have taken a lot of time and money to Braille and store. With the Braille terminal, I could work on a problem as long as I had the energy and was therefore no longer confined to the two-hour session I had scheduled with my computer science reader. Using technology when I could and readers when necessary led me to a 31-year career and a very nice living. I think about this experience when I hear students say they are not going to take a class because they can't think of a way to make it accessible. Mention using a reader and they are shocked. They are quick to quote the law, their right to independent access, and the responsibility of the university and the rehabilitation agency to make it happen. Some institutions of higher learning and some rehabilitation agencies also recoil at the idea of hiring readers, preferring to believe that any print a student needs must be available somewhere. This is far from what we find, and a bit of assertiveness usually results in readers being made available. Without arguing much about how things ought to be, I always want to make the case for how they actually are and how much better to change the system from within than to be kept out by it. I want to tell students that my observation about successful blind people is that they are flexible, innovative, and able to use many different techniques to accomplish their tasks, whether that be reading, transportation, or other challenges generally accomplished using vision. I submit that nothing is more efficient than hiring a reader when going through a stack of mail. If I need to write a check, the person who reads can help to complete it. If I find a form to review and return, nothing is faster than a human to review and make needed changes. My reader sessions not only include paying bills, I get handwritten correspondence from loved ones. They know I can't see, but they write in the only way they know how, with a pen and paper. I file receipts, fill out warranty cards for new purchases, and change the thermostat when we want air conditioning instead of heat, or when daylight savings time requires a twice-yearly adjustment of the time. Some things I have a reader sort will not be read in the session. Big materials get scanned, advertisements get tossed, solicitations get considered and then are paid or discarded. My use of live readers has been reduced to about half of what it was 10 years ago. The scanner and software I use for reading handles most things that go beyond a page, including material I consider for the Braille monitor. Information I want to keep or distribute is also scanned. Things I once paid with a check can often be paid using online company sites or a wonderful system called Bill Pay that will allow me to pay big companies electronically or pay small businesses or individuals by check. Much of the mail I once received came in print through the postal service. Much of it today comes through email. Occasionally, material that comes electronically must be printed, and someone with sight must interpret the tables and charts, but my use of a live reader has dropped from 3 or 4 times a week to once or twice. Some people reject live readers, and some reject technology. The latter regard computers as confusers, and, though they may use them, it is always through another person. They read email with a human reader and write it the same way. The freedom to work at 1 o'clock in the morning, when sleep won't come, isn't a possibility. Neither is the ability to read the thousands of books from Bookshare, Project Gutenberg, WebBraille, or the increasing number of online bookstores that make their titles available electronically. For some, the change brings fear. Others contend they are too old to change. Still others say that, as long as their way works for them, there's no need for them to bother to learn new ways of reading and writing. So what about school? People help students track down accessible copies of books and, in many cases, school-based resources to put in an accessible format. Those who can read Braille and large print usually prefer them. For some subjects, these hard copy format documents are more crucial than others. Learning to read a language is much easier in Braille than it is using an audio text, though a skilled human reader or tutor can vastly improve one's pronunciation. Mathematics is much easier if one can examine numbers rather than trying to keep them in one's head. Science is usually learned more easily when read visually or tactily, but interpreting diagrams and videos can be much easier using a live reader. Books that have been scanned or material previously recorded can be tremendously beneficial so that one reads on his or her own schedule and can reread items as many times as necessary to get the meaning. We live in a time when relying on one method exclusively for getting information is impractical and detrimental. Relying exclusively on human readers is out of date. Relying exclusively on technology overstates what is available to us in the present and probably overestimates what will be available to us in the near future. Much time and effort are going into making material accessible to us at the same time and at the same price as it is for sighted people, but too much is still beyond our reach to decide that human readers no longer have a place in our lives. Similarly, too much is available electronically for us to cling to the old ways and wait for everything to be read aloud by paid or volunteer readers. More than ever, blind people must become proficient in all the ways to read and know when to apply them. One size fits all doesn't work for clothes, and seldom does it work for any real-world problem. Our challenge is all about living in the second decade of the 21st century, dealing with the world as we find it, changing it for the better when we can, and doing everything we can to keep from being left behind in this marvelous time of transition. Maybe 2 decades from now, talk about hiring a human reader will be consigned to the history books, but today this technique remains an important tool in our box. Like every other tool, at times it is essential and at times it is less than ideal, but useful nonetheless. Let's not confuse the objective with the tool or the goal with the technique. Employment, integration, and full participation are so vital to us that anything that furthers our having them must be called into service and valued for the good it can do in our lives.
3: Proudly raising expectations. Because low expectations create obstacles between blind people and our dreams. NFBRN, the National Federation of the Blind Radio Network.
4: Welcome to the Nation's Blind Podcast. I'm taking the lead here, Melissa.
3: There you go.
4: Bringing us in.
3: Okay.
4: This is new for me.
3: Yes.
4: I'm really afraid.
3: Don't be afraid. Yeah.
4: This is Anil Lewis, and I'm here with
3: Melissa Riccobono. How are you?
4: I'm doing great. That's it. That's the limit of my introduction ability.
3: Wow.
4: Yeah.
3: That's it?
4: That's it. What are we talking
3: about? Well,
4: thank
3: you, Anil. So you said that's a limit, and then you throw me a question. That's actually very nice of you.
4: Yeah.
3: We are talking about the Balotin Awards.
4: Balotin. That sounds very familiar.
3: Yeah. Dr. Jacob Balotin. You heard of him?
4: Oh, the blind doctor.
3: Yes. Yeah. You know, Jacob Balotin was a Federationist before there was a National Federation of the Blind.
4: How about that?
3: He was a blind doctor in Chicago.
4: Yeah. His story is amazing.
3: Yeah. You know, and I shouldn't say it, and I think I said it the last time we talked about the Balotin Awards. I still have not read the book.
4: Really?
3: I need to do it.
4: The thing I like about the book, I mean, it's not amazing, like superhero amazing. It's like demonstrating the way that he grew up and the things that his parents did to set high expectations for him. And then the fundamental skill set that he acquired, it was amazing because it was a natural evolution of, wow, I get that. You know, they created an environment where they didn't try to childproof it. He ran into something. He realized that it was there next time and he went around it.
3: Yeah.
4: He challenged himself to go out there and make money like everyone else did. And he found some creative ways of doing door-to-door sales. So it wasn't anything like phenomenal, but it was like so common sense that as you think about it, wow, why couldn't he do this? And then when he got to the piece where he was actually being a doctor and the non-visual skills he used to diagnose, I mean, it's believable, but you just never really thought about it. You always tell yourself it can't be done. But right. then when you hear, you say, yeah, that makes sense.
3: That makes a lot of sense. Yeah. Well, and I think he had some skills, too, that certainly. Blind or not, really helped him. Like his ability, even though I haven't read the book, I've heard some about it, but his ability to hear. Mm-hmm. I mean, he did stuff with the heart and lungs, I believe. Mm-hmm. And his ability to hear differences in heartbeat and breathing and all that mm-hmm. kind of thing really helped him diagnose. Now, whether that's because he's blind, I would argue it's probably not. It's probably just one of those things that he was very gifted with, and maybe mm-hmm. maybe being blind sort of helped him to kind of hone that sense.
4: Well, I mean,
3: or pay attention to it more.
4: Exactly.
3: But,
4: the way we use hearing now, it's not yeah. that we have super hearing.
3: No.
4: It's that, you know, we pay attention to sounds because we're not distracted by the things that other people see.
3: That's right.
4: And I think that even using his, I mean, it's really just a manifestation of how doctors interpret information they hear through a stethoscope.
3: Exactly.
4: Again, it's that wow, okay, it's really more common sense than I thought. So why isn't it doable? Of course it's doable.
3: Right.
4: And I love the fact that we're able to use the award to kind of recognize people who do kind of challenge those thresholds of thought, you know?
3: Well, and that's the great thing about the Blotin Award. So the Blotin Award is given at our national convention, and the last few years it's been 4 or 5, I believe, mm-hmm. organizations or people who are really making a difference in the lives of blind people or are providing some kind of innovation. And, you know, people always say, well, there's the Holman Prize. Well, the Holman Prize is a little different because the Holman Prize is generally given for people to do something that they haven't done before.
4: Mm-hmm.
3: The Lawton Awards are given to really recognize those people that are out there doing something,
4: having an impact already.
3: Yeah. And, you know, the award gives them money and recognition, hopefully mm-hmm. to continue that work and maybe even in a bigger and better way. Yeah. And that's actually kind of what's happening with the person who we're going to be bringing you the story of today, Libra Robinson.
4: Yeah.
3: You know, Libra.
4: Her idea is a common sense kind of recognition of how one person can really make a difference in the lives of a lot of people.
3: That's right. And, well, I shouldn't spoil it, but, you know, she talks
4: sure,
3: a little
4: spoil
3: bit.
4: It.
3: Well, she talks a little bit
4: did
3: about.
4: It. No. That's
3: she talks
4: school.
3: A little bit about how, you know, hopefully winning the award is going to help her get more recognition. Not that she's saying, oh, look at me, I'm mm-hmm. I'm so wonderful, but really her dream is
4: awareness.
3: To bring her services more to more and more people, mm-hmm. you know, and right now it's more in the DC area. She said she'd really love to do some expansion. And so I think that's a really good thing. But, you know, mm-hmm. before I spoil the whole interview, maybe we should just bring you the interview that Chris Danielson, our colleague, did.
4: Oh,
3: with
4: Chris
3: Libra
4: is back
3: Robinson.
4: On. All right.
3: Yes.
4: Excellent.
3: Yes. Hello, Chris. Yeah, absolutely. So do you want to take a listen to this?
4: Let's do it.
3: All right. You're listening to the Nation's Blind Podcast.
5: Hello, everyone. This is Chris Danielson with the National Federation of the Blind with another interview in our series about the winners of the 2019 Dr. Jacob Blotin Awards. And today I am speaking with
6: Libra Robinson.
5: And Libra, what is your position?
6: Well, I am the CEO and owner of Insight VIP Services for the Blind and Visually Impaired.
5: Okay, fantastic. And tell us a little bit about, congratulations on your 2019 Dr. Jacob Blotin Award, first of all.
6: Thank you.
5: And tell us a little bit about what you do with Insight VIP Services.
6: Okay, so what we do in the Washington, D.C. area is I provide computer training for the blind and visually impaired using the screen reader JAWS. I also teach intermediate braille. That's just the basic. It's called the Braille Club. So it's just the basic braille letters and alphabets and basic words. And I also have what is called the smartphone boot camp, in which I teach alongside another gentleman smartphone as well as iPhone instructions for blind and visually impaired persons.
5: And why did you start these programs?
6: Well, I noticed that in the D.C. area, they were very rare. So I was able to contract through our local D.C. Center for Independent Living, which is ran by a wonderful director, Mr. Richard Sims. And he allowed me to be able to provide these services in one localized building, one area. You would be able to possibly get those services here and there, but it wasn't really widespread in our area. So when I noticed that, especially a lot of my NFB members did not have computer skills, or, you know, they would have their Android or iPhone and they would have someone just to simply answer it, I thought of a way where how can I help my fellow NFB members, as well as blind and visually impaired persons in our area, to do everything that I knew I could do or that I was taught, and especially our seniors. You know, so often our seniors are left out when it comes down to rehabilitation services because they feel that they don't need computer skills or need to learn any kind of new technologies because they're beyond working age. So with my program, I'm able to teach students of all ages.
5: Well, that's really important, because as you say, so many times blind seniors or seniors who are losing vision can't get services or have trouble getting services because they're not of working age.
6: Yes.
5: So that's really fantastic. And you are also a leader of the National Federation of the Blind of the District of Columbia as well, correct?
6: Yes, I am the president of the Greater Washington, D.C. chapter, as well as the vice president of our affiliate.
5: Well, that's really great. And tell us what receiving the Dr. Jacob Bolotin Award means to you and what you think it will mean for your programs.
6: Well, first of all, I want to thank everyone who provided me with this award. I think it is a very special award for me. And what I think it'll do is enhance and boost the credibility of my program. I hope to one day have it spread out a little further, maybe get a few persons to work under me, or I would say not under me, but with me, in order to make this more prevalent in different areas in the DMV. So I think this is a very prestigious award. I'm very proud to get any kind of award from my National Federation of the Blind. I'm a proud Federationist. So it's just a wonderful thing to be recognized in this way.
5: Well, congratulations again. And for those who don't know, the DMV is the abbreviation for the area that includes D.C., Maryland, and Virginia, the sort of immediate area around D.C. especially. So just to update people on the lingo here. Well, congratulations again, Libra. It's a privilege to meet you, and you're providing a great service for folks in D.C. I know a lot of people that you have helped recommended you for the award, and it's just a great, great thing. And you're doing what we try to do in the Federation, which is reach out to blind people in the area and provide them with what they need to live the lives they want.
6: Exactly.
4: What a wonderful story.
7: Yeah, I love that's the best part about being in the National Federation of the Blind. I mean, there's lots of good parts, but I love hearing the different members' stories. And that's really what we are. We're an organization. And I mean, I think every organization to a certain extent is, but everybody has a story. Yeah. And I love that. And I love that as part of a privilege to co-host this podcast, because we get to hear and bring to you a bunch of great stories.
4: The thing I like about this one most of all is we know and really try to ascribe to encourage people to go to that formal adult rehabilitation training, you know, get the comprehensive 6 to 9 month training. But it's just not feasible for many people.
7: That's right.
4: But they still need to acquire those fundamental skills that allow them to be more independent in their lives. And I love the way that Libra identified that as a need.
7: Yeah.
4: And really started developing programs to really meet that need.
7: Yeah.
4: Yeah.
7: No,
4: again, it's just an example of how one person really, when they are thoughtful and really take some initiative, can really have a tremendous impact.
7: Yes.
4: Yeah. We should have more of these stories.
7: Well, Anil, funny you should mention that, because Chris talks about the fact that this is one in a series. I don't know if everybody caught that.
4: Oh, that's right.
7: But we are going to be putting these interviews up on the Jacob Bolotin Award website.
4: Mm-hmm.
7: And so if you're interested in this topic, and we had some great award winners this year, and I know that we've had good interviews from last year's and, you know, previous years as well. And I don't know if they're also going to be featured somewhere on the website, but especially these, look for them.
4: Nice.
7: Because there's more than just Libra that won awards.
4: Nice.
7: And
4: is this it? Are we going to have more, or was this the final list of people? Are we going to do this again? again?
7: These were the award winners for 2019.
4: Right.
7: So look for the interviews of the 2019 winners. And also to plug, I was talking to Gary Wunder yesterday. Mm-hmm. So I'm plugging the Braille Monitor, Gary Wunder.
4: Our monthly publication.
7: Our monthly publication, which you can also get as a podcast or in many other ways. But there are the August, September Braille Monitor came out little while ago, and that has all the highlights from convention, including all the Blatten Award winners and the presentation. So you can learn about them, but then you can get a bigger picture of all of them with these interviews that are going to be up on the website. And then we really need your help thinking about who are those people, blind or sighted, who are really innovators mm-hmm. and who are really making that difference in the lives of blind people, and who will nominate them to win the next award. Yeah. And the 2020 application will be out probably in the early part, possibly the very late part of December, or definitely the early part of 2020. And we really need people to nominate deserving folks to be considered for this prestigious award. So yeah. I mean, it doesn't happen in isolation. You got to have a nomination put in. So,
4: and anyone can nominate. You can nominate yourself.
7: You can nominate yourself. You can nominate others. You know, the stronger nominations, I think, have some really good letters to go along. And again, I think the application, at least what I've seen of it, is sort of structured as far as sort of the story. You know, telling that story. Why? What are they doing? But also why? Mm-hmm. Why does it matter?
4: And yeah,
7: what's the impact? Yeah. And again, it's something that's already tried and true. It's not a new thing. I mean, maybe it's fairly new, but it's something that somebody's already doing mm-hmm. for sure.
4: The thing that is really reflective of is, as an organization, you know, we built on the ideas, you know, blind people, and we've done it in a way that allows us to replicate it. I mean, so many of the programs that are incubated here out of the National Center that end up, you know, being produced out in our affiliates are really just a brainstorm of one individual. And we just brought that kind of energy and resource together to develop those programs. But I think that this really incentivizes others to kind of continue down that path of trying to think of what is that next, and in many instances, simple, innovative service or intervention that we can put in place. Of course, some of them, of the Blatten Award recipients, have some pretty phenomenal technology that they're introducing, that kind of thing. But I really love those stories here that really reflect how one individual who's really reflecting on a problem mm-hmm. and comes up with an idea or a solution for that problem and works to implement it. So I'm looking forward to the Blatten Award being continued in a way that incentivizes our membership and others who know us to really continue down that path of finding a need and filling a need.
7: Yeah, and I think it's really authentic to us with kind of the way that we do things. It's not, oh, look at the person that's giving so much, you know, it's the stuff that really matters to blind people. I mean, I think the committee is very good at truly looking at all the nominations and picking mm-hmm. nominees that are really deserving in kind of an authentic way to Blatten's story, but also to the National Federation of the Blind.
4: I have to admit, I haven't been paying as close attention. I'm just really going to be focusing more on observing and watching these. So very, very encouraging, this work.
7: Definitely.
4: Yeah. So where do we go from here, Melissa? Are we going to close this podcast?
7: I think we do have to. I'm sad to say, but I would like to wish our listeners a happy Thanksgiving.
4: Oh, absolutely.
7: Or I hope you had a good Thanksgiving if you're hearing this after Thanksgiving. What are you doing for Thanksgiving, Anil?
4: I'm going to be hanging out with some family, friends,
7: nice.
4: And then I'm going to go to the beach.
7: Oh, the beach. Yeah. That's a nice Thanksgiving. I've never been to the beach on Thanksgiving. That is a...
4: Well, I haven't either. This is going to be the first time I've gone to the beach
7: wonderful.
4: For Thanksgiving. So
7: we'll
4: see how that works.
7: Well, have a great time. We are we're at home, and we're going to be, you know, our kids watch very few commercials because we watch very few things that are on commercial TV. But I did tell them, you know, you guys, you should really watch the Macy's Thanksgiving Day Parade, because it'll have commercials, and you can tell us what you might want to have for Christmas.
4: Wow.
7: Because you'll actually see
4: I
7: some
4: just
7: of the toys.
4: Know, is Mark going to be grilling any pulled pork?
7: He is smoking a turkey. We have a 16-plus pound turkey in our refrigerator as we speak.
4: Well, you guys are going to need help with that. I'll come after the Virginia
7: Beach. You sure can. Absolutely. Yeah, we're going to have a friend over, and then we have some games, actually, also, that we bought. Because we're a big game family, and we thought, Very nice. What better to do after Thanksgiving than play. But we have to do a lot of brailing because one of them has like, I don't know, 308 cards or something. Wow. So before we play it, we got to braille it.
4: You won't have to braille the Uno cards, though.
7: No, we don't have to
4: do that.
7: Got that
4: taken care of.
7: No, we got that taken care of. But anyway, I hope you guys have a great holiday and we will definitely be with you. We'd love some more feedback too on the Blotin Award or other things that you'd like to see us cover in this podcast. You can certainly give us that feedback as you're sitting around after your Thanksgiving dinner listening to us. I'm sure that's exactly what you're doing.
4: Before that turkey gives you the itis, though.
7: Exactly. Yeah, or maybe right after your nap, you know. But you can reach us at podcast@nfb.org.
4: Mm-hmm. Or you could call us at 410-659-9314, extension 2444.
7: Yeah, that's the greatest way. We haven't had a voicemail for a long time that we've featured, so we'd love to do that. You can also find us on Facebook. Mm-hmm. Just search for National Federation of the Blind. Or
4: on Twitter, we're at @NFB_voice.
7: Look at you.
4: We have been practicing.
7: Right on it. All right. Well, thanks, Anil. And thank you to Chris Danielson for doing the interview.
4: There you go.
7: Be looking for all these things on the website a little bit later in the month of December or early in January.
4: Yeah. And to our listeners, wishing you and your family a wonderful holiday season.
7: Yes. And remember, you can live the life you want.
4: Blindness is not what holds you back.
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8: The Barrier of the Visible Difference by Kenneth Jernigan. Catchy titles and clever phrases are the stuff of big business. As every advertising agency knows, fortunes are made or lost by the way the public reacts to a jingle or a slogan. Once I heard a liquor distributor say that his company had a thoroughly mediocre wine that was going nowhere, and then somebody got the bright idea of giving it a sparkly name, I think it was Wild Irish Rose. After that, he said they couldn't make enough to meet the demand, operating 3 shifts a day. Whether that story is true or false, the underlying message is right on target. It is not just what a thing is, but how it sounds and feels that sets the tone and gives the value. When most of us come across the term visible difference, we think of the trademark of the beauty expert and cosmetics manufacturer Elizabeth Arden. Visible difference is the brand name of moisturizers, lotions, and other products. But for the blind, the term means something else. It represents a barrier and a hurdle to be surmounted. Let me illustrate. When I was a boy of about 4, my mother and I were sitting in the front bedroom of our home. Even though more than 65 years have passed, I still remember every detail. It was a summer evening just after dark. My father and brother were sitting on the porch, and the night sounds, the frogs and crickets, were coming into full chorus. It was oppressively hot, with a lot of dust in the air. In those days, we didn't have electricity, so my mother had just lit the oil lamp. The smell of the burning kerosene began to blend with the regular odors of food and plant life that permeated the four-room house. Of course, all of the doors and windows were open. When my mother finished lighting the lamp and adjusting the wick, she sat down and put her arm around me. Then she kissed me on the left side of my face. Since she was sitting on my left, this was a natural, almost an automatic gesture. Then she said, "Do you like for mother to kiss you?" Now, this put me into a real dilemma, for I very much liked for mother to kiss me, but I felt shy and embarrassed to say it. Hunting a way out, I thought, perhaps I could say yes by shaking my head. From conversations I had heard, I knew that other people shook their heads to mean yes or no, but I didn't know which way the head should move to indicate which meaning. It had never before occurred to me to wonder about the matter, since I had never needed to know. My mother or anybody else around the house would undoubtedly have been perfectly willing to tell me if I had asked, but that didn't help in the situation I was then facing. Using the best logic I could muster, I thought that since my mother was sitting on my left, maybe if I moved my head that way it would indicate yes. Unfortunately, it didn't, and my mother, not understanding my embarrassment and lack of knowledge, thought I was saying no. She was hurt and cried, and I didn't know how to explain. So what is the moral of that little story, that minor tragedy of childhood? It is not that blind people are less competent than others of their age and circumstance. It is not that blind persons are slow learners or inept. It is that sometimes something that can be seen at a glance must be learned a different way by a blind person. The learning can be just as quick and just as effective, but it won't happen unless somebody thinks to explain, to help the blind child cross the barrier of the visible difference. There is no great problem in knowing how to shake one's head, or in doing 100 other things that sighted children learn without ever knowing that they have done it. It is only that the blind child must either be unusually persistent and inquisitive, or have somebody constantly at hand who thinks to give information. Otherwise, insignificant details will multiply to major deficits. And this is not just a matter of childhood. After 70 years, I keep learning new things about the barrier of the visible difference. Recently, when I told a blind friend of mine who is a lawyer about my head-shaking episode, he asked if I knew how you are supposed to hold your hand in a court when you are told to raise your right hand. I said that I had never thought about it, but had always assumed that you simply raise your hand above your head, which is what would seem logical in the circumstances. No, he told me, that isn't the way it is done. You raise your hand to shoulder level with the palm out. He went on to tell me that when he was being sworn in to be admitted to the bar, he had raised his hand above his head, and that later one of his classmates had told him how the customary ritual is performed. It is important to understand the significance of this incident. There is nothing better about raising the hand to the shoulder than over the head. It doesn't make one a better lawyer or a better witness in court. My friend is an excellent attorney, and I have testified in court on more than one occasion. We are simply dealing with a custom of society, a visible difference. More than anything else, at least unless one is aware of it and thinks about it, meaningless visible differences can lead to confusion and misunderstanding, and sometimes even to misplaced feelings of superiority or inadequacy. A thing that looks beautiful to the eye, for instance, can feel ugly and dirty to the touch. Again, let me illustrate. Once, when I was 4 or 5, my mother and father took me to the county fair. This was a big event. We lived about 14 miles from the county seat, and we didn't have a car. Very few people did in those days, so friends and neighbors pooled their transportation and helped each other with rides. On this particular occasion, my mother and I were standing at one of the booths at the fair. In retrospect, it must have been one of those places that give prizes for throwing darts, tossing rings, or something of the sort. Regardless of that, the woman in charge gave me a small statue of a horse. As I think back on it, she may have done it because I was blind or simply because she thought I was a cute kid. For purposes of my story, it doesn't matter. The horse must have been quite pretty, for both the woman and my mother kept exclaiming about it. It was apparently covered with some sort of sparkly gold paint. To the eye, I assume that it was extremely attractive, but to me it just felt dirty and grungy. Now, I had never before had a small gold horse, or for that matter, any other kind of horse, or very many nice toys of any kind. So I was pleased and ecstatic with my treasure. But I thought I ought to clean it up and try to make it look nice. Therefore, while my mother and the woman were talking, I busily scratched all of the rough-feeling gold paint off of it. It was quite a job. By the time I had finished, my horse felt clean and attractive. I was proud of it. Imagine, then, my disappointment and chagrin when my mother and the woman noticed what I had done and were absolutely dismayed. I couldn't understand why they were unhappy, and they couldn't understand why I felt that the horse was better for my effort. Again, I had bumped head-on into the barrier of the visible difference. Unlike the head-shaking incident, this was not exactly a matter of learning correct information. If a thing looks better to the eye and feels worse to the touch, that doesn't make it better or worse. It simply means a different point of view, a visible difference. I thoroughly understand that we live in a world that is structured for the sighted. So if a blind person intends to get along and compete in society, he or she must learn how the sighted feel and what they think is beautiful and attractive. But this has nothing to do with innate loveliness or quality. It is simply a visible difference. As a matter of fact, although I wouldn't scratch the paint off of it if I met it today, that horse of my childhood would feel just as dirty to me now as it did then. A few years ago, when I went to Athens, I was invited, no, urged, to handle a variety of sculptures. They may have looked beautiful, and I have no doubt that they did. But they didn't feel beautiful, at least not to me. They felt dirty, and I wanted a good hand washing after feeling them. Hopefully, this does not mean that I am either a barbarian or a bore, only that my way of appreciating beauty may have something to do with the fact that I touch instead of look. Do not make the mistake of thinking that it is only the blind who get stuck on the barrier of the visible difference. The sighted do it, too, repeatedly, every day. Recently, when I was in the hospital, I was being taken to the X-ray department for tests. On the way, I had to stop to go to the bathroom. As I came out, a hospital official, I think she was a nurse, saw me and exclaimed in what I can only describe as panic, "Catch him! He's going to fall! His eyes are closed!" My wife explained to her that I am blind and that my eyes are usually closed. It made no difference. "It doesn't matter," she said. "Hold him. His eyes are closed. He will fall." This woman is not abnormal or unusually jumpy, nor, at least as far as I can tell, is she stupid. She is simply so accustomed to the fact that sighted people look about them to keep their bearings that she cannot imagine that sight and balance have nothing to do with each other. If I had thought it wouldn't have upset her, I would have asked her if she believed she would be unable to stand up in a totally dark room. During that same hospital stay, when I stepped into another bathroom, the nurse turned the light on for me, even though I told her in a light and pleasant tone that I didn't need it. She said she would turn it on anyway. It was clear that she felt uncomfortable to have me in the bathroom in the dark. Obviously, this is not a major matter. It simply shows that we feel uneasy when something violates, even benignly, our routine patterns. And these are not isolated instances. Every day, letters and articles come to my attention to prove it. A journalist from Ohio writes to say that the blind need special fishing facilities, and he will lobby the government to help make it happen. He doesn't say why we can't fish in the regular way like everybody else, which many of us do all of the time. A locksmith from Wisconsin believes the blind would benefit from specially shaped doorknobs, oval and textured, he thinks, and he is willing to design them. A pilot from Pennsylvania thinks we should solve any problems we have with the airlines by setting up an airline of our own, and he will help fly the planes. A man from Minnesota believes that blind alcoholics cannot benefit from regular programs used by the sighted and suggests separate services. Some years ago, the Manchester Union Leader, one of New Hampshire's most prominent newspapers, said that the governor of the state was so bad that only the deaf, the dumb, and the blind could believe he was competent. These few illustrations are not a complete list, of course, but only a sampling. Moreover, I am not talking about all of the sighted. An increasing number are coming to understand and work with us. They give us some of our strongest support. Nor am I saying that the sighted are hostile toward us. Quite the contrary. Overwhelmingly, the members of the sighted public wish us well and have goodwill toward us. It is simply that they are used to doing things with visual techniques, and when they look at a blind person, they see something to which they are not accustomed, what I call the barrier of the visible difference. Most sighted people take it for granted that doing something with eyesight is better than doing it some other way. Visual techniques are sometimes superior to non-visual techniques, and sometimes not. Sometimes the non-visual way of doing a thing is better. Usually, however, it isn't a matter of better or worse, but just difference. This brings me to my experience with the National Federation of the Blind. I first became acquainted with the Federation almost 50 years ago, and it has done more than anything else in my life to help me gain balance and perspective. To understand that the barrier of the visible difference need not be a major obstacle, either for me or my sighted associates. With more than 50,000 active members throughout the nation, the National Federation of the Blind is leading the way in making it possible for blind people to have normal everyday lives. We of the Federation seek out parents and help them understand that their blind children can grow up to be productive citizens. We work with blind college students, giving scholarships and providing successful role models. Blind seniors make up an important part of the organization, helping and encouraging each other and exchanging ideas and information. We develop new technology for the blind and assist blind persons in finding jobs. All of this is what we of the National Federation of the Blind do to help ourselves and each other. But the chief value of the organization is the way it helps us look at our blindness and the way it helps sighted people understand and accept. We who are blind know that with reasonable opportunity and training, we can earn our own way in the world, compete on terms of equality with others, and lead ordinary, worthwhile lives. We do not feel that we are victims, or that society owes us a living or is responsible for our problems. we believe that we ought to do for ourselves, and that we also should help others. These attitudes are the heart and soul of the National Federation of the Blind. They constitute its core beliefs and reason for being. We go to meet the future with joy and hope, but we recognize that we need help from our sighted friends. If we do our part, we are confident that the needed help will be forthcoming. We also know that both we and the sighted can surmount the barrier of the visible difference and reduce it to the level of a mere inconvenience. Captions. 1. Kenneth Jernigan. 2. And his mother.

0: tied together in history. Our relationship started about 20 years ago or so because we sued Target. And that case on web accessibility gets quoted in many places. That's a piece of history that some of you might not have known, because for the majority of the past 20 years, we've been proud to work closely with Target as a partner in the accessibility journey. And we want to start this morning by honoring the fact that Target moved from that part of our relationship to really being an industry leader in innovating accessibility. One of the things that Target has done is they've gone out to find the best and brightest to work on accessibility, and no surprise, many of those are members of the National Federation of the Blind. Our presenter today is the Director of Digital Accessibility at Target, and he's brought a number of members of his team with him. He is responsible for leading the corporate efforts to ensure that its digital platforms and experiences are inclusive and accessible. It's not an easy task. Both dealing with the in-person experience and the digital experience. He comes with a proven track record in this area, and I've already told you that Target has made a commitment to hiring some of the best folks to work on accessibility, and as evidenced by their longstanding partnership and being here at this convention, they take very seriously the idea of feedback from blind people. How many of you made it to check out the Target efforts earlier this week? I didn't make it over there myself, but I heard many people talking about it, and I've been talking to them about the work that they've been doing, and I think it's going to be I don't use this phrase lightly, a game changer. So here to talk about it, to lead us off, is the Director of Digital Accessibility at Target. Please welcome Jake Kinnerza.
1: Check this out.

I kind of wish we had Baby Shark, but we'll take that one. Well, thank you, President Riccobono, and good morning, NFB. I'm honored to be here today with some fellow leaders from both our accessibility as well as our technology teams. We're here to share our accessibility journey as an organization. Our last address to the convention was 10 years ago, and today we're here to talk to you about how we advance both in our accessibility journey as well as our journey for disability inclusion as an organization. But let me start with a quick introduction of myself. As President Riccobono said, I'm the Senior Director of Digital Accessibility for Target. I spent the last 15 years in a number of different technology roles, always focused on improving the customer experience, and it's been the absolute honor of my career to spend the last 6 years leading digital accessibility. When people ask me about the impact of digital accessibility, I answer this in a couple of different ways. First, from a personal standpoint, this space gives me the opportunity to be an ally for disability inclusion in a large organization, which really matters. But even more important than that, it gives me the opportunity to give people with disabilities a seat at the table to share their voice directly. What we find when people with disabilities have a seat at that table, they can bring their lived experience

0: and their unique perspectives to allow us to make even greater innovations. This work impacts friends of mine, it impacts family members, and when done right, digital accessibility creates the type of inclusive world that I want to be a part of. But beyond that, if I think about why accessibility matters to business, accessibility creates a more enjoyable experience for all consumers. And what I know and what we've seen is that everyone enjoys an experience like that, and it drives business results. So our message to every organization that may listen to this presentation is that accessibility is the right thing to do. We can all agree to that. But it's really, really important to remember that accessibility is also the smart thing to do to drive business results. So throughout our presentation today, we hope to bring to life how we've infused this mentality into our organization. Today at Target, accessibility is at the forefront of how we develop and design every experience. So today we hope to share three things with you. One, we want to walk through the accessibility journey we've been on for the last 17 years. Two, we're excited to share with you what the path looked like for us to create the accessible self-checkout experience that we're rolling out. And thirdly, we'll end with the lessons and learnings that we've had from this journey we've been on. So President Riccobono mentioned this a little bit, but let's go back to where our journey began. Our journey into accessibility as a company began 17 years ago, initially because of a push from the NFB with a mandate to us to make our website accessible. Early on, we were working in a really reactive way. We were fixing issues that existed on our website, meaning we were fixing issues that were causing blockers for people that use assistive technology. We spent a lot of time inside our company educating people on why accessibility matters and why we were focused on accessibility. We used our own internally developed standards rather than industry standards to determine accessibility. It is an absolute understatement to say that those early days were a really tough and uphill battle. However, if we flash forward to today, 17 years later, we have certainly grown, matured, and evolved as an organization. I'm really, really proud to say that we are strategic partners of the NFB. And what this means is that we go to NFB leadership early in the development of creating new and innovative solutions to get their perspective, to get their unique experiences. And in fact, we had a member of NFB's leadership at our Target headquarters recently to check out self-checkout before we brought it here. Thank you. That partnership with NFB really, really does matter. Accessibility is now a part of our culture as a company. We no longer have to fight for accessibility. Accessibility is not seen as a barrier in technology. Accessibility is seen as an innovation driver. At Target, we have a culture of accessible design, and this culture is embedded within our product, our technology, and our user experience teams. I'm really proud to work in an organization where accessible experiences are the norm and they are the expectation. They are no longer the exception. And what this culture means is that our website, our digital apps, and all consumer digital experiences are fully accessible. Why this matters is that all customers can independently experience the joy and delight of shopping at Target, including all customers with disabilities. As we've matured as an accessibility team, we've spent the last number of years expanding our reach to create accessible tools for our employees. Because we know that it's as important to have accessibility for employees as it is for our customers. One example of this is the main handheld device that's used in store by our employees to do their job. These handheld devices are used by hundreds of thousands of employees every single day to do their jobs, and these devices are a fully accessible experience. And that's important because that unlocks opportunities for everyone. We continue to look at how we leverage technology to enhance accessibility for customers and employees. We've not fully arrived because this is a journey, and this is a journey which we need to continue on because there is always more to do. But we are really pleased to share our progress, and progress that was started because of a really important push from the NFB. So now let's shift gears. We're excited to discuss with you all the development of the first accessible self-checkout in U.S. mass retail. Many of you have had the chance to experience it this week, and we're excited to share with you the behind-the-scenes work and partnership that it took to get to what you've experienced this week. So with that, I'll turn it over to my peer from the technology team, Rick Wallstrom.
1: Thank you, Jake, and thank you, NFB. By way of introduction, my name is Rick Wallstrom, and I own Target's guest-facing hardware in our stores, including our self-checkout. Creating a sense of belonging for all of our guests is part of our DNA at Target, which is one of the many reasons I'm thrilled to share our work in accessibility with all of you. To further that mission, I'm so excited to formally announce the first retail self-checkout experience that is fully accessible to the blind. By early 2026, Target will have deployed an adaptive controller and screen reader to every single self-checkout in our stores. This will give blind and low-vision guests the option to independently check out across the nation. Intentionality is baked into all aspects of our controller, with large tactile buttons, Braille incorporated in important touch points, and an easy-to-grip mount that allows guests a more steady experience while using it. We've also fully integrated the credit card reader into the same audio experience, so guests don't have to move their headset between devices. And through this deployment, we're also able to help sighted guests who would otherwise have difficulty using a touchscreen, including those living with Parkinson's, multiple sclerosis, and other motor control disabilities. And while I know many of you have tried out the experience, I do invite all of you to check it out in more detail up on the fourth floor in the Bonaparte room today between 12 and 2 to experience it yourself. Now, this achievement didn't happen overnight. Over 5 years ago, when we set out to completely redesign our self-checkout experience, we made a commitment. Accessibility had to be integrated from the start. We collaborated closely with internal and external accessibility experts during the design process, ensuring that all physical touch points were well within reach for wheelchair users. From there, we turned our focus to the needs of the blind and low vision community. We incorporated Braille on interactive elements, introduced high contrast UI modes, and enabled text enlargement. We added audio prompts on our payment devices, but we knew we could and should do more. So we began the journey toward full screen reading capabilities for the entire checkout software experience. The turning point came through a powerful encounter. My principal engineer, Adam Naraki, who's with us here in the audience today, witnessed the real-world frustration a blind coworker faced when trying to use an ATM. That moment inspired Adam to build a prototype on his garage workbench using just a basic circuit board and $10 worth of parts. His goal was simple: create a controller that would work with tools the community already uses. From this humble beginning, we partnered with UI, UX researchers, product designers, software engineers, manufacturers, my teammates here on stage, and of course the Federation to bring the idea to life. And Target isn't keeping this to ourselves. We freely handed our designs to our manufacturing partners at Elo Touch Solutions so that they can bring this controller to market in order to increase the availability of accessible shopping for all. We're laying out a challenge to other retailers to bring accessibility to the forefront, not as an afterthought. And the best part is that it doesn't end here. We plan to refine our experience over time and have already collected great feedback from many of you here at the convention that will be incorporated as we roll out. Continuous improvement is our commitment, and we'll keep evolving to serve our guests better. With that, I'm incredibly lucky to introduce Steve Decker, a leader on our accessibility team, and over 20-year member of the NFB, who will walk you through what we've learned and where we plan to go from here. Steve?
2: Good morning, fellow Federationists. Thank you, Jake and Rick. I am Steve Decker. I'm a senior manager of digital accessibility. I've been working at Target in accessibility for over 13 years, and I'm so excited to be with all of you today. So I want to share some learnings and lessons from this journey, and there are so many that I don't have time to cover them all today, but I will say we've learned so much even this week, and we will always continue learning and making this better. When we first set out to make our self-checkout kiosks accessible, we knew that there weren't any reliable existing models that we could directly emulate. Things like voting machines, food service kiosks, and ATMs gave us lots of great inspiration, but there was nothing that specifically existed for blind users that was like ours. That meant we had to build something new from the ground up, but still rooted in familiar, intuitive patterns. One of the most recognizable pieces we designed was the physical controller that Rick mentioned. We worked very closely with many from the Federation staff to ensure we were aligned with real-world needs. I want to shout out Jack Mendez for spending several days at our headquarters sharing invaluable insights and honest, real feedback, and even helping our engineers make better changes in real time. Also, Carl Belanger with our Center for Excellence in Nonvisual Access, or CINA, who saw a much rougher prototype in January in New York and gave us great feedback as well, pushing us to do more and do better. Because our kiosks run Linux, we selected Orca as the screen reader, even though it doesn't fully support touch screens. This limitation turned into a benefit as it reinforced the need for physical buttons, which benefit users with disabilities other than blindness. Another key insight was how frustrating it would be to swap earbuds between audio sources, so really early on, we prioritized a unified audio experience between the card reader and the checkout from the start, knowing we could find a way. As we tested flows and interfaces, we discovered lots of things. For instance, scanning items turned out to be very fast and easy. But users could initially benefit from some clear instructions on the motions of scanning and bagging items, something sighted people see others doing all the time. And since Orca doesn't have touchscreen support, team members can still use the screen naturally, while blind users can follow along through the audio, building trust in these shared interactions. We also know that we have more work to do to train our team members on the best ways to interact with blind users and help them understand this new experience. Finally, the process itself was deeply educational. Building this internally at Target forced dozens of people to become deeply engaged with accessibility in a hands-on way more than ever before, including our UX research team, two of whom have been here with us this week. We're not only including blind people in research, we're systemically building long-term processes to do so moving forward. But our journey doesn't stop here, as Jake and Rick both mentioned. We are committed to refining this experience, guided by your feedback. We'll make the interactions easier, the speech better, and the instructions even clearer. So much of the work we've done to serve our guests has also laid a really solid foundation to create opportunities for blind and low vision team members in stores. And I'm so excited, as well as the rest of the entire team, to work on this in the coming year and beyond. Accessibility at Target is not new. It's already a core part of how we build digital products, and now it's becoming a deeper part of our in-store culture too. As that foundation expands, we're scaling our efforts to make accessibility something everyone at Target can own. To that end, we've launched champions programs for designers and developers, equipping even more people with the tools and knowledge to build inclusively. These programs are growing fast, and they're a big part of how we plan to keep accessibility a default mindset, not a one-time project. We're also exploring lots more, like the role of AI and how we might use it to generate more meaningful alt text for all of those product images out there. But no matter how we innovate, the core remains the same. Blind and disabled people must be at the center of everything we create. Ultimately, we know that innovation can foster access, and accessibility drives innovation. As we continue to build for access, we're unlocking new ways to innovate across Target. I want to close with a couple personal reflections. How many of you are excited to try out the first accessible checkout in the U.S.? I have a confession to make. I never used self-checkout before Target. That's not the confession. But I honestly didn't think it mattered that much. I mean, I could always ask someone for help or order online through our fully accessible apps and website, and I love to do that. But after spending a few days demoing what we had built in New York, I was genuinely excited about the independence this would offer. I could grab junk food without judgment. I could make a purchase without small talk or explaining how I became blind for the fifth time that day. And I could have the same privacy as any other shopper. Most importantly, I could shop like everyone else with all of the same choices on how to do so. My three kids, Kira, Serena, and Malia, love roaming the aisles of Target. And while they can help me find the things they want, and maybe the things I want, I'm the one who knows how to check out. And that shift is powerful. Now, the Federation has always invested in blind-centered leadership, and this is deeply personal to me. 20 years ago in Louisville, I received a Federation scholarship. But far more than that, I received the training and the philosophy, the skills and the attitudes that shaped my path. From my first job at Blind Incorporated, now the Minnesota Center for the Blind, to the work I do today, the NFB's leadership and advocacy, including its legal action with Target in 2006, helped spark needed change. Later, our partnership grew because the Federation knows when to fight and when to collaborate. But always, it pushes us to do better, raising the expectations so that blind people can live the lives we want. It's high expectations that help Target build a world-class accessibility team, one that's now a model across the industry. Accessibility is a part of our culture. It's backed by our leadership, and it's embraced by our partners. Today, we've laid the foundation for accessible independent checkout, and we will keep improving it through your feedback and our partnership with the National Federation of the Blind. Finally, blind-centered leadership comes full circle. Recently, I visited my local Target store with my 13-year-old Kira. Like her amazing mom, Callie, she's blind, and while she has some usable vision, it's not enough to easily check out. But she was able to plug in those earbuds, and she learned how to check out on her own. Most importantly, she learned that working together as part of a movement, we can make the world better, and that blind-centered leadership makes all the difference.
3: Thank you very much, Target.
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5: Illustration: Ray Kurzweil honored at his alma mater, MIT. A photo appears on the page, the caption: Anil Lewis, holding his white cane and braille display, stands beside Ray Kurzweil. Ray Kurzweil, renowned inventor, futurist, and longtime advocate for accessible technology and supporter of the National Federation of the Blind, received the Massachusetts Institute of Technology's MIT Robert A. Mew Alumni Award from the School of Humanities, Arts, and Social Sciences. In his lecture upon receiving this prestigious award for MIT alumni, Reinventing Intelligence, Kurzweil reflected on his optimism about artificial intelligence and human progress. Shown here with Anil Lewis, Executive Director for Blindness Initiatives of the National Federation of the Blind, Dr. Kurzweil pioneered groundbreaking reading and language recognition technologies that have empowered blind and low-vision people worldwide. The first was the Kurzweil Reading Machine, which was created in collaboration with the Federation, and other collaborative projects followed. Today, the reading technology is available on multiple mainstream devices, as well as products specifically designed for the blind. Anil shared that Dr. Kurzweil views these accomplishments with characteristic humility, openly and humbly expressing his appreciation for being part of this transformative journey with blind people. We congratulate our friend, Dr. Kurzweil, for this prestigious recognition of his many outstanding achievements.
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5: Living the Life I Want, A Dream I Thought Might Never Be Possible, by Amy Wilson. From the editor: Amy Wilson is the director of our social media efforts in the NFB of Missouri. She is married, has one child, and is very active on Facebook and ever more so on Twitter. If there is an impression to be had on behalf of the National Federation of the Blind's Missouri affiliate, she wants to take advantage of it. Here are some brief remarks she has written about a line that means so much to her. I still feel like I am new to the NFB. However, our tagline moves me deeply. When I think of the statement, "Live the life you want," it opens my mind to life's possibilities. Knowing I am not the only one who struggles and overcomes those struggles is powerful. I spent too many years not knowing others who are blind, and now I have a great affirmation for life and a Federation family.
4: Letting the world know that blindness is not the characteristic that holds us back. We're NFBRN, the National Federation of the Blind radio network.
5: A Hot Time in Houston, by Marianne Melly. A photo appears on the page, the caption, Marianne Melly. From the editor: Marianne is the energetic president of the National Federation of the Blind of Connecticut. It is obvious that she serves her fellow blind people, but what may not be so obvious is that, when a hotel lets her down and fails to properly staff an event, Marianne is found behind the serving table and functions just as well as she does behind the head table. Here are the experiences she had at the 2023 National Convention. The National Federation of the Blind Convention in Houston this year was hot and steamy both inside and out. There were many pleasurable moments and some disappointments. For the most part, the positives outweighed the negatives. I send my sincere gratitude to Norma Crosby and the Texas affiliate for hosting an amazing event. I can only imagine the magnitude of effort it takes to prepare for such a task, and Norma handled it with such grace and grit. It was a wonderful surprise to have the return of local tours at the convention again. The last time I recall this taking place was in Atlanta, Georgia in 2008. Tours of the Museum of Natural Science, the Houston Space Center, and a Houston Astros baseball game offered a variety of choices. Having President Rick Abono throw the first pitch at the ballgame, to chants of NFB from the crowds, was incredible. And that's just the fun stuff. The vast array of meetings that we were offered the opportunity to attend and learn about so many products and issues was enough to keep anyone busy throughout the week. The speakers during general sessions were compelling and informative. It is difficult to pick favorites for this article and not take up 10 pages, so I will only pick three. Saturday's What's New with JAWS, ZoomText and Fusion seminar shed new light on many new keystrokes that are up and coming that will make using our computers much more streamlined. But one of the best new features coming out in the autumn will be JAWS assisting you to line yourself up properly for a Zoom meeting. It will be able to tell you if your face is on the screen rather than your shirt and will orient you as to how to fix it. If you forgot to put the dirty laundry away, it will let you know that also. Imagine how professional you will look in a job interview or in a meeting with your legislators if they are seeing your face and a clean background. Another informative meeting was the National Association of Guide Dog Users. President Raul Gallegos held a meeting with updates on the Air Carrier Access Act for travelers with guide dogs. We have been having issues with the airlines, which you may recall hearing President Rick Abono speak about. They require us to fill out a form for our dogs before they can fly with us. These forms are inaccessible. Though we would prefer the airlines to have the same ADA laws apply to us, for now, thanks to NAGDU, there is progress being made to these forms becoming obsolete. Finally, at the How to Get Legislation Passed in Your State session, the information that was shared on electronic ballot delivery and return was frustrating but helpful. Hearing about the hard work that was done on bills being passed just to be vetoed by the state governor was disheartening. However, we are not deterred. With what I learned at the meeting, plus the language of Resolution 2023-04, I now feel more confident than ever to approach my legislators in Connecticut to achieve accessible, independent voting for the blind. The only disappointing part of this convention is the same I find at every national convention. It is the lack of common courtesy at the elevators. Many people do not allow those who are on the elevators to get off before they go charging in. They also trample over people who are in front of them waiting in line, even though they have been told that they are there. Why does this happen every year? What happens to "we are a loving family" when it comes to elevators? Don't get me wrong, plenty of people were very kind and helpful with swiping their card so people could then press their floor number. Doing both was a challenge. I just wish people would remember from year to year how to behave in a more generous manner. We are all going to the same places. We all must be patient and wait our turn. In the big scheme of things, this is a minor matter, but an important one. All in all, let us all keep deep in our hearts and minds what President Rick Abono said in his banquet speech. It is up to us, the blind, to change our world for the better. Whether it be accessible websites, voting, medical devices, or more, nobody's going to do it for us.
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8: Welcome to another edition of Access On, the technology podcast of the National Federation of the Blind. On the show this week, paying for things in person, where there are problems and where there is progress. Apple has released the iPhone 16e. What can it do and what's missing from this new device? It appears Amazon has retired its web interface for Alexa. A user expresses concern. And in this week's Tech Tip, we look at buying quality used Perkins Brailers online. It's Jonathan Mosen at the National Federation of the Blind's Jernigan Institute here in Baltimore, Maryland, welcoming you to episode 14 of Access On. I was just walking around here and I said, I'm going into my office now to start to record the next episode of Access On. And somebody said, awesome possum, but of course with an American accent. So I guess it's like awesome possum, which sounds better. You can't say awesome possum with a New Zealand accent, really. It doesn't work the same way. So perhaps I just need to lose the accent now that I'm here. Anyway, normally we would start with a feature interview and then some listener comments, but actually the listener comment is inspiring our feature interview today. So we're going to start off with the comment, and it comes from Derek Cox. And he says, hello, Jonathan. I would first like to thank you for the countless hours of content you create to help enrich the lives of all of us in the blind community. I always look forward to not only the topics, tools, and tangents, but I also appreciate the listeners' contributions as they continue to spark debates, debacles, and the diffusion of our daily dilemmas. Now, there's someone who likes alliteration right there. Derek says, I am writing in to inquire about the accessibility of self-guided kiosks. In the era we live in today, I could not be more blessed by the amount of independence that has been created for us. But the one area I find this continuously lacking is the ability to interact with public screens. There does not seem to be any universal design when it comes to them. I have three examples of where I face this on a weekly, if not daily, basis. First, and the most common, debit and credit card payment machines. These are your typical payment methods in almost any place of business where you can insert your card, swipe, or yes, even use a touchless tap form of payment. As great as touchless payment can be, it is not available everywhere, and even if it is, how often do these prompt the user to potentially add a tip before processing the entire payment? This has occurred countless times, even when I felt I could get away without assistance by using a touchless form of payment via my card or Apple Pay. It is that awkward moment where you don't hear a receipt generate and the worker has to bring up the question of if you would like to add a tip or not before the transaction can complete. This is not to say I wouldn't like to, but as I am sure the blind community knows, we are frequently found on a very fixed budget and sometimes simply cannot afford to do so. I live in California and quite honestly, the situations are becoming quite absurd in which tips are requested. If I am in a coffee shop where all they do is hand me an empty cup to go fill up my own coffee, I don't see the point in tipping someone for handing me a paper cup. Other countries are flat out offended if you attempt to give them a tip because service is part of the job they choose to do, and they understand that. Either way, considering I need assistance to get through prompts on the screen, require some additional assistance when ordering, and likely will ask for help again when receiving whatever I am ordering, I feel we sometimes get guilted into adding a tip for these reasons. But if I had the ability to interact with the screen myself, I would have the independence to make these decisions on my own. Even when I desire to add a tip in a custom amount, it is still awkward to discuss the amount with an employee as they have to put it into the screen for me. Also, in these situations, who is to say they are even putting in the amount I am telling them to? Because the screen is not speaking aloud, they could potentially be putting in whatever amount they want to, and I wouldn't know. I know this would be incredibly rare to take advantage of someone like this, but you see my point. There is an issue of security and privacy here. The same situation occurs with a prompting for a receipt as well. As stated, when you don't hear their computer generate a receipt, likely a prompt has not been pressed on the screen, and the employee just stands there and waits silently like an awkward game of chicken as to who is going to speak first. This has occurred with the question of, are you a rewards member prompt as well? This tends to occur prior to the transaction. I had a situation at Target where I had a great experience shopping with Ira, ended my call, had the employee check all my items, then had to ask for assistance on the screen to select my member prompt where you plug in your phone number and it automatically keeps a digital record of your purchases on their app so we don't have to fiddle with the countless paper receipts we will never read or keep track of. The employee informed me that I had to select this prior to the transaction, as it would no longer populate on the screen after they had completed checking all the items. Knowing there were several items I needed to maintain a record of digitally, I informed him I required this. Their response was, "Well, that means we have to start this entire transaction all over in order for you to have access to that." Even though I couldn't see the other customers' faces who had patiently been waiting in a long line behind me, I could, of course, pick up on their body language and feel the frustration from knowing this transaction I was having was going to be a much lengthier one, as I had purchased several breakable items which the employee had already wrapped up in additional protective paper. I understand I should not be affected by the pressures of tipping or the pressures of an extended time at a cashier for a transaction, but I think you see my point and how these could be avoided if I simply had access to navigating these digital screens without needing assistance from others. Yes, I could inform someone ahead of time, but with all the millions of additional things us blind folks memorize to get through tasks more efficiently, sometimes we just forget. I think we can all relate to that. It also does not help when the payment terminal is not capable of swiveling towards the cashier. The employee has to leave their register, walk all the way around their counter, and press a few buttons on the screen. I can recall this occurring in several scenarios, but the most interesting was at the pharmacy with a long line of impatient customers awaiting their turn to pick up medications. These circumstances continue to compound unsolicited attention. On to the next. Secondly, self-checkout machines in grocery stores. Being that I walk most places to get necessities, as I don't drive and am taking care of my 4-year-old daughter full-time, I find myself frequently purchasing a small amount of items and would love to take advantage of self-checkout kiosks, as it is often much faster in comparison to the overflowing carts of other customers that get into the main lines. However, these kiosks, again, not accessible, and 90% of the time are completely unoccupied by an employee to ask for assistance. The irony is, these machines frighten you by the level of volume when reacting to a motion sense that greets you when approaching them. So, speech is built in to greet you, ask you how many bags you used, and remind you of the forms of payments you can use. But there isn't a feature to have it speak everything else on the screen. How ridiculous is that? More of a tease, if you ask me. Okay, lastly, self-kiosks in regards to food. Not that I frequent them, but McDonald's has had these gigantic screens you stand in front of now, where it is expected all customers are to order from, with, of course, inaccessible screen reading capabilities as far as I know. If anyone has used one of these, it gets quite ridiculous, as you are forced to go through about 50 prompts just to order something simple due to the extreme customization of ordering now. How many sauce packets do you want? How many pieces of diced onion would you like in your burger? How many seeds would you like on your sesame seed bun? I'm being facetious, but you see what I'm getting at. Due to these screens, by default, they have reduced their staff, and most of the time, the single register they have is unoccupied, as the employees they keep are just piecing orders together. Yes, it is possible to order in this manner, but still, where is the accessibility if they desire their customers to order on their own the majority of the time through these kiosks? Although I'm not sure how well one would fare when the screen is larger than my torso. You could imagine us feeling around a screen that large just to add a few more pickles. This same thing occurs at my local Costco food court as well. All ordering of items is done on a counter of about 2 kiosks. One must wait in line, then present your receipt to the employee, and then gather your items. Unless one is paying with cash, this is the only option. If anyone knows how incredibly long these lines can be, could you imagine waiting in one to get to the window just to inquire for an employee to assist me in operating the kiosk? Then having to wait an additional 10 minutes or so for an employee to become available, leave the kitchen, and come all the way around to press 3 buttons on a kiosk for me. Needless to say, I make friends with strangers standing at the kiosks frequently. I called their administration to address this, and they informed me there was no current accessible way to access these kiosk screens they have, but to just let the employee at the window know of the situation. So, this is how I have to go about doing this from now on. I wait in the long line, get to the window, and every employee is clueless of how to go about the situation. They have to get a manager involved, holding up the line. The manager informs them to take me to a separate window to process the transaction. And of course, because all employees are just taking receipts and grabbing paid items, they don't know how to manually plug in orders anymore. The manager has to come back over and teach them how to do it, all while this employee has left the main window and the incredibly long line of customers are taking in the show of myself and the employee a couple of windows over through our lengthy process. You could imagine how fun this is. Needless to say, there simply must be something done about accessibility for kiosks, as companies are doing everything they can to remain afloat, save money by employing less people in this fashion, and essentially creating more efficient, in quotes, ways to order. Currently, the only remote possibility of universal design for the screens I have heard of were on specific United planes. There is a feature to enable talkback via the Android platform on some screens they place on the back of the seats in order to interact with them while flying. I believe it can be enabled by a 3-finger double tap or something like that, although I'm sure this possibility is few and far between. However, the concept makes sense. Why not have this payment option on kiosks and payment methods that require the user to press digital buttons we cannot feel? I've enjoyed the simplicity of the audio-guided ATM machines from banks where prompts are navigated from the numpad. I would not mind carrying a set of 3.5mm headphones around with me at all times if I had the ability to maneuver these kiosks and payment terminals in the same fashion. That form of technology has been around for quite some time now, and I could see this as a viable option as all of these situations present a user with a numpad. I have also heard Freedom Scientific incorporates JAWS on some kiosks, but I don't know anything about this. Is this something being considered or developed? What can we do to demand equal access for these situations? As far into the world of screens and accessibility as we are, why in such a frequented task, which I am sure occurs billions of times per day, is this not an option? If there is anyone out there that knows any information or approaches one can take to this, please reach out. So to discuss this email in some depth, I've brought in Carl Belanger from our Centre of Excellence in Non-Visual Accessibility, who's been doing a bit of work on accessible payment systems over the years. Hi, Carl.
9: Hello.
8: Let's have a look at some of these points in turn. Debit and credit card payment machines first. So what Derek is saying is that even though you can pay with your smartphone, sometimes that transaction might get held up because you're being prompted on the screen and asked whether you want to add a tip. And often those processes aren't accessible. Are we making any progress there, do you think? Is that getting any better?
9: There's definitely progress being made. I have seen a couple examples coming out of people working on kiosks and things that offer accessible payment terminals. I know there are a couple companies that have done different things, but I definitely agree that is still a very significant issue and that the vast majority of payment terminals out there are not accessible and definitely need to be.
8: So when you pay even with Apple Pay or Android Pay or some equivalent thing, and I know that not all payment places accept them, but a lot do, it's getting stuck. You can't complete the payment. Is that how it's working?
9: Yeah. So when you do the tap to pay or whatever, you'll do the transaction piece on your phone to authorize your card. But then if there's questions about, as he was saying, loyalty rewards or tips or whatever, all those are still just on the terminal and don't go to your phone. So that part isn't made accessible even with the tap to pay.
8: Where is the responsibility for this? Is this something that Apple and Android need to consider building into the spec? Because a lot of people are paying with smartwatches and smartphones these days. And on the surface, that seems like a really good way for blind people who have smartphones to be going. We've got to be careful, of course, because it's not ubiquitous. And not everybody should have to have a smartphone just to make transactions. But at the same time, you'd think that might be built into the spec in some way. So there's some interactivity that can take place.
9: That's certainly a possibility. They do it all very secure to transmit the payment info, and there may be a way to send some of that data to the phone. But as you said, not everyone has a smartphone. Not everyone is comfortable using having their credit card or debit card on their smartphone. And so having these features in the terminal in an accessible manner, I think, is still very critical.
8: And it sounds like this has crept up on us over the years, because the National Federation of the Blind did a lot of work on accessible payments where all you had to do was swipe your card, type your PIN, and the amount that you'd authorized would be passed on to the merchant. But it's become a lot more complicated, and it's sort of crept up on people, I think.
9: Yeah, I'd say that's definitely the case.
8: Physical keypads, is that still a requirement on these devices? Do we have devices in the United States where there are no physical keypads to enter and you have an inaccessible touchscreen instead?
9: Most of the places that use a kind of traditional point of sale terminal that have the swipe and the tap and things do have the physical keypad. Where I'm seeing that changing is with the Square point of sale systems and these other smartphone or tablet-based tap-to-pay card receivers via Bluetooth or things like that. A lot of them don't have the pin pad capability, which could make things even more complicated for an accessibility standpoint.
8: President Riccobono was mentioning to me a few months ago that he attended a conference at which he saw some interesting technology underway, really, relating to this area. He found an accessible coffee machine, which he was very interested in. And this obviously affects not just those of us who buy things, but also blind merchants who sell things and are running their vending stands. So it sounds like while we don't have a perfect solution right now, there is work actively underway to try and improve this. And along those lines, Derek specifically mentioned Target in his email. We've had some excellent collaboration going on with Target for some time now, and they have authorized us to say that they're working on a significant technology development in conjunction with the National Federation of the Blind, and their aim is that by the end of this calendar year, 2025, they will have all self-checkout accessible. Now, that's a significant breakthrough, isn't it? Because self-checkout, as Derek mentioned in his email, is historically a difficult area.
9: Yes, it's a very significant breakthrough with self-checkout. You know, I certainly agree with his frustrations of you hear it calling out totals. You hear it saying, use the pin pad to complete transaction or whatever verbiage. The capability is there, but then it doesn't have the granular level of feedback that we as blind people need to complete the transaction. So having a kiosk like this one from Target will be a major improvement for self-checkout for blind people being able to independently go up to a kiosk, scan their items, and complete a transaction without sighted assistance and with complete privacy for their card details and what they're buying and things like that.
8: I'm very impressed that Target's interested in ongoing engagement with the Federation and members of the Federation, because everybody has different preferences. They want to gather more user data, and I think we may be hearing more about that closer to National Convention in New Orleans. But of course, what happens then is if Target can do it and they can roll out accessible self-checkouts right throughout the country, it really does put pressure on other vendors, grocery stores, that kind of things, to reciprocate. Next, we have the question of food kiosks, and Derek specifically mentions McDonald's, and we do have very good news in this regard because there's a lot going on that's positive there.
9: Yeah, we did work with McDonald's to develop an accessible interface to their kiosks, and so now you have the keypad that a lot of kiosks have with the arrows and the button and a headphone jack, and you can plug in a set of headphones and go through the McDonald's order kiosks using the keypad, or even if you touch the touchscreen, it will announce what you're doing and you can use it that way as well. Though, as he mentioned, it is a very large screen, so finding things can be a little challenging. But you can go through and complete your order independently through the kiosks.
10: How does that work? Do you plug 3.5mm headphones into the jack and off you go? Or does it use a speaker?
9: Exactly. You plug in your headphones. It's kind of just like an ATM where you plug in the headphones. It starts talking, tells you welcome, and then you can use the arrow keys to move through the menu and select different items and customizations and view your total. And then when you go to check out, there's a payment terminal at the kiosk, or you can have it print a receipt that you take up to the cash register and pay.
10: How does it compare with using the app? I emphasize again, I realize that not everybody uses a smartphone. But if you do, and you've got the choice to use the kiosk or a smartphone, because McDonald's has a pretty accessible app, I think, what would you choose and why?
9: I'm an app guy for a couple of reasons. One, I mostly carry Bluetooth headphones, so I don't always have a wired set of earbuds on me to use with a kiosk. And that's just my personal thing. But also, I think with an app, you can do the customizations before you get to the store, as you're arriving, or if you're go claim a table first, do the order, and then go up to the counter. So I think the app offers definitely some flexibility there. But I do think the kiosk is very viable for if you don't feel like trying to dig the app out or don't want to have your card associated with yet another store app, or you're not comfortable with smartphones, or yours died, any of those reasons. The kiosk, I think, is a very viable option.
10: We do have a bit of audio that we can play. It actually comes from a video of this McDonald's kiosk in action, so people can hear what it's like. Is that something that you put together?
9: That's something that our team put together when we were doing some final stage testing on a version of the kiosk that a former colleague of mine recorded.
10: Okay. Yeah. I wondered who got the lucky job of actually having to go to a McDonald's and order all in the name of research. I mean, that's a pretty good gig, man. It's not bad at all. So we'll play this and we'll hear the McDonald's kiosk in action.
11: Hi, I'm here at the McDonald's kiosk in Millersville and getting ready to order some lunch. I think I'm going to see if I can find a Big Mac on the menu here. So we will start by plugging in the headphones. And there we go.
12: Welcome to McDonald's. The keypad on this kiosk has four arrow keys, a key with the circle on it in the middle of the arrow keys, and a square information key next to the headphone jack. Press the right arrow key to move to the next item. Press the left arrow key to move to the previous item. Press the middle key to activate the current item. Press the down arrow key to move to the next section. Press the up arrow key to move to the previous section. Press the information key next to the headphone jack one time to repeat the information at your current location.
11: So
12: press the start order. Press the middle key to activate.
11: Start order.
12: McDonald's menu. Press the right arrow key to move to the next item or the down. Home is selected. 1 of 11. Deals. 2 of 11. Sandwiches and meals. 3 of 11. Press the sandwiches and meals. Press the right arrow key to move to the next item or the down arrow key to move to the next section. Browse. Fish filter. 4 of 4. 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Prep. 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Bacon Big Mac, would you like a side and a drink? Press the right arrow key to move to the next item or the down. Yes, make it a meal, plus $4.20. 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Select meal. Step 1 of 2. 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

0: that all the corporate-owned McDonald's stores, and there are lists that you can find online as to what type of store the one near you is, but the corporate stores all have the accessible kiosks. For stores that are franchisees, they may still have the older version of the inaccessible kiosk until such time as they redo or update their kiosk, at which time it will be replaced with the accessible one.
1: Given that this has been done, and I understand Vespero are the key people, I do remember posting a message on Mastodon or whatever at the time saying, Jaws now works with Macs, Big Macs, that is. So there's a version of Jaws, and it's Android-based, I understand, these kiosks. Does that mean that there are other kiosks like the McDonald's one that can potentially or currently benefit from this technology?
0: The self-serve food markets in hotels, some of those are rolling out Jaws kiosk-based interfaces for those types of things, and many other things like that. So they're coming. It's definitely a work in progress, but things are progressing.
1: And it's worth noting here that one of the reasons why they are coming is that there have been lawsuits on this topic. And I know that this gets some people grumpy, but the reality is sometimes you have to see that the law is enforced. And so there have been successful lawsuits relating to the fact that these kiosks are not accessible. And really, there's no technical reason why they shouldn't be.
0: Right. And that is the most important part. There's no reason why these kiosks shouldn't be. The technology exists, the capability exists, and through advocacy like ours, and you know, if you have a business that has a kiosk that you frequently go to that is not accessible, I'd encourage you to talk to them. There are ways out there. There are solutions available that all these kiosks can and should be accessible.
1: Is that something that the Accessibility Bug Tracker form can help with, or is that more specifically relating to software stuff?
0: The Inaccessibility Tracker form can be used to report really any accessibility issues you have. You know, it is primarily tiered toward apps and websites and things, but you can certainly put in information about kiosks or other things that you encounter that may have accessibility issues.
1: Excellent. In summary, then, I think what we can say is that progress is not as fast as we all would like, but there has been quite a bit of progress in this area, and it continues to be made.
0: Definitely. And I think, you know, as things progress, we will see more and more of these businesses, more and more of these vendors having accessible kiosks. And as the industry turns more toward these accessible kiosks, there will be more options out there for new companies getting into the space looking for kiosks to choose an accessible one by default.
1: That's Carl Belanger from our Center of Excellence in Non-Visual Accessibility here at the National Federation of the Blind. 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Access on at nfb.org is that email address. 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And if you're a member of an NFB chapter, do let us know which one. 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
1: Last week, Apple introduced the replacement for the iPhone SE. Most pundits and analysts thought that it was going to be called the iPhone SE 4, but in fact, Apple has decided to make this new device a member of the iPhone 16 family, and it's called the iPhone 16e. Now, let's cut to the chase right away and make it clear that the removal of the iPhone SE from the market means that there are now no Apple models on sale with a home button. The only form of biometric authentication available now is Face ID. There have been rumors for years about Apple moving to some sort of fingerprint authentication under the screen, but so far that hasn't come to market. Apple has built features into iOS that makes setting up and using Face ID more accessible, and while it may be daunting to begin with, it is definitely doable, and like most things, it gets easier with practice. In keeping with newer iPhones, the mute switch has been replaced by an action button.

0: If you want, you can configure that action button to toggle the mute so it'll perform similarly to the old mute switch. But the action button can perform a wide variety of tasks. The iPhone SE offered a 64GB version at $429 and a 128GB version at $479. You could get a 256GB iPhone SE at $579. The 16E has moved up a notch in terms of storage tiers, with the base model being 128GB, and it comes in at a price point of $599. You can get a 256GB device for $699 and a 512GB device for $799. The iPhone 16E is larger than the iPhone SE. The SE had a 4.7-inch display, while the iPhone 16E has what has now become the standard 6.1-inch display. The iPhone 16e boasts the same processor chip as the rest of the iPhone 16 family. So if you're upgrading from an iPhone SE or an iPhone that's a few generations old, you'll definitely notice a significant performance improvement. The iPhone 16e is capable of running Apple Intelligence, and we discussed some of the newer Apple Intelligence features that were released with iOS 18.3 right here on Access On. And if you were a living blindfolded listener, we covered some of this when iOS 18 was released. And there is a growing collection of these Apple Intelligence features now. In the near future, Siri will start to see some significant enhancements, including deep searching across apps and being able to ask for very specific tasks to occur within an app. So over time, people are going to feel the absence of Apple Intelligence even more. And that means that the fact that this iPhone 16e supports Apple Intelligence is a very big deal for the future. There's no camera button on the iPhone 16e, but you can use Apple's new visual intelligence feature either by assigning it to the action button or by adding it to Control Center. The iPhone 16e is the first Apple device to include a cellular modem manufactured by Apple itself. In the past, Apple has outsourced this component to other suppliers. Apple has produced the modem to optimize battery life, and this means some very impressive battery specs. The iPhone 16e actually has better battery life than the iPhone 16 does, and only fractionally poorer battery life than the 16 Pro. You'll get up to 26 hours of video playback on the 16e, compared with just 22 on the 16 and 27 on the 16 Pro. Poor battery life was one of the most common criticisms of the iPhone SE, so with this upgrade, Apple has well and truly buried that demon. There is an excellent camera in the iPhone 16e, and it'll serve you well for photo and video creation and working with AI applications. Keep in mind, though, that the iPhone 16e doesn't have LiDAR. This means that the enhanced accessibility features available on Pro models, like the people and door detection, point and speak, and furniture detection, won't be available on the iPhone 16e. The iPhone 16e is also not compatible with MagSafe accessories. These are accessories that securely snap on to the back of your iPhone and include chargers, battery packs, and wallets. In my office here, for example, when I arrive in the morning, I just snap on the MagSafe charger that's permanently plugged in, and these accessories can be handy, but if you're coming from an iPhone SE, that didn't support MagSafe either, so you won't be losing anything. You can, however, use Qi wireless charging, such as those that have a pad which you lie the phone on. There's also no ultra-wideband chip in the iPhone 16e, and this is, in my view, something to consider very seriously. Last year at the NFB convention, it was amazing how much easier it was to meet other blind people who, like me, had iPhone 15s, which had the more accurate next-generation W2 chip. Several times, I would agree to meet someone at a restaurant or some unfamiliar environment. We'd share our location ahead of time, and the iPhone would guide me right to that person. Useful for everyone, but especially if you have a hearing impairment and you might find it hard to hear someone in that noise. All in all, though, the iPhone 16e is an excellent device with a few compromises, but which will get you into the world of Apple Intelligence at a fairly competitive price. If you've already pre-ordered one, it may be arriving at your house on Friday, and I would be very interested to know what you think of the iPhone 16e when you get it in your hands. If you have any questions about it or comments about it, if you're getting one, be in touch. accesson@nfb.org with an email attachment, or write the email down. If you're coming in from an NFB chapter, let us know that and which one it is, and we'll play a selection of contributions here on the podcast. On to some listener feedback now. This one says, my name is Tina Hansen from the NFB of Oregon. I want to voice my concerns regarding audio description. I've heard a lot of people saying that as it stands now, audio description is like the Wild West, since some TV shows and movies have good audio description, but for others, AD is all over the place. While I don't watch TV, I share the frustration I've been seeing in the blindness community about the lack of quality audio description and the fact that it doesn't travel with the content. It's common to see audio description for some movie or show on one platform, but not another. I also recognize that TTS and AI are being marketed as fast solutions to the AD problem, but the TTS just doesn't work well for entertainment. So I'd love to see some discussion about what we can do to improve the quality of audio description and to move towards legislation that would create the conditions for audio description tracks to travel with any movie or TV show. One idea I've thought about would be to encourage content creators to go to a slower production schedule to allow for audio description training, and investing this community with the resources to do some of the training. With the industry as it is, I'm not sure if that's realistic, but I see it as the best way to begin to address this issue on a deeper level. I appreciate your email, Tina. We look forward to further comments on this. It is frustrating that audio description doesn't travel, and it's actually internationally quite wasteful, because there is audio described material, for example, that is created, say, by the BBC in the UK, and then that audio gets bought by another network and the audio description doesn't come with it, and that requires the network who bought the content to describe it all over again. Audio description is a bit of a time-consuming process, and it does seem unfortunate and wasteful that if the content has already been audio described by someone, perhaps the original producer for the original market, why make someone else do it again? Let's go to Carl Smith now, who says, hi, Jonathan. Yesterday, I listened to the Audium demo on Access On. I must admit, I was not overly impressed. Although I think the idea of Audium is great and has a lot of possibilities, I thought Brandon's demo wasn't particularly impressive. I feel the problem was that he knows the product so well that his actions reflect his experience and use of the product, causing him not to slow down and explain well what he is doing. He arrowed around so quickly without explaining why, it was really confusing. I think you might have done better doing the demo yourself. I do hope to hear more about Audium in the future, as I think it may be a very good resource for those who are blind. Thanks again for your good work on the podcast. Thanks, Carl, and you can explore this for yourself, of course, by going to audium.net. They have sample maps up there and maps for your region, so you should be able to browse around and get a feel for it. It's kind of like a gamification of maps in a way. Imagine you're playing an adventure game and you're arrowing around an environment, and it's a little bit like that.
1: 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Here's Andre from Strasbourg, France, speaking. I would like to continue the topic of Amazon's assistant, which I will call A-Lady, to avoid triggering all the devices out there. So not only the application is quite tedious to use, but unfortunately they removed another possibility that was very convenient, at least for blind users. I'm talking about the alexa.amazon.com web interface. There used to be quite a neat thing where you could set alarms, use timers, reminders, and listen to music, audiobooks, whatever. It basically was like an application, but on web, accessible by going to this address I mentioned. But now, when you go there, it says basically, here's your QR code, download the app, and use the A-Lady app on the mobile phone only. That is not so convenient, because the A-Lady powered devices are promoted as rehabilitation devices in many countries, especially here in Europe. You don't have to have a mobile phone, a smartphone. You can use your A-Lady device to listen to audiobooks, news, have timers and reminders and alarms and whatnot. But many users, or at least some users, are not very much at ease with their smartphones, or even some users don't have a smartphone at all. So could you please approach the Amazon team and tell them that a web application at alexa.amazon.com or an alternative thereof needs to be reinstated for the blind users to use the assistant more conveniently? Thank you so much.
0: Point well made, Andre. Thank you very much for being in touch with Access On. The National Federation of the Blind is in regular contact with Amazon, and we may well have some things to talk about with respect to Alexa quite soon on Access On. So I will flag this, and we'll see if we can find out why that site has been deprecated. I suspect that it was just another thing to maintain, and they have made some sort of judgment that it got minimal use, but that is speculation on my part, so we'll see if we can find out more information for you on this. Now, here's a name I recognize from recent events. It's from Desmond Jackson, and he says, "Hello, Jonathan, from the Baltimore County chapter of the NFB of Maryland. Wanted to weigh in on the question from the person who wrote in about accessible communication tools. As part of my duties to a small non-profit whose board I serve on, I am responsible for sending out mass emails regarding monthly events and other important communications to our membership. I do this using MailChimp. It is actually quite a brilliant service. While I don't have need at the moment to tap into all of its features and capabilities, some tasks I do perform include managing audiences, which essentially means contact list and all of the associated actions with them, and creating campaigns, which are specific postings one can create to send through email or post to social media, given the proper integrations. Although I found the web interface to be a bit complex at first, I would say that I have found it to be fairly accessible from the standpoint of using JAWS on Windows. The only real issue I've found so far is when it comes to inputting content in the design area and having it maintain its formatting. However, this has not been a showstopper. There is a mobile app, but I have not yet used it to perform any of this work as of yet. Thank you so much for all that you have done in the blind community and all that you continue to do week to week with the podcast. Thank you very much, Desmond. Great to get your email and to get that information about MailChimp. It may encourage others to just pluck up the courage to have a bit of a play with it and persist with it. But of course, you don't want to stay inside all the time. You want to get into the great outdoors, even with this feels like temperature being outside here at the moment. And Rick Roderick says, "I have found GPS to be very helpful, but it falls far short. OpenStreetMaps, which is something that Brandon referred to in the Audium discussion, is extremely out of date at times. We moved to our present location over 5 years ago. Some of the POIs then were out of date and they're still on the map. I would be willing to pay something for a more accurate map. I had a great experience with the program that APH started. I bought it and was mostly pleased. What is now Good Maps Outdoors is a downgrade. It no longer has transit information. I get all the emails from Good Maps and I hear nothing about development of the outdoor program. Another thing is that none of these apps give clearly detailed walking directions. They will say how many blocks to walk in a particular direction, but they don't tell what streets one needs to cross to get there. So there's a challenge for the audience. What's your favorite GPS app and why for navigating the great outdoors? Are you mostly using the mainstream apps like Apple Maps and Google Maps, which are so popular? Do you supplement them with other things? I know that VoiceVista and Soundscape are very popular. Blind Square is still out there. Is there an all-in-one app that you think does it all in a blindness context? Let's talk about this. Traveling with outdoor navigation assistance. Let me know your thoughts. accessonatnfb.org. If you want to be in touch with an audio attachment or an email, accessonatnfb.org. All right, ready, e-set, go. Hello, Jonathan. My name is Matthew, and I'm a user of the e-set products. I'm going to stop there and say, for those who don't know what they are, they have an antivirus solution, firewall, a whole range of security tools, really. Matthew says, I have noticed recently that one of its services, ESET VPN, is not accessible at all with our popular screen readers. I wrote a comprehensive post on the ESET technical forum about this issue, and the company rep assured me that it'll work on how to resolve this problem this year. I don't know if something can be fixed this year, so I would like to ask you, could somebody from your organization tell them about our problem? I'll be so grateful for any help in this regard. I can send you a link to a post on the ESET forum if you wish. Thank you very much, Matthew. It does sound like if they've given you a firm deadline that we should watch and give them an opportunity to meet that target. If they've said we're going to get it done this calendar year, that is quite a specific deadline for you to hold them to. Sometimes you contact some of these companies and they say, thank you, we'll note it, and it's being added to our list and those sorts of nebulous things. But in this case, they have given you a definite time frame within which it will be fixed. And that sounds positive. ESET has a pretty good reputation. There are a few things in that suite that cause problems. I know a number of us screen reader users a couple of years ago had a problem with their new banking protection feature, where if you enable that, it caused all sorts of issues with accessibility in web browsers, certainly Chromium browsers anyway. So from time to time, we have these issues with these security suites. My inclination is to say, give them a chance to fix it and to be as good as their word. And if we come back in a year from now and we found that they've missed that deadline, it would be appropriate for us to go to them and ask them why that is. In the meantime, there are many accessible VPN options, perhaps not as many on Windows as there are, say, on iOS. The Express VPN client for Windows is one, not the only one, but it is one that is fairly well behaved with Windows screen readers. And there may be others that people can recommend that work fairly well if you are looking for a VPN product. Professor Rakesh Jain is writing in and says, one of your listeners in episode 11 raised the issue of not being able to find the Access On podcast on the Sense Player 6. Yes, I recently purchased a Sense Player 6 from Selfus USA. I struggled for 2 days to find the Access On podcast on it. Finally, I searched for National Federation of the Blind. There it was. I got it there. Surprisingly, the same thing happened on Spotify. Access On is not there, but if you search for National Federation of the Blind, you do find the Access On podcast. Next, one of your listeners wanted to learn Hindi. I happily volunteer myself to teach Hindi without any charge. That is for absolutely free. There you go. That's Nancy, I think, who was wanting to learn Hindi. So thank you very much for that generous offer. This is Eric Duffy, begins this email from the Capital Chapter of the National Federation of the Blind of Ohio. It is great to have someone with your skills and ability working for the Federation. That's very kind of you. Thank you, Eric. I'm delighted to be surrounded by so many amazing people. My first topic for this podcast deals with Uber Eats. I find it extremely frustrating when trying to report a problem with an order. In many cases, you cannot submit a report without taking a photo. With my most recent order, I got the wrong toppings on my sandwich. I ate the sandwich without stopping to take a photo first. I then tried to report the problem and could not do so without a photo. If I'm missing something here, I hope someone will set me straight. If this really is a problem, I hope it is something we can tackle soon. Well, Eric, I'll stop there and say one of the problems I have found with reporting a problem with Uber Eats is often that the reporting process is completely inaccessible. It seems to vary a great deal. And I have to say, I don't think there's one of these eating apps that has it completely right. I find that with DoorDash, if you are running certain Bluetooth braille displays, it slows down to a crawl. Grubhub here seems to have become progressively worse. And Uber Eats, as I say, sometimes when things go wrong and you need to report something, it can be quite difficult with unlabeled buttons. I should just stress I've been researching this purely in the name of research, or these eating apps. Now, says Eric, let's talk about MLB, take me out of the ball, and beat the streak. I know that you are a cricket man, but I am sure President Riccobono and federationists from around the country will do what we can to educate you about baseball. I know a little bit, Eric, but no, not a lot, not like I know about cricket. At one time, the MLB app offered a very accessible version of Beat the Streak. You could choose one or two players to get a hit once each day you played. Depending on the length of your streak, you could win various prizes. Additionally, it was fun to play with friends. I believe it was 2021 when that feature in the MLB app became inaccessible. I have not subscribed to the MLB app since then. Last season, Blind Friends said Beat the Streak still did not work with VoiceOver on the iPhone. I listen to sports on Sirius XM, but I would be glad to subscribe to MLB Radio if Beat the Streak was accessible on the iPhone using VoiceOver. If this has been corrected and I am just unaware of the change, then I say, play ball, and let's all play Beat the Streak. When I reached out to MLB, I got no response. But if this is still a problem, I hope many of us will contact MLB and that we will also do so as an organization. Anyone tell me about Beat the Streak and whether it's still accessible? We got a lot of blind baseball fans listening to Access On, I can tell you that. So let's all have you chiming in on this. Access On at nfb.org. If you want to be in touch, attach an audio clip to the email or write it down, because spring training's going to be happening soon, right? And then we're into the real thing. So time is of the essence. Access On at nfb.org. Ian Harrison says, hi, Jonathan. Sometimes I despair over how Meta is implementing the smart glasses. Not only is the AI still unavailable in the UK, but as of today, I have lost the ability to call Be My Eyes. After an update on the 31st of January, I noticed that the accessibility menu item has disappeared in the MetaView app, and the assistant keeps telling me that this service is no longer available in my area. I really think Meta has to become far more stable than it is right now and should produce some sort of roadmap for future features or development. If they are not careful, they will lose ground to developers who are far better at looking after their customer base. Keep up the great work. Thank you, Ian. I have heard lots of rumblings from people internationally to say that their access to Meta AI has disappeared, and that earlier VPN workarounds are no longer working. And obviously that is very frustrating for people who have purchased these devices and now find themselves unable to use them to the max.
2: Hello, Jonathan. This is Jerry Barrier in Massachusetts. I recently purchased the Vocaster 2 for my laptop, and I like it so much that I'd like to get a similar but more robust product for use with my little home studio. I currently use a Mackie Pro FX12 mixer. You have mentioned that you use the Focusrite Scarlett. Has that replaced your mixer? If not, how do you use the two in combination? I experimented with the Vocaster in my studio and quickly realized that it does not permit me to set the bass and treble for my monitors. I don't want to lose the ability to do that. I thank you for any comments you may have on this topic.
0: Nice to hear from you, Jerry. I'm actually using the Vocaster 2 at the moment here in my office, and I use it for audio production, for Access On. But I also find it very handy in my job because I can use a TRRS to USB-C cable and connect my iPhone directly to it. You can also do it via Bluetooth, but latency is better when you use a cable, and the audio quality is a little bit better as well. So I have all my sound sources coming through the one thing, my computer, which is running my screen reader, my iPhone, which is running VoiceOver, and everything's running through one system. So it actually has a use case for people just working in the office every day. In my studio, which is now disassembled and traveling somewhere across the world, I did have a Focusrite Scarlett user interface for quite some time, but I did change it to an Audium Evo 16, which I like very much. Since then, though, the new generation of Focusrite Scarlett has come out with accessibility features that make it very similar to the offering from the Audient Evo range. So it's probably much of a muchness, and you'll get different opinions about the quality of the preamps and the sort of thing. If you want to equalize each channel, then you're probably better with some sort of hardware mixer where you can do that. I don't believe that there are consumer-grade audio interfaces that will allow you to do that sort of EQ unless you do it in software. And if you do it in software, you may introduce some latency as the audio goes through the equalizer. That said, though, if it's using the ACO standard, latency might be low enough that you don't mind it. Latency can be very low with good ASIO drivers. I've not tried a system-wide software equalizer for Windows. They probably do exist, and if anyone has had a play with such an application and wants to recommend something, then that would be most interesting. Have I already said it's cold outside? I think I have already said it's cold outside. So it's very nice to get an email from Hawaii. Aloha, says KL. See, I feel warmer already. When I was working at Access to Independence in California for the last 2 years, I used the BT Speak for note-taking. It was very helpful to use when I was watching a training video / conference on YouTube to use a pocket device to write important information I needed at the time without putting any more strain on computer resources. I also used the BT Speak for taking notes when I was doing outreach events accessibly. Sure, there is my phone that I can open notes, but I like to have a device that I can write down information in a file which I can look at a later time. Now I've purchased my own unit. Since I don't work for the company anymore and use it to take notes for clients, I am doing JAWS training part-time since I am a certified instructor on the island. I also use the unit as a diary to write my feelings and thoughts. By the way, great speech at the Washington seminar. Thank you very much, KO. I appreciate that, and I appreciate your comments on the BT Speak. Sometimes you just can't get past the lower tech stuff, and a good old Perkins Brailer can still be handy from time to time. And that takes us to this week's tech tip from Robert Jaquist, who says, if you want a Perkins Brailer, one place to look is www.ebay.com. A user will see a variety of Brailers available. Sighted assistance may be needed to ensure you are getting what you want. There are classic and later models. Some Brailers are not described very well. When I purchase a Brailer for Lions Club, I plan getting it refurbished. The NFB has a resource list listing places that repair Brailers. I usually plan on spending $100 to clean a Brailer, so add $100 to the cost of a Brailer. Stay warm, says Robert. That is great advice. Never mind the tech advice. That's great advice right now. Thank you very much, Robert. Appreciate the tech tip. That concludes this episode of Access On, the technology podcast of the National Federation of the Blind. 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
4: Where Am I? By Peggy Pinder. From the editor. Peggy Pinder is no stranger to readers of previous Colonel books. Here, she tells of experiences she had as a teenager, experiences which laid the foundation for her career as a successful blind lawyer. I am a lawyer living in Iowa with a Yale Law School degree, 5 years of prosecutorial experience behind me, and a private practice. I am also blind. In the course of my practice, I have appeared in courts in states other than my own. When this is done, the out-of-town lawyer needs to have a local lawyer to help with local procedures. I was representing a blind woman several years ago in a case in a different state. As we had worked things out between us, I was serving as lead counsel and he was second chair. As the terms imply, the lead counsel sits in the first chair nearest to the judge. When we walked into the courtroom, I happened to be in front of Alan, the local person, when we reached the bar. I walked through the gate first, around the table to the plaintiff's side, and up to the first chair. Alan followed and stood behind the second chair. I could tell he was bemused by something as he made the introductions, but I didn't learn until later just what had happened. As I came around the table and stopped behind the first chair, the judge nearly fell off the bench, motioning to Allen to enforce usual courtroom procedure. It never occurred to the judge that I might be a lawyer. He knew the plaintiff was a blind woman, and he thought that I was the plaintiff. He thought I did not know where I was or where I was going, and that I was inadvertently breaking courtroom etiquette, which dictates that the plaintiff sit in the seat farthest from the judge. He hoped to remedy the situation by silent hand and facial motions between himself and my lawyer, so that court could proceed with everyone in their proper places. Without ever indicating to the judge that he understood the signals, Allen, as a good local lawyer, quickly and efficiently made introductions, identifying me as lead counsel. He also mentioned that the plaintiff, as is permissible, was not there for argument on the motion. The judge subsided. I just wish the judge had spoken directly to me and straightened out the misunderstanding with me instead of attempting to do it silently and without my knowledge. I think I would have felt better about it if he had. But I also would have understood very well how he reached the conclusion that I did not know where I was. I thought the same thing for years. When I first lost my sight, I was suddenly the only blind person I knew. There were no role models of successful, capable blind persons in my life. I only knew what I thought blind people could do. Not much. I thought that college would be impossible for me now, that a job was out of the question, that these considerations were far too abstract to worry about because I now had a much bigger problem on my hands. How would I know where I was if I was blind? I had always known where I was with visual cues, street signs, the appearance of buildings, store names above the doors, tables and a chair in a room. Now, as a blind person, none of this was available to me. How would I know where I was? The best way to handle this problem was never to go anywhere, so I mostly didn't. My family urged me to get out and do things like everybody else. I did every now and then just to please them, but I didn't like it, and I did as little as I could. I didn't have any skills in getting information as a blind person, and I didn't have any way of finding any. I didn't know any other blind people who did get around on their own. I figured it couldn't be done. And when my family insisted that a blind person can do things, I would say to myself, "Yeah, sure, that's easy for you to say, but you don't have to do it and feel stupid and clumsy and not know where you are. You have your sight. That makes all the difference." I knew they meant well, but they couldn't teach me the skills. They didn't know them, and they didn't use them. All this occurred during high school, a hard time anyway for people to live through. My adolescence completely disappeared behind a wall of lack of confidence and certainty of failure. You put up a brave front and say words like independence and employment, but you just don't believe it. Then I found other blind people. It was quite by accident, and I'm still grateful for that turn of fate. I encountered a blind person walking normally, setting his own course, deciding where he was going, and knowing where he was. We didn't speak. I just observed as he passed by. And from that observation, I was sure that he knew where he was, not only in the building we were in, but in his life as well. I wanted to be able to do that. I found out where he had learned to move about so confidently. There was a training program run by blind people with blind people as teachers. But that wasn't all. They were self-confident, successful, good at getting around. They knew where they were, and they were willing to teach me the skills. I was initially hesitant, then I jumped in with both feet. My sister has recently told me a story from that era. I don't remember this at all. It is a very clear childhood memory of hers. She is my baby sister, the one born 8 years after me, for whom I was the attentive big sister. When I lost my sight, it didn't matter to her. I was still her big sister, the one who had always taken care of her. My sister and my mom came to visit me, she says, when I'd been at the training program only a few weeks. While Mom talked with the teachers, I grandly announced that Martha and I were going for a walk. We come from a town of 8,000, and the program was in a town of 250,000. Lots of noise, lots of traffic, lots of ways to get hurt if you don't know what you're doing or where you are. My sister says that she remembers very clearly that my mom didn't hesitate. If I said I could take Martha for a walk, then Mom believed that I could. Martha, of course, never questioned whether I could. I was the big sister, who had always taken care of her. As I say, I remember none of this. Martha says now that the idea of our going for a walk must have been more than a simple matter to Mom. Here was her blind daughter, barely into the training program, planning to take the 8-year-old baby of the family out into the streets of a big city. But Martha says that Mom didn't hesitate. We left. I promptly got lost. Martha says that as we walked, always safely on the sidewalk and crossing with the lights, of course, it slowly dawned on her that I didn't know where we were. But she says that this didn't bother her since she knew her big sister would figure out what needed to be done. Martha says that I started asking her what she saw, and when I got vague answers, would insist on her being precise about the location and angle from us that the objects were. As I got some more information, I figured out where we were and how to return to Mom. Martha says that, looking back, she does not remember any sense of worry or panic. She knew I would take care of her. As I practice under the guidance of fellow blind people to learn new ways of gathering information and using it to travel about safely and efficiently, the incidents of my not knowing where I was grew fewer and fewer. This was because my skill and my confidence were both being increased under practice and with the guidance of experienced blind persons. I was learning to know where I was. The other thing that happened was that when I did lose track of where I was, I learned how to find my way again. Using information as I was being taught by other blind people, I was learning what my little sister already knew, that I could find my way even when I had temporarily lost it. In fact, the final test in my training was for the teacher to get me deliberately disoriented and then drop me off several miles from the training center. Using my own common sense and my developing skills, I had to find my way back. I did. That was the final proof to me that even when I didn't know where I was, I could find out. My family believed in me and encouraged me, but they didn't know the skills and they couldn't be role models and they could always be dismissed by me as not really understanding. But other blind people, doing what I thought I couldn't, had taught me by their example, by their explicit instruction, by their generosity, that I could know where I am, both geographically and in the shaping of my own life. The lesson of learning to travel safely and efficiently, while it was vital in itself, spilled over to the rest of my view of myself. I found that self-confidence in myself that I had once so envied in that other self-confident blind person as he walked by. My blind teachers, my blind friends, my blind colleagues all learned their self-confidence through the National Federation of the Blind, and I have learned also that the Federation is vital to my life. Not only did the Federation, through its thousands of members around the country, teach me how to believe in myself, the Federation also taught me something more. It doesn't have to be like it was for me. If blind children can be reached, if their parents can be reached, if persons who lose their sight can be reached at an early point with the same message and the same examples and the same opportunities to learn where they are, then these blind men and women, boys and girls, can learn right away what it took me so very long to learn, that as a blind person, you can know where you are, and you can know where you're going, and you can make those decisions for yourself. That is my hope for the Federation, that we can reach the blind people and all the sighted citizens as well with our message. My little sister had it right all along. It took me a little longer to get there. The judge hasn't quite figured it out yet, but if we in the Federation keep spreading the message, he will. Where am I? In the National Federation of the Blind, and grateful to be there, grateful for the chance I received from Federation members, and grateful for the chance to pass it on to others.
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6: National Federation of the Blind denounces devastating job cuts within the Office of Special Education and Rehabilitative Services. From the editor, the following statement was released by the National Federation of the Blind on October 14, 2025. Multiple news outlets report that most federal employees within the Office of Special Education and Rehabilitative Services, OSERS, received reduction in force, RIF, notices on Friday, October 10. The RIF is scheduled to take effect on December 9, 2025. If not reversed, this action will severely undermine the Department of Education's ability to carry out its legal responsibilities under the Individuals with Disabilities Education Act, IDEA, the Rehabilitation Act of 1973, and the Randolph-Shepard Act. These laws, fact sheet, available at nfb.org/monitor-links, ensure that blind children receive Braille and other essential educational services, that blind adults receive the training necessary for competitive employment, and that blind entrepreneurs have opportunities to operate businesses on federal properties. While the National Federation of the Blind, the nation's transformative advocacy and membership organization of blind people, has been breaking down barriers in education and employment, This action by the Department of Education threatens to rebuild those very barriers by eliminating the positions responsible for enforcing crucial disability rights laws. The consequences will be devastating. Fewer blind students learning Braille and accessible technology, fewer blind adults receiving mobility and employment training, and fewer business opportunities for blind entrepreneurs. Furthermore, loss of institutional knowledge will be a significant disadvantage to the commitments our nation has made to those programs and citizens with disabilities. These cuts will set back decades of progress toward equality and independence for blind Americans. In a letter to Secretary of Education McMahon, dated March 25, 2025, full text available at nfb.org/monitor-links, we sounded multiple alarms about how cuts made to Department of Education programs would have a devastating impact on blind Americans. This latest action by the department only deepens the concerns we put forth in that letter. The National Federation of the Blind calls upon the Department of Education to immediately rescind this reduction in force.
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7: All right, this next presentation was promised to you earlier in the convention. This is the progress report on our advocacy and policy efforts. And we entitled this one, Power by the People. Our advocacy efforts certainly are supported by the expertise of our staff, but it is powered by the individual efforts of blind people all over this country. And the folks that you will hear from now take that to heart every day as they work as part of the movement to move forward our priorities. Here to lead this afternoon's panel is our Executive Director for Advocacy and Policy. He's now been with us for a couple of decades, and he continues to bring energy and imagination to the effort. Here's John G. Perret.

0: The American author Garrison Wynn said, "Action and adaptability create opportunity." Benjamin Franklin said, "Energy and persistence conquer all things." Both of these quotes ring true for the National Federation of the Blind. Adaptability and persistence are two of our core strengths, especially when it comes to our advocacy. Our most recent Washington seminar is a great example. When we learned that the administration was considering policy changes that could impact the education, employment, and independence of blind Americans, we sprang into action. Just days before the Washington seminar was scheduled to begin, we developed a new fact sheet entitled, "The Laws and Funding the Blind Depend On." We then educated each of the Washington seminar participants on the new information. We urged Congress not to do anything that could undermine three critical laws: the Rehabilitation Act, the Americans with Disabilities Act, and the Individuals with Disabilities Education Act. We educated Congress on the importance of rehabilitation for employment and independence. We educated Congress on the importance of Title II and Title III of the Americans with Disabilities Act for ensuring accessibility. And we educated Congress on the importance of a free and appropriate public education in the least restrictive environment. We also urged Congress to maintain or even increase funding in several areas, including special education, vocational rehabilitation, the Older Individuals Who Are Blind program, and the National Library Service for the Blind and Print Disabled, just to name a few. While some groups would have been frustrated by the last-minute changes, we adapted. And when some members of Congress were unenthusiastic about our message, we persisted. The need for rapid response and decisive advocacy continued after Washington's seminar. On March 7th, we sent out a legislative alert urging our members to contact their representative and senators regarding the expiring Medicare telehealth expansion. We inundated Congress with calls and emails, and I am happy to report that the Medicare telehealth expansion was extended to September 30th, 2025. We will continue to advocate to make this more accessible and effective service permanent. On March 14th, President Trump issued an executive order to close the Institute of Museum and Library Services. There are 39 regional libraries for the blind that get all or part of their funding from the IMLS Grants to States program. On March 19th, President Rick Obono wrote Congress, urging them to fully fund this special program. Our affected affiliates also sprang into action, and I am happy to report that most of the current fiscal year funding has been maintained. We will continue to advocate to ensure that this program is fully funded in fiscal 26 and beyond. On March 20th, President Trump issued another executive order to close the Department of Education. On March 25th, President Rick Obono wrote Linda McMahon, the Secretary of Education, urging her to maintain staffing, funding, and execution of five essential programs for the blind: special education, vocational rehabilitation, the Older Individuals Who Are Blind program, the Randolph Shepherd program, and the American Printing House for the Blind federal quota program. We will not let the Department of Education diminish Braille literacy. We will not let the Department of Education diminish our structured discovery programs. We will not let the Department of Education diminish Randolph Shepherd entrepreneurial opportunities. We demand Braille literacy, full employment, and special education. For years, blind people with guide dogs have been experiencing rideshare denials. We have utilized numerous advocacy methods, but last fall we determined it was time to adapt our strategy. On October 15th, nearly 200 members of the National Federation of the Blind protested in front of Uber and Lyft's headquarters in San Francisco. We demand equal access to rideshare services. As a result of our protest and at our urging, both Uber and Lyft have implemented voluntary self-ID features. These features are helping, but more is needed. The National Federation of the Blind will not relent until this issue is resolved. NFB Newsline is the largest and most effective information and newspaper service for the blind anywhere in the world. It is available over the telephone, the web, the Victor Reader Stream, the NLS Digital Talking Book Player, the Amazon Echo, several Braille displays, and the iOS app. And I am happy to report that as of June 12th, it is now available in the Google Play Store as an Android app. There are 614 publications, and some portion of NFB Newsline is accessed every 1.6 seconds. Recent additions include Safe Living 101, the Illinois Telegraph, the Texas Plainview Herald, the Utah News-Dispatch, the Source, and the Virginia Mercury. There are also TV listings for every cable and satellite provider, seven-day weather forecasts, emergency alerts, and job listings. If you do not already use NFB Newsline, I urge you to sign up. Sean Stewart is our manager of the Independence Market. I am happy to report that on May 15th, Global Accessibility Awareness Day, we launched our e-commerce service. This means you can now order items 7 days a week, 24 hours a day. The web address is nfb.org/e-commerce. Note that all items will ship free matter for the blind. If you need expedited shipment or want to order something that's not free matter eligible, then you'll need to call the market as you've done in the past. We have over 400 items in our catalog, including white canes, Braille and audio watches, kitchen aids, measuring tools, and games. Happy shopping, everyone. The British author Max McGeehan said, "All failure is the failure to adapt. All success is successful adaptation." NBA champion and former United States Senator Bill Bradley said, "Ambition is the path to success. Persistence is the vehicle you arrive in." Over the past 6 months, we have adapted, persisted, and refused to give up. While our education, employment, and independence have been under attack, we have defended our right to live in the world. We will get the accessible instructional material needed to succeed in school. We will ensure that blind Americans get proper vocational rehabilitation. We will fight for accessible websites and software applications. No matter how many regulations are weakened, we will respond with strength. No matter how many times funding is diminished, we will respond with increased tenacity. No matter how difficult it becomes, our optimism will not be extinguished. We are the National Federation of the Blind, and we will live the lives we want. Thank you. Now we do, as President Capone said, we have an incredible team. I like to say we have 50,000 strong advocates. We also have two in Baltimore that do a great job. And the first one you're going to hear from is Justin Young. So here is Dr. Young.
1: Right up here. At last year's National Convention, we announced the long-awaited adoption of the Americans with Disabilities Act Title II regulations on web and mobile accessibility. This final rule definitively clarified the requirements to meet Title II's equally effective communication requirements in the context of state and local government websites and mobile applications by providing a clear technical standard based on an internationally recognized and widely adopted consensus standards, the Web Content Accessibility Guidelines. This rule also establishes the clarity that educational institutions had been requesting for years and ensured that access to state and local websites, including those educational institutions, will be accessible. Sadly, though, on May 12, 2025, the American Council on Education, the largest higher education association representing colleges and universities, together with 13 other educational organizations, sent a letter to the administration requesting a, quote, delay or to provide additional information, close quote, regarding the ADA Title II website and mobile accessibility application final rule. This is outrageous. The rule was developed over a 14-year period, is incredibly comprehensive, and is the regulatory clarity the education organizations had been clamoring for. The National Federation of the Blind stands with all blind students. We have learned in the past that federal government agencies, from administration to administration, can change its mind. So it is vital we enshrine the principles of this final rule into statute through the Websites and Software Application Accessibility Act. This bill was introduced on May 14, 2025 as H.R. 3417 by Representatives Pete Sessions from Texas and Steny Hoyer from Maryland. The Website and Software Applications Accessibility Act

0: Medical Device Non-Visual Accessibility Act. She is committed to reintroducing this legislation in the House of Representatives for the 119th Congress, and we are hopeful to announce its introduction very soon. Also, Senator Maggie Hassan from New Hampshire has committed to sponsoring companion legislation also. This important legislation creates new non-visual access standards for Class 2 and 3 medical devices with a digital user interface, allowing us to effectively, safely, and accessibly use continuous glucose monitors, insulin pumps, CPAP machines, in-home dialysis, and many others. We have the right to independently manage our own healthcare needs and that of our loved ones, and it is high time the medical device industry recognizes that also. Since 1942, the National Federation of the Blind has advocated for the elimination of subminimum wages under the Fair Labor Standards Act. For several years now, we have attacked this problem on two fronts, the federal and state levels. At the federal level, we have advocated in Congress for the Transformation to Competitive Integrated Employment Act, which would phase out over a five-year period this discriminatory and antiquated employment model. We are working with Representative Bobby Scott from Virginia to get the Transformation to Competitive Integrated Employment Act reintroduced in the House of Representatives, and we are confident this will happen in the very near future. Also, we have commitment from Senators Chris Van Hollen from Maryland and Steve Daines from Montana that they plan to introduce a Senate companion bill as well. At the state level, we are making wonderful progress. On January 21st, 2025, the governor of Illinois signed a bill into law making subminimum wages illegal by 2030. In addition, on May 1st, 2025, the governor of Georgia signed a bill into law making subminimum wages illegal by 2027. Because of the strong advocacy of our affiliates, we have 21 states plus the District of Columbia and Puerto Rico that have either eliminated or limited the use of subminimum wages. Those states are Alaska, California, Colorado, Delaware, Georgia, Hawaii, Illinois, Kansas, Maine, Maryland, Nevada, New Hampshire, Oregon, Rhode Island, South Carolina, Tennessee, Texas, Vermont, Virginia, Washington, and Wyoming. We should all be proud of this great list of states, but the fight is not yet over. The National Federation of the Blind will fight for as hard as it takes to get accessible medical devices, accessible websites, and fair wages, ensuring we're able to live the lives we want.
1: All right, thank you, Dr. Young. As you can hear, we're not only doing well in Washington, but we're doing very well at the state level. So thank you, and congratulations to all the affiliates that have done this state-level work. Let's give yourselves a hand. I like to think of it as we have a multi-front war. We're particularly well at advocating in Washington and advocating in each of the 52 state affiliates. Oh, here to hear more about what's happening in Washington and to hear more about what's happening in some of the affiliates, here is Jesse Shirek.
2: Federationists, it is my honor and privilege to work alongside you

0: We advance our priorities to the halls of Congress and on to the President's desk. I read your messages to Congress every time we issue a legislative alert. When possible, I attend your meetings during Washington's seminar. And together, we advocate with energy and persistence. At the 2024 Washington seminar, I had the privilege of joining affiliate president Tara Chavez and her enthusiastic team from New Mexico. In a meeting with Senator Ben Ray Lujan, Tara opened with our belief statement and seamlessly connected it to our three core priorities. Let me show you how she did it. The National Federation of the Blind advances the lives of its members and all blind people in the United States. We know that blindness is not the characteristic that defines you or your future. Every day, we raise the expectations of blind people because low expectations create obstacles between blind people and our dreams. Senator Lujan, we want to talk to you about the barriers that stand between us and access to information through websites and smartphone apps. We want to talk to you about barriers to maintaining our health. And we want to talk to you about barriers between blind people and our dream jobs. That introduction sparked connection. And on May 22, 2025, Senator John Bozeman of Arkansas, alongside Senator Lujan of New Mexico, introduced S-1918, the Access Technology Affordability Act. Senator Bozeman has long championed this issue, and when Senator Cardin from Maryland retired, we adapted and found a new ally in Senator Lujan. In the U.S. House of Representatives, Representative Mike Kelly of Pennsylvania introduced H.R. 1529 with lead co-sponsor Representative Mike Thompson of California. We now have 29 co-sponsors, including key members of the Ways and Means Committee. If this is your first convention or your first time engaging with our advocacy efforts, you might be wondering, what is the Access Technology Affordability Act? This bill would create a $2,000 refundable tax credit that blind individuals could use to purchase qualified access technology, like Braille notetakers, Braille embossers, screen reading software, or video magnifiers. You would receive a credit when filing your tax return, and you could use this credit once every 3 years. Access technology is not a luxury. It is a lifeline. This technology empowers us to search for jobs, apply for jobs, and thrive in the workplace. Some may ask, what will this cost the American taxpayers? And that's a fair question. In the fall of 2024, we worked with Mathematica to estimate the cost of this tax credit. When factoring in the federal savings from blind individuals gaining employment and reducing reliance on benefits, the result was clear. A net savings of $315 million over 5 years. That's right. This bill, it pays for itself. When blind people work, America saves. This is the perfect return on investment. Now let's talk about another critical piece of legislation, the Blind Americans Return to Work Act. On February 10th, 2025, Representative Pete Sessions of Texas introduced H.R. 1175 with lead co-sponsor Kwesi Mufume of Maryland. This bill already has 17 co-sponsors. But why is it so important? Under current law, Social Security Disability Insurance, or SSDI, limits how much a blind person can earn before we lose benefits. This threshold is called Substantial Gainful Activity, or SGA. SGA is $2,700 per month. If you earn under that amount, you keep your benefits. If you go over, you lose them. Our solution is simple and fair. Phase out benefits gradually. For every $2 earned over SGA, a blind person would give back $1 of their benefits. This model already works for SSI and early retirement. Why not SSDI? The Randolph Shepherd Program provides a priority to blind entrepreneurs to operate vending locations on federal locations. Many U.S. states have similar state laws. In fact, Tennessee has one of the strongest. In April 2025, an amendment was introduced at the Tennessee House of Representatives, poised to decimate the mini Tennessee Randolph Shepard priority. Members of the National Association of Blind Merchants and the NFB of Tennessee worked together. With 3 days' notice, they visited all 99 Tennessee House offices. They captured the attention of the news media, and after articulately voicing objections, the amendment was pulled. Tennessee entrepreneurs' livelihood was saved, and a resounding message was delivered. Do not mess with the blind of Tennessee. In addition to our advocacy work in getting legislation passed, we must work together to object to harmful legislation. In these situations, we must make our voice heard and move forward with optimism, purpose, and persistence. Reach out to our representatives and senators, tell them our stories, share our aspirations, and demand change. When we speak with one voice, we are not advocating. We are transforming. We are turning hope into policy, transforming our dreams into law. It is time we get the Access Technology Affordability Act and the Blind Americans Return to Work Act passed. Object to harmful legislation. Raise expectations. Remove barriers. We will build a better future together. Thank you.
1: Thank you, Jesse. All right, so along with all of our activity at the federal level and the state level, there's a lot of individual advocacy items that we do, more self-advocacy that so many of you do, and I know that so many of you get help and mentorship from one of our members on the staff, who also helps with things like our Tenbrook Law Symposium. You'll hear more about that, and all of our voting work. So here, please welcome Sanho Steele-Lashar.
2: The Jacobus Tenbrook Disability Rights Law Symposium is the largest and most significant disability rights law symposium in the world. 2025 was our 18th such symposium. It brought together more than 250 attorneys and advocates to elevate disability rights worldwide. This year's theme, Democracy, Justice, and the Rule of Law, defending and protecting our right to live in the world. Its 23 sessions covered topics ranging from emerging regulations and rapidly changing Supreme Court precedent and everything in between. In addition, we've been hard at work assisting you, our current and future members, with all manner of civil rights issues. Since our report at the last convention, we have assisted in more than 400 cases around issues affecting our blind community. We have offered everything from legal information and resources, referrals to third parties, brief services, and full litigation. Just some of our work this past year included advocating for a blind high school student who showed up to his advanced placement exam only to learn that no one had thought to send a Braille exam. That's the right answer. We successfully worked with the college board to emboss and overnight a Braille copy of his test. He took it And I'm happy to say he graduated with his classmates the following week. When another student went blind at the very end of his junior year, he began self-advocating. Unfortunately, the district gave him a 504 plan instead of an IEP and required him to stay home because they were uncomfortable having a blind student in their building. No matter how hard he fought, no matter how hard his affiliate supported him, the school said no. They refused to provide evaluations, accommodations, or services of any kind. With our help, we worked throughout the summer to get him what he needed. Ultimately, he received everything that he had requested and more, and was able to start back in his honors classes in the fall. We've continued assisting elementary students and other K-12 students around the country to become fluent in Braille, to reach age and stage appropriate levels with access technology and orientation and mobility, self-advocacy, getting off of program modification, and reaching and maintaining grade level so that they may compete on terms of equality with their non-disabled peers. We've also continued assisting disabled employees in filing formal charges of discrimination in those instances where their employers refuse to provide reasonable accommodations or make the workplace accessible as required by law. One such charge of discrimination resulted in a settlement for all unpaid wages, all reasonable accommodations, a transfer to a warehouse that he could reach on paratransit, and within 3 months, he was offered a promotion. But that's not all. Just some of our additional projects included providing training on accessible voting and the Help America Vote Act of 2002 in strategic partnership with the National Disability Rights Network. Providing trainings on the importance and the breadth of Section 504 of the Rehab Act and Title II of the ADA. Drafting 2 articles on IEP advocacy for Future Reflections magazine. Drafting an article on web and software accessibility for the American Bar Association Journal on Human Rights. Facilitating the 2025 IEP Advocacy Academy at our national office. Continuing to train and assist IEP advocates throughout the country. Advocating against proposed changes in regulations from various government agencies and more. Further, we coordinated the 2024 Blind Voter Survey from October through December of last year. Thank you so much to each of our 639 respondents. Among those respondents, 502 voted in person at their local polling place. 434 of whom requested or were offered an accessible ballot marking device as soon as they entered the building. Although 118 of us reported that our poll workers had problems setting up the machine, 423 of us said that the ballot marking devices were up and running upon our arrival. Yeah. 62% of us cast our ballots on accessible ballot marking devices with no problem. However, 38% of us were not so lucky. This often forced us to sacrifice our right to a private and independent vote. Overall, 544 respondents voted privately and independently in the 2024 election. ...367 of us voted privately and independently using an accessible ballot marking device. However, there is still work to be done. Ballots from accessible ballot marking machines were all identifiable due to being different sizes, shapes, or thicknesses than standard ballots. Poll workers continue to show a deficit in training when they make comments such as, "You are the first person in 10 years to use this machine. Are you really sure you need one?" Even when the workers are trained and the machines operational, the machine's speed, clarity, and rate of speech continue to be barriers to our most vulnerable voters. And again, the number of blind and deafblind voters able to connect their hearing aids or their refreshable braille devices to an accessible ballot marking device, again, zero. Last year, only half of the states delivered an accessible absentee ballot. Only half of those offered accessible ballot return. Thanks to the work of our affiliates, electronic ballot return is now available statewide in Colorado, Delaware, Hawaii, Indiana, Louisiana, Maine, Massachusetts, Nevada, North Carolina, North Dakota, Rhode Island, West Virginia, and Wisconsin. Now, a note on the importance of advocacy. I have said for years that our rights are only as good as their enforcement. And yet, now, more than ever before, many of us are afraid to make our voices heard. Even so, it is absolutely vital that we continue to speak up. It is absolutely vital that we continue to speak out. We cannot do this work in silence, and we cannot do this work alone. If we are to impart anything today, may it exist at the intersection of these two quotes. From the Congressman John Lewis, "When you see something that is not right, is not fair, is not just, you have to speak up. You have to speak out. You have to say something. You have to do something." And from the historian Aberjani, "It can be difficult to speak truth to power. Circumstances, however, have made doing so increasingly necessary." Thank you.
3: 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Our optimism will not be extinguished because we are the National Federation of the Blind. I ask you, who are we?
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5: Remembering Tara by Dan Ficini. There is a photo on the page, the caption, Tara Carty shakes hands with Ray Kurzweil while receiving her scholarship at the 2009 National Convention. From the editor, this article is reprinted from the fall edition of The Sounding Board, the newsletter of the National Federation of the Blind of New Jersey. Here is how it was introduced by the editor. Editor's note, it is with much sadness that we report the untimely death of Tara Carty on July 11, 2016. An NFB national and state scholarship winner, Tara was an active member of the NFBNJ. Tara was an inspiration to all who knew her. She will be missed. The following article tells of Tara's many challenges, her indomitable spirit, her life philosophy, and her kindness. Here is what Dan says about the love of his life. My wife Tara was like any other woman of the world. She loved to go shopping, get her nails done, and she enjoyed going to the malls with her grandmother. Her home was very important to her. She loved to decorate for the holidays, especially Christmas, and one of her favorite things to do was to have friends and family over for holidays, backyard parties, and just having a good time. One of Tara's lifelong dreams was to complete college after leaving Boston College in her second semester when she was diagnosed with renal failure as a complication of diabetes. This dream came true when she graduated from Caldwell College in 2013 with a 4.0 GPA. Another of Tara's dreams was to go to Disney World as an adult. This dream came true in 2016. We went to the National Convention, and we also went to Disney. Like they always say, all your dreams come true in Disney. This year's convention will be the most memorable for me, because another of Tara's dreams came true. I felt her life was complete, and she was finally happy and at peace. My introduction to the NFB dates back about 20 years. That was my first state convention, and it was there and then that I was introduced to a whole new world. I no longer felt I was powerless against this blindness. Ever since that day, the NFB has changed my way of thinking about most everything. I was no longer an angry man with no direction. It led me to a good job, and I again had purpose. I became a member, then became a chapter president, and now I sit on the board of the NFBNJ. I share with others that being blind doesn't mean we have to stop doing the things we love. We can do anything if we put our minds to it. A blind person can do just fine in a sighted world. Independence and success are ours for the taking. The biggest change in my life came in November of 2009 at our state convention. It was there that I met the most amazing young lady, Tara Carty. Tara was a national and state scholarship winner that year. On Friday, November 6, 2009, in Clark, New Jersey, at the state dinner, things changed in my life forever. After I heard Tara speak, I just knew I had to meet her and get to know more about her. Now here was a person who had just recently lost her sight and had other major health issues due to diabetes, but she still had the most amazing outlook on life. You could tell whenever Tara spoke that she had the biggest smile on her face, and she was glowing. Between her smile and her attitude, she would just light up the room, and that very night she lit up my heart as well. I remember going up to her to introduce myself, and I was so nervous. That night we just talked and got to know more about one another, and the more she spoke, the more I fell in love. For those members throughout the state who thought they knew me, thought I was a little rough around the edges and not the one for Tara, because we came from two different sides of the tracks, I want you to know you had nothing to worry about. Tara saw me for who I really was. Tara was one of the few people I ever met who saw with their heart and not with their eyes. She could talk to a person, listen to them, and decide what kind of person they really were. In Tara's scholarship application, she wrote that she sees with her heart, and she sees people for their personalities, not for what they look like. Well, it was a good thing for me that she did not judge me by what I looked like. That year at the state convention, we had a Kiss the Frog fundraiser. It was between Joe Ruffalo and me, and at the last minute, Tara took her last $10 and put it on Joe. She said she did not want me kissing anyone else but her. Well, truth be told, neither did I. As two blind people, we were able to teach one another so many things. I can honestly say that Tara made me a better person and taught me how to experience life more fully. There were so many things we did in the short time we had together, and when I was with her, I was never afraid to do anything. I don't think I could have learned or done more in a lifetime with anyone else. We enjoyed traveling. Of course, we went to NFB national conventions. We also went to St. Croix on a wonderful vacation, and then there were so many weekend getaways for when we just wanted to get alone and forget about everything else in the world. The happiest day in my life was when I took her hand at our fairy tale wedding, and we vowed to spend each and every day together from that day forward as long as we lived. The reason I'm sharing the story of my life with Tara is because I think sometimes people think of the NFB as a place only for business and to get things done in the state or in Washington on behalf of the blind and their issues. That is part of what the organization does, and thank God for how well we do it, but it isn't the only thing the NFB does. The NFB is a place where people come as strangers who share a disability but leave as part of a family that will always be there, offering support and advice, personally, emotionally, or yes, the practical necessities too. So I will leave you with this testimony. I went from being a rough, tough exterior guy, mad at the universe for taking my sight, to a successful businessman in the blind merchants division of the NFB. This enabled me to buy a perfect home for my lovely Tara, support the both of us in a way I could not have done if the NFB weren't there to guide me, but more than even that, it gave me a home and a family in the organization. These folks were there the day I met my Tara, and they were there holding me up the day I had to say my goodbyes to her. My life is richer because of Tara, along with a list of friends and fellow Federationists who fill my life. These people are the greatest gift of all. A friend shared this quote with me, and I'd like to end with it, since it sort of says what I've been trying to convey about the less discussed side of the NFB. The ache for home lives in all of us, the safe place where we can go as we are and not be questioned. Maya Angelou.
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7: Recipes. Recipes this month were provided by previous contributors throughout the early 2000s December issues with a special current Christmas dinner recipe from Mark Maurer. 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Ingredients. 8 to 10 good-sized potatoes, either white or red will do fine. 3 to 4 strips of crisp fried bacon, crumbled. 1/2 cup finely chopped green bell pepper. 1/2 cup finely chopped onion. 1 roll Kraft garlic cheese. 1 roll Kraft jalapeno cheese. 1 jar Cheese Whiz. 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Method. Peel and cut potatoes into good-sized chunks. Wash and drain. Place them in a large pot and cover with salted water. Bring to a boil on the stove and cook covered until almost tender. While they are cooking, melt 1/2 stick of oleo in a small skillet, add finely chopped onion and bell pepper, saute until tender. In another pan, mix milk, Cheese Whiz, and the rolls of garlic and jalapeno cheese cut into small pieces. Cook over low heat to melt cheeses, stirring constantly to keep mixture from sticking. Add the oleo, onion, and bell pepper mixture and stir together. After potatoes are cooked, drain completely and spread them into a buttered 13x9 Pyrex or other baking dish. Sprinkle the crumbled bacon over potatoes. Then spread with cheese mixture. Bake uncovered in a 350-degree oven for 20 to 30 minutes, or until the potatoes are completely tender and mixture is bubbly. Frozen Oreo Delight, 2002, by Ryan Ozentowski. Ingredients, 1 package Oreo cookies, crushed, 1/2 gallon vanilla ice cream, 1 small jar crunchy peanut butter, 1 8-ounce container of Cool Whip, 1 jar hot fudge sauce. 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Christmas Sweet Potato Casserole, 2003, by Carrie Cipollo. Ingredients, 1 can sweet potatoes, undrained. 1 cup white sugar, 2 eggs, 1/3 cup butter, 1/3 cup milk, 1 teaspoon vanilla extract, 1 cup brown sugar, packed, 1 cup pecans, chopped, 1/3 cup butter, melted, 1/2 cup flour. Method. 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Butter a 2-quart baking dish. Place the sweet potatoes and their liquid in a medium saucepan and bring to a boil. Cook for 15 minutes or until potatoes are tender. Remove from heat, drain, and mash. In a medium bowl, mix the mashed potatoes, white sugar, eggs, 1/3 cup butter, milk, and vanilla extract. Spread evenly in the prepared baking dish. In a separate bowl, mix brown sugar, chopped pecans, flour, and 1/3 cup melted butter, and sprinkle over the sweet potato mixture. Bake for 35 minutes in a preheated oven or until a knife inserted near the center comes out clean. Just Another Taste Casserole, 2005, by Betty McNally. The story behind this one is that it was created during a blizzard in western Massachusetts. Our friend's mother, who was with us, kept saying, "Just another taste," as she took another spoonful until the bowl was empty, thus the name. Ingredients: 3 cups sliced potatoes, 2 cups sliced carrots, 1 cup sliced onion, 1 pound ground meat, 1 4-ounce can mushroom stems and pieces, 1 10-ounce can condensed cream of mushroom soup, 1 8-ounce container sour cream. Method: the day before you plan to serve, bring potatoes, carrots, and onions to a boil and cook for about 10 minutes. 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In drippings, sauté drained mushrooms. 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Pour mushroom mixture over meat. 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Serve immediately. Serves 6 to 8. 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Christmas Dinner by Mark Maurer. Christmas dinner is always a big deal in the Maurer household. The Maurers get together for Christmas every year unless unforeseen natural disasters or other large-scale disruptions of humanity prevent it. Imagination can change the menu for the dinner, but tradition is also part of it. In Charles Dickens' memorable book, A Christmas Carol, the Cratchit family had goose. When Scrooge recovered from his encounters with the spirits, he sent a prize turkey to the Cratchits. This has made me believe that goose was fair for the poor and turkey was available to the wealthy. Nonetheless, I almost always cook a goose. Goose is a bird that contains a lot of fat. The old recipe books say that goose would be put in a 450-degree oven for half an hour to render out the fat. After this half hour, the temperature may be reduced to 350 to let the goose cook. I have tried this method of cooking a goose, and I don't like it. I have tried to add things to the goose to change the product of this cooking method, such as champagne and cream, but I still don't like the result. My experience tells me that rendering the fat from the goose makes it tough. I much prefer to cook a goose low and slow. I thaw the bird, remove the neck and the giblets, salt and pepper the bird inside and out, stuff it, and cook it in a slow oven 300 to 325 degrees for 15 to 20 minutes for each pound of bird. A little water in the bottom of the roasting pan will help to keep the bird from sticking to the pan. However, you don't need much grease because the bird has a lot of it. I like a bird that weighs from 12 to 15 pounds. The stuffing is a modified version of Yankee dressing. I begin with a bag of seasoned croutons, seasoned with sage and sometimes other spices. With this in a large bowl, I pour over the croutons broth that I have made from cooking the giblets and neck in about a quart of water. I cut the meat from the neck into small pieces and cut up the giblets to add to the dressing as well. Because the other Maurers are not fond of goose liver, I leave that out. Sometimes I put the goose liver into my pan to roast in the oven. I like goose liver very much, and this gives me a snack to have before dinner. I chop about a cup of celery and a cup of onion to add to the mixture. The croutons should absorb all the liquid and make a soft, consistent result. I do not add all of the liquid at the same time because the dressing should not be sloppy. If after pouring all of the liquid into the dressing it is still not a consistent product, I add a can of cream of mushroom soup to give it enough liquid. This depends a lot on the amount of broth created in the cooking of the giblets. I then add a chopped tart apple and about a dozen prunes cut in half. Finally, a little salt and a little pepper. I stuff this in the bird before baking it. Often dressing is left to roast in the oven. Placing this in a greased baking dish and baking it for half an hour to 45 minutes will finish it. This is the meat dish. Of course, a festive dinner needs nice warm bread, cranberries of some kind, a potato or two, and a vegetable, at least one. Then there is dessert. Most of these are fairly straightforward, but I have come to know about creamed spinach, and it has come to be a favorite. The very best is made with fresh spinach, but it takes a great deal of it. I put it into a frying pan and it almost disappears. Consequently, it is possible also to make it with frozen spinach. I would never use canned spinach, Popeye notwithstanding. About 20 ounces of frozen spinach will do, or about a half a bushel, or as much as you can possibly get into the pot, of fresh spinach. Add olive oil to the bottom of the pan before the spinach is inserted. If you're using a large pan, 3/4 of a cup of milk, light cream, or coconut milk will do. Otherwise, add a half cup. Sauté the spinach with a little chopped onion, about half of one, for 5 minutes, and then add salt, pepper, and 1/2 teaspoon of nutmeg for a large pot or 1/4 teaspoon for a small one. Sauté for another 3 or 4 minutes, stirring occasionally, and you're done. Diana Maurer is a great fan of good food. She liked to cook very much with her grandma, who always thought a recipe was better with butter and sugar. She has persuaded me that among the best desserts of Christmas is a Linzer torte bar. We have cooked it together from time to time, and here is the recipe she recommends. May your dinner be festive and joyful. Linzer torte bar. Ingredients: 1 1/2 cups walnuts or slivered blanched almonds, 3 tablespoons plus 1/2 cup granulated sugar, 1 cup all-purpose flour, 1/2 teaspoon baking powder, 1/2 teaspoon ground cinnamon, 1/8 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Add the 3 tablespoons granulated sugar and process finely. Set aside. In a separate bowl, mix together the flour, cinnamon, cloves, salt, and baking powder. Set aside. In a separate bowl, combine the flour, the 1/2 cup granulated sugar, and the vanilla. Using an electric mixer set on high speed, beat until light and fluffy. Add the egg yolks and beat until fluffy. Reduce the speed to low, add the nut and flour mixtures, and mix until just blended. Spread the batter into the prepared pan. Top with preserves. Refrigerate for 20 minutes. Bake until the preserves begin to bubble and the crust is just firm to the touch, about 40 minutes. Remove from oven, let cool, and dust lightly with confectioner's sugar.
6: 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NFBRN, the National Federation of the Blind Radio Network.
8: Hello, and welcome to the Nation's Blind Podcast. I'm Melissa Riccobono, and I'm here with...
9: Anil Lewis, and it is good to be back on the Nation's Blind Podcast.
8: It's been a while. I've missed this.
9: Yeah, I've missed this, and I've missed you, Melissa.
8: I've missed you as well. Yeah. How have you been doing?
9: I've been great. You know?
8: Yeah. Glad to hear that.
9: Yeah, doing the work of the Federation. Having fun, living the life I want.
8: Excellent.
9: Yeah.
8: Excellent. You went on vacation, I know, fairly recently. That's great.
9: Aruba.
8: Oh, yeah, it was wonderful. Goodness. Yeah. Nice.
9: I recommend it for everyone.
8: Wonderful.
9: Yeah, but you know, that was very nice weather. But unfortunately, right now, we're not in really good weather.
8: No, well, it's better in Baltimore than... It's rainy today, though. Yeah, but it's nicer than...
9: It's getting cold.
8: It is getting cold.
9: So let's stop going outside, and we'll stay inside.
8: Okay. What are we going to do when we're inside?
9: Well, that's probably related to our podcast. We're going to be talking a lot about audio description. So let's watch audio described movies.
8: Or TV shows. That sounds great.
9: And soon to come Super Bowl commercials. Who knows?
8: Ooh. Now that would be pretty cool, actually.
9: That would be nice. Yeah, because those are very visual.
8: They often are. You know, it's so interesting because I remember when audio description first came out.
9: Mm-hmm. Well, what is audio description?
8: That's a really good point. So audio description is a separate track that plays along with a movie or a TV show.
9: Mm-hmm.
8: You often have to turn it on your TV or your Netflix or
9: the secondary
8: Disney
9: audio
8: Plus
9: channel.
8: Or whatever. It's a secondary audio channel. Yeah. But once it's on, then you get someone that's sort of narrating the actions that the characters are taking.
9: Mm-hmm.
8: Anything that's visual and not really obvious.
9: Yeah.
8: By the audio that's going on, they try to do a very good job not having it talk over dialogue.
9: Mm-hmm.
8: And you know, once in a while, they'll even describe things like the scene or tell you that the scene has changed, the time of day, things like that.
9: Yeah.
8: And even once in a while, like what the characters are wearing, if they have time to do that, they'll sometimes do that. So it's pretty cool. Interesting.
9: Gives us that visual experience, non-visual.
8: Yeah, yeah, absolutely. But I was born blind, and so I was just used to watching TV or movies mm-hmm. without that. And once in a while, my mom or a friend of mine would tell me kind of what was going on.
9: Yeah.
8: But a lot of it I was able to sort of figure out by the dialogue. And maybe I didn't get everything right away, but yeah. then later was like, oh, I bet they did such and such back there.
9: So you made me think about something. So you might not get it right away. So, two things. One, in the older movies, it was more dialogue dependent. So
8: yes.
9: Because it built from the radio, kind of describing things in the dialogue. But now we're moving to this whole CGI space. Everything's so, so visual.
8: Yes.
9: But I remember watching like old Westerns, you know, two guys are facing off and you hear pow. And you're like, who shot who? And you just wait to see who talks.
8: Who talks. Exactly.
9: So you can know who got shot.
8: Yeah. Yes, exactly. Exactly. Yeah.
9: I'm sorry.
8: That's okay.
9: Yeah.
8: That's all right. But that's really true. And you could do that because they were more kind of dialogue dependent. Mm-hmm. And, you know, even sitcoms and things like that were fairly easy to figure out. Yeah. Especially
9: and that's
8: if
9: why I kind of went into this space a little more reluctant than most. I'm like, I don't really need it.
8: Yeah.
9: I'm good with
8: it. No, I was totally that way, too. Like, OK, it's nice. It's fine. And, you know, after a while, they were saying, well, we want this much programming done. And mm-hmm. you know, our point as far as the NFB went was, look, we would love having programs described. Mm-hmm. We really want the information, though.
9: Yeah, especially
8: we want,
9: the emergency information.
8: Right.
9: Yeah.
8: But, you know, beep, beep, beep.
9: Yeah. Yeah, what's going on?
8: Yeah. You know, and they flash it on the screen.
9: I used to tell people, I said, so you can have audio description and you'll be listening to Bernie Mac and they'll be describing all the humor. And then beep, beep, beep comes across the screen to tell you a tornado is about to tear down your house.
8: Yes.
9: And you're just laughing. And,
8: yeah, you don't know. Yeah, right.
9: I would like them to prioritize the emergency information.
8: I agree. But anyway, once I started having kids and going to movies with them and movies that particularly were a little bit more visual because mm-hmm. Austin loves Marvel movies, which are very, very visual.
9: Yes.
8: And, you know, as far as like who's shooting down who, I mean, oh my goodness gracious. Mm-hmm. There's mm-hmm. really no way to tell unless you have some of that description. So then I started using description in the theaters because now it's more widely available.
9: Yes.
8: And now I must say that it does feel funny when I don't have it or, you know, even movies. We've been watching some older movies on Disney Plus and I've been really pleased with how much is described mm-hmm. and been watching those things and thinking, wow, there's a lot that I didn't know
9: exactly
8: when I was younger and watching these movies. Yeah, I got the story, but this does definitely add.
9: It increases
8: something. The
9: entertainment value.
8: Yeah.
9: Because you never know what you're missing. You may
8: That's
9: be able to get
8: right.
9: the sense and substance of it and still enjoy it. But, you know, there's some pieces of it that you just are missing.
8: Yeah.
9: Yeah.
8: Exactly.
9: But, you know, back then you didn't know you were missing it.
8: Right. So you just thought, oh, poo-poo, it's fine. I don't need that. That's just newfangled.
9: Yeah. Yeah. But now it's all about the quality of the audio description, too. We have to make sure people who audio describe don't try to steal away from the show.
8: And that's so true. And I think that's a really good point because I can tell the older movies that are described, the field was really trying to find its legs, so to speak. And so some of those I'm like, really? They really said that? I mean, I wouldn't have described it that way.
9: Yeah,
8: where the newer stuff, I think, is usually pretty good.
9: Yeah. And we've kind of hinted to, this is going to be a two-part series. The two parts we're going to talk about, the whole policy issue with the emergency warnings being prioritized, and then just the professionals that are in the space. So we have two podcasts for you. One, this episode, we're going to be talking to Everett Bacon, who's the president of the National Federation of the Blind of Utah, and really taking on kind of the leadership of coordinating our efforts in the audio description space. And then secondly, on the second episode of the audio description of the Nation's Blind Podcast, we'll be speaking with Roy Samuelson, who is an audio describer, so you get the sense of the professionals in the space. So let's go ahead and move forward with the first part of this audio description podcast. And just to let you guys know, Melissa and Anil are sitting behind a desk in front of microphones, giving you your audio description.
8: Yeah. Melissa has her legs crossed at the ankles.
9: Yeah, there you go.
8: She's wearing her NFB polo shirt.
9: Yeah, well, look at you. You're even more audio described. Anil's in a gray suit, I think. I think that's what I put on this morning.
8: They don't usually say that when they're describing.
9: Yeah. Well, there you go.
8: Maybe live theater
9: does. I could have gotten away with it. No one would know except Chris.
8: I know.
9: And Will. Yeah.
8: Why did you say I think? That's hilarious.
9: Yeah. So let's listen to the interview of Mr. Everett Bacon and hear his role in all the policy issues, working with FCC, et cetera. And you're listening to the Nation's Blind Podcast. It's my pleasure to have this next individual talk to us about audio description and his experience, not only just as a person who benefits from audio description, but also a person who's helping us shape the policy around it. Everett Bacon, it is a pleasure to have you here on the Nation's Blind Podcast.
10: Hi, Anil. Thank you very much for having me.
9: Yeah.
10: You pleasure sound, to be here.
9: Sound like you're calling like from Utah or something.
10: Yep. Yeah. I am in Utah, where there's 6 inches of snow on the ground right now.
9: Oh, man. That's why I'm not there. There you go. But at least get an opportunity to sit around and watch a lot of audio-described movies, right?
10: Definitely so. Definitely so.
9: So, Everett, why don't you tell our listeners, give us a little background on you and your experience with the audio description.
10: Sure. Thank you, Anil. So I first came in contact with audio description back in the mid to late 90s. With I was a manager of a Blockbuster video store in Irving, Texas, and I got an opportunity to learn about audio description video cassettes. Hopefully everyone remembers VHS and video cassettes. And Blockbuster offered me, since they knew I was a legally blind store manager, they offered me the opportunity of having an audio described VHS section. And so I had about 25 to 30 video cassettes that all had audio description in them. They were specially designed, and it was one little section of the store that was set up for that. Most of my my mom and my aunt and my cousin ended up being my customers. There were some other blind individuals that did that. And that kind of got me into it. And I really started to enjoy audio description and looked for the content whenever I could find it and get it available. As it's increased throughout the years, started watching it at movie theaters. When we moved to Utah from Texas, there were a couple of theaters that had audio description in Texas. When we got to Utah, no theater had it here. And I was kind of bummed about that. So I talked with the President Ron Gardner at the time and asked him if this is something I could work on in getting audio description here in Utah. And I worked with the local Megaplex theater chain, and with his blessing, I went forward with that, and we were able to negotiate with them. We built it as a way to for the Megaplex theater to get a lot of great publicity, and so they were very much welcome to it. We had a big opening with media coverage and about 100 blind people that showed up, and we all watched an audio described film.
9: Do you remember the film?
10: I believe it was a Disney film. I want to say it was one of the Toy Stories. I think Toy Story 2, or it might have been one of the Free Willies or something like that. But it's been a while. I've slept since then.
9: But, there's a snake in my boots.
10: I know it.
9: Yeah, that's my favorite.
10: Yeah.
9: Nice.
10: But it was fun, and we got it there, and we've been working on audio description ever since. And so now my next thing that I wanted to work on was the Sundance Film Festival. That's a huge a film festival here in Utah.
9: That's a lot of independent filmmakers, right?
10: Very much so.
9: Yeah.
10: And a huge presence. Pretty much the whole state revolves around Sundance Film Festival for 10 days. And I've been working for the last 4 years on getting audio description to many of the Sundance films, especially the theaters. And I coordinate a letter with the Disability Law Center to the Sundance Film Festival talking about audio description and what the law was and why it was important. And from there, it took a little time, but we got a meeting with the Sundance Film Festival, and it turned out they were working on it. They had taken the letter, and it interested them, and they had looked at what theaters could offer it. And so this year, the film festival just ended this past Sunday,
9: yep.
10: But this year I went to two audio-described films at the Sundance
9: very nice.
10: Film Festival.
9: Very
10: so
9: nice.
10: It was pretty exciting, yeah. So I'm exciting about the future of that partnership.
9: And now you mentioned then that you educated them about the law, so I know that you've been very, very instrumental in helping the Federal Communications Commission, the FCC, kind of shape the policy and the regulations around audio description. So can you tell our listeners a little bit about that?
10: Sure. So right now, the FCC, they manage all audio description with regards to what's aired actually on broadcast television, And then also what's done in movie theaters or live theaters. And so the only thing the FCC does not have jurisdiction over, most interestingly enough, is when things are streamed or anything like that.
9: Oh, wow.
10: So the 21st Century Communications Act, which passed in 2011, addressed the audio description with regards to movie theaters and broadcast television. Mm-hmm. It put a type of a number place in how many hours audio description can be on the five top rated channels. And so these channels include the USA Network, the HGTV is one of them, but there's like five different channels, and those five channels have to have a certain amount of audio description, and the rest don't have any type of regulation. They are encouraged to do it, but they don't have any strict regulation. Only the five most aired channels do. And then it also kind of goes into where those five channels are being broadcasted. It wants the 25 most populated areas for viewing. So that's what it kind of refers to with regards to television. But then in movie theaters now, any movie theater, this passed in 2018, but any movie theater that has digital movie capability, so that's your high definition and digital capability, all of those, any film must be shown in audio description. And I can send people copies of the law that they would like or quote them where to find it, but it's pretty neat. So you're gonna see every movie theater that shows a digital film, which is what they want to do, have audio description.
9: Nice.
10: And they're working hard to make that happen. And then live audio description is also something that the FCC handles. And a lot of your theaters that show Broadway musicals and other things, you will have a live audio describer that is in a soundproof room that can offer that, especially in the major cities. It's still growing. And then there's a other things on the horizon, like apps and things that can make it a lot easier for live audio description.
9: Yeah, I just can't. I'm still processing that Home and Garden television is one of the top five. that just messes me up a little bit. But that's
10: my
9: good.
10: My wife's favorite channel, Anil.
9: Oh, wow. There you go.
10: So you
9: serve on an advisory committee for the FCC.
10: Yes.
9: You
10: yes,
9: want to talk
10: do.
9: A little
10: yes,
9: bit
10: I
9: about
10: do.
9: Your role there?
10: It's a pretty exciting committee. We have representatives from not only the advocacy organizations and consumer groups, but we also have representatives from all over the industry, from whether it be Comcast, Verizon, AT&T, Apple, Microsoft, and just there's probably 35 members of it. We meet once every 4 to 5 months.
9: Mm-hmm.
10: We have to come to Washington, D.C., and we have issues that we talk about, not only with regards to audio description, but we talk about things related to closed captioning, things that that affect the deaf and hard of hearing community, as well as other disability
9: nice.
10: Communities.
9: And you're right there at the table with those big players, adding our voice to that conversation.
10: Yes, sir.
9: Yeah,
10: yes,
9: that's
10: sir.
9: Important.
10: It's a privilege and an honor to do that on behalf of the National Federation of the Blind.
9: Well, we're privileged and honored to have someone as competent and capable as you serving in that capacity. So you were talking about, you know, where it's going. You were saying that we're moving to a place where we're using apps. And I know that you and I were, you know, big live theater fans. And, you know, the whole live theater piece, as I was mentioning to some friends of mine, it's just something that I really like because it's a really good experience. But when we were talking about audio description in that space, we recognized that some of the automation that people are putting together may not be conducive for some of the smaller theaters, but in the larger venues, the more professional venues, that they're really being able to capitalize on a lot of the technology to provide audio description. And do you want to tell our listeners a little bit about our experience in that space?
10: So last year, the National Federation of the Blind was approached by a company out of New York that wanted to bring an application into all of the Broadway theaters that would provide audio description through a mobile application.
9: Mm-hmm.
10: You could get a device from the actual theater, or you could download the app on your phone. The app is called Gala Pro. That's G-A-L-A-P-R-O. Yeah. And it is currently, we tested it a year ago, and Neil Lewis, myself, Chris Danielson, were able to go to

0: is in the music. I'm working on my grammar here. Sorry about that. So it's kind of hard for them to audio describe between different verses so that they don't take away from the dialogue. But I think the way that it works of integrating kind of the technology with the pre-recorded audio description track was pretty impressive. And just to dive a little deeper, I was always curious as to how they were able to really sync it, since it wasn't someone that was actually live audio describing. And they actually would sync the audio description using the stage lighting, which was very interesting. Do you remember that?
1: I do remember that, and I was really fascinated by that. And I was so surprised at how well it worked. Mm-hmm. It would keep up with the musical, even though the actors might have, you know, they might have an improv scene or something might happen, but it still kept up, and it was still based on those cues.
0: And then several times I could notice that it would correct itself, because sometimes it mm-hmm. seemed like the audio description dialogue was a little longer than the space at this particular time permitted, but it would always catch up. It was really nice.
1: It was a live human recording. It wasn't like a robotic recording or anything
0: voice.
1: Like that.
0: Yeah, they actually pre-recorded. The audio describer pre-recorded. That was really nice. So that's one thing that we're doing in that technological space. But you mentioned earlier in the interview, you know, the FCC doesn't really cover streaming. So what are we mm-hmm. doing, if anything, to really work on getting audio description offered to the streaming aspect? Because, I mean, everywhere you turn around, there are different streaming apps, etc., around video content.
1: Anil, I believe the blindness community as a whole has really been influential with streaming services. The National Federation of the Blind has been able to have phone conversations with Netflix, and we've been able to really push audio description. I think it's also been all over Twitter and Facebook of how important audio description is. And Netflix has kind of led the charge. And so every single new production of a movie or a series are all with audio description on Netflix. And then they are doing everything they can to go and find other audio described content of series and movies that were previously filmed. And so it's pretty exciting. There's so much content on that. Apple has done an outstanding job of creating a whole section for audio description that you can get on iTunes or their new Apple TV Plus app. Then also audio description is available on Amazon Prime. So mm-hmm. all of those films and series that are produced by Amazon have audio description. I just read that the CBS Full Access app, the new Picard show has audio description, and they're going to do their best to have more audio description available on their apps. So I think it's definitely an improving media that's happening all the time, and blind people are being able to benefit from this because there is so much content available. And I'm very excited about that.
0: Excellent. Well, Everett, we've enjoyed this. This has been informative, and as always, it's been entertaining. And I appreciate, again, the fact that you are serving as the representative of the National Federation of the Blind on the FCC Advisory Committee. I think President Riccobono's selection of you to do that has been a tremendous benefit to the organization, and I hope that you continue to do this good work. And if there's anything, of course, the Nation's Blind can do to help continue moving this effort forward, you know that we will.
1: Thank you, Anil. It's definitely a passion of mine. People can reach out to me. My contact information is on the nfb.org website under the State of Utah President, and you can send me questions about audio description or comments or anything that you might want to know about. I'm happy to help and happy to address and get information to you. So I look forward to hearing from anybody. It, like I said, it's a passion of mine, and I love working on the format with the FCC and with the National Federation of the Blind.
0: Very nice. 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
2: Well, I think it is great that we have such a strong advocate on the FCC really helping us in this space.
0: Yeah,
2: Everett's
0: awesome.
2: A great guy. Yeah, he
0: awesome.
2: Really is.
0: Yeah.
2: He's on the national board, too. You didn't mention that when you introduced him.
0: Yeah, that's because I miss being on the national board myself, so that was a little bit of haterade, right? No, I'm kidding.

0: Probably one of my favorite people. I think his strength, though, is not only just his knowledge of the issue, but his just real common, kind of warm personality.
1: Yeah.
0: It just allows him to really influence people, you know, and really educate and inform in a way that is not combative. He's just cool people. Yeah.
1: If you have never met Everett Bacon, try to take a chance to do that.
0: He's
1: a nice guy. So next episode, we will be talking with Roy Samuelson regarding his role. He is an audio descriptive narrator, and I mean, he's a legit guy. He has narrated NCIS and Star Trek Picard. And
0: watch some of those episodes. Really good.
1: Yeah, I have not seen that. And 1917 is the big movie that he's just
0: waiting
1: done.
0: To see that one.
1: Yeah, I'm waiting to see that one too. So, I mean, it'll be a really exciting episode. We really hope that you tune in next week, and we hope that you give us feedback on our episode, this episode, and any episode. You can do that by
0: rating us high on iTunes. That's a very good way to give us feedback. We would love for you to go.
1: That would be great. Yeah, if you get us on iTunes, or even if you, you know, have a different podcatcher. We are on iTunes, and so if you could just give us a review, if your podcatcher has a way to review podcasts, please, you know, we would really appreciate that for sure. So that's a really good way to give us feedback, and that actually helps other people find our show too, which is important. But you can also do the normal things. You can find us on Twitter, and
0: for some people.
1: Well, at @NFB_voice.
0: Yes. And then the normal thing that really normal people do is call us at 410-659-9314, extension 2444.
1: Yeah, we haven't had a voicemail for a while. So please, you know, give us a voicemail.
0: Yeah.
1: We also are on Facebook, of course. Just search for National Federation of the Blind.
0: That's becoming more normal, I guess. But the equally normal is email us at podcast@nfb.org.
1: Excellent.
0: Yeah. This is interesting. I'm really pleased with what's going on in this field, and I'm hoping that we as a collective organization of blind individuals can continue to be in this space to create opportunities for us to enjoy entertainment just like everybody else.
1: That's right, because that's part of living the life that we want.
0: Yeah.
1: We should be able to enjoy entertainment.
0: Exactly. So until the next podcast, you can
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0: live
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1: blindness.
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3: The Playdate by Mary Ellen Gabius. Before moving to Canada with her husband, Mary Ellen Gabius was a leader in the National Federation of the Blind and a member of the staff at the National Center for the Blind. She now works in the family business and raises four children. The following story captures both the pain and the possibilities that come as part of the adventure of being a parent. Here is her story. I choked back the tears as I hung up the phone. It had started as a routine call to arrange a playdate for my son, Jeffrey. He was 4 at the time and attended preschool. His older sister, Joanne, had been at the school for 3 years and had moved on to first grade. I'd arranged dozens of playdates for the two of them by then, so I was completely unprepared for the embarrassed silence on the other end of the line. Sue, not her real name, hesitated for a long moment and then said, "Well, I don't know how to say this, but..." I let the silence hang for what seemed like hours, though it was probably only seconds, while I collected my thoughts. Then, as gently and calmly as I could, I asked, "Are you uneasy about letting your boys come here to play because both my husband and I are blind?" "Well," Sue replied, "I'm sure you manage very well, but I don't know how, and I refuse to take any chances with my children's safety." "First of all, Sue, I want you to know how glad I am that you're a mother who takes the responsibility of keeping children safe seriously. Knowing that makes me more comfortable in letting Jeffrey visit your home. I'm the same way. I won't let being politically correct interfere with that responsibility. So we're starting from the same values, but we're not starting from the same level of information. Is this the first time you've known a blind mother?" "Yes. I don't understand how you can look after a child when you can't see. I'm constantly looking to see what mine is doing." As they say in those bad old movies, we have our ways. Seriously, though, I'd be glad to answer any specific questions, but it might be easier for you to talk to one of the other mothers in the class. Do you know Wendy? Her son has been here several times. He's never gone home with an injury. Perhaps you could call her and then call me back with any questions. I'll check back with you in a few days." Now I had to decide what to say to Jeffrey. He really liked Sue's boys and wanted to play with them. Sue had made it clear that Jeffrey was welcome at her home, but but that wouldn't do if she wasn't willing to let her children visit us. We certainly couldn't allow Jeffrey to get the idea that his home was not an acceptable place for his friends to come. Better to put an end to this friendship and cultivate relationships with families who respected us and the way we parented. Still, losing contact with those boys would be deeply disappointing for Jeffrey, and it would be hard for him to understand. But I had a more immediate problem. I'd just put my friend Wendy on the spot. I had to let her know what I had done. "I'll be glad to talk to Sue," Wendy said. "I've never told you this, Mary Ellen, but I had some of the same worries when I first met you. I really liked Jeffrey immediately, and so did Ryan. I watched you interact with him and Joanne, and went home and told my husband, Rick, what a neat family I thought you were. We have a lot of the same ideas about how to treat children. But when you invited Ryan over, I wondered out loud to Rick whether it was a good idea to let him go." Rick said, "Wait a minute. You just spent the last 3 minutes telling me how much you like this family. They have 2 children who seem to be safe and well cared for. You like their approach. You just don't know anything about blindness. Do you really have to know the details? If what they're doing works, and you just told me that it does, then why do you care exactly how they do things? If you keep Ryan from going there just because of what you don't understand, you are being prejudiced." He was right. I'll be glad to tell Sue that. That night over dinner, I told my husband, Paul, about what had happened. He wasn't sad. He was furious. "What's wrong with that woman? We have 3 children. They're all obviously doing fine. How dare she question your competence as a mother? You don't have to justify yourself to her or anyone else. Tell her you don't want Jeffrey associating with children who have such a stupid, ignorant mother." But it was Joanne who put the whole thing in perspective. "What's the matter, Daddy? Why are you so mad, and why is Mommy so sad?" "Sue doesn't think your mommy can take care of children safely." Joanne looked from her father to me, threw back her head, and laughed. A few days later, I called Sue, who said, "I'd be glad to have my boys come to your house, Mary Ellen. What day works for you?" She had talked to Wendy and the preschool teacher. Whatever they told her, it was enough to calm her fears. I let her know that I couldn't guarantee that her children wouldn't fall off the swing and break a leg, but I could guarantee that nothing would happen to them that could be prevented by good adult supervision. She replied that the same was true at her home. I don't remember many details of the visit. I think her boys preferred wheat bread to my multigrain variety. I suspect I probably hovered over them a little more than necessary. I am sure the boys took turns being Batman, Superman, and the villain. The next year the boys went to different schools. As so often happens with preschool friendships, they lost touch with one another as they grew older. But I will never forget Sue and Wendy and the lessons they taught me. I'll always be grateful to Wendy and her husband Rick for having the wisdom and courage to trust the results they observed without needing to know the details of the process that created those results. If we hadn't had the conversation about Sue, I might never have known that Wendy had stretched her thinking to let herself trust me with her child. And I will always remember Sue with respect for having the courage to ask the question she did and for being willing to be socially uncomfortable to ensure her children's safety. My husband's instant and vigorous affirmation of my mothering skill has stuck with me, especially during those times when I, like all mothers, have doubted myself. And Joanne's unrestrained laughter sticks in my memory and reminds me not to take myself or my problems too seriously. In the National Federation of the Blind, we know that the public has goodwill, but not always good information about blindness. It was through my participation in the Federation that I learned to respect the sincerity of the questions Sue asked, deal with them candidly, and not be discouraged or diminished by her lack of knowledge. One other mother raised the same issues Sue did, and she was far less willing to be educated. I decided not to allow my youngest son to continue playing with her children because of her lack of respect for me as a blind mother. Though this is sad, I have learned through the Federation that her attitude says more about her than it does about me. I wish her well. Perhaps over time she will come to a different understanding. In the meantime, the world is full of people with the willingness to entertain new ways of thinking about blindness. The National Federation of the Blind is creating a climate that is turning this willingness into positive change, not only for blind people, but for the sighted people whose horizons are being expanded in the process.
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4: All right, this next presentation is Lived Experience in Action. blind leadership comes to the Lighthouse Guild. Now, this next gentleman I first got to know when he was working at National Industries for the Blind, and at the time, if you noticed a blind person in the top leadership at National Industries for the Blind, you paid attention. But it was very clear, you know, when I met him the first time that he was not a token blind person. He was interested in bringing real, authentic, lived experience to the work that was happening there. He has gone on to build his executive skills and experience. He's taken on many leadership challenges, and I have followed his work from afar, and I've noticed that in everything he does, he tries to portray a positive image of high expectations for blind people. Most recently, he had great success at Guiding Eyes for the Blind, where he pioneered efforts to have guide dogs that you could run with. If I have the statistics right, he's run in 7 Chicago marathons. I don't know if he's still trying to get it right, but maybe we can sign him up as one of our blind ambassadors for our coast-to-coast effort. In preparation for our rideshare rally, we said we would reach out to guide dog training programs because we were sure that they would be in solidarity with our effort to push back on rideshare companies. You heard me say 2 days ago that only one guide dog training program came to our side in the rideshare rally, and that was Guiding Eyes for the Blind because of Thomas Panic. And because he's a blind person who's had the experience. I plan to go visit him at Guiding Eyes for the Blind, and a few days before I was scheduled to go visit him, he said, "Well, you can still come if you want, but just to let you know, I'm leaving here in a week." So I told him I'd come visit him at his next stop, which is in the leadership of the Lighthouse Guild, which is also a historic moment for the services at the Lighthouse Guild to have a blind person leading that organization in the state of New York. So I did visit with him within his first couple weeks at the Lighthouse Guild. And as this audience knows, we are always interested in having more blind leaders bring more authentic experience to the work of agencies for the blind. And I am confident, both from the history, but also from the initial meeting we had back in April, that this gentleman will help to bring true blind-centered approaches and more blind people into the work of the Lighthouse Guild, which I think is really significant for us at this time. He also has a lot of other interests, and he would like me to say, and we're very happy to welcome his wife, Dr. Melissa Panic, to this convention. So here to speak to us for the first time in his capacity as Chief Executive Officer of the Lighthouse Guild is Thomas Panic.

0: That's an amazing introduction. Thank you, Mark. Truly a privilege and a pleasure to be here with you today. I'm going to describe myself a little bit. My wife says I look a little bit like Ryan Reynolds. I'm wearing a Bourbon Street baseball cap, blue suit with checks, blue tie, gray pants, a bald, blind version of Ryan Reynolds, by the way. And I have a Yellow Lab guide dog at my side named Number 10. I'll get more into that in a little bit. You know, my favorite quote from Helen Keller says, "Life is either a daring adventure or nothing." To keep our faces towards change and behave like free spirits in the presence of fate is strength undefeatable. When I was a boy, I didn't know there was an organization like NFB that believed you can live the life you want. I didn't know that a transformative membership and advocacy organization of blind people was watching out for me. No one told me blindness was not going to hold me back. When I began to lose my vision 40 years ago, I had very little hope in a time when there was not much understanding about differences. And the ADA was the American Dental Association. And so I took a very difficult but adventurous path to get here today. I'd like to share it with you, hoping you can learn from my lived experience and I can learn from yours. A few months before I was born, Apollo 11 put an American flag on the moon. Back then, we committed our country to what seemed like an impossible goal, to put a man on the moon. We all know that together as a country, we made a dream come true. When I was only 8 years old, the stars in the night sky began to disappear. My older brother and I stared out of our bedroom window from the top bunk almost every night, searching for specks of light in the heavens above. One clear February night, Andy made a small triangle with his forefingers and thumbs pressed together, excitedly helping me find the brightest star in the night sky. I held my breath as long as I could so as not to fog up the window, pressing my forehead to the cold glass as if inches would make a difference in light years. "There, you can see the bright nose, can't you?" Andy asked impatiently as he wiped the glass clean with his pajama sleeve. Gasping for air, I held my breath again. I didn't know what to say because I saw nothing at all. Tears streamed down my cheeks. At 8 years old, I knew deep in my heart I was going blind. The blackening sky was just another reminder that every day I could see less than the day before and the day before that. No one explained to me that my night vision and visual field were slowly fading, causing the dog star to disappear forever. So, as a boy, I focused on what I could still see. That year, my kindergarten teacher, appropriately named Miss Armstrong, told me there was an American flag on the moon. So I squinted through my Spider-Man binoculars at the moon outside of my bedroom window, trying to see the flag. Back then, if your parents did not know something, there was no ChatGPT to ask. For those of you my age or older, you remember encyclopedias. I was a pretty determined boy and read one letter at a time that no telescope was capable of seeing the American flag from Earth. My self-diagnosis was, well, I must not be losing my vision after all, because no one could see perfectly. I felt a little better and entered the phase we call denial. Yep, that phase lasted, say, about 20 years. Blindness is a condition of lacking visual perception. We know that, and can be due to physiological or neurological factors. We know that. But I didn't know blindness had nothing to do with motivation, drive, or achievement. By the time I was in middle school, I noticed I had trouble seeing colors, chalkboards, and at night, I was completely unable to see. While I did not know this at the time, I had something much more important than 20/20 vision. But I was too eager to be like everyone else. So I tried to hide my sight loss and made a lot of excuses. At first, it was pretty simple. I knew I could not play tag at night, so I stayed indoors after dusk, blaming the mosquitoes. I preferred running over baseball or football because I could follow the footsteps of the runner right ahead of me. My coach could not understand why I never pulled ahead, and I always came in second place no matter how much we trained. I played slide trombone and memorized the music by ear. That was easy enough. That was okay until marching band, because I walked right into the drum set up on the 50-yard line in the middle of the homecoming game. That slide poked right into the bass drum. I avoided any admission to anyone that something was different about the way that I perceived the world around me. Why? Fear. I thought that as soon as I let others know that I was losing my vision, my life would change. I didn't know there was NFB out there making a difference in my future. I did not know the power that could come from my lived experience. Failure is defined as being unsuccessful in achieving one's goal. It is to neglect to do something or to let someone down. But failure is an opportunity to learn. Being mobile on my own, I have failed. I have shattered my left leg, cracked open my head, broke both my arms, several at ribs, and I've lost count of the number of stitches in me. Had I kept this up, I would never have reached some level of a stability or safety. It would have been likely that I would have been unable to help others, let alone myself. There were things I was told I should never, ever do. But I thought as long as I didn't hurt anyone else, why not try? I began to think of the things that I often dreamed of, even if everyone else doubted any of them were possible. All sorts of impractical adventures filled my imagination. Running topped my list. Of course, I could always settle for jogging in place on a treadmill, like a hamster stuck on a wheel going nowhere fast. But I dreamed of finishing the biggest road races in the world, the Boston and New York marathons. Riding a bike was on my list, too. Perhaps I could find a tandem bicycle made for two without worrying about crashing. God forbid I would ever get behind the wheel of a car, but maybe one day cars would fly. What about stepping a mast and sailing the ocean or flying a plane? I took a deep breath, committing my growing list to memory. I counted to five impossible feats of fun on my left hand, and on the fingers of my right hand, I started counting up the implausible ways that I could help others, even though at the time, I could barely take care of myself. I couldn't see well enough to enlist in the armed services, but could I find a way to serve my sweet land of liberty? If I was lucky enough to become a father, could I care and provide for a family or build a house with my own two hands? And if I could ever find a way to help others avoid the pitfalls I had fallen into, I would jump at the chance. What would other people think? These things made most sighted people nervous. It didn't take long to envision my list and commit it to memory. A countdown list of the 10 most impossible of feats. These 10 things, I vowed, I would focus on above all else, even if they would make me and everyone around me panic. When I could no longer see well enough to be mobile, a great gift was given to me. I received a free white cane from an organization known by three letters, NFB. Shortly thereafter, I put my trust in a guide dog, and with my newfound skills, I could once again navigate the world on my own. At the age of 25, I finally went back to college. My first day with my first guide dog back on campus, I was proud of my difference. I walked into the library, and a young lady at the front desk handed me a key to a room. Back then, the access technology that we have in our smartphones took an entire room of scanners, computers, and devices to read textbooks aloud. So it was under lock and key. Well, my list of the impossible got a little shorter that day because that young lady who kept that key to the room also had the key to my heart. Dr. Melissa Panic, who is here today, please shout out. And nearly three decades later, we are proud parents of four young adults who are forging their own path. Our daughter Madeline is studying to be an ophthalmologist. Over the past 30 years, history has been made for people who are blind. Like many of us who feel different, I first believed that inclusion meant going again on the mainstream. And I'll tell you, I have to take a breath here. I started thinking to myself, what are those impossible goals? Demanded I need to push the limits and reach beyond the mainstream. I started with running. I started with a race called the Army 10 Miler. Anybody run that one? A sighted runner guided me through the race by connecting to my left arm by a tether. I trained and trained and trained, and the team I ran with came in second place. After the Army 10 Miler, I decided to run a half marathon. Before that race, I put the course map on the kitchen table, and Maddie, just a young girl at the time, guided my hand along the street map. She called out the turns patiently until I could visualize the route in my mind. As I was nearing the finish line, my guide runner was tethered at my side, and so far, it was a great race at a fast pace. But then, something happened. A photographer stepped out onto the race course to take my picture of all things, and I ran, boom, right into the cameraman holding this stool. That stool broke three of my ribs. Ouch. Now, my good friend Eli Manning, New York Giants quarterback, told me, two-time Super Bowl winner, gave me this guide dog at my side, and he told me running blind is a contact sport. So I rolled into the end zone across that finish line and crawled over to the medical tent. 1 year later, I trained with the team and qualified for the Boston Marathon. When I got ready at 4 a.m. Marathon Monday, I put on my Boston Strong hat with pride. It was my lucky hat as I set out to the start line. The first 16 miles were tough. My guides at my side, the Newton Hills were to come. And it was getting hotter. And at mile 21, I reached a hill called Heartbreak Hill. Just as I got beyond the crest of that hill, I knew something was very wrong. I turned as green as my Gatorade, flat on my back, and I went into the medical tent with only a few miles to go. I could not go on. I was about to fail. In running, we call this a DNF, or did not finish. But then Melissa came over with my guide dog to visit me. The Boston police took my dog to the medical tent and led him onto the course. He happily wagged his tail and sat by my side until I could get back on my feet. I stood up, got back on the course, and here's where the real story happens. With my guide walking alongside the course with me, I gave it my all to get to that finish line. The last 3 miles took me longer to complete than the first 23, but I was reminded of how powerful we can be when we find the power of our inner drive. Sometimes finding an empty chair, pairing my socks, or getting through a city feels like a marathon and takes most of my patience, effort, and energy. But just because I'm blind, it does not mean that we're entitled to a DNF. If you've failed, you have found an ideal lesson. So, you know me a little bit by now. Did I give up? I decided to give the Boston Marathon another try. I'm proud to say I finished Boston not only once, 5 years in a row, with a top 20 finish. But what about independently? There was only one challenge left in the world of running that I could think of: to run a race on my own, guided only by dogs. My guide dog and I arrived at the start line before sunrise, along with 20,000 other runners. I snapped on his bright yellow harness, which he proudly wore with his name imprinted on the side. Four green boots fit snugly around his oversized paws as he leaned into my side. The start gun popped, and we surged forward with the first wave of runners. The harness handle pulled taut as I felt the timing mat of the start line pass beneath my feet. Running blind with a guide dog is like dancing with a partner. With a little practice, our footsteps were in sync. That said, dogs have two left feet, right? We navigated expertly at a confident pace through Manhattan, and then we were off to the hills of Central Park. With less than 1 mile left to run, I could hear the familiar voices of my friends and family and trainers screaming with excitement. We made the final turn into the park with less than 400 meters to go. But no one was yelling my name. Instead, the crowds were cheering on the 2-foot-tall runner with four running shoes and a tail wagging at my side. I joined the chant, tightening my grip on the harness handle. Tears streamed down my face as I followed the first canine in history towards the finish line. I dreamed of this moment for a lifetime. That day, we proved to the world that with a little determination and ingenuity, anything you put on your list may one day be possible. If you want to hear how that story ended, pick up my book called 10, like the number spelled out, on Kindle or Audible Book. Who can name another impossible task on my list? How about flying a plane? Did I give up and say, I'm not flying no plane? No. Picture this. A blind guy calls the FAA and asks for a Braille version of the instrument flight rules. On my flight, I took off near Dulles Airport, and the instruments read aloud the altimeter, airspeed, and horizon. No, that wasn't me that landed on the White House lawn. I would not recommend this as a career path, but I think you get the point. You see, I demonstrated that reaching for the impossible diminishes our differences. So, what's next? I encourage each and every one of you to create your list of what now may seem impossible. You remember driving a car. How could I, a blind person, dare to put on my list of the impossible driving a car 30 years ago? Until I saw Mark going around Daytona. Anybody remember that? I am adding to my list every day. Here I am, standing before you, a dad, a CEO, and an athlete, proud of everything we've accomplished together. Like in a marathon, sometimes it may take me a little longer to finish. Other times, I know I'll be the first to forge a new path. Being the first president and CEO of Lighthouse Guild in New York is an honor. With this comes a responsibility to help others who are blind. Lighthouse Guild provides exceptional services that inspire us to attain our goals. Our vision is your vision. What's on your top 10 list? Share it with me, because I know in my heart now, anything is possible. Thank you very much.
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2: Our first presentation is one that I think you'll find very important. Even as we work to create built-in accessibility in the area of technology, we must recognize that there is a tremendous amount of expertise and value that comes in the access technology industry. And this morning we're starting off talking about what I dare to say is really one of the most significant and important tools that blind people use in accessing information that truly allows us to compete on terms of equality and work and other settings. It's been about 5 years since we've had this company represented here on stage with a presentation, so it's a good opportunity to catch up. This company plays a very important role in providing access to information, and I would say its most important product in that regard has been JAWS for Windows. One of the important values I think that has been built into this product is that it's shaped and informed and directed by blind people. This morning we have Ryan Jones with us, who has been with the company for 17 years but has worked in the access technology industry and as a trainer for even longer than that. You have probably gotten to know him at the booth or other places. The second gentleman is Glenn Gordon, and although you should know him, you probably know him better through the work he's put in to the JAWS for Windows product, because a lot of the work and design and thought that's been put into it has come from him. Since it is the 30th anniversary of JAWS, it's a number I like, since it's also my 30th convention, and you may have noticed they were distributing lapel pins that had a certain distinctive shape to them. I did know the shape because I did install JAWS that way in the beginning. So it's a real pleasure to invite to the podium from Vispero, Ryan Jones and Glenn Gordon.

0: Hi, good morning. My name is Glenn Gordon. And I'm not saying that I'm old, but two factors that might conflict with that determination. One is I started working on Jaws before many of you were born. And number two, I have no idea of what that song was. So we will proceed. I'm going to talk for the first portion of the session and then reflect a little bit about where we've been, how we got there, especially some of the early years of Jaws. And then I'll turn it over to Ryan Jones, who's our Vice President of Software, and he'll talk about exciting things that are coming up in the future of Jaws and screen reading in general. It's great to be here with so many Federationists, people who helped make Jaws be the product that it is, both from using it and from giving us valuable feedback. I've done this for 31 years. I started in 1994, and I've learned a bunch of stuff, some of it more painfully than others, and I'm going to share some of those thoughts with you in the next few minutes, and woven into that will be some of the history of Jaws. I was really lucky. About 10 years before I started working on Jaws, I discovered that I was passionate about something. Well, I discovered I was passionate about something when I was 7, but that was radio broadcasting, and I decided early on that that probably was not the best way to make a living. So years later, I discovered that I was really passionate about software development. And if I can offer you one big piece of advice, find something that you're passionate about and pursue it. Even if it's not, quote, the best way for you to make a living, if you're really passionate about it and you want to do that thing, regardless of whether or not you're being paid, you're going to get good at it and you're going to be successful at it. That's my experience, at least. And once you're passionate about something, get to know people working in your field. If only to call and ask them, can we have a conversation? I'm interested in this field. What can you share? If I had not gotten to know Ted in 1986, when I got a Total Talk PC from Maryland Computing Services, Ted was the tech support training guy. If I had not gotten to know him, and if he had not been so generous in sharing his time with me, I would never be working on Jaws. I was the wrong guy. I knew nothing about screen reading. I was not well connected with the blindness community, even though I'm totally blind. But because I got to know Ted, we formed a friendship, we formed trust, and I did some side projects for him that allowed him to determine that maybe I would be a reasonable person to take a gamble on when it came to working on Jaws for Windows. But whatever you pursue, there are going to be challenges. Things are not going to come easy. And the other thing that I learned, first, from interacting with my instructors at school, where I had to balance advocating for what I needed and communicating to them that I didn't want it any easier than my sighted peers. And that's to learn to be resourceful. You don't need to have all the answers, but you need to figure out how you're going to get them. And don't make your problem totally somebody else's problem. There's an element of doing your research, figuring out what the options are, and then ultimately you may need to ask somebody else to help you. But if they see you're invested, they will become invested and really want to help too. They will see that you're interested in something and that you've done your homework. And I bring this up now because when I first started working on Jaws for Windows, there were no good Windows screen readers. And so the question was, how was I going to use Windows long enough to learn about it to help work on JAWS? And the answer was, I'm willing to share this now, I ordered a free time demo of Slimware Window Bridge, which was the first rather primitive window screen reader. I would use it for 15 minutes at a time because at that point I had to shut it down. There was an operating system called DOS that lots of blind people used. The operating system that we thought nothing could improve upon. Boy, were we wrong. And so I would use DOS to develop JAWS. I'd go into Windows to read the documentation I needed, go back to DOS, rinse, repeat. And that's how I began to bootstrap myself working on this. When something feels overwhelming, do two things. This has been what I've learned. Don't procrastinate, because the longer you procrastinate, the more overwhelming it's going to feel. And take small incremental steps to gain confidence. Even if they're tiny, I have found over and over again that you feel amazingly accomplished for making the smallest stride forward. And in terms of JAWS, I knew nothing about Microsoft Windows when I started working on it. Well, how's the guy who knows nothing about Windows going to work on Windows? Turns out, Ted had a sighted programmer named Chuck Opperman working for him. Chuck loved everything Microsoft. He worked on Windows. He got the shell of JAWS for Windows working before I even joined the company. The problem is it would only work for about 15 seconds. And it failed in really monumental ways. But because he had created that framework, I could make small changes and small fixes and fix his bugs one by one by one over the first 6 months. And that allowed me to do two things. I gained confidence and I learned about Windows. And had he not done this, there would have been no way for me to have moved forward as fast as I did. It was a great way to sort of build up skills and gain confidence. The next thing is that we all thrive when we're surrounded by people whose skill set complement those of our own. When Ted founded the company, he was a visionary. He absolutely was. But the other thing that he did is he put together a brain trust of four of us who each contributed in really different ways and whose skills didn't really overlap all that much. So Ted was the visionary. Eric Damry was a great salesperson, and even though he's sighted, completely embodied the blindness experience and was great at training. And we had Jerry Bowman, who's a former Honeywell HR executive. And he ran the company both from a personnel and a management standpoint. And with the four of us in those early days, and then expanding out to hundreds of other people throughout the years, we formed a company of blind people, largely for blind people entirely, and we continue to have people with overlapping and complementary skill sets. Turns out, by the way, that if you're developing a blindness product, having people who are blind working in the role of developers is a superpower. And I say that because if one of us who's also a user is a developer, we're going to be more likely to discover problems early on, before anybody else sees it. We're not going to discover all of them, but we're going to discover a lot of them, and we're going to be able to fix them without going through a couple of other layers of reporting a bug. So that's one of the superpowers. The other one is, if you're blind, you're going to work and help design a product that other blind people have an increased chance of wanting to use and being able to use effectively. So we were really lucky because as we became more successful, more blind people were interested in working for us. And one of those is in this room for sure. There may be others that I'm overlooking. I'm speaking of the man from New Zealand. With that buffundo voice, the great Jonathan Mosen. He originally talked to us on Main Menu and other internet properties and ultimately came in to manage our PacMate product, helped us refine our Braille implementation. He did so many things contributing to the legacy of JAWS, and he, by all means, was not the only one, but all because we developed a product that people saw a future in and wanted to be part of. Luck and circumstance often play an important role, and I'll give you a few examples. There was something called dueling windows. 1996, at that time there was no real active internet. If you were blind, you had to hear about things firsthand from your friends and relations. And dueling windows at the CSUN conference brought a lot of blindness companies together to demonstrate what we could do in windows. We worked really hard to be well prepared for CSUN. We succeeded there. We were the winning entrant, and that really got people talking about JAWS. We discovered Eloquence. It was the first fully functional software synthesizer, which allowed us to drop the price of JAWS because you didn't need a hardware synthesizer. That was something else that I think at the time was really revolutionary. And there are more things I could talk about on this line, but I think given the time, I'll just move on and say that I fortunately felt compelled from the very beginning to make myself available to others. Even if, quote, it was not my job, if I could help someone, I wanted to be there. And I'll tell you one NFB-related story about that. Anil Lewis and I had a conversation back in 1996 or 1997. He was placing blind people in jobs. They needed a terminal emulator program to work. And he and I talked it through over an hour. That's something that was easy for me to do. I was delighted to do it. I moved on. I completely forgot about it. And he's reminded me of this story time and time again. And so we never quite know the impact that we can have on other people. And providing training and support has also been one of our superpowers. We could not have done it without offering full service, right? Not everybody is a computer mastermind, nor should you have to be. But you need people who you can reach out to, both for one-on-one and more generally to get training resources to become really good at software. And our best advertisers have always been all of you, people who have been loyal to JAWS. And thank you, by the way, for all of that. But even more important than your praise has been your criticism, has been your requesting features. That stuff matters much more than saying you like the product. Because without that kind of feedback, we won't continue to thrive to be our best. We won't think of some of the best ideas. It's that collaboration between you who use the product and those of us who are involved in making it that have really helped. I have loved the last 31 years. Even though I'm, quote, software fellow, I'm not put out to pasture. I still get to work on interesting things. And I could not be more delighted that the person who's heading up our software division of Vispero and Freedom Scientific more specifically. And leading us into the future is Ryan Jones. Here he is to talk about some of the things look forward to in the not too distant future.
1: Thank you, Glenn, and thank you all for allowing us to be here. Don't tell Glenn, please, but in 1994 when he started, I was in middle school. But seriously, Glenn is one of the most intelligent people and one of the most humble people that I've ever known, and it's a great honor to work with him. He may not remember this, but he was one of the first people who interviewed me when I applied for an IT job at Freedom Scientific in 2005. He interviewed me. I interviewed with several people. I ended up getting a job doing training at the time, which I didn't realize that I loved training until I started doing it. But Glenn was one of the first people I met, and we probably, based on the song that Mark had for us, we would consider him Grandpa Shark, I think. But even though I may be his junior, I still have no idea what the song means either. So just be clear on that. But I'm Ryan Jones, Vice President of Software at Vispero. I've been in, as Mark said, in this field my entire career. I've been using JAWS since 1999, so 26 years. I live in Kentucky, in Lexington. Where's Kentucky at? There they are in the back. I met a young lady this morning from Lexington that's been coming to conventions since the early 1960s, 93 years young, Jan. So that was a great honor to meet her this morning. Yes, it was amazing. Turns out she's practically my neighbor, and we didn't know it. So that was a great blessing this morning. You know, what I've come to realize, both as a user of these products and leading the team that builds our products, is that JAWS isn't just code or keystrokes. It's the tool that enables us to participate in school, apply for jobs, and interact with the digital world around us, and also to connect with our friends, family, and loved ones. It's a lifeline to independence. And over the past 30 years, JAWS has grown alongside of all of us as we've moved through different stages of our lives, from education to employment to retirement and all those things in between. JAWS has grown alongside many of us. And as we celebrate that legacy, I want to talk about where we're heading next and some of the things that we can look forward to, and how the future of JAWS is being built with the same principles

shift has enormous potential to break down barriers that we've all lived with for too long. Things like inaccessible graphics and images, disorganized web layouts and page structures, and the time and energy it takes to find that one piece of information in a sea of clutter. Has anybody experienced those problems before? Surely I'm not the only one. They're not minor inconveniences. The truth is, they're the kinds of friction that wear us down over time. And AI gives us a new way forward. But here's the thing. Tools only matter if they're built by those of us who need access to them. And at Vespero, we believe that AI should be used in ways that respect your autonomy and your privacy, amplify your productivity, and reflect your real-world experience. And that's why our approach to AI in JAWS is shaped by the people who use it. From engineering to support, training to QA, as Glenn said, many of us across this team are blind or low vision. There's not one department that I oversee that does not have multiple, if not entirely, made up of people who are blind or low vision. And I intend to keep it that way. And I intend to move that forward and then only increase the amount of blind and low vision people that work on my team, because I find that they're some of the best workers that I could ever dream to employ. And it's because they don't just design things. They actually rely on them. We all rely on them as we build them and test them and help shape the user experience from the inside out. Many of us know the phrase, nothing about us without us, and that's not just a slogan for our team. When blind people are involved at every level, the results are just better. The technology is stronger, and we all benefit. Now, we all remember, or we may remember, the acronym of JAWS, Job Access with Speech. So let's talk about the workplace for a moment. One of the most important places that JAWS shows up is at work. Whether you're a software developer or a customer service agent, a teacher or an entrepreneur, whatever it is that you do, accessibility at work isn't just about fairness. It's about being able to do your job with the same speed, accuracy, and confidence as your peers. We've all heard the phrase, accommodations are about, quote, leveling the playing field. But what we are really aiming for in JAWS, what we actually believe in, is making blind professionals not just equal participants, but dominators in your jobs, in your careers. We design JAWS not just to, quote, get the job done, but to do it efficiently. And this is really about productivity, and productivity equals power. We know that when technology slows you down, it impacts how you're perceived by your employer, your coworkers, and even yourself. That's why we focus on reducing steps, eliminating guesswork, and helping JAWS users move at the speed of thought instead of at the speed of remembering things. AI makes this more possible than ever before. If AI can summarize what's on a web page or answer your question in 3 seconds instead of 30, that's time saved, that's mental load reduced, and that's energy you can put towards actually doing your job and not just figuring out how to use your computer and your screen reader. And as Glenn said, of course, none of this actually works without your feedback. That's why we recently launched in March the Insert J Club. Any members out there? Insert J Club? Good, there's still plenty of room. This is a new initiative to connect with more of you, our users, our testers, and our community of experts. It's a space where you can learn more about what we're working on in our products, tell us what's working, and more importantly, tell us what's not working for you, and help shape the direction of future updates to our products. We don't want to guess at what you need. We want to hear it.
Because the people who use JAWS, Zoomtext,

0: infusion every day are the people who should be steering where it goes next. So if you haven't joined yet, I encourage you to sign up. Go to freedomscientific.com/insertJClub, and you'll be hearing from us about opportunities in the future to shape the direction of where we're going. Now, let's focus our last attention around some AI advancements upcoming. This mindset of co-creation, or building with you and not just for you, has already shaped many of the tools that you use today. Tools like Picture Smart AI. Any users out there? Excellent. Which can describe everything from family photos to complex charts and diagrams. I will say that this personally has revolutionized my ability to do my work. Or FS Companion. Any FS Companion users so far? Excellent. FS Companion provides step-by-step keyboard instructions in response to natural language questions on how to do things with JAWS, ZoomText, or Fusion, and the applications you frequently use, like Microsoft Office products. And now we're taking this a step further. Very soon, JAWS will be able to summarize the content and layout of a web page. That means no more guessing about what's on the page, no more digging through headings just to get oriented of what's there. And even better, it will allow you to ask questions about what's on the page in plain language. Questions like, does this restaurant menu have vegetarian options? Summarize this article for me. Show me the text of the page without all the stupid advertisements and links that are all over the page. You can use that prompt, by the way. It will work if you say this word stupid in it. Because we've all felt the pain of this, haven't we? We've all felt the pain of trying to find something on a page that's cluttered with things that's in our way. JAWS will answer clearly, concisely, and quickly. And we're not stopping there. Coming in September, we'll also be releasing support for multi-line braille displays. And you may have gotten a chance to see JAWS working with products like the Monarch here this week. We know this has been a long-standing request for those of you in our community. For those of you who will use multi-line braille displays, you know this is a whole new paradigm for access to braille. And I don't think I've ever seen so much excitement from our team that develops and tests braille support as they've been working on multi-line braille. This is all coming, and we're really excited for you to get your hands on it. So let me show you where this is all headed. You're about to see a short video demonstrating JAWS summarizing and describing and interacting with two live web pages. The restaurant page of the Marriott Hotel, where we are now in New Orleans, and a Wikipedia article about the Marriott Hotel. So let's go ahead and play that video now.
1: 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They all get in the way sometimes of finding that one piece of information that you're looking for. Coming in the fall of 2025, FS Companion will now be able to describe and summarize web pages, bringing useful information right to your fingertips so you can find exactly what you're looking for. Better understand the layout of a web page and even get personalized tips on how to navigate the page. Let's try it out. I'm on the Marriott's food and dining page here at NFB 2025.
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2: 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Page summary 1. The page provides information about the New Orleans Marriott, a 42-story hotel located in the Central Business District of New Orleans, Louisiana.
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1: What are some key facts about the hotel?
2: Enter. What are some key facts about the hotel? Here are some key facts about the New Orleans Marriott, : bullet location, : 555 Canal Street, Central Business District, New Orleans, Louisiana, United States, : floors, : 42 stories, : completion, : built in 1972, architects.
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0: All right. What you saw isn't just an experiment. It's real, it's working, and it's on the way. But, thank you. Even the most productive features only matter if you know how to use them. And that brings me to something I'm also really excited to announce. Starting in August, we're going to be launching a new training series focused on helping you take advantage of AI tools, not just inside of JAWS, but across the board. That includes ChatGPT, Gemini, Copilot, and more. Because we believe the people who learn to use AI well will be better positioned for success in school, at work, and in life. And we want blind users to be at the front of that wave, not playing catch up. This training series will meet you where you are and help you go further, whether you're brand new to AI or only experimenting. Will give you hands-on practical guidance to make them work for you. So, as we close, where does that leave us? It leaves us energized, it leaves us grateful for the journey that you've shared with us so far, and it leaves us with a clear sense of purpose for the next 30 years of JAWS, which we will use the same convictions that we've always used, that technology should adapt to you, not the other way around, and that blind people will be involved in every stage of the process, from idea to design to support to leadership. We will build better things. Thank you for your trust. Thank you for your leadership, your advocacy, your support, and your partnership. The road ahead is bright. We are happy to walk with you, and we look forward to the next 30 years. Thank you.
3: Great job, Brian. Well done.
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6: The Federation Center by Mark Maurer. There is a photo on the page, the caption, Mark Maurer. From the editor. When the Federation began writing and speaking about the capability of blind people to work and live as responsible members in society, members of the rehabilitation community were skeptical. The professionals rather publicly said, let these Federation people try working in the field, and they'll soon see that their theories will inevitably collide with reality. So Dr. Kenneth Jernigan was sent to Iowa, one of the lowest-ranked agencies then in the field of rehabilitation, and his job was to create a model agency for the blind based on the philosophy of the National Federation of the Blind. This he did, and when after 2 decades in Iowa he left what was then the Iowa Commission for the Blind, the Federation had to wrestle with the question of what role we would continue to play in rehabilitation. The reality of Iowa was there for all to see, but it wasn't enough to have reshaped one or two agencies. In order to remain real to the public and to the blind people who needed services, the Federation had to maintain a positive presence in the field. How we would do that began a debate that would last almost a decade. We would have to provide service while at the same time not being so tied to service that we ceased to be a consumer organization and the primary voice for blind people. In this article, immediate past President Maurer discusses the establishment of our NFB centers, their accomplishments, and what is required to be a Federation center. Here's what he says. A persistent question is, what is required to constitute an NFB center? We have created three of these that are now about 30 years old. The first was in Ruston, Louisiana, where it continues to do business. Joanne Wilson, who was a student of Dr. Kenneth Jernigan, had urgently wanted the National Federation of the Blind to start one, and she hoped she could be a part of the inspiration for it and perhaps one of the teachers. In 1984, at the National Convention, an extensive discussion occurred regarding a proposal that we establish a school for the blind. Nobody was conducting educational programs of high quality for blind children, and the shift from schools for the blind to the public school educational setting had put blind students into places in which adequate materials and trained teachers were mostly not available. We could run a school, and the quality would be better than any other system could produce. However, the counterargument asserted that the special role of the Federation was that of serving as a check and balance to programs for the blind, not the entity that runs them. We could not adequately challenge our own blunders. Thus, we should advise and supervise programs for the blind, not be programs for the blind. The final decision was that we would not create a school for the blind. This thought process prevailed as we approached the 1985 convention. We did not establish a national training center, although Dr. Jernigan was sorely tempted by the idea. Consequently, Joanne Wilson created the Louisiana Center for the Blind. The creation of this center generated thoughts by members of the Federation in many other states that centers for the blind could be established in other places. Diane McGeorge decided to start the Colorado Center for the Blind. Colorado had a building which could house the training center. The building had previously been used for a program that collected discarded Braille books and sent them to programs for the blind in other parts of the world. However, a training center was urgently needed, and the imperative would put the building to a better use. Joyce Scanlon also decided that a training center was needed in Minnesota. She thought that the center would be regarded as the Blind Center, so she decided to name it Blindness, Learning in New Dimensions, Blind Inc. These then became the NFB training centers. They had been created under the banner of the Federation and with the energy and commitment of Federation leaders, all of them women. Discussion at the national level of the Federation determined that for these centers to be approved by the Federation and to receive support from the Federation, they must have a formal relationship with the Federation as a whole. Thus, each of the centers signed agreements with the Federation in which they acknowledged that they are subordinate corporations of the Federation and that policy decisions of the Federation are binding upon them. All of this happened a long time ago, but the system of management remains in place. Further, the leadership of the Federation has been and continues to be a major factor in all of these centers. Beyond these observations, one more must be made. A director of state programs for the blind asked me once how we get the results that we do. I responded that I could explain, but the director could not do it. I said, "Do you observe these people around you here this evening working the tasks for the gathering this weekend?" It was about 6 p.m. The director responded, "Yes, but how do you get them to do it?" "I cannot get my staff to work after 5 o'clock. We do the work because we want to get it done, not because it is a job. We love the challenge and the people we serve. We are responsible to the people who make up the Federation. I, who have served as president, know that if I do not do the work that has been given to me, somebody else will take the position I have once had. However, the thought of being replaced is not worrisome as much as the thought of disappointing my colleagues and friends. The Federation centers thrive because we care about our colleagues, and we have great faith in them. The love we have for each other and the challenge of the work keeps us sharp and focused. Part of the reason for our success is that we not only have tested methods of teaching, but we also accept the need to experiment with new techniques. Furthermore, we have a national and an international network of friends who have connections that give us opportunities that are not bound by state or national boundaries. Our village is bigger than any state government program can achieve without the national and international network that we have built. A good many programs have claimed to be Federation centers. Are they? These elements are required for becoming a Federation center. First, it is necessary to acknowledge that the governing body of the center is the Convention of the National Federation of the Blind, and that policy decisions of the Federation are binding upon such centers. It is necessary to acknowledge that the corporation running the center is a subordinate corporation to the Federation. It is necessary that Federation leaders are a part of the governing daily activities of the center. It is necessary that the spirit of adventure of the Federation be an integrated element of the center. It is necessary that love for the participants and love for the challenges of integrating the blind into society be a vital element of the centers. That a center adheres to the practices pioneered by the Federation is not sufficient for membership in this exclusive group. Structured discovery is a good thing, but using this method of approach does not a Federation center make. More commentary could be made, but I believe that this is adequate for determining whether a center is a Federation entity. Does the center accept that it is governed by the Federation? Can the Federation change its practices when it believes that they are not adequate? Can the Federation reorganize the center if it fails in the purpose the Federation believes it should follow? If the answer to any of these questions is no, the center is not a Federation center. Does this mean that the center in question is bad? No, of course not. The center must be judged on its merits. However, it is not a Federation center.
7: Letting the world know that blindness is not the characteristic that holds us back. We're NFBRN, the National Federation of the Blind Radio Network.
8: Technology, Law, and Culture by Mark Maurer. From the editor. On February 20, 2013, President Maurer addressed the first International Conference on Technology for Helping People with Special Needs, ICTHP 2013, at the Al Imam Muhammad Ibn Saud Islamic University in the Kingdom of Saudi Arabia. He was the keynote address for the two-day conference, and here is what he said. An important element of American life is literacy, the ability to read. The foundation document for the legal system in the United States is the Constitution. This document contains provisions that guarantee to people in the United States many rights, but the right to read is not among them. The right to have and to maintain property is covered in several places, and rights to life and liberty are enumerated more than once. The Constitution does contain a reference to copyright, the protection of written material against unauthorized taking. However, the people of the United States are not guaranteed the right to be able to read the documents that are of such value that they are offered copyright protection in the most basic document created to govern our country. At the time of the founding of the United States, part of the population was enslaved. In many places, teaching slaves to read was prohibited. If slaves learned to read, they could communicate with each other over long distances and over long time periods. They could learn of the promise contained in the Constitution that persons in the United States had rights. They could plan effective campaigns to change the circumstances in which they lived. Reading was considered a means to power, and the thought process of those who controlled slaves was that they should be kept powerless. The United States Constitution has now been amended to prohibit slavery, and at least one provision of the Constitution has been employed to declare that equality in educational opportunity for people with different identifiable characteristics is required. However, the implications inherent in slavery have not been completely eliminated. Assigning people to different classifications in the legal structure of American law, with only the most minimal demonstration that the classifications are relevant to the restrictions or privileges associated with them, is still permitted. For example, in 1938, the Fair Labor Standards Act became law in the United States. This act declared that all workers were entitled to receive no less than the statutory minimum wage. However, a provision of this law exempted individuals with disabilities. Furthermore, in 1927 and in 2001, the Supreme Court of the United States declared that provisions of the 14th Amendment of the United States Constitution do not apply to disabled individuals, even though the plain language of the amendment declares that the rights enumerated are for all persons. In other words, disabled individuals are not persons for purposes of interpreting the Constitution and laws of the United States in quite the same way that non-disabled persons are. The notion that arbitrary classification can be tolerated, the pernicious assertion that some classes of individuals are somehow superior and some are inferior that came from the practice of slavery, remains an element of American law today. In addition, the right to read is not protected in American law. In the past in my country, education was often provided to boys but not to girls. Men could vote, but women could not. Because men were often expected to participate in politics and business, they needed the power and the skill that came with literacy. But women, it was thought, did not. It seems ironic to me that a woman, Jeanette Rankin, was elected to Congress from the western state of Montana prior to passage of the 19th Amendment to the Constitution of the United States, which guarantees women the right to vote. Among the most important resources of a country are its people. Some cultures encourage productivity by individuals from groups identified by widely varying characteristics, while others do not. When slavery was being encouraged in the United States, most enslaved individuals were prevented from developing their intellectual capacity.
6: Furthermore, when slavery came to an end, this group of people who had been prevented from getting an education could not easily exercise the rights and privileges of freedom. Not only did the denial of an education diminish the intellectual capacity of an entire class of people, it also crippled economic development for the United States. It created a system of thought damaging to the society. If a misguided effort had been undertaken to provide an education to slaves, it was thought, they would not be able to benefit from it because their intellect was inferior to that of others. Furthermore, denying them an education was a positive benefit to them because they would be pathetically out of place in educational institutions. Sometimes this attitude of mind is plainly evident in conversations involving education for the blind. The first organized efforts at education for the blind in the United States occurred in 1829 with the establishment of an institution now known as Perkins. However, a federal law declaring that all disabled people, including the blind, are entitled to an education was not adopted until 1975. Although some educational experiences for blind people in the United States have been good, many others have not. At the moment, fewer than 50% of blind students in high school graduate, and approximately 10% of blind students in school are being taught to read Braille. Why are the numbers so low? If teachers and administrators in a school system think that the students they are teaching are likely to make a significant difference in the world, the students will get enormous attention and substantial resources. If, on the other hand, the teachers and administrators think their students are likely to fail, the educational experience will be approached in a most undemanding and unproductive way. Unfortunately, many administrators and teachers expect almost nothing from their blind students. Sometimes they get exactly what they expect. In 1940, the National Federation of the Blind was created by a blind professor, Dr. Jacobus ten Broek, and a handful of others. Prior to the establishment of this organization, such programs for the blind as existed were directed largely by sighted people. When the National Federation of the Blind came into being, an increasing number of blind people themselves began to take action to alter the patterns of participation and acceptance for the blind that existed. In the early 1970s, computer technology was becoming familiar on college campuses. The computer had been known in earlier decades, but the technology was complex and expensive. Nevertheless, computer classes were being taught at most universities by the time I entered college in the early 70s. The method of approach to these machines was to type commands on punch cards. When the stack of cards had been created, they were run through a card reader that read the computer commands. The output was created on a piece of paper that came from a printer, sometimes a large sheet, but sometimes a paper tape. Blind students who were part of the National Federation of the Blind and who were attending one of the universities wondered if the computer could be directed to create results in Braille. A paper tape printer was modified by placing a piece of elastic under the paper tape. The computer was programmed to create dots on the paper by making the period strike heavily upon the paper tape. By controlling the pattern of dots, the result could be displayed on paper tape in Braille. It is common today to imagine that computer programs must display information on a computer screen. However, the screen came after the computer. The results of a calculation for a computer application may be displayed in print on a screen, or they may be displayed in tactile form using a refreshable Braille display or a Braille printer. They may also be produced in audible form. In the mid-1970s, the National Federation of the Blind supported an effort by Ray Kurzweil to build a reading machine that would make print material hearable. The project came to fruition in 1975 with the development of the first optical character recognition system that would read most fonts and produce speech in a computer voice. The device to do this was about the size of a washing machine. Today, the reading machine is a program that will operate on a cell phone. Ray Kurzweil and the National Federation of the Blind created a company to produce and distribute the KNFB Reader Mobile, which has been developed for a number of Nokia phones, the Android operating system, and soon the iOS platform. At the very beginning of the 1980s, the first screen readers were being developed, computer programs that could read aloud information from some specialized applications on the computer. The National Federation of the Blind built a piece of hardware, the Speakqualizer, that captured digital information from the computer bus and made it audible. The Speakqualizer was not limited to any specific application. It could make most computer information accessible to the blind. The personal computer began to appear in offices, and screen reading software to make the digital information in such products hearable was developed. In the early 1980s, a member of the National Federation of the Blind from Kentucky, Tim Cranmer, invented a device called the Pocket Braille. This was a tiny digital machine that could accept and reproduce information from a set of Braille keys. The prototype had a space bar and six keys, one for each dot in the Braille cell. Dean Blasey, an engineering friend of Tim Cranmer's, examined the device and decided that he could build a portable data assistant for the blind with this design. His first product was the Braille and Speak. With its invention, Dean Blasey created the note-taker industry for the blind. In 1988, George Kircher, a blind person living in the western part of the United States, had trouble getting all of the information he wanted in classes at the university. He noticed that books were being produced by first having them drafted using computers, but he could not read the material in the computer formats then being used. To address this problem, he developed digital books. A digital book is writing contained in a file that can be presented auditorily or with Braille, either on paper or in refreshable form, and that can be navigated with accessible commands so that the blind person using the book can find headings, read by sentence, paragraph, word, or letter, identify and read footnotes, and annotate the text. A refreshable Braille display is a device with moving pins that represent Braille. In the 1990s, the National Federation of the Blind created NFB Newsline. This service currently provides 300 newspapers in digital form each morning to blind people by telephone, by computer, or by portable device, such as the iPhone. NFB Newsline also makes available dozens of magazines and a substantial amount of other content, job listings, a guide to television programming, and other material. The Americans with Disabilities Act became law in my country in 1990. This law declares that disabled people in the United States must be accepted on terms of equality in government programs, public accommodations, and employment. However, it does not require manufacturers of products to build them with accessible controls or programs. One of the results of the adoption of this law is that bank machines must be accessible to the disabled because they fit the definition of a public accommodation. Although the legal structure creates a peculiar result, the banks that deploy bank machines must install accessible ones. However, the manufacturers of these devices are not required to build them. A public accommodation, in this case, I mean a bank machine, must be accessible to the user. But a product manufactured for sale to a bank, in this case I mean a bank machine, is not required to be accessible. If a bank machine is a product, it need not be accessible. If it is a means to provide a service to the public, it must be. Despite the legal provision requiring bank machines to be accessible to the blind, such machines were not being used by the banks. When we asked banking officials to use accessible bank machines, they told us that they would do so, but bank machine manufacturers did not sell them. When we asked the bank machine manufacturers why they didn't build accessible machines, they said that they would do so, but no banks ordered them. A dozen years ago, we discovered that, in a limited number of places, manufacturers were deploying their own bank machines. We demanded that these be usable by the blind, and the shift in building accessible bank machines began. Today, I am told that all manufacturers build accessible machines. Not all banks deploy these machines with accessibility enabled as the law requires, but all machines manufactured in the United States can be deployed in this way. In 2002, Congress adopted the Help America Vote Act, which requires accessible voting machines that can be used non-visually. This law applies only to federal elections, but in each voting district, at least one voting machine must be usable without requiring sight. During the first decade of this century, books and other teaching material began to move rapidly to digital form. The Apple Company built computers, but they also made portable devices that play music and other recorded matter. iTunes was the music distribution system created by Apple. When iTunes U began to be used to distribute course material for college, the National Federation of the Blind sounded the alarm. If inaccessible technology could be used in college, blind students would no longer have the ability to get an education. The first digital books had been created by blind people, but the Apple Company was presenting digital information in an inaccessible way. The digital content is created in computer machine language that can be represented visually, audibly, or tactually. Although the computer machine language is, at its most fundamental level, made up of ones and zeros, the interpretive programming employed to present the digital information that was added to the computer machine language made the presentation available only in visual form. In my capacity as president of the National Federation of the Blind, I wrote to the presidents of 285 universities to tell them that their use of this inaccessible technology on college campuses violated the non-discrimination provisions of the law. When the level of complaint became sufficiently great, we entered into an agreement with Apple to make iTunes and iTunes U accessible to the blind. We also indicated that we wanted accessibility to Apple products. Within a short time, an accessible iPhone was produced. The method for achieving accessibility was to create gestures that could be used on flat screens. With the appropriate gesture and with the speech program included in the flat screen device as part of the manufacturing process, the information contained in the product can be spoken aloud or presented in Braille on a refreshable Braille display. Appropriate gestures may include a one-finger, two-finger, or three-finger tap, upward or downward swipe by one or more fingers, and similar movements. The cell phone, which was once used only to make telephone calls, became the device to provide access to the internet, access to banks, access to libraries that had been digitized, and access to the credit and investment markets of the world. You could also read books with it or study course lectures. Hundreds of thousands of applications have been built for the iPhone, and many of them are accessible to the blind. Although standards have been created to assure accessibility, no system for enforcing these standards has been created. Some estimates say that only half of the iPhone apps are accessible to the blind. I have been informed that the method of providing equal access to the content of Apple's products is being challenged in Europe. A competitor to Apple is claiming that the access system used by the Apple company violates a patent. Having accessibility built into devices that can be implemented out of the box is highly desirable. Consequently, it is important to protect this level of accessibility. Google has created an operating system which has not been accessible until recently, and the level of accessibility is not yet adequate. However, Google is telling us that it is working to bake in accessibility to its operating system and to its other products. A number of book producers have recently decided to make their books digital. When Amazon created the Kindle, we pointed out that the device would be much enhanced if it included text-to-speech technology. Reading could be accomplished auditorily as well as visually. Amazon accepted this suggestion, but when the text-to-speech program became a part of the Kindle, the blind could not use it. Amazon had neglected to make the controls for the text-to-speech programs accessible to the blind. On the other hand, the digital book reader produced by the KNFB reading technology company, the Blio, is accessible. Blio is a multi-platform digital book reader that operates on desktops, laptops, handheld Android devices, and products using the iOS platform. Blio works with a library digital access program called Access 360. More than 750,000 books are currently available through the bookstore associated with Blio, and the information presented through Blio can be heard or read through touch using a refreshable Braille display. The iBooks offered by Apple are also hearable using VoiceOver, the screen reading program included in the Apple products. Apple offers support for refreshable Braille as well. In 2008, the Higher Education Opportunity Act became law, which incorporated amendments requiring the Department of Education of the United States to establish a commission for the purpose of determining how accessible instructional materials could be produced for students in college. The National Federation of the Blind has sponsored these amendments, and one of our members, Mark Rigabono, served on the commission. The report of the commission was issued in 2011. Unsurprisingly, it found that accessible higher education materials were not readily available to blind students and professors. It found that such materials could be produced with modern technology, and it recommended that Congress consider legislation to ensure that blind students had access to course materials, books, course management software, journal articles, and other matter used for classes in college. A draft proposal for legislation to authorize a government entity in the United States to create enforceable standards for instructional materials in college is now being circulated in Congress by the National Federation of the Blind. The Association of American Publishers has worked with us to create such draft legislation. In 2002, the Google company embarked upon the Google Books project. Libraries at major universities throughout the United States and in some other nations offered Google copies of their printed books for digitization. In return for the loan of these books, Google offered to return them to the libraries along with scanned copies of the books. Of course, Google would keep a scanned copy. Google's stated purpose was to permit scanned copies of the books to be used in Google searches. Google would not sell the books or give them away. Instead, it would let individuals seek snippets of information contained in the books, and it would inform those individuals where the books could be found. The National Federation of the Blind sought urgently to be a part of this project. Our stated objective was to gain access for the blind to the content of all the books. Digitized books can be readily presented in print, in audible form, or in a tactile representation. When much of the Google content had been created, the Authors Guild sued Google. It said that it wanted the content of the scanned materials destroyed or permanently restricted from use because creating a digital version of a printed document violated copyright. Eventually, an agreement between the Authors Guild and Google was reached. Google would be authorized to sell the books. It would pay the Authors Guild 69% of the funds received for sales. Google would have 2 years to make the digital material accessible to the blind and print disabled. Before the agreement became final, the United States Justice Department became a part of the lawsuit because it said that Google might be creating a monopoly. If Google created a monopoly, this action might violate the antitrust laws of the United States. The agreement was modified to satisfy the Justice Department's concerns about the antitrust laws. However, when the agreement was presented to the court for approval, the judge rejected it. The reason for the rejection is that some books in the digital collection have been written by individuals who cannot now be found. These are known as orphaned books. Because there is no recognized owner of the orphaned books, there is no recognized person to receive the 69% of the revenue that would be collected and distributed by the Authors Guild. Consequently, a violation of copyright has occurred because somebody is being enriched without paying the author. In the meantime, a number of the libraries with scanned materials from the Google Book Project created an entity called the HathiTrust. This entity planned, on behalf of the university libraries, to manage the scanned material. The Authors Guild once again sued the HathiTrust over copyright. The National Federation of the Blind intervened in the lawsuit. We argued that, if the books have been digitized, these materials can be presented accessibly to blind students and professors at the universities where they are located. Either the fair use doctrine incorporated in copyright law or the special exception to copyright provided by the Chafee Amendment authorizes the HathiTrust to make digitized materials available to blind students and professors. The Chafee Amendment, adopted in 1996, declares that government or nonprofit organizations may make books available to blind individuals in formats other than print without seeking copyright permission. If the HathiTrust wished to do so, it could provide digitized materials to blind individuals throughout the United States, not just to blind students in college or blind faculty members. The decision of the court, which was issued in October 2012, declares that these books can be distributed to blind people under the provisions of copyright law. How the distribution is to take place is not yet determined, but recognition that it can be done has now been established. Another manufacturer of book reading technology is Barnes & Noble, which created the Nook, a small handheld device that presents book text visually. When Barnes & Noble attempted to cause libraries and school systems to use the Nook for reading books, once again the National Federation of the Blind took action. The Nook was created without a program to provide the visual information in any other way. Books could not be heard or read by touch. Consequently, blind people who wanted to get books from libraries or read them in school would be prevented from having equal access to the same information available to the sighted, even though having equal access is readily achievable. Barnes & Noble has been trying to capture the campus bookstore market. Its products are mostly not accessible, its website cannot be easily used by the blind, and the books it sells are almost entirely unusable by blind people, although small changes in recent months indicate that Barnes & Noble may be making some changes to provide increased accessibility. This inaccessibility is particularly worrisome because the stated objectives of many chief executives for schools, colleges, libraries, and political jurisdictions in many parts of the United States have indicated that they are going 100% digital. An entity created decades ago called the DAISY Consortium, DAISY stands for Digital Accessible Information System, has worked closely with the National Federation of the Blind and the International Digital Publishing Forum, along with publishers, to create an automated accessible digital publishing standard. This standard, denominated EPUB 3, has been drafted, and the automated computer programs to implement it are being written. This standard will result in the publication of digital materials that are designed from the beginning to be accessible to the blind. The National Federation of the Blind, which has strongly supported this standard, has encouraged publishers to participate in the process. The final product will be good for the blind and beneficial to the publishers because they will not be required to create one product for the sighted and another for the blind and print disabled. Of course, no digital publishing system has adequately addressed all aspects of printed representation. Graphs, charts, and pictures must be alt-tagged with descriptive comments. Some of these visual elements, fancy borders, some pictures, and striking or unusual formats are included in printed material to make it look prettier. However, some of the printed material presents the primary message of the topic being displayed. Although economics books could be written only with words, the custom has been adopted to present information in graph form. The graphs provide information that the words do not. Consequently, it is important to develop a method for presenting this information in standard non-visual form. Just as a visual image can be displayed with accepted normative elements to demonstrate perspective, a standardized method for describing an image must be developed. In addition, it is highly desirable to seek a method for creating tactile forms of visual images that incorporate the fundamental knowledge contained. With current memory storage available, creating a dictionary of images identified for non-visual presentation is practical. However, many new images will be drawn. Consequently, inventing a method for presentation of them that does not rely on previous description is also needed. Plato wrote in The Republic, thousands of years ago, that forms exist in the mental comprehension of human beings. He asserted that all reality is recognized by human beings because it approaches the mental images of these forms. Whether Plato's comprehension is universal or not, visual representations have repetition in them. A program to recognize the repetition and present the information is urgently required for the implementation of non-visual access. In 2010, the National Federation of the Blind announced that it was in the process of working with engineers to build an automobile that could be operated non-visually. We speculated that we would be able to demonstrate this automobile publicly in 2011. At the end of January 2011, one of our members, Mark Riccobono, who is a blind man, drove the blind drivable car on the racetrack at the Daytona International Speedway. In doing so, he demonstrated the ability to avoid both static and dynamic obstacles and to operate alongside other moving vehicles safely and independently. The speed achieved during this demonstration was modest, 27 miles an hour. Further development of this type of technology is required, but the first demonstration has been made. As driverless vehicles are developed, it is of importance that the tools to manage these machines be built in a form that is accessible to the blind. Google has built what has been called a driverless car. I have informed officials at Google that we who are blind want to drive it independently. In this technical age, we, the blind, are in a race. Technology can be built so that we can use it effectively and independently. However, it can be also built in a manner that will prevent us from understanding it or using it. If the people who build and deploy such technology understand that non-visual access will help them to sell more products and to engage more people in productive endeavors, then we will be able to use our abilities to enhance the societies in which we live. We will also gain independence. Cultural expectations drive the development of technology. If the culture of a society expects groups of the people within it, such as the blind, to be passive and unproductive, the technology produced in that culture will be made so that blind people cannot use it or cannot use it well. However, if participation, independence, and productivity are demanded, both programs and technologies will be built so that all can get them and use them. The customary name for the plan to build for all is known as universal design. In the National Federation of the Blind of the United States, we expect blind people to be productive, capable, self-sufficient. Consequently, we insist upon a technology that will permit productivity and independence. Technology begins with a thought. That thought is, how can I use the value of the capability that is inherent in the people for whom this technology is built? Ray Kurzweil, the futurist and inventor who built the first reading machine for the blind, said that the first thing to do when inventing a technology is to write the advertising brochure. This document will tell you what the device is supposed to do and who the members of the audience are who will pay money to get it. If the inventor believes that the customers are capable of complex thought and behavior, the device will contain characteristics that take advantage of complexity. But it all depends on believing in the people who will pay for the device. The second thing to do when inventing a new product is to employ people to help get it built who will want to use it. When it was time to build the reading machine, we said to Ray Kurzweil that we would assist with financial resources as long as he employed blind engineers to help build the machine. He told us later that this was one of the most valuable pieces of advice he had been given. When he later wanted to build a digital piano, he insisted that the engineers who worked on the project be musicians. Both the reading machine and the digital piano show the advantages of this procedure. In contemplating the work we have done with Ray Kurzweil, it is well to remember that our efforts have changed technology not just for the blind, but for everybody. The optical character recognition system built into the reading machine evolved into the scanning technology that has changed communication systems all over the world. The reading machine took a visual image and altered it so that you could hear it. Reversing this effort, Ray Kurzweil created a dictation machine that would make voice into print. First deployed in hospitals to assist medical staff in keeping records, elements of this system are now part of the Dragon Dictate software that can be purchased in marketplaces all over the world. This is only one example of the change that we caused to occur, bringing greater opportunity first to the blind and then to an entire population. We believe that blind people can handle all of the complexity that has been produced for anybody else. However, the manner of handling the complexity must be managed in ways different from those employed by the sighted. Alternative techniques used by the blind to get to the same place that sighted people reach with visual techniques are not inferior to those used by the sighted, but they are different. We also believe that the intellectual ability of blind people is equivalent to that of the sighted, and we insist that the endeavors that take advantage of intellectual ability be open and available to us. We believe that the physical capacity of blind people is as great as that possessed by the sighted, except for the ability to see. And we believe that the ability to see is not required to manage the tasks that must be accomplished to take advantage of all this ability. For these reasons, we have become a participant in the development of the technologies that are used in our country, and to some extent in many other parts of the world, to bring greater opportunity to the blind. I am also pleased to note that, when we expand opportunity for the blind, we also expand it for the sighted, and we enhance the society in which we live. Blind people matter, and we are on the move. We are looking for partners to build a better culture, and we have a great deal to offer to those who accept our partnership.
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10: 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At its Google I.O. keynote, Google announced a visual interpretation AI partnership with Aira. Aira's CEO Troy Ottilio describes the genesis of the partnership and what blind people can expect. There's more listener feedback on the complex task of choosing accessible kitchen appliances. And our tech tip features working with suspend mode in HumanWare's latest Victor Reader stream. It's Jonathan Mosen at the Jernigan Institute in Baltimore, Maryland, welcoming you to episode 27 of the podcast. And speaking of podcasts, we've got something for you if you're interested in learning about podcasting. Have you ever thought that you'd love to give podcasting a try but just don't have a clue about how to get started? Is there a subject you're passionate and knowledgeable about that you want to share with the world? 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Are you interested in interviewing people either in the same room or across the world? We have a four-hour podcasting seminar. 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I'm leading this as somebody with over 20 years of podcasting experience now, and it covers every aspect of creating a successful podcast, from technical considerations to crafting compelling content. And there'll be some other familiar NFB voices as part of this podcasting seminar as well. 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That's nfb.org/CENA for our podcasting seminar registration. We look forward to you attending. We will, of course, serialize this and make it available on Access On. But the beauty of attending it live is that you are able to ask questions of the presenters. And I've no doubt that with a subject like podcasting, there'll be plenty of technical questions to be asked. When any company gets precious airtime at a big keynote like Google I.O., it is a very big deal for the company concerned. So it must have been a proud day for Aira when Google devoted some time to showcasing a new partnership with Aira that leverages the latest AI technology to offer AI-based visual interpretation. To talk with me about this partnership and what we as Aira users can expect going forward, I'm joined by Aira's CEO, Troy Ottilio. Troy, congratulations. This is a bit of a feather in your cap, right?
11: I think it's definitely a feather in my personal cap. And I actually think, I've said it before, AI will disproportionately and positively impact people seeking accessibility tools, people with disabilities. Like, it uniquely can take, especially when you talk about visual information, it can take, it's good at condensing information and presenting it in a way that is personalized in certain ways. But it is a feather in my cap in that as a technologist, I look to exploit technology for the benefit of my customers, in this case, the blind and the vision community, and those who want to provide accommodations and services. And there we were. There I was at Shoreline Amphitheater, and knowing that we'd be part of the announcements and one of the few third-party companies to be included, and also knowing privately what's been going on behind the scenes. So it's a long way of saying it was a great day, and equally, I look forward to the future. So it's a small feather that's going to turn into a massive benefit to everyone.
10: And 5 or 6 years ago, Ira was dreaming of a moment like this. There were presentations at CSUN. There were all sorts of discussions about how Ira was collecting a lot of data about the way that blind people live their lives and the areas where visual interpretation could be useful. And if you could establish sufficient patterns and you could have the machines that were powerful enough to work with those patterns, all sorts of things were possible. And it's like technology has now caught up with the dream.
11: Let's be real. We were early, and a lot of credit goes to Simon, you know, the founder, Simon Kanaganti, when he established IRA. It stands for Artificial Intelligence Remote Assistance. A lot of the money we raised from venture capital was based on the premise that AI would play a role. Those may recall, we attempted to develop, just like you said, AI that was based on the patterns and the data that we were collecting, yet it wasn't sufficient. The AI that we could produce at that time, mostly on our own, did not meet the needs, did not even come close. And then obviously generative AI has changed the economics and the efficiencies across the board. And here we are being able to leverage our data. One thing I didn't think about or realize, and you know what we changed, is all of the data we collected prior to our Build AI program isn't used, frankly, cannot be used because of our privacy policy. We promised not to share with third parties. And if we're not going to develop AI on our own, which, you know, very few companies have the ability to build their own AI, they're going to have to build in partnership with, you know, the bigger players, and in our case, Google or DeepMind. And so I think the vision and even the learning experience we had still remained inspiring because we saw the promise. But now I think Ira and other companies, frankly, are now in a position to make this idea a reality. Of course, we have our own thought on like how we're going to do it, but I know other companies, even outside of accessibility, are all looking to see how they can harness AI to improve outcomes for their customers.
10: When you get something announced at a significant event like Google I/O, which is one of the big tech events on the planet every year, there's a lot that goes into this, and there will have been a lot of relationship building. Can you share a bit of the story behind Ira's collaboration with Google and what got you to this point?
11: I don't think I've told anyone this publicly, so this is maybe a first. You might go, well, gosh, how did that relationship come to take place? And it really comes down to individuals with passion and interest. And so one place this got kicked off was from a former employee of Ira, Sarah Conrad. She was in marketing at Ira in 2019. And Gregory Wayne, who works at DeepMind, one of the AI leaders, thought leaders, and someone who is really behind the Astra project, they met and they shared information. And Gregory kind of understood what we did and understood the potential for creating a specific model for visual interpreting, because Astra in general is based on multimodal, which is to say interactive, multiple media types, and a proactive agentic agent, which is to say not just reacting to what you ask, but also understanding, you know, larger goals and being able to, as an AI, to, you know, participate and be proactive. So anyway, those two get together and Gregory ends up reaching out to me to say, hey, what if we do something together? And that really goes to the credit of DeepMind. If you look at what DeepMind has invested in over the years, there's a lot of projects, whether that's improving the way scientists work or protein folding, they're much aligned with Ira. They're looking to not just serve commercial outcomes. Certainly there's commercial outcomes, but as, especially as a research organization, they're there to improve the lives of everyone. And so Gregory reached out to me, and that started the exploration, and that was well over a year ago. And that evolved into a close working partnership that continues today, that up until Tuesday has been hidden. If people know about Build AI, and we talked about, hey, we're building AI with you, the community, and if you want to opt in and provide your sessions, we're providing it to an unnamed third party. So now you know who that was. It was DeepMind. It was Google. And it's been a great collaboration. It continues to be a great collaboration. And they're really an awesome company to work with overall, because they're patient and they're appropriately cautious. And at the same time, they think about the mission and they're in it for the longer term perspective. We have a very strong partnership. And I'm also reminded, it's easy for me to know this, but I remind others, we actually leverage quite a bit of the Google ecosystem. Our interpreters are using a Google map to see where people are when you're navigating. We happen to use a platform called Flutter, which allows us to write software once and deploy everywhere. We touch a lot of parts of Google, but this is a very unique and special relationship because of what AI represents for Hira, for the people who use it,

0: Coursera and waitlist, and I think you'll actually hit the first link, but there's a waitlist. There's 5 questions we ask you and we put you on a waitlist. And now you're asking, okay, let's say you're taken off the waitlist and you're put into what Google calls a trusted tester program. They have trusted tester for all kinds of products that they produce, and there's a trusted tester program around the AI visual interpreter powered by Astra, which is their kind of AI model that is this proactive, interactive experience. And so now you're asking, okay, let's say I'm on the wait list and I'm pulled off. What is it going to feel like? What is it going to look like? And I'll do my best to describe it. But simply put, your Aira app, because you're now in the program, will have an additional button, if you will, below the call button. So you can still call Aira, whether you're paid or free, you can still hit that button and be connected with an agent. No AI is involved. You still have access to the image AI. We've been calling Access AI, but it is that same AI that Be My Eyes, Aira, Scene AI has, where you can upload an image and have it described by the AI. That's still in play. But now you have this new button that says, call the AI visual interpreter. And you click that button, and lo and behold, with a very consistent wait time, because it is powered by compute, you know, after a second, you're going to be greeted by an AI voice saying, hey, Jonathan, what do you want to do today? And you're going to talk to it just like you would a human visual interpreter. You can say, I'm looking to have something identified, or I'm trying to assemble some IKEA furniture, or, you know, the list goes on. And you're going to start interacting with that agent, and it's going to sound and feel a lot like a visual interpreter. Of course, it's different. It's an AI. And so there's a bunch of nuances that at least I observe right now that are different. But the collective goal we have together with DeepMind is to produce something that is on par with the ability of a professional human interpreter across tasks that it's been trained on. So you're going to be interacting. You will also know that through this trusted tester program, there's a one-to-one Aira visual interpreter silently listening and watching and observing. And why is that visual interpreter on the call with the AI? Well, it's a couple. One is, we are providing feedback alongside this interaction so that we can improve the AI. So we're looking for weaknesses or places where it could be better. And we're also there to intercept or allow the individual to escalate. So if there's some kind of safety concern, like the information the AI is giving, it's hallucinating and it's perceived to be a problem, the agent will escalate. If the individual is struggling with the AI and it's becoming frustrating, you know, we certainly don't want that. And we certainly want the tester to come back again. So the agent may escalate, or if the individual just, you know, it's like, we can't perceive that the frustration is there, the user, the tester, the explorer can also say, you know, I'd like to escalate, or what, I actually don't know what the verbal command is. But so that's what the experience is. You're going to start with the AI. You're going to do what you would do with a visual interpreter up until the point that the human needs to take over, if that in fact is needed. And off you go and you complete your task. I should note one other thing, which is the AI is not intended at this point to support outdoor navigation. We're asking testers not to use it for outdoor navigation, even though it can perform that task because of its general training. But explicitly, we're saying not to engage in outdoor navigation at this time. And you complete your call, you rate the call, and there might be some additional follow-up, some additional inquiry from the combined team. And that's going to take place starting now and through the foreseeable future as we expand the pool of trusted testers.
1: Often an Aira agent will go out onto the web and do some additional research. If there's a user guide or something like that, can the AI do that?
0: Yeah, let's talk through all the kind of the known limitations. And I talked about navigation. I would have also, well, I'm going to mention now, we collectively do not support computer-based tasks. So a large portion of our calls are computer-based, and I guess I need to refine it. The AI agent is not capable of taking action on the web on your behalf. It certainly can do research in the sense that as an AI model, as the Astra model even was demonstrated yesterday, it has the full worldwide knowledge of what it's been trained on. And in addition, built into the AI, and this is not unique to the visual interpreter model, which just it is a property of most.

0: most AIs, including GPT. But I think I saw yesterday that Gemini looks like it has some strengths now that I didn't, until I went to that presentation yesterday, I didn't realize how far ahead they are in some places. So it does have access to online information. So it can do the research, maybe not in the way an IRA agent might do the research interactively. Frankly, part of that remains to be seen because the AI is deep and complex, and part of the testing is to see how it performs. And then finally, we do know you can share your screen with the AI, and the AI doesn't differentiate between the camera feed and the screen sharing, right? They're both just video feeds, so it works that way. And frankly, that was a surprise. We hadn't thought about that use case, and lo and behold, it just works. It works to the extent the AI can interpret and proactively engage you, achieve the task at hand. But outdoor navigation and like remoting into your computer is not supported, and acting on your behalf on the web, which some people do, is not supported.
1: You did expressly say outdoor navigation was not something you wanted to support at the moment. Does that mean that if you're in an airport or a hotel and you're looking for something specific, that you could try the AI in that situation?
0: Yes, you can. And there's an important point to make here, and I want to be clear on it, and it's nuanced, which is Google is especially conscious and concerned always about safety, right? So if you read anything about their approach to AI, as with a lot of companies, but I've learned a lot about Google and DeepMind's view on AI, you know, they very much want to ensure safety, which goes to trust. There's even a point of view, I think, could be unique at DeepMind, which is to not even name an AI with a human name, not to try and misrepresent AI as a human. And so safety and being conservative about what AI can do led us to both decide that outdoor navigation is not the use case we want to attempt or try or start with. Indoor, I think, represents less of a safety risk in a more controlled environment. So indoor navigation would be on the menu. I should also point out that in this testing phase, we may change or influence what types of tasks we want people to take on, because we want to focus and improve as quickly as possible. And sometimes by narrowing on certain use cases, we might find more success versus trying to solve everything at once. But at the moment, we're in that early, early phase of deciding where are the biggest weaknesses and where do we need to invest. And it's all just starting today.
1: On the one hand, it could be perceived as commendable that Google's taking a cautious approach. But on the other hand, it could be perceived as patronizing, because blind people are ultimately responsible for their own safety. And using their Correct. Blindness skills beyond visual interpretation, they Yes. have ears that hear and a white cane that is in front of them. We could be held back if these big tech companies take a conservative approach to what they think blind people need to be protected from.
0: I think that's true. And I think I can bridge the two parts, right? Large organizations, they have so many areas of focus and they have general policies. And I think as those general policies are applied, this very nuance, like we've talked about, Jonathan, you and I, and independent of Google and others, like the censorship, if you will, or the limitation of what images can be described, well, logical at some level, doesn't recognize, as you said, the needs and the independence of people who are blind and low vision. And so part of IRA's job is to help raise the awareness. And it's not that, you know, there's plenty of people within Google who are connected or even part of the community, yet some of these approaches and policies are just are a general form of an approach, right? Start with safety in mind. And yes, you know, as you know, with IRA, like, we are not a safety device. And it's really, you know, you have all the skills you need to be safe and do the things you want. At the same time, translating that to a larger program with principles around core concepts, you get into conflict about that. Outdoor navigation is one of the most complex things that even IRA does. So forgetting a safety concern, we are also narrowing on, I think, simpler use cases to make sure, like, there's just some basic stuff. Like, we're having a two-way conversation. you instinctively know when you can interrupt based on my pause, based on a lot of things. Just even that two-way dialogue, tuning how proactive the AI should be, tuning even some of the language before we get to more complex things like outdoor navigation. But certainly your point is taken, and something that's been shared, and I just don't want to suggest that Google isn't listening or hearing. It's just there's a bigger policy in play there that, you know, extends beyond just this use case.
1: Right. And the National Federation of the Blind has a good cordial relationship with Google, and we'll have a discussion with them about this as well. But I mean, it's somewhat arbitrary, right? Let me give you a scenario. Let's say that you're perusing a farmer's market and you've got lots of produce there, and you want to go from table to table and have the AI tell you about the different things that are at each table so you can decide what you want to buy. If it's outdoors, presumably you're not allowed to use it, but if it gets rained out and they move it indoors, you can.
0: Yeah, and I think you'll see also, you know, I'm talking about the big picture goals. We're going to be very intimate with each user and how they work. You know, you have a visual interpreter on every call. So I do think we'll be able to support nuanced exploration of the limits. And, you know, as you described that one, yeah, that's one that could be supported. I think where the caution comes in is, you know, crossing the street, whether or not it can be communicated that, again, someone who's blind or low vision has complete capacity to be safe on their own. It's just, where do you start and where do you expand to? So I know I'm working with the DeepMind team that it's going to be a very deliberate, hands-on approach to exploring use cases, starting with the simplest, making sure we nail the basic interaction and expanding to the more complex. But yeah, you bring up a very good example.
1: Just pursuing this a little bit in terms of the farmer's market scenario with another angle I want to take, there is some technology now built into ChatGPT, which is, of course, a Gemini competitor. Mm-hmm. Where you can run your camera and it will describe what's going on around you. But one thing it will not do is you can't ask it to look for something. And the ChatGPT, as it currently stands, will not keep sort of scanning the view through the camera. And when it sees something, saying, I found it now. So let's say I'm looking for the bananas and I'm at this farmer's market and there's table upon table, row upon row of produce, and I just want to walk around and have the AI tell me, okay, I see the bananas now. My understanding is that the Google implementation can actually do that. Is that correct?
0: That is correct. That's a very exciting use case. I can reveal that Tim Elder, he's the president of NFB. I know you know him. Mm-hmm. Him and Sean Doherty from SF Lighthouse were at the event yesterday with me, and they got a sneak preview, and that is literally one of the tests that we just happened to be at lunch. And Tim wanted to know where the recycling was because he's a Californian and he really wants to recycle his LaCroix can, yep, which we also use. We also used the AI to describe, and that is absolutely a use case. So it really gets into this general concept, among other things, of memory. And I'm not an AI expert. I'll just tell you what I understand, but the ability for AI to remember things and then separately for you to give it a task so that it's monitoring without you constantly prompting, like you said, is a design goal and something that even outside the visual interpreter model, which is, again, the model is trained directly on the IRA sessions that many of the explorers have contributed, is absolutely part of that use case. And then that gets into like some nuance of like, what does that interaction look like? How do you as an individual get confident that it's continually scanning? So you said, hey, look for bananas, and you were walking for a while and you didn't hear anything. You might ask the AI, are you still looking for bananas? And it would probably say, yes, I'm still scanning. I have seen none. And you might ask yourself and compare that to a visual interpreter. Well, how often would a visual interpreter kind of remind you, I'm still looking for bananas? So those are some fine points of tuning and learning that I know will get better over time. But the property of memory, of remembering what you asked, the property of remembering where things are, in fact, like we demonstrate that, you know, if you put your house keys down somewhere, the AI will remember that, so such that later you might say, I can't remember where I put my keys. And it can not just respond, it's on a table. It can respond, it's on a table in the kitchen. How did it know it's in the kitchen? Because AI is good at, like, you know, detecting and categorizing, you know, a scene. So that kind of gives you a hint at some of the use cases. But the truth is, we don't really know yet what the strengths and weaknesses are going to be, because to date, there's been mostly model development and not model testing. So it's why I think you'll hear Ira and DeepMind at the same time call it conservative or cautious or sobriety, that it's not going to come out of the box and be this perfect replica of a visual interpreter. It's going to come out, and it's maybe there's some use cases that are going to be remarkable and some that are going to be less than remarkable. And, you know, is it going to take months or is it going to take years? That we don't know. But it is a starting place. And as every AI scientist I know likes to say, you know, this is the worst it's ever going to be.
1: I spend a lot of time talking to companies about AI in my role, and we spend a lot of time doing ethical discussions, sort of deep philosophical discussions, as well as technical. Let's say that we're going to a reception, and you are there, and Everett from Ira is there, and Janine from Ira is there. Can I give pictures of you to the AI and say, this is Troy, this is Everett, and this is Janine? And when I'm in this reception and I'm walking around with the visual interpreter running, I want you to tell me when you see any of them.
0: I'm smiling if you were to look at me. I love this question. So there's what Ira believes, and then there's the policies of any company.
1: Right.
0: And what have you. So I believe what I know you believe, what, you know, I like talking to Anil Lewis from NFP on this as well. If a sighted person can have a memory and use it to identify things, so should someone who doesn't have vision, right? Can't do that. And so the AI should mitigate that, right? Yep. I don't think anyone would disagree with that if you narrow it to especially that use case. What the challenge, of course, is that, and in a broad picture, there's lots of concerns about privacy. And I know you know the story, right? Which is there's a lot of fear around facial recognition and what that could mean for individual rights and private. And so those two come to conflict in the policy that the AI vendor has in general. I don't know the answer to that one, frankly. It's really literally that new, Jonathan. I'm going to try that after we hang up. I don't know if it's going to memorize a name just like it could memorize a set of keys on a desk. It's a really great question. I do know, in general, that part of the challenge with any AI is extending the memory window. Like, what is the length of time? You know, how good is that memory? Which is kind of funny to talk about, because as humans, we have limited memory. We can't remember everything except for a few select people who are uniquely endowed. But with AI, it actually has another limitation at some level from a memory perspective at the AI. Can you have a bank of photographs that it's always referencing and therefore always memorizing? That would be a more explicit feature versus general AI. But all to say, it's my position, and I think it's influenced or, you know, comes from working in this industry, that is a right that should be possible. But I don't know the answer as it relates to the current version of the visual interpreter AI today. But I can get back to you on that.
1: And what's the pricing model going to be for this?
0: You're way ahead. I don't know. We're in a testing phase. Certainly, all compute costs money, right? Yes, Amazon, Google, everyone has free tiers of compute. Like, if you're a developer, they do give some of it away. It's a little bit like 5-minute free with Ira. And then you've got to pay, because obviously Google has costs, Amazon has costs. And we haven't decided how to price this. And I look forward to, like, engaging the community and even the access partners. Like, there's a whole question about how will access partners look at AI? You know, will they accept it? Our job is to make it as secure, private, trustworthy as visual interpreting. And we could talk a little bit about how our plan is to always have an integration of the human professional interpreter and the AI, just like we do with the Access AI. But the pricing will be a function of what the internal costs are, and Google has not yet released pricing, and, you know, we're very much in that early phase, and I don't think we'll even have an idea in the next 6 months on that. So and maybe longer. It all depends on how quickly this evolves. And obviously Google DeepMind, you know, has to decide what it costs and then what they need to charge to, you know, be sustainable, make a profit that they need. And so it's a long way of saying, I have no idea. I have some theories about what we do, but it just equates to we would charge whatever we need to make sure we are sustainable and have enough profit to grow, just like anything else. And I do expect it to be far less expensive than human labor. Human labor, obviously more skilled overall at this day and age. You know, there's a cost there that we pass on, and we'll likely do the same. But how we package it together, like, you know, do you get a plan as an individual that includes AI and humans, and is it minutes-based and whatever? Have no idea, and I look forward to engaging folks, maybe even at NFB this summer, and some early questions on that, like how do they perceive the value, you know, assuming it's working very well. And so that's an open question.
1: These things are producing voluminous amount of computing power to do what they do. And I did have a laugh. I read somewhere recently Sam Altman saying that if people would just stop thanking the AI, just all the thank yous that get sent, that would save a massive amount of computing power. So it's funny the way people respond to these things. What is the hallucination factor like with this, or is it too early to say? Because,
0: it's,
1: you know,
0: it's too early to say.
1: Because sometimes AI just tells you something so convincingly. I'll tell you an interesting story, actually. I was going on the road a couple of weeks ago, and I have one of those cool Anker power banks that I can charge all sorts of devices with, and I carry it in my technology backpack, and I wanted to make sure that it was fully charged. So I put the little screen that it has in front of my iPhone, and I started off with one of the AIs, and it very chirpily said, "Congratulations, you're good to go. It's fully charged at 100%. And I had a sighted person in the room with me, and she said, "No, it isn't. It's at 82%. So then I thought, all right, I'm going to go on a bit of an experiment here. And I tried all the different AI services to ask it what percentage the battery level was at. The only one, in the interest of full disclosure, that got it right was the Envision Ally AI. The other ones all got it wrong. And of course, I could have gone to the Ira agent for confirmation, and I would have if I wasn't trying that experiment. So what I'm getting at is these things are still at a point where they can sound incredibly convincing, and they're just flat out giving you false information.
0: I have two comments on that. One is I expect the hallucination rate. Maybe expand hallucination is, you know, I've got a very fixed question based on a very fixed image. And, you know, I've gotten back information that's either a false positive or a false negative. And as you know, we did a white paper because we validate sessions with professionals, blah, blah, blah. We know what the hallucination rates and depending on the image, it varies. And depending on what you would consider hallucination, obviously you're asking for like, what is the percentage? If it gets that wrong, it hallucinated. If it told you, and I'm making this up, your blue power bank is at 80% and it was a black power bank, like, did it hallucinate? Well, it did. Is it material? No. Like, you really could. So there's a lot of nuance in there. But now you're talking about a multimodal AI that is scanning and using the ongoing video input. It's thinking about your task. It's also advising you or interacting, sometimes proactive. You know, please rotate the can left because it's looking for, you told it to look for ingredients. And a sighted person might say, well, it should have rotated the other direction because I could see that the ingredients were, you know, if you just would have rotated a counterclockwise. So there's a much broader range of what the definition of hallucination will be. That said, I think the hallucination rate will be, this is just Troy's opinion, might actually be higher to start, you know, in certain circumstances because it is more complex. I've been using it and I see mistakes and hence why we're testing. You know, we're not even saying it's ready for prime time, or we're not saying it's ready for any general use. So I think it's going to start off here in the tester program of being, quote, high. And then the goal is to get to reduce that as quickly as we can, whether that's description, whether that's providing proactive feedback, whether that's finding your bananas, Jonathan, right? Like, you know, there's got to be situations where it's not going to spot the bananas. That's a false negative. So we'll find out. And one thing I'm confident about, uniquely confident about Google, I suppose, is, you know, they have arguably the best and brightest working on. I learned yesterday that the Gemini has started winning in lots of benchmarks relative to overall generative AI. And I think it's great to see that the industry is competing there, right? That's always a winning formula for all of us. But I think the hallucination rate will be definitely high to start and will decrease based on success and testing.
1: When testers start to run this, will they be able to use the Ray-Ban Meta integration?
0: No. And we might segue at some point into the announcement Google made yesterday about their XR platform, which is their... Yeah. Meta, as we all know right now, is a closed platform. So congratulations to Mike and Be My Eyes. They are deeply integrated into the Meta Ray-Ban. We've requested similar access, and at this time we don't have it. And it's frustrating. It's frustrating because explorers are frustrated. They want that first class experience. We've worked around it. You can make a call, but you're running over the WhatsApp platform. And because you're running over WhatsApp, that video feed, we can't feed it to anything. Like, we can feed it to a human because they're on the WhatsApp on their computer and they're seeing the video coming through the WhatsApp application. But that video stream can't be sent to the AI because we don't have the programmatic integration. We're not part of the Meta platform, which is why I'm really excited about Google's approach with XR. You know, they're building an open platform and they will be working with companies like Aira in the coming quarters, and not just Aira, right? There'll be anyone and everyone who wants to integrate with their, and it's not just their glasses, as you heard, or you maybe heard, they're working with one or more glasses manufacturers who can produce this smart glass experience on hardware that they produce. So what Google is producing is a reference platform so that others who are presumably and are expert in actually the construction of frames and all the nuance that goes into the construction of a glass, which, you know, like, there's a lot to it. There's the width of your face and your nose. Like, I've got a big Italian nose, so glasses fit nicely on top of my nose. But, you know, there's form factors, there's fashion, there's style. And what I'm excited about is Google announced that XR will support both a AR version, you know, with a display, which is great for people who want a display, but for those who don't need a display or don't want the cost or the battery impact of powering a display, they're also have a design that will be implemented without a display. And so it's a long way of saying, no, the Meta is not compatible with the Aira AI-powered visual interpreter. And until Meta opens their platform, that's not going to be possible.
1: Do you have some concerns as CEO of Aira about being boxed in, though? Because Ray-Ban Meta has become a phenomenon. There will be another version of that, I'm sure, at some point that's even more capable. And then there are consistent rumors now coming through the tech press that Apple is about to launch in the next year or so a glasses product because they see what has happened with Ray-Ban Meta as well. And you can imagine that there will be very deep accessibility integration and Apple's own AI efforts involved in those glasses. You don't presumably want to be pigeonholed into being a Google-only product with this.
0: Yeah, especially on the glasses. Look, we want to put Aira everywhere. Google's a great partner. We don't have an exclusive relationship when it comes to glasses. And you know this from the accessibility field. We are largely dependent on the policies and go-to-market mindsets from these larger companies, right? Yeah. And, you know, Apple's got a great brand regarding accessibility, yet, and this isn't about Aira, it's very much a closed ecosystem in a lot of ways, right? They prefer, like, it's easier to work with Apple products on iOS than it is often with other products. So that's not changed. So our job, and to the extent others in the audience wants to help, our job is to make sure Apple is aware of the benefits of enabling a company like Aira or any other company to integrate and provide accessible experiences on their platform. And I think Apple is a great pioneer of accessibility. And I'm going to trust and hope that as they evolve their wearables and, you know, glasses, that we can be included in that and provide the service that we have for people who share you know, the need or the interest, I suppose, in Ira and the interest in using Apple products. So it's a long way of saying, yeah, I worry about being pigeonholed all the time. And I in part depend on the voices of the community to remind these vendors about what open platforms mean for the community.
1: You are familiar, no doubt, with the Apple expression about being Sherlocked, where essentially Apple lets a product category mature, and then they come along and they do something that completely upsets the third-party mm-hmm. ecosystem. And I guess it is possible one day that Apple introduces a wearable with very good AI in real time describing the world around you, and they may well be able to afford to forward those calls on to a human when mm-hmm. you ask.
0: Every company faces similar challenges. I think, you know, we could have even a deeper philosophical question. People ask me, Troy, aren't you afraid that AI is going to eliminate the need for quote unquote Ira? And if that happens, I mean, certainly we can't stop it, nor would we, or can we control it? Yet our vision, our mission is to provide the very best visual interpreting that is trusted, is efficient, meets your needs, whether that's through AI, whether that's through humans. And as long as there's a need and room for someone like Ira to tailor and integrate technology, because in a lot of ways, if you look at, like, we're not the ones building this visual interpreting model. DeepMind is in this case, right? But what we're doing is we're integrating it into our app, and we are synthesizing it with humans. We are integrators of emerging technology in a way that, and building with the community, right? Not presupposing that we know what to do and how to build it. So in general, all companies, like another tangent. I was sitting in the audience and I didn't realize how far AI and AI at Google has come to do things like create movies. Quite literally, I was sitting there watching one of their demos showing how easy it is to go literally from a hand sketch plus a dialogue plus some descriptions of characters to a generated movie that visually, I'm going to tell you, looked photorealistic and the voices were realistic. And so, gosh, I was thinking about, you know, creators, like, you know, do they feel threatened, or, you know, what's their role? And I don't have the answer to that. I mean, I have my thoughts, but certainly the future is undefined with the emergence of AI. And my goal is to have a tiny hand on the steering wheel and do the best for the community, which includes explorers, it includes businesses and organizations who deploy visual interpreting.
1: I think the cool thing is, too, that in this case, the blind community has donated, if you will, in exchange for minutes, real-world mm-hmm. data about
0: yes.
1: how blind people engage with the world, and that's very valuable.
0: It's very valuable, and what I've seen at DeepMind, I think it's the same thing that's happened at Ira when people join and they start working here. You have assumptions as a sighted person, and, you know, DeepMind is primarily sighted folks there, but you have assumptions about what it means to be blind, and then you immerse yourself and you talk to folks, but there is no substitute in part to seeing literally and hearing what happens. So it's not just the AI that I think has been trained here. I think the folks working on this project, new to this experience, have grown quite a bit of understanding from that observation. I'm very proud of this because, you know, it's quite a contribution that the community made. And my goal was to make sure they were very conscious about what they were doing and they were opting in, and it wasn't, you know, it was a very above board, and so that we can do more of it too, right? Like, I don't think this is the end of gathering data for the benefit of building better tools, but certainly it puts us in the game of now deploying it and testing it and refining it.
1: Just to be clear, I take it there is a material difference between what I would get if I use this tool and what I'd get if I fired my camera up on Gemini Live.
0: It's a different experience. Admittedly, I have not pulled up Gemini Live and worked with it a lot, but some of it is the subjectivity versus objectivity, right? As you know, with Ira, visual interpreting is by default objective, right? And the descriptions and the way that things are described might be different than language that you would use with someone who's sighted, right? Whether you're using the term plaid or in the far left, or, like, there's lots of ways that descriptions have been trained to be uniquely suited for the Explorer. Equally, the techniques for either operating in a physical space and other use cases, I'm drawing a blank. So, but all that training data is different than general Astra Gemini Live training data, and that has created a truly proactive, interactive design with and for explorers or people who are blind. And in part, that's what we're going to learn, Jonathan, is like how much different is that model and experience than I'd say the model that's ultimately trained on general purpose information. But it is different. I mean, yeah, we can see it in the, especially in the proactive part.
1: When will actual blind users start to get a taste of this, and what sort of agreement will they be under when they do? Will they be able to talk, for example, freely about this on social media initially?
0: No, they can't do that to start. I think it's an IRIS interest. It might even be in the community's interest. We could debate that, but we're looking to gather information privately, discreetly, in that trusted tester program. We don't have a defined end date because we literally don't know. Like literally, we're at the dawn of exposing this model to real world examples. Certainly, we've done some in-house testing with people, you know, who are blind, even some IRA users, maybe Google employees or IRA employees. But in a real world setting, the testing starts today. So there's been some people pulled off the wait list, you know, very few, a handful, you know, got to iron out a lot of the kinks, and it'll expand. So what are you signing? You'll have to read the agreement to be sure, but it's very much the same pattern as the Build AI. We're telling you that we're sharing this data with a third party, and you consent to that. You also are able to opt out of sessions, as the application allows you to opt out if you did a session with the AI and for whatever reason you're like, hey, I don't want to share that. You can do that just like you did with Build AI. And then as you kind of surmised, you're also agreeing not to share or talk about your experiences at this time with others while we evolve and, you know, get to a level of confidence that we can share this and preserve kind of the momentum. And so that's what you'd be agreeing to. Another question you might ask is, where is a trusted tester program geographically supported? I'm going to say the wait list, you should get on the wait list no matter where you are. I don't care what country, you know, it's 5 questions to fill out. But what you'll see is that as of today, it's U.S. only, accepting Illinois and, oh my God, is it Illinois or Indiana? See, I'm going to get confused. One of the two, or Texas is excluded. And thus, you know, not Canada, not Australia, not New Zealand, but this is how Build AI started. And you might imagine we're eager to expand to get more diversity overall and, you know, eventually expand globally. I think an advantage that AI has is that you can localize it in different languages much more efficiently than you can by hiring professional visual interpreters, because there you have to find people and likely in country to be visual interpreters. So I think AI has an advantage that its ability to communicate in multiple languages is kind of built into the nature of software and language. But hopefully that gives some ideas about what it looks like. But I, again, encourage anyone to sign up for the waitlist, in part because that also tells us where the demand is and will help us decide, you know, where to prioritize outside of the U.S.
1: For those in those excluded U.S. states who don't know why they're excluded, what is up with that?
0: I don't know. You might imagine a lot of it has to do with the privacy laws in certain regions.
1: Yeah, I do remember Illinois coming up in a Be My Eyes discussion where essentially they were having a great deal of difficulty getting past laws relating to describing people.
0: I can't speak for Google. I can tell you that in looking at privacy, there's always this like challenge of privacy versus innovation, right? Like, and even like you talked about before, like should the AI support outdoor navigation, or we talked about, you know, should
2: people in the United States, we know that blindness is not the characteristic that defines you or your future. Every day we raise the expectations of blind people because low expectations create obstacles between blind people and our dreams. Our collective power, determination, and diversity achieve the aspirations of all blind people. If you have questions tonight, please send them now through the Q&A feature on the web or mobile app, or send an email to communications@nfb.org. Along with our closed captions and Spanish in the Zoom platform, we are also using the captioning feature through OneCap app that can be used for captions at your own pace. We will add the link to the chat available on the mobile app or on the web. We will be getting started at 8 p.m. Eastern. Thank you so much for being with us tonight.
3: But today, the blind are emerging from the shadows, and they are emerging in force. 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

0: Good evening, everyone, and welcome to our September Presidential Release Live. It is so great to be with you. President Riccobono, are you out there?
1: I am. How are you, Pam?
0: I'm great. Happy September.
1: Happy September.
0: You're sounding great for a guy in your 50s.
1: I know. It's the best decade yet, man. It's the best decade yet. Best decade yet. I'm
0: Sounds
1: enjoying
0: like quite
1: this
0: a...
1: decade so far.
0: Exactly. Yeah. It's off to a good start. Yeah, it sounds like you've got quite a crew there.
1: Yeah, you didn't tell me there was all this I had to look forward to. You
0: know? It only gets better.
1: Well, you sound great as well. It seems like it was just yesterday we were together in Austin, Texas, you know?
0: I know. It was amazing. What a great convention.
1: Yeah. The summer flew by.
0: I know. I think we're all ready for fall, though.
1: Yeah. Well, the heat is a little much, isn't it? You got any big Labor Day plans?
0: We're having a little get-together at the center on Monday, so it's
1: nice.
0: Going to be a good weekend.
1: Nice.
0: Yeah. How about you?
1: We'll see how well I do after this group wears me down for a couple more days.
0: I have a feeling it's going to be a very busy and wonderful weekend, as always.
1: Yeah, I'll be recovering on Labor Day, but next weekend going to a big music festival here in Annapolis, Maryland. So,
0: that's
1: exciting. Yeah, absolutely. All right, well, should we get down to business? We got a lot of business to do.
0: Yeah, let's do it.
1: Okay. Greetings, fellow Federationists. Today is Thursday, September 3rd, 2026, and this is Presidential Release Live number 55, live here from the National Federation of the Blind Jernigan Institute, our NFB of Utah auditorium, with the 99th Leadership Seminar here in the house. They caught their cue. That was good. That was good. So it is great to be back together for our Presidential Release Live. It seems like it's been quite a while, and we do have a lot to talk about this evening and some interesting topics, and we're going to have a few visitors with us here on this release, so I'm going to jump right in. And first, I want to just make an invitation to all Federation members to continue to give feedback on topics that you would be interested in hearing about on our recorded presidential release, which we try to present to all of the chapters across the country. We're continuing to play with that format going forward as part of our communication strategy. So if you have topics you'd like to hear about, please write to me at Office of the President at NFB